0: board signed with tech executives on his Truth Social platform. The agreement requires AI companies to implement internal controls to monitor the capabilities and alignment of its models during training and deployment around areas like cybersecurity, biosecurity, and chemical threats. They've agreed to empower an internal team to ensure that all of the controls, monitoring, and detections are operating as intended. And companies have also agreed to partner with an independent external auditor to carry out assessments as to whether those controls and detections are operating as intended. And an independent committee will oversee and receive reports and ensure that any issues identified are fixed. Our White House correspondent Kimberly Halkett has the latest.
1: In recent weeks, we've seen top tech CEOs writing editorials in major news publications, as well as speaking very frankly about what they see as the concerns of artificial intelligence developing too rapidly and without guardrails. In fact, what we know is that there have been concerns raised by the likes of Bill Gates of Microsoft, of Anthropic's Dario Amodé, NVIDIA's Jensen Huang, among others, who have said that without the guardrails and particularly the pace of development, that there is the threat that artificial intelligence could not only not be contained, but could even progress so rapidly, it could become a threat to human life and result in the deaths of many, many thousands, even millions of people. And so this is one of the reasons that the summit that was held at the White House occurred today on Tuesday. It was prompted by these concerns that there need to be some protections put in place in order to ensure that AI is developing at a pace that is responsible and also can be monitored.
0: British Prime Minister Andy Burnham has used his address at the Labour Party conference to promise a break with the past. It's also his first conference speech since becoming Prime Minister. These are some of the main takeaways from that speech. Burnham says he plans to significantly expand public services, as well as create a new national care service for the elderly. He proposed plans for a national commission to explore options for electoral reform. And he says his government will explore closer ties with the EU, saying that Brexit did more harm than good. Burnham pledged to peg the state pension from 2030 onwards. But with Britain's finances stretched, the bigger question is whether he can deliver. Milena Veselinovic reports from the conference in Liverpool.
2: The queue to see Andy Burnham formed early. Some delegates waited in line for more than an hour to hear the UK Prime Minister speak. The man of the moment arriving to lay out his vision for Britain.
3: I am ready to do things my predecessors wouldn't. I will make a break with the direction of the past 40 years and put Britain on a new path, build a new economy and a new politics. That is the case I make to you today.
2: Perhaps his biggest announcement, a free national care service for the elderly. To pay for it, Burnham proposes stopping the state pension from automatically keeping pace with wages after the next elections, though it would still increase with inflation or by 2.5%, whichever is higher. Nonetheless, it's a risky move. Pensioners are a powerful voting bloc, and it may not even be enough to pay for the programme. But the plan has plenty of fans here.
4: I thought it was great. He's so authentic. I think it's so compelling as a narrative.
5: One of the best days of my personal life, career spurred me on. I don't want to be part of anything else but this.
6: I think it was the hope that people voted for 2 years ago.
7: Well, people leaving the main conference hall after Andy Burnham's speech seem happy. They seem inspired. There's a good mood here. But those who attend the Labour Party conference are not the ones that he will have to convince ahead of the next general election.
2: It's in places like Bootle, just north of Liverpool, where his pledges to ease the cost of living will be tested. This is a town that grew out of the dockyards but needs new investment.
8: Andy Burnham, what's your take?
9: I've seen a few clips of him on like TikTok and Facebook and stuff, and what he's saying is quite true, and I agree with a lot of things.
10: His predecessors and everyone else who has gone before

0: no one has made any significant changes. So I can't see him making any significant changes.
1: Burnham has promised public control of water companies, more power for local communities, and the biggest social house building project since World War II.
2: The United Kingdom my dad represented is the one I believe in, a union of nations that gave trade unions and the cooperative movement to the world, the National Health Service, a country that stood up to fascism, a country of solidarity, not separation. That's the Britain that my dad represented.
1: It's a high-stakes pitch, but he'll be judged on whether or not he delivers. Milena Veselinovic, Al Jazeera, Liverpool, UK.
3: A standoff is building in a town in Northern Ireland. For 4 days, the Protestant Orange Order has been waiting to march on a road that it had been banned from for 28 years. Members of the Catholic community have gathered to stop them, and negotiations to end the dispute continued on Tuesday. But as Peter Smith reports from Portadown, neither side appears to be backing down.
4: There are places where the past never quite leaves. The Gervahi Road in Northern Ireland is one of them. After so long living in peace, people in this predominantly Catholic area are back on high alert, acting as guards for their own community. They are here because they want to keep this group out. This is the Orange Order, fiercely Protestant, anti-Catholic, and banned from the Gervahi Road for the last 28 years. On Friday, a UK High Court overturned that ban. For now, police are standing in their way, citing the risk of violence. But the law says they can march, and so members say they must.
5: We hold a positive determination issued by the Praise Commission and reinforced by the High Court judge, and therefore our call is, as it was on Sunday morning, the Chief Constable must comply with the law.
4: How much longer can you wait?
5: I have been at Drumcree for 28 years.
4: The passing of time has not settled old grievances here. Gervahi Road saw some of the worst violence of the Troubles in Northern Ireland. It was a 30-year conflict between mostly Protestant loyalists who fought for Northern Ireland to remain part of the UK and predominantly Catholic Republicans who want a united Ireland. A peace deal was signed in 1998 and Orange marches were banned from Gervahi Road until now.
6: People are telling us this is not just about stopping a parade down their road. It's about the history of what happened here, the violence, the lives that were lost, and now defending a peace that Northern Ireland has built over 28 years.
4: One man we spoke to here was in permission. The law is on their side.
7: Okay, but justice is not on their side. You know, there's hurt here. You know, there's pain here. Just because you can doesn't mean you should, no. You know, you can do a lot of things in life with the law behind you, but that doesn't mean it's right.
4: Gervahi Road residents are digging in, and so too is the Orange Order. This junction has once again become the centre of a sectarian divide. Where this community goes from here may determine whether peace prevails.
3: 2 decades. The Iraqi government is calling it an historic moment, marking the departure with a 2-day public holiday to celebrate its sovereignty. Al Jazeera's Jack Hewson gained exclusive access to a U.S. base in Baghdad that's now in the hands of Iraqi forces.
8: September 30 marks the end of U.S. troop presence in Iraq. We've come here to the airport in Baghdad, where we've been invited to inspect the freshly vacated Camp Victory, which was the base that the American forces used to coordinate airstrikes against ISIL, sharing intelligence, training Iraqi troops. They are now gone from here. We just saw a plane take off. It may have been one of the last U.S. planes carrying personnel or equipment out of here.
9: Well, today is a truly historic day for us. We consider this truly a victory that we achieved through immense sacrifices. Of course, we thank the international coalition forces for the support and backing they provided us during our war against Daesh.
10: Iraq has been ready to operate on its own in terms of security for some time now. Fundamentally, the security portfolio is in the hands of the Iraqi security forces. What the coalition forces were doing recently was assisting with airstrikes or directing these strikes. Therefore, we have recently focused on enhancing

0: many Iraqis who give them very much credit for that. It's not a hugely celebrated contribution, rather the opposite. In fact, the government is going to be celebrating their departure with a two-day public holiday. The thing about September 30, though, is it was also meant to be a double deadline. In addition to the Americans leaving, it was expected that the pro-Iranian armed groups in this country would also disarm. Long story short, the Americans are going, but the pro-Iranian groups aren't going to be laying down their weapons anytime soon. Jack Houston, Al Jazeera, Baghdad.
1: Baghdad asked the U.S. to reinforce its troop numbers to fight ISIL back in 2014, 3 years after withdrawing the majority of its soldiers from the country. Al Jazeera's Ali Hashim takes a look back.
2: American troops are preparing to leave Iraq for the second time in nearly 15 years. Baghdad's government has been calling on armed groups to surrender the weapons. These groups, backed by Iran, have for years attacked U.S. positions and allies. Among those concerned are the Kurds, who fear the withdrawal will leave them exposed. In 2003, America invaded Iraq, presenting Saddam Hussein as a threat in its campaign after September 11. The weapons of mass destruction Washington used as a pretext for the invasion were never found.
3: The United States and our allies have prevailed.
2: But a hasty American decision to dismantle the army created a void, and the occupation helped create the conditions for armed resistance. Armed groups later fought each other, and Iraqis were killed along sectarian lines. Then came the first American withdrawal in December 2011. Neighboring Syria was already in conflict. U.S. troops that left Iraq as occupiers returned in 2014 with a different mandate. ISIL, which has been fighting in neighboring Syria, seized Mosul and other Iraqi cities. It was then that the Iraqi government requested American help. The U.S.-led coalition backed Iraqi and Kurdish forces, while Iran also supported forces fighting ISIL. ISIL was defeated, but that didn't mean the end of Iraq's plight. The struggle for who controls Iraq between Iran and the U.S. became the core of the conflict. U.S. bases came under attack by Iran's allies. In 2020, a U.S. strike killed Iranian commander Qasem Soleimani and Iraqi military leader Abu Mahdi al-Muhandis near Baghdad airport. This time, Iran did not rely on allies. It retaliated against bases hosting American troops in Ain al-Assad. This was the first declared attack by Iran on U.S. troops. Iraq was transformed once again into a field of war. The Gaza war introduced another layer to the conflict. Iran's allied Iraqi groups attacked U.S. forces, citing Washington's support for Israel. On February 28, the U.S. and Israel launched a war on Iran, killing its leader in the first strike. Now, Washington and Tehran are fighting directly. Once again, the Iraqi geography is part of the war. What's changed is that Iran's regional network took hits, but its allies in Iraq are still armed and influential. To them, the U.S. withdrawal is seen as a victory, but Iraq's political system started shifting towards the U.S., leaving Washington with a leverage in the country. And this means more reasons for the American-Iranian struggle over who holds power in Baghdad. Ali Hashim, Al Jazeera.
1: A U.S. State Department official has told Al Jazeera that it condemns criminal violence in the occupied West Bank and supports investigations to hold those responsible to account. With less than a month to go before Israel's elections, settlers are intensifying their attacks on Palestinians in the occupied West Bank. More than 100 Israeli settlers attacked a home in the village of Jalud earlier on Tuesday. They set it on fire and assaulted residents in nearby homes. Nida Ibrahim reports from the occupied West Bank.
4: Just before this convoy of Israeli settlers raided the Palestinian town of Bitunia near Ramallah, Israeli forces had restricted Palestinians' movement, closing roads leading to schools and businesses, bringing life to a halt. This is the largest group of settlers to make it here, the closest they got to the town. Their excuse

0: to conduct prayers on Jewish holidays near a spring. It may be the most daring provocation to date, but it was not limited to Bitunia. Early on Monday, Israeli settlers raided the town of Kifl Haris in the north of the occupied West Bank. Palestinians say settlers are using Jewish holidays to push into the heart of their towns and villages, to lay claim to their lands, intimidate and assault Palestinians. Prayers often precede land grabs, marking the sites for future illegal Israeli settlements or outposts. Ahead of the Israeli elections, Palestinians say the violence against them is calculated, part of the electoral campaigns. In July, settlers kicked a Palestinian family out of their home in the village of Jalud and occupied it for more than 2 months. The Israeli Supreme Court ordered the settlers to leave, ruling the family could return. But when they did, settlers attacked them an hour later and torched the house. Palestinians in the village and nearby areas were not spared.
1: Two of my children left their homes. One left to Ramallah, the other to the neighboring village of Kariut. And I now live in an old house. Our family is homeless again.
0: And settlers are lobbying to use this road. The army is expected to grant them permission. It leads to a hospital, a university and a park, connects neighborhoods in Ramallah to one another and nearby suburbs.
2: Allowing settlers to use this street will likely mean that Palestinians will have to use other roads, other parks and other hospitals. Or, what Israeli settlers and politicians alike have repeatedly stated, find life so unbearable, so restricted, so difficult, that they eventually leave. Nida Ibrahim, Al Jazeera, Occupied West Bank, Palestine.
3: A U.S. State Department official has told Al Jazeera that they're aware of those attacks in Jalud and says they're in regular dialogue with partners about improving stability and security in the West Bank. The official also said, "We condemn criminal violence by any party in the West Bank and support appropriate investigations, legal accountability, and judicial processes for those responsible." Fighters allied with Ethiopia's army say they're now in control of the town of Alamata in the northern Tigray province. Fighting between the military and a coalition of armed groups has intensified in the past week. The conflict has spread from Tigray to the neighboring Amhara and Afar regions. Malcolm Webb reports.
4: Alamata changed hands repeatedly during Ethiopia's last civil war. Now, tanks are back on its streets. Fighters allied with the government say they've captured the town, which is 120 kilometers south of the Tigray regional capital, Mekele. The conflict's also spread east into the neighboring Afar region. The Tigrayan People's Liberation Front says it's advanced to Erepti. This video shows fighters near the town. Since the conflict erupted last week, commercial flights to Tigray have been suspended. About 500 kilometers away in the capital, Addis Ababa, Daniel Meretz, who traveled from Mekele on business, is cut off from his family and wondering if they're safe.
5: After communication, internet and phone lines were shut down, we haven't been able to connect with family since we have no access. Not knowing their condition creates a pressure that is not light. It's very heavy.
4: The previous two-year war between the government and Tigrayan forces ended with a peace agreement in 2022. Hundreds of thousands of people were killed and millions forced from their homes. The humanitarian consequences never fully ended.
6: On the ground, our colleagues from the Office of the Coordination of Humanitarian Affairs warned that worsening security conditions across northern Ethiopia are adding to humanitarian needs and disrupting humanitarian operations.
4: But the alliances have changed. The TPLF says it was forced to fight in self-defense days after forming a new coalition with six other armed groups. They say they want to overthrow the government of Prime Minister Abiy Ahmed. Ethiopia's army chief has accused Eritrea, Sudan and Egypt of supporting the armed groups. All three deny it. There's growing concern that the fighting will spread into a regional conflict. Malcolm Webb, Al Jazeera.
3: A Pentagon official has confirmed to Al Jazeera that the U.S. Defense Secretary will cut the number of positions reserved for generals and admirals by 20%. Pete Hegseth's decision will impact leadership across the Army, Navy, and the Air Force. Hegseth is expected to

0: make the announcement during his State of the Force address on Wednesday in Virginia. He's repeatedly spoken out about the size of the military's top leadership and his aim to streamline senior positions. In France, tens of thousands of civil servants have taken part in more than 100 protests across the country. Teachers, firefighters, and healthcare workers participated in a nationwide strike. They demanded higher salaries and improved working conditions. Protesters are also unhappy with planned budget cuts ahead of next year's presidential election. The industrial action comes just days before the government unveils its draft budget. Bernard Smith has been following a demonstration in Paris.
1: These are the first nationwide public sector strikes in 2 years, prompted by the high cost of living. Salaries, public sector salaries, have gone up 6% in the last 14 years, inflation 27%. So the unions are demanding a 6% rise, the opposition parties say a 2% rise, but the government says there's no money, salaries are going to be frozen. But the government also desperate to avoid a repeat of 2018 and the yellow vest protests that brought this country to a standstill.
2: The government must see what's happening. This is a red alert. The vice is tightening. The fronts will multiply. This anger isn't going away. The government must look again at the budget.
1: Prime Minister Sebastian Lecornu has got to shave $61 billion off the budget next year, and he's got to push that through a deeply divided parliament 8 months ahead of presidential elections, where Emmanuel Macron, current president, can't stand again. And there is a real risk that in the runoff for the presidency, you're going to have the far right and the far left head to head. Bernard Smith, Al Jazeera, Paris.
0: And in Spain, anger over a lack of affordable housing has led to days of nationwide protests. Demonstrators there are demanding reforms that include a freeze on rents. The cabinet has approved new measures, including a ban on evictions until 2030 and an automatic renewal of tenancy agreements. But they need to be approved by Parliament, where the Socialist Party-led coalition lacks a majority. A vote is expected on Friday. Now, that unrest follows public outcry over the eviction of an 87-year-old pensioner from her childhood home, as Cara Legg reports.
3: She became the symbol of Spain's housing crisis after she was kicked out of her childhood home in Madrid, the images travelling across Spain and turning an eviction into a national rallying point from Madrid to Barcelona.
4: A Mari Carmen.
5: We must be grateful to Mari Carmen because she's been brave and she stood up publicly, but she was the straw that broke the camel's back. And the glass is overflowing, but it has to overflow even more.
3: The protests turned violent outside an event attended by Prime Minister Pedro Sanchez.
6: Patriotism also means preventing an elderly woman from ending up in the street after living her whole life in the same home, when she has religiously paid her rent for 70 years.
3: But amidst the chaos, a breakthrough, a preliminary agreement allowing Mari Carmen to return home.
7: She's going home after something that should never have happened. We should never have had to see those images of an 87-year-old woman being evicted on a stretcher from the house where she has lived for 71 years, where she simply wanted to live in peace and die in peace.
3: Spain's government has now announced new measures, including a ban on evictions until 2030, tighter rules around short-term rentals, and a two-year extension for existing leases. But the decree still needs support in Parliament, and protesters say the measures do not go far enough.
8: It's not worth having generated all this mobilization, all this collective sentiment, this collective anger, only to produce something that doesn't meet our needs. So I think we'll continue until we consider otherwise.
3: For this camp in Madrid, Mari Carmen's return home is a victory. But the wider fight over housing is far from over. Cara Legg, Al Jazeera.
0: Still ahead here on Al Jazeera, the U.S. midterms are about politicians and policies, but they're also about the voters. This Is America investigates who's casting the ballots next.

0: The latest news.
1: Trump has never been shy about threatening Iran. What makes this different was him saying the decision is his alone to make, a deal or annihilation.
0: With detailed coverage.
2: For 2026, the UN is seeking around $710 million for funding. So far, they've received 60% of it.
0: From around the world.
3: They say that they're fed up waiting for the Spanish government to come up with a solution. They feel abandoned by the European Union.
4: No matter who wins at the ballot box, the corporations always win and the voters lose.
5: No more new wars. Is there any consequence to the fact that he's been in war since he's come in office?
6: There's frustration with him now. There's confusion.
7: I'm Josh Rushing. Join me as the United States heads toward the midterm elections. Every week, two guests and I focus on one question shaping American politics.
4: What we're experiencing right now in American politics is a tipping point.
7: Let's focus on Al Jazeera.

0: Hello again. You are watching Al Jazeera. And here is a reminder of our top stories this hour. U.S. President Donald Trump and a host of tech bosses have signed an accord to self-police artificial intelligence. That's despite growing calls for more guardrails to mitigate risks associated with AI's rapid growth. Trump hosted leading tech executives at the White House, including CEOs from Meta, NVIDIA, Google, and Anthropic. Britain's prime minister has addressed public discontent with rising prices in his first speech as leader at the Labour Party conference. Andy Burnham gave an impassioned speech, citing his father's influence on his politics. Fighters allied with Ethiopia's army say they're now in control of the town of Alamata in the northern Tigray province. Fighting between the military and a coalition of armed groups has intensified in the past week. The conflict has spread from the Tigray region to the neighboring Amhara and Afar regions. Now let's hand you over to Heidi Jo Castro, Anna Burns Francis, and the rest of the team for This is America.
1: This is America, and this is a country where voting looks very different from many other places. The two-party system leaves little room for alternatives, and political identity is deeply personal to many Americans. Yet despite that, not everyone votes, especially not in midterm elections. And turnout trails most of America's peer democracies. It's a paradox, a country intensely invested in politics that doesn't always show up to vote. Let's get into it with Anna Burns Francis in our Washington studio.
2: American voters operate inside a strict two-party system. It leaves little room for alternatives. But that's just the start of what makes things different in the United States. Political and cultural identity here runs deeper than policy. And for many Americans, party affiliation is tied to how they see themselves. So, who are the American voters of 2026? And what are the issues that matter most to them going into November's midterm elections?
3: I think we have a lot of things going on, and it just seems like we're doing lots of things. There's no slowdown. It'd be good to just have some sort of checks in there where at least there's, even if they can't stop them, they can at least push back a little bit more.
4: This year's midterms, do you think it's different from previous midterm elections?
5: Yeah, people are really amped up. I will say that. I don't know much about it, but I feel like people are very vocal about Trump. Like, I just feel like people, because he's had 2 years. Like, he's had 2 years and people know what he's doing with everything, and like the war with Iran, everybody is very vocal. I feel like both sides, like Democratic and Republicans.
6: It's always either vote solid red or solid blue. And, you know, I don't need to. I don't have to be red all the time. I just think that the Democratic Party has done a better job in sticking together as far as a coalition to no matter what, it's always blue.
2: Red or blue, will it actually make a difference to the way people vote?
7: I'm an American, but I vote Democrat. Because I have two choices, Democrat and Republican. And right now, the Republican choice is fully unsatisfactory to me.
6: I voted for President Trump 3 times, and I hope they support his initiative, his policies. I wish they had done more this round, and I hope they win.
8: I'm an independent, probably tend to be a little bit more liberal. But I think the liberals have gone a little too far one way, and as I feel, the right wing has gone way too far the other way. I mean, what I would love would be to have some moderates, have people work together for the better good of the country instead of just trying to get reelected. I mean, it just seems like you vote people in and then all they do is just try to get elected again. And so they don't really solve the problems.
2: Okay, so a variety of responses there. Let's take a look then at some of the broader categories of voter. Women are more likely than men to lean left on the ballot. Black voters represent the most reliable block for Democrats, while white voters are the most reliable block for Republicans. And when it comes to age differences, Democrats have an advantage over Republicans in nearly every bracket, except for one, Americans between the ages of 50 and 64. Well, here to try and make sense of who the American voter is in 2026, Cylinder Lake is a Democratic pollster and political strategist. And John Ferry is a Republican strategist and former congressional staffer. I'm curious to see how much you have in common today, both of you. Thank you for joining us. Cylinder, who is turning up to vote in America?
9: Well, that is the question for sure. But I think you're going to see, if it follows the primaries at all, record high turnout, and the Democrats were really energized. A lot of the Republicans were discouraged. I think the biggest question for Democrats and the thing that will most determine how many seats we win is how many young people turn out to vote. They are our strongest group right now, age-wise, and their turnout is the most uncertain.
2: Why?
9: They usually don't vote midterm elections. They're not registered. They're very mobile. They're trying to get started economically. They have a lot on their mind. But they're very unhappy about the war, very unhappy about rising cost of living, and they may vote this year. They're very anti-Trump.
2: Is that the same group, John, that Republicans will be looking at?
10: Well, actually, Republicans are going to want to turn out their base voters, which are MAGA types who are still committed totally to the president, and they tend to be older, so that's the voting block that tends to vote the most. Cylinder's exactly right. Younger voters are the ones that are the most unpredictable. If you look at what happened in Michigan, Al-Sayed really was polling very well amongst younger voters, and then they didn't turn out, and he almost lost his primary. So it's very interesting. You know, we spent billions and billions of dollars to get people to come out to vote, mostly through paid ads. And the question is, do people really pay attention to those ads, or are they motivated to get out there? Democrats in the past have always had better turnout vote operations, especially through labor unions and things like that. I'm not sure if they still have that, because both sides are spending a god-awful amount of money on ads, which is good for the broadcast industry. But the question still remains, who's going to come out and vote?
2: Yeah, and so every year, or every election rather, more and more money gets spent. How do you get people then to turn up if you're 50-50 on whether all the money is actually worth it?
10: The best way to get people to turn out is have political organizations actually go out and almost, you know, grab them by the hand and say, you got to come out and vote today. And also, if another way to get them to vote is through mail-in balloting, which the president really doesn't like, but he did it himself, so there's that irony. But it's really kind of local organizations that get people out. Ads kind of help brand candidates one way or the other and help kind of set the narratives. But it's really those turnout organizations at the local level that get people out to vote, especially in midterms where people have a lot of things going on. And President Trump has said he wants to be on the ballot, but he's not on the ballot. And so that is kind of the big conundrum of this election.
2: Yeah.
9: And candidates can make a difference getting people out to vote, too. Like AOC, Bernie Sanders, they definitely have an impact and had an impact on primary turnout. And then for young voters, social media is a very big way. And social pressure, saying everybody around you is voting, but our records show that you haven't voted yet.
2: Oh, you're guilt-tripping them, Cylinder,
9: yeah, guilt-tripping people. And then vote by mail really makes a difference, an early vote. And the irony is, because the president has saber-rattled so much about ICE being at the polls and National Guard being at the polls, that we found it incredibly successful to tell our voters to vote early so that your vote will surely be counted. So that they've actually helped us. Trump is very motivating for turnout as well. So Trump is the best independent expenditure we have.

0: And I think he is on the ballot. I hope he is on the ballot. It'll mean record turnout for us.
1: Okay. Can we talk about issues that might connect voters then? Affordability is one that we hear a lot about at the moment. Is that going to be a unifying issue? And maybe not unifying is the right word. Is that going to be an issue you see across the board, no matter which side you're leaning?
0: Yeah, rising cost of living is the top issue, no matter who you're talking to. Democrats are also concerned about threat to democracy. Republicans concerned about immigration. But rising cost of living has been rising in the polls. It's the top issue for every demographic group. And people are reminded by it every day. Groceries, housing prices, interest rates, gas prices, diesel prices. People are just completely freaked. And their paychecks and their wages haven't kept up with the rising cost of living. So the administration is trying to do some things, and they have some smart options like no taxing of tips, no taxing of overtime. But people really blame them for the gas prices and for not doing more.
1: Yeah, it goes both ways, doesn't it, John? They are being blamed for things going wrong. At the same time, as Linda said, they have tried to do something about it. How do you cut through that for Republicans?
2: Well, that's the economy is typically the number one thing in every election that drives people out to vote or kind of sets the tone for how people want to vote. And it's kind of their mood. You know, it's like the mood music for voting. But, you know, the cultural issues that tend to actually bring people out to vote. And Republicans will focus a lot on crime. They'll focus a lot, as you said, some of that on immigration. They'll focus on some of the gender stuff that the Democrats have been dealing with. They'll also focus a lot on Al Jazeera, on Islamization with Al-Sayed. They'll talk about other kind of cutting cultural issues to get the Republican base out there. And I think the number one issue for Democrats, and Selena's kind of already said this, is a strong dislike of President Trump and the worries about democracy. And then another issue that's kind of out there that's kind of bubbling lately is AI and the future of the economy and this kind of sense that people are powerless and the modernization of the world. And, you know, data centers are playing a big role in some of these things. So the economy writ large, but also what's the future look like?
0: And, you know, what's really working for the Democrats is two-thirds of the voters think it's bad today, and two-thirds of the voters think it's going to get worse before it gets better. And that makes them very angry. That makes them vote for change. That makes them vote for Hail Mary. And ironically, it's the same sentiment that brought Trump in that is going to drive the Republicans out, because a lot of voters feel betrayed, and a lot of voters feel like, I thought we were going to be out of forever wars, and now we're in one. I thought he was going to get prices down, and now prices are up. So there's a sense that we got to just make a change.
1: In 2024, the state of Louisiana overwhelmingly voted Republican, but the parish of East Baton Rouge was an outlier, 54% of people there voting for the Democratic candidate, Kamala Harris. So we went to find out how they're feeling with just over a month to go until midterms.
3: How do you rate each of the political parties as far as, like, keeping their promises to voters?
4: Zero.
5: Whatever they campaign on, they never do what they say they're going to do. Never, ever, ever.
6: Once they get elected, nothing. You know, there's nothing happened.
7: I think both of them have some work to do, but I am Republican, so, you know, I'm thankful. But, you know, Democrat, Republican, we all got some work to do.
8: The war was nonsense. It still is. But he's not being affected by it. His gas tank full, mine's empty. Trump. Yeah. Trump's gas tank is full and mine is empty.
1: John, what's going to be the difference there between black voters and white voters, rural voters and urban voters? What's going to be the one issue that separates them or brings them together this midterm election?
2: Well, I think that that's a good question. There's not going to be one issue. There's a variety of issues. You know, I think that if you're looking at rural America, it's really kind of those issues dealing with the farm economy. It's kind of the diesel prices that have really affected. It's also Trump's trade practices. Has he successfully kept his promises on the exporting grain to China? Has he kept his promises to the idea that the farm economy is going to be successful? And in urban America, you know, they tend to focus on cultural issues a little bit more, and also crime to a certain extent. And I think that if you're looking at urban areas, they don't typically don't like Trump. I would say that the crime issue is something that that the president could be talking about, but instead he's talking about a variety of other things. And I would say that one of his biggest issues, he cannot stay on message on the things that he's accomplished, and is talking about things like the Kennedy Center and the

0: acting pool and all this other stuff that people outside of the Beltway really don't care about.
1: Yeah.
2: I think the other thing that's really interesting is that voters just want concrete steps day one to make their lives better.
1: Yeah.
2: And then they want a better future for their kids. Two-thirds of Americans think the American dream is gone. And two-thirds of Americans think their kids will not be better off. Well, those kids are really annoying as teenagers. So if they're not going to be better off, this deal is broken. And I don't think that Trump understands the degree to which people feel there are just some fundamental promises here that have been broken.
1: Yeah. John said urban areas don't like Trump. Who is a Democrat these days, Cylinder?
2: Well, we got a lot of independents voting for us, and that's the key. But Democrats tend to be college-educated women. They tend to be younger. They tend to be African-American and Latino. The Latino vote is really back in the Democratic camp.
1: John, who's a Republican then?
0: Well, if you look at the polls and you look at the surveys, it tend to be white men and who are probably less than college educated. The most fascinating thing that's happened over the last 3 or 4 decades is the migration of college educated voters to the Democratic Party and working class voters to the Republican Party. And so that is kind of a fundamental shift. And what Trump has tried to do is expand that working class to not just the white working class, but also black and Hispanic working class, which he did at historic numbers in 2024. But he's not really kind of kept faith with the Hispanic voters, who are very irritated with what's happening with these ICE raids. And so that's going to be a key thing for Trump. Can he get these Hispanic voters to stick with him? And why that's important is because of redistricting. Republicans have kind of been very aggressive in Florida and Texas, where they were trying to get more Hispanic districts. But that was all predicated on Hispanic voters staying with the Republican Party. And they're very irritated about by ICE.
1: Yeah.
2: And also very upset about the economy. I mean, the number one issue, ironically, among Latino voters who are eligible to vote is rising cost of living. These are very economically oriented voters, and they're on the margins. And all of these families now are having to pick up a DoorDash run, an Uber run, and a second job, more hours on the job, if they can get it, to make ends meet. And America is about to face the most expensive Thanksgiving they've ever had in their lives, the most expensive Christmas, Hanukkah, Kwanzaa that they've ever had in their lives, the most expensive Halloween they've ever had in their lives. People are in a really pissed off mood.
1: And so if you are running and you are going for a Senate or a House seat, John, do you actually, is this the time you start separating yourself from Donald Trump on the ballot?
0: Well, some have. I mean, I think the challenge with that is you really, the Trump base still largely really likes Trump. About 95% of the MAGA base is going to vote, really doesn't want to see you depart from Trump. So it's to Selena's point, you got to figure out a way to message that keeps the Trump voters with you, but gets some of the swing voters to swing with you. And that's not going to be that easy. Or the other thing you have to do is make sure that you juice up the MAGA turnout so that there's not the big turnout expected from the younger voters or other folks who don't feel like in a midterm they really want to come out to vote. And typically you see a drop off with Hispanic and African-American voters. You really do want to make sure that you get that base as juiced up as possible, which is why Trump had that midterm convention, because it really did get the base very excited.
2: Yeah. You know, the other thing that's a dilemma here is a lot of these Republican candidates, to get through primaries, had to be very MAGA. And now they're trying to right-size themselves, and that's hard to do in the time that's left.
1: What you look like and where you live matters more in America than many other parts of the world. So how are these voting blocks made up? Here's an explainer from Heidi Jo Castro.
3: Here's a map of the racial diversity of the United States according to the current census data. White Americans are the majority at 56% of the population. The next biggest group, Hispanics, make up 20%. They're widely spread across the country with largest concentrations in the America West and Southwest. Black Americans are 13% of the population, also widely spread across the U.S., with many living in the southern and eastern parts of the country. Asians make up about 7% of the country. Their biggest numbers are on the east and west coasts. And Native Americans at 2% of the population are most numerously found in the Southwest and Alaska.
4: Now, when it comes to people of Middle Eastern and North African descent, the U.S. government counts them as white, but they're estimated to be about 1% of the population, with the largest concentrations in California, Michigan, and New York. Now, what does this all mean for the midterm elections for control of Congress? It's that we find the most racial diversity

0: city within America's urban centers. Take Dallas, Texas, for example. Many ethnicities live in relative proximity, and it's urban places like these where voters trend Democrat and voted blue in 2024. Zoom out to the surrounding rural areas, like Greater Texas, there's less diversity and more white voters. This is the Republican Party's stronghold where voters picked red. And there lies one of the central tensions in American politics, the urban-rural divide, with Democrats dominant in and around cities and Republicans dominant just about everywhere else. Now let's get to the polling. According to Pew Research, 47% of U.S. adults say they identify with or lean toward Democrats. 43% say they're with Republicans. That gives Democrats a 4% edge. And it's a reversal from 2024 when Donald Trump won back the presidency. Trump is not on the ballot for these midterm elections, but with about 60% of the country saying they disapprove of his job as president, Democrats see an opening to widen their appeal to voters across the board.
1: Celinda, how does who you are, how you identify and where you live impact how you are going to have political messages pushed at you in the next few weeks?
2: We have targeted messaging more than we've ever had before, with social media being the dominant communication for any voter under 50. It can really be, follow the algorithms, really be targeted. And even linear TV or broadcast TV is now moving to a mixture of streaming and broadcast, and it's highly targeted. So it is not uncommon anymore for a campaign to have 6 or 7 ads up, all targeting different audiences with different messages, and it's way more targeted than it's ever been.
1: John, you mentioned Donald Trump doing a midterms convention, and we've seen him hit the road in terms of campaigning, and he is not on the ballot. If you were a Trump voter in 2024, where are you now with your plans to vote these midterms?
3: Well, it all depends on how you've been doing economically and how you feel. Has the president, in your mind, kept his promises, or has he betrayed you? And for a lot of the younger conservative voters who voted for Trump, they thought the Iran war was a big mistake, and they're very disappointed. They're not going to turn out to vote. But the biggest change that happened with those younger voters in 2024 is they came out to vote, young men mostly, and they're probably not going to come out and vote this time around. And if you're really struggling and you feel like the president hasn't kept his faith with what he said he was going to do, you're probably thinking I'm not going to vote for this. I'm not going to vote for this person. I would also like to say that there are local elections and a local flavor. I mean, a lot of Republicans, you know, this obviously a nationalized election because Trump's, you know, out there. But there's also local factors. Like, so if you live in Minnesota, you react to what happened with the fraud case or ICE raids in Minneapolis. Or if you're very upset with what's happened in Michigan, or if you're really upset with what happened in, for example, in Oregon or Washington, that can have a real impact on how people are, their mood and how they vote. And regionally, it all kind of matters on, some regions are doing much better economically than others. And then there's other people who are at the top of the ticket that you may or may not like in the state running for governor. So there's it's not just about Trump. You know, typically in all these type of midterm elections, the question is it a referendum or a choice? And, you know, and many times if it's a choice, then it means it's not a nationalized election, and that's better for the Republicans. If it's a nationalized election and with Trump's approval rating, it's disapproval rating at 60%, that becomes quite challenging for the Republicans.
1: Yeah.
2: One of the other variables that's really interesting is who the trading partner of the state is. So the states that number one trading partner is China are about 5 points better for Trump than the states that have their top trading partner being
1: these
2: Canada.
1: Are things I don't even think of.
2: Right, exactly. And who thinks of these states as having different trading partners? But they do. Michigan's number one trading partner with Abdul El-Sayed is Canada. And Michiganders think, who fights with Canada? Who fights with Canadians? So, you know, Kansas, the Bombardier planes hit by the tariffs. So this impacts in places that you wouldn't necessarily expect it to.
1: Yeah, you just speak. Yeah, please.
3: I would also say, you know, one of the things that we don't really talk about, but we should, is the quality of the candidates. If you have a candidate like a Susan Collins, who everyone knows, who's been in Maine forever and knows how to deliver her state, she's in a much stronger position than someone like a Roger Marshall or Dan Sullivan, who might have done a decent job, but no one really knows who they are. And so if you really have not gone out and defined yourself as someone who could take care of the needs of your constituents, you're in a much much more difficult position than if you've just been someone who's been successful as a leader in Congress.
1: And when you look at someone like Susan Collins, in that case, it's much easier perhaps for her to distance herself from some policies that people may not like about a president, and much easier for her to say, here are all the things I have done for you as a state.
3: Yeah, and I think that, you know, this goes back to what turnout's all about, because Susan Collins has delivered so much kind of money through her appropriations chairman that there's a lot of people in Maine, and it's not a huge state, a lot of people in Maine who really appreciate her leadership. And she can also, because she's seen as an independent, she can go after Trump on some of these things, like what Linda is exactly right about the problems with Canada. Now, Canada has been a pesky trade partner forever. I know when I worked in Congress, they're tough negotiators, and they can be a real pain in the butt.
1: I think you're changing the perception of Canada there.
3: I know, but I mean, they're no pushover.
2: Like I said, who fights with Canada?
3: they're no pushover, and I think Carney and Trump have a very toxic relationship with makes things even worse. You know, and I think that there's a lot of issues there. But if you're Susan Collins, you know, there's also, you know, some people who work in the logging industry who are Mainers don't really want the competition from the Canadians. So there's a lot of, it's simple and complex all at the same time.
2: And, you know, there are a lot of things that are emerging that are individual idiosyncratic things. Like, I really agree with you about the perception of Susan Collins. But the voters, at least in our polling, are just flabbergasted by the FBI investigation. That's not their image of Susan Collins at all. So now they're wondering, well, has she gone Washington? Okay. Roger Marshall suing 700 women for debt collection who just had babies. These are things that are very disruptive because people think, wow, what's going on here?
1: And get lots of headlines. You mentioned earlier, Celinda, about picking up independent voters.
2: Yeah.
1: How do you change someone's mind this election?
2: Well, first of all, the independent voters are very, very low information. The dirty little secret is they're also the most downscale voters. They are the most hard hit by this economy. Over two-thirds of independent voters do not have $500 in savings. So the way that we go get independent voters is to talk to them about priorities and talk to them about economic issues, healthcare costs, food costs, gas costs, diesel costs. And the social issues, which sometimes the Republicans have used to go after them, we're finding don't work as well. And I quote I'm from Montana originally, my governor, who once said, aren't you a lot more worried about the price of grain on the High Line than you are about who your neighbor marries? And most Montanans concluded, yeah, you're right, Governor, I'm a lot more worried about the price of grain. That's the kind of priority argument that I think Democrats should finish on. And these social issues are not going to take hold the way they have in the past.
3: I will say that this is not going to be a persuasion election. You're not going to be able to persuade someone. This is a turnout election. Mm. So the people are not going to spend a lot of time making arguments that going after people to change their mind, because at this point in time, if you haven't changed your mind, it's finding those people that know how they want to vote, know their kind of predilections, and you got to get them out to vote. So it's all about, and I don't think this is going to, I'm not sure, I slightly disagree with Celinda, who's much smarter than I am. I would say that I don't know if it's going to be as big a turnout as people think. Yeah. I think it's going to be a little bit lower turnout, especially amongst Republicans. So for Republicans, they have to turn out everybody that they can, because you could have a lot of very, very close races.
1: Quickly then, John, I've got about 30 seconds left. What will you be watching for between now and November 4?
3: First of all, I want to see what's going to happen with the war in Iran, if we can get some sort of settlement on that, and if gas prices can come down. And if I also want to see if the president can actually get on message a little bit better and start talking about those issues that the voters care about, and most importantly, to Celinda's point, the table issues, and then make a contrast with what happened with Joe Biden. If you can't get people to feel good about this election for the Republican perspective, they're going to lose.
1: John Ferry joining us, former Republican congressional staffer and Republican strategist, and Celinda Lake, Democratic political strategist.
2: Thank you
1: both for joining us. And that's all from the team here in Washington. Handing back now to Heidi Jo Castro and Al Jazeera's global headquarters in Doha.
0: And that's it for this edition of This Is America. We'll be back tomorrow with another deep dive into an issue impacting Americans and the greater world. That's at 18:30 GMT, 2:30 p.m. here in Washington. We'll see you then.
4: Is President Trump testing the limits of U.S. leverage and power? Is America winning, or is it now caught in a new kind of quagmire? How is the war on Iran impacting where the Trump administration actually stands with Americans and the rest of the world?
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6: In every story, truth is priority. Facts emerge in fragments. 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Every image is reviewed. Every detail examined. Because accuracy is everything. 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
7: A Palestinian man spent decades in Israeli jails. Waleed Dhaka, a parallel life on Al Jazeera.
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8: 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It was literally a tsunami from the sky.
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12: Hello, I'm Riley Carlson in Doha with the top stories on Al Jazeera. U.S. President Donald Trump and a host of tech bosses have signed an accord to self-police artificial intelligence. That's despite growing calls for more guardrails to reduce the risks associated with AI's rapid growth. Trump hosted leading tech executives at the White House, including CEOs from Meta, NVIDIA, Google, and Anthropic. Some of them have called for a slowdown in AI development after several high-profile incidents where AI agents have gone rogue. But Trump says the U.S. government won't stifle development or impose restrictions.
13: There's going to be a tremendous self-policing aspect. We're also thinking about forming a committee of sorts where we put maybe 10 people on that committee. It could be from that group, so that we can, so the committee can watch over the whole enterprise.
14: We drafted a set of principles and commitments around building robust internal controls and detecting if there are any issues with the technology, coupled with multiple layers of auditing and controls.
15: We are going to have to create new technologies to advance the capabilities of AI, but we're also creating new technologies to advance the safety of AI. All of this technology is being developed by the industry today. And you see behind me just an incredible number of leaders in our industry moving together as one, and we're going to advance this technology.
12: Britain's Prime Minister has addressed public discontent with rising prices in his first speech as the leader at the Labour Party conference. Andy Burnham gave an impassioned speech, citing his father's influence on his politics. He announced plans to significantly expand public services, as well as create new national care service for the elderly. Burnham also announced plans for a national commission to explore options for electoral reform. And he said he'd explore closer ties with the EU.
16: Britain has been on the wrong path for a long time. Deindustrialization, deregulation, privatization, austerity, Brexit, and what has it given us? A country run for vested interests, not in the public interest, with power held in too few hands and too many places left to drift. I am ready to do things my predecessors wouldn't. I will make a break with the direction of the past 40 years and put Britain on a new path, build a new economy and a new politics. That is the case I make to you today.
12: In France, tens of thousands of civil servants have taken part in more than 100 protests across the country. Teachers, firefighters, and healthcare workers also participated in a nationwide strike. They demanded higher salaries and improved working conditions. Protesters are also unhappy with planned budget cuts ahead of next year's presidential election. This comes just days before the government is set to unveil its draft budget. At least 100 Israeli settlers attacked a village in the occupied West Bank on Monday. The Israeli military says the group prevented a Palestinian family from returning to their home in the village of Jalud. Settler harassment and violence forced the family to leave 2 months ago. A U.S. State Department official has told Al Jazeera that they're aware of those attacks in Jalud, and it says that they're in regular dialogue with partners about improving stability and security in the West Bank. The official also said, "We condemn criminal violence by any party in the West Bank and support appropriate investigations, legal accountability, and judicial processes for those responsible." A Pentagon official has confirmed to Al Jazeera that U.S. Defense Secretary Pete Hegseth will cut the number of positions reserved for generals and admirals by 20%. The decision will impact leadership across the Army, Navy, and Air Force. Hegseth is expected to make the announcement during his State of the Force address on Wednesday in Virginia. Meanwhile, the last U.S. troops are leaving Iraq, completing a military withdrawal and ending a more than two-decade-long presence there. The Iraqi government is calling it an historic moment, marking the departures with a two-day public holiday to celebrate Iraq's sovereignty. American forces first invaded Iraq in 2003 and toppled Saddam Hussein. They later helped defeat ISIL from 2014 to 2017. Those are your headlines. There's more news here on Al Jazeera after Let's Focus.

0: For 3 years and counting, Americans have watched Israel's genocide of Palestinians in Gaza become a test of both what their government will support and what their media will normalize. Throughout the carnage, U.S.-made weapons have continued to flow to Israel. American taxpayer money has sustained the war to the tune of $21.7 billion. Vetoes by the United States blocked proposal after proposal for ceasefire at the UN.
1: What are we doing in the world? Why would we support something like this? People just very rightly don't understand how backing this obliteration of Gaza makes us safer. It clearly doesn't. And yet, day after day, week after month, year after year, the United States continue to support it.
0: The consequences of the U.S.'s complicity in the genocide of Palestinians haven't stayed overseas. Gaza has fractured the Democratic coalition, opened a debate inside the Republican Party over the real meaning of America First, transformed campuses, put some of the country's biggest news organizations under unprecedented pressure and scrutiny, and has reshaped public opinion.
2: You have a lot of people who are not affiliated with any religion, even on the right, who do see a problem. They're watching the news. They're watching our bombs dropping on another country. They're not really sure why it's happening. They feel like this is not what I signed up for. This is not what I voted for, and certainly not what I think America stands for.
0: Washington's policy towards Israel has remained remarkably consistent across two very different presidents, Biden and Trump. But the politics around that policy have changed. Perhaps most dramatically among younger Americans who no longer see Israel or the power of the United States the way their parents did. As the midterms approach, that sea change is already visible in Congress, where the once solid consensus on support for Israel is breaking down in ways that would have been politically unthinkable just a decade ago. A war of this scale, backed by U.S. power and supported by leaders of both parties, was never going to leave American politics unchanged. This week, Matt Duss and Kelly Vlaus join me to examine how Gaza has upended the political assumptions of a generation. All right, let's focus. For decades, support on Israel has been one of the most durable positions in Washington. Across administrations, Democrat and Republican alike, the language on Israel's security and on the alliance itself barely changed. Let's rewind.
3: America's commitment to the security of Israel is ironclad, and I might add, so is mine.
4: America is proud to be Israel's closest ally and best friend in the world.
5: You don't have to be

0: Jew to be a Zionist, and I'm a Zionist.
1: The bonds of friendship and affection between the American and Israeli people have endured for generations, and they are absolutely unbreakable. They are unbreakable.
2: This consensus has survived real arguments over policy. It survived moments that might have forced Washington to rethink the relationship entirely. Eisenhower forced an Israeli withdrawal after Suez. Johnson accepted Israel's claim that the deadly 1967 attack on the USS Liberty was an accident. Reagan personally pressed Menachem Begin to halt the bombardment of Beirut. George H.W. Bush clashed with Israel over settlement construction and delayed $10 billion in loan guarantees. Bill Clinton reportedly emerged furious from his first meeting with Benjamin Netanyahu, asking aides, who's the superpower here? The relationship was tested time and time again, and yet the bipartisan consensus held. Then came Gaza. After the Hamas attacks of October 7, 2023, Israel launched its assault on the Strip. The images coming out of the war zone were relentless, harrowing. In September 2025, a UN commission concluded that Israel had committed and was continuing to commit genocide against Palestinians in Gaza. Israel rejected the finding. For nearly 3 years now, Americans, along with the rest of the world, have witnessed what's been called the first live stream genocide. By March of 2026, more than 73,300 Palestinians have been reported killed in Gaza, including at least 21,500 children. In addition, 8,000 people are believed to remain unrecovered beneath the rubble. There's not a single fully functional hospital in Gaza. And journalists have been killed in extraordinary numbers, with estimates ranging from just over 200 to about 265. United Nations investigators have documented deprivation, torture, and rape in Israeli detention facilities. UNICEF says that at least 300 Palestinian children have been killed in Gaza since the so-called ceasefire in October 2025. By 2026, the images and death toll from Gaza were reshaping American attitudes toward Israel. For the first time in Gallup's polling dating back to 2001, they stated that they had greater sympathies with the Palestinians rather than the Israelis. In February 2024, more than 100,000 Michigan Democrats voted uncommitted in the presidential primary, a direct protest against President Joe Biden's Gaza policy. In the spring of that year, pro-Palestinian protests across 54 U.S. college campuses resulted in more than 2,800 arrests, and yet campus action continued. Zohra Mamdani won a groundbreaking victory to be elected the first Muslim mayor of the U.S. most Jewish city, despite his vocal criticisms of the actions of Israel in Gaza.
3: Benjamin Netanyahu is a war criminal, the architect of a horrific genocide against the Palestinian people.
2: Then in August, an insurgent candidate, Abdul El-Sayed, won Michigan's Democratic Senate primary, campaigning in part to end unconditional military aid to Israel.
4: I want your tax dollars spent in Michigan to provide schools in Michigan, to build healthcare in Michigan, to build roads in Michigan. And I think that money sent over there to kill kids and women is the worst use of our tax dollars.
2: Pro-Israeli lobby group AIPAC spent close to $30 million trying to stop him. It was their biggest single race investment yet, and it failed. The shift in public opinion and political rhetoric has moved faster than federal policy. In March 2026, 80% of Democrats held an unfavorable view of Israel. Among Republicans under 50, 57% held an unfavorable view. But when the House voted on eliminating the annual $3.3 billion in military assistance, 215 Republicans voted to continue it. Democrats were split. 103 voted to cut the aid, 98 voted to keep it, and 10 voted present. The funding was approved. So this is where we are. The old consensus is weaker. Public opinion has moved, but Washington has not broken with Israel. The next test comes in November. Has Gaza created a lasting political realignment or exposed how difficult American policy is to change?
5: And that's exactly what we're going to focus on today with our two guests. We're joined by Kelly Vallejos and Matt Duss. Kelly.

0: You are the editor-in-chief of Responsible Statecraft and also the former editor of The American Conservative, right? Mm-hmm. And Matt, you're a former policy advisor to Bernie Sanders, but now you are a co-host of a podcast called Undiplomatic Podcast and also executive vice president on the Center for International Policy. Is that correct?
1: Correct.
0: Great. So I want to just kind of set this up that you're coming from the right. You're coming from the left. And we're going to talk about how is Gaza a game changer for U.S. midterms. I think Israel –

0: the binary left and right in America, where at least for the base, and we can get into the numbers to prove this, but at least the bases of both parties object to the full unconditional support of Israel going forward because of what happened in Gaza. But the parties may not quite be there yet. The bases have gotten there by different ways. There's different whys on why they think that. So, Kelly, I want to begin with you and ask, what does Gaza mean to conservative voters in America, and how might that impact the midterms?
1: Well, I think you're going to have to separate the conservatives. So you still have a very strong evangelical Protestant support for Israel. That hasn't gone away, though some polls have seen some slippage in that. Mm-hmm. Then you have conservatives, well, I'll call for the sake of this conversation, MAGA conservatives, the conservatives who had come out strong for Trump on his foreign policy or his professed foreign policy of redirecting foreign policy back to U.S. interests, back to the hemisphere, no more foreign wars, the idea that we're just not going to go and stretch our military thin for, you know, foreign adventures. Those conservatives, for the sake of this conversation, I'll stick with them, they have become so disenchanted with this president. It began very soon after the Latin America bombing of Venezuela, the abduction of Maduro, but then the first bombing of Iran in June 2025. That's when you really started seeing a split. Where does Israel come in? Well, I mean, people who are well-informed know that Israel had played a big role, particularly Prime Minister Benjamin Netanyahu, in convincing Trump not to stay at the diplomatic table, to bomb Iran. Things that he had promised not to do in his first administration and throughout both campaigns. And so you started really seeing a real recoiling against his policy. And you saw that through very key influencers like Tucker Carlson, mm-hmm. Candace Owens, Charlie Kirk, Steve Bannon, you know, in a space where Trump enjoyed full-on support. I am not here to say that the base is completely turned against Trump on foreign policy, but I have to say there is a schism that did not exist before 2024 or 2025, rather. And I think it's breaching. And what happened in that breach is that you had more and more Americans on the right questioning our unconditional relationship with Israel. I know we'll get into more about why and where people are coming from, but it's caused people to ask questions, particularly younger conservatives who, you know, don't really have that history of, you know, unbridled loyalty to the whole idea of Israel. They don't understand it. They weren't brought up in it. So they are a lot more open to alternative views about this special relationship. And so when you combine the active wars in Iran and the Middle East, the support with Israel to do those bombings, and then obviously we were talking about Gaza, you know, knowing that U.S. taxpayer dollars are not coming back home to take care of problems here, but going for weapons that are killing people, you have a whole other question about the moral issue. And I do feel that that plays a role. So we have like different threads that are playing into a real conservative rethinking of our relationship with Israel.
0: Give me a sense, if you could prioritize to conservative voters, what you think is resonating the most. Is it the sense that Israel looks like the tail wagging the dog by controlling the United States? And so when Netanyahu is in the press over there saying he convinced Trump to bomb Iran over the advisement of Trump's own team, or is it the money that is going to Israel kind of unaccounted for at a time of economic hardship in the U.S., or is it the morality of what they witnessed happening in Gaza?
1: I think you got the order right.
0: Yeah.
1: I mean, I really do. And I don't want to underestimate the power of the idea that the United States should be prioritizing its national interests. America first.

0: first. A lot of conservatives take that very seriously. Mm-hmm. And one of the things that, you know, that they believe are that we shouldn't be spreading around a lot of foreign aid. We shouldn't be going in search of monsters to destroy. We're not to be going out and trying to promote democracy, fighting other countries' wars. Donald Trump made that a staple of his original campaign in 2016. Mm-hmm. A lot of people believed in it. Maybe he didn't believe in it, but they believed in it. And so the America First is, you know, that comes straight from his second campaign. Again, they're looking at what's happening overseas. They're looking at where our money is going, and they're saying, that's not America First. Mm-hmm. So I do think money plays a role, or resources plays a role. But I do feel like, first and foremost, it's about national interests, and they can't quite wrap their arms around how supporting Israel's wars is in our national interest. And then the morality thing, I do believe that that does play a role. And you've seen that in some of the things that, say, Tucker Carlson has been saying about, you know, nuclear war or bombing, you know, wholesale civilian populations. It's wrong. We could talk a little bit about the different strands, because obviously evangelical Christians have a different view. But, you know, you have a lot of Catholics here in the United States. You have a lot of mainline Christians. You have a lot of people who are not affiliated with any religion, even on the right, who do see a problem, or they feel like this is not what I signed up for. This is not what I voted for, and certainly not what I think America stands for.
1: What about on the left? How has Gaza changed the political calculus for the midterms on the left?
2: Yeah. I mean, I think there's a few things about this. One is there's definitely a constituency on the left, Democrats, progressives who don't consider themselves Democrats, but a big growing faction within the Democratic Party, for whom Gaza, just in and of itself, the fact that the United States was backing this genocide, as you said, unconditionally. Every once in a while, Joe Biden would leak that, oh, Joe Biden had a really tough phone call with Netanyahu, but it was clearly just this kind of, this pageantry that they were putting out, are really angry about that. And it didn't just start with Gaza, but I think Gaza really did open a rift that was already starting to open, I think, for over 10 years. I think if you look at the polling, it showed very consistently, and it was trending, Democrats more supportive of Palestinian rights, more questions from Democratic voters about, okay, what are we doing with this relationship? I can think back to even there was polling that came from the Center for American Progress, where I used to work, but it's a very kind of, you know, mainstream Democratic Party organization. They put out polling in 2019 showing that a majority of Democratic voters even then supported conditioning aid to Israel. At that time, Bernie Sanders was really the only one talking about this, but he was, as he does on so many issues, he was speaking for a majority of Democrats, and we weren't hearing this from other Democratic leaders. But I think just the graphic, just the intensity of Gaza, what people could see on their phones day after day, and how it completely did not, you know, it just was not reflected by the statements we were seeing from Democratic leaders up to and including the president, I think really intensified this rift. So yeah, in part, it's about Gaza itself. It's about our policy toward Israel and Palestine. It's also part of a broader debate about American foreign policy. Mm-hmm. What are we doing in the world? Why would we support something like this? People just very rightly don't understand how backing this obliteration of Gaza makes us safer. It clearly doesn't. And yet, day after day, week after month, year after year, the United States continued to support it. A president who claimed that he supports human rights, who claims to want to uphold an international rules-based order, continued to support it. And so the last point I'll make here, in addition to being a broader debate about foreign policy, it comes down to whether voters can believe their leaders. Again, part of our politics right now, and actually something that Donald Trump himself tapped into when he first ran. You know, his kind of one of the defining mottos of his whole kind of political phenomenon is the system is rigged. This establishment, they're taking care of themselves. They don't understand what you're facing. And the reason that gets traction is because, yes, the system is rigged. Now, obviously, it's ironic that the system is rigged on behalf of very wealthy individuals like Donald J. Trump. But still, people, it resonated with people because they could feel it was true.
1: He
2: was not wrong. He does have a real level of political intelligence. I think we have to acknowledge that. And I think that's just, Gaza was a perfect example. It's like they're telling us this, they're

0: saying this isn't happening, we can all clearly see it's happening every day right here on these little magic computer windows that we have in our pockets. Why do they keep lying to us?
1: Well, let me ask you about that, because like, where does their anger land?
0: Yeah.
1: Because 74% of Democrats say that they want to condition aid to Israel or even cut it off.
0: Yeah.
1: But this is the Democrats' genocide. This is Biden and Jake Sullivan and Anthony Blinken's genocide.
0: That's right.
1: So it's not – where does their anger land as voters in this upcoming primary?
0: Yeah, well, I think – the midterms, yeah. I mean, we can see – and let's go back to see where voters who have – or let's see, candidates who have articulated these criticisms, I think have done well. Let's look at Mamdani, right, in New York. Mamdani is not someone who made Israel, Gaza, Palestine part of his campaign. It was critics who made it part of Mamdani's campaign. Why? Because they quite wrongly thought that, oh, this is a weakness. Mm-hmm. We're going to attack him for not being pro-Israel enough. This is New York. This is how we're going to go after him. But they just don't know what time it is, right? He understood. The voters have changed. There's strong support for these views. But also the way it worked for him is he was attacked on a very important issue of principle. And he stood firmly. He explained himself. And voters saw that. And that coded to them as, this is someone who says what he believes. I can trust this person, right? So even for people who don't agree with him on Gaza, people who don't really care about foreign policy at all, they at least saw someone who impressed them, and they were like, okay, well, he's standing firm. He's sticking with a principled position. He's explaining it well. Maybe I can trust him to deal with housing. Maybe I can trust him to deal with transportation. All these other promises he's making as part of his agenda, he's at least being real, right?
1: So how quickly this has changed, though? Because I interviewed Jamal Bowman, who represented an area in the Bronx, I believe.
0: North of New York,
1: And he was primaried with, at that time, a historic amount of AIPAC money.
0: Yep.
1: And he described to me what it was like. He said, look, every day I came home, my mailbox was full of 10 flyers saying I was anti-Semitic.
0: Yep.
1: And my daughter's iPad, every stream, every ad was her dad was anti-Semitic over and over. And he just talked about how dispiriting it was. And then he lost the primary in the same city that somehow Mamdani stands up on the same issue, only a few years apart.
0: Yeah.
1: Does that represent how quickly the electorate changed? Or is it more about Mamdani's charisma versus Jamal Bowman's charisma?
0: I mean, I think there's a couple things. One is, Bowman got redistricted north into a much wealthier district. It's northern suburbs of New York, I believe Yonkers and some other towns like that, that made him a bit more vulnerable to that kind of spending. It's a community that was just generally more conservative. I think that's part of the story there. I think Mamdani, dealing with New York, it's much more diverse, both in terms of ideological background, ethnic, wealth, class, all of these things. So I think he was obviously able to put together a coalition that could push him over the finish line. So I think Bowman dealt politically, demographically with some different challenges there. But as we've seen, like with Abdullah Syed in Michigan now, and I think this is one of the most important tests, not just a very blue Democratic city, not just a very blue Democratic district. This is a swing state. This is a very working class state. This is a diverse state that has gone both directions, Republican, Democrat, over the past years. And we saw not only he was able, of course, to win the primary. And I think, I think he's in good shape to win the general election. But I also think the issue of Gaza is functioning similarly for him as it did for Mamdani. You know, he's taken all kinds of attacks over this position. He has not chosen to forefront it. It's his critics who have chosen to forefront it. It's AIPAC who have chosen to pour just unprecedented sums of money into this primary to try not just to beat him, but to frighten other candidates around the country. But he has turned that into an advantage by using it. Here's one of many issues that I'm going to stand firm on. I'm going to be clear about my principled position. I'm going to talk about why it's both a moral and strategic issue for me and for our country, and I think that's attracted a lot of voters.
2: A headline tells you what happened, but it rarely tells you why, who benefits, what changed, what systems sit behind it. 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
3: 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U.S. midterm elections, 2026.
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12: 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I don't like myself. I want to change who I am. I want to be trustworthy. I want to be responsible.
13: People keep getting inspired through the stories of others.
14: Bringing the communities to consciously agree to put the past behind and move forward. Because all what we need is being able to move forward.
15: And that isn't just a matter of science. That's a matter of what do you think about your fellow human beings?
16: Because that is a matter of democracy.

0: It seems like a lot of the criticism toward Mabdani Israel Sayed is really wrapped in what I would call pretty blatant Islamophobia, as if they are terrorists because mm-hmm. they are Muslim or Arab mm-hmm. or Palestinian. Yep. And it seems like the populace, they're hip to that now.
1: Yeah.
0: And that argument isn't fully working. But the right is dealing with this, too. Talk to me about Thomas Massey. Wow. And what happened in his primary?
2: I mean, I would probably call him the canary in the coal mine mm-hmm. because the right is not as far along as the left on the issue of Israel. I mean, that's just a plain fact. Thomas Massey came out months and months and months ago questioning the Israeli operation in Gaza and U.S. support for it. As he will say, I don't support foreign aid for anyone, much less Israel and Israel's wars. He is a tried and true conservative, constitutionalist, libertarian. So, you know, this was principle for him. Like, mm-hmm. I don't want to see U.S. taxpayer dollars going to any country. And in this specific instance, the sharing or selling of weapons, the sending of weapons to Israel is blatantly against U.S. interest. It's not making us safer, richer, happier, whatever.
1: And against U.S. law.
2: And against U.S. law. And he came out pretty stridently. And as Matt said, he's authentic and people appreciate that. I mean, so he has become a social media celebrity because of it, not beyond Kentucky, his district in Kentucky, of which he was a very popular member of Congress, had beaten back AIPAC money in his last primary. I had beaten back Trump's attempt to oust him in his last primary. I think what happened with Massey was not only that he attracted millions upon millions of pro-Israel money to his primary opponent, but he sparked the ire of Donald J. Trump. And not just on the Israel issue. He basically had voted against Trump's big COVID spending bill during his first administration. And Trump basically called him up and said, I'm going to primary the hell out of you. And that's never changed. He's hated Massey from the start. And so fast forward to his second administration, here Massey voted against a big, beautiful bill, but also has been very vocal about Israel. And that finished him off because you have like those two forces coming together.
0: It's like Massey could hold off Trump. He could hold off AIPAC.
2: Right.
0: But could he hold off both?
2: Exactly. And so you're looking at a district and a primary where you have very normie, I call them, conservatives who are very hawkish on foreign policy, getting deluged with AI-generated ads and memes, you know, lots of blatant falsehoods against Thomas Massey. It was too much for him to make up. Now, Thomas Massey, big social media star, but when it came to, you know, those constituents, older Republican constituents in Kentucky who normally come out for primaries, he just couldn't beat it back. You couldn't get enough younger informed voters to come out for him, and he lost. He gave a speech last week at the Ron Paul Institute annual conference in D.C., and he said, you know what? I'm happier. I'm actually happier, and I will never go back into Congress because it's a cesspool. Mm-hmm. And I do think that he has a lot to offer on the outside. Unfortunately, as Matt knows, he's probably one of, like, maybe I can count them on my fingers of Republicans who will ever break from the party on Capitol Hill on issues of foreign policy and especially Israel. And mm-hmm. so we kind of needed him. We needed Marjorie Taylor Greene mm-hmm. in the House. Again, she left because of the pressures, because she had pitted herself against Trump. She didn't want to, but she did not agree with his policies on Iran and Israel. And so she left office. You have two Republicans who could be very effective inside. Unfortunately, on the outside, glad to have them. But I think there's just so much more work to be done on Capitol Hill in the Republican Party because they are leagues away from what the conservative and Republican base are talking about and are interested in hearing regarding foreign policy. There's so many changes outside the Beltway. Got to get inside the Beltway to come along.
1: And I'll just add to that. I mean, I do think that there is a – I mean, the Democratic Party is having its argument in the yard right now, right, because there's really no head of the party. Even when Joe Biden was president, he was relatively – you know, people didn't really understand what he was saying. He was clearly aging. He wasn't able to exert much of a hold over the party, although he did some. That he was the president. Donald Trump has extraordinary control over the Republican Party. But I do think we are seeing the makings of a very, very serious fight in the yard for if and when Donald Trump moves off the scene. I have no idea what that looks like for Donald Trump to move off the scene. But
0: we have a whole episode coming up about MAGA beyond Trump and what's happening.
1: Right, and I do think foreign policy is definitely one of those areas where there's going to be a very, very serious argument. I think we can see the makings of the factions, you know, the Vance wing, the Rubio wing, probably some others, but I think it's going to be a very, very interesting debate.
0: I look at the DNC and I wonder, like, what are they thinking? Because it seems as if their base is pretty angry about this, and the numbers are not close, and so this seems like an easy issue to lean into, and yet they're going to put Jared Moskowitz at the head of
1: the Middle East Subcommittee of Foreign Affairs.
0: And this is a guy who is an explicit Zionist.
1: I mean, he's just he's an anti-Iran hawk. He was one of a handful of Democrats to actually support Trump's Iran war. He was one of, I think, two Democrats to initially oppose the War Powers Resolution. But he's just, clearly he's part of a small, very hawkish faction in the caucus. But again, as I was saying earlier, unfortunately, these hawks remain very overrepresented in the Democratic Party leadership, in the establishment, partly for reasons of ideology, but also because this is where a lot of big donors are. And wherever, you know, whatever Democrats

0: Democratic voters themselves may tell pollsters repeatedly, our system, our political system, remains, unfortunately, very beholden to very wealthy individuals, to super PACs who can help support other candidates who are supporting other issues, some of them very good. But I don't think this is really sustainable because we are, you know, we've seen a whole new crop of members of Congress over the last few cycles. I mean, going back to 2018 with the election of AOC, the election of Rashida Tlaib, Ilhan Omar, and run down the list. I mean, there's going to be a lot more of them now. We had a whole bunch of great left progressives, some of them associated with DSA, Democratic Socialists of America, coming out of New York. So I think at some point, both as the leadership kind of ages out, although I guess no one ever ages out of American politics anymore, this is going to change. It's going to have to.
1: I can't imagine a more, and I'm trying to think of a word I can see on TV here, we don't care what you think base.
2: Yeah.
0: Yeah.
1: We're in charge, and mm-hmm. this is who we're going to put there.
0: Right. Yeah, and I think that's a perfect example. I mean, what you said, Moskowitz being given, yeah. you know, being put in the leadership of this committee. It wasn't just Moskowitz; there's a few other pro-Israel Democrats that joined him as well. But he was made the ranking member and possibly the chair, and that was clearly, you know, I think in an effort to appease some pro-Israel donors to keep the spigot running. But again, you can only do that for so long, while at the same time saying to your voters, "We're in an emergency moment. We need to unite." Mm-hmm. I wish I knew when that memo was finally going to land.
1: Well, you make the point that there is a class in America that exists under a different set of rules, mm-hmm. the elite class, mm-hmm. and that's one of the things that leads to Trumpism in a way. Mm-hmm. And we want to bring this back to Gaza in the midterms. Does anyone in Washington ever face accountability for these things?
0: No, I mean, for the longest time. I mean, that accountability is it's like a joke in Washington. No one ever, if you're wealthy, powerful, well-connected, you just pay no price. That is the lesson. Going back, I mean, you can look at examples. I mean, Watergate is notable just because a president had to resign. Right. We are faced with multiple Watergate scandals these days. You know, look at the Iran-Contra affair. You know, everyone was pardoned. No one paid a price. A few people had to kind of take maybe less prestigious jobs for a little while. That was the price they paid. And then they were able to kind of rotate back into government service. You know, the Iraq War, torture, rendition, the global war on terror. Look at the guest list for Dick Cheney's funeral. Presidents, first ladies, members of Congress, former cabinet secretaries, you know, coming to honor this world-class criminal as a statesman. Again, it that's just a problem in our politics, and it is connected to this idea, going back to what Trump said, the system is rigged. We really have to understand that, I think, as kind of the core that is driving what Kelly said. Yes, there is right and left populism, but what it does share is just this sense that there is a class of people that operates under a different set of rules. And I just want to mention one, you know, thing. You know, I think one of the best articulations of this was given by J.D. Vance in his speech to the convention in the summer of 2024, when he used his own personal story, what he had lived through going up in, you know, in rural Ohio, a community that had been devastated by deindustrialization, jobs shipped overseas, now facing drugs, joblessness. He went and he served in the military. He went to fight in a war based on lies. He watched our economy, our manufacturing implode through NAFTA, through, you know, China in the WTO, and he wove this all together in a I think really effective. Effectively, as a story, it's like this establishment is not looking out for you. All these people at the top got rich. Our communities suffered and continue to struggle. And I think that's a shared understanding. That's not just a Republican thing. Obviously, Bernie and progressives in the Democratic Party have very similar stories. But I often return to that thing, that speech by Vance, because I do think that it was a pretty, and that was billed as a foreign policy speech. But I think what he did there was really connect foreign policy to this broader set of concerns and questions and grievances about how America has acted in the world and who has really benefited and who has really suffered.
1: I was on the floor of the Republican convention when Vance gave gave his speech, and he touched on some of the same themes. But I found it remarkable to be at a Republican convention and listen to the Republican vice presidential nominee talk about the lies that led us into the war in Iraq. And as I remember, that was a Republican administration that led us into that.
0: That's right. I mean, I remember the moment in the 2016 primary. It was like one of the first debates. Trump was up there with like 20 other candidates, you know, and he hadn't really pulled out ahead yet, but there was that moment in that debate. He's up there with Jeb Bush, and it was like, Iraq war, huge mistake, George Bush, horrible president. And the only people who were shocked by that were on that stage with him. Mm-hmm. Everyone else in the country is like, sounds right. Mm-hmm. You know, and it's one of those things, and again, I want to be very careful about kind of comparing Bernie and Trump too much. Obviously, there are big differences, but again, part of what was so powerful about that moment is that Trump was saying things that a huge number of Americans, a big majority of Americans, agreed with, but people inside the Beltway just wouldn't say.
2: But guess what?
1: What?
2: People still believe that. Unfortunately, we have a president and an administration that's doing the opposite than he professed.
0: An even stupider war. Yeah.
2: And I don't think you could put a finer point on it than when he goes up in front of a camera and says he doesn't care about inflation, that Americans should just deal with $4 a gallon gas. Yep. And his vice president, the one that you just gave a speech, I'd vote for him if I hear any candidate speak in those terms. I'd be like, right on. But now we have a vice president who is saying the opposite in front of the cameras when it comes to a war that he and, you know, his president had waged on Iran. And I think that is having such an enormous impact right now. I say right now, because we are still in inflationary conditions and people are going back to school. You know, they're looking at their gas prices going up, not down, prices at the groceries. And they know by looking at the news that it's not going to get any better anytime soon because the Hormuz Strait is still closed. Mm-hmm. But then they have their leaders up there saying, just deal with it. Mm-hmm. I mean, wow. Yeah. Just deal with it. So here's a president who promised that he was going to fix the economy, that he was going to bring gas prices down, that he was going to end the war in Ukraine in 24 hours.
1: Affordability. You know, he brought up affordability.
2: Affordability.
1: On the campaign trail. And now he says that's
2: America
1: like a
2: first.
1: Loaded term.
2: And so, but now he's mocking his own base. He has influencers like Ben Shapiro out there making fun because, like, conservatives who are like sharing, you know, anecdotal, you know, experiences saying, well, I don't want to, you know, spend, you know, $16 for a burrito. Well, why not? Why don't you just eat ramen then? Mm-hmm. You know, this is the kind of discourse.
0: Yeah, not a winning message, I don't think.
2: No, in order to protect Donald Trump, you still have influencers out there who are literally putting themselves on the edge of a political cliff to protect this guy.
1: Let me bring it back to Gaza and the midterms, because, Kelly, I understand you're saying we're going through a political shift in the way the U.S. views its support of Israel, like you would not have believed 10 years ago if somebody told you, right? But is Gaza actually going to be a determining factor in any midterm races that you can think of from a conservative perspective?
2: I don't think so. Mm-hmm. I think there's just different dynamics that are going on the left right now. I mean, you still, like we talked about, you still have a Republican Party that has a grip on electoral politics, mainly because of those donors. Like, the biggest donors in the Republican Party today are pretty normie, pretty, you know, Zionist, pro-Israel. They don't truck with a lot of the schism that is going on. And so, like the Democrats, you know, you have a party that's beholden to its donors. And as you're going to see in coverage, you know, throughout the month, including, you know, the big midterm convention that Trump is emceeing out in Dallas, you're just going to see a lot of rallying around pretty standard traditional foreign policy, including Israel. And you can't really get around that. And so you've had some efforts in different districts, primarying, not a lot of success there, I have to say. I do think a lot of the movement that we're going to see on this issue is going to be outside of the political realm until 2028. And so I do think in 2028, I do think foreign policy and even Israel will play a greater role, because you're going to see that schism that we talked about within the conservative base really play out. If there is a contested primary, which I do think there will be, I do see you're going to have conservatives forming up behind different candidates. And the conservatives that I have are disgruntled and

0: chanted. Those that are your MAGA, America First, which means, you know, America First, are going to be looking for a candidate that speaks their language and not necessarily Washington's language.
1: Mm-hmm. Matt, do you think that Gaza is actually going to be a difference maker in any election in the midterms?
2: I mean, it's hard to say that Gaza alone will make the difference.
1: Not by itself, but could it tip the scale?
2: I think it could. Yeah. For the reasons that I think I talked about a little earlier, Gaza stands in. It is speaking clearly and with principle on Gaza signals credibility politically to a lot of Democratic voters. And the reverse is true. Failure to do that undermines you. I think this is what Kamala Harris faced in 2024, mm-hmm. is that she had, you know, there were parts of her agenda that I think they were great. They were pretty inspiring. But when it came to Gaza, it was like this switch flipped. And she just started to repeat these same talking points, mm-hmm. you know, too many civilians have died. And, you know, all this stuff that people are like, oh, okay, yeah, it's this again. I don't know if I can buy any of this other stuff. Mm-hmm. But I do think hearing, you know, as I said, Mamdani, Abdul Sayed, some of these other candidates who have staked out a pretty clear, admirable and principled position on Gaza, I think that gives strength and weight to a lot of the other things that they're promising. But again, just to keep on Abdul for a minute, yeah, he does always bring this back to affordability. I mean, his motto, Medicare for all, money out of politics, money in your pocket. That is what he is laser focused on. And when he's asked and challenged or maybe criticized on Gaza, on foreign policy, on some of these other things, he'll stick to his position and defend it. But it's always coming back to that, some of these issues that are much more immediate. So I would say the discussion of Gaza, the broader discussion of foreign policy, is used as an asset and a kind of way of strengthening and giving credibility to that message.
1: When I was at the DNC convention, mm-hmm. I was shocked by the level that the party went to make sure that no one who wanted to talk about Gaza could be heard.
2: Yeah.
1: For the uncommitted who were in the crowds, if they held up a sign, they put a DNC staffer to stand directly in front of them.
2: I was
1: there
2: too.
1: They wouldn't let camera people in front of them. You must have heard the protests that were outside. They didn't allow a Palestinian doctor from Georgia who was going to endorse her to go on stage.
2: Right.
1: But, you know, we see families.
2: And the barest minimum that they asked of the Harris campaign, they just wanted a line about how she would uphold U.S. law when it came to arms sales. Mm. That is what the uncommitted movement was asking in order to endorse. She could not even give them that.
1: So Matt's brought it up, El Sayed, in Michigan quite a bit. Can you talk about the conservative candidate Rogers there and how Israel Gaza plays into that?
0: Well, I mean, he's your typical, I call him Cold War warriors. I mean, he's not that old. I believe he's a Gen Xer. But, you know, he carries on the tradition of Republican, I'd say pro-war, hawkish foreign policy. And so he's not speaking to the future of the conservative movement, you know, as far as I'm concerned. Hmm. But that said, you know, as Matt described, this is a swing state. And so he might have a lot of appeal with the working class, the more traditional Republican conservative base there. I just wanted to go back to what, you know, Matt was describing, you know, the problems facing the Harris campaign and you know, obviously the self-inflicted issues there. Don't forget that Trump took advantage mm-hmm. of all of this by appealing to the Arab community in Michigan and Minnesota and saying, I'm for peace. Mm-hmm. I'm speaking for Palestinians and Gaza. And if you elect me, I am going to get a ceasefire and I'm going to end the war and bring, you know.
2: And Harris was out there promising the most lethal military in the entire world. And Trump and Vance were leaning into, we're going to make peace. We're going to stop these wars. Yeah.
0: Right. And did they bring a lot of Democrats over to them? We don't know.
2: Yeah.
0: But maybe a lot didn't vote.
2: Yeah.
0: They stayed
2: and again,
0: at home
2: it's not
0: instead.
2: That, and again,
0: they were the, yeah.
2: I'll just say, even, sorry to interrupt, but I'll just say, even at the time, I mean, I noted, some noted, I didn't believe Donald Trump. Okay, Donald, let's be honest, Donald Trump lies a lot. He lies about pretty much everything. But going back to what we were saying earlier about, you know, his political acumen, he rightly understood that there is a huge constituency of voters in this country who are attracted to that message. That is what I want Democratic leaders to understand. This is a winning message. In every election since the end of the Cold War, with the one exception of 2004, the less militarist candidate has won. in every single one, with the exception of the post 9/11 election, John Kerry, George W. Bush. Barack Obama, of course, elected largely on his opposition to the Iraq war. He ran, I remember when he said this in 2008, I don't want to just end the war, I want to end the mindset that got us into the war in the first place. I still love that, but we just...
1: You know, it's interesting you mentioned that about the least military candidate, because I've looked at the military leaders that are often put up.
2: Yeah.
1: You have, what, Bob Dolan, 96, loses to Clinton, who didn't go to war but protested it. In 2000, you had Bush, who also didn't go to war.
2: And who promised a much more humble American foreign
1: against
2: policy.
1: Against Gore, who went to Vietnam War.
2: That's right.
1: 2004, you have Bush-Romney doesn't play as much. 2008, though, Obama beats McCain.
2: Right.
1: A legit war hero.
2: Exactly.
1: The war hero always loses in the American elections. And yet, somehow, Washington keeps taking America back to war every administration.
2: Yeah.
1: Why?
2: You know, run down the list of things the establishment gets wrong.
1: All right, I'll tell you what. Actually, maybe that's not for this discussion. Let's do a whole nother Let's Focus on Forever Wars, and that'll be coming up in actually just a few weeks. We're going to have a Let's Focus every week. It'll be out on YouTube on Tuesdays and Algebra English on Mondays, and we do have an entire discussion devoted to Forever Wars in America and what's going on there. Yeah. But I want to thank both of you for this discussion about Gaza, the role it's playing in these midterms, for taking time out of your schedules and coming and sharing that with the audience of Let's Focus. So for now, this is where we're going to leave it. I want to thank our audience and say we'll see you next time. Thank you.

0: Sunday in Japan, 8-6, take 7.
1: His name is Sunday. His ambition, to make it onto the big screen. But for a Ugandan refugee in Japan, reality is hindering his dream.
2: According to the new immigration law, they can deport you.
1: But through his unique vision of blending cultures, he's determined to turn his predicament into movie magic. Witness Sunday in Japan on Al Jazeera.
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0: The U.S. arms industry, the largest and most powerful on Earth.
1: They're not just making the weapons. They are creating a narrative with their dollars. That narrative is in the halls of Congress through lobbying.
0: Business of War reveals how these corporations use their wealth to buy influence in American politics.
2: Considering you've had hundreds of thousands of dollars of donations from military companies, do you not see that as a conflict of interest?
0: The Trillion Dollar War Machine, Episode 1 of Business of War, on Al Jazeera.
3: Fear and frustration haunt the lives of the more than 2,300 women and children imprisoned in Rojava camp in northeastern Syria. They're the wives or widows and children of suspected fighters from ISIL, swept up as the armed group was pushed out of its last holdouts 7 years ago.
4: The Syrian government wants

0: to close this camp. What's keeping this camp open, what's keeping the women and children here, is a lack of will from their home governments to take responsibility for them.
1: There are about 50 nationalities here, including American, Swiss, British, Italian, Belgian, Turkish, Russian, Chinese and Bosnian.
2: We are just waiting, inshallah, to go home. That's all. We want to go home.
1: The women have different stories of what brought them to Syria. Some were drawn to ISIL's ideology, others coerced, still others for love. But they have all one thing in common. None have been charged with a crime or given the opportunity to present their case in a court of law.

0: Hello, I'm Riley Carlson, and this is Al Jazeera live from Doha. These are the top stories this hour. U.S. President Donald Trump and tech bosses sign an accord to self-police artificial intelligence, despite growing calls for more guardrails. The UK's Prime Minister sets out ambitious plans to boost public services and fulfill a dream of his late father. After more than two decades, U.S. troops are leaving Iraq. We have an exclusive report from a base handed back to Iraqi forces. Ethiopia's military advances in the north, where they're battling Tigrayan forces for control.
1: Plus, two parties, deep political identity and distinct voting blocks, but some of the lowest turnouts in the democratic world. We look at what makes American voters different and distinct. That's later on This Is America.
0: U.S. President Donald Trump and some of the world's largest tech and AI leaders have signed what's been described as a morally binding accord to self-police artificial intelligence. Trump cast the document as a form of protection amidst concerns that AI is developing too fast. Al Jazeera's White House correspondent Kimberly Halkett has this report. We love the
2: world. A rare show of public unity, an assembly at the White House of top tech CEOs, together not for the purpose of altruism, but instead fear.
3: These are the greatest, the most brilliant people probably in the world.
2: People overseeing the rapid growth and development of artificial intelligence, who've for weeks been sounding the alarm about the dangers of AI development without guardrails. Trump's repeatedly downplayed risks that may be posed by generative AI models like ChatGPT or Anthropic.
3: I believe they're going to be used for the good, and when they're not, we're going to be able to nab them. But there's going to be a tremendous self-policing aspect. We're also thinking about forming a committee of sorts.
2: Trump says CEOs like Elon Musk of SpaceX, Anthropic's Dario Amodé, and others have signed what Trump calls a morally binding document, pledging to implement robust internal controls and establish a committee to remediate potential problems.
4: I think the technology has very real risks, and you know, the mechanism, how we address those risks, is still under discussion. But we all need to work together to make sure that we can win, and we can win safely.
2: Earlier this month, Amodé published an editorial warning of the perils of AI, potentially taking over the internet within 12 months and causing billions in damage if development's not paced responsibly. Trump pushed back, claiming the only control or guardrails that AI needs is a strong and smart, high IQ president, and the USA has that in spades. One of Trump's biggest fears, he says, if Silicon Valley slows down, China will race ahead.
3: We're leading by a lot, and we're going to keep it that way. It's going to be very, very safe.
5: I think by far the most likely outcome is an age of abundance, where we don't have just a universal basic income, we have universal high income.
2: They are big promises about what artificial intelligence can do from the people warning about its risks, now asking Americans to trust they'll get it right. Kimberly Halkett, Al Jazeera, Washington.
0: Some people have raised concerns in the U.S. over AI, ranging from water usage to warfare.
6: I think people rely on it heavily, and I think they use that instead of thinking through a draft on their own or coming up with their own ideas. I think I'm oftentimes seeing the same slides over and over from various different people on a variety of topics. I work in consulting, if that wasn't obvious.
7: I don't love that AI uses as much water and environmental resources as it does. I'm not a huge fan of the corporations that are putting out AI.
8: Why not?
7: I mean, they don't seem all that interested in helping society. It's always doomsaying about how they're going to take all our jobs away, and they might cause the extinction of the human race.
9: If we're using AI as something in warfare, how are we going to start discriminating between who's good and who's evil?
0: Nicole Turner Lee is the director of the Center for Technology Innovation and a senior fellow in governance studies at the Brookings Institution, and she joins us now live from Washington, D.C. Nicole, it's good to have you with us. Thanks for being here. What strikes me as missing from this accord is what happens if there is no compliance, if there is a breach or even potentially a crime committed. If these companies are answering to themselves, who holds them accountable?
8: Well, that's a great question. I think, you know, the president's assumption that this is morally binding doesn't speak to the levels of enforcement and oversight of the companies themselves. I mean, I think today was a great attempt for the companies to come together. We've heard, you know, the differences that they've had, and they've not been able to really compile themselves to come up with a solution. But what came out of today was really a handshake, right? And that handshake, until it has teeth and oversight and perhaps some congressional legislation, is just that. You know, it's an agreement on a couple of pages of paper.
0: I mean, an AI industry regulator would not be something that is new or even innovative in America. I mean, the aviation industry answers to the FAA, the EPA deals with the environment, the FDA with food and drugs. Do you feel like there's a hesitancy in America to create something similar for AI?
8: You know, I think that's actually some interest. I mean, we have seen Congress put forth some bills. Just recently, a bipartisan group of members came up with the Frontier Act to provide more oversight. And I don't think we're too far away from Congress having some conversations around what entity can actually provide, you know, regulatory oversight in a regime of which there'll be some enforceable capabilities. The question really is, as the president comes before and sort of puts himself before the argument is even resolved, the companies are sort of manipulating this time to get what they want. And I think it's really important, as the people said in the interviews, that there is a recognition that this is about humanity and society. It's about AI safety as we see more rogue chatbots, but it's really about the comprehensive environment in which AI will live and that we will all live as human beings along with it.
0: But does the president also have a point here? Is there some value in not stifling an industry with regulations when there is this race against other nations for supremacy in that field?
8: Well, we've always seen a race when it comes to any type of innovation. This is not necessarily new with artificial intelligence. I do think there is a fine line, obviously, with China because their capabilities continue to increase and grow. But at the same token, we have to have some regulatory oversight of these companies. I mean, some of the things that have happened as of the last couple of weeks have been very concerning. You look at, you know, chatbots going in and sneaking into the Australian website, a government website, and what it's actually done with the UN and other places. This will continue to happen until there are guardrails that are placed on these companies. And yes, voluntary standards are always helpful, particularly technical ones that are shared among these companies. But at the same token, Congress here in the United States needs to step in and put some teeth around what is acceptable and what's not acceptable so we can have real oversight and real regulation that reels in, I think, some of the future harms that will come with this technology.
0: I mean, one of the interesting things is some of the alarm bells that have been raised over the past couple of weeks have come from people who are in this meeting. So is it concerning to you, or maybe not concerning, but is it interesting to you? Does it surprise you that people who have been giving us these warnings have agreed to self-regulation after all of this, that they didn't push for something potentially more significant?
8: You know, I think it's expected of the companies. I mean, they right now have a pathway to sort of do what they want. I mean, I think one of the people that was interviewed suggested that their level of accountability to society is very limited. We're seeing that right now with many of the debates and difficulties navigating through the data center issue when it comes to AI infrastructure. The companies have to open up that closed loop. I mean, the perception right now, there was a recent poll that said 72% of Americans just don't trust AI. And I don't think that this is going to help with a handshake agreement of getting people to really understand the transformative capacities of that technology. I think at the end of the day, we need to have a conversation on what it takes to have good governance so that anything that comes before us with this technology as it's changing every day has some guardrails that are going to ensure that it's not going to be, you know, a worse consequence that's applied to society. And that's really what has to happen. There were no civil society people at the meeting today. There were no groups that are really putting the, you know, feet to the metal and saying, let's work this out together. It was really the companies who were solving it for themselves.
0: Okay. Nicole Turner-Lee, Senior Fellow in Governance Studies at the Brookings Institution and Director of the Center for Technology Innovation. Thanks for being with us here on Al Jazeera. We appreciate it. British Prime Minister Andy Burnham has used his address at the Labour Party conference to promise a break with the past. It's also his first conference speech since becoming Prime Minister. These are some of the main takeaways from what he had to say. Burnham plans to significantly expand public services, as well as create a new national care service for the elderly. He also announced plans for a national commission to explore options for electoral reform. He says his government will explore closer ties with the EU, saying that Brexit did more harm than good. Burnham pledged to peg the state pension from 2030 onwards. But with Britain's finances stretched, the bigger question is whether he can deliver. Milena Veselinovic reports from the conference in Liverpool.
10: The queue to see Andy Burnham formed early. Some delegates waited in line for more than an hour to hear the UK Prime Minister speak. The man of the moment arriving to lay out his vision for Britain.
11: I am ready to do things my predecessors wouldn't. I will make a break with the direction of the past 40 years and put Britain on a new path, build a new economy and a new politics. That is the case I make to you today.
10: Perhaps his biggest announcement, a free national care service for the elderly. To pay for it, Burnham proposes stopping the state pension from automatically keeping pace with wages after the next elections, though it would still increase with inflation or by 2.5%, whichever is higher. Nonetheless, it's a risky move. Pensioners are a powerful voting bloc, and it may not even be enough to pay for the programme. But the plan has plenty of fans here.
12: I thought it was great. He's so authentic. I think it's so compelling as a narrative.
13: One of the best days of my personal life, career spurred me on. I don't want to be part of anything else but this.
14: I think it was the hope that people voted for 2 years ago.
15: Well, people leaving the main conference hall after Andy Burnham's speech seem happy. They seem inspired. There's a good mood here. But those who attend the Labour Party conference are not the ones that he will have to convince ahead of the next general election.
10: It's in places like Bootle, just north of Liverpool, where his pledges to ease the cost of living will be tested. This is a town that grew out of the dockyards but needs new investment.
15: Andy Burnham, what's your take?
16: I've seen a few clips of him on like TikTok and Facebook and stuff, and what he's saying is quite true, and I agree with a lot of things.
17: His predecessors and everyone else who has gone before, no one has made any significant changes. So I can't see him making any significant changes.
10: Burnham has promised public control of water companies, more power for local communities, and the biggest social house building project since World War II.
11: The United Kingdom my dad represented is the one I believe in, a union of nations that gave trade unions and the cooperative movement to the world. The National Health Service, a country that stood up to fascism, a country of solidarity, not separation. That's the Britain that my dad represented.
10: It's a high-stakes pitch, but he'll be judged on whether or not he delivers. Milena Veselinovic, Al Jazeera, Liverpool, UK.
0: A standoff is building in a town in Northern Ireland. For 4 days, the Protestant Orange Order has been waiting to march on a road it had been banned from for 28 years. Members of the Catholic community have gathered to stop them. Negotiations to end the dispute continued on Tuesday, but as Peter Smith reports from Portadown, neither side appears to be backing down.
18: There are places where the past never quite leaves. The Gravahi Road in Northern Ireland is one of them. After so long living in peace, people in this predominantly Catholic area are back on high alert, acting as guards for their own community.

0: and from the Gervahi Road for the last 28 years. On Friday, a UK High Court overturned that ban. For now, police are standing in their way, citing the risk of violence. But the law says they can march, and so members say they must.
1: We hold a positive determination issued by the Parades Commission and reinforced by the High Court judge, and therefore our call is, as it was on Sunday morning, the Chief Constable must comply with the law.
0: How much longer can you wait?
1: I have been at Drumcree for 28 years.
0: The passing of time has not settled old grievances here. Gervahi Road saw some of the worst violence of the Troubles in Northern Ireland. It was a 30-year conflict between mostly Protestant loyalists who fought for Northern Ireland to remain part of the UK and predominantly Catholic Republicans who want a united Ireland. A peace deal was signed in 1998 and orange marches were banned from Gervahi Road until now.
2: People are telling us this is not just about stopping a parade down their road. It's about the history of what happened here, the violence, the lives that were lost, and now defending a peace that Northern Ireland has built over 28 years.
0: One man we spoke to here was imprisoned for his role in a militant Republican group. He told us he's here now because he doesn't want a return to the past.
3: The Orange Order says the High Court has given them permission. The law is on their side.
4: Okay, then, but justice is not on their side. You know, there's hurt here. You know, there's pain here. Just because you can doesn't mean you should, no. You know, you can do a lot of things in life with the law behind you, but that doesn't mean it's right.
0: Gervahi Road residents are digging in, and so too is the Orange Order. This junction has once again become the centre of a sectarian divide. Where this community goes from here may determine whether peace prevails. Peter Smith, Al Jazeera, Portadown, Northern Ireland.
5: The last US troops are leaving Iraq, ending the American military presence there after more than two decades. The Iraqi government is calling it an historic moment and marking the departure with a two-day public holiday to celebrate its sovereignty. Al Jazeera's Jack Hewson gained exclusive access to a U.S. base in Baghdad that's now in the hands of Iraqi forces.
6: September 30 marks the end of U.S. troop presence in Iraq. We've come here to the airport in Baghdad, where we've been invited to inspect the freshly vacated Camp Victory, which was the base that the American forces used to coordinate airstrikes against ISIL, sharing intelligence, training Iraqi troops. They are now gone from here. We just saw a plane take off. We may have been one of the last U.S. planes carrying personnel or equipment out of here.
7: Well, today is a truly historic day for us. We consider this truly a victory that we achieved through immense sacrifices. Of course, we thank the international coalition forces for the support and backing they provided us during our war against Daesh.
8: Iraq has been ready to operate on its own in terms of security for some time now. Fundamentally, the security portfolio is in the hands of the Iraqi security forces. What the coalition forces were doing recently was assisting with airstrikes or directing these strikes. Therefore, we have recently focused on enhancing the capabilities and proficiency of Iraqi pilots from both Army Aviation and the Air Force.
6: America may have been needed to help defeat ISIL, but there's not many Iraqis who give them very much credit for that. It's not a hugely celebrated contribution, rather the opposite. In fact, the government is going to be celebrating their departure with a two-day public holiday. The thing about September 30, though, is it was also meant to be a double deadline. In addition to the Americans leaving, it was expected that the pro-Iranian armed groups in this country would also disarm. Long story short, the Americans are going, but the pro-Iranian groups aren't going to be laying down their weapons anytime soon. Jack Hewson, Al Jazeera, Baghdad.
5: Now, Baghdad asked the U.S. to reinforce its troop numbers to fight ISIL back in 2014, 3 years after withdrawing the majority of its soldiers from the country. Al Jazeera's Ali Hashem takes a look back.
9: American troops are preparing to leave Iraq for the second time in nearly 15 years. Baghdad's government has been calling on armed groups to surrender the weapons. These groups, backed by Iran, have for years attacked U.S. positions and allies. Among those concerned are the Kurds, who fear the withdrawal will leave them exposed. In 2003, America invaded Iraq, presenting Saddam Hussein as a threat in its campaign

0: after September 11. The weapons of mass destruction Washington used as a pretext for the invasion were never found.
1: The United States and our allies have prevailed.
0: But a hasty American decision to dismantle the army created a void, and the occupation helped create the conditions for armed resistance. Armed groups later fought each other, and Iraqis were killed along sectarian lines. Then came the first American withdrawal in December 2011. Neighboring Syria was already in conflict. U.S. troops that left Iraq as occupiers returned in 2014 with a different mandate. ISIL, which has been fighting in neighboring Syria, seized Mosul and other Iraqi cities. It was then that the Iraqi government requested American help. The U.S.-led coalition backed Iraqi and Kurdish forces, while Iran also supported forces fighting ISIL. ISIL was defeated, but that didn't mean the end of Iraq's plight. The struggle for who controls Iraq between Iran and the U.S. became the core of the conflict. U.S. bases came under attack by Iran's allies. In 2020, a U.S. strike killed Iranian commander Qasem Soleimani and Iraqi military leader Abu Mahdi al-Muhandis near Baghdad airport. This time, Iran did not rely on allies. It retaliated against bases hosting American troops in Ain al-Assad. This was the first declared attack by Iran on U.S. troops. Iraq was transformed once again into a field of war. The Gaza war introduced another layer to the conflict. Iran's allied Iraqi groups attacked U.S. forces, citing Washington's support for Israel. On February 28, the U.S. and Israel launched a war on Iran, killing its leader in the first strike. Now, Washington and Tehran are fighting directly. Once again, the Iraqi geography is part of the war. What's changed is that Iran's regional network took hits, but its allies in Iraq are still armed and influential. To them, the U.S. withdrawal is seen as a victory, but Iraq's political system started shifting towards the U.S., leaving Washington with a leverage in the country. And this means more reasons for the American-Iranian struggle over who holds power in Baghdad. Ali Hashim, Al Jazeera.
2: A U.S. State Department official has told Al Jazeera that it condemns criminal violence in the occupied West Bank and supports investigations to hold those responsible to account. With less than a month ago, before Israel's elections, settlers are intensifying their attacks on Palestinians in the occupied West Bank. More than 100 Israeli settlers attacked a home in the village of Jalut earlier on Tuesday. They set it on fire and assaulted residents in nearby homes. Neda Ibrahim reports from the occupied West Bank.
3: Just before this convoy of Israeli settlers raided the Palestinian town of Bitunia near Ramallah, Israeli forces had restricted Palestinians' movement, closing roads leading to schools and businesses, bringing life to a halt. This is the largest group of settlers to make it here, the closest they got to the town. Their excuse, to conduct prayers on Jewish holidays near a spring. It may be the most daring provocation to date, but it was not limited to Bitunia. Early on Monday, Israeli settlers raided the town of Kifl Haris in the north of the occupied West Bank. Palestinians say settlers are using Jewish holidays to push into the heart of their towns and villages, to lay claim to their lands, intimidate and assault Palestinians. Prayers often precede land grabs, marking the sites for future illegal Israeli settlements or outposts. Ahead of the Israeli elections, Palestinians say the violence against them is calculated, part of the electoral campaigns. In July, settlers kicked a Palestinian family out of their home in the village of Jalut and occupied it for more than 2 months. The Israeli Supreme Court ordered the settlers to leave, ruling the family could return. But when they did, settlers attacked them an hour later and torched the house. Palestinians in the village and nearby areas were not spared.
4: Two of my children left their homes. One left to Ramallah, the other to the neighboring village of Kariut,
5: and I now live in an old house. Our family is home.

0: homeless again.
1: And settlers are lobbying to use this road. The army is expected to grant them permission. It leads to a hospital, a university, and a park, connects neighborhoods in Ramallah to one another and nearby suburbs.
2: Allowing settlers to use this street will likely mean that Palestinians will have to use other roads, other parks, and other hospitals. Or, what Israeli settlers and politicians alike have repeatedly stated, find life so unbearable, so restricted, so difficult, that they eventually leave. Nida Ibrahim, Al Jazeera, Occupied West Bank, Palestine.
3: A U.S. State Department official has told Al Jazeera that they're aware of those attacks in Jalud and says that they are in regular dialogue with partners about improving stability and security in the West Bank. The official also said, "We condemn criminal violence by any party in the West Bank and support appropriate investigations, legal accountability, and judicial processes for those responsible." Fighters allied with Ethiopia's army say they are in control of the town of Alamata in the northern Tigray province. Fighting between the military and a coalition of armed groups has intensified in the past week. The conflict has spread from Tigray to the neighboring Amhara and Afar regions. Malcolm Webb reports.
4: Alamata changed hands repeatedly during Ethiopia's last civil war. Now, tanks are back on its streets. Fighters allied with the government say they've captured the town, which is 120 kilometers south of the Tigray regional capital, Mekele. The conflict's also spread east into the neighboring Afar region. The Tigrayan People's Liberation Front says it's advanced to Erepti. This video shows fighters near the town. Since the conflict erupted last week, commercial flights to Tigray have been suspended. About 500 kilometers away in the capital, Addis Ababa, Daniel Meretz, who traveled from Mekele on business, is cut off from his family and wondering if they're safe.
5: After communication, internet and phone lines were shut down, we haven't been able to connect with family since we have no access. Not knowing their condition creates a pressure that is not light. It's very heavy.
4: The previous two-year war between the government and Tigrayan forces ended with a peace agreement in 2022. Hundreds of thousands of people were killed and millions forced from their homes. The humanitarian consequences never fully ended.
6: On the ground, our colleagues from the Office of the Coordination of Humanitarian Affairs warned that worsening security conditions across northern Ethiopia are adding to humanitarian needs and disrupting humanitarian operations.
4: But the alliances have changed. The TPLF says it was forced to fight in self-defense days after forming a new coalition with six other armed groups. They say they want to overthrow the government of Prime Minister Abiy Ahmed. Ethiopia's army chief has accused Eritrea, Sudan, and Egypt of supporting the armed groups. All three deny it. There's growing concern that the fighting will spread into a regional conflict. Malcolm Webb, Al Jazeera.
3: Still ahead here on Al Jazeera, the U.S. midterms are about politicians and policies, but they're also about the voters. This Is America will investigate who's casting the ballots next.
7: We, the people, voting for unity, not division, for principles, not personalities. For our common good, for our children, and for generations yet to come. We, the people of the United States of America, vote for the people. This Is America. U.S. midterm elections 2026.
8: For children affected by conflict and displacement, education brings hope and a future. Together, we keep their dreams alive. Be their lifeline.

0: You're watching Al Jazeera. Here's a reminder of our top stories. U.S. President Donald Trump and a host of tech bosses have signed an accord to self-police artificial intelligence. That's despite growing calls for more guardrails to mitigate risks associated with AI's rapid growth. Trump hosted leading tech executives at the White House. Britain's Prime Minister has addressed public discontent with rising prices in his first speech as leader at the Labour Party conference. Andy Burnham gave an impassioned speech, citing his father's influence on his politics. Fighters allied with Ethiopia's army say they are in control of the town of Alamata in the northern Tigray province. Fighting between the military and a coalition of armed groups has intensified in the last week. The conflict has spread from Tigray to the neighboring Amhara and Afar regions. Now it's time to hand you over to Heidi Jo Castro, Anna Burns Francis, and the rest of the team in Washington, D.C. for This is America.
1: This is America, and this is a country where voting looks very different from many other places. The two-party system leaves little room for alternatives, and political identity is deeply personal to many Americans. Yet despite that, not everyone votes, especially not in midterm elections, and turnout trails most of America's peer democracies. It's a paradox, a country intensely invested in politics that doesn't always show up to vote. Let's get into it with Anna Burns Francis in our Washington studio.
2: American voters operate inside a strict two-party system. It leaves little room for alternatives. But that's just the start of what makes things different in the United States. Political and cultural identity here runs deeper than policy. And for many Americans, party affiliation is tied to how they see themselves. So, who are the American voters of 2026? And what are the issues that matter most to them going into November's midterm elections?
3: I think we have a lot of things going on, and it just seems like we're doing lots of things. There's no real slowdown. So it'd be good to just have some sort of checks in there where at least there's, even if they can't stop them, they can at least push back a little bit more.
4: This year's midterms, do you think it's different from previous midterm elections?
5: Yeah, people are really amped up. I will say that. I don't know much about it, but I feel like people are very vocal about Trump. Like, I just feel like people, because he's had 2 years. Like, he's had 2 years and people know what he's doing with everything, and like the war with Iran, everybody is very vocal. I feel like both sides, like Democratic and Republicans.
6: It's always either vote solid red or solid blue. And, you know, I don't need to. I don't have to be red all the time. I just think that the Democratic Party has done a better job in sticking together as far as a coalition to no matter what, it's always blue.
2: Red or blue, will it actually make a difference to the way people vote?
7: I'm an American, but I vote Democrat because I have two choices, Democrat and Republican. And right now, the Republican choice is fully unsatisfactory to me.
6: I voted for President Trump 3 times, and I hope they support his initiative, his policies. I wish they had done more this round, and I hope they win.
8: I'm an independent, probably tend to be a little bit more liberal. But I think the liberals have gone a little too far one way, and as I feel the right wing has gone way too far the other way. I mean, what I would love would be to have some moderates, have people work together for the better good of the country instead of just trying to get reelected. I mean, it just seems like you vote people in and then all they do is just try to get elected again. And so they don't really solve the problems.
2: Okay, so a variety of responses there. Let's take a look then at some of the broader categories of voter. Women are more likely than men to lean left on the ballot. Black voters represent the most reliable bloc for Democrats, while white voters are the most reliable bloc for Republicans. And when it comes to age differences, well, Democrats have an advantage over Republicans in nearly every bracket, except for one, Americans between the ages of 50 and 64. Well, here to try and make sense

0: of who the American voter is in 2026. Cylinder Lake is a Democratic pollster and political strategist. And John Ferry is a Republican strategist and former congressional staffer. I'm curious to see how much you have in common today, both of you. Thank you for joining us. Cylinder, who is turning up to vote in America?
1: Well, that is the question for sure. But I think you're going to see, if it follows the primaries at all, record high turnout, and the Democrats were really energized. A lot of the Republicans were discouraged. I think the biggest question for Democrats and the thing that will most determine how many seats we win is how many young people turn out to vote. They are our strongest group right now, age-wise, and their turnout is the most uncertain.
0: Why?
1: They usually don't vote midterm elections. They're not registered. They're very mobile. They're trying to get started economically. They have a lot on their mind. But they're very unhappy about the war, very unhappy about rising cost of living, and they may vote this year. They're very anti-Trump.
0: Is that the same group, John, that Republicans will be looking at?
2: Well, actually, Republicans are going to want to turn out their base voters, which are MAGA types who are still committed totally to the president, and they tend to be older, so that's the voting block is that tends to vote the most. Cylinder's exactly right. Younger voters are the ones that are the most unpredictable. If you look at what happened in Michigan, Al-Sayed really was polling very well amongst younger voters, and then they didn't turn out, and he almost lost his primary. So it's very interesting. You know, we spent billions and billions of dollars to get people to come out to vote, mostly through paid ads. And the question is, do people really pay attention to those ads, or are they motivated to get out there? Democrats in the past have always had better turnout vote operations, especially through labor unions and things like that. I'm not sure if they still have that, because both sides are spending a god-awful amount of money on ads, which is good for the broadcast industry. But the question still remains, who's going to come out and vote?
0: Yeah, and so every year, or every election rather, more and more money gets spent. How do you get people then to turn up if you're 50-50 on whether all the money is actually worth it?
2: The best way to get people to turn out to vote is through mail-in balloting, which the president really doesn't like, but he did it himself, so there's that irony. But it's really kind of local organizations that get people out. Ads kind of help brand candidates one way or the other and help kind of set the narratives. But it's really those turnout organizations at the local level that get people out to vote, especially in midterms where people have a lot of things going on. And President Trump has said he wants to be on the ballot, but he's not on the ballot. And so that is kind of the big conundrum of this election.
0: Yeah.
1: And candidates can make a difference getting people out to vote, too, like AOC, Bernie Sanders. They definitely have an impact and had an impact on primary turnout. And then for young voters, social media is a very big way. And social pressure, saying everybody around you is voting, but our records show that you haven't voted yet.
0: Oh, you're guilt-tripping them, Cylinder,
1: yeah,
0: are you?
1: Yeah, guilt-tripping people. And then vote by mail really makes a difference, an early vote. And the irony is, because the president has saber-rattled so much about ICE being at the polls and National Guard being at the polls, that we found it incredibly successful to tell our voters to vote early so that your vote will surely be counted. So that they've actually helped us. Trump is very motivating for turnout as well. So Trump is the best independent expenditure we have, and I think he is on the ballot. I hope he is on the ballot. It'll mean record turnout for us.
0: Okay. Can we talk about issues that might connect voters then? Affordability is one that we hear a lot about at the moment. Is that going to be a unifying issue? And maybe not unifying is the right word. Is that going to be an issue you see across the board, no matter which side you're leaning?
1: Yeah, rising cost of living is the top issue, no matter who you're talking to. Democrats are also concerned about threat to democracy. Republicans concerned about immigration. But rising cost of living has been rising in the polls. It's the top issue for every demographic group. And people are reminded by it every day. Groceries, housing prices, interest rates, gas prices, diesel prices. People are just completely freaked. And their paychecks and their wages haven't kept up with the rising cost of living. So the administration is trying to do some things, and they have some smart options like no taxing of tips, no taxing of overtime. But people really blame them for the gas prices and for not doing more.
0: Yeah, it goes both ways, doesn't it, John? They are being blamed for things going wrong. At the same time, as Cylinder said, they have tried to do something about it. How do you cut through that for Republicans?
2: Well, that's the economy is typically the number one thing in every election that drives people out to vote or kind of sets the tone for how people want to vote and has kind of their mood. You know, it's like the mood music for voting. But, you know, the cultural issues that tend to actually bring people out to vote. And Republicans will focus a lot on crime. They'll focus a lot, as you said, on immigration. They'll focus on some of the gender

0: stuff that the Democrats have been dealing with. They also focus a lot on Al Jazeera, on Islamization with Al Sayed. They'll talk about other kind of cutting cultural issues to get the Republican base out there. And I think the number one issue for Democrats, and Selena's kind of already said this, is a strong dislike of President Trump and the worries about democracy. And then another issue that's kind of out there that's kind of bubbling lately is AI and the future of the economy and this kind of sense that people are powerless and the modernization of the world. And, you know, data centers are playing a big role in some of these things. So the economy writ large, but also what's the future look like?
1: And, you know, what's really working for the Democrats is two-thirds of the voters think it's bad today, and two-thirds of the voters think it's going to get worse before it gets better. And that makes them very angry. That makes them vote for change. That makes them vote for Hail Mary. And ironically, it's the same sentiment that brought Trump in that is going to drive the Republicans out, because a lot of voters feel betrayed. And a lot of voters feel like, I thought we were going to be out of forever wars, and now we're in one. I thought he was going to get prices down, and now prices are up. So there's a sense that we got to just make a change.
2: In 2024, the state of Louisiana overwhelmingly voted Republican, but the parish of East Baton Rouge was an outlier, 54% of people there voting for the Democratic candidate, Kamala Harris. So we went to find out how they're feeling with just over a month to go until midterms.
3: How do you rate each of the political parties as far as, like, keeping their promises to voters?
4: Zero.
5: Whatever they campaign on, they never do what they say they're going to do. Never, ever, ever.
6: Once they get elected, nothing. You know, there's nothing happening.
7: I think both of them have some work to do, but I am Republican, so, you know, I'm thankful. But, you know, Democrat, Republican, we all got some work to do.
8: The war was nonsense. It still is. But he's not being affected by it. His gas tank full, mine's empty. Trump. Yeah. Trump's gas tank is full and mine is empty.
2: John, what's going to be the difference there between black voters and white voters, rural voters and urban voters? What's going to be the one issue that separates them or brings them together this midterm election?
0: Well, I think that that's a good question. There's not going to be one issue. There's a variety of issues. You know, I think that if you're looking at rural America, it's really kind of those issues dealing with the farm economy. It's kind of the diesel prices that have really affected. It's also Trump's trade practices. Has he successfully kept his promises on the exporting grain to China? Has he kept his promises to the idea that the farm economy is going to be successful? And in urban America, you know, they tend to focus on cultural issues a little bit more, and also crime to a certain extent. And I think that if you're looking at urban areas, they typically don't like Trump. I would say that the crime issue is something that the president could be talking about, but instead he's talking about a variety of other things. And I would say that one of his biggest issues, he cannot stay on message on the things that he's accomplished. And he's talking about things like the Kennedy Center and the reflecting pool and all this other stuff that people outside of the Beltway really don't care about.
2: Yeah.
1: I think the other thing that's really interesting is that voters just want concrete steps day one to make their lives better.
2: Yeah.
1: And then they want a better future for their kids. Two-thirds of Americans think the American dream is gone, and two-thirds of Americans think their kids will not be better off. Well, those kids are really annoying as teenagers. So if they're not going to be better off, this deal is broken. And I don't think that Trump understands the degree to which people feel there are just some fundamental promises here that have been broken.
2: Yeah. John said urban areas don't like Trump. Who is a Democrat these days, Cylinder?
1: Well, we got a lot of independents voting for us, and that's the key. But Democrats tend to be college-educated women. They tend to be younger. They tend to be African-American and Latino. The Latino vote is really back in the Democratic camp.
2: John, who's a Republican then?
0: Well, if you look at the polls and you look at the surveys, it tend to be white men. And who are probably less than college educated. The most fascinating thing that's happened over the last three or four decades is the migration of college educated voters to the Democratic Party and working class voters to the Republican Party. And so that is kind of a fundamental shift. And what Trump has tried to do is expand that working class to not just the white working class, but also black and Hispanic working class, which he did at historic

0: numbers in 2024, but he's not really kind of kept faith with the Hispanic voters, who are very irritated with what's happening with these ICE raids. And so that's going to be a key thing for Trump. Can he get these Hispanic voters to stick with him? And why that's important is because of redistricting. Republicans have kind of been very aggressive in Florida and Texas, where they were trying to get more Hispanic districts, but that was all predicated on Hispanic voters staying with the Republican Party, and they're very irritated about by ICE.
1: Yeah,
2: and they're also very upset about the economy. I mean, the number one issue, ironically, among Latino voters who are eligible to vote is rising cost of living. These are very economically oriented to make ends meet, and America is about to face the most expensive Thanksgiving they've ever had in their lives, the most expensive Christmas, Hanukkah, Kwanzaa that they've ever had in their lives, the most expensive Halloween they've ever had in their lives. People are in a really pissed off mood.
3: And so if you are running and you are going for a Senate or a House seat, John, do you actually, is this the time you start separating yourself from Donald Trump on the ballot?
0: Well, some have. I mean, I think the challenge with that is you really, the Trump base still largely really likes Trump. About 95% of the MAGA base is going to vote, really doesn't want to see you depart from Trump. So it's to Selena's point, you got to figure out a way to message that keeps the Trump voters with you, but gets some of the swing voters to swing with you. And that's not going to be that easy. Or the other thing you have to do is make sure that you juice up the MAGA turnout so that there's not the big turnouts expected from the younger voters or other folks who don't feel like in a midterm they really want to come out to vote. And typically you see a drop off with Hispanic and African-American voters. You really do want to make sure that you get that base as juiced up as possible, which is why Trump had that midterm convention, because it really did get the base very excited.
2: Yeah. You know, the other thing that's a dilemma here is a lot of these Republican candidates, to get through primaries, had to be very MAGA. And now they're trying to right-size themselves, and that's hard to do in the time that's left.
3: What you look like and where you live matters more in America than many other parts of the world. So how are these voting blocks made up? Here's an explainer from Heidi Jo Castro.
4: Here's a map of the racial diversity of the United States according to the current census data. White Americans are the majority at 56% of the population. The next biggest group, Hispanics, make up 20%. They're widely spread across the country with largest concentrations in the America West and Southwest. Black Americans are 13% of the population, also widely spread across the U.S., with many living in the southern and eastern parts of the country. Asians make up about 7% of the country. Their biggest numbers are on the east and west coasts. And Native Americans, at 2% of the population, are most numerously found in the Southwest and Alaska.
5: Now, when it comes to people of Middle Eastern and North African descent, the U.S. government counts them as white, but they're estimated to be about 1% of the population, with the largest concentrations in California, Michigan, and New York. Now, what does this all mean for the midterm elections for control of Congress? It's that we find the most racial diversity within America's urban centers. Take Dallas, Texas, for example. Many ethnicities live in relative proximity, and it's urban places like these where voters trend Democrat and voted blue in 2024. Zoom out to the surrounding rural areas like Greater Texas, there's less diversity and more white voters. This is the Republican Party's stronghold where voters picked red. And there lies one of the central tensions in American politics, the urban-rural divide, with Democrats dominant in and around cities and Republicans dominant just about everywhere else. Now let's get to the polling. According to Pew Research, 47% of U.S. adults say they identify with or lean toward Democrats. 43% say they're with Republicans. That gives Democrats a 4% edge. And it's a reversal from 2024, when Donald Trump won back the presidency. Trump is not on the ballot for these midterm elections, but with about 60% of the country saying they disapprove of his job as president, Democrats see an opening to widen their appeal to voters across the board.
3: Selinda, how does who you are, how you identify and where you live impact how you are going to have political messages pushed at you in the next few weeks?
2: We have targeted messaging more than we've ever had before, with social media being the dominant communication for any voter under 50. It can really be, follow the algorithms, really be targeted. And even linear TV or broadcast TV is now moving to a mixture of streaming and broadcast, and it's highly targeted. So it is not uncommon anymore.

0: more for a campaign to have 6 or 7 ads up, all targeting different audiences with different messages, and it's way more targeted than it's ever been.
1: John, you mentioned Donald Trump doing a midterms convention, and we've seen him hit the road in terms of campaigning, and he is not on the ballot. If you were a Trump voter in 2024, where are you now with your plans to vote these midterms?
2: Well, it all depends on how you've been doing economically and how you feel. Has the president, in your mind, kept his promises, or has he betrayed you? And for a lot of the younger conservative voters who voted for Trump, they thought the Iran war was a big mistake, and they're very disappointed. They're not going to turn out to vote. But the biggest change that happened with those younger voters in 2024 is they came out to vote, young men mostly, and they're probably not going to come out and vote this time around. And if you're really struggling and you feel like the president hasn't kept his faith with what he said he was going to do, you're probably thinking I'm not going to vote for this. I'm not going to vote for this person. I would also like to say that there are local elections and a local flavor. I mean, with the fraud case or ICE raids in Minneapolis, or if you're very upset with what's happened in Michigan, or if you're really upset with what happened in, for example, in Oregon or Washington, that can have a real impact on how people are, their mood and how they vote. And regionally, it all kind of matters on some regions are doing much better economically than others. And then there's other people who are at the top of the ticket that you may or may not like in the state running for governor. So there's it's not just about Trump. You know, typically in all these type of midterm elections, the question is it a referendum or a choice? And, you know, and many times if it's a choice, then it means it's not a nationalized election, and that's better for the Republicans. If it's a nationalized election and with Trump's approval rating, its disapproval rating at 60%, that becomes quite challenging for the Republicans.
1: Yeah.
0: One of the other variables that's really interesting is who the trading partner of the state is. So the states that number one trading partner is China are about 5 points better for Trump than the states that have their top trading partner being
1: these
0: Canada.
1: Are things I don't even think of.
0: Right, exactly. And who thinks of these states as having different trading partners? But they do. Michigan's number one trading partner with Abdul El-Sayed is Canada. And Michiganders think, who fights with Canada? Who fights with Canadians? So, you know, Kansas, the bombardier planes hit by the tariffs. So this impacts in places that you wouldn't necessarily...
2: Everyone knows who's been in Maine forever and knows how to deliver her state. She's in a much stronger position than someone like a Roger Marshall or Dan Sullivan, who might have done a decent job, but no one really knows who they are. Mm-hmm. And so if you really have not gone out and defined yourself as someone who could take care of the needs of your constituents, you're in a much, much more difficult position than if you've just been someone who's been successful as a leader in Congress.
1: And when you look at someone like Susan Collins, in that case, it's much easier perhaps for her to distance herself from some policies that people may not like about a president, and much easier for her to say, here are all the things I have done for you as a state.
2: Yeah, and I think that, you know, this goes back to what turnout's all about, because Susan Collins has delivered so much kind of money through her appropriations chairman that there's a lot of people in Maine, and it's not a huge state, a lot of people in Maine who really appreciate her leadership. And she can also, because she's seen as an independent, she can go after Trump on some of these things, like what Linda is exactly right about the problems with Canada. Now, Canada has been a pesky trade partner forever. I know when I worked in Congress, they're tough negotiators, and they can be a real pain in the butt.
1: I think you're changing the perception of Canada there.
2: I know, but I mean, they're no pushover.
0: Like I said, who fights with Canada?
2: they're no pushover, and I think Carney and Trump have a very toxic relationship, which makes things even worse. You know, and I think that there's a lot of issues there. But if you're Susan Collins, you know, there's also, you know, some people who work in the logging industry who are Mainers don't really want the competition from the Canadians. So there's a lot of, it's simple and complex all at the same time.
0: And, you know, there are a lot of things that are emerging that are individual idiosyncratic things. Like, I really agree with you about the perception of Susan Collins. But the voters, at least in our polling, are just flabbergasted by the FBI investigation. That's not their image of Susan Collins at all. So now they're wondering, well, has she gone Washington? Okay. Roger Marshall suing 700 women for debt collection who just had babies. These are things that are very disruptive because people think, wow, what's going on here?
1: And get lots of headlines. You mentioned earlier, Celinda, about picking up independent voters.
0: Yeah.
1: How do you change someone's mind this election?
0: Well, first of all, the independent voters are very, very low information. The dirty little secret is they're also the most downscale voters. They are the most hard hit by this economy.

0: Over two-thirds of independent voters do not have $500 in savings. So the way that we go get independent voters is to talk to them about priorities and talk to them about economic issues, healthcare costs, food costs, gas costs, diesel costs, and the social issues, which sometimes the Republicans have used to go after them, we're finding don't work as well. And I quote my, I'm from Montana originally, my governor, who once said, aren't you a lot more worried about the price of grain on the High Line than you are about who your neighbor marries? And most Montanans concluded, yeah, you're right, Governor, I'm a lot more worried about the price of grain. That's the kind of priority argument that I think Democrats should finish on. And these social issues are not going to take hold the way they have in
1: their mind, because at this point in time, if you haven't changed it, it's finding those people that know how they want to vote, know their kind of predilections, and you got to get them out to vote. So it's all about, and I don't think this is going to, I'm not sure, I slightly disagree with Celinda, who's much smarter than I am. I would say that I don't know if it's going to be as big a turnout as people think. Yeah. I think it's going to be a little bit lower turnout, especially amongst Republicans. So for Republicans, they have to turn out everybody that they can, because you could have a lot of very, very close races.
2: Quickly then, John, I've got about 30 seconds left. What will you be watching for between now and November 4?
1: First of all, I want to see what's going to happen with the war in Iran, if we can get some sort of settlement on that, and if gas prices can come down. And if I also want to see if the president can actually get on message a little bit better and start talking about those issues that the voters care about, and most importantly, to Celinda's point, the table issues, and then make a contrast with what happened with Joe Biden. If you can't get people to feel good about this election for the Republican perspective, they're going to lose.
2: John Ferry joining us, former Republican congressional staffer and Republican strategist, and Celinda Lake, Democratic political strategist.
0: Thank you
2: both for joining us. And that's all from the team here in Washington. Handing back now to Heidi Jo Castro and Al Jazeera's global headquarters in Doha.
3: And that's it for this edition of This Is America. We'll be back tomorrow with another deep dive into an issue impacting Americans and the greater world. That's at 18:30 GMT, 2:30 p.m. here in Washington. We'll see you then.
4: A headline tells you what happened, but it rarely tells you why. Who benefits? What changed? What systems sit behind it? Al Jazeera explains, breaks down the biggest stories, and rebuilds them with the history and power map that make them make sense. 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
5: Through centuries of expulsion and persecution, an ideology was formed that would appropriate Jewish identity, facilitate the creation of Israel, and frame it within the Western world order. In a three-part series, The Big Picture charts the rise of the ethno-religious state from an imperial proxy to an indispensable ally of the West, and examines how this alliance has granted the Zionist project global impunity. The Big Picture, How Israel Won the West, Part 2 on Al Jazeera.
6: We're in the district of Al Doha in Old Omdurman, the latest district to be recaptured by the Sudanese army from the paramilitary rapid support forces. The most reliable way to get from here to the border and beyond is on pickup trucks like these to avoid detection by authorities. Those who have been reported missing are those who have relatives who successfully escaped. There are entire families who lost each other as they tried to get away from their villages in Jazeera with no one managing to reach safety.
5: It started in 1948.
7: Ethnic cleansing, expulsion.
5: And it continues to this day.
8: The policy of setting everything on fire.
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10: Different methods. One of them is not to give them any humanitarian aid, so the countries of the world will have pity on them and take them.
11: They should be happy that we let them leave on their feet.
5: People in Power, The Unmaking of Palestine, Part 1 on Al Jazeera.

Hello, it's good to have you with us. I'm Sarah Khairat, and this is Al Jazeera live from Doha. Coming up on the show, US President Donald Trump and tech bosses sign an accord to self-police artificial intelligence. That's despite growing calls for more guardrails. The UK's Prime Minister sets out

0: announce ambitious plans to boost public services and fulfil a dream of his late father. After more than two decades, US troops are leaving Iraq. We have an exclusive report from a base handed back to Iraqi forces. And thousands take to the streets across France demanding higher wages and improved working conditions. The US president and some of the world's largest tech and AI leaders have signed what's been described as a morally binding accord to self-police artificial intelligence. Donald Trump cast the document as a form of protection amid concerns that AI is developing too fast. Our White House correspondent Kimberly Holkett sent us this report.
1: A rare show of public unity, an assembly at the White House of top tech CEOs, together not for the purpose of altruism, but instead fear.
2: These are the greatest, the most brilliant people probably in the world.
1: People overseeing the rapid growth and development of artificial intelligence, who've for weeks been sounding the alarm about the dangers of AI development without guardrails. Trump's repeatedly downplayed risks that may be posed by generative AI models like ChatGPT or Anthropic.
2: I believe they're going to be used for the good, and when they're not, we're going to be able to nab them. But there's going to be a tremendous self-policing aspect. We're also thinking about forming a committee of sorts.
1: Trump says CEOs like Elon Musk of SpaceX, Anthropic's Dario Amodé, and others have signed what Trump calls a morally binding document, pledging to implement robust internal controls and establish a committee to remediate potential problems.
3: I think the technology has very real risks, and you know, the mechanism, how we address those risks, is still under discussion. But we all need to work, together to make sure that we can win and we can win safely.
1: Earlier this month, Amodé published an editorial warning of the perils of AI, potentially taking over the internet within 12 months and causing billions in damage if development's not paced responsibly. Trump pushed back, claiming the only control or guardrails that AI needs is a strong and smart, high IQ president, and the USA has that in spades. One of Trump's biggest fears, he says, if Silicon Valley slows down, China will race ahead.
2: We're leading by a lot, and we're going to keep it that way. It's going to be very, very safe.
4: I think by far the most likely outcome is an age of abundance, where we don't have just a universal basic income, we have universal high income.
1: They are big promises about what artificial intelligence can do from the people warning about its risks, now asking Americans to trust they'll get it right. Kimberly Helkett, Al Jazeera, Washington.
0: Well, some people in the US have raised concerns over AI, ranging from water usage to warfare.
5: I think people rely on it heavily, and I think they use that instead of thinking through a draft on their own or coming up with their own ideas. I think I'm oftentimes seeing the same slides over and over from various different people on a variety of topics. I work in consulting, if that wasn't obvious.
6: I don't love that AI uses as much water and environmental resources as it does. I'm not a huge fan of the corporations that are putting out AI.
7: Why not?
6: I mean, they don't seem all that interested in helping society. It's always doomsaying about how they're going to take all our jobs away, and they might cause the extinction of the human race.
8: If we're using AI as something in warfare, how are we going to start discriminating between who's good and who's evil?
0: Nicole Turner-Lee is director of the Center for Technology Innovation and also a senior fellow in governance studies at the Brookings Institute. Now, she says AI companies still have a long way to go to earn people's trust and can't be expected to realistically police themselves.
9: I think it's expected of the companies. I mean, they right now have a pathway to sort of do what they want. I mean, I think one of the people that was interviewed suggested that their level of accountability to society is very limited. We're seeing that right now with many of the debates and difficulties navigating through the data center issue when it comes to AI infrastructure. The companies have to open up that closed loop. I mean, the perception right now, there was a recent poll that said 72% of Americans just don't trust AI. And I don't think that this is going to help with a handshake agreement of getting people to really understand the transformative capacities of that technology. I think at the end of the day, we need to have a conversation of what it takes to have good governance so that anything that comes before us with this technology as it's changing every day has some guardrails that are going to ensure that it's not going to be, you know, a worse consequence that's applied to society. And that's really what has to happen. There were no civil society people at the meeting today. There were no groups that are really putting the, you know, feet to the metal and saying, let's work this out together. It was really the companies who were solving it for themselves.
0: British Prime Minister Andy Burnham has his usual address at the Labour Party conference, and he's promised a break with the past. It's also his first conference speech since becoming Prime Minister. These are some of the main takeaways from his speech. Well, he plans to significantly expand public services and create a new national care service for the elderly. Burnham announced plans for a national commission to explore options for electoral reform. And he says his government will explore closer ties with the European Union, saying Brexit did more harm than good. And Burnham also pledged to peg the state pension from 2030 onwards. But with Britain's finances stretched, the bigger question here is whether he can deliver. Milena Veselinovic reports for us from the conference in Liverpool.
7: The queue to see Andy Burnham formed early. Some delegates waited in line for more than an hour to hear the UK Prime Minister speak. The man of the moment arriving to lay out his vision for Britain.
10: I am ready to do things my predecessors wouldn't. I will make a break with the direction of the past 40 years and put Britain on a new path. Build a new economy and a new politics. That is the case I make to you today.
7: Perhaps his biggest announcement, a free national care service for the elderly. To pay for it, Burnham proposes stopping the state pension from automatically keeping pace with wages after the next elections, though it would still increase with inflation or by 2.5%, whichever is higher. Nonetheless, it's a risky move. Pensioners are a powerful voting bloc, and it may not even be enough to pay for the programme. But the plan has plenty of fans here.
11: I thought it was great. He's so authentic. I think it's so compelling as a narrative.
12: One of the best days of my personal life, career spurred me on. I don't want to be part of anything else but this.
13: I think it was the hope that people voted for 2 years ago.
14: Well, people leaving the main conference hall after Andy Burnham's speech seem happy, they seem inspired. There's a good mood here. But those who attend the Labour Party conference are not the ones that he will have to convince ahead of the next general election.
7: It's in places like Bootle, just north of Liverpool, where his pledges to ease the cost of living will be tested. This is a town that grew out of the dockyards but needs new investment.
15: Andy Burnham, what's your take?
16: I've seen a few clips of him on like TikTok and Facebook and stuff, and what he's saying is quite true, and I agree with a lot of things.
17: His predecessors and everyone else who has gone before, no one has made any significant changes. So I can't see him making any significant changes.
7: Burnham has promised public control of water companies, more power for local communities, and the biggest social house building project since World War II.
10: The United Kingdom my dad represented is the one I believe in, a union of nations that gave trade unions and the cooperative movement to the world. The National Health Service, a country that stood up to fascism, a country of solidarity, not separation. That's the Britain that my dad represented.
7: It's a high-stakes pitch, but he'll be judged on whether or not he delivers. Milena Veselinovic, Al Jazeera, Liverpool, UK.
0: The last of the US troops in Iraq are leaving, ending more than two decades of American military presence there. The Iraqi government is calling it a historic moment and marking the departure with a two-day public holiday to celebrate its sovereignty. Jack Hewson gained exclusive access to a US base in Baghdad, now in the hands of Iraqi forces.
18: September 30 marks the end of US troop presence in Iraq. We've come here to the airport in Baghdad, where we've been invited to inspect the freshly vacated Camp Victory, which was the base that the American forces used to coordinate airstrikes against ISIL, sharing intelligence, training Iraqi troops. They are now gone from here. We just saw a plane take off. It may have been one of the last US planes carrying personnel or equipment out of here.
19: Well, today is a truly historic day for us. We consider this truly a victory that we achieved through immense sacrifices. Of course, we thank the international coalition forces for the support and backing they provided us during our war against Daesh.
20: Iraq has been ready to operate on its own in terms of security for some time now. Fundamentally, the security portfolio is in the hands of the Iraqi security forces. What the coalition forces were doing recently was assisting with airstrikes or directing these strikes. Therefore, we have recently focused on enhancing the capabilities and proficiency of Iraqi pilots from both Army Aviation and the Air Force.
18: America may have been needed to help defeat ISIL, but there's not many Iraqis who give them very much credit for that. It's not a hugely celebrated contribution, rather the opposite. In fact, the government is going to be celebrating their departure with a two-day public holiday. The thing about September 30, though, is it was also meant to be a double deadline. In addition to the Americans leaving, it was expected that the pro-Iranian armed groups in this country would also add.
0: Well, Baghdad has asked the US to reinforce its troops numbers to fight ISIL back in 2014. That's 3 years after withdrawing the majority of its soldiers from the country. Ali Hashim takes a look back.
21: American troops are preparing to leave Iraq for the second time in nearly 15 years. Baghdad's government has been calling on armed groups to surrender the weapons. These groups, backed by Iran, have for years attacked U.S. positions and allies. Among those concerned are the Kurds, who fear the withdrawal will leave them exposed. In 2003, America invaded Iraq, presenting Saddam Hussein as a threat in its campaign after September 11. The weapons of mass destruction Washington used as a pretext for the invasion were never found.
22: The United States and our allies have prevailed.
21: But a hasty American decision to dismantle the army created a void, and the occupation helped create the conditions for armed resistance. Armed groups later fought each other, and Iraqis were killed along sectarian lines. Then came the first American withdrawal in December 2011. Neighboring Syria was already in conflict. U.S. troops that left Iraq as occupiers returned in 2014 with a different mandate. ISIL, which has been fighting in neighboring Syria, seized Mosul and other Iraqi cities. It was then that the Iraqi government requested American help. The U.S.-led coalition backed Iraqi and Kurdish forces, while Iran also supported forces fighting ISIL. ISIL was defeated. But that didn't mean the end of Iraq's plight. The struggle for who controls Iraq between Iran and the U.S. became the core of the conflict. U.S. bases came under attack by Iran's allies. In 2020, a U.S. strike killed Iranian commander Qasem Soleimani and Iraqi military leader Abu Mahdi al-Muhandis near Baghdad airport. This time, Iran did not rely on allies. It retaliated against bases hosting American troops in Ain al-Assad. This was the first declared attack by Iran on U.S. troops. Iraq was transformed once again into a field of war. The Gaza war introduced another layer to the conflict. Iran's allied Iraqi groups attacked U.S. forces, citing Washington's support for Israel. On February 28, the U.S. and Israel launched a war on Iran, killing its leader in the first strike. Now, Washington and Tehran are fighting directly. Once again, the Iraqi geography is part of the war. What's changed is that Iran's regional network took hits, but its allies in Iraq

0: It's the U.S. leaving Washington with a leverage in the country. And this means more reasons for the American-Iranian struggle over who holds power in Baghdad. Ali Hashim, Al Jazeera.
1: A Pentagon official has confirmed to Al Jazeera that the U.S. Defense Secretary will cut the number of positions reserved for generals and admirals by 20%. Pete Hegseth's decision will impact leadership across the Army, Navy and Air Force. He's expected to make the announcement during his State of the Force address on Wednesday in Virginia. And he's repeatedly spoken out about the size of the military's top leadership and has aimed to streamline senior positions. All right, well, still ahead on Al Jazeera. More than 100 Israeli settlers storm a village in occupied West Bank as attacks on Palestinians intensify. Colombia prepares to declare an economic emergency as drought devastates farms, killing thousands of cattle.
2: Sunny in Japan, 8-6, take 7.
3: His name is Sunday. His ambition, to make it onto the big screen. But for a Ugandan refugee in Japan, reality is hindering his dream.
4: According to the new immigration law, they can deport you.
3: But through his unique vision of blending cultures, he's determined to turn his predicament into movie magic. Witness Sunday in Japan on Al Jazeera.
5: The Sheikh Hamad Award for Translation and International www.hta.qa.

0: watching Al Jazeera. Here's a reminder of our top stories this hour. US President Donald Trump and a host of tech bosses have signed an accord to self-police artificial intelligence. That's despite growing calls for more guardrails to mitigate risks associated with AI's rapid growth. Trump hosted leading tech executives at the White House, and that included CEOs from Meta, Nvidia, Google and Anthropic. Britain's Prime Minister has addressed public discontent with rising prices in his first speech as leader at the Labour Party conference. Andy Burnham gave an impassioned speech, citing his father's influence on his politics. Now, America's changing racial makeup is reshaping the political map that's ahead of November's midterm elections, and the country's increasingly diverse population is concentrated in the cities. Democrats are seeking to capitalise on their current polling advantage, as Heidi Jo Castro explains.
1: Here's a map of the racial diversity of the United States according to the current census data. White Americans are the majority at 56% of the population. The next biggest group, Hispanics, make up 20%. They're widely spread across the country with largest concentrations in the America West and Southwest. Black Americans are 13% of the population, also widely spread across the U.S., with many living in the southern and eastern parts of the country. Asians make up about 7% of the country. Their biggest numbers are on the East and West coasts. And Native Americans at 2% of the population are most numerously found in the Southwest and Alaska.
2: Now, when it comes to people of Middle Eastern and North African descent, the U.S. government counts them as white, but they're estimated to be about 1% of the population, with the largest concentrations in California, Michigan, and New York. Now, what does this all mean for the midterm elections for control of Congress? It's that we find the most racial diversity within America's urban centers. Take Dallas, Texas, for example. Many ethnicities live in relative proximity, and it's urban places like these where voters trend Democrat and voted blue in 2024. Zoom out to the surrounding rural areas like Greater Texas, there's less diversity and more white voters. This is the Republican Party's stronghold where voters picked red. And there lies one of the central tensions in American politics, the urban-rural divide, with Democrats dominant in and around cities and Republicans

0: Republicans dominant just about everywhere else. Now let's get to the polling. According to Pew Research, 47% of U.S. adults say they identify with or lean toward Democrats. 43% say they're with Republicans. That gives Democrats a 4% edge. And it's a reversal from 2024 when Donald Trump won back the presidency. Trump is not on the ballot for these midterm elections, but with about 60% of the country saying they disapprove of his job as president, Democrats see an opening to widen their appeal to voters across the board.
1: A U.S. State Department official has told Al Jazeera that it condemns criminal violence in occupied West Bank and supports investigations to hold those responsible to account. Well, with less than a month to go before Israel's elections, settlers are intensifying their attacks on Palestinians in occupied West Bank. More than 100 of them attacked a home in the village of Jalud earlier on Tuesday, and they set it on fire, then assaulted residents in nearby homes. Nada Ibrahim reports from there.
2: Just before this convoy of Israeli settlers raided the Palestinian town of Bitunia near Ramallah, Israeli forces had restricted Palestinians' movement, closing roads leading to schools and businesses, bringing life to a halt. This is the largest group of settlers to make it here, the closest they got to the town. Their excuse, to conduct prayers on Jewish holidays near a spring. It may be the most daring provocation to date, but it was not limited to Bitunia. Early on Monday, Israeli settlers raided the town of Kifl Haris in the north of the occupied West Bank. Palestinians say settlers are using Jewish holidays to push into the heart of their towns and villages, to lay claim to their lands, intimidate and assault Palestinians. Prayers often precede land grabs, marking the sites for future illegal Israeli settlements or outposts. Ahead of the Israeli elections, Palestinians say the violence against them is calculated, part of the electoral campaigns. In July, settlers kicked a Palestinian family out of their home in the village of Jalud and occupied it for more than 2 months. The Israeli Supreme Court ordered the settlers to leave, ruling the family could return. But when they did, settlers attacked them an hour later and torched the house. Palestinians in the village and nearby areas were not spared.
3: Two of my children left their homes. One left to Ramallah, the other to the neighboring village of Kariut. And I now live in an old house. Our family is homeless again.
2: And settlers are lobbying to use this road. The army is expected to grant them permission. It leads to a hospital, a university and a park, connects neighborhoods in Ramallah to one another and nearby suburbs.
4: Allowing settlers to use this street will likely mean that Palestinians will have to use other roads, other parks and other hospitals. Or, what Israeli settlers and politicians alike have repeatedly stated, find life so unbearable, so restricted, so difficult, that they eventually leave. Nida Ibrahim, Al Jazeera, Occupied West Bank, Palestine.
1: A U.S. State Department official has told Al Jazeera they're aware of those attacks in Jalud and says they're in regular dialogue with partners about improving stability and security in the West Bank. The official also said, "We condemn criminal violence by any party in the West Bank and support appropriate investigations, legal accountability and judicial processes for those responsible." An overnight Russian attack on Ukraine's capital has killed a child and injured two people. The monitoring channel used by the Ukrainian Air Force says 10 ballistic missiles were launched towards Kyiv. Fires have broken out at several sites, including a warehouse, a storage facility and a residential area. In France, tens of thousands of civil servants have taken part in more than 100 protests across the country. Teachers, firefighters and healthcare workers participated in a nationwide strike and they demanded higher salaries as well as improved working conditions. Protesters are also unhappy with planned budget cuts ahead of next year's presidential election. The industrial action comes just days before the government unveils its draft budget. Bernard Smith has been following a demonstration in Paris.
5: These are the first nationwide public sector strikes in 2 years, prompted by the high cost of living. Salaries, public sector salaries, have gone up 6% in the last 14 years, inflation 27%. So the unions are demanding a 6% rise, the opposition parties say a 2% rise, but the government says there's no money, salaries are going to be frozen. But the government also desperate to avoid a

0: repeat of 2018 and the yellow vest protests that brought this country to a standstill.
1: The government must see what's happening. This is a red alert. The vice is tightening. The fronts will multiply. This anger isn't going away. The government must look again at the budget.
0: Prime Minister Sébastien Lecornu has got to shave $61 billion off the budget next year, and he's got to push that through a deeply divided parliament 8 months ahead of presidential elections, where Emmanuel Macron, current president, can't stand again. And there is a real risk that in the runoff for the presidency, you're going to have the far right and the far left head to head. Bernard Smith, Al Jazeera, Paris.
2: In Spain, anger over a lack of affordable housing has led to days of nationwide protests. Demonstrators are demanding reforms that include a freeze on rents. The cabinet has approved new measures, including a ban on evictions until 2030 and an automatic renewal of tenancy agreements. But they need to be improved by Parliament, where the Socialist Party-led coalition lacks a majority. The vote is expected on Friday. A standoff is building in a town in Northern Ireland. For 4 days, the Protestant Orange Order has been waiting to march on a road it had been banned from for 28 years. Members of the Catholic community have gathered to stop them. Negotiations to end the dispute continued on Tuesday. But as Peter Smith reports from Portadown, neither side appears to be backing down.
3: There are places where the past never quite leaves. The Gravahi Road in Northern Ireland is one of them. After so long living in peace, people in this predominantly Catholic area are back on high alert, acting as guards for their own community. They are here because they want to keep this group out. This is the Orange Order, fiercely Protestant, anti-Catholic, and banned from the Gravahi Road for the last 28 years. On Friday, a UK High Court overturned that ban. For now, police are standing in their way, citing the risk of violence. But the law says they can march, and so members say they must.
4: We hold a positive determination issued by the Praise Commission and reinforced by the High Court judge, and therefore our call is, as it was on Sunday morning, the Chief Constable must comply with the law.
3: How much longer can you wait?
4: I have been at Drumcree for 28 years.
3: The passing of time has not settled old grievances here. Gravahi Road saw some of the worst violence of the Troubles in Northern Ireland. It was a 30-year conflict between mostly Protestant loyalists who fought for Northern Ireland to remain part of the UK and predominantly Catholic Republicans who want a united Ireland. A peace deal was signed in 1998 and orange marches were banned from Gravahi Road until now.
5: People are telling us this is not just about stopping a parade down their road. It's about the history of what happened here, the violence, the lives that were lost, and now defending a peace that Northern Ireland has built over 28 years.
3: One man we spoke to here was imprisoned for his role in a militant Republican group. He told us he's here now because he doesn't want a return to the past.
6: The Orange Order says the High Court has given them permission. The law is on their side.
7: Okay, then, but justice is not on their side. You know, there's hurt here. You know, there's pain here. Just because you can doesn't mean you should, no. You know, you can do a lot of things in life with the law behind you, but that doesn't mean it's right.
3: Gravahi Road residents are digging in, and so too is the Orange Order. This junction has once again become the centre of a sectarian divide. Where this community goes from here may determine whether peace prevails. Peter Smith, Al Jazeera, Portadown, Northern Ireland.
2: Colombia's government is expected to declare an economic emergency as it prepares for worsening conditions linked to El Niño. A months-long drought has already led to the deaths of thousands of cattle. And in the northern Sucre region, farmers are struggling to keep their remaining livestock alive. Alessandro Rampietti reports from San Pedro.
8: Every morning, Juan Pablo Correa says he wakes up hoping all his cattle are still alive. He says drought has killed 143 animals on the farms he manages, despite moving the herds in search of pasture and water and selling most of them.
9: Sometimes you can't even sleep. You go to bed thinking about the animals and wake up thinking, what am I going to do? Where am I going to go if it's the same situation everywhere?
8: Colombia's Cattle Federation says more than 3,200 animals died here in the Sucre area between June and late September, among the roughly 19,000 that have died across the country. The crisis is linked to the effects of El Niño, a weather phenomenon that shifts rainfall patterns. In northern Colombia, it typically brings less rain, drying out pasture and water sources, and increasing the risk of fire spreading. Even Juan's attempt to grow extra feed has failed.
9: This is a maize crop we were trying to grow to make silage, to have feed to keep coping with the dry season. We planted this twice, but it hasn't gone anywhere, and it's not going to go anywhere because there hasn't been any rain.
10: Ranchers collect rainfall in ponds like this one, but this one has been dry since March, and now forecasters are expecting somewhere between 70 to 80% less rain by the end of the year, leaving many people here fearing that keeping their cattle alive will become impossible.
8: The government has announced financial support for cattle feed and irrigation and plans to postpone repayments on agricultural loans. Yolani Cerazo heads a local association of women farmers and ranchers. She says they're still waiting for assistance.
11: So far, the truth is we haven't received any help. We documented the situation and they're studying and assessing whether it is really happening or not, and we're hoping for that.
8: But with El Niño's effects expected to last well into next year, waiting is a luxury these ranchers may not have. Alessandro Ampietti, Al Jazeera, San Pedro, Colombia.
2: All right, that's it from us. But for more information on any of the stories we've been covering and a lot more analysis, you can go to our website, that's aljazeera.com. The news does continue here on Al Jazeera with myself, Sara Khairat. That's After Witness.

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1: Papa,
2: Papa,
3: me.
4: Yakalo kubiranga alembo baswazinyiga oba Jack Chan. It's my dream.
5: Sokati bina tani go kuloza embere eyo my life nenga maybe watu jikole mu ka movie ka fiction movie na tukole sejo ebisinga iserio life mungiri wa foina jabira wa era ebirimu.
6: Our father.
5: Na participating anya mukaluka mulenda kyena mukaga akali mu 7 simogere anzija ku polling station right rondira bajja kwete box yolobubbe kati nzinengiza okubalwanyisa Never come with us in Bank. I want to never do car. Everyone, you never want to and you are quarter. The bamboos are all money bangle amazing. Amukaga, Gasman, you keep Duaco Jandy. Category could jab in a Dukawano. Oku call application young, a year a Fiji, 2009. To be out of

0: did you say the movie is called again?
1: The movie is called Sunday in Japan.
0: Sunday?
1: Yes. The film is about like how we live in Japan, how we are treated, something like that. I'm acting as an actor, a director, a star, a Jack Chan. Yeah. Well, you will find that. Don't be surprised when you find a movie like that, Sunday in Japan, it will be the real Sunday, your dad.
2: Hello?
3: Alfred.
2: Sunday?
3: Ugamba Chile, hello. Yeah, Andrew knows the guy. I haven't met the guy, but Andrew said he's an actor. He's called Sergio.
2: Yeah.
3: He said anytime we need him, you can contact him.
2: Amen.
3: Yeah, we can get to talk to him more.
2: I'm really excited. I applied around 2009, I think, for the application of refugee. I just expected probably to make some money and go back after maybe 5 years or so. The political situation was getting bad for me in Uganda. They started arresting people anyhow.
1: They try to show you that you have no right. Mm-hmm. They're here, and they show you like you are, since you overstay, mm-hmm. you like a criminal.
4: Because I was arrested in my country, I learned from my country because of being treated like that. Mm. So then I'm here, I'm treated the same way.
5: So it's
4: weird.
5: Is it not that country and this country are the same? And yet they say this country.
6: Yeah, you came here to escape that situation.
1: Yeah, I come here for safety.
2: Yeah, and again, you face it here.
1: We're facing the same thing. There are some people who are staying there in 5 years, 8 years, inside that building.
6: Really?
7: In 2016, nakola application yange ndoza netuka njetuka waguru nebabanga tebajikiriza kwe kunkwata nga koti mazo ku walulu yayo nti no.
6: How do you feel now when you face to that building?
1: I don't even want to bring them too much memory because it's painful.

0: Yeah, good.
1: Oh, we can cut here.
2: Cut here?
3: Mm. You can make, we can spray. We have the spray.
2: Can I go ahead?
4: Try here, in the mirror. But we are going to go and buy for you a belt.
2: Yep, that is actually the main thing, because I'm going to be wearing a sword.
4: Chigao, I don't know what you're going to be playing, ninja or what. You're looking so good, I like it.
2: Really?
4: And I don't have this fabric no more.
2: Okay, the part I'm playing is a peaceful samurai. You can see the colors. Fighting samurai doesn't come in these colors. A peaceful samurai to create peace.
4: Okay, you can come in.
2: Kind of like stopping people. Hey, you better stop fighting and stuff like that. But I have to come dressed like this so that I'm respected. The first black samurai. He was given the name Yusuke. Yusuke came to Japan with Portuguese missionaries from Mozambique. But he was given to the Portuguese missionaries as a slave boy. He came with the priest to Japan when the Portuguese were trying to establish religion in Japan. So they came and they first landed at the port of Nagasaki. People flocked to come and see the first black man in Japan.
0: Nice.
5: Where? Shita. The tsuki. Yeah, like that. Let's practice this again.
6: We went to the scrapyard. We decided earlier on our experience in the scrapyard must be included in the movie, so people know really what happened.
3: At times, like when they come here, they first surround the place.
5: Okay.
3: So get me here, the place is already surrounded.
5: Like 50?
3: 50 or 100, they come.
5: 50.
3: They just maybe come here and they maybe investigate the place so they know this route and they just go.
2: They would go behind there and, or maybe pass behind there, go and put officers and guard the other side. So if anybody tried to run there, they would already find people there. They would be like the whole general situation, not anything in particular, just the whole general situation that you are being repeatedly told, go back. Repeatedly told, go back. Somebody just starting right from the beginning, you better go back.
6: If you run out of space, attach separate sheet.
3: My humble appeal for a new consideration as a human, and I also again take my approach of my overstay. I overstayed for my visa.
7: This is your second time application or third time?
6: Maybe. If it's, this one is 2022, could be third time.
7: Yeah, I think so too, actually.
6: Because second time I was in detention.
7: Yeah. If this application is a third time, in that case, according to the new immigration law, after June next year, they can deport you. I understand. You faced persecution in your home country. However, you already lost the case as a court, which means our explanation about your persecution is not powerful or effective. Let's keep on submitting the new evidence before the,
6: before June.
7: Yeah, that's right, very important.
6: The church is going to be able to get the same thing. The Japan Association for Refugees is going to be able to get the same thing. It's going to be able
8: in my church, you
1: you give me the big honor to be a priest to baptize your daughter, isn't it?
6: It was a tense, very complicated time because I had Daphne and Emma. Daphne was premature born. Emma was 1 year, is also had an operation. I get detained. There is nobody to care. It was your father and mama. Okay, me, I was strong because you were there. Every time, taking them anywhere, hospital. So I have nothing to give you.
1: Bringing them to the hospital gave me the experience to be a kind of a father. You call me father, like, you know.
6: Yes.
1: Sorry, I didn't. Physically, I was so afraid of holding
6: baby.
1: Baby, wa ne. Baby, chan wa chotto ne.
6: Yeah.
8: Han gurai kana?
1: 2017.
6: Since Daphne was baptized, Father, you didn't give me the certificate for Daphne Chan. His birth. Are
1: you so lucky?
6: Yes.
1: Ah, go ahead. Just,
6: no problem. When I came to Japan, Nadanyema bega era ibintu bingi bya bikabimpitako oba nadde nabega kagamba ubwangu bwange bwakwata e Uganda nalina ebibanda ebyalaganga films era nafunangamu sente nga film maker itandika okuyogeramu olw'oku jasi kugezaako kulaba twalinga abagezaako kali byetwakola. 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
2: I received a letter. The deliberation on my case has been reviewed. So they're waiting for the judgment of the Ministry of Justice. So I said, okay. And actually, I had totally given up. And then a month later, I received this letter in my mailbox. And I thought maybe it's like they are sending me a letter to say that to come and receive my message of objection. That maybe your claim has been rejected or something like that. So I open it. And it says, according to the review, a decision has been made. So come with 3 passport size photographs and your passport. Have a positive attitude towards them.
6: I
2: don't have any grudge towards them. Have a positive attitude.
6: Maybe I never. Yeah. I never mind. I never care about much about what's going on there, you know. Maybe. Because we are not criminals.
2: No, you are not. So just have a whole positive attitude towards the whole thing.
7: Okay, whoever has white shirt, please wear the white shirt. Whoever doesn't, I give you a black jacket, okay?
2: It has been good in different colors.
6: Okay, not much.
9: Sunny in Japan. 8-1, take 1. Action! Cut. Say same again, everyone back to position. Same again. Yeah, rolling. Sound. Sunny in Japan, 8-6, take 7. ここの社長誰ですか？
8: あ、私は社長です。
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10: おい、こっち来い。
2: I've always just wanted to direct movies also, and I love movies. So it's a chance for me also to participate properly.
3: We feel great and proud because we never think that you can do this.
2: This is ours.
11: Papa,
12: 早かった。
11: Papa, 早かった。

0: If we lose this time, we have no choice. We have to go to the court.
1: Hi, Dozo.
0: If you cannot go back to your home country because you're a political refugee, so?
2: Yes.
0: So in a case, you know, we have to start lawsuit again. Actually, this time, both of us, right?
2: I don't know what they can do, but I think in Japanese law there is that also. According to humanitarian grounds, even I've been here, I'm not a criminal.
0: Of course.
2: Then not only that, I have even kids here to look after for, but because I cannot do

0: Oh.
1: How do you feel?
0: How you doing?
1: Oh, good. How are you doing?
0: Good, good, good.
1: You're welcome.
0: Welcome. Thank you. Thank you very much. Professor.
2: So this Frickson could be a comedian singing, but as we know what he is doing and the way we went, we know. Even Ugandans here, they don't know exactly what we are doing. But when they, it's coming out, they are going to be surprised. We are going to surprising a lot of people.
3: Hello.
1: Hello.
3: Nice to meet you.
1: Nice to meet you.
3: Nice to meet you.
1: Nice to meet you. Thank you very much.
3: Thank you very much.
4: 本日はですね、このエイトビートニュース乃木坂スタジオにゲストお二人をお呼びしてインタビューしたいと思っております。本日お越しいただいたのはアルフレッドさんです。よろしくお願いします。
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6: yes.
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4: 味噌汁。
5: Long time, man.
7: Long time, no see.
5: Yeah. We're good. Finding you. So we did the interview today. We're gonna be screening the movie very soon. We're gonna miss you. We're not gonna be around.
6: Take responsibility of all your actions. Okay? If you decide to kill, beware that you can also be killed. But don't kill and think maybe you cannot be killed. That is the samurai code.
1: Yeah, same like the ninja.
6: Bushido.
1: Oh, okay.
6: Bushido.
1: Yeah.
6: Samurai code and Bushido. Yeah. It's deep.
1: You say it to be deep.

0: screening of Return of Yasuke. My name is Miki. I've lived my whole life in Japan, and that there was actually my first real encounter with the reality of refugee here.
1: トロクション持ってます？持ってたら全然問題ないので確認して連れてって。
2: 刀。

0: Fantastic movie. Thank you for sharing. What was the experience like filming it on set with all of the different groups of people? Like, you have a variety of foreigners, lots of Japanese, lots of, I know, people playing like immigration, you playing your life. What was the feeling like on set telling the story, but also being with these sorts of people?
1: If you do something for fun, that also can bring you close to some people. Because like when you live in Japan, getting into Japanese society, it's all so hard.
2: When you're structuring the movie, it must be so hard to condense like 29 years of experience. So I was wondering like if you could make something more and like if you could, you know, like expand this thing, like how would that kind of be? And would that be more complex also?
1: We have been doing this for about 5 years. So there is a lot which is not yet seen. We want to go viral.
3: I have to go back to immigration every 3 months, every time it's a tense situation. When you go to immigration, you don't know that whether you are going to come back or not.
4: Situina ogwe tulumba naye tugezaako okupassinga information abantu engeri gye babeeramu wano gye bayisibwamu wano naye buli muntu yeetaaga second chance si buli musango oba judgment nti nno ebira punishment there is another way engeri gy'osobola okuyambamu omuntu. 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
5: You could travel the world with this thing and just bear witness.
6: I fell in love with the camera late. I do what I love, which is observing the human condition and making art that has purpose.
7: The life and work of renowned photographer and activist, Misan Harriman.
6: That's my job, really, to amplify important moments like this. This is the work. This is the bearing witness.
7: Shoot the People, a witness documentary on Al Jazeera.
8: The latest news.
9: What you see behind me is more than a displacement camp. It's a reflection of one of the biggest challenges facing the United Nations today in Gaza.
8: With detailed coverage.
10: International aid for reconstruction is conditioned on Hezbollah disarming, but there's been little progress in implementing it.
8: From the heart of the story.
11: Months into the war, students in Iran are heading back to the class with an uncertain future ahead.
12: Is President Trump testing the limits of U.S. leverage and power? Is America winning, or is it now caught in a new kind of quagmire? How is the war on Iran impacting where the Trump administration actually stands with Americans and the rest of the world?
8: Your weekly take on U.S. politics, The Bottom Line.
13: As we made our journey here, we saw some of the helicopters picking up some of the dead bodies that had been found here.
14: Search and rescue operations are in full swing after a brief suspension due to the weather.
15: The whole area has been completely buried in mud.
16: So many people still waiting to hear from their loved ones. We're outside a hospital in downtown Kathmandu.
17: And supplies like this are so important. Here we have water purification systems.
18: Flying in and out of this tiny little strip of dirt is very complicated and amazingly dangerous.

Hello, it's good to have you with us. I'm Sarah Khairat, and this is Al Jazeera live from Doha. Coming up on the news program, US President Donald Trump and tech bosses sign an accord to self-police artificial intelligence. That's despite growing calls for more guardrails. The British Prime Minister set out

0: ambitious plans to boost public services and fulfil his late father's dream. After more than two decades, US troops are leaving Iraq. We have an exclusive report from a base handed back to Iraqi forces. And Ethiopia's military advances in the north, where they're battling Tigrayan forces for control. The US president and some of the world's largest tech and AI leaders have signed what's been described as a morally binding accord to self-police artificial intelligence. Donald Trump cast the document as a form of protection amidst concern that AI is developing too fast. From Washington, D.C., our White House correspondent, Kimberly Holkit, has the latest. We love the
1: world. A rare show of public unity. An assembly at the White House of top tech CEOs, together not for the purpose of altruism, but instead fear.
2: These are the greatest, the most brilliant people probably in the world.
1: People overseeing the rapid growth and development of artificial intelligence, who've for weeks been sounding the alarm about the dangers of AI development without guardrails. Trump's repeatedly downplayed risks that may be posed by generative AI models like ChatGPT or Anthropic.
2: I believe they're going to be used for the good, and when they're not, we're going to be able to nab them. But there's going to be a tremendous self-policing aspect. We're also thinking about forming a committee of sorts.
1: Trump says CEOs like Elon Musk of SpaceX, Anthropic's Dario Amodé, and others have signed what Trump calls a morally binding document, pledging to implement robust internal controls and establish a committee to remediate potential problems.
3: I think the technology has very real risks, and you know, the mechanism, how we address those risks, is still under discussion. But we all need to work together to make sure that we can win, and we can win safely.
1: Earlier this month, Amodé published an editorial warning of the perils of AI, potentially taking over the internet within 12 months and causing billions in damage if development's not paced responsibly. Trump pushed back, claiming the only control or guardrails that AI needs is a strong and smart, high IQ president, and the USA has that in spades. One of Trump's biggest fears, he says, if Silicon Valley slows down, China will race ahead.
2: We're leading by a lot, and we're going to keep it that way. It's going to be very, very safe.
4: I think by far the most likely outcome is an age of abundance, where we don't have just a universal basic income, we have universal high income.
1: They are big promises about what artificial intelligence can do from the people warning about its risks, now asking Americans to trust they'll get it right. Kimberly Helkett, Al Jazeera, Washington.
0: Some people in the U.S. have raised concerns over AI, ranging from water usage to warfare.
5: I think people rely on it heavily, and I think they use that instead of thinking through a draft on their own or coming up with their own ideas. I think I'm oftentimes seeing the same slides over and over from various different people on a variety of topics. I work in consulting, if that wasn't obvious.
6: I don't love that AI uses as much water and environmental resources as it does. I'm not a huge fan of the corporations that are putting out AI.
7: Why not?
6: I mean, they don't seem all that interested in helping society. It's always doomsaying about how they're going to take all our jobs away, and they might cause the extinction of the human race.
8: If we're using AI as something in warfare, how are we going to start discriminating between who's good and who's evil?
0: Nicole Turner Lee, director of the Center for Technology Innovation and senior fellow in governance studies at the Brookings Institution, says AI companies still have a long way to go to earn people's trust and can't be expected to realistically police themselves.
9: I think it's expected of the companies. I mean, they right now have a pathway to sort of do what they want. I mean, I think one of the people that was interviewed suggested that their level of accountability to society is very limited. We're seeing that right now with many of the debates and difficulties navigating through the data center issue when it comes to AI infrastructure. The companies have to open up that closed loop. I mean, the perception right now, there was a recent poll that said 72% of Americans just don't trust AI. And I don't think that this is going to help with a handshake agreement of getting people to really understand the transformative capacities of that technology. I think at the end of the day, we need to have a conversation of what it takes to have good governance so that anything that comes before us with this technology as it's changing every day has some guardrails that are going to ensure that it's not going to be, you know, a worse consequence that's applied to society. And that's really what has to happen. There were no civil society people at the meeting today. There were no groups that are really putting the, you know, feet to the metal and saying, let's work this out together. It was really the companies who were solving it for themselves.
0: British Prime Minister Andy Burnham has used his address at the Labour Party conference to promise a break with the past. In his first conference speech since taking up the role, he outlined his vision moving forward. He plans to significantly expand public services and create a new national care service for the elderly. Burnham announced plans for a national commission to explore options for electoral reform, and he says his government will explore closer ties with the European Union, saying Brexit did more harm than good. Burnham pledged to peg the state pension from 2030 onwards. But with Britain's finances stretched, the bigger question here is whether he can deliver. Milena Veselinovic reports for us from Liverpool.
7: The queue to see Andy Burnham formed early. Some delegates waited in line for more than an hour to hear the UK Prime Minister speak. The man of the moment arriving to lay out his vision for Britain.
10: I am ready to do things my predecessors wouldn't. I will make a break with the direction of the past 40 years and put Britain on a new path, build a new economy and a new politics. That is the case I make to you today.
7: Perhaps his biggest announcement, a free national care service for the elderly. To pay for it, Burnham proposes stopping the state pension from automatically keeping pace with wages after the next elections, though it would still increase with inflation or by 2.5%, whichever is higher. Nonetheless, it's a risky move. Pensioners are a powerful voting bloc, and it may not even be enough to pay for the programme. But the plan has plenty of fans here.
11: I thought it was great. He's so authentic. I think it's so compelling as a narrative.
12: One of the best days of my personal life, career spurred me on. I don't want to be part of anything else but this.
13: I think it was the hope that people voted for 2 years ago.
14: Well, people leaving the main conference hall after Andy Burnham's speech seem happy, they seem inspired. There's a good mood here. But those who attend the Labour Party conference are not the ones that he will have to convince ahead of the next general election.
7: It's in places like Bootle, just north of Liverpool, where his pledges to ease the cost of living will be tested. This is a town that grew out of the dockyards, but needs new investment.
15: Andy Burnham, what's your take?
16: I've seen a few clips of him on like TikTok and Facebook and stuff, and what he's saying is quite true, and I agree with a lot of things.
17: His predecessors and everyone else who has gone before, no one has made any significant changes. So I can't see him making any significant changes.
7: Burnham has promised public control of water companies, more power for local communities, and the biggest social house-building project since World War II.
10: The United Kingdom my dad represented is the one I believe in, a union of nations that gave trade unions and the cooperative movement to the world, the National Health Service, a country that stood up to fascism, a country of solidarity, not separation. That's the Britain that my dad represented.
7: It's a high-stakes pitch, but he'll be judged on whether or not he delivers. Milena Veselinovic, Al Jazeera, Liverpool, UK.
0: The last of the US troops in Iraq are leaving, ending more than two decades of American military presence there. The Iraqi government is calling it a historic moment and marking the departure with a two-day public holiday to celebrate its sovereignty. Jack Hewson gained exclusive access to a US base in Baghdad, now in the hands of the Iraqi forces.
18: September 30 marks the end of US troop presence in Iraq. We've come here to the airport in Baghdad, where we've been invited to inspect the freshly vacated Camp Victory, which was the base that the American forces used to coordinate airstrikes against ISIL, sharing intelligence, training Iraqi troops. They are now gone from here. We just saw a plane take off. It may have been one of the last US planes carrying personnel or equipment out of here.
19: Well, today is a truly historic day for us. We consider this truly a victory that we achieved through immense sacrifices. Of course, we thank the international coalition forces for the support and backing they provided us during our war against Daesh.
20: Iraq has been ready to operate on its own in terms of security for some time now. Fundamentally, the security portfolio is in the hands of the Iraqi security forces. What the coalition forces were doing recently was assisting with airstrikes or directing these strikes. Therefore, we have recently focused on enhancing the capabilities and proficiency of Iraqi pilots from both Army Aviation and the Air Force.
18: America may have been needed to help defeat ISIL, but there's not many Iraqis who give them very much credit for that. It's not a hugely celebrated contribution, rather the opposite. In fact, the government is going to be celebrating their departure with a two-day public holiday. The thing about September 30, though, is it was also meant to be a double deadline. In addition to the Americans leaving, it was expected that the pro-Iranian armed groups in this country would also disarm. Long story short, the Americans are going, but the pro-Iranian groups aren't going to be laying down their weapons anytime soon. Jack Houston, Al Jazeera, Baghdad.
0: A Pentagon official has confirmed to Al Jazeera that the US Defense Secretary will cut the number of positions reserved for generals and admirals by 20%. Pete Hegseth's decision will impact leadership across the Army, Navy and Air Force. Hegseth is expected to make the announcement during his State of the Force address on Wednesday in Virginia. He's repeatedly spoken out about the size of the military's top leadership and has aimed to streamline senior positions. More than 100 Israeli settlers have attacked a village in occupied West Bank on Monday. The Israeli military says the group prevented a Palestinian family from returning to their home in the village of Jalud. The army was escorting the family back. That's after settler harassment and violence had forced them to leave 2 months ago. But settlers blocked them and fought with their troops. A US State Department official has told Al Jazeera they're aware of those attacks in Jalud and say they're in regular dialogue with partners about improving stability and security in the West Bank. The official also said we condemn criminal violence by any party in the West Bank and support appropriate investigations, legal accountability and judicial processes for those responsible. Well, early Israeli settlers also raided Betunia, that's a town near Ramallah. Nadat Ibrahim reports from there.
21: Just before this convoy of Israeli settlers raided the Palestinian town of Betunia near Ramallah, Israeli forces had restricted Palestinians' movement, closing roads leading to schools and businesses, bringing life to a halt. This is the largest group of settlers to make it here, the closest they got to the town. Their excuse? To conduct prayers on Jewish holidays near a spring. It may be the most daring provocation to date, but it was not limited to Betunia. Early on Monday, Israeli settlers raided the town of Kifl Haris in the north of the occupied West Bank. Palestinians say settlers are using Jewish holidays to push into the heart of their towns and villages, to lay claim to their lands, intimidate and assault Palestinians. Prayers often precede land grabs, marking the sites for future illegal Israeli settlements or outposts. Ahead of the Israeli elections, Palestinians say the violence against them is calculated, part of the electoral campaigns. In July, settlers kicked a Palestinian family out of their home in the village of Jalud and occupied it for more than 2 months. The Israeli Supreme Court ordered the settlers to leave, ruling the family could return. But when they did, settlers attacked them an hour later and torched the house. Palestinians in the village and nearby areas were not spared.
19: Two of my children left their homes. One left to Ramallah, the other to the neighboring village of Karyut. And I now live in an old house. Our family is homeless again.
21: And settlers are lobbying to use this road. The army is expected to grant them permission. It leads to a hospital, a university and a park, connects neighborhoods in Ramallah to one another and nearby suburbs. Allowing settlers to use this street will likely mean that Palestinians will have to use other roads, other parks, and other hospitals. Or, what Israeli settlers and politicians alike have repeatedly stated, find life so unbearable, so restricted, so difficult, that they eventually leave. Nida Ibrahim, Al Jazeera, Occupied West Bank, Palestine.
0: Still ahead on Al Jazeera, Colombia prepares to declare an economic emergency as drought devastates farms, killing thousands of cattle.

0: benefits? What changed? What systems sit behind it? Al Jazeera explains, breaks down the biggest stories, and rebuilds them with the history and power map that make them make sense. On TV, on YouTube, and in your feed, wherever the story finds you. From complexity to clarity, Al Jazeera explains.
1: The feeling here is pretty clear. These people want Friedrich Merz to change his policy towards Israel, but are he and his colleagues listening to them?
2: This is the third time in less than 3 months in which a car has been driven into crowds of people. The number of casualties caused in these incidents runs to the hundreds.
3: The realities of such a long frontier is that there are large stretches of it, like this. And at this border crossing point from Poland into Germany, there are no controls.

0: You're watching Al Jazeera, a reminder of our top stories this hour. US President Donald Trump and a host of tech bosses have signed an accord to self-police artificial intelligence. That's despite growing calls for more guardrails to mitigate risks associated with AI's rapid growth. Trump hosted leading tech executives at the White House, which included CEOs from Meta, Nvidia, Google and Anthropic. Britain's Prime Minister has addressed public discontent with rising prices in his first speech as leader at the Labour Party conference. Andy Burnham gave an impassioned speech, citing his father's influence on his politics. The last US troops are leaving Iraq, completing a military withdrawal and ending a more than two-decade-long presence. The Iraqi government is calling it a historic moment, marking the departures with a two-day public holiday. An overnight Russian attack on Ukraine's capital has killed a child and injured two people. The monitoring channel used by the Ukrainian Air Force says that 10 ballistic missiles were launched towards Kyiv. Fires have broken out at several sites, including a warehouse, a storage facility and a residential area. Fighters allied with Ethiopia's army say they're in control of the town of Almata, that's in northern Tigray province. Fighting between the military and a coalition of armed groups has intensified in the past week. The conflict has spread from Tigray to the neighbouring Amhara and Afar regions. Malcolm Webb reports.
1: Almata changed hands repeatedly during Ethiopia's last civil war. Now, tanks are back on its streets. Fighters allied with the government say they've captured the town, which is 120 kilometres south of the Tigray regional capital, Mekele. The conflict's also spread east into the neighbouring Afar region. The Tigrayan People's Liberation Front says it's advanced to Erepti. This video shows fighters near the town. Since the conflict erupted last week, commercial flights to Tigray have been suspended. About 500 kilometres away in the capital, Addis Ababa, Daniel Meretz, who travelled from Mekele on business, is cut off from his family and wondering if they're safe.
2: After communication, internet and phone lines were shut down, we haven't been able to connect with family since we have no access. Not knowing their condition creates a pressure that is not light. It's very heavy.
1: The previous two-year war between the government and Tigrayan forces ended with a peace agreement in 2022. Hundreds of thousands of people were killed and millions forced from their homes. The humanitarian consequences never fully ended.
3: On the ground, our colleagues from the Office of the Coordination of Humanitarian Affairs warned that worsening security conditions across northern Ethiopia are adding to humanitarian needs and disrupting humanitarian operations.
1: But the alliances have changed. The TPLF says it was forced to fight in self-defense days after forming a new coalition with six other armed groups. They say they want to overthrow the government of Prime Minister Abiy Ahmed. Ethiopia's army chief has accused Eritrea, Sudan and Egypt of supporting the armed groups. All three deny it. There's growing concern that the fighting will spread into a regional conflict. Malcolm Webb, Al Jazeera.
0: UK counter-terrorism police have revealed no explosive

0: devices were found as part of their investigation into a suspected plot to target Fairford Air Base. Authorities say a quantity of petrol was recovered from the vehicles at the site. On Monday, British police released five people on bail. That was after arresting them for a suspected attack plot on the base. The British air base was used by US forces to strike Iran. Camille Nedelec has more from Fairford.
1: British police have searched a number of properties in London and they've been winding down their investigation here near RAF Fairford, and by Wednesday expect the area to go fully back to normal. A police presence does remain in the area right now and there is also a cordon. They went on to defend their decision to grant bail to those five suspects who were arrested in the early hours of Sunday morning, saying that that decision was grounded in experience and careful consideration of policing powers. And earlier today, I spoke to a legal expert who explained that police do have the powers and do use those powers to keep terror suspects in police custody without charge for up to 48 hours, and that can be extended by up to 14 days. So the fact that these men were released at the 36-hour mark speaks to the level of risk that police believe these men pose. But the police then seeming to downplay this risk certainly does fly in the face of the US narrative, which was to emphasize a potential link with Iran. But the Iranian embassy in London has strenuously denied any involvement in this incident on Sunday. Camille Nedelec, Al Jazeera, RAF Fairford, UK.
0: Tens of thousands of civil servants in France have taken part in more than 100 protests across the country. Teachers, firefighters and healthcare workers took part in a nationwide strike. They demanded higher salaries and improved working conditions. Protesters are also unhappy with planned budget cuts ahead of next year's presidential election. Industrial action comes just days before the government unveils its draft budget. Bernard Smith has been following a demonstration from Paris.
2: These are the first nationwide public sector strikes in 2 years, prompted by the high cost of living. Salaries, public sector salaries, have gone up 6% in the last 14 years, inflation 27%. So the unions are demanding a 6% rise, the opposition parties say a 2% rise, but the government says there's no money, salaries are going to be frozen. But the government also desperate to avoid a repeat of 2018 and the yellow vest protests that brought this country to a standstill.
3: The government must see what's happening. This is a red alert. The vice is tightening. The fronts will multiply. This anger isn't going away. The government must look again at the budget.
2: Prime Minister Sebastian Lecornu has got to shave $61 billion off the budget next year, and he's got to push that through a deeply divided parliament 8 months ahead of presidential elections, where Emmanuel Macron, current president, can't stand again. And there is a real risk that in the runoff for the presidency, you're going to have the far right and the far left head to head. Bernard Smith, Al Jazeera, Paris.
0: In Spain, anger over a lack of affordable housing has led to days of nationwide protests. Demonstrators are demanding reforms that include a freeze on rents. Cabinet has approved new measures, including a ban on evictions, that's until 2030, and an automatic renewal of tenancy agreements. But they need to be approved by Parliament, where the Socialist Party-led coalition lacks a majority. The vote is expected on Friday. And the unrest follows public outcry over the eviction of an 87-year-old pensioner from her childhood home, as Cara Legg reports.
4: She became the symbol of Spain's housing crisis after she was kicked out of her childhood home in Madrid, the images travelling across Spain and turning an eviction into a national rallying point. From Madrid to Barcelona.
5: We must be grateful to Mari Carmen because she's been brave and she stood up publicly, but she was the straw that broke the camel's back. And the glass is overflowing, but it has to overflow even more.
4: The protests turned violent outside an event attended by Prime Minister Pedro Sanchez.
6: Patriotism also means preventing an elderly woman from ending up in the street after living her whole life in the same home when she has religiously paid her rent for 70 years.
4: But amidst the chaos, a breakthrough, a preliminary agreement allowing Mary Carmen to return home.
7: She's going home after something that should never have happened. We should never have had to see those images of an 87-year-old woman being evicted on a stretcher from the house where she has lived for 71 years, where she simply wanted to live in peace and die in peace.
4: Spain's government has now announced new measures, including a ban on evictions until 2030, tighter rules around short-term rentals, and a two-year extension for existing leases. But the decree still needs support in Parliament, and protesters say the measures do not go far enough.
8: It's not worth having generated all this mobilization, all this collective sentiment, this collective anger, only to produce something that doesn't meet our needs. So I think we'll continue until we consider otherwise.
4: For this camp in Madrid, Mary Carmen's return home is a victory. But the wider fight over housing is far from over. Cara Leg, Al Jazeera.
0: Colombia's government is expected to declare an economic emergency as it prepares for worsening conditions linked to El Niño. A months-long drought has already led to the deaths of thousands of cattle. In the northern Sucre region, farmers are struggling to keep their remaining livestock alive. Alessandro Rampietti reports from San Pedro.
9: Every morning, Juan Pablo Correa says he wakes up hoping all his cattle are still alive. He says drought has killed 143 animals on the farms he manages, despite moving the herds in search of pasture and water and selling most of them.
10: Sometimes you can't even sleep. You go to bed thinking about the animals and wake up thinking, what am I going to do? Where am I going to go if it's the same situation everywhere?
9: Colombia's Cattle Federation says more than 3,200 animals died here in the Sucre area between June and late September, among the roughly 19,000 that have died across the country. The crisis is linked to the effects of El Niño, a weather phenomenon that shifts rainfall patterns. In northern Colombia, it typically brings less rain, drying out pasture and water sources, and increasing the risk of fire spreading. Even Juan's attempt to grow extra feed has failed.
10: This is a maize crop we were trying to grow to make silage, to have feed, to keep coping with the dry season. We planted this twice, but it hasn't gone anywhere, and it's not going to go anywhere because there hasn't been any rain.
11: Ranchers collect rainfall in ponds like this one, but this one has been dry since March, and now forecasters are expecting somewhere between 70 to 80% less rain by the end of the year, leaving many people here fearing that keeping their cattle alive will become impossible.
9: The government has announced financial support for cattle feed and irrigation and plans to postpone repayments on agricultural loans. Yolani Cerazo heads a local association of women farmers and ranchers. She says they're still waiting for assistance.
12: So far, the truth is we haven't received any help. We documented the situation, and they're studying and assessing whether it is really happening or not, and we're hoping for that.
9: But with El Niño's effects expected to last well into next year, waiting is a luxury these ranchers may not have. Alessandro Rampietti, Al Jazeera, San Pedro, Colombia.
0: America's changing racial makeup is reshaping the political map ahead of November's midterm elections. The country's increasingly diverse population is concentrated in the cities. Democrats are seeking to capitalize on their current polling advantage, as Heidi Jo Castro explains.
13: Here's a map of the racial diversity of the United States according to the current census data. White Americans are the majority at 56% of the population. The next biggest group, Hispanics, make up 20%. They're widely spread across the country with largest concentrations in the America West and Southwest. Black Americans are 13% of the population, also widely spread across the U.S., with many living in the southern and eastern parts of the country. Asians make up about 7% of the country. Their biggest numbers are on the East and West Coasts. And Native Americans humans at 2% of the population are most numerously found in the Southwest and Alaska.
14: Now, when it comes to people of Middle Eastern and North African descent, the U.S. government counts them as white, but they're estimated to be about 1% of the population, with the largest concentrations in California, Michigan, and New York. Now, what does this all mean for the midterm elections for control of Congress? It's that we find the most racial diversity within America's urban centers. Take Dallas, Texas, for example. Many ethnicities live in relative proximity, and it's urban places like these where voters trend Democrat and voted blue in 2024. Zoom out to the surrounding rural areas like Greater Texas, there's less diversity and more white voters. This is the Republican Party's stronghold where voters picked red. And there lies one of the central tensions in American politics, the urban-rural divide, with Democrats dominant in and around cities and Republicans dominant just about every 3% say they're with Republicans. That gives Democrats a 4% edge. And it's a reversal from 2024 when Donald Trump won back the presidency. Trump is not on the ballot for these midterm elections, but with about 60% of the country saying they disapprove of his job as president, Democrats see an opening to widen their appeal to voters across the board.
0: All right, well, for more of any of the stories that we have been covering in this news bulletin, you can head to our website, that's aljazeera.com. Up next, though, is Explains China and Russia. It's an uneasy power axis with my colleague, Niamh Barker. That's it from me, Sara Khairat, though. Don't go away, because I will be back at the top of the hour with more news.
9: This water aerobics class is more than exercise. It's a rare moment of relief for unpaid caregivers who spend their lives tending to others, often at the expense of their own well-being.
3: I feel like a little girl again. I love this. Being here, sharing with people like me, has been fundamental.
9: Lu's daddy spent years caring for her children in an abusive relationship before discovering Bogota's care blocks. The initiative offers free services under one roof, from legal and mental health support to education and exercise, while staff care for those who depend on them.
11: Among the services provided are laundromats, where women can drop off their clothes and bedding. It might seem simple, but it frees up hours of unpaid work, giving them time to participate in other activities.
9: In a city where caregiving was long invisible, recognition, opportunities, and time are helping women reclaim their lives.

0: China makes many of the things the world relies on. Solar panels, batteries, small components that keep entire factories running. For years, buying from China helped countries cut costs and build their economies. But what happens when those same supplies become political leverage? Russia faces that question too. After invading Ukraine and facing increasing sanctions, Moscow turned to Beijing. The two nations present themselves as partners, standing together against Western powers. But is this really a partnership of equals? Or does one side increasingly set the terms? Al Jazeera explains.
1: Russia and China, the superpowers of the East. But behind the image of two giants standing side by side is a simpler question. Who needs the other more? One answer lies in a pipeline. For more than a decade, Russia has pushed a project called Power of Siberia 2, a route carrying gas from Western Siberia through Mongolia into northern China. 50 billion cubic meters of gas a year. For Moscow, it's become urgent. Russia has lost most of its European gas market and needs somewhere else to sell. Beijing, it's one option among several. In September 2025, the two governments signed a memorandum. It set the route, it set the volume of gas. It didn't set the price. 8 months later, Russian President Vladimir Putin flew to Beijing to ask again. It was his 25th visit to China. 4 days earlier, US President Donald Trump had left the same city. Chinese President Xi Jinping received both men at the Great Hall of the People. Putin left without a contract. And he recently asked again in Bishkek. The pipeline may still be built. But more than a decade of asking and still no agreed price tells you something on its own. Russia needs another route to another major customer,

0: But China can wait. So how did a partnership designed to give Moscow and Beijing more freedom from the West leave Russia increasingly dependent on China? 20 days before Russian tanks crossed into Ukraine, Xi Jinping and Vladimir Putin stood together in Beijing and issued a joint statement. Their friendship, they declared, had no limits. There were no forbidden areas of cooperation. Well, that was February 2022. But to understand what those words became, you have to go back further. For much of the Cold War, China and the Soviet Union were rivals. In 1969, they even fought a border conflict.
1: Thousands of Muscovites demonstrate outside the Chinese embassy in Moscow. The confrontation across the Ussuri River, the far eastern frontier between the two countries, has provoked a king-size outburst of propaganda from both sides.
0: Relations recovered after the Soviet collapse, and for years, one strategically important part of the relationship ran in Russia's favor. Moscow had military technology Beijing wanted. Russian fighter jets, submarines, and air defense systems. Yes, China was rising fast, but in some areas, it was still buying Russian expertise. Then the ground shifted. China's economy grew to several times Russia's size. Its manufacturing base expanded, and its defense industry became increasingly capable of building its own equipment. Meanwhile, Russia's relationship with the West deteriorated, first after the annexation of Crimea in 2014, then far more sharply after the full-scale invasion of Ukraine in 2022.
2: Мною принято решение о проведении специальной военной операции.
0: Western sanctions cut Moscow off from markets, finance, and technology. European governments moved to reduce their dependence on Russian energy, and Western companies withdrew. Russia needed somewhere else to sell what it produced and somewhere else to buy what it could no longer get. China was there. Beijing and Moscow reject the idea that this has created a hierarchy between them. When Putin returned to Beijing in May 2026, she described the relationship as one based on equality, mutual respect, good faith, and win-win cooperation. Putin used much the same language.
3: Наши отношения самодостаточны, не зависят от текущей мировой конъюнктуры и служат образцом того, как нужно строить отношения между странами и народами.
0: But equality between states is pretty difficult to measure. One way is to ask a simpler question. How easily can either side do without the other? Start with trade. Trade between China and Russia surged to nearly $245 billion in 2024, more than double its level 4 years earlier. But the shape of that trade matters more than size. Russia predominantly sells China energy and raw materials. China sells Russia machinery, electronics, vehicles, and manufactured goods. One side increasingly supplies commodities. The other supplies many of the things an industrial economy needs to function. And after 2022, China became much harder for Russia to replace. The clearest example is the technology supporting Russia's war economy. Western export controls restricted Russian access to semiconductors, machine tools, navigation equipment, and other advanced components. Chinese suppliers filled many of those gaps. And these are often described as dual-use goods produced with civilian applications that can also be used to manufacture drones, missiles, communication systems, and other military equipment. Analysts estimate that by 2023, Chinese suppliers accounted for between 70 and 90% of Russian imports in several high-priority categories. Beijing rejects accusations that it is arming Russia. It says it does not provide lethal weapons and that it enforces controls on dual-use exports. China's deputy representative to the United Nations has argued that if Beijing really were supplying Russia militarily, the situation on the battlefield would look very different, and evidence of those limits exists. Chinese banks have pulled back when the risk of Western secondary sanctions became too high, penalties Washington imposes on foreign companies for trading with a sanctioned country. On October 2025, major Chinese state oil companies suspended purchases of Russian seaborne crude after new sanctions raised that risk. And Beijing has avoided the formal alliance that could oblige it to fight Russia's wars. China gave Moscow a lifeline. It did not give Moscow a blank check.

0: money shows the same pattern. As sanctions restricted Russia's access to dollars and euros, trade moved rapidly into rubles and Chinese yuan. Before the invasion, the yuan played only a marginal role in Russian international trade. Well, today, close to 40% of Russia's trade is denominated in the Chinese currency. That helps Russia reduce its exposure to the Western financial system. But it also pushes more of Russia's trade through a currency and financial infrastructure centered on China. Energy shows the imbalance most sharply. China now buys roughly half of Russia's crude oil exports, but Russian oil accounts for only a fifth of China's imports approximately. That difference matters. Russia has lost major customers. China's deliberately kept multiple suppliers. It can buy crude from Saudi Arabia, Brazil, Iran, Venezuela, and elsewhere. And that changes bargaining power, which brings us back to the pipeline. China has other pipeline suppliers. It imports liquefied natural gas by sea. It has coal. It's expanding renewable energy faster than any country on Earth. So Russia needs the pipeline more urgently than China does. And the price gap is wide. China already buys Russian gas through the first Power of Siberia pipeline at around $240 to $280 per 1,000 cubic meters, and Central Asian gas for about $200. Before the war, Russia sold to Europe at between $275 and $340. Beijing wants considerably less. When Putin flew to Beijing in May 2026, Chinese officials had already told the Russian delegation that no agreement was possible on the terms then on the table and asked them not to raise it. He raised it anyway. He went home without a contract. That is what leverage looks like. But China's position is more complicated than simply wanting a weaker Russia. The two countries share a basic strategic view. Both believe the international system gives the United States too much power. Both want greater freedom of action. And both promote what they call a more multipolar world, one in which Washington is one power among several rather than the decisive one. That gives China a strong reason not to see Russia collapse. In 2025, China's foreign minister reportedly told the European Union's top diplomat that Beijing could not accept a Russia defeat in Ukraine, because that could allow the United States to turn more of its attention towards China. And you can see the reversal inside the weapons themselves. Ukrainian military intelligence examined a Russian attack drone known as a V2U. Inside it, documented Chinese mini computers, Chinese GPS modules, Chinese motors, Chinese batteries, Chinese solid-state drivers. A Russian weapon flying on Chinese components in a war that has made Russia increasingly dependent on China to sustain its production. For decades, Russia sold China military capability. Today, China supplies many of the inputs Russia needs to keep fighting while learning from the war Russia is fighting. Russia is not a Chinese satellite. Moscow still makes its own decisions. The two governments compete for influence in Central Asia, retain deep historical mistrust, and disagree in important areas of international politics. Their intelligence services remain wary of each other. Neither wants a formal alliance that could restrict its freedom of action. Russia also still brings enormous assets to the relationship, one of the world's largest nuclear arsenals, a permanent seat on the UN Security Council, vast energy and mineral reserves, and a geography that stretches across Europe and Asia. China needs Russia. The difference is that Russia now needs China more. The two powers want some of the same outcomes by different methods. And the war in Ukraine has changed the balance between them. Dependence doesn't require control. It requires an imbalance in alternatives. Russia needs Chinese markets, Chinese machinery, Chinese technology, Chinese financial channels. And increasingly, Chinese demand for its energy, China benefits from Russia too. It simply has somewhere else to go for most of it. That is the price Moscow has paid for surviving isolation from the West. Russia went to war insisting it was a great power capable of forcing a new security order on Europe. In one sense, it succeeded. That order has changed. But the war also narrowed Russia's choices until one partner mattered more than all the others. Which brings us back to a pipeline that has still not been agreed. 10 years of asking, a route settled, a volume settled, and a price that isn't. Power is also the ability to walk away. Today, only one of them can.
1: China is a sleeping giant. Let her lie and sleep. For when she awakens, she will astonish the world. A quote attributed to Napoleon Bonaparte more than two centuries ago.
2: We're just comparing. Ours goes 250 years, which is great, and we're proud of it. But theirs goes 6,000 years. So there's a little difference between 6,000 and 250, but we're very proud of our 250.
1: So, is the giant awake already? From batteries to critical minerals, the world relies on China. How much power does that give Beijing? Al Jazeera explains.
0: In 2025, a decision in Beijing helped shut down a car factory in Chicago. China had restricted exports of several rare earth elements and the powerful magnets made from them. Within weeks, one of Ford's suppliers ran out. The company idled its Explorer plant in Chicago. Those magnets sit inside braking and steering systems, power seats, fuel injectors. Yet rare earths account for less than 1% of a car's value. But without them, the rest of the car cannot be built. The whole factory stops. That is what a choke point looks like. And China spent decades becoming extraordinarily hard to replace in many of them. Electric vehicles, batteries, solar panels, drones, critical minerals, and the machinery that makes them. Most of those industries were built for commercial reasons. But when one country becomes difficult to replace, economic strength turns into political power. So how did China become so difficult for the world to root around? What happens when it starts using that position? For most of the modern era, power was easy to picture. Territory, armies, ships, oil fields, military bases. There is another kind. It can sit inside a factory, a payment system, a port, a mineral refinery, or one small component without which a much larger product cannot be built. Economists call this geoeconomic power. China's become the clearest example. Its transformation began with something far less dramatic, manufacturing. For decades, China built factories at a scale no other country could match and invested heavily in what factories need: electricity, ports, industrial parks, engineering, supply chains. The state directed enormous amounts of capital towards industries it considered strategically important. Today, China accounts for roughly 30% of global industrial production. It produces at least 70% of the world's electric vehicles, lithium-ion batteries, solar cells, and drones. And it installs more industrial robots than the rest of the world combined. Because making the final product is only one layer of industrial power. Let's take an electric vehicle. The lithium might be mined in South America, the cobalt in the Democratic Republic of Congo, the nickel in Indonesia. But before any of it becomes a battery, it has to be processed, refined, turned into chemicals, cathodes, anodes, cells, then assembled at enormous scale. That middle of the supply chain is where much of China's advantage sits. And it's far harder to recreate than opening another mine. The International Energy Agency reports that supply concentration in mineral refining has continued to increase. You can find another deposit. Recreating the ecosystem around it is much harder. That is why tiny materials can carry enormous power. Rare earths are a group of metals used in electric motors, wind turbines, fighter aircraft, and precision weapons. They are common enough in the ground. The difficulty is processing them economically, extending the products made anywhere in the world if they contain Chinese rare earths or were made using Chinese technology. Those wider measures were then suspended for a year until November 2026. But the International Energy Agency estimates that if they were fully implemented, as much as $6.5 trillion of annual production outside China could be exposed across the automotive, technology, defense, and energy industries. China, though, doesn't control everything. Indonesia dominates nickel refining. The Democratic Republic of Congo dominates cobalt mining. The United States retains enormous power through finance, advanced semiconductor technology, and of course the dollar. But power doesn't require controlling the entire global economy. It requires controlling the parts others cannot easily replace. China's reach also extends beyond factories. In 2013, Xi Jinping launched what became the Belt and Road Initiative. Since then, China has

0: directed roughly $1 trillion into projects across scores of countries: roads, railways, ports, power stations, mines, hospitals, telecommunications networks. For many developing countries, this supplied infrastructure that Western governments and institutions had been unwilling or too slow to finance. Beijing presents the program as mutual development. China says its approach is built on cooperation, openness, and shared growth. Xi has repeatedly called on countries to dismantle walls rather than erect them and to resist economic decoupling. His global governance initiative goes further. It argues that all states, regardless of size, wealth, or strength, should take part in global governance as equals. It calls for greater representation for developing countries. Beijing says it wants to reform the existing international system, not build a Chinese empire in its place. Those claims matter because China's economic rise has brought real benefits. Cheap solar panels have accelerated renewable energy. Low-cost batteries have made electric vehicles more accessible. Chinese manufacturing has lowered prices for consumers worldwide. But the experience on the ground isn't uniform. In Angola, opposition members of parliament who visited a site run by a major Chinese state construction company reported that workers there were earning around $75 a month, below the country's legal minimum wage of about $108. Workers, they said, were afraid to speak openly for fear of losing their jobs. Infrastructure gets built. Who benefits and on what terms is contested. Much of this dependence was chosen. Countries bought Chinese goods because they were cheaper, available at scale, and difficult to match anywhere else. But dependence creates power, even when it begins voluntarily. Economists writing for the IMF describe the mechanism, the same things that make globalization efficient. Specialization and economies of scale are what make countries vulnerable. Efficiency produces dependence, and dependence can become leverage. China demonstrated that leverage in 2025. The United States imposed sweeping tariffs.
1: If you look at that, China, first row, China, 67%. That's tariffs charged to the USA, including currency manipulation and trade barriers.
0: Beijing responded in part by restricting rare earths and magnets.
2: 中方已经发布了中国政府关于反对美国滥食关税的立场，表明了严正态度。
0: The restrictions were not an invasion. No ships were blockaded, no territory changed hands. But factories thousands of kilometers away felt the decision. This is power exercised through the architecture of trade, and that creates a problem for China. Because once countries realize they are vulnerable, they start looking for exits. The United States is investing in domestic critical mineral supply chains. Europe calls its strategy de-risking. Governments are subsidizing new mines and refineries, stockpiling strategic materials, imposing local content rules, and building partnerships with countries that can offer alternatives. The IEA says public financing commitments for critical minerals in advanced economies reached around $65 billion in 2025, more than four times their level 2 years earlier. China faces another limit. Its industrial strength depends on the rest of the world continuing to buy what it makes. In some industries, China now produces far more than its own market can absorb. Its trade surplus reached roughly $1.2 trillion in 2025. It can manufacture around 25 million electric and plug-in hybrid vehicles a year, more than twice current Chinese domestic demand. That scale gives China enormous power. It also creates dependence in the other direction. China needs markets, and governments increasingly worry that Chinese production could destroy their own industries. Europe has imposed tariffs on Chinese electric vehicles. The United States has erected barriers across strategic technologies. There is a cost inside China too. Youth unemployment climbed above 21% before the government changed how it reported the figure. Last year, censors launched a campaign against what they called excessively pessimistic sentiment online. An industrial machine built for export does not automatically deliver prosperity at home. This is where China's strategy differs sharply from Russia's. Russia has used disruption itself as an instrument of power. Military force, territory, energy pressure. China built something else, an economy so deeply embedded in global production that pressure can travel through supply chains. Russia tried to make itself impossible to ignore. China became difficult to avoid. China itself remains dependent on imported energy, on foreign markets, on some advanced technologies, and on the trading system that allowed it to become rich. And when it uses economic dependence too aggressively, it gives other countries a reason to reduce it. China says it wants an interconnected world. In many ways, it built one. Chinese factories produce the goods, Chinese companies build the infrastructure, Chinese firms process the minerals, and Chinese technology moves through supply chains, reaching almost every economy on Earth. That network has created prosperity. It has also created dependence. And dependence changes the meaning of power. A century ago, a choke point might have been a canal, a mountain pass, a naval strait. Today, it can be a refinery, a battery anode, a rare earth magnet, or a factory nobody bothered to duplicate because one country can make the product faster and cheaper. That is China's advantage. It is also its weakness. The more visibly Beijing uses those choke points, the more valuable alternatives become, and the more the rest of the world will pay to build them. China became powerful by making itself difficult to avoid. And in the next global order, that may matter as much as armies or borders.
3: The US arms industry, the largest and most powerful on Earth.
4: They're not just making the weapons, they are creating a narrative with their dollars. That narrative is in the halls of Congress through lobbying.
3: Business of War reveals how these corporations use their wealth to buy influence in American politics.
5: Considering you've had hundreds of thousands of dollars of donations from military companies, do you not see that as a conflict of interest?
3: The Trillion Dollar War Machine, Episode 1 of Business of War, on Al Jazeera.
6: We, the people, voting for unity, not division. For principles, not personalities. 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We, the people of the United States of America, vote for the people. This is America. U.S. midterm elections, 2026.
7: A Palestinian man spent decades in Israeli jails. Waleed Dhaka, a parallel life on Al Jazeera.
8: It started in 1948.
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8: And it continues to this day.
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12: Different methods. One of them is not to give them any humanitarian aid, so the countries of the world will have pity on them and take them.
13: They should be happy that we let them leave on their feet.
8: People in Power, The Unmaking of Palestine, Part 1 on Al Jazeera.

Hello, it's good to have you with us. I'm Sarah Khairat, and this is Al Jazeera live from Doha. Coming up, US President Trump and tech bosses sign an accord to self-police AI despite growing calls for more guardrails. After more than 20 years of intervention, US troops are leaving Iraq. We have an exclusive report from a base handed back to Iraqi forces. The British Prime Minister sets out ambitious plans to boost public services, promising a break with the past. And the dance goes on in Cuba. Young ballet stars keep the curtain up despite persistent blackouts. US President and some of the world's tech and AI leaders have signed what's being described as an accord to self-police artificial intelligence. Donald Trump cast the document as protection against growing concerns that AI is developing too

0: too fast. From Washington, our White House correspondent Kimberly Halkett has the latest.
1: A rare show of public unity, an assembly at the White House of top tech CEOs, together not for the purpose of altruism, but instead fear.
2: These are the greatest, the most brilliant people probably in the world.
1: People overseeing the rapid growth and development of artificial intelligence, who've for weeks been sounding the alarm about the dangers of AI development without guardrails. Trump's repeatedly downplayed risks that may be posed by generative AI models like ChatGPT or Anthropic.
2: I believe they're going to be used for the good, and when they're not, we're going to be able to nab them. But there's going to be a tremendous self-policing aspect. We're also thinking about forming a committee of sorts.
1: Trump says CEOs like Elon Musk of SpaceX, Anthropic's Dario Amodé, and others have signed what Trump calls a morally binding document, pledging to implement robust internal controls and establish a committee to remediate potential problems.
3: I think the technology has very real risks, and you know, the mechanism, how we address those risks, is still under discussion. But we all need to work, together to make sure that we can win, and we can win safely.
1: Earlier this month, Amodé published an editorial warning of the perils of AI, potentially taking over the internet within 12 months and causing billions in damage if development's not paced responsibly. Trump pushed back, claiming the only control or guardrails that AI needs is a strong and smart, high IQ president, and the USA has that in spades. One of Trump's biggest fears, he says, if Silicon Valley slows down, China will race ahead.
2: We're leading by a lot, and we're going to keep it that way. It's going to be also, it's going to be very, very safe.
4: I think by far the most likely outcome is an age of abundance, where we don't have just a universal basic income, we have universal high income.
1: They are big promises about what artificial intelligence can do from the people warning about its risks, now asking Americans to trust they'll get it right. Kimberly Halkett, Al Jazeera, Washington.
0: Yes, as public concerns about AI range from its environmental impact to its use in warfare.
5: I think people rely on it heavily, and I think they use that instead of thinking through a draft on their own or coming up with their own ideas. I think I'm oftentimes seeing the same slides over and over from various different people on a variety of topics. I work in consulting, if that wasn't obvious.
6: I don't love that AI uses as much water and environmental resources as it does. I'm not a huge fan of the corporations that are putting out AI.
7: Why not?
6: I mean, they don't seem all that interested in helping society. It's always doomsaying about how they're going to take all our jobs away, and they might cause the extinction of the human race.
8: If we're using AI as something in warfare, how are we going to start discriminating between who's good and who's evil?
0: Well, the last of the U.S. troops in Iraq are leaving, ending more than two decades of American military presence there. The Iraqi government is calling their departure a historic moment, and it's marking it with a two-day public holiday to celebrate its sovereignty. Jack Hewson gained exclusive access to a U.S. base in Baghdad, now in the hands of Iraqi forces.
9: September 30 marks the end of US troop presence in Iraq. We've come here to the airport in Baghdad, where we've been invited to inspect the freshly vacated Camp Victory, which was the base that the American forces used to coordinate airstrikes against ISIL, sharing intelligence, training Iraqi troops. They are now gone from here. We just saw a plane take off. It may have been one of the last US planes carrying personnel or equipment out of here.
10: Well, today is a truly historic day for us. We consider this truly a victory that we achieved through immense sacrifices. Of course, we thank the international coalition forces for the support and backing they provided us during our war against Daesh.
11: Iraq has been ready to operate on its own in terms of security for some time now. Fundamentally, the security portfolio is in the hands of the Iraqi security forces. What the coalition forces were doing recently was assisting with airstrikes or directing these strikes. Therefore, we have recently focused on enhancing the capabilities and proficiency of Iraqi pilots from both Army Aviation and the Air Force.
9: America may have been needed to help defeat ISIL, but there's not many Iraqis who give them very much credit for that. It's not a hugely celebrated contribution, rather the opposite. In fact, the government is going to be celebrating their departure with a two-day public

0: holiday. The thing about September 30, though, is it was also meant to be a double deadline. In addition to the Americans leaving, it was expected that the pro-Iranian armed groups in this country would also disarm. Long story short, the Americans are going, but the pro-Iranian groups aren't going to be laying down their weapons anytime soon. Jack Houston, Al Jazeera, Baghdad.
1: Final 100 or so troops are now preparing to leave, and it marks a turning point in a military presence that has spanned the rise of ISIL and years of instability. Tanya Nouri has more from Washington.
2: Over the last decade, roughly 2,500 American troops have been stationed in Iraq at any given time. Not in a combat capacity, more as providing training and support for Iraqi forces. But on Wednesday, that mission is coming to an end, and the 100 or so American troops remaining in the country will be coming home. Let's take a look back at the American military presence in Iraq.
3: American and coalition forces are in the early stages of military operations to disarm Iraq, to free its people, and to defend the world from grave danger.
2: It was March 2003 when President George W. Bush launched Operation Iraqi Freedom, opening the campaign with the bombardment of Baghdad. Roughly 130,000 American troops entered the country. Saddam Hussein's government was toppled within months. But that did not mean peace or the end of war. U.S. forces stayed as sectarian violence spiraled.
4: America will change our strategy to help the Iraqis carry out their campaign to put down sectarian violence and bring security to the people of Baghdad. This will require increasing American force levels.
2: In 2007, Bush ordered a troop surge. At its peak, around 170,000 Americans were serving in Iraq. Then, in 2011, the Obama administration declared the war was over and the U.S. left. 3 years later, the Americans came back, this time to fight against ISIL.
5: There is no decision that I take more seriously than the use of military force.
2: The initial deployment was just 275 personnel and eventually grew to more than 4,000. By 2017, Iraq claimed victory over ISIL. Since then, the U.S. maintained a reduced number of troops in advisory roles. The mission set out to train Iraqi military forces and bolster their capabilities on the battlefield.
6: The latest departure marks a new milestone, capping a prolonged military presence in Iraq that has spanned generations. This time around,
2: both countries have their eyes set firmly on what they hope will be a new, more positive era in relations, even as questions persist about the future of Iraqi security. Tanya Nouri, Al Jazeera, The Pentagon.
1: More than 100 Israeli settlers have attacked a village in occupied West Bank on Monday. The Israeli military said the group prevented a Palestinian family from returning to their home in the village of Jalud. The army was escorting the family back after settler harassment and violence had forced them to leave 2 months ago. But settlers blocked them and fought with their troops. A U.S. State Department official has told Al Jazeera they're aware of those attacks in Jalud and says they're in regular dialogue with partners about improving stability and security in the West Bank. The official also said, "We condemn criminal violence by any party in the West Bank and support appropriate investigations, legal accountability and judicial processes for those responsible." A Pentagon official has confirmed to Al Jazeera that the U.S. Defense Secretary will cut the number of positions reserved for generals and admirals by 20%. Pete Hegseth's decision will impact leadership across the Army, Navy and Air Force. Hegseth is expected to make the announcement during his State of the Force address on Wednesday in Virginia. He has repeatedly spoken out about the size of the military's top leadership and has aimed to streamline senior positions. British Prime Minister Andy Burnham has used his address at the Labour Party conference to promise a break with the past. In his first conference speech since taking up the role, he outlined his vision moving forward. Now, he plans to significantly expand public services and create a new national care service for the elderly. Burnham also announced plans for a national commission to explore options for electoral reform. And he says his government will explore closer ties with the EU, saying that Brexit did more

0: harm than good. Andy Burnham pledged to peg the state pension from 2030 onwards. But with Britain's finances stretched, the bigger question here is whether he can deliver. Lena Veselinovic reports from Liverpool.
1: The queue to see Andy Burnham formed early. Some delegates waited in line for more than an hour to hear the UK Prime Minister speak. The man of the moment arriving to lay out his vision for Britain.
2: I am ready to do things my predecessors wouldn't. I will make a break with the direction of the past 40 years and put Britain on a new path, build a new economy and a new politics. That is the case I make to you today.
1: Perhaps his biggest announcement, a free national care service for the elderly. To pay for it, Burnham proposes stopping the state pension from automatically keeping pace with wages after the next elections, though it would still increase with inflation or by 2.5%, whichever is higher. Nonetheless, it's a risky move. Pensioners are a powerful voting bloc, and it may not even be enough to pay for the programme. But the plan has plenty of fans here.
3: I thought it was great. He's so authentic. I think it's so compelling as a narrative.
4: One of the best days of my personal life, career spurred me on. I don't want to be part of anything else but this.
5: I think it was the hope that people voted for 2 years ago.
6: Well, people leaving the main conference hall after Andy Burnham's speech seem happy. They seem inspired. There's a good mood here. But those who attend the Labour Party conference are not the ones that he will have to convince ahead of the next general election.
1: It's in places like Bootle, just north of Liverpool, where his pledges to ease the cost of living will be tested. This is a town that grew out of the dockyards but needs new investment.
6: Andy Burnham, what's your take?
7: I've seen a few clips of him on like TikTok and Facebook and stuff, and what he's saying is quite true, and I agree with a lot of things.
8: His predecessors and everyone else who has gone before, no one has made any significant changes. So I can't see him making any significant changes.
1: Burnham has promised public control of water companies, more power for local communities, and the biggest social house building project since World War II.
2: The United Kingdom my dad represented is the one I believe in, a union of nations that gave trade unions and the cooperative movement to the world, the National Health Service, a country that stood up to fascism, a country of solidarity, not separation. That's the Britain that my dad represented.
1: It's a high-stakes pitch, but he'll be judged on whether or not he delivers. Milena Veselinovic, Al Jazeera, Liverpool, UK.
0: Still ahead on Al Jazeera is India's love affair with gold in decline after the government asks people to buy less gold to shore up foreign exchange reserves.
9: In-depth analysis of the day's headlines.
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18: Maximum economic damage. Does it help or hurt the chances of negotiations?
19: This will end when President Trump decides that the economic, financial, political costs are too high.
16: Tackling the big issues on Al Jazeera.

0: US President Donald Trump and a host of tech bosses have signed an accord to self-police artificial intelligence. Calls have been growing for more guardrails to mitigate the risks associated with AI's rapid growth. Trump hosted leading tech executives at the White House, and they included CEOs from Meta, Nvidia, Google, and Anthropic. And the last US troops are leaving Iraq, completing a withdrawal and ending a more than 20 years of military intervention. The Iraqi government is calling the departure a historic moment, marking it with a two-day public holiday. Britain's Prime Minister has addressed public discontent with rising prices in his first speech as leader at the Labour Party conference. Andy Burnham gave an impassioned speech citing his father's influence on his politics. An overnight Russian attack on Ukraine's capital has killed a child and injured two people. The monitoring channel used by the Ukrainian Air Force says that 10 ballistic missiles were launched towards Kyiv. Fires have broken out at several sites, including a warehouse, a storage facility and a residential area. The powerful sister of North Korea leader Kim Jong-un has rejected South Korea's allegations that North Korea planted landmines that injured three South Korean soldiers last week. She's threatened retaliation if the South takes action against North Korean troops conducting fortification work inside the demilitarized zone. Jack Barton has more from near the Korean demilitarized zone.
1: Three South Korean soldiers were injured in two explosions last week on the southern side of the military demarcation line, which runs through the middle of the demilitarized zone, the heavily fortified buffer that divides the peninsula. After a week-long investigation, both the United Nations Command, which oversees the DMZ, and the South Korean government say they believe both explosions were caused by North Korean landmines.
2: This is clearly a violation of the armistice agreement. Accordingly, since the responsibility lies with North Korea, so we will take corresponding measures. We have various response options available, including those that are necessary, and we will implement them in stages.
1: South Korea's president has demanded an apology, while North Korean leader Kim Jong-un's sister Kim Yo-jong has called the findings a conspiratorial farce, threatening retaliation if South Korean soldiers fire upon North Korean troops carrying out fortification work, which over the past 2 years has included adding mines, anti-tank barriers and other frontline fortifications. The recent injuries happened during the establishment of a patrol route intended to allow inspections with the UN command after South Korea detected terrain changes that it believed may have resulted from North Korean mine laying. Since the blasts, one more alleged North Korean mine has been found on the southern side of the demarcation line. The explosions come as South Korea seeks to revive diplomacy between Pyongyang and Washington, all part of broader efforts to reduce tensions on the peninsula. Jack Barton, Al Jazeera, near the demilitarized zone in South Korea.
0: Fighters allied with Ethiopia's army say they are in control of the town of Alamata, that's in northern Tigray province. Fighting between the military and a coalition of armed groups has intensified in the last week. The conflict has spread from Tigray to the neighbouring Amhara and Afar regions. The US's changing racial makeup is reshaping the political map ahead of November's midterm elections. The country's increasingly diverse population is concentrated in the cities. Democrats are seeking to capitalize on their current polling advantage, as Heidi Jo Castro explains.
3: Here's a map of the racial diversity of the United States according to the current census data. White Americans are the majority at 56% of the population. The next biggest group, Hispanics, make up 20%. They're widely spread across the country with largest concentrations in the America West and Southwest. Black Americans are 13% of the population, also widely spread across the U.S., with many living in the southern and eastern parts of the country. Asians make up about 7% of the country. Their biggest numbers are on the east and west coasts. And Native Americans at 2% of the population are most numerously found in the Southwest and Alaska.
4: Now, when it comes to people of Middle Eastern and North African descent, the U.S. government counts them as white, but they're estimated to be about 1%

0: of the population, with the largest concentrations in California, Michigan, and New York. Now, what does this all mean for the midterm elections for control of Congress? It's that we find the most racial diversity within America's urban centers. Take Dallas, Texas, for example. Many ethnicities live in relative proximity, and it's urban places like these where voters trend Democrat and voted blue in 2024. Zoom out to the surrounding rural areas, like Greater Texas, there's less diversity and more white voters. This is the Republican Party's stronghold where voters picked red. And there lies one of the central tensions in American politics, the urban-rural divide, with Democrats dominant in and around cities and Republicans dominant just about everywhere else. Now let's get to the polling. According to Pew Research, 47% of U.S. adults say they identify with or lean toward Democrats. 43% say they're with Republicans. That gives Democrats a 4% edge. And it's a reversal from 2024 when Donald Trump won back the presidency. Trump is not on the ballot for these midterm elections, but with about 60% of the country saying they disapprove of his job as president, Democrats see an opening to widen their appeal to voters across the board.
1: Cuba's worsening energy and economic crisis is affecting every part of daily life, with prolonged blackouts and shortages of food, water and fuel. U.S. oil blockades and sanctions are draining the island's fuel reserves. But at Havana's National Ballet School, young dancers are still turning up for class, even when the lights at home have gone out. Cara Legg reports.
2: For this young ballerina, before the first plié, there's another kind of preparation. In the dark before dawn, 14-year-old Roxana must perfect her hair without electricity to light the way. Yeah. For her mother, getting her out the door is an exercise in its own choreography.
3: It's an effort that borders on magic. Honestly, if you ask me how I do it, I haven't the faintest idea, but I have to do it because it's her dream.
2: They leave before sunrise, traveling around 20 kilometers to school, because in ballet, as in life, missing a step can have consequences.
4: Sometimes I tell my mom I don't want to go, but I have to because if that's what I want, missing a day could cause problems for me later.
2: Inside the school in Old Havana, it's a familiar routine. Ballet alongside math, Spanish, history and science. But outside, Cuba is struggling through a deepening crisis. For months, two-thirds of the country has been without electricity at night. Some neighborhoods in Havana have gone more than 2 weeks without running water. All the while, transportation remains scarce and basic food supplies are hard to find. For the company's principal dancer, who also runs the school, the show must go on, even when the lights go out.
5: I leave the house and come back home whether I have electricity or not. I have to be at the studio, but I'm thinking, will the food in my fridge spoil? How do I deal with this? How can I get what I need for the day? Because here, we live day to day.
2: Every movement demands precision, but he worries about what cannot be seen in a rehearsal room, what long-term crisis might do to those still finding their feet.
5: What will happen in 3, 4, or 5 years to these students in training? How might the situation we're living through today affect their generation?
2: And yet, when the curtain rises, the outside world must fall away, as Cuba's ballet tradition, nurtured for generations and still a source of national pride, takes its place beneath the lights, and the young ballet stars keep dancing towards their dreams. Cara Legg, Al Jazeera.
1: Gold plays a major role in India's traditions and its economy, but most of it is imported and paid for in dollars. And it's prompted the government to ask consumers to hold off on buying gold to help keep foreign currency reserves in the country. Now, India is the world's second largest consumer of gold. That's after China. Estimates suggest that in total, Indian households have 34,000 tons of gold in family lockers and ancestral trunks. At global market rates, it's worth more than $3.8 trillion. But India imports more than 90% of its gold and pays for it in dollars. In 2025 and 2026, India's gold import bill rose by 24% to a record-breaking $71 billion, though higher prices mean the volume of that gold drop slightly. So are people in India listening to Prime Minister Narendra Modi's appeal? Well, our correspondent Umi Kulsoom Sharif has visited a gold market in New Delhi to find out.
6: No matter what the occasion, gold is central to Indian celebrations, be it births, weddings or religious festivals. And millions of people trust it more than money in any bank. Prime Minister Narendra Modi has asked Indians to delay buying gold for at least a year. He says it's necessary to protect the economy and the country's foreign reserves. But are consumers listening? The answer is complicated. For decades, the formula for Indian wealth is simple. Buy the gold, put it in a safe, and leave it there. But record prices are forcing a massive shift. The Indian Bullion and Jewelers Association projects that gold volumes will drop by 10 to 12% this year. And that change is happening right here at the counter. Mr. Mehra, tell me what's changed about your customers.
7: So earlier, consumers in India used to buy only 22-carat gold, but now they have shifted to 18-carat gold. Earlier, they used to buy 150 grams, 120 grams. Now, max is 100 grams and everything is below that.
6: Instead of buying new and imported gold of high quality, consumers are actually bringing their family valuables to be sold, exchanged and recycled. It's fueling a surge in what's called the gold recycled economy.
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6: Yet, the most historic shift isn't taking place here in the showroom floors. 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
9: You don't need to handle the digital gold. And you can start buying at a very low amount, less than 100 rupees. 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And you know, it is highly liquid. People can sell it whenever they want.
6: So the bottom line is India's love affair with gold is not fading. It's evolving. Umi Kulsoom Sharif, Al Jazeera, New Delhi.
1: Beautiful jewellery there. Right, well, that's it from us here and the news team. You can head to our website at aljazeera.com with more information, all the stories that we've been covering. But the news does continue here with me, Sara Khairat, after Inside Story, taking a look at Iraq's security challenges after withdrawal of US troops.
10: The US arms industry, the largest and most powerful on earth.
11: They're not just making the weapons, they are creating a narrative with their dollars. That narrative is in the halls of Congress through lobbying.
10: Business of War reveals how these corporations use their wealth to buy influence in American politics.
12: Considering you've had hundreds of thousands of dollars of donations from military companies, do you not see that as a conflict of interest?
10: The Trillion Dollar War Machine, Episode 1 of Business of War on Al Jazeera.
13: More than two decades of U.S. military presence in Iraq comes to an end. Washington completes its troop withdrawal after years of chaos and sectarian violence. What are the implications of the pullout? Can Iraq face future security challenges alone? This is Inside Story.

0: Hello and welcome to the program. I'm Dereen Abugaida. The end of an era. The last remaining U.S. troops have left Iraq. The American military was first deployed to Iraq back in 2003 to depose its leader, Saddam Hussein. It later faced a series of crises that ensued after the ousting of Saddam. And Iraq became embroiled in a cycle of violence that considerably weakened the country. While the U.S. may have prevented the collapse of the state, it's also accused of contributing to the subsequent chaos that engulfed it. Now, as U.S. military operations wrap up, the Iraqi government will be dealing with a new reality. Is it up to the job? And who stands to gain from the U.S. finally leaving Iraq? We'll put that to our guests shortly. But first, Imogen Kimber has this report.
1: The Americans are finally leaving Iraq. Some in Baghdad are happy.
2: We hope the Prime Minister can secure some sovereignty for Iraq, because sovereignty will not be fully realized until all foreign forces have left Iraqi soil.
1: Ali al-Zaidi seems confident.
3: We are moving the relationship into a new phase, from military cooperation to economic and development cooperation. In doing so, we are adding to Iraq's resolve to complete the building of our security and military capabilities in protecting our land, our people, and our sovereignty.
1: The U.S. invaded Iraq in 2003 and withdrew in 2011. It returned in 2014. At the invitation of the Iraqi government to lead an international coalition to fight ISIL. ISIL was formed in the instability created by the US invasion. The armed group seized control of a third of Iraq. After a decade, Washington and Baghdad agreed US troops would pull out. The Iraqi military says it's ready. This poster reads, "We will regain the power to decide and rebuild our country." But in the semi-autonomous Kurdish region, it's a different story. The Kurdish Peshmerga forces say, while their capabilities have developed since working with the Americans, they lack the necessary technology and intelligence. And
4: we have noticed movement by ISIL's sleeper cells after the media reported on the withdrawal of the international coalition. This has, in my opinion, boosted the morale of ISIL.
1: There's also fear in Fallujah. It was a major center of resistance to the US invasion in 2003 and endured intense US attacks that killed up to 1,400 civilians. Despite that, this religious leader says relations with the US have changed.
5: Iraq has unfortunately now become an arena where many regional powers interfere in its affairs. The presence of coalition forces provided a kind of guarantee for maintaining a balance among these powers.
1: The withdrawal may also leave the rest of the region vulnerable to attacks by the remnants of ISIL, as well as other armed groups. And for those hoping for a return to full Iraqi sovereignty, what doesn't end with the withdrawal is US control of Iraqi oil revenues. After the 2003 invasion, Washington created a financial structure to hold proceeds from Iraqi energy sales in the US. It accounts for about 90% of government revenue, and last year was worth $84 billion. Imogen Kimber, Al Jazeera for Inside Story.
0: Let's now bring in our guests. Joining us is Ahmad Rushdie, who's the president of the House of Iraq Expertise Foundation and a foreign policy advisor to the Secretary General of Iraq's parliament. He's joining us from Baghdad. Kenneth Katzman is in Washington, D.C. He's a senior fellow at the Soufan Center, who specializes in Middle East geopolitics and U.S. foreign policy. We have Abdullah Al-Shayji in Kuwait City. He's a professor at Kuwait University, who specializes in U.S. politics and Gulf security. Welcome to you all. Thanks so much for your time. And we'll start in Baghdad. Ahmad Rushdie, so for more than two decades, the U.S. has had troops on the ground in Iraq. Is this genuinely the moment that Iraq takes responsibility for its own security, or does this potentially mean that there could be a new struggle for influence inside Iraq?
6: Well, definitely the withdrawal will cause some sort of an emptiness, and this emptiness should be filled, and should be filled by any power that presented on the ground. So that means, I think, it's my personal opinion, it's too early to talk about withdrawal the coalition forces or the American forces from Iraq. We have so many security challenges. No one knows what's going to happen after that. We have ISIS, we have militia, we have Fasal. And also, let us not forget, is that we already have some sort of involvement in the war between Iran and the United States. So how it is possible that the Iraqi government can control all those challenges? Honestly, I don't know. What are the roadmap that Zaidi has to start some sort of a controlling the whole of those challenges and try to manage to have a secure environment, especially he talking about economy? Honestly, also, I don't know how he can cope all those things. I think he should announce a roadmap, and it should challenge us.
0: We're going to drill

0: down into all these challenges you mentioned in a moment, but first, let me get the view from Washington. Kenneth Katzman, Washington is describing this as a transition from a military relationship to a broader strategic relationship. What does that mean? Where does the U.S.-Iraq relationship go from here?
1: Well, thank you for having me on. The relationship is going to broaden out. It's going to not focus solely on security issues, not focus completely. You know, it's been very focused on the Iranian threat. The U.S. has even imposed sanctions on Iraq to prevent U.S. dollars from reaching Iran, and the U.S. has tried to have Iraq not buy, wean it off supplies of Iranian electricity and gas, natural gas. It's going to broaden out to investment, maybe even, you know, information technology, artificial intelligence, investment, help Iraq diversify away from hydrocarbons exports like the Gulf states are doing, but still there's going to be a big focus, obviously, on strategic issues. Iran certainly is welcoming this U.S. departure as an evacuation, as perhaps a sign that Iranian strategy to move the U.S. away from its borders is succeeding. And that's what most worries me, is the signals that this departure sends to Iran, particularly when Mr. Trump did not prevail decisively in the war against Iran. He's making concessions to Iran. He did not use enough U.S. national power to prevail, and he's struggling to extricate the U.S. from the Iran war, and this withdrawal sends a signal that Mr. Trump's mission on Iran was not decisive.
0: Abdullah Al-Shayji, from the Gulf perspective, how do Iraq's neighbors towards Iran, like Kenneth was saying?
2: Well, we take it as a full package. I mean, the United States has been retrenching with lesser footprint from the region, and this is worrying for the United States allies in the region, as we have seen, even with the meeting with President Trump on the sidelines of the United Nations General Assembly last week. There wasn't much to convince or to comfort or alleviate the worries of the GCC countries. There was no commitment whatsoever. And we see that the ongoing war with Iran is a major, major destabilizing factor in the region. We look at this withdrawal tomorrow, Iraq will gain symbolic sovereignty. The challenge is how Iraq will deal with this host of challenges. Will Iran have the upper hand? How Iran will spin it, how its allies in Iraq will spin it. United States withdrew from, starting to withdraw from the region back in August 2021, withdrew from Afghanistan in a very, very precarious and chaotic withdrawal under President Biden administration. Then it withdrew last April from the few hundred troops from Syria. And now it's withdrawing a few hundred troops, the remaining troops in northern Iraq with the Kurdistan region. So if we take this as a whole, we see that the United States continues to having a lesser footprint. How will ISIS read that? How will the Kurds, Peshmerga, read that? How will Iran spin that? And what kind of consequences will result from this move? Will it embolden ISIS to come back? Will it embolden the Iranian to spin it? I'm going to be very interested to see how Iranian Revolutionary Guard will read this, will translate this, will convey it to its people, to its allies. Is it a victory by Iran and its allies? How Iraq will deal with these, with this new challenges? These Iraqi militias who have now been delayed the withdrawal, disarm them from this month, I think, until next June.
0: Right, 2027.
2: How will they deal with us? Especially they keep bombarding the Saudis, bombarding us in Kuwait. So it's going to be a very challenging and wait and see attitude. But I don't think Iraq is out of the woods yet.
0: Okay, hang on. Let's talk about Kurdistan. Ahmad Rushdie, look, the U.S. withdrawal, as we've been hearing, leaves Iraq's Kurdistan region without American

0: air defenses. Baghdad is saying that it's now responsible for protecting the entire country. But Kurdish leaders, they are concerned about this withdrawal. Are they right?
1: Definitely they are right. Masoud Barzani have been interviewed by an Iraqi TV television and said, we have been betrayed by the Itar to form this government. And now the Americans are withdrawn. We are naked in front of Iranian, in front of ISIS. And let us be honest, ISIS is already there. Yes, they cannot invade cities, correct? But they can do security breaches. This is first. Secondly, if we are talking about Fasail, if the Iranian-American war blust again, does the American actually end up to that the Fasail will not join the Iranian against the Americans or against American bases in the Gulf, in Jordan, and so on? No, it will happen, definitely, because it's something ideological. That, okay, if it is happen that the American withdrawal will go for strategic things to the relationship between Iraq and the U.S., but actually, what's going to happen is that the Iranian influence, it is now political, economical, it will be also security in a way or another. That means the fullness of the empty that it is happened by the withdrawal will be by the Iranian. Eventually, if we're going to talk about geostrategy or geostrategic changes in the region, with the withdrawal of the American forces from Iraq, that means the Fasail will play a role even in changing the whole game in the region. They can do all things that the Iranian want with the neighbors of Iraq, Syria, for example, Gulf countries, and so on. So you can imagine, we don't know as Iraqis, can the Iraqi government make some sort of a balance to have solution to all those challenges? Honestly speaking, what the Zaidi have been proposed in the UN, something called spring of Iraq. Can we reach to those spring months in Iraq? I don't know.
0: Right.
1: Now, we have another date. It will happen on the end of militia, rejoining them to the Iraqi army and so on. Honestly, no one knows. But the most important fact that Masoud Barzani said in his interview is that there will be some sort of a real dispute inside the political process of Iraq if all those things, all those challenges happen to be against Kurdistan.
0: Okay, Kenneth, look, we're mentioning ISIL as well. The U.S., of course, says that ISIL has been weakened sufficiently. But, I mean, according to the latest reports, and this is by the U.N., it says that ISIL is weakened, but that there are sleeper cells, and those do remain a concern. So what does the American troop pullout mean for the fight against ISIL? And do you think it's going to lead to a resurgence, not only in Iraq, but in Syria as well?
2: I mean, it's very hard to say. You know, Syria is gaining strength. Baghdad is gaining strength. ISIL, you know, ISIL's ideology never really gained traction. They had an offensive in 2014 based on Sunni Arab unrest, you know, against Shia domination of the Iraqi government. They had traction, obviously, in Syria against Assad, but now Assad's gone. You know, Iraq is stabilized. I don't know that ISIL gains any traction. Yeah, they have some sleeper cells, yes. It's going to depend on a lot of intelligence coordination with Washington, with neighbors. You know, I still say that the big message is what this means for Iran and the U.S.-Iran conflict, and the fact that Mr. Trump has not prevailed decisively against Iran opens up Iraq to even more Iranian influence, and it's going to make it harder, as the guest in Baghdad said, it's going to make it harder to disarm these militias. Iran is going to rely, I think, even more on the militias. Now, Hezbollah is weakened in Lebanon. Hamas is pretty much very much destroyed. And so Iran is going to rely even more on the militias in Iraq that are still loyal, still active,

0: Kataib Hezbollah, for example. And my question is whether the Baghdad government can implement its plan. It delayed, as we said, till June 30th, 2027. Many experts, I guess myself included, believe even that deadline is going to slip.
1: Okay.
0: These militias are resistant to disarming, and it's going to be very difficult to disarm them.
1: Abdullah, how do you think the U.S. withdrawal will impact Baghdad's efforts to disarm the armed groups now that that deadline has been pushed forward?
2: I think I agree with my friend Ken, Kenneth Katzman. I mean, this date is not like etched in stone. Already they have delayed it for 9 months now, and probably they will delay it more. But our fear is that who's going to fill the vacuum? The strategic vacuum, even though the United States had very few troops down from the 2,500 that were in Iraq, the highest number, but still Iraq is really in a shambles regarding, as your report stated, $84 billion was the income from the petrodollar energy sales last year. How much Iraq is losing? How could Iraq fend off all these challenges from ISIS, although it's weakened and doesn't control one third of Iraq as it used to back in 2014, but still could really be a menacing threat, could be emboldened to try to really sabotage and undermine the fragile Iraqi security. How would the Peshmerga behave now with their major ally has left and they say we cannot really defend against ISIL without United States presence, intelligence, support? How would Iran really capitalize and seize the opportunity to also arm, guide, and play a role in not disarming its allies? All Iranians' allies have been really completely weakened, Hezbollah and Hamas. The Houthis are the only power that could really derail the stability, but this withdrawal, I believe, the timing is opportune for the militias, for Iran, but not for Iraq, safety and security. And we are fearful in Kuwait and Saudi mainly and the Gulf in general that this could escalate their attacks on us on behest of Iran. And this is really the crucial point that we really are worried about in our neck of the woods.
1: Ahmed Rushdie, look, speaking of the finances that my guest from Kuwait was mentioning a moment ago, Iraq is saying that the departure of foreign troops restores its sovereignty, right? But sovereignty also means that a country needs to control its own finances. And we know that Iraq still relies heavily on the U.S. financial system for access to its own oil revenues. So can Baghdad really claim complete strategic independence from Washington?
3: I think what's happened in the end of September, it is more about political support to the Zaidi government. It is not a real thing going to happen anywhere or another, because I don't think the Americans will go forward to put the finance of Iraq in the hands of the Iraqis, because we all know that there is influence, political influence, economical influence of the Iranian on Iraq. So how the Americans will try to manage those things with the Zaidi government, I'm not sure about it. But also it shows you that the Zaidi try hard to have something, not only to make it for the sake of Iraq, but also for the sake of his political ambitions. Because on that way, leaving of the American forces in front of cameras will give him the support inside the Iraqi parliament to try to make a block inside the Iraqi parliament and to have the political support for him to try to manage things until the end of June of 2027. Now, this is for the second thing. Who said until the end of 9 months, we will not see ISIS breaches and maybe major attacks with maybe the help of the Iranian which will make the government go forward and ask the Iranian to help them against Daesh. Then the Iranian and the Iraqi government will ask the American forces to come back and try to help them against Daesh and the good relationship

0: the spring relationship between the Iranian Americans will happen again. Maybe this is one of the ambitious political actions that it will happen on those 9 months. No one knows, but it happened before. So you can imagine how much Iraq, in the name of sovereignty, will have so many political, economical, and security impacts that needs a professional, not only prime minister,
1: right,
0: a professional government, and also a real willing of the Iraqis to try to help the government, to help the political process, to actually stop those challenges.
1: Okay,
0: and
1: we're just coming up.
0: I don't think Iraqis anymore will have something like that, because they are fed up from corruption. They are fed up from people who are
1: right,
0: politicians who are saying things and doing things other than
1: allow me to jump in there, because we're coming up to the end of the program, and I just want to hear from Ken in Washington as well as Abdullah in Kuwait on their final thoughts. Ken, I mean, the U.S. withdrawal is really coming at an extraordinary time, right? Unstable time in the Middle East. What do you think the implications are of the withdrawal for U.S. national security interests in the region?
2: Well, Deneen, it's really a bad time, terrible time. The Gulf states, as my good friend Abdullah Shaji from Kuwait notes, the Gulf states are extremely upset. They've been hit with a worst-case scenario. This is exactly what they did not want, is for the U.S. to attack Iran, but then not finish the job, leave, and the regime's still in power, and now it's recalcitrant and looking for revenge, looking to make the Gulf states pay a price. You know, rebuilding its military. The Gulf states have always said, if you're going to attack Iran, you need to finish the job and get the regime finished. Finish the regime. Now the U.S. is leaving the regime in power to have backlash against the Gulf states. It's a worst-case scenario. And now the U.S. is leaving Iraq, which leaves even less capability to counter Iran. So I don't envy the Gulf states. They're quite upset. They don't say it publicly. The Gulf officials do not say this publicly. They are very upset with Mr. Trump. They feel that Mr. Trump has left them high and dry, facing the regime now, which is bent on revenge. And it's going to use these proxies, these allies in Iraq included, and the Houthis, as was mentioned, to exact revenge and try to rebuild its influence inside the region. So it's a difficult time to be withdrawing from Iraq, yes.
1: Okay, let's hear from Abdullah Al-Shaji on your final thoughts from Kuwait City. And this withdrawal, what does it signal to you about Washington's appetite for military engagement in the Middle East?
3: I second my good friend Kenneth's remarks. This is really an unfortunate time, a consequential time for us. We are still dizzying from the war on Iran that is not finished, and Iran will be emboldened. I believe Iran will spin this as a major victory, major withdrawal. You cannot trust your major ally, United States, left you high and dry, and you have to fend for yourself. And we will embolden our allies to exact revenge from you guys. And we are really in big trouble. I agree with Ken that we are furious at Trump miscalculation. This war was not supposed to take place. Even if it wants to take place, it has to weaken Iran. Unfortunately, Iran feels that it's emboldened. Iran is in the driver's seat, as they believe. And this withdrawal will give them more impetus to try to really drive the buck. Iraq is in dire situation, and we don't know how to deal with this calamitous environment. That really, Iraq, yeah, sovereignty of Iraq is one thing, and Iraq controlling its fate and its security and face all these challenges is another thing. Symbolic sovereignty does not translate into the capability of really ruling the country from north to south and east to west.
1: Okay, on that note, I'll have to leave it there. Thanks to my guests for joining us, Ahmed Rushdie, Kenneth Katzman, and Abdullah Al-Shaji. Thanks so much for your time. Thank you for watching. You can see the program again anytime by visiting our website, aljazeera.com. Further discussion, you can go to our Facebook page. 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Join the conversation on X. Our handle is AJInsideStory. For now, that's it from myself and the whole team here in Doha. Thanks for watching. Al Jazeera's coverage continues, though, in just a moment. So do stay tuned. Bye-bye.

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1: In every story, truth is priority. 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Al Jazeera, from the front lines to the newsroom to you.
2: You could travel the world with this thing and just bear witness.
3: I fell in love with the camera late. I do what I love, which is observing the human condition and making art that has purpose.
4: The life and work of renowned photographer and activist, Misan Harriman.
3: That's my job, really, to amplify important moments like this. This is the work. This is the bearing witness.
4: Shoot the People, a witness documentary on Al Jazeera.
5: This is a man who feels vindicated by the voters. He plans to change America, but it's not clear if all his plans will survive legal challenges. The last country facing US tariffs is China, but for the moment, what was described by one US financial newspaper as the dumbest trade war in history appears to be on hold.

0: Hello, welcome to the programme. I'm Sara Khairat and this is Al Jazeera live from Doha. Coming up on the show, the US president and tech CEO sign an agreement to self-police AI despite calls for more guardrails. The US military is leaving Iraq after more than 20 years of intervention. We have an exclusive report from a base now in the hands of Iraqi forces. The British Prime Minister sets out ambitious plans to boost public services, promising a break with the past. And the dance goes on in Cuba. Young ballet stars keep the curtain up despite persistent blackouts. The US president and some of the world's tech and AI leaders have signed what's being described as a morally binding accord to self-police artificial intelligence. Donald Trump cast the document as protection against growing concerns that AI is developing too fast. From Washington, our White House correspondent Kimberly Holkett has the latest. We love the
1: world. A rare show of public unity, an assembly at the White House of top tech CEOs, together not for the purpose of altruism, but instead fear.
2: These are the greatest, the most brilliant people probably in the world.
1: People overseeing the rapid growth and development of artificial intelligence, who've for weeks been sounding the alarm about the dangers of AI development without guardrails. Trump's repeatedly downplayed risks that may be posed by generative AI models like ChatGPT or Anthropic.
2: I believe they're going to be used for the good, and when they're not, we're going to be able to nab them. But there's going to be a tremendous self-policing aspect. We're also thinking about forming a committee of sorts.
1: Trump says CEOs like Elon Musk of SpaceX, Anthropic's Dario Amodé, and others have signed what Trump calls a morally binding document, pledging to implement robust internal controls and establish a committee to remediate potential problems.
3: I think the technology has very real risks, and you know, the mechanism, how we address those risks is still under discussion. But we all need to work together to make sure that we can win and we can win safely.
1: Earlier this month, Amodé published an editorial warning of the perils of AI, potentially taking over the internet within 12 months and causing billions in damage if development's not paced responsibly. Trump pushed back, claiming the only control or guardrails that AI needs is a strong and smart, high IQ president, and the USA has that in spades. One of Trump's biggest fears, he says, if Silicon Valley slows down, China will race ahead.
2: We're leading by a lot, and we're going to keep it that way. It's going to be very, very safe.
4: I think by far the most likely outcome is an age of abundance, where we don't have just a universal basic income, we have universal high income.
1: They are big promises about what artificial intelligence can do from the people warning about its risks, now asking Americans to trust they'll get it right. Kimberly Helkett, Al Jazeera, Washington.
0: A growing number of people in the US and worldwide are raising concerns about AI, from its environmental impact to its use in warfare.
5: I think people rely on it heavily, and I think they use that instead of thinking through a draft on their own or coming up with their own ideas. I think I'm oftentimes seeing the same slides over and over from various different people on a variety of topics. I work in consulting, if that wasn't obvious.
6: I don't love that AI uses as much water and environmental resources as it does. I'm not a huge fan of the corporations that are putting out AI.
7: Why not?
6: I mean, they don't seem all that interested in helping society. It's always doomsaying about how they're going to take all our jobs away, and they might cause the extinction of the human race.
8: If we're using AI as something in warfare, how are we going to start discriminating between who's good and who's evil?
0: Nicole Turner Lee is director of the Center for Technology and Innovation and senior fellow in governance studies at the Brookings Institute. Now, she says AI companies still have a long way to go to earn people's trust and can't be expected to police themselves.
7: I think it's expected of the companies. I mean, they right now have a pathway to sort of do what they want. I mean, I think one of the people that was interviewed suggested that their level of accountability to society is very limited. We're seeing that right now with many of the debates and difficulties navigating through the data center issue when it comes to AI infrastructure. The companies have to open up that closed loop. I mean, the perception right now, there's a recent poll that said 72% of Americans just don't trust AI. And I don't think that this is going to help with a handshake agreement of getting people to really understand the transformative capacities of that technology. I think at the end of the day, we need to have a conversation on what it takes to have good governance so that anything that comes before us with this technology as it's changing every day has some guardrails that are going to ensure that it's not going to be, you know, a worse consequence that's applied to society. And that's really what has to happen. There were no civil society people at the meeting today. There were no groups that are really putting the, you know, feet to the metal and saying, let's work this out together. It was really the companies who were solving it for themselves.
0: The last of the US troops in Iraq are leaving, ending more than two decades of American military presence there. The Iraqi government is calling their departure a historic moment and marking it with a two-day public holiday to celebrate its sovereignty. Jack Hewson gained exclusive access to a US base in Baghdad, now in the hands of Iraqi forces.
9: September 30 marks the end of US troop presence in Iraq. We've come here to the airport in Baghdad, where we've been invited to inspect the freshly vacated Camp Victory, which was the base that the American forces used to coordinate airstrikes against ISIL, sharing intelligence, training Iraqi troops. They are now gone from here. We just saw a plane take off. It may have been one of the last US planes carrying personnel or equipment out of here.
10: Well, today is a truly historic day for us. We consider this truly a victory that we achieved through immense sacrifices. Of course, we thank the international coalition forces for the support and backing they provided us during our war against Daesh.
11: Iraq has been ready to operate on its own in terms of security for some time now. Fundamentally, the security portfolio is in the hands of the Iraqi security forces. What the coalition forces were doing recently was assisting with airstrikes or directing these strikes. Therefore, we have recently focused on enhancing the capabilities and proficiency of Iraqi pilots from both Army Aviation and the Air Force.
9: America may have been needed to help defeat ISIL, but there's not many Iraqis who give them very much credit for that. It's not a hugely celebrated contribution, rather the opposite. In fact, the government is going to be celebrating their departure with a two-day public holiday. The thing about September 30, though, is it was also meant to be a double deadline. In addition to the Americans leaving, it was expected that the pro-Iranian armed groups in this country would also disarm. Long story short, the Americans are going, but the pro-Iranian groups aren't going to be laying down their weapons anytime soon. Jack Hewson, Al Jazeera, Baghdad.
0: The final 100 or so troops are now preparing to leave, and it marked
12: a decade. Roughly 2,500 American troops have been stationed in Iraq at any given time. Not in a combat capacity, more as providing training and support for Iraqi forces. But on Wednesday, that mission is coming to an end, and the 100 or so American troops remaining in the country will be coming home. Let's take a look back at the American military presence in Iraq.
13: American and coalition forces are in the early stages of military operations to disarm Iraq, to free its people, and to defend the world from grave danger.
12: It was March 2003 when President George W. Bush launched Operation Iraqi Freedom, opening the campaign with the bombardment of Baghdad. Roughly 130,000 American troops entered the country. Saddam Hussein's government was toppled within months. But that did not mean peace or the end of war. U.S. forces stayed as sectarian violence spiraled.
14: America will change our strategy to help the Iraqis carry out their campaign to put down sectarian violence and bring security to the people of Baghdad. This will require increasing American force levels.
12: In 2007, Bush ordered a troop surge. At its peak, around 170,000 Americans were serving in Iraq. Then, in 2011, the Obama administration declared the war was over and the U.S. left. 3 years later, the Americans came back. this time to fight against ISIL.
15: There is no decision that I take more seriously than the use of military force.
12: The initial deployment was just 275 personnel and eventually grew to more than 4,000. By 2017, Iraq claimed victory over ISIL. Since then, the U.S. maintained a reduced number of troops in advisory roles. The mission set out to train Iraqi military forces and bolster their capabilities on the battlefield. The latest departure marks a new milestone, capping a prolonged military presence in Iraq that has spanned generations. This time around, both countries have their eyes set firmly on what they hope will be a new, more positive era in relations, even as questions persist about the future of Iraqi security. Tanya Nori, Al Jazeera, The Pentagon.
0: Well, a Pentagon official has confirmed to Al Jazeera that the U.S. Defense Secretary will cut the number of positions reserved for generals and admirals by 20%. Pete Hegseth says the decision will impact leadership across the Army, Navy and Air Force. Hegseth is expected to make the announcement during his State of the Force address. That's on Wednesday. And he's repeatedly questioned the size of the military's top leadership and has aimed to limit senior positions. British Prime Minister Andy Burnham has used his address at the Labour Party conference to promise a break from the past. In his first conference speech since taking up the role, Burnham outlined his vision. He says he plans to significantly expand public services and create a new national care service for the elderly. Burnham also announced plans for a national commission, that's to explore options for electoral reform. And he says his government will explore closer ties with the European Union, saying Brexit did more harm then good. The Prime Minister has also pledged to peg the state pension to inflation or 2.5% increases from 2030 onwards. But with Britain's finance stretched, the bigger question here is whether Andy Burnham can deliver. Milena Veselinovic reports from Liverpool.

0: The queue to see Andy Burnham formed early. Some delegates waited in line for more than an hour to hear the UK Prime Minister speak. The man of the moment arriving to lay out his vision for Britain.
1: I am ready to do things my predecessors wouldn't. I will make a break with the direction of the past 40 years and put Britain on a new path, build a new economy and a new politics. That is the case I make to you today.
0: Perhaps his biggest announcement, a free national care service for the elderly. To pay for it, Burnham proposes stopping the state pension from automatically keeping pace with wages after the next elections, though it would still increase with inflation or by 2.5%, whichever is higher. Nonetheless, it's a risky move. Pensioners are a powerful voting bloc, and it may not even be enough to pay for the programme. But the plan has plenty of fans here.
2: I thought it was great. He's so authentic. I think it's so compelling as a narrative.
3: One of the best days of my personal life, career spurred me on. I don't want to be part of anything else but this.
4: I think it was the hope that people voted for 2 years ago.
5: Well, people leaving the main conference hall after Andy Burnham's speech seem happy, they seem inspired. There's a good mood here. But those who attend the Labour Party conference are not the ones that he will have to convince ahead of the next general election.
0: It's in places like Bootle, just north of Liverpool, where his pledges to ease the cost of living will be tested. This is a town that grew out of the dockyards but needs new investment.
6: Andy Burnham, what's your take?
7: I've seen a few clips of him on like TikTok and Facebook and stuff, and what he's saying is quite true, and I agree with a lot of things.
8: His predecessors and everyone else who has gone before, no one has made any significant changes. So I can't see him making any significant changes.
0: Burnham has promised public control of water companies, more power for local communities, and the biggest social house building project since World War II.
1: The United Kingdom my dad represented is the one I believe in, a union of nations that gave trade unions and the cooperative movement to the world, the National Health Service, a country that stood up to fascism, a country of solidarity, not separation. That's the Britain that my dad represented.
0: It's a high-stakes pitch, but he'll be judged on whether or not he delivers. Milena Veselinovic, Al Jazeera, Liverpool, UK.
9: Still ahead on Al Jazeera, is India's love affair with gold in decline? The government asks people to buy less to shore up foreign exchange reserves.
10: Is President Trump testing the limits of U.S. leverage and power? Is America winning, or is it now caught in a new kind of quagmire? How is the war on Iran impacting where the Trump administration actually stands with Americans and the rest of the world?
11: Your weekly take on U.S. politics, The Bottom Line.
12: Investigating the use and abuse of power across the globe on Al Jazeera.
11: The latest news.
13: What you see behind me is more than a displacement camp. It's a reflection of one of the biggest challenges facing the United Nations today in Gaza.
11: With detailed coverage.
14: International aid for reconstruction is conditioned on Hezbollah disarming, but there's been little progress in implementing it.
11: From the heart of the story.
15: Months into the war, students in Iran are heading back to the class with an uncertain future ahead.

0: Donald Trump and a host of tech leaders have signed an accord to self-police artificial intelligence. Calls have been growing for more guardrails to mitigate the risks associated with AI's rapid growth. Trump hosted leading tech executives at the White House, including CEOs from Meta, Nvidia, Google, and Anthropic. And the last US troops are leaving Iraq, completing a withdrawal and ending more than 20 years of military intervention. The Iraqi government is calling the departure a historic moment, marking it with a two-day public holiday. Britain's Prime Minister has addressed public discontent with rising prices in his first speech as leader at the Labour Party conference. In his speech, Andy Burnham promised to expand public services. An overnight Russia attack on Ukraine's capital has killed a child and injured two people. The Ukrainian Air Force says 10 ballistic missiles were launched towards Kyiv. Fires have broken out at several sites, including a warehouse, a storage facility and a residential area. Fighters allied with Ethiopia's army say they are in control of the town of Alamata, that's in the northern Tigray province. Fighting between the military and a coalition of armed groups has intensified in the last week. The conflict has spread from Tigray to the neighbouring Amhara and Afar regions, as Malcolm Webb reports.
1: Alamata changed hands repeatedly during Ethiopia's last civil war. Now, tanks are back on its streets. Fighters allied with the government say they've captured the town, which is 120 kilometres south of the Tigray regional capital, Mekele. The conflict's also spread east into the neighbouring Afar region. The Tigrayan People's Liberation Front says it's advanced to Erepti. This video shows fighters near the town. Since the conflict erupted last week, commercial flights to Tigray have been suspended. About 500 kilometres away in the capital, Addis Ababa, Daniel Meretz, who travelled from Mekele on business, is cut off from his family and wondering if they're safe.
2: After communication, internet and phone lines were shut down, we haven't been able to connect with family since we have no access. Not knowing their condition creates a pressure that is not light. It's very heavy.
1: The previous two-year war between the government and Tigrayan forces ended with a peace agreement in 2022. Hundreds of thousands of people were killed and millions forced from their homes. The humanitarian consequences never fully ended.
3: On the ground, our colleagues from the Office of the Coordination of Humanitarian Affairs warned that worsening security conditions across northern Ethiopia are adding to humanitarian needs and disrupting humanitarian operations.
1: But the alliances have changed. The TPLF says it was forced to fight in self-defense days after forming a new coalition with six other armed groups. They say they want to overthrow the government of Prime Minister Abiy Ahmed. Ethiopia's army chief has accused Eritrea, Sudan and Egypt of supporting the armed groups. All three deny it. There's growing concern that the fighting will spread into a regional conflict. Malcolm Webb, Al Jazeera.
0: North Korean leader Kim Jong-un's powerful sister has rejected South Korea's allegation that Pyongyang planted landmines that injured three of its soldiers last week. She threatened retaliation if Seoul acts against North Korean troops carrying out fortification work inside the demilitarized zone. Jack Barton has more from near the DMZ.
4: Three South Korean soldiers were injured in two explosions last week on the southern side of the military demarcation line, which runs through the middle of the demilitarized zone, the heavily fortified buffer that divides the peninsula. After a week-long investigation, both the United Nations Command, which oversees the DMZ, and the South Korean government say they believe both explosions were caused by North Korean landmines.
5: This is clearly a violation of the armistice agreement. Accordingly, since the responsibility lies with North Korea, so we will take corresponding measures. We have various response options available, including those that are necessary, and we will implement them in stages.
4: South Korea's president has demanded an apology, while North Korean leader Kim Jong-un's sister, Kim Yo-jong, has called the findings a conspiratorial farce, threatening retaliation if South Korean soldiers fire upon North Korean troops carrying out fortification work,

0: which over the past 2 years has included adding mines, anti-tank barriers and other frontline fortifications. The recent injuries happened during the establishment of a patrol route intended to allow inspections with the UN command after South Korea detected terrain changes that it believed may have resulted from North Korean mine laying. Since the blasts, one more alleged North Korean mine has been found on the southern side of the demarcation line. The explosions come as South Korea seeks to revive diplomacy between Pyongyang and Washington, all part of broader efforts to reduce tensions on the peninsula. Jack Barton, Al Jazeera, near the demilitarized zone in South Korea.
1: In France, tens of thousands of civil servants have taken part in more than 100 protests across the country. Teachers, firefighters and health care workers participated in the nationwide strike, demanding higher salaries and better working conditions. And they're protesting against expected budget cuts. That's ahead of next year's presidential election. Well, the action comes just days before the government unveils its draft budget. And for days, people across Spain have been protesting against a lack of affordable housing. Demonstrators are demanding reforms that include a rent freeze. The cabinet has approved new measures banning evictions until 2030 and an automatic renewal of tenancy agreements. But they need to be approved by Parliament, where the Socialist Party-led coalition lacks a majority. The vote is expected on Friday. America's changing racial makeup is reshaping the political map. The country's increasingly diverse population is concentrated in the cities, and Democrats are seeking to capitalize on their current polling advantage in November's midterm elections, as Heidi Jo Castro explains.
2: Here's a map of the racial diversity of the United States according to the current census data. White Americans are the majority at 56% of the population. The next biggest group, Hispanics, make up 20%. They're widely spread across the country with largest concentrations in the America West and Southwest. Black Americans are 13% of the population, also widely spread across the U.S., with many living in the southern and eastern parts of the country. Asians make up about 7% of the country. Their biggest numbers are on the East and West coasts. And Native Americans at 2% of the population are most numerously found in the Southwest and Alaska.
3: Now, when it comes to people of Middle Eastern and North African descent, the U.S. government counts them as white, but they're estimated to be about 1% of the population, with the largest concentrations in California, Michigan, and New York. Now, what does this all mean for the midterm elections for control of Congress? It's that we find the most racial diversity within America's urban centers. Take Dallas, Texas, for example. Many ethnicities live in relative proximity, and it's urban places like these where voters trend Democrat and voted blue in 2024. Zoom out to the surrounding rural areas like Greater Texas, there's less diversity and more white voters. This is the Republican Party's stronghold where voters picked red. And there lies one of the central tensions in American politics, the urban-rural divide, with Democrats dominant in and around cities and Republicans dominant just about everywhere else. Now let's get to the polling. According to Pew Research, 47% of U.S. adults say they identify with or lean toward Democrats. 43% say they're with Republicans. That gives Democrats a 4% edge. And it's a reversal from 2024 when Donald Trump won back the presidency. Trump is not on the ballot for these midterm elections, but with about 60% of the country saying they disapprove of his job as president, Democrats see an opening to widen their appeal to voters across the board.
1: Gold plays a major role in India's traditions and economy, but most of it is imported and paid for in dollars. And it's prompted the government to ask consumers to hold off on buying gold to help keep foreign currency reserves in the country. India is the world's second largest consumer of gold after China. Estimates suggest that in total, Indian households have 34,000 tons of gold in family lockers and ancestral trunks. At global market rates, it's worth more than $3.8 trillion. But India imports more than 90% of its gold and pays for it in dollars. Last year and this year, India's gold import bill rose by 24% to a record-breaking $71 billion, though higher prices mean the volume of that gold dropped slightly. Well, Prime Minister Narendra Modi's appeal to postpone non-essential gold purchases has sparked public debate. So are people in India listening to his appeal? Well, Omikul Soomshri visited a gold market in New Delhi to find out more.
4: No matter what the occasion, gold is central to Indian celebrations, be it births, weddings, or religious festivals. And millions of people trust it more than money in any bank. Prime Minister Narendra Modi has asked Indians to delay buying gold for at least a year. He says it's necessary to protect the economy and the country's foreign reserves. But are consumers listening? The answer is complicated. For decades, the formula for Indian wealth is simple. Buy the gold, put it in a safe, and leave it there. But record prices are forcing a massive shift. The Indian Bullion and Jewelers Association projects that gold volumes will drop by 10 to 12% this year. And that change is happening right here at the counter. Mr. Mehra, tell me what's changed about your customers.
5: 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Earlier, you used to buy 150 grams, 120 grams. Now max is 100 grams and everything is below that.
4: Instead of buying new and imported gold of high quality, consumers are actually bringing their family valuables to be sold, exchanged and recycled. 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
7: You don't need to handle the digital gold. 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
4: So the bottom line is India's love affair with gold is not fading. It's evolving. Kulsoom Sharif, Al Jazeera, New Delhi.
1: Cuba's worsening energy and economic crisis is affecting every part of life. But as Cara Legge reports, despite the challenges, young dancers are still showing up for class at Havana's National Ballet School.
8: For this young ballerina, before the first plié, there's another kind of preparation. In the dark before dawn, 14-year-old Roxana must perfect her hair without electricity to light the way. Yeah. For her mother, getting her out the door is an exercise in its own choreography.
9: It's an effort that borders on magic. Honestly, if you ask me how I do it, I haven't the faintest idea, but I have to do it because it's her dream.
8: They leave before sunrise, traveling around 20 kilometers to school, because in ballet, as in life, missing a step can have consequences.
10: Sometimes I tell my mom I don't want to go, but I have to because if that's what I want, missing a day could cause problems for me later.
8: Inside the school in Old Havana, it's a familiar routine. Ballet alongside math, Spanish, history and science. But outside, Cuba is struggling through a deepening crisis. For months, two-thirds of the country has been without electricity at night. Some neighborhoods in Havana have gone more than 2 weeks without running water. All the while, transportation remains scarce and basic food supplies are hard to find. For the company's principal dancer, who also runs the school, the show must go on, even when the lights go out.
11: I leave the house and come back home whether I have electricity or not. I have to be at the studio, but I'm thinking, will the food in my fridge spoil? How do I deal with this? How can I get what I need for the day? Because here, we live day to day.
8: Every movement demands precision, but he worries about what cannot be seen in a rehearsal room, what long-term crisis might do to those still finding their feet.
11: What will happen in 3, 4, or 5 years to these students in training? How might the situation we are living through today affect their generation?

0: And yet, when the curtain rises, the outside world must fall away, as Cuba's ballet tradition, nurtured for generations and still a source of national pride, takes its place beneath the lights, and the young ballet stars keep dancing towards their dreams. Carol Egg, Al Jazeera.
1: All right, the bottom line is next. Hang around for us after that.

0: Hi, I'm Steve Clemens, and I have a question. With their land steadily shrinking, a shaky ceasefire, no movement toward a political solution, and a region on fire, are the Palestinians back to the proverbial square one? Let's get to the bottom line. Three years after the October 7th attack on Israel, the world has changed in many ways, but in lots of ways, it still has not. The same cycle of stagnation that boils over into open violence is setting in again. Israel signed a ceasefire to end its war on Gaza, but the war just never stopped. And the Board of Peace, founded and led by U.S. President Donald Trump, is stuck in first gear, shackled by Israeli restrictions. The United Nations now, which is holding its annual meetings in New York, has been sidelined, and the U.S. has been punishing the International Criminal Court ever since it issued arrest warrants for Israeli Prime Minister Benjamin Netanyahu and his former defense minister for crimes against humanity. So in a region that's witnessing active wars from Iran to Lebanon to Yemen and beyond, and despite the outpouring of support around the world, where is the Palestinian issue actually heading? Today, I'm speaking with Dr. Mustafa Barghouti, a physician who co-founded the Palestinian Medical Relief Society, and he's the founder of the Palestinian National Initiative political party. Dr. Barghouti, Mustafa, I guess I want to start with just getting your sense of what is in the Palestinian citizens' mind right now as they look at this drama locally and at the world. How is the psychology, the psyche of Palestinians that you know so well?
1: Well, if you talk about how Palestinians feel today, I would say the first feeling is insecurity. Each one of us feels threatened. Each one of us could be attacked by settler terrorists who are Israeli settler terrorists who are attacking Palestinian communities at the rate of 30 times a day. 30 places every day are attacked by settler terrorists. That means your house could be attacked and burned. You could be shot and killed, like 26 people who have been killed since the beginning of the year by the settler terrorists. You could be, your car could be burned. You could be driving on the road and then stones would hit you and kill you, or kill your wife, or kill your children. So the first feeling is total insecurity, because the attacks are not only happening from the Israeli terrorist settlers, but also from the Israeli army. If you are arrested, you would face horrible, horrible the torture and terrible discrimination in the in Israeli jails, deprived of food. Prisoners now, many of whom are arrested without even without any charges, like 3,600 of them are under the so-called administrative detention. They don't know why they are in jail. And then you would be subjected to starvation. You would be subjected to daily torture, to daily beating. Your life could be at risk, like in the case of 92 of these prisoners who died in Israeli jails since October 7th. So insecurity is the first feeling. The second thing is that you cannot be, people worry about their properties, about their land, about their homes, because Israel is confiscating almost 60% of the West Bank now. Every day they confiscate new lands. Every day they take over the control of people's lands. They uproot trees. I'll give you one example. Al-Mghayr village in Ramallah area, which had 49,000 dunams of its land, the Israeli government confiscated 48,000 dunams out of 49,000. They left them only with 1,000 dunams, which are built in. And they uprooted thousands of their olive trees, which they depend on. The second feeling is absolute horrifying situation of poverty and this economic strangulation. Because from one side, Israel has confiscated $7 billion of our tax revenue that should go to education and healthcare, etc. I'll give you one example. I interact daily with the cancer patients. My wife is one of them. 4,000 Palestinian patients with cancer in the West Bank don't have medical treatment, don't have medications. I have to buy medications at which is very expensive, because our insurance cannot provide it, because the government is practically bankrupt. And Then you have a huge number of unemployed people. And then you have Israel imposing 1,300 military checkpoints, which disrupt the contiguity of health system, of educational system, of travel from one area to another. 265 military gates, which transform communities into prisons. One community, for example, Sinjal, many of its residents are American citizens, by the way, it is besieged by a cage. A whole town is in a cage. Imagine, this is the situation we live in. Insecurity, poverty, strangulation, beating, torture, and clearly the Israeli plan is clear. It's three things. They want to annex the West Bank completely. They want to Judaize the West Bank, and they want to ethnically cleanse us. Up till now, 130 communities have been evicted by settler terrorists and settler terror. And it goes on every day. No single city is safe, even Ramallah. Even in Ramallah, settler terrorists are invading it regularly.
0: I've known you now for 20 years. And in that time, as we've been discussing the plight of Palestine, the opportunities for a state, justice in Palestine, how do you rank this moment that we're living through now compared to the last 20 years of terrible dramas that we've seen?
1: It's the moment of the death of two-state solution. Because the international community allowed Israel to be impunitive, and because the international community failed to apply international law, and because the international community did not impose sanctions on Israel as they did with Russia, or as they did with so many other countries, as they are doing now with Iran. Israel is above the law, above international law, although even the crimes of Israel cannot compare with any other country. It's much worse in every sense of the word. But the international community, and especially Western governments, not only are allowing Israel to commit crimes, they supported the crimes. Some of them, like the United States, supported the genocidal crime in Gaza and supports the continuation of Israeli bombardment of Gaza, regardless of the so-called ceasefire. So what I witnessed today, what I see today, is the death of two-state solution, which Palestinians accepted. And we're ready for the compromise. What we see today is the death of the whole idea of a compromise, because the Zionist Israeli parties, whether they are in the government or in opposition, are rejecting and refusing any possibility for a compromise, any possibility for a two-state solution. And by killing two-state solution, we are left with one of two options. If Israel refuses two states and refuses one state, then what is left? Only one plan, which is ethnic cleansing, which we will never accept. We will never leave our country. It is ironic that regardless of all this pressure, our numbers on the land of historic Palestine, the number of Palestinians is 7.3 million versus 7.1 million Jewish Israelis. We're not leaving, even if we have to die on this land, because we have no alternative. And that's why, in my opinion, by killing two-state solution, we have a third alternative, which is one democratic state with equal rights for everybody, something I prefer better than any other solution. But for that to happen, somebody has to stop Israel. We're here, we're steadfast, we will not leave, we'll do everything we can to survive, but the world must interact. And the only way to deter this growing fascism, let me say that, fascism, when you see people like Smotrich and Ben-Gvir and listen to what they say about ethnically cleansing all the people of Gaza, all the people of the West Bank, when one of them, Lieberman, who is in opposition, stands up today and says, because one Palestinian was involved in an attack, he has to

0: uproot his whole town completely, then, of course, you are talking about growth of fascism. And that's where the world has to stop it. And it can stop it only by imposing sanctions. Boycott, divestment, sanctions. We're not asking countries to come and fight Israel. We want them just to use what they've done with the South African apartheid system.
1: You know, I'm struggling with a tweet that Moshe Yaalon recently sent out, the former Israeli defense minister. And in this tweet, he's commenting, I think very passionately, about the exoneration and the expungement of criminal record for a soldier who many years ago executed someone. And he said, you know, it would be one thing in this case that if the soldier did not claim that he shot the terrorist because he felt his life was in danger, but because he deserved to die. And yet you see cabinet ministers in Israel talking about Palestinians in Gaza and on the West Bank as if they are vermin, as if they are dogs, if they are animals to be eradicated, and talking openly about flirting with the United States over a forced relocation arrangement and these kinds of things. Is there any hope that you would see a more humane and a more just engagement with Israeli leaders?
0: Not with Israeli leaders, but with some Israelis for sure. And let me quote for you what B'Tselem report said, a very important Israeli human rights organization, which is frequently attacked by the extreme right wing in Israel. This organization said that Israel is conducting a policy of extermination of the Palestinian people in the West Bank, elimination of people through strangulation, through oppression, through killing, through settlers' terror. They described systematically, better than I would do, how Israel is conducting a policy of extermination against another people. And this is an Israeli organization. Another voice came from the filmmakers when they developed this film about what they call collateral damage, which is nothing. And they quoted 24 testimonies from Israeli soldiers and officers who participated in the genocide in Gaza, admitting the war crimes that were committed by themselves because of the orders they were receiving from their military leadership and, of course, political leadership. So in reality, the world is shifting. The public opinion in the world is shifting in the right direction. But up till now, it is not translating into action. It's not translating into real intervention to uphold Israel accountable for the crimes it is committing, starting with genocide and ending with the ethnic cleansing they are trying to conduct. This will happen only if condemnations translate into sanctions, not only on settlements. That's not enough. It has to be sanctions on the government that is supplying the settlements, providing money to settlements, developing the settlements plan, and protecting the settler terrorists who are attacking us continuously, and providing the Israeli army, which is oppressing us. What we face in Palestine is not just occupation. It's apartheid, because two systems of laws for two people in the same place is nothing but apartheid. We're not only facing that. We are facing also the crime of ethnic cleansing and the crime of genocide. And what, all in all, what we face is a Zionist settler colonial project that wants to eliminate our presence in our homeland. This is happening in the 21st century. Nothing is compared to that except the times of the Second World War, maybe.
1: I was very surprised, pleasantly surprised in some sense, to see U.S. Ambassador to Israel Mike Huckabee at those settler things actually referring to the violent settler activity trying to displace Palestinians in the West Bank, referring to them as terrorists. He referred to them as terrorists. And you've had the actions by the U.K., by other European nations. I should mention Australia has decided not to be part of that group of sanctioning settler groups in that space. Are you sensing that this move by these European governments to sanction these settler movements is creating the right kind of attention that you feel could get some traction
0: Absolutely. But Mike Huckabee also contradicts himself, because he described these settler terrorists as terrorists. But at the same time, he said that the West Bank is Judea and Samaria, and it is Israeli Jewish land. And he didn't condemn settlements. He just condemned few people. And mainly because they attacked people who carry American citizenship. No, Palestinians are all equal, regardless of whether they have some of them have American citizenship or not. They are all equal human beings. So no, I don't accept when Mike Huckabee comes out and says that settlements are okay. No, they're not okay. Settlements are a crime. They are a violation of international law according to the International Court of Justice, not according to me. But let me tell you what I believe in. You know, there are many Israelis who are now affected by this Israeli fascism. When those who produced this important film, Naza, are threatened now that their citizenship will be withdrawn from them by Netanyahu, the prime minister of Israel, then these Israeli citizens are facing fascism like we do. So, no, there are people who are rejecting that, and most of them are leaving Israel. And that's why I think what we see here is a threat not only to Palestinians, but to the future of Israelis themselves by this growing fascism, which also reflects itself on expansionism in Lebanon, in Syria, attacking countries here and there, and attacking Iran. I mean, what you see here is a country that thinks it could become the super imperial power in the Middle East. I believe what we see in Palestine will be a repetition of what happened in South Africa. First, people change, and people have changed. In the United States, people have changed. Those who support Palestine now are more than those who still support Israel. They are changing everywhere. First, people will change. Then parliaments will change. Then governments will have to change. And of course, we know those who are supporting Netanyahu, his allies, will be the last to change. But eventually, the system of settler colonialism, I believe, will fall down. And like the apartheid system fell down in South Africa.
1: Let me ask you this. President Trump recently signed off on a new military aid package to Israel. So Tucker Carlson has made a post, and he writes this. He says, according to an informed federal official, he's found out that they plan to send 40,000 Mark 84 and Blue 117 bombs to the government of Israel. Each bomb weighs 2,000 pounds. This appears to be the largest transfer of conventional explosive ordnance from the United States in modern history. And I'm interested in what your reactions to this are. And what's left to bomb? What do you think Israel needs with this many 2,000-pound bombs?
0: Only to eliminate Palestinians. What this means is not only that the American administration, this American administration, is supplying Israel with weapons that are used for genocide. It also means it makes the United States itself participant in the genocide, if you follow international law completely and fully. During the genocidal attack on Gaza, which, by the way, took the lives and injured quarter of a million people in Gaza, which is what? It's 12% of the population who were killed or injured. 12%. Sometimes people know the figure, but they don't realize what it means. Let me explain. 12% of the population of Gaza, apply it to the United States of America. You would be talking about 37 million people killed or injured in the course of 2.5 years. 37 million people. Mm. Apply it to India. You would be talking about 176 million people killed or injured. That's the scope of what happened in Gaza. And that's because Israel threw on Gaza 200,000 tons of explosives, which is more than 15 times the explosive power of what was used in Hiroshima and Nagasaki by nuclear bombs. That's the level of attacks. And then they supply them with more weapons and supply them with the, instead of telling Israel enough is enough. It is simply shameful. And let me tell you what shocked me most when I read the figures is that not only the United States supported Israel with 42% of all weapons that were used against Palestinians in the genocidal war in Gaza, but also 18% came from Europe. And look at this number, it's shocking. 24% of weapons came from India. God, I mean, how could that happen? How could these countries participate in such a crime, which should not have happened?

0: for the sake, if not for the sake of Palestinians, but for the sake of humanity and the future of international law.
1: How is that Board of Peace as an alternative to the other international institutions that have been trying to weigh in on Palestine for years?
0: It is unacceptable that to substitute UN or international law with any board, whether Board of Peace or any other board. That's wrong. The Board of Peace did not fulfill what it promised. Even if you accept the Board of Peace, it's not doing anything. They could not stop Israel from bombarding Gaza. The Board of Peace was established back in October. The ceasefire was declared back in October last year. We are almost 1 year since then that happened. Israel violated the ceasefire 3,200 times and killed more than 1,500 more Palestinians, including 300 children. And more than that, they injured more than 5,000 new people. The bombardment goes on every day. The assassinations happen every day. So the Board of Peace did not provide the ceasefire. Second, the Board of Peace said there will be a committee that will take over Gaza in terms of governance. Israel is not allowing that committee to enter Gaza. The Board of Peace said there will be a peacekeeping force to separate Palestinians from Israelis. Israel is not allowing the peacekeeping force to come to Gaza. Israel is still occupying 65% of Gaza, is not withdrawing from any inch. Israel was supposed to allow 600 trucks of humanitarian aid, according to the agreement, to reach Gaza. They're allowing less than 30% of that. And not only quantity, but also quality-wise, most medical equipment are prevented from reaching Gaza. So you want to call it a board of peace? I call it a board of nothing. It failed, and it didn't do anything. And what about reconstruction? People were hoping there will be a beginning of reconstruction of Gaza. Not a single house was reconstructed. Not a single penny came for reconstruction. The United States promised $10 billion for that cause. Then they transferred the money to Israel. So where is the Board of Peace? I don't see it.
1: Let me ask you finally, on November 28th, the Palestinian Authority has called for legislative elections. You're an active founder of a political party inside Palestine. I'm interested in, one, do you think these elections will happen? And two, is there any criticism of the, I don't know what to call it, but the actions or lack thereof by Palestine's government in this tough time?
0: Yes, of course. I am in opposition to their policy, as you know. And I tell you, we want these elections to happen. We've been struggling to have the elections for 20 years. It is unacceptable that we didn't have presidential elections up till now for 21 years. That's not acceptable. We didn't have legislative council elections for 20 years. In 21, we were about to have elections, and unfortunately, the PA canceled them. But if you ask me about public opinion, if you look at all polls, the majority are in opposition to the policy of the Palestinian Authority. And the people want change. And we will run, and we will run under the title of change. Because people want change. People are upset about so many things, including internal policy, including external policy. And most important, the elections could bring back democracy. Today, we don't have separation of powers between executive, judiciary, and legislative powers. Today, the president is the one who issues laws by decrees. That is not acceptable. Today, we don't have an independent judiciary system. So elections could bring back democracy, but also elections could bring back unity, because it will be unity built from below, from the grassroots, despite the differences of politicians. And finally, it could prevent separating Gaza from West Bank. By establishing a unified parliament and a unified government. I hope they happen, and we will continue to struggle for them to happen, whatever it takes.
1: Well, founder of the Palestinian National Initiative Party, Mustafa Barghouti, thank you again for your candor and for joining The Bottom Line. Thank you very much.
0: Thank you. Good to be with you.
1: So what's the bottom line? Macklemore gets it. Macklemore took a stand and he paid the price. Lots of people actually get it. But there's a malaise in the hearts and minds of many leaders who use the Palestinian issue as a light switch. It's up when they want to talk about peace and a new track for Palestine, and it's down when it just doesn't serve their interests. Now the United States is signing off on thousands of conventional bombs being sent to Israel. What's left to bomb? The Palestinians have been caught up for decades in a nightmare they just don't control. Now, my guest today sees another Nakba coming. That's a great catastrophe, just like in 1948 when 70% of the people were kicked out of their homes to make way for Israel. Now Israel says it won't ever allow a state or full freedom for the Palestinians. So this struggle just continues as the world watches. And it'll be like this until the world looks itself in the mirror and just can't live with what it sees. Despite it all, we just aren't there yet. And that's the bottom line.
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3: 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That narrative is in the halls of Congress through lobbying.
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7: One, two, three, we want it! 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
2: Sharing personal stories with a global audience on Al Jazeera.
8: Through centuries of expulsion and persecution, an ideology was formed that would appropriate Jewish identity, facilitate the creation of Israel, and frame it within the Western world order. In a three-part series, The Big Picture charts the rise of the ethno-religious state from an imperial proxy to an indispensable ally of the West, and examines how this alliance has granted the Zionist project global impunity. The Big Picture, How Israel Won the West, Part 2 on Al Jazeera.
9: It's not just personal property, but also infrastructure that now needs fixing, from power lines to water mains to roads and bridges. Police say the 98 people arrested will face misdemeanor charges ranging from criminal trespass to resisting arrest. There's an intense security presence outside of the federal courthouse where international media are packing the sidewalks. So are demonstrators, some of them celebrating Maduro's arrest, others calling for his release.

0: Hello, I'm Rob Matheson. This is Al Jazeera live from Doha, and the top stories this hour. The US military is leaving Iraq after more than 20 years of intervention. We've got an exclusive report from a base now in the hands of Iraqi forces. The UN's relief chief warns that renewed fighting in northern Ethiopia threatens to worsen suffering in a region still recovering from the last conflict. Ukraine's capital comes under attack from Russian missiles. At least two people are killed. Several buildings are severely damaged. And the US president and the tech CEOs sign an agreement to self-police AI, despite calls for more guardrails. The last US troops in Iraq are leaving. The withdrawal ends more than 20 years of Washington's military intervention in the country. The prime minister is calling the departure historic and says it marks the completion of Iraq's sovereignty. Baghdad has announced a two-day public holiday to celebrate, but the US withdrawal has also triggered concerns that insecurity could re-emerge. In 2014, Baghdad asked the US to reinforce its troop numbers to fight ISIL, and that was just 3 years after Washington withdrew the majority of its soldiers from the country. Ali Hashim takes a look back.
1: American troops are preparing to leave Iraq for the second time in nearly 15 years. Baghdad's government has been calling on armed groups to surrender the weapons. These groups, backed by Iran, have for years attacked US positions and allies. Among those concerned are the Kurds, who fear the withdrawal will leave them exposed. In 2003, America invaded Iraq, presenting Saddam Hussein as a threat in its campaign after September 11. The weapons of mass destruction Washington used as a pretext for the invasion were never found.
2: The United States and our allies have prevailed.
1: But a hasty American decision to dismantle the army created a void, and the occupation helped create the conditions for armed resistance. Armed groups later fought each other, and Iraqis were killed along sectarian lines. Then came the first American withdrawal in December 2011. Neighboring Syria was already in conflict. U.S. troops that left Iraq as occupiers returned in 2014 with a different mandate. ISIL, which has been fighting in neighboring Syria, seized Mosul and other Iraqi cities. It was then that the Iraqi government requested American help. The U.S.-led coalition backed Iraqi and Kurdish forces, while Iran also supported forces fighting ISIL. ISIL was defeated. But that didn't mean the end of Iraq's plight. The struggle for who controls Iraq between Iran and the US became the core of the conflict. US bases came under attack by Iran's allies. In 2020, a US strike killed Iranian commander Qasem Soleimani and Iraqi military leader Abu Mahdi al-Muhandis near Baghdad airport. This time, Iran did not rely on allies. It retaliated against bases hosting American troops in Ain al-Assad. This was the first declared attack by Iran on US troops. Iraq was transformed once again into a field of war. The Gaza war introduced another layer to the conflict. Iran's allied Iraqi groups attacked US forces, citing Washington's support for Israel. On February 28, the U.S. and Israel launched a war on Iran, killing its leader in the first strike. Now, Washington and Tehran are fighting directly. Once again, the Iraqi geography is part of the war. What's changed is that Iran's regional network took hits, but its allies in Iraq are still armed and influential. To them, the U.S. withdrawal is seen as a victory. But Iraq's political system started shifting towards the U.S., leaving Washington with a leverage in the country. And this means more reasons for the American-Iranian struggle over who holds power in Baghdad. Ali Hashim, Al Jazeera.
0: Mahmoud Abdelwahed has more from us now from the capital, Baghdad. Mahmoud, does this mean that all U.S. troops are out of Iraq now? What do we know about this?
3: Well, Rob, both Iraqi and U.S. military officials have been reiterating that this is a full withdrawal of the U.S.-led coalition troops from Iraq, from Iraqi bases and military sites that they have been using over the past years. Iraqi spokesperson of the commander-in-chief of the armed forces have just mentioned that after September 30th, there won't be any single military individual inside Iraq. He means U.S. or military or coalition troops, military individuals. Meanwhile, we've reached out to the Pentagon for a comment. A military official told Al Jazeera that this has been an ongoing process. It was on track, and the completion of the withdrawal will be ended by the end of this month, which is September 30th, by September 30th. Now, as you know, that this has been an ongoing process pertaining to the military cooperation between Iraq and the United States. Earlier this year, by the beginning of this year, U.S.-led coalition troops have already left central Iraq, those areas under the Iraqi government, the federal government in Ain al-Assad in western Iraq, and also in Baghdad, and they relocated to Erbil in northern Iraq. Now, there is fear that by this withdrawal, a security vacuum will happen in northern Iraq. Rob.
0: We're talking about 20 years that the U.S. has had some sort of presence inside Iraq. How are Iraqis themselves reacting to the final withdrawal of these troops?
3: Well, you have here a mix of feelings. You have probably three different reactions. The government calls it a day of sovereignty, allocating today and tomorrow for public celebrations. The Iran-aligned armed groups who control the use of force, actually, inside Iraq, call it a historic victory. And they say that this withdrawal and the U.S. Has been forced to withdraw under pressure from Iran-aligned armed groups. In fact, they're allocating today for celebrating across Iraq what they call a historic victory. They also say that this is a pretext that the U.S. has been defeated. Now, in northern Iraq, you have a totally different scenario. Iraqi officials, Kurdish officials, are raising concerns of a security vacuum by this after this withdrawal, saying that they're worried that they might lose air cover, especially air defense cover, facing drones and missile attacks in northern Iraq after this withdrawal.
0: Mahmoud, thank you very much indeed. Mahmoud Abdelwahed there talking to us from the Iraqi capital, Baghdad. Luciano Zakhra is an adjunct professor at Georgetown University in Qatar. He's focusing on the Middle East. Very good to have you with us. So, Mahmoud was just describing there that there are concerns there could be a security vacuum in parts of Iraq, particularly in the north. At the same time, the US and the Iraqi governments determined to say this means that Iraq can look after itself, it can defend itself. In your assessment, what kind of threats could they be facing?
4: Well, first of all, the relation between the U.S. and Iraq, it doesn't mean that they will disappear. I mean, it is true that the troops will withdraw finally after 20 years, but it doesn't mean that the United States will disappear absolutely from the security framework. I mean, there are still agreements to fight against terrorism, counter-terrorism against ISIS, training, military, even provision of arms. They withdraw all the Patriots and all the things that they were, material that they were in the north in Kurdistan until now. But this means that the relation between United States and Iraq will be different, not that they will disappear, and therefore that there will be some kind of security coverage from the United States to Iraq in case the Iraqi government, they need it. I mean, they did not extend the troops, the position of the troops itself there. Rubio very clearly stated that they were not looking for an extension, but it doesn't mean that it will disappear. So there's some extent of support from the United States, or at least in the future, in case Iraq would need it in the future, depending on which are the other challenges or other problems.
0: When you say Rubio, you're talking about Marco Rubio, who's the U.S. Secretary of State. Iran is still backing armed groups inside Iraq. You mentioned that the dynamic between the US and Iraq may well change. Does that extend to how the US may regard Iraq, given its closeness, its historical closeness to Iran?
4: Exactly. I mean, Iraq wanted, or at least all this time, wanted to not to be the battlefield between the United States and Iran. They wanted to be away from the fight. But this departure of the U.S. troop may increase the leverage that the Iranians have on Iraq. If the mobilization forces, they are still there, and if Iran is not considering that, okay, as far as the United States is not there, and as far as we achieve the objective of making the U.S. to withdraw from Iraq, there is no need to increase our presence and to make Iraq more unstable and allowing them to centralize the force. The problem is, I think, maybe the situation in the northern Iraq, in the Kurdistan, would be more complicated, considering that there were several attacks that they were conducted by Iran, basically in Erbil and other cities, during these 6 months of war. But these supposedly were because of the U.S. troops were there, or allegedly because there were Israeli operatives there. If this disappear, maybe the Iranian justification to engage militarily in the north of Iraq will disappear. Mm. But it's something that we need to see in the coming, coming weeks.
0: So these are the external concerns. That, let's talk about the internal concerns, because there is a deadline for these armed groups, many of these armed groups, to hand over their weapons to the Iraqi government. There is a suggestion that some of them are saying, no, we're not handing over any weapons. Talk to us about where the threats, or the concerns, rather, are within Iraq itself.
4: Well, as you said, the deadline is the 27th of June. It was extended. Some groups, they already said that they will do it, and some other groups, the main ones, they said that they will not do it. So it is a challenge for the central government to see if they will be able to monopolize the use of force in this territory. There is no need to have those armed groups anymore, with ISIS already defeated, with the U.S. already outside. So how the mobilization of forces will justify their need to keep the arms when supposedly, now the whole territory has been unified under the central government, is something very difficult. But how much power the central government will have in the coming months to force the mobilization forces to disarm, this is something also very, very challenging. So far, I don't see a very clear picture about how this can be done, most probably through negotiations, step by step, to incorporate those mobilization forces to the national army. There might be ways to guarantee that they withdraw or that they return the arms without disbanding absolutely and being incorporated to the army. But again, this is a long process, as it will take a lot of time. And the Iraqi government has not been 100% stable. I mean, since the very beginning, there is a coalition that is always working in order to keep the government stable. And this can create a lot of tensions. As well.
0: It's really good to get your thoughts on this, Luciano Zaccaro, Adjunct Associate Professor at Georgetown University in Qatar. We appreciate it, as always. Thank you very much indeed. Well, the Pentagon official has confirmed to Al Jazeera that the U.S. Defense Secretary will cut the number of positions reserved for generals and admirals by 20%. PTEC's decision is going to impact leadership across the Army, the Navy and the Air Force. Hegseth is expected to make the announcement during his State of the Force address on Wednesday. He's repeatedly questioned the size of the military's top leadership and aimed to limit senior positions. And the UN says renewed fighting in northern Ethiopia threatens to worsen the suffering of civilians in the region. The warning comes as fighters allied with Ethiopia's army say they're in control of the town of Alamata in Tigray province. Fighting between the military and a coalition of armed groups has intensified in the past week. The conflict has spread from Tigray to the neighboring Amhara and Afar regions. Malcolm Webb reports.
5: Alamata changed hands repeatedly during Ethiopia's last civil war. Now, tanks are back on its streets. Fighters allied with the government say they've captured the town, which is 120 kilometers south of the Tigray regional capital, Mekele. The conflict's also spread east into the neighboring Afar region. The Tigrayan People's Liberation Front says it's advanced to Erepti. This video shows fighters near the town. Since the conflict erupted last week, commercial flights to Tigray have been suspended. About 500 kilometers away in the capital, Addis Ababa, Daniel Meretz, who traveled from Mekele on business, is cut off from his family and wondering if they're safe.
6: After communication, internet and phone lines were shut down, we haven't been able to connect with family since we have no access. Not knowing their condition creates a pressure that is not light. It's very heavy.
5: The previous two-year war between the government and Tigrayan forces ended with a peace agreement in 2022. Hundreds of thousands of people were killed and millions forced from their homes. The humanitarian consequences never fully ended.
7: On the ground, our colleagues from the Office of the Coordination of Humanitarian Affairs warned that worsening security conditions across northern Ethiopia are adding to humanitarian needs and disrupting humanitarian operations.
5: But the alliances have changed. The TPLF says it was forced to fight in self-defense days after forming a new coalition with six other armed groups. They say they want to overthrow the government of Prime Minister Abiy Ahmed. Ethiopia's army chief has accused Eritrea, Sudan and Egypt of supporting the armed groups. All three deny it. There's growing concern that the fighting will spread into a regional conflict. Malcolm Webb, Al Jazeera.
0: Catherine Soy is joining us live now from neighbouring Kenya's capital, Nairobi. Catherine says, Malcolm was describing there, this conflict seems to be spreading out across various parts of the country. Where does everybody stand now? What do we know?
8: Well, it really depends on who you're talking to. And let's start with the government. Both sides are saying that they have the upper hand. We know from Malcolm's report and other reports is that the government forces have retaken Alamata, which is quite strategic as well. We also know that the soldiers, the government forces, have retaken another important town in Tigray called Alabata. Alabata is quite strategic as well, and it's about a one and a half hour's drive to the capital, Mekele. So that means that the government forces are inching closer to the capital. They are having drones that are using to bomb some of the

0: on the ground because of this internet shutdown, very difficult to make calls to people to understand exactly what is happening. That's why there's a lot of rumors swirling around and a lot of uncertainty when it comes to the people who are living in those areas.
1: A lot of uncertainty as well, of course, about the humanitarian crisis that they still have in northern Ethiopia. What are the main concerns of people in that area?
0: People are fleeing. Thousands of people are fleeing, and most of them are fleeing to the region of Afar. We spoke to a person who is running a humanitarian organization there, saying that thousands of them are heading to Afar. A lot of people are still unaccounted for. Again, very difficult to verify and get more information. But we've also been speaking to residents of the capital of Tigray, Mekelle, about what's happening, and they're very afraid. It's calm in Mekelle now, but then they're saying that they remember what happened during the last war and the effect of that war still being felt to date. And they're saying this tensions between the federal government and Tigray and fighters has to be de-escalated because they do not have money in their pockets. There's no money in the banks. Civil servants have not been paid. Commodity prices have gone up. So people saying that something has to happen because they're the ones who are going to be most affected.
1: Bringing us up to speed there from Kenya's capital, Nairobi, that's Catherine Soy. Catherine, thank you very much indeed. There have been new Israeli airstrikes and artillery fire across the Gaza Strip. One woman's been killed, several others have been injured after an airstrike hit a residential apartment in Gaza City near Al-Shifa Hospital. Several buildings have also been bombed in the Al-Tufa neighborhood, while drones and quadcopters are continuing to fly at low altitudes overnight. 10 Palestinians have been killed in the past 24 hours. That's despite a U.S.-brokered ceasefire that was agreed on in October 2025. More than 100 Israeli settlers attacked a village in the occupied West Bank on Monday. The Israeli military said the group prevented a Palestinian family from returning to their home in the village of Jalud. The army said it coordinated the family's return after settler harassment and violence forced them to leave 2 months ago. The settlers blocked them and fought with Israeli soldiers. A U.S. State Department official has told Al Jazeera it is aware of those attacks in Jalud, and it says it's in regular dialogue with partners about improving stability and security in the West Bank. The official also said, "We condemn criminal violence by any party in the West Bank and support appropriate investigations, legal accountability, and judicial processes for those responsible." The U.S. president and some of the world's leading tech and AI leaders have signed what Donald Trump says is a morally binding agreement to self-police artificial intelligence. Donald Trump has pitched the document as a form of protection in the face of mounting concerns that AI is developing too fast. From Washington, D.C., here's our White House correspondent Kimberly Hawkett.
2: We love the world. A rare show of public unity. An assembly at the White House of top tech CEOs, together not for the purpose of altruism, but instead fear.
3: These are the greatest, the most brilliant people probably in the world.
2: People overseeing the rapid growth and development of artificial intelligence, who've for weeks been sounding the alarm about the dangers of AI development without guardrails. Trump's repeatedly downplayed risks that may be posed by generative AI models like ChatGPT or Anthropic.
3: I believe they're going to be used for the good, and when they're not, we're going to be able to nab them. But there's going to be a tremendous self-policing aspect. We're also thinking about forming a committee of sorts.
2: Trump says CEOs like Elon Musk of SpaceX, Anthropic's Dario Amodé, and others have signed what Trump calls a morally binding document, pledging to implement robust internal controls and establish a committee to remediate potential problems.
4: I think the technology has very real risks, and you know, the mechanism, how we address those risks, is still under discussion. But we all need to work together to make sure that we can win, and we can win safely.
2: Earlier this month, Amodé published an editorial warning of the perils of AI, potentially taking over the internet within 12 months and causing billions in damage

0: if development's not paced responsibly. Trump pushed back, claiming the only control or guardrails that AI needs is a strong and smart, high IQ president. And the USA has that in spades. One of Trump's biggest fears, he says, if Silicon Valley slows down, China will race ahead.
1: We're leading by a lot, and we're going to keep it that way. It's going to be also, it's going to be very, very safe.
2: I think by far the most likely outcome is an age of abundance, where we don't have just a universal basic income, we have universal high income.
0: They are big promises about what artificial intelligence can do from the people warning about its risks, now asking Americans to trust they'll get it right. Kimberly Helkett, Al Jazeera, Washington.
3: Nicole Turner Lee is director of the Center for Technology Innovation and senior fellow in governance studies at the Brookings Institution. She says AI companies still have a long way to go to earn people's trust, and they can't be expected to police themselves.
4: I think it's expected of the companies. I mean, they right now have a pathway to sort of do what they want. I mean, I think one of the people that was interviewed suggested that their level of accountability to society is very limited. We're seeing that right now with many of the debates and difficulties navigating through the data center issue when it comes to AI infrastructure. The companies have to open up that closed loop. I mean, the perception right now, there's a recent poll that said 72% of Americans just don't trust AI. And I don't think that this is going to help with a handshake agreement of getting people to really understand the transformative capacities of that technology. I think at the end of the day, we need to have a conversation on what it takes to have good governance so that anything that comes before us with this technology as it's changing every day has some guardrails that are going to ensure that it's not going to be, you know, a worse consequence that's applied to society. And that's really what has to happen. There were no civil society people at the meeting today. There were no groups that are really putting the, you know, feet to the metal and saying, let's work this out together. It was really the companies who were solving it for themselves.
3: An overnight Russian attack on Ukraine's capital has killed a child and injured two people. The Ukrainian Air Force says 10 ballistic missiles were launched towards Kyiv. Fires have broken out at several sites, including a warehouse, a storage facility, and a residential area. We're going to go to Jonah Hull. He's got more on those attacks from Kyiv. Let's talk about these attacks overnight. What's been hit?
5: Yeah, this is a sustained series of Russian attacks that have gone on night and day for the last 7 or 8 days, almost without cease, but of course for a long time before that as well, that have continued into the early hours of the morning, indeed even intensified at 2:47 a.m. The app that everyone has installed on their mobile phones went off. It wasn't the more usual yellow warning of an air strike, a warning of Russian drones in the vicinity. It was instead the more ominous red warning indicating ballistic missiles. And these, of course, are particularly frightening, not just because of the damage they can do, but because of the steep near vertical trajectory they take, falling out of the atmosphere at many times the speed of sound. They're hard to shoot down without the proper equipment, and Ukraine is short of the proper equipment. So as you say, 18 sites recorded damage, fires burning in the early hours, two people killed here in Kyiv itself, 5 injured outside the city, 1 person killed, a 14-year-old boy, 3 others injured there. The targets believed to have been, as well as a supermarket, warehouses and so on, the energy infrastructure, combined heat and power plants, thermal power plants and electrical substations. Repair work going on as we speak.
3: Jonah, just I'm getting the sense that the scale of this is significantly different. You mentioned before that normally there are drone alerts of drone attacks. These were 10 ballistic missiles, we understand, according to the Ukrainian Air Force. Just tell us more about what the differences are.
5: Well, it's always alarming, of course, to learn that ballistic missiles are trained down on the city in which you are. For civilians here, that is a terrifying prospect. It's the second time, though, this week that ballistic missiles have been used. As I said, more commonly, it is drones. Day and night, as I say, Russia now deploying a new generation of Shahed drones, a jet-powered drone that travels at twice the speed of its propeller-driven predecessors, much higher as well. Also harder to shoot down. They've been barreling into civilian infrastructure for, as I say, at least the last 7 or 8 days. But look, it's all part of one campaign by Russia believed to be aimed at degrading public morale, at degrading the energy infrastructure, of course, ahead of the winter, but also degrading the economy. And the Ukrainian government warning that for every hour that businesses are forced to shut, workers forced to seek shelter, it costs the economy $45 million. And remember, these attacks, or at least the threat of attack, is pretty much constant at the moment.
3: Jonah, thanks very much indeed. Jonah Hull there talking to us from Kyiv. Still ahead on this Al Jazeera News Hour, a launch ceremony is held for a new oil refinery in Kenya. But find out why not everybody is on board with the project. Plus, the British Prime Minister sets out ambitious plans to increase public services, promising a break with the past.
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7: They're not just making the weapons. They are creating a narrative with their dollars. That narrative is in the halls of Congress through lobbying.
6: Business of War reveals how these corporations use their wealth to buy influence in American politics.
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6: The Trillion Dollar War Machine, Episode 1 of Business of War, on Al Jazeera. The latest news.
9: Trump has never been shy about threatening Iran. 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
10: For 2026, the UN is seeking around $710 million for funding. So far, they've received 60% of it.
6: From around the world.
11: They say that they're fed up waiting for the Spanish government to come up with a solution. They feel abandoned by the European Union.

0: You're watching Al Jazeera. Reminder of our top stories this hour. The last U.S. troops in Iraq are leaving. Their withdrawal ends more than 20 years of Washington's military intervention in the country. The Prime Minister's calling it historic and says it marks the completion of Iraq's sovereignty. The UN says renewed fighting in northern Ethiopia threatens to deepen suffering in a region still recovering from the last conflict. The warning comes as fighters allied with the federal army say they're in control of the town of Almaty in Tigray province. An overnight Russian attack in Ukraine's capital, Kyiv, has killed a child and injured two people. The Ukrainian Air Force says 10 ballistic missiles were launched towards the city. More now in our top story. The last U.S. troops preparing to leave Iraq after 20 years of military intervention. It's marking a turning point in a military presence that has spanned the rise of ISIL and years of conflict. Tanya Nori has more from Washington, D.C.
1: Over the last decade, roughly 2,500 American troops have been stationed in Iraq at any given time. Not in a combat capacity, more as providing training and support for Iraqi forces. But on Wednesday, that mission is coming to an end, and the 100 or so American troops remaining in the country will be coming home. Let's take a look back at the American military presence in Iraq.
2: American and coalition forces are in the early stages of military operations to disarm Iraq, to free its people, and to defend the world from grave danger.
1: It was March 2003 when President George W. Bush launched Operation Iraqi Freedom, opening the campaign with the bombardment of Baghdad. Roughly 130,000 American troops entered the country. Saddam Hussein's government was toppled within months. But that did not mean peace or the end of war. U.S. forces stayed as sectarian violence spiraled.
3: America will change our strategy to help the Iraqis carry out their campaign to put down sectarian violence and bring security to the people of Baghdad. This will require increasing American force levels.
1: In 2007, Bush ordered a troop surge. At its peak, around 170,000 Americans were serving in Iraq. Then, in 2011, the Obama administration declared the war was over and the U.S. left. 3 years later, the Americans came back, this time to fight against ISIL.
4: There is no decision that I take more seriously than the use of military force.
1: The initial deployment was just 275 personnel and eventually grew to more than 4,000. By 2017, Iraq claimed victory over ISIL. Since then, the U.S. maintained a reduced number of troops in advisory roles. The mission set out to train Iraqi military forces and bolster their capabilities on the battlefield. The latest departure marks a new milestone, capping a prolonged military presence in Iraq that has spanned generations. This time around, both countries have their eyes set firmly on what they hope will be a new, more positive era in relations, even as questions persist about the future of Iraqi security. Tanya Nori, Al Jazeera, The Pentagon.
0: Going to take you to Kenya now, where a groundbreaking ceremony is being held for a large oil refinery that could eventually process up to 700,000 barrels of crude oil a day. Nigerian billionaire Aliko Dangote is behind the project. Kenyan President William Ruto and regional leaders from Ethiopia, Uganda and Tanzania are expected to attend the ceremony. But the project in Lamu is facing opposition from those who live in the area. We're going to take a closer look at the refinery. It's going to be built in the coastal city of Lamu. Construction's expected to take about 36 months. It's going to cost $16 billion. The refined petroleum products are going to be sold in markets in Kenya and neighboring countries. But the project's facing concerns from residents who say the deal is shrouded in secrecy. They filed a lawsuit claiming ownership of the land. Lamu Old Town is also a UNESCO World Heritage Site. Environmental groups warn that the refinery threatens the area's fragile ecosystem. We're going to speak to Khalif Khalifa. He's the director for Muslims for Human Rights. He's joining us from the Kenyan port city of Mombasa. Thank you very much indeed for being with us. I understand you were at the protest yesterday, and your team has written a letter to Dangote himself. What concerns do you have about the opening of this refinery?
5: Well, initially, our biggest concern was about security. You know, Lamu is under curfew almost 14 years. People are restricted to travel from Mombasa to Malindi at night. And then the news of Dangote and the biggest infrastructure project in the history of post-independent Kenya. Then we were surprised. If at the same place where members of the public are restricted to travel at night, how comes today they are welcoming such a gigantic infrastructure? And then we said, was it about security or something else? And then we decided to write to Mr. Dangote himself. And we raised about six issues raised about the security of the place, addressing the issue of lifting the curfew, respecting court orders. We went to court and the court decided there was a court order that they should open it. They didn't. Okay. These are the issues members of the public who are just concerned. And there was no public participation, a meaningful public participation. When this thing comes, we asked Lamu people, what's happening? They said, we don't know anything. We just heard on the radio and TV that there's going to be this infrastructure project in Lamu.
0: Mm. So is it fair to say, from what you, if I understand what you're saying correctly, that the biggest concern is actually the secrecy or the apparent secrecy that you claim that there is around this project? Because there is also an issue, I think, with regard to ancestral land, the land on which this would be built as well.
5: Okay, yeah, yes, that's very true. There are three issues that are very, very fundamental. Issue of environment, there is an issue of land, and the issue of public participation. These are constitutional issues that the government must have been done even before they talked to Dangote. When we wrote to Dangote, we didn't expect him to solve this problem because it's not his problem. He's just an investor. But the county government of Lamu and the central government should have taken this initiative. Now we have been told there will be something like 60,000 people. That's a huge, huge, huge influx of people from outside. The whole environment of Lamu will change. There is religious issues, there is cultural issues. There are so many issues people must be told. Mm. People are in the dark.
0: The World Bank is saying that Kenya's economy is expected to grow by about 4.6% in 2026. It is, comparatively speaking, one of the more successful economies in the continent. Now, supporters of the refinery say that this say it's just going to help by starting oil exports for Kenya. How much response do you think you're likely to get when the economic benefits are being touted so strongly by supporters of this project?
5: Okay, let me correct you. Of course, Kenya's economy is much bigger than our neighbors, much, much bigger than our neighbors. But mind you, the level of poverty is extremely high. Mm. There is so much wealth in the hands of very few people. So you can say majority of Kenyans are in poverty. Okay, there is the highest rich billionaires, and then comes middle class, but the third bottom, which is the bigger population, are very poor. Mm. So this is the concern. Even though it will create jobs, then jobs for who? We would have expected the county government to take initiative. First of all, we ask them to give us data to see how many Lamu residents are in university, how many have graduated, okay? So we can start training these kids. After, let's say, 3 years, when the refinery is open, so at least they can take jobs from... But you might see that people already taking jobs from outside, not inside. Mm-hmm. And mind you, Kenya, there is deficiency of trust. People just don't trust politicians. They don't even trust the president. That is the biggest problem. So if people
0: Khalifa,
5: if the government does...
0: Please forgive me. I'm sorry. We're going to have to leave it there. But Khalifa, director for Muslims for Human Rights, joining us from Mombasa there. So thank you very much indeed for your time. Thank you. UK counterterrorism police have revealed that no explosive devices were found as part of their investigation into a suspected plot to target Fairford Air Base. Authorities say a quantity of petrol was recovered from vehicles at the site. On Monday, British police released five people on bail after arresting them for a suspected plot to launch an attack on the base. The British airbase was used by US forces to strike Iran. Camille Nedelec has more from Fairford.
6: British police have searched a number of properties in London and they've been winding down their investigation here near RAF Fairford, and by Wednesday expect the area to go fully back to normal. A police presence does remain in the area right now and there is also a cordon. They went on to defend their decision to grant bail to those five suspects who were arrested in the early hours of Sunday morning, saying that that decision was grounded in experience and careful consideration of policing powers. And earlier today, I spoke to a legal expert who explained that police do have the powers and do use those powers to keep terror suspects in police custody without charge for up to 48 hours, and that can be extended by up to 14 days. So the fact that these men were released at the 36-hour mark speaks to the level of risk that police believe these men pose. But the police then seeming to downplay this risk certainly does fly in the face of the US narrative, which was to emphasize a potential link with Iran. But the Iranian embassy in London has strenuously denied any involvement in this incident on Sunday. Camille Nedelec, Al Jazeera, RAF Fairford, UK.
0: British Prime Minister Andy Burnham has used his address at a Labour Party conference to promise a break from the past. In his first conference speech since taking up the role, Burnham outlined his vision. He says he'll significantly expand public services and create a new national care service for the elderly. Burnham announced plans for a national commission to explore options for electoral reform. He says his government will explore closer ties with the EU, saying Brexit did more harm than good. The Prime Minister also pledged to reform the state pension. But with Britain's finances stretched, the biggest question is whether or not Andy Burnham can deliver. Milena Veselinovic reports from Liverpool.
7: The queue to see Andy Burnham formed early. Some delegates waited in line for more than an hour to hear the UK Prime Minister speak. The man of the moment arriving to lay out his vision for Britain.
8: I am ready to do things my predecessors wouldn't. I will make a break with the direction of the past 40 years and put Britain on a new path, build a new economy and a new politics. That is the case I make to you today.
7: Perhaps his biggest announcement, a free national care service for the elderly. To pay for it, Burnham proposes stopping the state pension from automatically keeping pace with wages after the next elections, though it would still increase with inflation or by 2.5%, whichever is higher. Nonetheless, it's a risky move. Pensioners are a powerful voting bloc, and it may not even be enough to pay for the programme. But the plan has plenty of fans here.
9: I thought it was great. He's so authentic. I think it's so compelling as a narrative.
10: One of the best days of my personal life, career spurred me on. I don't want to be part of anything else but this.
11: I think it was the hope that people voted for 2 years ago.
12: Well, people leaving the main conference hall after Andy Burnham's speech seem happy, they seem inspired. There's a good mood here. But those who attend the Labour Party conference are not the ones that he will have to convince ahead of the next general election.
7: It's in places like Bootle, just north of Liverpool, where his pledges to ease the cost of living will be tested. This is a town that grew out of the dockyards, but needs new investment.
13: Andy Burnham, what's your take?
14: I've seen a few clips of him on like TikTok and Facebook and stuff, and what he's saying is quite true, and I agree with a lot of things.
15: His predecessors and everyone else who has gone before, no one has made any significant changes. So I can't see him making any significant changes.
7: Burnham has promised public control of water companies, more power for local communities, and the biggest social house building project since World War II.
8: The United Kingdom my dad represented is the one I believe in, a union of nations that gave trade unions and the cooperative movement to the world. The National Health Service, a country that stood up to fascism, a country of solidarity, not separation. That's the Britain that my dad represented.
7: It's a high-stakes pitch, but he'll be judged on whether or not he delivers. Milena Veselinovic, Al Jazeera, Liverpool, UK.
0: A standoff is growing in a town in Northern Ireland. For 4 days, the Protestant Orange Order has been trying to march on a road it's been banned from 28 years ago. Members of the Catholic community are opposing its attempt. Negotiations to end the dispute have not achieved a breakthrough. But as Peter Smith reports from Portadown, neither side appears to be backing down.
16: There are places where the past never quite leaves. The Gervaghi Road in Northern Ireland is one of them. After so long living in peace, people in this predominantly Catholic area are back on high alert, acting as guards for their own community. They are here because they want to keep this group out. This is the Orange Order, fiercely Protestant, anti-Catholic, and banned from the Gervaghi Road for the last 28 years. On Friday, a UK High Court overturned that ban. For now, police are standing in their way, citing the risk of violence. But the law says they can march, and so members say they must.
17: We hold a positive determination issued by the Praise Commission and reinforced by the High Court judge, and therefore our call is, as it was on Sunday morning, the Chief Constable must comply with the law.
16: How much longer can you wait?
17: I have been at Drumcree for 28 years.
16: The passing of time has not settled old grievances here. Gervaghi Road saw some of the worst violence of the Troubles in Northern Ireland. It was a 30-year conflict between mostly Protestant loyalists who fought for Northern Ireland to remain part of the UK and predominantly Catholic Republicans who want a united Ireland. A peace deal was signed in 1998 and orange marches were banned from Gervaghi Road until now.
18: People are telling us this is not just about stopping a parade down their road. It's about the history of what happened here, the violence, the lives that were lost, and now defending a peace that Northern Ireland has built over 28 years.
16: One man we spoke to here was imprisoned for his role in a militant Republican group. He told us he's here now because he doesn't want a return to the past.
18: The Orange Order says the High Court has given them permission. The law is on their side.
19: Okay, then, but justice is not on their side. You know, there's hurt here, you know, there's pain here. Just because you can doesn't mean you should, no. You know, you can do a lot of things in life with the law behind you, but that doesn't mean it's right.
16: Gervaghi Road residents are digging in, and so too is the Orange Order. This junction has once again become the centre of a sectarian divide. Where this community goes from here may determine whether peace prevails. Peter Smith, Al Jazeera, Portadown, Northern Ireland.
0: In Spain, anger about a lack of affordable housing has led to days of nationwide protests. Demonstrators have been demanding reforms that include a freeze on rents. The cabinet's now approved new measures banning evictions until 2030, as well as an automatic renewal of tenancy agreements. But they need to be approved by Parliament, where the Socialist Party-led coalition lacks a majority. The vote's expected on Friday. And America's changing racial makeup is reshaping the political map ahead of November's midterm elections. The country's increasingly diverse population is concentrated predominantly in the cities. Democrats are seeking to capitalize on their current polling advantage. Heidi Jo Castro explains.
20: Here's a map of the racial diversity of the United States according to the current census data. White Americans are the majority at 56% of the population. The next biggest group, Hispanics, make up 20%. They're widely spread across the country with largest concentrations in the America West and Southwest. Black Americans are 13% of the population, also widely spread across the U.S., with many living in the southern and eastern parts of the country. Asians make up about 7% of the country. Their biggest numbers are on the East and West Coasts. And Native Americans at 2% of the population, are most numerously found in the Southwest and Alaska. Now, when it comes to people of Middle Eastern and North African descent, the U.S. government counts them as white, but they're estimated to be about 1% of the population, with the largest concentrations in California, Michigan, and New York. Now, what does this all mean for the midterm elections for control of Congress? It's that we find the most racial diversity within America's urban centers. Take Dallas, Texas, for example. Many ethnicities live in relative proximity, and it's urban places like these where voters trend Democrat and voted blue in 2024. Zoom out to the surrounding rural areas like Greater Texas, there's less diversity and more white voters. This is the Republican Party's stronghold where voters picked red. And there lies one of the central tensions in American politics, the urban-rural divide, with Democrats dominant in and around cities and Republicans dominant just about everywhere else. Now let's get to the polling. According to Pew Research, 47% of U.S. adults say they identify with or lean toward Democrats. 43% say they're with Republicans. That gives Democrats a 4% edge. And it's a reversal from 2024 when Donald Trump won back the presidency. Trump is not on the ballot for these midterm elections, but with about 60% of the country saying they disapprove of his job as president, Democrats see an opening to widen their appeal to voters across the board.
0: Still ahead on Al Jazeera. And the dance goes on in Cuba. Young ballet stars keep the curtain up despite persistent blackouts. A Palestinian man spent decades in Israeli jails. Waleed Dhaka, a parallel life on Al Jazeera.
2: In the Oval Office, I asked President Trump about the sale of the F-35s to the Saudis.
21: Are these the same ones that are being used by the Israeli military?
2: President Trump used tariffs as a weapon. Supporters say it was worth it. It forced allies as well as rivals to take the United States more seriously. But critics argue President Trump's pay-to-play system puts a price tag on that promise.

0: Cuba's energy and economic crises are getting even worse, and that's affecting every part of daily life. People are facing prolonged blackouts, and they're also running short of food, water, and fuel. But as Cara Legg reports, despite the challenges, young dancers are still turning up for class at Havana's National Ballet School.
1: For this young ballerina, before the first plié, there's another kind of preparation. In the dark before dawn, 14-year-old Roxana must perfect her hair without electricity to light the way. Yep. For her mother, getting her out the door is an exercise in its own choreography.
2: It's an effort that borders on magic. Honestly, if you ask me how I do it, I haven't the faintest idea, but I have to do it because it's her dream.
1: They leave before sunrise, traveling around 20 kilometers to school, because in ballet, as in life, missing a step can have consequences.
3: Sometimes I tell my mom I don't want to go, but I have to because if that's what I want, missing a day could cause problems for me later.
1: Inside the school in Old Havana, it's a familiar routine. Ballet alongside math, Spanish, history and science. But outside, Cuba is struggling through a deepening crisis. For months, two-thirds of the country has been without electricity at night. Some neighborhoods in Havana have gone more than 2 weeks without running water. All the while, transportation remains scarce and basic food supplies are hard to find. For the company's principal dancer, who also runs the school, the show must go on, even when the lights go out.
4: I leave the house and come back home whether I have electricity or not. I have to be at the studio, but I'm thinking, will the food in my fridge spoil? How do I deal with this? How can I get what I need for the day? Because here, we live day to day.
1: Every movement demands precision, but he worries about what cannot be seen in a rehearsal room, what long-term crisis might do to those still finding their feet.
4: What will happen in 3, 4, or 5 years to these students in training? How might the situation we are living through today affect their generation?
1: And yet, when the curtain rises, the outside world must fall away, as Cuba's ballet tradition, nurtured for generations and still a source of national pride, takes its place beneath the lights, and the young ballet stars keep dancing towards their dreams. Cara Legg, Al Jazeera.
0: The Major League Baseball playoffs have got underway, and there's been a big rivalry in the opening night. Here's Joanna Gasiarowska with our sports wrap.
5: The New York Yankees began the postseason in style against old rivals, the Boston Red Sox. Ben Rice hit a solo home run in the fifth, and then this grand slam in the bottom of the eighth.
6: Right center field, it is a slam!
5: Earning the Yankees a 9-0 win in the opening game of their American League wildcard series. Munetaka Murakami brought the magic, helping the Chicago White Sox to victory over the Houston Astros. The Japanese star with this brilliant defensive play, he also scored 2 runs in his playoff debut as the White Sox won their first postseason game since 2021, 6-3. Over in the National League, the San Diego Padres routed the Chicago Cubs 8-0. Fernando Tatis Jr. with a home run.
7: The throw, not in time, and kicks
5: away. He also scored thanks to a throwing error, sliding headfirst to victory.
7: The throw home, not in time!
5: The new NHL season got underway on Tuesday. The Carolina Hurricanes brought the Stanley Cup, but the reigning champions weren't celebrating by the end of their game. The Florida Panthers' Gustav Forsling scoring with just over 4 seconds left on the clock in overtime, winning 1-0.
7: The one-timer from Gustav Forsling wins it!
5: Spain made a winning return in their first home match since lifting the World Cup trophy. They beat Croatia 4-1 in the UEFA Nations League, teenager Lamine Yamal with 2 goals. And Asian champions Qatar will face the United Arab Emirates in the Gulf Cup on Wednesday in a match that will decide who finishes top of Group B. Both teams have already booked their semi-final spots. There's more sport on our website and social media platforms.
0: And I'm going to be back in a couple of minutes with more on all these stories. Don't forget the website, aljazeera.com. I'm Rob Matheson. 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
15: No matter who wins at the ballot box, the corporations always win and the voters lose.
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18: I'm Josh Rushing. 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

0: I'm Rob Matheson. This is Al Jazeera live from Doha. Coming up on the program, Iraqis are celebrating what's being called a day of sovereignty. The U.S. has announced the end of its military mission there after 20 years. The UN's relief chief warns that renewed fighting in northern Ethiopia threatens to worsen suffering in a region still recovering from the last conflict. Ukraine's capital comes under attack from Russian missiles. At least two people are killed and several buildings are severely damaged. And the U.S. president and tech CEOs sign an agreement to self-police AI, despite calls for more guardrails. The U.S. Department of Defense says its forces have officially concluded their military operation in Iraq. The withdrawal ends more than 20 years of the U.S. Army's presence in the country. Iraq's prime minister is calling the departure historic and says it marks the completion of Iraq's sovereignty. The government's announced a two-day public holiday to mark the occasion. But the U.S. withdrawal has also triggered concerns about security. In 2014, Baghdad asked the U.S. to reinforce its troop numbers to fight ISIL, and that was just 3 years after Washington withdrew the majority of its soldiers from the country. Ali Hashim takes a look back.
1: American troops are preparing to leave Iraq for the second time in nearly 15 years. Baghdad's government has been calling on armed groups to surrender the weapons. These groups, backed by Iran, have for years attacked U.S. positions and allies. Among those concerned are the Kurds, who fear the withdrawal will leave them exposed. In 2003, America invaded Iraq, presenting Saddam Hussein as a threat in its campaign after September 11. The weapons of mass destruction Washington used as a pretext for the invasion were never found.
2: The United States and our allies have prevailed.
1: But a hasty American decision to dismantle the army created a void, and the occupation helped create the conditions for armed resistance. Armed groups later fought each other, and Iraqis were killed along sectarian lines. Then came the first American withdrawal in December 2011. Neighboring Syria was already in conflict.

0: U.S. troops that left Iraq as occupiers returned in 2014 with a different mandate. ISIL, which has been fighting in neighboring Syria, seized Mosul and other Iraqi cities. It was then that the Iraqi government requested American help. The U.S.-led coalition backed Iraqi and Kurdish forces, while Iran also supported forces fighting ISIL. ISIL was defeated, but that didn't mean the end of Iraq's plight. The struggle for who controls Iraq between Iran and the U.S. became the core of the conflict. U.S. bases came under attack by Iran's allies. In 2020, a U.S. strike killed Iranian commander Qasem Soleimani and Iraqi military leader Abu Mahdi al-Muhandis near Baghdad airport. This time, Iran did not rely on allies. It retaliated against bases hosting American troops in Ain al-Assad. This was the first declared attack by Iran on U.S. troops. Iraq was transformed once again into a field of war. The Gaza war introduced another layer to the conflict. Iran's allied Iraqi groups attacked U.S. forces, citing Washington's support for Israel. On February 28, the U.S. and Israel launched a war on Iran, killing its leader in the first strike. Now, Washington and Tehran are fighting directly. Once again, the Iraqi geography is part of the war. What's changed is that Iran's regional network took hits, but its allies in Iraq are still armed and influential. To them, the U.S. withdrawal is seen as a victory, but Iraq's political system started shifting towards the U.S., leaving Washington with a leverage in the country. And this means more reasons for the American-Iranian struggle over who holds power in Baghdad. Ali Hashim, Al Jazeera.
1: Well, Mark Mahmoud Abdelwahed's got more from us now from the capital of Baghdad. So just clarify something for us. Does this mean all U.S. troops are out of Iraq now? What do we know?
2: Well, Rob, both Iraqi and U.S. military officials confirm a full withdrawal of the U.S.-led coalition troops from Iraqi bases and military sites by September 30th. Here, the spokesperson of the commander-in-chief of the armed forces said that by after September 30th, there will not be a single military individual, U.S. or coalition military individual in Iraq. Meanwhile, we've tried to reach out to the Pentagon for a comment. A U.S. military official told Al Jazeera that this is a phased process. It is not a one single day withdrawal operation, but a gradual process that has been going on for some time, and the completion of the full withdrawal would be September 30th. As you know, Rob, that the U.S.-led coalition troops have already withdrawn from central and southern and western Iraq earlier this year, at the beginning of this year, and they relocated to Erbil, where they were based in Harir military base and also in and around Erbil International Airport, including the air base there and the vicinity of the U.S. consulate in Erbil. But the end of this operation has just happened, as the Iraqi news agency citing a Pentagon saying that the withdrawal from Erbil has already happened, marking the end of the Inherent Resolve operation, Rob.
1: Yeah, so this has happened after 20 years of U.S. presence in Iraq. How are Iraqis reacting to the withdrawal?
2: Well, I think it's fair to say there are mixed feelings here. You have at least three different reactions. First of all, the government sees it as a sovereignty event, calling it a day of sovereignty, allocating today and tomorrow for public celebrations across the country. The government sees it as a credit for the al-Zaydi government. Meanwhile, you have the Kurdish officials in the semi-autonomous Kurdish region in the north of Iraq. They have a totally different view on this. regretting the withdrawal of U.S. and the coalition troops from Iraq, saying that they're concerned about a resurgence of ISIL all over, also a lack of air defense cover in northern Iraq in face of the drone and missile attacks targeting the region. But here in Iraq also, we have a very important, significant reaction by the Iran-aligned armed groups, what are so-called the Islamic resistance. They call it a historic victory, and they say that the withdrawal has happened not because of a free will by the United States, but under attacks, under pressure from the Iran-aligned armed groups. So there is a counterweight here to Iran is leaving the country. The question is the balance of power here now, which forces are controlling the use of force in the country, given the fact that Iran-aligned armed groups are controlling power in central Iraq.
1: Mahmoud Abdelwahed there talking to us from Baghdad. Thank you very much. Well, the UN says renewed fighting in northern Ethiopia threatens to worsen the suffering of civilians in the region. The warning comes as fighters allied with the federal army say they're in control of the town of Almata in Tigray province. Fighting between the military and a coalition of armed groups has intensified in the past week. The conflict spread from Tigray to the neighboring Amhara and Afar regions. Malcolm Webb reports.
3: Almata changed hands repeatedly during Ethiopia's last civil war. Now, tanks are back on its streets. Fighters allied with the government say they've captured the town, which is 120 kilometers south of the Tigray regional capital, Mekele. The conflict's also spread east into the neighboring Afar region. The Tigrayan People's Liberation Front says it's advanced to Erepti. This video shows fighters near the town. Since the conflict erupted last week, commercial flights to Tigray have been suspended. About 500 kilometers away in the capital, Addis Ababa, Daniel Meretz, who traveled from Mekele on business, is cut off from his family and wondering if they're safe.
4: After communication, internet and phone lines were shut down, we haven't been able to connect with family since we have no access. Not knowing their condition creates a pressure that is not light. It's very heavy.
3: The previous two-year war between the government and Tigrayan forces ended with a peace agreement in 2022. Hundreds of thousands of people were killed and millions forced from their homes. The humanitarian consequences never fully ended.
5: On the ground, our colleagues from the Office of the Coordination of Humanitarian Affairs warned that worsening security conditions across northern Ethiopia are adding to humanitarian needs and disrupting humanitarian operations.
3: But the alliances have changed. The TPLF says it was forced to fight in self-defense days after forming a new coalition with six other armed groups. They say they want to overthrow the government of Prime Minister Abiy Ahmed. Ethiopia's army chief has accused Eritrea, Sudan and Egypt of supporting the armed groups. All three deny it. There's growing concern that the fighting will spread into a regional conflict. Malcolm Webb, Al Jazeera.
1: There have been new Israeli airstrikes and artillery fire across the Gaza Strip. One woman's been killed, several others have been injured after an airstrike hit a residential apartment in Gaza City near Al-Shifa Hospital. Several buildings have also been bombed in the Al-Tofa neighborhood, while drones and quadcopters have continued flying at low altitudes overnight. 10 Palestinians have been killed in the past 24 hours, and that's despite the U.S. brokered ceasefire that was agreed on in October 2025. Hind Khadri is there live for us from Gaza City. So talk to us, first of all, about these latest strikes, Hind.
6: Well, the latest attack was on a tent in Mawasi, Khan Yunis, and this is in the southern part of the Gaza Strip, where four Palestinians were injured and transferred to a Nasser hospital. Most of these injuries are critically injured, and doctors are trying to save their lives. There was also a fisherman that was injured and also transferred to a Shifa hospital. Doctors are trying to take care of him also. There was also a attack on an apartment at 4 a.m. in the morning. Iman Abdelal, a 20-year-old woman, has been killed in this attack. She was sleeping in her house as the Israeli forces targeted her, and there has been a lot of demolitions across and beyond the yellow line. There has been also artillery shelling. In the past 24 hours, there are 10 Palestinians that have been killed across the Gaza Strip, and the number is expected to rise, according to doctors, as they say that it's very hard to treat the wounds of those who are injured. And people mainly die hours and a couple of hours after their injury.
1: Yeah, Hind, as I mentioned, there was this U.S.-brokered ceasefire agreed on back in October in 2025, and yet we could hear the drones behind you as you were talking to us. It must be very difficult for people to remind themselves that apparently there is supposed to be a ceasefire in place.
6: Well, the drones are the daily nightmare for every person living here in the Gaza Strip, where they do not stop buzzing and you get sleepless nights due to these drones, but also the explosions during the night. Families, children are saying that there's no way this is a ceasefire, because in any moment any attack could happen, and especially the fact that the Israeli forces have been attacking vehicles in the middle of the streets where there are a lot of people who get injured surrounding these vehicles, and they say that they are special targets, but most of those who are targeted in those attacks are actually civilians. Life is very hard. People are trying to strive and suffering to live every day. Some children are trying to go to school, but their parents are very scared to send them to school due to the continuous attacks. This is supposed to be ceasefire, but every single day more people are being killed, more are being injured, and winter is approaching, and people are trying to think how they could protect themselves not only from airstrikes, but also from the winter and the rain and the wind that is approaching.
1: Hind Qadri there talking to us from Gaza City. Thank you very much. More than 100 Israeli settlers have attacked a village in the occupied West Bank on Monday. The Israeli military said the group prevented a Palestinian family from returning to their home in the village of Jalud. The army said it coordinated the family's return after settler harassment and violence forced them to leave 2 months ago. But settlers blocked them and fought with Israeli soldiers. A U.S. State Department official told Al Jazeera it's aware of those attacks in Jalud, and it says it's in regular dialogue with partners about improving stability and security in the West Bank. The official also said, "We condemn criminal violence by any party in the West Bank and support appropriate investigations, legal accountability, and judicial processes for those responsible." A Fly Dubai flight from the United Arab Emirates to Israel has experienced an incident and has been diverted to Saudi Arabia. The airline says flight FZ1073 has landed in Tabuk and all passengers are safe. The Israeli Prime Minister's office says all measures are being taken to return the passengers to Israel. The UAE maintains diplomatic ties with Israel, with up to 90 direct weekly flights between the two countries. Still ahead on Al Jazeera. And the dance goes on in Cuba. Young ballet stars keep the curtain up despite persistent blackouts.
7: A Palestinian man spent decades in Israeli jails. Waleed Dhaka, a parallel life on Al Jazeera.
8: When the sun rises over the sea and the waves dance in the morning light, let the sun warmth guide your way. Through the trees, across the field. Every step, each passing day, this nature is a true piece of art.

You're watching Al Jazeera, a reminder of our top stories this hour. The US Department of Defense says its forces have officially concluded their military operation in Iraq. Their withdrawal ends more than 20 years of the US Army's presence in the country. Iraq's prime minister says the departure is historic and a completion of Iraq's sovereignty. The UN says renewed fighting in northern Ethiopia threatens to deepen suffering in a region still recovering

0: New Israeli airstrikes and artillery fire across the Gaza Strip. One woman's been killed, several others have been injured after an airstrike hit a residential apartment in Gaza City near Al-Shifa Hospital. An overnight Russian attack on Ukraine's capital has killed a child and injured two people. The Ukrainian Air Force says 10 ballistic missiles were launched towards Kyiv. Fires have broken out at several sites, including a warehouse, a storage facility, and a residential area. Jonah Hull's got more on those attacks from Kyiv.
1: Yeah, this is a sustained series of Russian attacks that have gone on night and day for the last 7 or 8 days, almost without cease, but of course for a long time before that as well, that have continued into the early hours of the morning, indeed even intensified at 2:47 a.m. The app that everyone has installed on their mobile phones went off. It wasn't the more usual yellow warning of an air strike, a warning of Russian drones in the vicinity. It was instead the more ominous red warning indicating ballistic missiles. And these, of course, are particularly frightening, not just because of the damage they can do, but because of the steep near vertical trajectory they take, falling out of the atmosphere at many times the speed of sound. They're hard to shoot down without the proper equipment, and Ukraine is short of the proper equipment. So, as you say, 18 sites recorded damage, fires burning in the early hours, two people killed here in Kyiv itself, five injured outside the city, one person killed, a 14-year-old boy, three others injured there. The targets believed to have been, as well as a supermarket, warehouses and so on, the energy infrastructure, combined heat and power plants, thermal power plants and electrical substations. Repair work going on as we speak.
0: UK counter-terrorism police have revealed that no explosive devices were found as part of their investigation into a suspected plot to target Fairford Air Base. Authorities say a quantity of petrol was recovered from vehicles at the site. On Monday, British police released five people on bail after arresting them for a suspected plot to launch an attack on the base. The British air base was used by US forces to strike Iran. The US president and some of the world's leading tech and AI leaders have signed what Donald Trump says is a morally binding agreement to self-police artificial intelligence. Donald Trump pitched the document as a form of protection in the face of mounting concerns that AI is developing too fast. From Washington, D.C., our White House correspondent Kimberly Hargett has the latest.
2: A rare show of public unity, an assembly at the White House of top tech CEOs, together not for the purpose of altruism, but instead fear.
3: These are the greatest, the most brilliant people probably in the world.
2: People overseeing the rapid growth and development of artificial intelligence, who've for weeks been sounding the alarm about the dangers of AI development without guardrails. Trump's repeatedly downplayed risks that may be posed by generative AI models like ChatGPT or Anthropic.
3: I believe they're going to be used for the good, and when they're not, we're going to be able to nab them. But there's going to be a tremendous self-policing aspect. We're also thinking about forming a committee of sorts.
2: Trump says CEOs like Elon Musk of SpaceX, Anthropic's Dario Amodé, and others have signed what Trump calls a morally binding document, pledging to implement robust internal controls and establish a committee to remediate potential problems.
4: I think the technology has very real risks, and you know, the mechanism, how we address those risks, is still under discussion. But we all need to work, together to make sure that we can win, and we can win safely.
2: Earlier this month, Amodé published an editorial warning of the perils of AI, potentially taking over the internet within 12 months and causing billions in damage if development's not paced responsibly. Trump pushed back, claiming the only control or guardrails that AI needs is a strong and smart, high IQ president, and the USA has that in spades. One of Trump's biggest fears, he says, if Silicon Valley slows down, China will race ahead.
3: We're leading by a lot, and we're going to keep it that way. It's going to be also, it's going to be very, very safe.
5: I think by far the most likely outcome is an age of abundance, where we don't have just a universal basic income, we have universal high income.
2: They are big promises about what artificial intelligence can do from the people warning about its risks, now asking Americans to trust they'll get it right. Kimberly Helkett, Al Jazeera, Washington.
0: Going to stay in the U.S. and America's changing racial makeup is reshaping the political

0: political map ahead of November's midterm elections. The country's increasingly diverse population is concentrated predominantly in the cities, and Democrats are seeking to capitalize on their current polling advantage. Heidi Jo Castro explains.
1: Here's a map of the racial diversity of the United States according to the current census data. White Americans are the majority at 56% of the population. The next biggest group, Hispanics, make up 20%. They're widely spread across the country with largest concentrations in the America West and Southwest. Black Americans are 13% of the population, also widely spread across the U.S., with many living in the southern and eastern parts of the country. Asians make up about 7% of the country. Their biggest numbers are on the east and west coasts. And Native Americans at 2% of the population are most numerously found in the Southwest and Alaska.
2: Now, when it comes to people of Middle Eastern and North African descent, the U.S. government counts them as white, but they're estimated to be about 1% of the population, with the largest concentrations in California, Michigan, and New York. Now, what does this all mean for the midterm elections for control of Congress? It's that we find the most racial diversity within America's urban centers. Take Dallas, Texas, for example. Many ethnicities live in relative proximity, and it's urban places like these where voters trend Democrat and voted blue in 2024. Zoom out to the surrounding rural areas like Greater Texas, there's less diversity and more white voters. This is the Republican Party's stronghold where voters picked red. And there lies one of the central tensions in American politics, the urban-rural divide, with Democrats dominant in and around cities and Republicans dominant just about everywhere else. Now let's get to the polling. According to Pew Research, 47% of U.S. adults say they identify with or lean toward Democrats. 43% say they're with Republicans. That gives Democrats a 4% edge. And it's a reversal from 2024 when Donald Trump won back the presidency. Trump is not on the ballot for these midterm elections, but with about 60% of the country saying they disapprove of his job as president, Democrats see an opening to widen their appeal to voters across the board.
0: In Kenya, a groundbreaking ceremony is being held for a large oil refinery that could eventually process up to 700,000 barrels of crude oil a day. Nigerian billionaire Aliko Dangote is behind the project. Kenyan President William Ruto and regional leaders from Ethiopia, Uganda and Tanzania are expected to attend the ceremony. But the project in Lamu is facing opposition from those who live in the area. Gold plays a major role in India's traditions and its economy, but most of it is imported and it's paid for in dollars. Now, this has prompted the government to ask people to hold off on buying gold to help keep foreign currency reserves in the country. India is the world's second largest consumer of gold after China. Estimates suggest that in total, Indian households have 34,000 tons of gold in family lockers and ancestral trunks. At global market rates, it's worth more than $3.8 trillion. But India imports more than 90% of its gold and it pays for it in dollars. In 2025 and 2026, India's gold import bill rose by 24% to a record-breaking $71 billion. Though higher prices mean that the volume of that gold has dropped slightly. Prime Minister Narendra Modi's appeal to postpone non-essential gold purchases has sparked public debate. But are people in India listening to that appeal? Umi Kulsoom Sharif has visited a gold market in New Delhi to find out.
3: No matter what the occasion, gold is central to Indian celebrations, be it births, weddings or religious festivals. And millions of people trust it more than money in any bank. Prime Minister Narendra Modi has asked Indians to delay buying gold for at least a year. He says it's necessary to protect the economy and the country's foreign reserves. But are consumers listening? The answer is complicated. For decades, the formula for Indian wealth is simple. Buy the gold, put it in a safe, and leave it there. But record prices are forcing a massive shift. The Indian Bullion and Jewelers Association projects that gold volumes will drop by 10 to 12% this year. And that change is happening.

0: happening right here at the counter. Mr. Mehra, tell me what's changed about your customers.
1: So earlier, consumers in India used to buy only 22 karat gold, but now they have shifted to 18 karat gold. Earlier, you used to buy 150 grams, 120 grams. Now max is 100 grams and everything is below that.
0: Instead of buying new and imported gold of high quality, consumers are actually bringing their family valuables to be sold, exchanged and recycled. It's fueling a surge in what's called the gold recycled economy.
2: As you see the gold rate being so high these days, so we really encourage all our customers these days to bring out and pull out all their old vintage jewelry and to redesign them.
0: Yet, the most historic shift isn't taking place here in the showroom floors, it's taking place digitally. Young Indians are also pivoting to what's called fractional digital gold. Fintech platforms and payment apps now allow micro-investors to buy, sell and accumulate 24 karat gold online in flexible and low-cost investments.
3: You don't need to handle the digital gold. So, and you can start buying at a very low amount, less than 100 rupees. So it becomes much easier for people to accumulate it. And you know, it is highly liquid. People can sell it whenever they want.
0: So the bottom line is India's love affair with gold is not fading. It's evolving. Umm Kulsoom Sharif, Al Jazeera, New Delhi.
4: Cuba's energy and economic crises are affecting every part of daily life. There are power blackouts and food, water and fuel are all running short. But as Kara Legg reports, young dancers are still turning up for class at Havana's National Ballet School.
5: For this young ballerina, before the first plié, there's another kind of preparation. In the dark before dawn, 14-year-old Roxana must perfect her hair without electricity to light the way.
6: Yep.
5: For her mother, getting her out the door is an exercise in its own choreography.
7: It's an effort that borders on magic. Honestly, if you ask me how I do it, I haven't the faintest idea, but I have to do it because it's her dream.
5: They leave before sunrise, traveling around 20 kilometers to school, because in ballet, as in life, missing a step can have consequences.
8: Sometimes I tell my mom I don't want to go, but I have to because if that's what I want, missing a day could cause problems for me later.
5: Inside the school in Old Havana, it's a familiar routine. Ballet alongside math, Spanish, history and science. But outside, Cuba is struggling through a deepening crisis. For months, two-thirds of the country has been without electricity at night. Some neighborhoods in Havana have gone more than 2 weeks without running water. All the while, transportation remains scarce and basic food supplies are hard to find. For the company's principal dancer, who also runs the school, the show must go on, even when the lights go out.
9: I leave the house and come back home whether I have electricity or not. I have to be at the studio, but I'm thinking...
5: Well, ...dance precision, but he worries about what cannot be seen in a rehearsal room. What long-term crisis might do to those still finding their feet.
9: What will happen in 3, 4, or 5 years to these students in training? How might the situation we are living through today affect their generation?
5: And yet, when the curtain rises, the outside world must fall away. As Cuba's ballet tradition, nurtured for generations and still a source of national pride, takes its place beneath the lights. And the young ballet stars keep dancing towards their dreams. Kara Legg, Al Jazeera.
4: Listening Post is next. I'm Rob Matheson. Stay with us.

0: Is Brazil on the brink of Bolsonaro version 2.0? Election day is coming, and Jair Bolsonaro, who was convicted of trying to mount a military coup, may well see his son get elected president. Banned by Trump, then unbanned by the courts. In the duel between the president and the media, this round goes to the journalists.
1: Now we are back and we are ready to cover the president.
0: But who knows what's coming next? And there's some nostalgia in Spain for the days of Francisco Franco's dictatorship. We look at an online neo-Nazi movement out to capitalize on that.

0: Brazil is heading into national elections next week, and there's a familiar name on the ballot, Bolsonaro. Not former President Jair Bolsonaro. It's his son Flavio, who is presenting himself to the electorate as a more moderate version of his father. And why wouldn't he? Given that Jair Bolsonaro is under house arrest, sentenced to 27 years for trying and failing to launch a military coup in 2023. Then there's the added element of Flavio Bolsonaro's involvement in the Banco Master corruption scandal, the biggest banking fraud case in the country's history. Brazil's intelligence service has also raised the issue of foreign interference in this election, specifically by the Trump administration, which happens to have links to the Bolsonaro family. So, a father under house arrest for plotting a coup, his son running for president with a real shot at winning, and Team Trump stirring the pot on the Bolsonaro's behalf, all taking place in Latin America's most populous country, which has a history, one that most Brazilians would like to leave behind, of living under military rule.
1: My name is Jair Bolsonaro.
2: This is a trailer for a political film that is at the center of a corruption scandal in Brazil.
3: They say you're going to reinstate dictatorship.
1: They, who are they, you?
2: A slick biographical thriller tracing the rise of the former president, Jair Bolsonaro, currently under house arrest for plotting to overthrow the country's democracy in 2023. His son, Flavio Bolsonaro, is now running for president and could well win, despite the fact that he reportedly got Daniel Vorkaro, the notoriously corrupt head of a bank called Banco Master, who is now in jail, to secretly pay for the movie. It is somehow fitting that a film called The Dark Horse was paid for with dark money, and that what was supposed to be a cinematic rallying cry for the Brazilian right going into this election turned into a corruption scandal. Yet another one.
4: I'm not asking permission.
5: Flavio Bolsonaro defends himself by saying that he used private money that came from Banco Master. And so that shouldn't be a problem. When actually it's the opposite, because when you're a senator, the line of what's corruption and bribery can be crossed very easily if you're dealing with millions of dollars coming from a bank.
6: It was everything anyone talked about in the media for 2 weeks.
7: É uma conversa dele com Daniel Vorkaro tratando de pedido de patrocínio para o filme do ex-presidente Jair Bolsonaro.
8: Se pergunta sobre ligação dele com o Vorkaro, com o Master, sobre a história do filme e tal, ele não consegue explicar nada. Cadê o contrato do filme? Cadê? Onde foi parar o dinheiro?
6: And it immediately impacted the presidential polls. But that was May, and as we get closer to the election, that effect has been diluted, in large part because of the way that it was covered by much of the media.
2: Although there are currently 13 candidates on the ballot, this election will come down to a choice: Flavio Bolsonaro or the incumbent leftist president, Lula da Silva. In much of the Brazilian media, Bolsonaro Jr. is presented as a more moderate, palatable version of his father. The facts simply do not bear that out.
9: Flavio, totalmente concentrado no eleitor de centro, com um tom mais moderado, e deixando então que o restante da família cuide de manter mobilizada a base mais...
10: Agora é Flávio Bolsonaro que adota aí essa linha paz e amor, mas a gente sabe, né, que nos bastidores não é bem assim que o bolsonarismo costuma agir.
2: And there is a problematic pattern of both sidesism in the news coverage. In a country where voters are all too accustomed to corruption scandals involving figures from across the ideological spectrum, the coverage tends to get framed as they are all equally corrupt.
11: Crime organizado é que parece governar a nação.
12: E essa corrupção gigantesca que está dominando o país sem nenhuma reação.
2: Even though most of the political graft has happened on the right, and Flavio Bolsonaro, who denies any wrongdoing, is the primary beneficiary of that both sidesism.
6: There was a famous cover of Veja magazine that had Daniel Vorkaro, the banker at the center of the scandal, Flavio Bolsonaro, who had just been proven to directly ask for $22 million from Vorkaro, and they put Lula up there right next to him. At that point, there wasn't really anything tying Lula to it, but they wanted to make it so that they're all the same, everyone's corrupt, so, you know, either vote for the right or don't vote for anybody.

0: And that is something that's been going on for decades.
1: There has been a deliberate effort to describe Flavio as a moderate Bolsonaro, but there's no such a thing as a moderate far right.
2: O Flavio, ele é mais tranquilo, ele é mais moderado, ele é mais paciente.
3: Ele é Bolsonaro mais moderado, mais centrado, mais equilibrado agora.
1: He's constantly attacking the Supreme Court.
4: A credibilidade do judiciário brasileiro.
1: Casting doubt on the voting machines in Brazil and the electoral process. He has denied that the folks in January 8 were trying to attempt a coup against the Brazilian state. So although he's using softer words, it doesn't mean that he's a moderate. He is as far right as he can get.
5: How much space should you give for positions like this, for extreme positions? Do you need to inform the audience that someone is saying something that could be considered anti-democratic, or are you just amplifying the voice of someone if he has obviously every incentive for everything that he says to be treated as news?
6: And what if those potentially anti-democratic voices are being backed by Washington and Donald Trump? President Lula da Silva brought that up this past week at the UN. Allegations of foreign interference in Brazil's election. Although Lula never mentioned Trump by name, the entire General Assembly knew who he was talking about.
7: A democracia está novamente em xeque. Voltamos a presenciar a ingerência externa em processos eleitorais.
6: The U.S. has already imposed tariffs ranging from 25 to 50% on Brazilian imports.
8: I sanctioned them having to do with certain things that took place.
6: Tying those tariffs to the way Brazil has handled the Jair Bolsonaro case. More recently, in order to paint the Lula government as soft on crime, Washington branded two criminal factions in Brazil as terrorist organizations. It all smacks of Venezuela, which some Brazilians see as a warning sign. But others, like Brazil's newspaper of record, Folha de São Paulo, may interpret as cause for hope. It published a letter from one of its readers this past week, urging the American president to not just interfere in Brazil's elections, but to intervene in its democracy.
9: We have seen the Bolsonaro family imploring the Trump administration to sanction Brazil, to force Brazilian authorities to release their father from prison. We still don't understand the full extent of this lobbying operation, but we might look back in 10 years and understand that to be the central, the dynamic that defined the shape of the race was U.S. interference through the Bolsonaro family.
0: Flavio Bolsonaro has made it clear that if he wins this election, he will hand over to Trump basically whatever they want, particularly rare earths and lithium, reducing ties with China. And this is something that's been so explicit and scandalous, but much of the mainstream media in Brazil shares much of the ideology with the U.S. and the U.S. mainstream media. And so what Flavio's proposing tends to align more with what the owners of the mainstream media believes.
5: And now we also have a threat that the United States government might do something about Alexandre de Moraes, the judge of the Supreme Court that was responsible for the condemnation of Jair Bolsonaro. And it's not exactly a novelty, given that Trump has this sort of policy, not just with Brazil, but with the rest of the world as well.
1: The role of the media in criticizing this relationship between Trump and Bolsonaro has been very frustrating. It's in everybody's conversations, but yet is not in this scrutiny that it deserves. Maybe because the legacy media in Brazil is right-leaning, but we shouldn't be surprised. This is the media that has a legacy of supporting right-leaning governments with strong ties with the United States.
6: Including military governments like the one Brazilians lived under from 1964 to 1985. Globo, which is still the country's biggest news organization, backed that government unapologetically. It took the network almost a quarter century to admit to its failings, which it finally did in 2013, but only after protesters targeted the company's headquarters over its historical ties to the military regime. Globo is not the only Brazilian news organization stained by that history of failing to speak truth to military power. Far from it. But now, with history at risk of repeating itself, Brazilians are keeping a close eye on those news outlets and how they are framing this story.
9: In the 2022 election, most of the mainstream press recognized that Bolsonaro spelled an existential threat for Brazil. That energy isn't quite there anymore. Flavio is not the same as his father. Okay, but there's something deeply wrong there with Brazil's media ecosystem. If Flavio can still, given everything that is known against him, have a shot at winning the presidency, it speaks to very concerning elements about the health of Brazilian democracy.
6: Donald Trump's extraordinary decision to bar three news outlets from the White House appears to have backfired after a coalition of media outlets boycotted him and took legal action. Tarek Nafa has been tracking this story.
10: Less than a week after Donald Trump banned CNN, MS Now, and Politico from reporting at the White House, a judge has ordered that they be given access again, for now. Justice Department lawyers attempted to justify the ban on grounds of national security and claimed access to the White House is a privilege, not a right. The court rejected that argument, saying the move was likely unconstitutional and that journalists should have their press passes restored immediately as they wait for the legal battle to play out. Even before the judge's verdict, media outlets collectively moved against the president when the entire White House pool, the group of journalists who travel with Trump and distribute footage of him worldwide, decided to stop covering him. On Monday, that meant that no US broadcaster was there for Trump's events, including the unveiling of a new White House helipad. Instead, the White House put up a live stream, but without proper audio, leaving the president inaudible. Trump did manage to get in front of the cameras later in the day when he arrived in New York and joined a press conference with Mayor Zohran Mamdani.
11: They said they were going to boycott me, but they never boycott me. So I wasn't very worried about that. Look at all that press.
10: Donald Trump thrives off of his engagement with TV and his ability to dominate headlines. Now he's on the receiving end of a broadcast boycott and legal action, which made it a convenient week for the administration to launch its own outlet.
12: The show's starting.
10: Trump TV will run 24/7 on the White House's YouTube channel, promising real-time updates without the noise coming from the mainstream media. So far, it appears to mainly feature archive footage of the president on repeat.
6: The far right is on the rise across Europe, and in Spain, a new generation of extremists has been turning ideology into content. A fringe neo-Nazi movement called Núcleo Nacional has attracted a growing following online by repackaging white supremacy and anti-immigrant rhetoric through slickly produced videos, provocative imagery, and a hyper-masculine aesthetic. The group taps into the genuine socioeconomic frustrations affecting young people there, directing them towards various scapegoats, immigrants, people of color, the big banks, the government, rather than offering real solutions. But Núcleo Nacional's visibility, the performative aspect of it, tells a different story from its actual strength and political influence. It's carefully crafted and censory videos, and the attention they get from mainstream media can make a marginal organization appear far larger, more powerful than it is on the streets. The Listening Post's Letra Escrivo now from Madrid on Núcleo Nacional's social media machine and the reality that lies behind the spectacle.
13: In Spain, the far right is putting on a show. Roman salutes.
14: Arriba España y arriba Europa.
13: Claims of invasion.
15: Simplemente nos manifestamos para decir que esto está haciendo una invasión.
13: Calls to reclaim the homeland.
16: Importa si estás dispuesto a salir a la calle para pelear por lo que es tuyo.
17: Vamos a recuperar cada calle, cada barrio.
13: If you cycle through the media output of Spain's far-right Núcleo Nacional, the impression you get is that the movement is taking over the country's towns and cities.
12: Que no vale exclusivamente quejarse a través de las redes sociales, que hay que salir a la calle.
13: But it's all theater. This is imagery designed to go viral on social media, where Núcleo Nacional is looking for new recruits.
17: Núcleo Nacional is an openly Nazi fascist group. They are positioning themselves as the most radical force within an increasingly extreme far-right spectrum. Social media has allowed ideas which in the 90s were championed by marginal neo-Nazi groups in magazines, concerts and rallies and never spread beyond those circles to become accessible to everyone today. Without these platforms, Núcleo Nacional would have remained on the margins. While they remain a fringe group in terms of actual street presence, the visibility they gain through social media generates a lot of attention, especially because they've invested heavily in propaganda and aesthetics.
18: Núcleo Nacional started as basically an online movement mainly focused on channels like Telegram and X. But gradually they started to increasing their followers, and finally they registered themselves in 2024 as sport and cultural association in Spain. And then in February 2026 they became an official political party. The use of social media platform and encrypted channels like Telegram are like crucial for the group, because that's the way they can disseminate their ideology and share their propaganda. They also use the visibility of social media platforms to recruit through sport events and mixed martial arts and combat sports.
13: Núcleo Nacional's feed is saturated with images of physical strength. It's central to how the movement sells itself. A version of hypermasculinity, its members say, is under attack.
19: Si su juventud es fuerte y es deportista y es saludable, es un peligro, va a resistirse.
13: Together with slickly produced videos and memes, it all helps lure in a younger audience. But beneath the glossy production lies the darker tenets of neo-Nazism. White supremacy, Islamophobia, anti-Semitism, and a glorification of Francisco Franco's decades-long dictatorship.
20: Nuestros antepasados tuvieron que levantar este país con sangre y sudor.
13: And that Spain's social issues, which are particularly affecting the youth, its housing crisis and unemployment, are all the fault of immigrants.
21: Nos invaden, nos suplantan, y ante la complicidad de nuestro Estado, raza y honor sucumben. Nuestro pueblo está amenazado de muerte.
18: Spain has one of the highest unemployment rates. At the same time, access to housing is really difficult for young Spaniards, and the prices have been constantly increasing during the last decade. And the thing is that they, in order to explain this response to these social grievances, they blame minorities for that.
22: Están cobrando cientos de miles de euros anualmente a costa del sudor de vuestra frente.
18: One of the main narratives that they produce content about on social media is first the idea of re-immigration. So basically they present mass migration as an invasion in Spain, and they make this historic parallel with the period of Reconquista, comparing these historic battles of Christian kingdom that were recovering Spain from Muslim domination.
23: España ahora mismo se encuentra probablemente en uno de los peores momentos de su historia, quizás desde que nos invadió el Islam en 711.
13: Journalist and researcher Miquel Ramos has spent years investigating extremist networks across Spain, documenting how their ideas have gradually been amplified and normalized in the media.
24: No solo son las redes sociales.
17: It's not just about social media. A crucial factor in understanding the attention Núcleo Nacional is receiving is the focus mainstream media has given them, even though their media profile far exceeds its actual impact on the streets or in society at large. Consequently, many people criticize this, asking, why do you always follow them with a camera whenever they hold an event and there are only 10 people?
2: ¿Por qué?
24: No lo sabemos.
2: ¿Por qué están preocupados?
17: First of all, sensationalism can lead journalists to cover something simply because it attracts attention. If it's spectacular, dark, or sinister, it sells. Nucleo Nacional capitalizes on that publicity. And social media is the perfect channel for magnifying something that is essentially performative, heavily focused on propaganda, but which lacks the actual street presence they try to project.
3: Like much of Núcleo Nacional's activity, their headquarters are hiding in plain sight. Here, in the north of Madrid, is what the group calls El Nido, the nest, most likely a reference to the eagle's nest, Adolf Hitler's retreat in the Bavarian Alps. The offices, which include a gym, a library, and common areas, is one of the tools the group uses to attract young new members.
13: Within minutes of us filming outside the building, water bottles and insults were hurled at us from above. Then, a young member of the group was dispatched to find out who we were and what we were doing. A teenager, who we decided not to film.
4: We were training and I was going to see. Porque se hablan muchas cosas de nosotros sin conocernos.
2: Claro, claro, por eso yo quería entrevistar a alguien, pero no me contestaron.
4: Eso, y por eso se hizo lo de la mesa informativa.
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4: Depende de lo que queréis vosotros.
13: We kept on filming, and then reinforcements arrived. Two adults wearing balaclavas, who denied throwing anything at us.
7: Nosotros no hemos tirado absolutamente nada.
2: Vale.
7: No,
2: bueno,
7: estamos, no estáis grabando nada de Núcleo Nacional, ¿no?
2: No.
7: Estáis enfocando por allá. ¿Y hay menores ahí?
2: No se ve nada. 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
7: Sí, no, está claro. Sí.
13: Their objective appeared simple, intimidation. Beyond trying to stop us filming, Núcleo Nacional's members had little to say. The show of force was the message. Beneath the balaclavas, there were no arguments to make, no willingness to engage. Not great for a newly formed political party, which aims to compete in both municipal and EU elections.
2: Y más allá de su presencia en las redes sociales y en ambientes mediáticos, ¿qué capacidad tiene Núcleo Nacional para movilizar la gente de verdad en las calles y recurrir a la violencia?
24: Realmente,
17: in reality, their political activity is almost entirely based on performance, on displays, marches, physical presence and rhetoric rather than on social action. They're not active in local neighborhoods. They do not intervene in community issues except to protest against immigration following a specific incident.
2: Entonces no te preocupa la situación.
24: A mí siempre que exista.
17: Personally, the mere existence of a Nazi worries me, because it's a symptom of malaise. But it's also true that the media attention Núcleo Nacional and other far-right groups in Spain receives is causing many people to become concerned and to realize that anti-fascism is now becoming a matter of democratic urgency and the need for social self-protection. Many people are starting to say, I want to do something. I want to combat these ideas that are becoming increasingly normalized.
8: And finally, this past week, in his speech at the UN General Assembly, Donald Trump announced yet another name change.
25: Artificial intelligence, being spoken of so much now, hereinafter officially called super intelligence, changing the name.
8: Donald Trump has form in this area. On his first day back in office, America's rebrander-in-chief renamed the Gulf of Mexico the Gulf of America. Last month, in the middle of a trade war with Canada, he signed an executive order renaming Lake Ontario Lake America. Then, a few weeks back, he asked his followers on Truth Social whether the Strait of Hormuz should now be called the Trump Strait, which he said would make it hotter than ever. Now, the real question here is not about geography. It's about who complies. Google and Apple have updated their maps. The Associated Press kept writing Gulf of Mexico and was barred from the Oval Office over that, a ban that a federal judge later found violated the First Amendment. Now, a gulf or a lake cannot argue. However, artificial intelligence is the first thing Trump has renamed that might one day have an opinion about that. So we'll keep you posted.
26: We
0: The people, voting for unity, not division. For principles, not personalities. For our common good, for our children, and for generations yet to come. We, the people of the United States of America, vote for the people. This is America. U.S. midterm elections, 2026.
1: Sweet, seductive, and lucrative. How sugar traders survived the end of slavery by reinventing the exploitation of cheap labor.

0: Generations of poverty succeeding generations of enslavement.
1: Exposing the true cost of sugar.
2: It's a price that guarantees a profit every year.
1: And the community still fighting the industry's iron grip.
3: The closest I had ever seen in my life of something akin to slavery.
1: Blood, Sweat and Sugar, Episode 2, Exploitation, on Al Jazeera.
4: We're facing a future that we don't understand. We can't predict fully.
5: Everyone here is stressed. Nobody knows what will happen. I need to stay positive.
6: I realized that I need to do more with my life.
7: I was like, you know what? I don't like myself. I want to change who I am. I want to be trustworthy. I want to be responsible.
8: People keep getting inspired through the stories of others.
9: Bringing the communities to consciously agree to put the past behind and move forward. Because all what we need is being able to move forward.
10: And that isn't just a matter of science. That's a matter of what do you think about your fellow human beings.
11: Because that is a matter of democracy.

0: Hello, I'm Mohammed Jamjoum. This is Al Jazeera live from Doha. Coming up on the program, Iraqis are celebrating what's being called a day of sovereignty. The U.S. has announced the end of its military mission there after 20 years. Iran says it's received a proposal from the United States days after putting forward its own plan to reopen the Strait of Hormuz. Ukraine's capital comes under attack from Russian missiles. At least two people are killed. And the U.S. president and tech CEOs sign an agreement to self-police AI despite calls for more guardrails. The U.S. Department of Defense says its forces have officially concluded their military operation in Iraq. Their withdrawal ends more than 20 years of the U.S. Army's presence in the country. Iraq's prime minister is calling the departure historic and says it marks the completion of Iraq's sovereignty. The government has announced a two-day public holiday to mark the occasion. But the U.S. withdrawal has also triggered concerns about security. In 2014, Baghdad asked the U.S. to reinforce its troop numbers to fight ISIL. That was just 3 years after Washington withdrew the majority of its soldiers from the country. Ali Hashim takes a look back.
1: American troops are preparing to leave Iraq for the second time in nearly 15 years. Baghdad's government has been calling on armed groups to surrender the weapons. These groups, backed by Iran, have for years attacked U.S. positions and allies. Among those concerned are the Kurds, who fear the withdrawal will leave them exposed. In 2003, America invaded Iraq, presenting Saddam Hussein as a threat in its campaign after September 11. The weapons of mass destruction Washington used as a pretext for the invasion were never found.
2: The United States and our allies have prevailed.
1: But a hasty American decision to dismantle the army created a void, and the occupation helped create the conditions for armed resistance. Armed groups later fought each other, and Iraqis were killed along sectarian lines. Then came the first American withdrawal in December 2011. Neighboring Syria was already in conflict. U.S. troops that left Iraq as occupiers returned in 2014 with a different mandate. ISIL, which has been fighting in neighboring Syria, seized Mosul and other Iraqi cities. It was then that the Iraqi government requested American help. The U.S.-led coalition backed Iraqi and Kurdish forces, while Iran also supported forces fighting ISIL. ISIL was defeated, but that didn't mean the end of Iraq's plight. The struggle for who controls Iraq between Iran and the U.S. became the core of the conflict.

0: conflict. U.S. bases came under attack by Iran's allies. In 2020, a U.S. strike killed Iranian commander Qasem Soleimani and Iraqi military leader Abu Mahdi al-Muhandis near Baghdad airport. This time, Iran did not rely on allies. It retaliated against bases hosting American troops in Ain al-Assad. This was the first declared attack by Iran on U.S. troops. Iraq was transformed once again into a field of war. The Gaza war introduced another layer to the conflict. Iran's allied Iraqi groups attacked U.S. forces, citing Washington's support for Israel. On February 28, the U.S. and Israel launched a war on Iran, killing its leader in the first strike. Now, Washington and Tehran are fighting directly. Once again, the Iraqi geography is part of the war. What's changed is that Iran's regional network took hits, but its allies in Iraq are still armed and influential. To them, the U.S. withdrawal is seen as a victory, but Iraq's political system started shifting towards the U.S., leaving Washington with a leverage in the country. And this means more reasons for the American-Iranian struggle over who holds power in Baghdad. Ali Hashim, Al Jazeera.
1: The U.S. troop withdrawal has drawn mixed reactions across the country. Mahmoud Abdelwahid reports from the capital, Baghdad.
2: I think it's fair to say there are mixed feelings here. You have at least three different reactions. First of all, the government sees it as a sovereignty event, calling it a day of sovereignty, allocating today and tomorrow for public celebrations across the country. The government sees it as a credit for the al-Zaydi government. Meanwhile, you have the Kurdish officials in the semi-autonomous Kurdish region in the north of Iraq. They have a totally different view on this, regretting the withdrawal of U.S. and the coalition troops from Iraq, saying that they're concerned about a resurgence of ISIL all over, also a lack of air defense cover in northern Iraq in face of the drone and missile attacks targeting the region. But here in Iraq, victory, and they say that the withdrawal has happened not because of a free will by the United States, but under attacks, under pressure from the Iran-aligned armed groups. So there is a counterweight here to Iran is leaving the country. The question is the balance of power here now, which forces are controlling the use of force in the country, given the fact that Iran-aligned armed groups are controlling power in central Iraq.
1: Iran's foreign minister has confirmed receiving a proposal from the U.S. on a seven-day trust-building plan. Abbas Araghchi says the proposal is in response to Tehran's conditions for reopening the Strait of Hormuz. He's made the announcement during a cabinet meeting in Tehran. Araghchi says despite Washington's efforts to isolate Iran, the trip to the U.N. General Assembly was a diplomatic success. Well, let's cross live now to Sinem Kosiola, who's standing by for us in Tehran. Sinem, do we know any more at this stage about what exactly Araghchi received from the Americans?
3: So far, we have no idea about what he received from the U.S. through the Qatari mediators, but we know that he has received it and he has presented it to the cabinet, opening it for discussion. But there were leaked documents on what Iran proposed to United States through Qatari mediators. And as you know, that was a seven-day plan, which would eventually, at the last day, open the Strait of Hormuz. When we look at those leaked documents, unconfirmed documents, that on the very first day and the second day of Iran's proposal, a cessation of hostilities, U.S. acceptance of Oman-Iran joint statement on the Strait of Hormuz, immediate release of Iranian funds. On the day three, no initiation of a new war. But also we heard today that IRGC spokesperson saying that for the last couple of days, there are clashes between the two sides, but for the last couple of days, countries as the U.S. is trying to pass through the unapproved passage by the Strait of Hormuz. They've been fired, but they haven't fired back. So here we can sense from the IRGC

0: that there is a kind of agreement on in a way on the 7-day plan, but how much agreed is still not known so far.
1: Sinem, obviously a lot of questions at this stage. As you mentioned, leaked details about Iran's proposal. We also heard that Abbas Araghchi had told the cabinet that the trip to the UNGA was a diplomatic success. What else are you hearing from Iranian officials right now about the state of mediation or negotiation between the U.S. and Iran?
0: Well, Mohammed, as you also know, getting the insiders from the Iranian authorities is almost impossible, very, very difficult. And we hear from them as they mention these on the state media platforms. So far, confirming this. But this is a long process. This will not take a very short time because the system in Iran is also very complicated. And one institution within another, you have the Supreme at a leader at the very top. Under that, you have the Supreme National Council, which has 13 members. You have the cabinet. You need approvals from all these sides. Also, you have the military side, the army, and the IRGC, Revolutionary Guards. You have judiciary. You have trade, and you have bilateral deals with the surrounding lateral countries as well. So we are very impatient to see what the result is, but it's not going to take a very short time. It will take some time.
1: All right, that's Al Jazeera's Sinem Kosioglu live for us with all the latest in Tehran. Sinem, thanks so much for unpacking all that for us. Well, there have been new Israeli airstrikes and artillery fire across the Gaza Strip. One woman was killed and several others injured after an airstrike hit a residential apartment in Gaza City near Al-Shifa Hospital. Several buildings were also bombed in the Al-Tufah neighborhood, while drones and quadcopters continued flying at low altitudes overnight. 10 Palestinians have been killed in the past 24 hours. That's despite the U.S. brokered ceasefire that was agreed in October 2025. A Lebanese soldier has been seriously wounded and three civilians injured in an Israeli strike on an army vehicle in southern Lebanon. The army says the vehicle had been cleared to enter the area and was accompanied by soldiers. The town has been largely deserted and repeatedly targeted in recent weeks. U.S.-mediated talks are seeking to advance a stalled process for an Israeli withdrawal from southern Lebanon and the disarmament of Hezbollah. Zeina Khoda joins us now live from the entrance to Nabatiya al-Fawa in Lebanon. Zeina, let me ask you first about the attack that took place, what you're seeing and hearing on the ground there.
2: Well, this was a serious incident with the Lebanese army accusing the Israeli military of deliberately targeting its troops. It was a drone strike. It happened not very far from here in the town of Nabatiya al-Fawa. But as you can see, it is a no-go area. We're not able to reach the site of the attack. In fact, we're not able to enter this village because it is very much a front line just north of the area that Israel occupies in southern Lebanon. So an army soldier was seriously injured. Three other civilians were also injured. The army, they were accompanying these civilians who wanted to reach their home and their shop to remove whatever belongings they had left there. And they entered the town, as we understand from sources, after receiving approval from the so-called mechanism. Now, this is a committee, an international committee, that oversees the implementation of the ceasefire in southern Lebanon, which really exists only in name. So they entered the town and the attack happened. This is not the first time the Lebanese army is accusing the Israeli military of targeting it, but the timing, at a time when Israeli officials really have been criticizing the army for, quote, failing to disarm Hezbollah. So you have this public criticism against the army and now this attack.
1: Zeina, you mentioned that the ceasefire is essentially just on paper there in southern Lebanon. Let's talk for a moment about the heightened tensions in southern Lebanon, the ongoing attacks. When you look at that compared to the lack of progress in implementing this U.S.-mediated agreement between Israel and Lebanon, I mean, where overall do things stand at the moment?
2: There's a lot of uncertainty. There's a lot of instability, Israeli airstrikes, artillery shelling. That happens really on a near daily basis, especially in the area just north of the zone that Israel occupies in southern Lebanon. The Israeli military also carrying out demolitions of homes on a daily basis.

0: in villages that they occupy. You mentioned the diplomatic track. Well, yes, there is a stalemate. The Lebanese officials, they have been urging U.S. officials to pressure Israel to agree to a new round of talks, and not just a new round of talks, but to agree to implement that agreement, which means Israel needs to agree to withdraw from more areas in southern Lebanon in order to allow the Lebanese army to deploy, which in turn is supposed to disarm Hezbollah. So the Israeli military is saying there will be no more withdrawals, this so-called pilot zone, this gradual withdrawal, unless Hezbollah fully disarms across the country, something which is very difficult for the Lebanese government to do, especially because Hezbollah is refusing to do so north of this area. So a very dangerous situation on the ground.
1: All right, that's Al Jazeera's Zeina Khodr joining us live from the entrance to Nabatiya al-Fawa in Lebanon. Zeina, thank you so much for the context, and as always, thank you for your reporting. A Fly Dubai flight from the United Arab Emirates to Israel has been diverted to Saudi Arabia after an incident on board. The airline says flight FZ-1073 has landed in Tabuk and all passengers are safe. The Israeli Prime Minister's office says all measures are being taken to return the passengers to Israel. The UAE maintains diplomatic ties with Israel with more than 100 weekly flights between them. Well, for more on all this, let's bring in Zain Bazravi, who's live for us here in Doha. Zain, obviously, this is a developing story, a lot of details still to emerge. What more do we know as to what happened at this hour?
2: Absolutely, that is right. What we know for certain is that this comes at a time when there are already heightened tensions in the region. So it is far from ideal that this incident occurred. But what we do know for sure, something that will come as a relief, no doubt, to the passengers and to their families, is that the flight has landed. It is in Saudi Arabia, and all the passengers are on the ground and accounted for. What we know is that there was an incident over Saudi airspace. The flight time between Dubai and Tel Aviv is between 3 and 4 hours, and this incident occurred about 2.5 hours after takeoff. And we know that they've landed now in Tabuk, as you say, just in a Saudi airport just south of Jordan. Now, what we understand is that the flight was diverted about 2.5 hours in. There were unconfirmed reports. There's no evidence, according to what we're hearing. There is no evidence that there was a hijacking, but investigations are underway. And what we are hearing is that the details that are emerging now is that there was some kind of altercation, some kind of fight, according to reports, between the pilot and the co-pilot. No doubt a harrowing incident for the passengers on board. Now, what we're also hearing is that the emergency transmissions that occurred, there were two different ones, one of some kind of security emergency aboard the aircraft, and then another minutes later describing some kind of what is described as an unlawful entrance of some kind. Passengers and tracking data also show that there may have been a sudden sharp descent in the flight at some point. Initial reports also suggest that Israel scrambled warplanes fearing hijacking, but the Prime Minister's office came out shortly thereafter saying, the Israeli spokesman for the Israeli Prime Minister saying there was no evidence of a hijacking. Now, Fly Dubai is the lower-cost airline of Emirates Airlines, and Dubai has become a popular destination for Israeli tourists since the country's normalized ties in 2020. This incident, however, will no doubt cause concerns for the travel industry, for governments in the region, for carriers operating in and out of the region at this time of heightened tensions.
1: Zain, as we wait for even more details to emerge, we appreciate you bringing us up to speed so far. That's Al Jazeera's Zain Bazravi live for us from Doha. Still ahead on Al Jazeera. The British Prime Minister sets out an ambitious plan to increase public services, promising a break with the past.
3: The U.S. arms industry, the largest and most powerful on Earth.
4: They're not just making the weapons. They are creating a narrative with their dollars. That narrative is in the halls of Congress through lobbying.
3: Business of War reveals how these corporations use their wealth to buy influence in American politics.
5: Considering you've had hundreds of thousands of dollars of donations from military companies, do you not see that as a conflict of interest?
3: The Trillion Dollar War Machine, Episode 1 of Business of War, on Al Jazeera.
6: A Palestinian man spent decades in Israeli jails.

0: You're watching Al Jazeera. Here's a reminder of our top stories this hour. The U.S. Department of Defense says its forces have officially concluded their military operation in Iraq. Their withdrawal ends more than 20 years of the U.S. Army's presence in the country. Iraq's prime minister says the departure is historic and a completion of Iraq's sovereignty. There have been new Israeli airstrikes and artillery fire across the Gaza Strip. One woman was killed and several others injured after an airstrike hit a residential apartment in Gaza City near Al-Shifa Hospital. As we reported earlier, Iran's foreign minister Abbas Araghchi has confirmed receiving a proposal from the U.S. on a seven-day trust-building plan. Luciano Zaccara is an adjunct associate professor at Georgetown University in Qatar, focusing on the Middle East, and he joins us now live here in the studio. Luciano, thanks for being with us. So, look, we heard earlier that Iran had submitted a seven-day proposal to the U.S. Now we're hearing from the Iranians that they've received a seven-day trust-building proposal from the U.S. Where do you think that leaves things, the state of play when it comes to mediation efforts between the U.S. and Iran at this stage?
1: Well, I think the important thing is to stress is that there is a counter-proposal from the United States, because they said that they rejected the seven-day proposal from the Iranian side. Looking at what it was proposed by the Iranians, you can understand why the United States was not happy with the sequence that Iran was offering. But the important thing is that the United States did reject that, but it did not hesitate to submit a new proposal with different sequencing on what they are offering. It means that they are not in disagreement with what they are going to discuss, but how they're going to implement the sequence of the aspects of this agreement on the 7 days.
0: Luciano, interesting terminology we're hearing from Araghchi here, saying that he received a proposal from the U.S. for trust building. As we both know, there can be no successful negotiation unless there is trust built between both of the parties involved in the negotiation. And one thing we've heard repeatedly for a while now, the U.S. officials and Iranian officials say they don't trust one another. So what does this mean, the fact that this term is being used right now?
1: I think that both are trying to get out from this war, saving face at the same time, and claiming that it is true, there is no trust, but at least they can verify some steps that they are taking simultaneously, and that these steps are the result of concessions that they are both making, and also imposition that both are trying to impose to the other. It's very clear the Iranian proposal had 5 days out of seven in which they were asking the United States to make concessions, and then in the last 2 days, Iran was offering something. The United States is asking totally the opposite. And it's contradicting the idea that how you build trust if both are suggesting totally contradicting things and opposed things.
0: Luciano, let me ask you one final thing. We just have a couple of minutes left. How much is the specter of these looming U.S. midterm elections playing in all of this right now when it comes to the Iranian strategy and when it comes to the U.S. strategy?
1: I think that the U.S. is much more pressure than Iran right now, but both are pressure. They have suffered the same time pressure. The sanctions are making a lot, and the blockade are making a lot of problems to Iran, so Iran needs to get something in exchange for lifting the blockade of the Strait of Hormuz. They need release of sanctions. They need to get money, otherwise the economy will be totally devastated, and the U.S. need to get out from this mess with something that they can claim, the United States can claim, or Trump can claim, we were able to impose some condition in order to come back to the table of negotiations. Trump cannot come back to the table without recognizing or without claiming that he won something.
0: All right. Luciano Zaccara is an adjunct associate professor at Georgetown University in Qatar, focusing on the Middle East. Luciano, always great to have you on set. Thanks so much for sharing your thoughts with us. An overnight Russian attack on Ukraine's capital has killed a child and injured two people. The Ukrainian Air Force says 10 ballistic missiles were launched towards Kyiv. Fires have broken out at several sites, including a warehouse, a storage facility, and a residential area. British Prime Minister Andy Burnham has used his address at a Labour Party conference to promise a break with the past. It's also his first conference speech since becoming Prime Minister. He says he plans to significantly expand public services as well as create a new national care service for the elderly. Burnham also

0: more harm than good. Burnham also pledged to reform the state pension in the coming years. But with Britain's finances stretched, the bigger question is whether Andy Burnham can deliver. Milena Veselinovic reports from Liverpool.
1: The queue to see Andy Burnham formed early. Some delegates waited in line for more than an hour to hear the UK Prime Minister speak. The man of the moment arriving to lay out his vision for Britain.
2: I am ready to do things my predecessors wouldn't. I will make a break with the direction of the past 40 years and put Britain on a new path, build a new economy and a new politics. That is the case I make to you today.
1: Perhaps his biggest announcement, a free national care service for the elderly. To pay for it, Burnham proposes stopping the state pension from automatically keeping pace with wages after the next elections, though it would still increase with inflation or by 2.5%, whichever is higher. Nonetheless, it's a risky move. Pensioners are a powerful voting bloc, and it may not even be enough to pay for the programme. But the plan has plenty of fans here.
3: I thought it was great. He's so authentic. I think it's so compelling as a narrative.
4: One of the best days of my personal life, career spurred me on. I don't want to be part of anything else but this.
5: I think it was the hope that people voted for 2 years ago.
6: Well, people leaving the main conference hall after Andy Burnham's speech seem happy. They seem inspired. There's a good mood here. But those who attend the Labour Party conference are not the ones that he will have to convince ahead of the next general election.
1: It's in places like Bootle, just north of Liverpool, where his pledges to ease the cost of living will be tested. This is a town that grew out of the dockyards but needs new investment.
6: Andy Burnham, what's your take?
7: I've seen a few clips of him on like TikTok and Facebook and stuff, and what he's saying is quite true, and I agree with a lot of things.
8: His predecessors and everyone else who has gone before, no one has made any significant changes. So I can't see him making any significant changes.
1: Burnham has promised public control of water companies, more power for local communities, and the biggest social house building project since World War II.
2: The United Kingdom my dad represented is the one I believe in, a union of nations that gave trade unions and the cooperative movement to the world, the National Health Service, a country that stood up to fascism, a country of solidarity, not separation. That's the Britain that my dad represented.
1: It's a high-stakes pitch, but he'll be judged on whether or not he delivers. Milena Veselinovic, Al Jazeera, Liverpool, UK.
0: All right, let's cross live now to Milena Veselinovic. Milena, good to see you. So you've been covering the conference for a couple of days now. What are we expecting to come out of it today?
9: Well, it's the final day of the conference. There are still a couple of speeches to go. The health secretary and the education secretary are going to be talking this morning, but everyone's really buzzing from that speech by the UK Prime Minister Andy Burnham yesterday on Tuesday. And you heard it, that he's a very impassioned public speaker. I think it was no surprise to anyone here that he would give a good performance. But I think people were surprised by how, in a way, radical what he's proposing is. None of his predecessors had dared touch the reform of the state pension, even though it could potentially unlock billions of pounds, because it was seen as kind of an attack on pensioners. Now, whether that's enough money to pay for his plans for care, that remains to be seen. Some economists think that it's not. But one criticism that's been levied at him is that he's a people pleaser. But I think by his performance at conference, he's really proven that he can do radical things and he can risk being unpopular.
0: All right, that's Al Jazeera's Milena Veselinovic, live for us from Liverpool. Milena, thanks so much. The U.S. president and some of the world's leading tech and AI leaders have signed what Donald Trump says is a morally binding agreement to self-police artificial intelligence. Donald Trump pitched the document as a form of protection in the face of mounting concerns AI

0: is developing too fast. From Washington, D.C., our White House correspondent Kimberly Halkett has the latest. We
1: love the world. A rare show of public unity, an assembly at the White House of top tech CEOs, together not for the purpose of altruism, but instead fear.
2: These are the greatest, the most brilliant people probably in the world.
1: People overseeing the rapid growth and development of artificial intelligence, who've for weeks been sounding the alarm about the dangers of AI development without guardrails. Trump's repeatedly downplayed risks that may be posed by generative AI models like ChatGPT or Anthropic.
2: I believe they're going to be used for the good, and when they're not, we're going to be able to nab them. But there's going to be a tremendous self-policing aspect. We're also thinking about forming a committee of sorts.
1: Trump says CEOs like Elon Musk of SpaceX, Anthropic's Dario Amodé, and others have signed what Trump calls a morally binding document, pledging to implement robust internal controls and establish a committee to remediate potential problems.
3: I think the technology has very real risks, and you know, the mechanism, how we address those risks, is still under discussion. But we all need to work together to make sure that we can win, and we can win safely.
1: Earlier this month, Amodé published an editorial warning of the perils of AI, potentially taking over the internet within 12 months and causing billions in damage if development's not paced responsibly. Trump pushed back, claiming the only control or guardrails that AI needs is a strong and smart, high IQ president, and the USA has that in spades. One of Trump's biggest fears, he says, if Silicon Valley slows down, China will race ahead.
2: We're leading by a lot, and we're going to keep it that way. It's going to be very, very safe.
4: I think by far the most likely outcome is an age of abundance, where we don't have just a universal basic income, we have universal high income.
1: They are big promises about what artificial intelligence can do from the people warning about its risks, now asking Americans to trust they'll get it right. Kimberly Halkett, Al Jazeera, Washington.
0: UK counterterrorism police have revealed no explosive devices were found as part of their investigation into a suspected plot to target Fairford Air Base. Authorities say a quantity of petrol was recovered from vehicles at the site. On Monday, British police released five people on bail after arresting them for a suspected plot to launch an attack on the base. The British air base was used by U.S. forces to strike Iran. In Spain, anger about a lack of affordable housing has led to days of nationwide protests. Demonstrators are demanding reforms that include a freeze on rents. The cabinet has approved new measures banning evictions until 2030 and an automatic renewal of tenancy agreements. But they need to be approved by Parliament, where the Socialist Party-led coalition lacks a majority. The vote is expected on Friday. You can find much more on all today's top stories by going to our website. That's aljazeera.com. My colleague Rob Matheson will be here with more news on Al Jazeera after Business of War. Stay tuned.

0: October 2023, 2 weeks into the Gaza genocide. One of the world's largest weapons companies, General Dynamics, is holding its quarterly call with investors.
1: Israel, Hamas has created, additional demand. We have this $106 billion request from the president. Can you give us some general color in terms of areas where you think you could see incremental acceleration in demand?
0: The forecast for the American corporation is looking good.
2: The Israel situation obviously is a terrible one, frankly, but I think if you look at the incremental demand potential coming out of that, the biggest one to highlight and that really sticks out is probably on the artillery side.
0: In other words, more conflict means greater profits, and there's never been a better time to be in the business of war.

0: Around the globe, conflict is on the rise, and the weapons fueling it are deadlier and more destructive than ever. Over the past 10 years, I've reported on how these tools of war destroy lives and communities. Arms companies say they're merely responding to a surging demand for their products, but that's not the full story. In this episode, the US weapons industry, the largest of them all, in Gaza and beyond, what impact is it having on our world?
1: Since October 7th, the United States has sent all types of military aid to Israel, and bunker buster bombs have been a substantial portion of US military aid. And we know that Israel has used these to decimate Gaza. One is the BLU-109, which is manufactured by General Dynamics. These bombs are designed to explode after they penetrate hardened targets, like underground facilities or fortified concrete buildings. And so Israel has used bunker buster bombs to destroy residential areas by hitting concrete buildings from the top all the way to the foundation of the building.
0: Weighing 2,000 pounds, the BLU-109 and its sister weapon, the Mark 84, are some of the largest bombs on the market. Since the bombing started, the US has sent Israel more than 15,000 of them. Their explosive power means they can kill people hundreds of meters from the point of impact. In Gaza, one of the most densely populated places on Earth, Israel has repeatedly used 2,000-pound bombs in areas that it forced civilians to move to, like the tent encampment in El Moasi in 2024, and on medical facilities like the European Hospital in May 2025. Ed Brown is a British vascular surgeon. As a volunteer in Gaza, he treated victims from both attacks.
2: The attacks on Al Moasi and the European Hospital were distinguished by the huge volume of casualties, but also by the severity of the injuries. Anyone within the blast radius of an airstrike like this is at risk of death from both the force of the explosion, which can cause very severe internal injuries and external injuries. It can cause civilians to be thrown long distances, to have limbs ripped off, to have severe internal injuries, which could cause instant death. And then, as well as the initial blast, anything nearby gets sucked through what's called the blast wind. Masonry, glass, dirt gets picked up and causes severe injuries to the body. Because there are so many displaced people in Gaza living in such small, cramped conditions in makeshift tents in what is supposed to be a humanitarian zone, there's no doubt that a great number of people will be killed or injured by an explosion like this.
0: For all the devastation US weapons have caused in Gaza, in the context of the US war industry, they're a drop in the ocean. More than 40% of all weapons sold worldwide come from US companies. That trade is dominated by the so-called Big Five US firms, which are also the five largest in the world. Since the start of the conflicts in Gaza and Ukraine, their revenues have soared, but selling weapons overseas is only part of their business. At home, they enjoy an almost guaranteed windfall every year, from a US military budget worth roughly $1 trillion

0: more than half of Washington's entire federal budget.
1: In US politics, money means influence, and warnings of the war industry's potential to corrupt American democracy go back decades. In 1961, Republican President Dwight Eisenhower used his farewell address to alert his fellow citizens of this new danger and coined a new phrase to describe it, the military-industrial complex.
2: We must guard against the acquisition of unwarranted influence, whether sought or unsought, by the military-industrial complex. The potential for the disastrous rise of misplaced power exists and will persist. We must never let the weight of this combination endanger our liberties or democratic processes.
3: When he delivered his remarks, it was the first time that the U.S. had decided on, after war, to not demobilize. It drew down troops slightly after the Korean War, but it kept its war industry going, kept its arms industry going. The government specifically subsidized the creation of a dedicated arms industry that would be permanent. So Eisenhower's concern was that the country's war machine would effectively become sentient and realize that their existence and their growth depends on war and wartime levels of military spending, and that they would fight and manipulate the political system, the social system, the economy to achieve those ends.
4: The main difference between the military establishment today and in 1961 is that it's much more powerful. Prior to the 1990s, there were dozens of arms contractors that constituted this US military establishment. Now there are five prime contractors that take home over half of the DoD budget every single year. That means that they have an incredible amount of power and influence on legislators through campaign donations as well as through lobbying.
0: But US weapons companies do have an Achilles heel. They rely on Congress to keep up wartime levels of military spending all the time. This is where they use their financial muscle. In the last election cycle, more than 98% of US lawmakers received campaign donations from the arms industry. That's on top of the nearly $150 million these companies spent on lobbying.
1: Here on Capitol Hill, the influence of the arms industry is never far away. You've got the lobbyists, roughly two for every elected official. You've got the campaign contributions by these military companies to both Republican and Democratic lawmakers. And then you've got the personal investments. It's all become normalized here, but it raises obvious questions as to whose interests these politicians serve.
3: Members of Congress are effectively incentivized to vote for military budget increases in the form of campaign contributions from arms manufacturers. So for the past four military budgets on the votes, I've compared the average amount of money that members of Congress who vote yes on the military budget, as in, yes, I want to increase military spending, versus the average amount of campaign cash from the arms industry of the members who vote no. In every year, the members who vote yes on the military budget take four, five, six times more money from arms manufacturers prior to their vote than those who vote no. It's a stunning correlation that you just see every single time.
0: Another potential obstacle for the war industry comes in the form of congressional committees, which scrutinize legislation worth billions of dollars to US weapons companies. It's on these committees that you'll find the politicians who receive the most in industry donations. A case in point is the Senate Armed Services Committee, which oversees the Department of Defense's yearly budget.
5: This hearing will come to order. Thank you all for coming.
0: It's led by Republican Senator Roger Wicker.
4: Roger Wicker is the chair of the Senate Armed Services Committee. He is also the largest recipient of industry donations in terms of his political campaign. And he is one of the biggest proponents of so-called peace through strength, the sort of Reagan-era mantra for the defense buildup. And he has advocated for the United States Congress to increase military spending to 5% of GDP in the next decade or so. This would add literally trillions of dollars to the national security budget.
5: The United States is up against the most dangerous threat environment we have faced since World War II.
4: So Roger Wicker is one of the main actors in pushing the national security budget higher and higher, and he is also one who has most vested interest in that happening.

0: Roger Wicker didn't respond to our requests for an interview, so I went down to the committee he chairs to ask him about allegations of a conflict of interest.
1: Mr. Wicker, how are you?
2: Hello.
1: Hind Hassan, I was just wanted to ask you, why is it important to increase military budgets, in your opinion?
2: I've released an entire paper about that.
1: Yeah, I read it actually, but my main question was to ask you, considering you've had hundreds of thousands of dollars of donations from military companies, do you not see that as a conflict of interest, being in a committee like this, sir?
3: Excuse us.
0: I had more luck with Democratic Senator Tim Kaine. He sits on the same committee as Roger Wicker and is the second largest recipient of arms industry campaign donations in the US Senate.
1: Do you think that there's a conflict of interest?
4: I have not received money.
1: The donations into your campaign. Do you think there's
4: campaigns
1: a conflict?
4: Campaigns is not me but receiving money.
1: But is there a conflict of interest there?
4: Because I get donations. I probably got donations from 150,000 donors to run for the Senate. So can I not vote on anything that affects any of them?
0: Voting for bills that benefit your donors is one thing. What makes it especially controversial is Tim Kaine's role on a committee with the power to influence those donors' profits. The other key body with that authority is the Senate Appropriations Committee, which oversees all federal government spending. Its chair is Republican Senator Susan Collins, who also serves on the subcommittee responsible for the military. She too is a major recipient of campaign donations from the arms industry, but she also has another connection. Her husband owns stocks in four weapons firms, including RTX, which produces bunker buster bombs, and Boeing, which makes the guidance systems. That raises the prospect of her family benefiting financially from the increases to military spending that happen under Senator Collins' watch. She's previously disclosed these holdings, so her reaction when I asked her about them was a little unexpected.
1: I just wanted to ask you about your household shares in military companies, and do you think that that's a conflict of interest given your position as the chair of the Appropriations Committee?
5: I have no idea what you're talking about.
1: Your household shares in RTX and Boeing?
5: I don't know what you're talking about.
1: Basically, there are people who have raised concerns about the fact that your household has shares in...
5: My household?
1: Yeah. Your husband has shares in RTX and Boeing? Is that not something that you know about?
5: I truly don't know. No, I don't know what my husband's holdings are.
1: You don't know what your husband's holdings are in your household? It's been well reported.
5: No, we have separate...
1: It's been well reported.
5: I don't understand what you're saying.
0: A spokesperson for Collins says her husband's investments are managed by an advisor. They are also legal. In fact, an estimated 37 lawmakers or their family members have traded stocks in weapons companies worth up to $113 million. It's one of several incentives for Congress to channel taxpayers' money the industry's way. But for companies with billions of dollars at stake each year, the most important thing is that these lawmakers follow through with legislation. Stephen Semler spends his time documenting the impact and influence of the military-industrial complex, but he used to be an insider as a director for one of the industry's leading lobby firms.
1: You were previously a lobbyist. What did that job entail?
6: Lobbyists are particularly skilled at rescuing dysfunctional programs, programs that don't have any even military utility and should otherwise be killed off. I have an example for you. This is a GAO report, Government Accountability Office, is recommending to Congress that Congress really shouldn't appropriate or give any more funding to this littoral combat ship or LCS program because it's so dysfunctional. I don't know how my firm got it, but we did, and we put together this presentation, and this was the standard presentation we would deliver to members' offices. The biggest part of the lobbying blitz was, at least my contribution, was to basically say to members of Congress, look, if you kill this project, you're killing jobs. And particularly, if you kill this project, you're killing jobs in your state or your district.
1: In what way was it dysfunctional?
6: There were cracks developing in the program, quite literally. There was cracks developing in the hull of the ship. The computer system wasn't working right. The weapons were malfunctioning. Everything you can think of that could go wrong with the ship was going wrong with the littoral combat ship.
7: Today, Wisconsin Senator Tammy Baldwin announced there will be three new littoral combat ships funded through the National Defense Authorization Act. The LCS program employs thousands of people in the Badger State.
0: Helping the Big Five to win government contracts is their cozy relationship with their primary customer, the Pentagon. Former defense secretaries or top generals sit on the boards of all five firms. Some former weapons executives move back in the other direction, to the Department of Defense. The Pentagon has failed all of its last seven financial audits. It can't account for the majority of its assets. Cases of fraud, like weapons companies overcharging the government, are commonplace. We requested interviews with all of the big five US arms firms. No one responded, so we tried our luck at the headquarters of two of them.
1: Hello, how are you?
3: Put your camera down, sir.
0: RTX refused to speak to us and asked us to leave. And we got a similar welcome at General Dynamics.
8: Yeah, unfortunately we're not allowed to, so we can't do anything about that.
1: Not allowed to what?
8: Get access to our property, it's private property.
1: Oh yeah, that's fine, but is there anyone that would speak to us though? They've just said, what did they say exactly?
8: They're busy right now. So.
1: They're busy, okay.
0: Despite the influence weapons companies have over US politics and the trail of destruction they've left around the world, there's been very little in the way of accountability. So I'm about to meet a former prosecutor who's trying to change that. Brad Wolf spent his career as a government lawyer for the state of Pennsylvania. Over the past couple of years, he's led the Merchants of Death War Crimes Tribunal. What is the Merchants of Death?
9: So the Merchants of Death is a people's tribunal, and people's tribunals have a long-standing tradition such that when the courts refuse to act and hold people or corporations or governments accountable, the citizenry has to act. This tribunal was meant to hold accountable U.S. weapons manufacturers for knowingly producing products that kill innocent civilians in very large numbers across the globe. We interviewed international attorneys, we interviewed military officers, we interviewed award-winning journalists, we interviewed victims, we interviewed doctors, human rights workers, and put all the information together in video documents in order to present it to the judges, but also to present it to the public, because we wanted this to be an educational tool as well.
0: And what did you conclude?
9: So after 8 months of presenting evidence to our judges, the judges deliberated and they found the four defendants, Raytheon, Lockheed Martin, Boeing, and the drone maker General Atomics. Our 10 judges found them guilty of war crimes, crimes against humanity, and genocide as defined by the Rome Statute of the International Criminal Court.
1: The companies, they say, we just make the weapons. We're not in charge of what happens with the weapons or who's dropping it or who's using it. How do you respond to that?
9: Well, they're not just making the weapons. What they're doing is they are creating a narrative with their dollars. And that narrative is in the halls of Congress through lobbying. They're able to lobby individuals in the Pentagon. They're able to employ retired officers from the Pentagon, put them on their board of directors for large sums of money, and then have them go on television shows like CNN or MSNBC or Fox and tell the American public that it's necessary for military action, which of course means more contract for that weapons maker.
10: Iran is back on their heels. We have an opportunity to finish these guys once and for all for their malign and aggressive behavior and destabilizing the Middle East.
9: So they create a narrative to sell products that they know are killing innocent people.
1: There are some people who will say that at the end of the day, this tribunal doesn't have any legal jurisdiction. We've heard over and over again how powerful the military-industrial complex is. Is there a way of holding it accountable within the legal framework that we have?
9: Yes. There is a way to change this. The tribunal, the judges, outlined a number of recommendations in their final verdict. So, for instance, if you would have a ban on weapons makers lobbying members of Congress who are approving contracts for these weapons makers, that would be a step in the right direction. If you would prosecute the CEOs of these companies and hold them accountable for war crimes, that too could have a big impact.
0: Decades of lavish spending in Washington have created the largest military the world has ever seen, with a network of roughly 750 foreign bases and troops stationed in more than 160 countries. In US foreign policy, conflict is a permanent fixture. Since 1945, the US has bombed or invaded at least 28 countries, causing the deaths of millions of people.

0: don't kid yourself. You do have a military-industrial complex. They do like war.
1: President Trump presents himself as the antidote to this status quo.
2: One of the first meetings I want to have is with President Xi of China, President Putin of Russia, and I want to say, let's cut our military budget in half.
1: For a moment, the president's talk of budget cuts had the Big Five on edge.
3: We are seeing defense stocks pretty much all lower right now. You got Lockheed Martin, RTX, Northrop Grumman, all losing investor money today.
1: But Trump's actions speak louder. Within just 6 months of taking office, Trump's administration bombed three countries, Yemen, Somalia, and Iran.
4: American military capabilities were on display with Operation Midnight Hammer. Some 75 missiles launched, including 14 GBU-57 massive ordnance penetrators, also known as the bunker buster bombs.
1: Under the pretext of what the Pentagon calls great power competition, Trump has proposed a Pentagon budget worth more than what the next 10 military powers spend on their armed forces combined.
2: Highest budget we've ever had in history for military, $1 trillion. And we're getting the greatest missiles, the greatest weapons. And, you know, I hate to do it, but you have to do it because we believe in peace through strength.
1: The forecast for the U.S. war industry, once again, is looking good, whatever the wider cost.
5: The arms industry has now infiltrated almost every part of our federal government to the point that civilian control of the military is at times in question. This great power competition lens is so ambiguous that the strategic end is completely unclear, which is perfect for contractors because that means that there's never gonna be enough to win a great power competition. No empire has ever maintained its dominant role in the world forever. We have seen that in history over and over again. Yet the United States somehow thinks that it is special or different and that it will be able to maintain global dominance forever. And now the United States is poised to spend itself into oblivion in an attempt to maintain this global dominance. And that will come to the detriment of democracy, to the quality of life for Americans, and probably to the detriment of peace in the world.

0: In the next episode of Business of War, a look at the new nuclear arms race, the companies profiting from it,
1: through building over 450 missiles and supporting long-term global stability and peace,
0: and the dangers it poses to us all.

0: After decades of progress on nuclear arms control, a new battle for supremacy has begun.
1: 89 seconds to midnight.
2: China is developing a nuclear triad capability.
3: Why are we doing this? Have we lost our minds?
0: Justified through politics, fast-tracked for profit, fueled by corporations with far-reaching influence.
4: A nuke is a nuke. You risk going up the escalation ladder and stumbling into all-out nuclear war.
0: 100 Hiroshimas, episode 2 of Business of War on Al Jazeera.
5: As we made our journey here, we saw some of the helicopters picking up some of the dead bodies that had been found here.
6: Search and rescue operations are in full swing after a brief suspension due to the weather.
7: The whole area has been completely buried in mud.
8: So many people still waiting to hear from their loved ones. We're outside a hospital in downtown Kathmandu.
1: And supplies like this are so important. Here we have water purification systems.
9: Flying in and out of this tiny little strip of dirt is very complicated and amazingly dangerous.
10: A weekly look at the world's top business stories.
11: Why is the impact of the days with extreme heat so different between these countries?
12: Do you think that the Canadians have maybe shot themselves in the foot here by giving President Trump a legal justification for actually putting those tariffs in place?
10: Counting the cost on Al Jazeera.
13: The Israeli flag, a declaration of control, but this is Lebanese land. The border town of Khiem is under Israeli occupation.

0: another one of their homes blown up. This is the reality in 6% of Lebanon, a systematic campaign of destruction of predominantly Shia Muslim villages. Nearby, the situation is different. Christian communities live in this corner of southern Lebanon. Their towns are not occupied, and they have been spared by Israel's demolition policy. It's conditioned on their neutrality in the conflict, but life hasn't been easy.
1: Our lives have almost been destroyed. The economy is dead, so many people have left the area.
0: Those who stayed are mainly the elderly. The young have left because there are no jobs here.
2: To reach Marj Hayoun district, we had to take a longer route because of the Israeli occupation. Now it takes more than 3 hours.
0: Israel's destruction reaches beyond the occupied areas. It has uprooted the lives of so many.

0: I'm Rob Matheson. This is Al Jazeera live from Doha. The top stories this hour. Iraqis are celebrating what they're calling a day of sovereignty after U.S. troops leave, ending more than two decades of military intervention. Iran says it's received a proposal from the United States days after putting forward its own plan to reopen the Strait of Hormuz. A mid-air incident forces a Fly Dubai flight on its way from the UAE to Tel Aviv to divert to Saudi Arabia. There are reports of injuries. And also ahead this hour, the US president and tech CEOs sign an agreement to self-police AI, despite calls for more guardrails. A historic moment. That's how the Iraqi government is describing the departure of the last U.S. troops from the country after more than 20 years. The U.S. Department of Defense says its forces have officially concluded their military mission. People are celebrating what they're calling a day of sovereignty. Decorated police patrols took part in a procession in the capital, Baghdad, and the government's announced a two-day public holiday to mark the occasion.
1: Today is the completion of the sovereignty of Iraq. It is the end of international coalition's mission and the start of a new era, an era of bilateral relations between us and the countries that supported Iraq and its war against the Daesh terrorist organization. This new era depends on investment, arming, training, building of a strong economy, and securing the borders.
0: But the U.S. withdrawal has also triggered concerns about security. Here's what Iraqis are saying.
2: Our hearts are filled with joy. I'm 70 years old, but I feel like I'm born again on this day. The withdrawal of American forces is the withdrawal of the occupier. We should also push armed groups as well to surrender their weapons to the government.
3: There is nothing to worry about. If foreign forces come, there is no cause for concern. Our country is secure, our security forces are present, our leaders are present, everything is in place in Iraq. The country will be free to act as it pleases. No conditions will be imposed on it.
4: What we hope for and what should have happened before this day of sovereignty and before the Americans left is Iraq controlling the airspace, because the country is struggling now. We don't have radars, no detection, and no identification. We can't defend our skies. It's not just about wanting to fly. So I think this shortage should have been prepared for before the Americans left. We have no control over the airspace.
0: Mahmoud Abdelwahed has got more for us now from the capital, Baghdad. So give us some context here, Mahmoud. All the US troops, are they out of Iraq now? What more do we know?
5: Well, Rob, according to both Iraqi and U.S. military officials, the completion of a full withdrawal of the U.S.-led coalition troops will have to be completed by the end of today. So Iraqi officials, the spokesperson of the commander-in-chief of the armed forces of Iraq, Sabah al-Nu'man, just mentioned that after September 30th, there will not be any single military individual belonging to the U.S. or the coalition troops in Iraq. Meanwhile, CENTCOM has just announced the end of the inherent resolve military operation in Iraq by the departure of the last remaining military individuals from Erbil Air Base in northern Iraq. The CENTCOM also reiterated that the inherent resolve operation in Iraq has ended, relocated to Jordan to operate from there. Remember, this has not been a single day or a one-time withdrawal. This has been a phased process, a gradual withdrawal that started a year ago by relocating the forces from central and western Iraq to the north. And by now, those forces have already left, according to both sides.
0: And Mahmoud, I mean, the Iraqis are calling this a day of sovereignty, or at least certainly the government is. At the same time, we've just heard from Iraqis saying that this doesn't really solve a lot of problems when it comes to security. There are concerns that remain now that the U.S. forces are going.
5: Yes, indeed. There are concerns, there are fears, There are several different fluctuating reactions. The government, first of all, considers it a day of sovereignty. It says that it has taken over the security responsibility. The Iraqi forces, along with the Peshmerga forces, the Kurdish Peshmerga forces in the north, have taken over the responsibilities in the military bases and sites that were previously occupied by the US-led coalition troops and now can face the threats. But meanwhile, there are concerns in the north. Kurdish officials are raising concerns about security vacuum, especially pertaining to providing an air defense cover to face the drone and missile attacks, multiple frequent attacks on the north, and also a possible resurgence of ISIS, which was the main mission to the US-led coalition troops in Iraq. But meanwhile, you have the Iran-aligned armed groups in Iraq, which they consider this move a historic victory, actually. And they say that this withdrawal has not come by a free will, but under pressure from Iran-aligned armed groups who have been in military confrontation with the U.S. troops over the past 2-3 years.
0: That's Mahmoud Abdelwahed talking to us there from Baghdad. Thank you very much. Well, the departure of U.S. troops from Iraq marks a turning point in a military presence that spanned the rise of ISIL and years of conflict. Tanya Nouri has more from Washington, D.C.
6: Over the last decade, roughly 2,500 American troops have been stationed in Iraq at any given time. Not in a combat capacity, more as providing training and support for Iraqi forces. But on Wednesday, that mission is coming to an end, and the 100 or so American troops remaining in the country will be coming home. Let's take a look back at the American military presence in Iraq.
7: American and coalition forces are in the early stages of military operations to disarm Iraq, to free its people, and to defend the world from grave danger.
6: It was March 2003 when President George W. Bush launched Operation Iraqi Freedom, opening the campaign with the bombardment of Baghdad. Roughly 130,000 American troops entered the country. Saddam Hussein's government was toppled within months. But that did not mean peace or the end of war. U.S. forces stayed as sectarian violence spiraled.
8: America will change our strategy to help the Iraqis carry out their campaign to put down sectarian violence and bring security to the people of Baghdad. This will require increasing American force levels.
6: In 2007, Bush ordered a troop surge. At its peak, around 170,000 Americans were serving in Iraq. Then, in 2011, the Obama administration declared the war was over and the U.S. left. 3 years later, the Americans came back, this time to fight against ISIL.
9: There is no decision that I take more seriously than the use of military force.
6: The initial deployment was just 275 personnel and eventually grew to more than 4,000. By 2017, Iraq claimed victory over ISIL. Since then, the U.S. maintained a reduced number of troops in advisory roles. The mission set out to train Iraqi military forces and bolster their capabilities on the battlefield. The latest departure marks a new milestone, capping a prolonged military presence in Iraq that has spanned generations. This time around, both countries have their eyes set firmly on what they hope will be a new, more positive era in relations, even as questions persist about the future of Iraqi security. Tanya Nouri, Al Jazeera, The Pentagon.
0: Zaidan Al-Khanani is the founding director of the Arab Perspectives Institute. He's a Middle East political analyst focusing on Iraq. He's talking to us from Doha. Good to have you with us on Al Jazeera. We've just been hearing about the fact, obviously, that after 20 years, U.S. troops are going to be leaving Iraq. At the same time, there are concerns that there is going to be a security vacuum that's going to be left behind. Just talk us through what your assessment is of the kind of threats that Iraqis could be facing in the event that these U.S. troops have left.
10: Well, to be frank, Rob, this isn't the first time the U.S. military withdrawals has been happening since post-2003 Iraq, or since the U.S. invasion of Iraq and the establishment of the new political system. This is a similar scenario that happened in the lead-up to 2011, the conversation was already conducted in 2008 till 2011. We noticed the return of U.S. forces around the period of when the ISIS annexation of Mosul and the ISIS war was conducted in summer 2014, but under a different tagline or theme, which was mostly known as the U.S.-led international coalition, at the time helping the Iraqi army and the Kurdish Peshmerga forces, and even the popular mobilization forces, which includes armed factions that are being discussed today about their future in the Iraq's political system and how would they get disarmed. The delicate position or the sensitive position that Iraq is currently facing with this U.S. military withdrawal is that simultaneously there is a September 30th deadline, which will probably be extended towards the armed factions within the popular mobilization forces that are arguably associated with Iran to also disarm, meaning that the use of force will be exclusively only handed over to the Iraqi governmental forces.
0: Just with regards to the groups that you're talking about, the armed groups that are ostensibly linked to Iran, does this mean now, this change of dynamic essentially that's happening between Washington and Baghdad, does that mean that Washington might start to see Iraq differently because of its close historical ties, particularly to Iran?
10: Well, the conversation of the future of these armed factions within the PMF has always been a major part of the Iraqi political discourse, particularly following the end of the ISIS war in 2017. Around 2018 and 2019 in particular, when there were anti-government and anti-militia protests and anti-corruption protests in Iraq, a lot of people were questioning why do many of these armed factions still exist under the umbrella they do, while they simultaneously or in parallel do appreciate the role that the PMF played in liberating Iraqi provinces in coordination with international forces and the Iraqi army and the Peshmerga forces from ISIS at the time. However, there is also a direct linkage with some of these armed factions to many political parties that are considered to be members of the deep state and that they play a vital role in controlling Iraqi politics and Iraqi economy, regardless of their electoral outcomes. Washington has always been aware of Iran's privilege and ability and access to deep Iraqi politics through the presence of these armed factions. It seems like Trump's administration wants to be much more proactive about the future of these armed factions in, as part of an overarching American effort in curbing Iranian influence in the region, particularly since the February or the March 2026 war between the U.S. and Iran.
0: The U.S. is reported to also be pulling out personnel and air defense systems from Erbil, in the capital of the semi-autonomous Kurdistan region of northern Iraq. Are there risks, you think, that with that pullout, that could leave Kurdish-based opposition groups more exposed? We have seen a succession of attacks that have been targeted on that region, and certainly in the last couple of months.
10: Well, there are many Iraqi political domestic concerns about the timing and not the concept of the U.S. military withdrawal from Iraq, given that there seems to be many unresolved issues that are currently still evolving in Iraq and that were arguably an outcome of post-2003 Iraq and post-2003 U.S. invasion and the political and military developments that erupted out of it. It seems a bit tricky and challenging that we're expecting that this military withdrawal and the disarmament process is to be happening at the same time, while the government in Baghdad is also expecting Washington to be much more supportive and constructive and present in supporting Baghdad in its disarmament process with the non-state actors. The timing is interesting. The rushed pace of the deadlines is also interesting. The Iraqi government and the Iraqi national security needs to think ahead, given that the presence of these militias, the presence of these armed groups, their infiltration and connection to the Iraqi political system and economy has been the work of many years, and expecting to resolve that issue within the time frame of weeks can be an exaggerated expectation from Washington. And also, it can also be an exaggerated expectation that it expects Iraq to align with the American overarching regional vision, particularly towards its targeting of curbing Iranian influence in the region. The way Iraq would want to curb Iranian influence in Iraq is very different from the way the USA wants to curb Iranian influence in the region.
0: Really interesting to get your thoughts on this. Zaidun Al-Khanani, founding director of the Arab Perspectives Institute. Thank you very much indeed. Plenty more ahead on the News Hour, including Israeli attacks kill 5 people in Gaza. We're going to have a live update from our correspondent in the Strip. Also ahead, the UN humanitarian chief warns renewed fighting in northern Ethiopia threatens to worsen suffering in a region still recovering from the last conflict. Iran says Foreign Minister Abbas Araghchi has received a US counterproposal on conditions for reopening the Strait of Hormuz. Officials say the proposal is a response to Tehran's plan presented through intermediaries during his visit to New York. The announcement was made by Araghchi during a cabinet meeting, and he says despite Washington's efforts to isolate Iran, the trip to the UN General Assembly was a diplomatic success. Sinan Kosioglu is live for us now in Tehran. Do we know any more at this stage about what Abbas Araghchi has received from the Americans?
11: Well, so far we have no idea, no information about what the U.S. has conveyed to Iran through the Qatari mediators, Rob. But we have some leaks about, some unconfirmed reports about what Iranians have proposed the Americans through Qataris, which is the 7-day plan that they have been mentioning. But we didn't have any information about the details of that plan. But let me summarize through unconfirmed reports what that 7-day plan is. In the first 2 days, Iran expects cessation of hostilities, that the U.S. accepts the Iran-Oman joint statement on the Strait of Hormuz, and immediate release of Iranian funds. On the third day, according to those unconfirmed reports, Iran wanted no initiation of a new war. But today we heard the IRGC spokesperson, Revolutionary Guard spokesperson, saying that there have been clashes in the Strait of Hormuz between the Americans and the Iranians because, as you know, the Americans are trying to pass through a path that Iran hasn't approved, says it is not safe. But IRGC spokesperson said within the last 24 hours there was no fire back from the American side. Basically, looking at that 7-day plan of alleged Iranian proposal, it might be mostly the same, but of course there must be more differentiations between the two sides.
0: Are you hearing anything more from Iranian officials about where the mediations or negotiations between the U.S. and Iran are at the moment, or is this the latest stage that we're hearing about?
11: What we know so far is that today, Foreign Minister Abbas Araghchi introduced the U.S. proposed plan through Qatar mediators to his cabinet. But of course, the system in Iran is different compared to many other countries. There are so many institutions, so many leaderships, and military is involved in many of the international topics, like the one in Strait of Hormuz. But we know that it has to go through the Supreme Leader first, and he's the head of the Supreme National Council, which has 13 members, and then it has to go through the cabinet, then you have the IRGC, then you have the National Army, you have the judiciary. Also, there will be some remarks from the trade part and more details. So no one should expect that this will be sorted out like in 1 or 2 days or in a very short period of time. It might take longer than expected or longer than any other country around the region, but definitely they are discussing today the details in the cabinet.
0: Sinan Kosioglu there, bringing us up to speed from Tehran. Well, as we reported earlier, Iran's foreign minister, Abbas Araghchi, has confirmed receiving a proposal from the U.S. on a 7-day trust-building plan. Well, Luciana Zakhara is an adjunct associate professor at Georgetown University in Qatar, is focusing on the Middle East. Very good to have you back with us. So we're beginning to get

0: differences might be and what the stumbling blocks could possibly be?
1: Well, the main idea that we are receiving is that there is a difference between United States and Iran in terms of the sequence of the steps that they need to be taking in these 7 days. But looking at the detail of what Iran is suggesting, I doubt it is only the problem of sequencing. The Iranian proposal is basically asking the United States, considering the Iranian position, that the United States started the war, so it's the first step needs to be taken by the U.S., basically lifting the blockade, ending any kind of military operations against Iran and in Lebanon as well. And only in the last 2 days, Iran would reopen the Strait of Hormuz and eventually they will start negotiating about the nuclear issue, which is totally the opposite that the United States would want. I mean, the United States doesn't want this. The United States supposedly wants to do reciprocal concessions in the sequence of the 7 days in order to restart the negotiations. But of course, the Iranians said, in order to reestablish trust, the United States need to make the move first. So, but also the inclusion of the Lebanon is something that I doubt the United States would accept. The important thing here is that there was not a rejection and that's all. There was a rejection and a counter proposal, meaning that there is some room for negotiation in this sequence and which aspect can be discussed or negotiated to be included in the first days. And if the United States will be able to impose moving the nuclear discussions earlier in these 7 days.
0: Is there anything, and I do appreciate that we are dealing with something that we're not entirely clear on about the details, but just going through roughly what we have here, I know that you've had a chance to have a brief look at it. Is there anything that you think either side would be able to move on as a gesture of trust, as a gesture of intent, that they are prepared to at least take action on something in order to be able to move the talks forward?
1: Well, I think that some aspect that had to do with lifting sanctions that the Iranians would be able to accept that they are not done in the first days or unfrozen assets. But I think that the most important thing for Iran is the blockade and ending military operation. And this needs to be done in the very beginning. And the Americans can, I assume that they can accept not having the nuclear discussion in the first days and leaving this for later, as far as they can move the opening of the Hormuz at the very beginning. I think that there are some room for some consensus that they need to be done in order to move forward. Otherwise, the positions will be stuck in this very different position that neither the mediators were able to bridge that gap. But I think that the optimistic point here is that if Qatar is still engaged in transferring this message from one side or to the other, it's because they saw that there is room for this negotiation possible.
0: Luciana Zakharam, adjunct associate professor at Georgetown University in Qatar. Thank you very much indeed. There have been new Israeli airstrikes and artillery fire across the Gaza Strip. 5 people were killed in a drone strike on a van in Gaza City. Several others have been injured. A number of buildings have also been bombed in the Al-Tufa neighborhood, while drones and quadcopters continued flying at low altitudes overnight. And that's despite the U.S. brokered ceasefire that was agreed on in October 2025. Hind Khadri is live for us from Gaza City. Tell us more about these strikes, Hind.
2: Well, these strikes are terrifying, just like the sound of the buzzing drone above the sky of the Gaza Strip. In the past couple of minutes, the Israeli forces actually targeted a vehicle, a Volkswagen bus that was used for public transportation. We're talking about a bus that had at least 10 passengers, along with an extension, a wheel cart extension, along with this bus. Directly targeted and killing at least 5 civilians. This is a public transportation bus. People have been traveling from the north to the south, and everyone knows how hard transportation in the Gaza Strip is, especially due to the lack of fuel, lack of spare parts and oil. So that's why drivers use an external extension for putting more passengers on the bus. Now, this is actually the first time in a long time that Israel actually targets public transportation, and this is not the only attack since the early hours of the morning.
0: Talk to us about how Israel's been ramping up the attacks over the last few days. We can hear, of course, the drones that are flying around in the background as you're talking to us. How is this affecting the daily lives of Palestinians?

0: Palestinians. I know you kind of touched on it briefly just a moment ago.
1: It's very hard and it's very stressful and frustrating, the fact that in any moment as you're trying to live your daily life, you can be targeted. For example, those who were taking these public transportation children to schools, and there's a fear inside every person living in the Gaza Strip now that in any moment they could be killed. This is supposed to be ceasefire, and people are supposed to be having a little moment of peace or a little moment of safety. But despite the fact that it's ceasefire, the Israeli forces continue to violate the agreement and continues to violate the ceasefire. We're talking about at least 10 Palestinians that were killed in the past 24 hours in the Gaza Strip, and this continues. And it's not only the constant drones, the constant airstrikes, but also the humanitarian situation is deteriorating every single day.
0: Bringing us up to speed there from Gaza City, that's Hind Khadri. Thank you very much indeed, Hind. A Lebanese soldier has been seriously wounded and three civilians have been injured in an Israeli strike on an army vehicle in southern Lebanon. The army says the vehicle had been cleared to enter the area and was accompanied by soldiers. The town's been largely deserted and repeatedly targeted in recent weeks. US-mediated talks are seeking to advance a stalled process for an Israeli withdrawal from southern Lebanon and the disarmament of Hezbollah. Zeina Khoda reports now from the outskirts of Nabatea al-Fakha in Lebanon.
2: It's being described as a serious incident, the Lebanese army accusing the Israeli army of deliberately targeting its troops in the town of Nabatea al-Fawa in southern Lebanon. The town is behind us. The attack happened a few kilometers from here, but we're not able to reach the site of the attack because it is a no-go area, a front line. The Lebanese army says that a soldier was seriously wounded. It's not the first time the Lebanese army has accused the Israeli army of targeting its troops. The army is not involved in the conflict between Hezbollah and Israel, but it does consider Israel the enemy. The army was accompanying civilians who were trying to reach their home and shop to remove whatever belongings were left there. And sources have told us that the army had informed the Israeli army about their presence. The timing of this attack is being seen as a political message. Israeli officials have repeatedly criticized the Lebanese army of, quote, failing to live up to its commitments in disarming Hezbollah. The Lebanese army has dismissed those accusations, saying it is the presence of the Israeli army in Lebanese territory and the ongoing Israeli attacks that is preventing them from deploying. The latest attack comes as the diplomatic process has stalled. There hasn't been a new round of talks between Beirut and Tel Aviv since early August. And with the intensification of strikes in recent days, there is really a growing concern here that this military, Israel's military operation may broaden. Zeina Khoder, Al Jazeera, on the outskirts of Nabatea al-Fawa.
0: A Fly Dubai flight from the United Arab Emirates to Israel has been diverted to Saudi Arabia after an incident on board. The airline says flight FZ1073 landed in the city of Tabuk and all passengers are safe. The Israeli Prime Minister's office says all measures are being taken to return the passengers to Israel. The UAE maintains diplomatic ties with Israel, with more than 100 weekly flights between them.
3: The plane started to lose control. So all the people, they scream, the things, they are going. And after a few minutes, two other pilots, they took the shlita, the control. And a few Israelis, they ran away to the guy. He took a knife and tried to kill the pilot. They take his hand and put him on the floor. There was a lot of blood.
0: For more on this, we're going to bring in Zain Basrabi. He's here in Doha. This sounds extraordinary, going by the voice that we heard just a second ago. Do we know any more about what's been going on, Zain?
4: Absolutely, and it comes at a time of already heightened tensions in the region for air travel, for security and government officials here in the region, and broadly it is likely to raise the stakes for airlines operating in and out of the region. Here's what we know at this time. The flight time between Tel Aviv and Dubai, Dubai to Tel Aviv, is about

0: 3.5 to 4 hours. This incident seems to have occurred over Saudi airspace about 2.5 hours into the flight. What we know now is that the flight was diverted. It has landed safely at Tabuk Airport in Saudi Arabia, west of the country, just south of Jordan. The airline says that what we understand, according to flight radar tracking, is that there were two emergency signals transmitted from the flight at the time. The first one was a general emergency signal. The second one, a few minutes later, seemed to indicate some kind of unlawful interference of the flight. And what we know is that Israeli pilots sent, or Israeli officials saying that these pilots sent emergency signals after some kind of physical altercation or fight with one another. The data tracking data also shows that the aircraft plunged nearly 14,000 feet within 30 seconds during the flight, during the incident. So certainly a steep, sharp descent, very unnerving for passengers. What we understand from the latest reports of coming out of Saudi Tabuk Airport is that the pilot and co-pilot have been hospitalized after sustaining injuries, and Saudi officials at the airport say they're coordinating with Fly Dubai to secure a replacement aircraft to get passengers back to Israel. Now, this was no doubt a harrowing incident for those on board this aircraft, the 737 MAX 8. According to different cabin configurations, it can seat anywhere from 166 to 170 or so passengers. There were reportedly about 150 passengers aboard this flight. And once again, an incident happening in the airspace over Saudi Arabia on a Fly Dubai flight carrying Israeli passengers at a time of heightened tensions in the region.
1: Zain, thank you very much indeed for breaking that down for us. Zain Beshavi there in Doha. Well, still ahead on this Al Jazeera News Hour, Ukraine's capital comes under attack from Russian missiles. At least two people are killed, including a child. And the dance goes on in Cuba. Young ballet stars keep the curtain up despite persistent electric blackouts.
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5: Who ordered the police to treat civilian protesters as enemies of the state?
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1: A Palestinian man spent decades in Israeli jails. Waleed Dhaka, a parallel life on Al Jazeera.

0: You're watching Al Jazeera. Reminder of our top stories this hour. The U.S. Department of Defense says its forces have officially concluded its military operation in Iraq. The withdrawal ends more than 20 years of the U.S. Army's presence in the country. Iraq's prime minister says the departure is historic and a completion of Iraq's sovereignty. Iran says Foreign Minister Abbas Araghchi has received a U.S. counterproposal on conditions for reopening the Strait of Hormuz. Officials say the proposal is a response to Tehran's plan presented through intermediaries during his visit to New York. A Fly Dubai flight from the United Arab Emirates to Israel has been diverted to Saudi Arabia after an incident on board. Saudi's Tabuk Airport says the pilot and co-pilot were hospitalized after sustaining injuries. The airline says all passengers are safe. The Israeli Prime Minister's office is coordinating their return to Israel. More now in our top story. In the last U.S. troops preparing to leave Iraq after 20 years of military intervention. In 2014, Baghdad asked the U.S. to reinforce its troop numbers to fight ISIL. And that was just 3 years after Washington withdrew the majority of its soldiers from the country. Ali Hashim takes a look back.
1: American troops are preparing to leave Iraq for the second time in nearly 15 years. Baghdad's government has been calling on armed groups to surrender the weapons. These groups, backed by Iran, have for years attacked U.S. positions and allies. Among those concerned are the Kurds, who fear the withdrawal will leave them exposed. In 2003, America invaded Iraq, presenting Saddam Hussein as a threat in its campaign after September 11. The weapons of mass destruction Washington used as a pretext for the invasion were never found.
2: The United States and our allies have prevailed.
1: But a hasty American decision to dismantle the army created a void, and the occupation helped create the conditions for armed resistance. Armed groups later fought each other, and Iraqis were killed along sectarian lines. Then came the first American withdrawal in December 2011. Neighboring Syria was already in conflict. U.S. troops that left Iraq as occupiers returned in 2014 with a different mandate. ISIL, which has been fighting in neighboring Syria, seized Mosul and other Iraqi cities. It was then that the Iraqi government requested American help. The U.S.-led coalition backed Iraqi and Kurdish forces, while Iran also supported forces fighting ISIL. ISIL was defeated, but that didn't mean the end of Iraq's plight. The struggle for who controls Iraq between Iran and the U.S. became the core of the conflict. U.S. bases came under attack by Iran's allies. In 2020, a U.S. strike killed Iranian commander Qasem Soleimani and Iraqi military leader Abu Mahdi al-Muhandis near Baghdad airport. This time, Iran did not rely on allies. It retaliated against bases hosting American troops in Ain al-Assad. This was the first declared attack by Iran on U.S. troops. Iraq was transformed once again into a field of war. The Gaza war introduced another layer to the conflict. Iran's allied Iraqi groups attacked U.S. forces, citing Washington's support for Israel. On February 28, the U.S. and Israel launched a war on Iran, killing its leader in the first strike. Now, Washington and Tehran are fighting directly. Once again, the Iraqi geography is part of the war. What's changed is that Iran's regional network took hits, but its allies in Iraq are still armed and influential. To them, the U.S. withdrawal is seen as a victory, but Iraq's political system started shifting towards the U.S., leaving Washington with a leverage in the country. And this means more reasons for the American-Iranian struggle over who holds power in Baghdad. Ali Hashim, Al Jazeera.
0: The UN says renewed fighting in northern Ethiopia means civilians are facing even greater risks. The warning comes as fighters allied with the federal army say they're in control of the town of Almata in Tigray province. Fighting between the military and a coalition of armed groups has become more intense in the past week. The conflict spread from Tigray to the neighbouring Amhara and Afar regions. Heavy fighting is escalating in northern Ethiopia, with both government forces and rebel groups claiming military gains. And as federal troops advance towards Mekele, thousands of civilians are fleeing the conflict. Catherine Soy has more from neighbouring Kenya.
3: Both fighting sides are claiming to have the upper hand. Let's start with the government, which has retaken the strategic town of Almata. They have retaken another town as well called Abla. Abla is not too far away from Almata, and it's on the way to the capital, Mekele. So it appears that government forces are inching closer to Mekele. The government also has superior firepower because they're using drones to bomb some of these areas. On the other hand, we have the coalition of rebels who are also saying that they are making advances and they're seizing territories in other parts as well. Very difficult to verify some of this information because there's an internet blackout. Very difficult to call people on the phone to find out what exactly is happening as well. So a lot of rumors swirling around. Because of that anxiety, we know, though, that

0: that thousands of people are fleeing from those areas. Some of them are heading to the region of Afar. We talked to someone who is running a humanitarian organization who say that they thousands have gone to that area, to Afar region. Many of them are unaccounted for as well. We have been speaking to people in the capital, Mekelle, as well, who say that they are afraid. It's calm in Mekelle now, but then they are seeing the effects of this fallout. Banks are not open. People that don't have money in their pockets. People rely on these telephone services for money transfers and things like that. So they're worried if that completely goes away, it's going to be problematic. Civil servants have not been paid as well. So many people that we're talking to say that they do not have an appetite for a full-blown war. They want the both sides to de-escalate these tensions to make sure that everyone is, you know, is safe, because they remember what happened during the last war and they do not want that to happen again. Catherine Soy, Al Jazeera, Nairobi.
1: And as Catherine was just talking about, the renewed years. But in 2018, Abiy Ahmed became prime minister, shifting the balance of power and sidelining the TPLF. 2 years later, war broke out. The Ethiopian army attacked the TPLF, which had taken control of a military base in Mekelle, the capital of the Tigray region. Hundreds of thousands of people were killed between 2020 and 2022. In November 2022, the government and Tigrayan forces signed a peace deal, and the fighting largely stopped, but disputes about the status of the TPLF and its disarmament remained. Earlier this year, sporadic fighting resumed, and in July, the TPLF declared the deal effectively dead. Patricia Rodriguez is a political risk analyst and an associate director at Control Risks, focusing on Africa, and she's joining us from London. Very good to have you with us on Al Jazeera. We were just talking earlier on about the fact that the conflict's gone from Tigray to neighbouring Amhara and the Afar regions. In your estimation, how far could this conflict escalate?
2: Thank you for having me. So, in short, we believe that the conflict will be largely contained to northern Ethiopia. And this is because it is a difficult terrain to begin with. So even coordinating across all the different regions, across all the different rebel groups that have joined this alliance will be quite difficult. But having said that, there is ethnic violence that continues in other parts of the country, notably in the Oromia regional state.
1: In terms of the reasons why this latest fighting has happened, I mentioned before there were disputes about the status of the TPLF and its disarmament after the ceasefire agreement that happened in 2022. Is that the only reason, do you think, that we're seeing this resurgence of violence now, or are there other issues that should be addressed?
2: A lot of it is down to the way that that 2022 peace agreement was, first of all, negotiated, and secondly, not particularly well implemented. So some of the resurgence in the fighting is as a result of that. There is also the regional aspect to take into account. So there have been regional shifts in alliances. In 2020, for example, Eritrea was on the side of the federal government. At this point in time, they have switched sides and appear to be supporting the TPLF. And then secondly, there's the Sudanese element, whereby the federal government has now openly accused the Sudanese armed forces of supporting rebel groups within Ethiopia's borders. So there is a bit of a shift in the regional dynamics, and that will affect how the different players actually have access to weapons and whether or not this conflict escalates even more.
1: You mentioned earlier on that, in your estimation, you thought that this conflict was predominantly going to stay within the borders of northern Ethiopia. But given what you've just said about the allegations being made about Eritrea and Sudan and Egypt as well, apparently being accused by Ethiopia's armed chief of providing support, is there any risk, do you think, that we could see any further incursions by neighbouring countries? Or is, again, your estimation that this is predominantly going to be inside the borders of Ethiopia?
2: I would stress it would

0: be within the borders of Ethiopia. And there are two considerations there to think about. First of all, in the Sudanese side of things, they are preoccupied with their own conflict. The Sudanese armed forces are fighting against the paramilitary rapid support forces. So there is very little support that they can provide in terms of troops, for example. So their support will be primarily logistical and also perhaps with some arms support as well. But in terms of troops on the ground, that is highly unlikely. Mm. Secondly, on the Eritrean side of things, they were on the federal government side in 2020, and so they did benefit from having access to air support, for example. In this case, it's a little bit more unlikely that they would fully commit to troops on the ground in Ethiopia, because at this point in time, they are supporting rebel groups that perhaps don't have as much access to heavy weaponry as the TPLF did at this point in 2020. So there's some constraints on external actors actually getting involved within the borders of Ethiopia or Ethiopian conflict spilling over. The exception would be Eritrea, because they're already kind of actively involved, but we're not anticipating that this will broaden out into a full-on regional conflict.
1: It's really interesting to get your thoughts on this. Patricia Rodriguez, political risk analyst, associate director of Control Risks, focusing on Africa. Thank you very much indeed. An overnight Russian attack in Ukraine's capital has killed two people, including a child, and injured two others. The Ukrainian Air Force says 10 ballistic missiles were launched towards Kyiv. Fires have broken out at several sites. Jonah Hull has more on those attacks from Kyiv.
2: Yeah, this is a sustained series of Russian attacks that have gone on night and day for the last 7 or 8 days, almost without cease, but of course for a long time before that as well, that have continued into the early hours of the morning, indeed even intensified at 2:47 a.m. The app that everyone has installed on their mobile phones went off. It wasn't the more usual yellow warning of an air strike, a warning of Russian drones in the vicinity. It was instead the more ominous red warning indicating ballistic missiles. And these, of course, are particularly frightening, not just because of the damage they can do, but because of the steep near vertical trajectory they take, falling out of the atmosphere at many times the speed of sound. They're hard to shoot down without the proper equipment, and Ukraine is short of the proper equipment. So, as you say, 18 sites recorded damage, fires burning in the early hours, two people killed here in Kyiv itself, five injured outside the city, one person killed, a 14-year-old boy, three others injured there. The targets believed to have been, as well as a supermarket, warehouses and so on, the energy infrastructure, combined heat and power plants, thermal power plants and electrical substations. Repair work going on as we speak.
1: British Prime Minister Andy Burnham has used his address at a Labour Party conference to promise a break with the past. It's also his first conference speech since becoming Prime Minister. He says he plans to significantly expand public services, as well as create a new national care service for the elderly. Burnham also announced plans for a national commission to explore options for electoral reform. And he says his government is going to explore closer ties with the EU, saying Brexit did more harm than good.
3: Britain has been on the wrong path for a long time. Deindustrialisation, deregulation, privatisation, austerity, Brexit, and what has it given us? A country run for vested interests, not in the public interest, with power held in too few hands and too many places left to drift. I am ready to do things my predecessors wouldn't. I will make a break with the direction of the past 40 years and put Britain on a new path, build a new economy and a new politics. That is the case I make to you today.
1: The US president and some of the world's leading tech and AI leaders have signed what Donald Trump says is a morally binding agreement to self-police artificial intelligence. From Washington, D.C., our White House correspondent Kimberly Halkett has the latest.
4: A rare show of public unity, an assembly at the White House of top tech CEOs, together not for the purpose of altruism, but instead fear.
5: These are the greatest, the most brilliant people.

0: Probably in the world.
1: People overseeing the rapid growth and development of artificial intelligence, who've for weeks been sounding the alarm about the dangers of AI development without guardrails. Trump's repeatedly downplayed risks that may be posed by generative AI models like ChatGPT or Anthropic.
0: I believe they're going to be used for the good, and when they're not, we're going to be able to nab them. But there's going to be a tremendous self-policing aspect. We're also thinking about forming a committee of sorts.
1: Trump says CEOs like Elon Musk of SpaceX, Anthropic's Dario Amodé, and others have signed what Trump calls a morally binding document, pledging to implement robust internal controls and establish a committee to remediate potential problems.
2: I think the technology has very real risks, and you know, the mechanism, how we address those risks, is still under discussion. But we all need to work, together to make sure that we can win, and we can win safely.
1: Earlier this month, Amodé published an editorial warning of the perils of AI, potentially taking over the internet within 12 months and causing billions in damage if development's not paced responsibly. Trump pushed back, claiming the only control or guardrails that AI needs is a strong and smart, high IQ president, and the USA has that in spades. One of Trump's biggest fears, he says, if Silicon Valley slows down, China will race ahead.
0: We're leading by a lot, and we're going to keep it that way. It's going to be very, very safe.
3: I think by far the most likely outcome is an age of abundance, where we don't have just a universal basic income, we have universal high income.
1: They are big promises about what artificial intelligence can do from the people warning about its risks, now asking Americans to trust they'll get it right. Kimberly Helkett, Al Jazeera, Washington.
4: Still ahead on Al Jazeera, after the break, more details about a mid-air incident forcing a Fly Dubai flight on its way from UAE to Tel Aviv to divert to Saudi Arabia.
5: Hard-hitting interviews.
6: So Africans are owed reparations.
7: Reparations are a right. I do not even understand why there is still debate.
5: Facing realities.
8: How do you think that Andy Burnham will define Britain's position in the world?
9: 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I think in his heart knows that Brexit was a bit of a disaster.
5: Thought-provoking answers.
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5: Hear their story on Talk to Al Jazeera.
12: The ICE raids have disrupted business all across Minneapolis because many employees are too afraid to come to work.
13: These protesters are taking a familiar path in Washington to the Lincoln Memorial, and their message, we will not be silent.
12: As Congress debates the raid that made Maduro a prisoner, President Trump says for now the U.S. will run Venezuela. The war has even split Trump's MAGA base, with some of his hardcore supporters saying he's gone from America first to Israel first.

0: I want to take you back to a story that we're doing earlier on. We understand that a second Fly Dubai flight from Dubai to Tel Aviv, this one is FZ1081, has been diverted. It's now heading back to Dubai. That's according to tracking on the Flight Radar 24 website. That is after a Fly Dubai flight from the United Arab Emirates to Israel had been diverted to Saudi Arabia after an incident on board, as we were mentioning earlier. Now, the airline says that the original one, Flight FZ1073, had landed in the city of Tabuk. All the passengers are said to be safe. The Israeli Prime Minister's office is saying that all measures are being taken to return the passengers to Israel. Now, pictures from inside the plane apparently show two injured pilots lying on the floor covered in blood. Now, Al Jazeera can't verify the circumstances leading to the incident, but this is how one of the passengers has described the events.
1: We are here after the terrorist hijacking of the plane. We've now subdued the attackers. We're about to land. Anyone who can hear me, we need help. We're in Tabuk, apparently in Saudi Arabia, an unfamiliar and unknown area. Everyone on board is safe and well, except the pilot. We need help.
0: Now, in Spain, anger over a lack of affordable housing has led to days of nationwide protests. Demonstrators are demanding reforms that include a freeze on rents. The cabinet's approved new measures, including a ban on evictions until 2030 and an automatic renewal of tenancy agreements, but they need to be approved by Parliament, and that's where the Socialist Party-led coalition lacks a majority. The vote's expected on Friday. Cuba's energy and economic crisis are affecting every part of daily life. But as Cara Legg reports, young dancers are still turning up for class at Havana's National Ballet School.
2: For this young ballerina, before the first plié, there's another kind of preparation. In the dark before dawn, 14-year-old Roxana must perfect her hair without electricity to light the way. For her mother, getting her out the door is an exercise in its own choreography.
3: It's an effort that borders on magic. Honestly, if you ask me how I do it, I haven't the faintest idea, but I have to do it because it's her dream.
2: They leave before sunrise, traveling around 20 kilometers to school, because in ballet, as in life, missing a step can have consequences.
4: Sometimes I tell my mom I don't want to go, but I have to because if that's what I want, missing a day could cause problems for me later.
2: Inside the school in Old Havana, it's a familiar routine. Ballet alongside math, Spanish, history and science. But outside, Cuba is struggling through a deepening crisis. For months, two-thirds of the country has been without electricity at night. Some neighborhoods in Havana have gone more than 2 weeks without running water. All the while, transportation remains scarce and basic food supplies are hard to find. For the company's principal dancer, who also runs the school, the show must go on, even when the lights go out.
5: I leave the house and come back home whether I have electricity or not. I have to be at the studio, but I'm thinking, will the food in my fridge spoil? How do I deal with this? How can I get what I need for the day? Because here, we live day to day.
2: Every movement demands precision, but he worries about what cannot be seen in a rehearsal room, what long-term crisis might do to those still finding their feet.
5: What will happen in 3, 4, or 5 years to these students in training? How might the situation we are living through today affect their generation?
2: And yet, when the curtain rises, the outside world must fall away. As Cuba's ballet tradition, nurtured for generations and still a source of national pride, takes its place beneath the lights, and the young ballet stars keep dancing towards their dreams. Cara Legg, Al Jazeera.
0: Now, Mohammed's going to be here in a couple of minutes. I'm Rob Matheson. Stay with us on Al Jazeera.
6: We, the people, voting for unity, not division. For principles, not personalities. 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We, the people of the United States of America, vote for the people. This is America. U.S. midterm elections 2026.
7: No matter who wins at the ballot box, the corporations always win and the voters lose.
8: 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Is there any consequence to the fact that he's been in war since he's come in office?
9: There's frustration with him now. There's confusion.
10: I'm Josh Rushing. Join me as the United States heads toward the midterm elections. 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
7: What we're experiencing right now in American politics is a tipping point.
10: Let's focus on Al Jazeera.

0: Hello, I'm Mohammed Jamjoum. This is Al Jazeera live from Doha. Coming up on the program, a second Fly Dubai flight en route from the UAE to Israel is diverted midair, hours after an incident on board another flight forced a plane to land in Saudi Arabia. Iraqis are celebrating what they're calling a day of sovereignty after U.S. troops leave, ending more than two decades of military intervention. Iran says it's received a proposal from the United States days after putting forward its own plan to reopen the Strait of Hormuz. And Ukraine's capital comes under attack from Russian missiles. At least two people are killed. A Dubai flight traveling from the United Arab Emirates to Israel has been diverted and is now heading back to Dubai. That's after an earlier passenger plane was forced to divert to Saudi Arabia following an incident on board. The plane landed at Saudi Arabia's Tabuk Airport, which says the pilot and co-pilot were hospitalized after sustaining injuries. Pictures from inside the plane show the injured pilots lying on the floor. The airline says all passengers are safe, and the Israeli Prime Minister's office is coordinating their return to Israel. There are conflicting reports of what happened on that first flight. Al Jazeera cannot independently verify what happened. This is how one of the passengers describes the events.
1: We are here after the terrorist hijacking of the plane. We've now subdued the attackers. We're about to land. Anyone who can hear me, we need help. We're in Tabuk, apparently in Saudi Arabia, an unfamiliar and unknown area. Everyone on board is safe and well, except the pilot. We need help.
0: We have two correspondents covering all these latest developments. Nida Ibrahim is monitoring Israeli reaction from Ramallah. But first, let's cross to Zain Bazravi, who's live for us here in Doha. Zain, what more do we know about what's happened at this hour?
2: Well, it certainly has been a dramatic morning and afternoon in the skies over GCC countries. What we know of this latest incident is that, according to initial reports, a second Fly Dubai flight originating from Dubai, going to Tel Aviv, FZ1081, has been diverted and is now currently heading back to Dubai Airport, Dubai International Airport. What we understand is this perhaps appears to be a precautionary measure following the very dramatic incident on a Fly Dubai flight earlier this morning. Let's go over what we know about that so far. The flight between Dubai and Tel Aviv is about 3.5 or 4 hours. 2.5 hours into this flight, FZ1073 reported an incident. Two security emergency signals were sent. That first transmission saying it was a general security emergency of some kind. A few minutes later, another transmission was issued that signaled some kind of interference. It was some kind of unlawful interference. Now, what we understand is that pilots sent those emergency signals after some kind of physical altercation between the pilot and the co-pilot. At the moment, details are still unclear, still unconfirmed. We're waiting for investigations and official statements to come in. We do know, according to flight radar data, the aircraft plunged nearly 40,000 feet in a matter of 30 seconds. So a very dramatic and harrowing experience for the passengers on board. This plane that Fly Dubai operates generally carries about the Boeing 737 MAX 8, according to cabin configurations, carries about 166 to 174 people. There were reportedly 150 passengers on board. What we do know for certain with regards to that flight is, as you said, it has landed safely in Saudi Arabia at Tabuk Airport. Now, that's in the west of the country, just a little bit south of Jordan. The incident, no doubt, will cause yet more concern in an environment where the region was already tense. There's very little doubt that at the moment, airlines, airport operators, governments in the region will all be going over their threats.
0: Now to Nida Ibrahim, who's joining us live.

0: from Ramallah in the occupied West Bank. Nida, what reaction thus far is coming out of Israel about this incident?
1: Well, wherever you look, Mohammed, inside Israel, we see that Israeli politicians to the right and to the left are talking about this being an attack against Israelis. The way that Israeli politicians have been handling this is that this is a terror attack, that everyone who's intending to harm and hurt Israelis should be paying the price. This came from Bezalel Smotrich, one of the right-wing politicians inside Israel. His camp is very close to Netanyahu's, and that's why we are expecting the right-wing bloc, the Netanyahu bloc, to be talking a lot about the threats that are facing Israel. According to Channel 14, a channel very close to Prime Minister Benjamin Netanyahu, there's a correlation and a connection between the threats that Netanyahu has been talking about yesterday facing Israel and the attack that took place today. While Fly Dubai did not talk about the nationalities per se and saying that they were linked to some GCC countries in Israel, there is this notion that one of the pilots hold the dual citizenship. They call this a violation of the aviation rules by allowing someone with a potential dual nationality and a GCC citizenship to be flying that plane. Of course, all of these remarks we're getting and all of these notions we are getting from Israeli media. And from the very first moment, Mohammed, we've noticed how in Israeli media there was the assumption that this was an attack against Israelis rather than just an altercation between the pilots. Netanyahu has summoned his ministers, said he's holding a security meeting, a security briefing. Also on Channel 12, the Israeli channel, there has been talks about another Fly Dubai flight that was bound to Tel Aviv. From Dubai, but was stopped midway and returned back to base. There's also the debate about what's going to happen with the passengers who currently are in Saudi Arabia. Are they going to be taken back to Tel Aviv via a Fly Dubai flight, or will the Israeli military send a specific and special military plane to evacuate them from Saudi? All of these discussions are being now carried out in Israeli media and amongst Israeli officials. There's a lot of details that we do not know. There is much ambiguity, but in Israel, that seems to be the line they're pushing, that this was an attempted attack. And as Smotrich was saying, that the intent and not the results should be prosecuted.
0: All right, that's Nida Ibrahim joining us live with all the latest from Ramallah in the occupied West Bank. Thanks so much, Nida. Well, as more details start to emerge about that incident on the Fly Dubai flight, Lou, we're going to show you some pictures that have just come into our newsroom from inside the plane. These appear to show injured pilots lying on the floor. There is lots of blood that is around. And we will be getting you more details about the incident on this flight as they emerge. Just to recap our breaking news now, a second Fly Dubai flight traveling from the United Arab Emirates to Israel has been diverted and is now heading back to Dubai. That's after an earlier passenger plane was forced to divert to Saudi Arabia following an incident on board. We'll bring you more on this breaking news story as it unfolds. A historic moment. That's how the Iraqi government is describing the departure of the last U.S. troops from the country after more than 20 years. The U.S. Department of Defense says its forces have officially concluded their military mission. People are celebrating what they're calling a day of sovereignty. Decorated police patrols took part in a procession in the capital, Baghdad. The government has announced a two-day public holiday to mark the occasion.
2: Today is the completion of the sovereignty of Iraq. It is the end of international coalition's mission and the start of a new era, an era of bilateral relations between us and the countries that supported Iraq and its war against the Daesh terrorist organization. This new era depends on investment, arming, training, building of a strong economy, and securing the borders.
0: But the U.S. withdrawal has also triggered concerns about security. Here's what Iraqis are saying.
3: Our hearts are filled with joy. I'm 70 years

0: is old, but I feel like I'm born again on this day. The withdrawal of American forces is the withdrawal of the occupier. We should also push armed groups as well to surrender their weapons to the government.
1: There is nothing to worry about. If foreign forces come, there is no cause for concern. Our country is secure, our security forces are present, our leaders are present, everything is in place in Iraq. The country will be free to act as it pleases. No conditions will be imposed on it.
2: What we hope for and what should have happened before this day of sovereignty and before the Americans left is Iraq controlling the airspace, because the country is struggling now. We don't have radars, no detection, and no identification. We can't defend our skies. It's not just about wanting to fly. So I think this shortage should have been prepared for before the Americans left. We have no control over the airspace.
3: Mahmoud Abdul Wahid reports from Baghdad.
4: According to both Iraqi and U.S. military officials, the completion of a full withdrawal of the U.S.-led coalition troops will have to be completed by the end of today. So Iraqi officials, the spokesperson of the commander-in-chief of the armed forces of Iraq, Sabah al-Nu'man, just mentioned that after September 30th, there will not be any single military individual belonging to the U.S. or the coalition troops in Iraq. Meanwhile, CENTCOM has just announced the end of the Inherent Resolve military operation in Iraq by the departure of the last remaining military or military individuals from Erbil Air Base in northern Iraq. The CENTCOM also reiterated that the Inherent Resolve operation in Iraq has ended and relocated to Jordan to operate from there. Remember, this has not been a single day or a one-time withdrawal. This has been a phased process, a gradual withdrawal that started a year ago by relocating the forces from central and western Iraq to the north. And by now, those forces have already left, according to both sides.
3: The departure of U.S. troops from Iraq marks a turning point in a military presence that has spanned the rise of ISIL and years of conflict. Tanya Nouri has more from Washington.
5: Over the last decade, roughly 2,500 American troops have been stationed in Iraq at any given time. Not in a combat capacity, more as providing training and support for Iraqi forces. But on Wednesday, that mission is coming to an end, and the 100 or so American troops remaining in the country will be coming home. Let's take a look back at the American military presence in Iraq.
6: American and coalition forces are in the early stages of military operations to disarm Iraq, to free its people, and to defend the world from grave danger.
5: It was March 2003 when President George W. Bush launched Operation Iraqi Freedom, opening the campaign with the bombardment of Baghdad. Roughly 130,000 American troops entered the country. Saddam Hussein's government was toppled within months. But that did not mean peace or the end of war. U.S. forces stayed as sectarian violence spiraled.
7: America will change our strategy to help the Iraqis carry out their campaign to put down sectarian violence and bring security to the people of Baghdad. This will require increasing American force levels.
5: In 2007, Bush ordered a troop surge. At its peak, around 170,000 Americans were serving in Iraq. Then, in 2011, the Obama administration declared the war was over and the U.S. left. 3 years later, the Americans came back, this time to fight against ISIL.
8: There is no decision that I take more seriously than the use of military force.
5: The initial deployment was just 275 personnel and eventually grew to more than 4,000. By 2017, Iraq claimed victory over ISIL. Since then, the U.S. maintained a reduced number of troops in advisory roles. The mission set out to train Iraqi military forces and bolster their capabilities on the battlefield. The latest departure marks a new milestone, capping a prolonged military presence in Iraq that has spanned generations. This time around, both countries have their eyes set firmly on what they hope will be a new, more positive era in relations, even as questions persist about the future of Iraqi security. Tanya Nori, Al Jazeera, The Pentagon.
3: Iran says Foreign Minister Abbas Araghchi has received a U.S. counterproposal on conditions for reopening the Strait of Hormuz. Officials say the proposal is a response to Tehran's plan, presented through intermediaries during his visit to New York. The announcement was made by Araghchi during a cabinet meeting. He says, despite Washington's efforts to isolate Iran, the trip to the UN General Assembly was a diplomatic success. Senem Kosioglu is following the Iranian response from the capital, Tehran.
9: Well, so far we have no idea, no information about what the U.S. has conveyed to Iran through the Qatari mediators. We have some leaks about, some unconfirmed reports about what Iranians have proposed the Americans through Qataris, which is the seven-day plan that they have been mentioning, but we didn't have any information about the details of that plan. But let me summarize through unconfirmed reports what that seven-day plan is. In the first 2 days, Iran expects cessation of hostilities, that the U.S. accepts the Iran-Oman joint statement on the Strait of Hormuz, and immediate release of Iranian funds. On the third day, according to those unconfirmed reports, Iran wanted no initiation of a new war. But today we heard the IRGC spokesperson, Revolutionary Guard spokesperson, saying that there have been clashes in the Strait of Hormuz between the Americans and the Iranians because, as you know, the Americans are trying to pass through a path.
3: November 2025. Well, Hind El-Khoudri is live for us now from Gaza City. Hind, good to see you. What more can you tell us about these latest strikes?
10: Well, the latest strike was on a vehicle, on a Volkswagen bus that was actually a transportation vehicle that was carrying people who were transporting from the north to the south. Now, this is a bus that also have a wheel car extension that also had passengers on this vehicle, and the Israeli forces targeted this bus in the past couple of minutes in Tel Aviv. In the Gaza City, at least five have been reported killed, and we're talking about at least 15 others that are injured. Most of those injuries are critically injured, according to doctors. They said that it's very hard for them to save lives in the current situation where the health sector is deteriorating. But doctors also said that the number of people killed from this attack may increase in the next upcoming hours. This was not the only attack since the early hours of the morning. There was also a tent in Al-Mawasi where four Palestinians were injured and transferred to Al-Nasr Hospital. There was also an apartment that was targeted where 21-year-old Iman was killed in this attack. This is supposed to be ceasefire, but there is no way the violations by the Israeli forces to the ceasefire seems to end, where every single day Palestinians continue to be killed, injured, more restrictions, and the humanitarian situation is also deteriorating.
3: Yeah, Hind, I'm glad you mentioned those violations of the ceasefire. We talked a moment ago. We reminded our viewers about the fact that there was a ceasefire that was agreed to, a U.S. brokered ceasefire agreed to in October 2025. And yet, despite that, on a near daily basis, there are these violations. There are attacks that continue. I just want to ask you how that's impacting the daily lives of people there.
10: It's terrifying. The fear.

0: to school, you're scared to live your daily life. And as you see, people were targeted today as they were on a public transportation vehicle in the middle of the street, in a very busy street. And we saw women, we saw children, we saw everyone impacted by this attack. And it's not only that, winter is approaching. People are not only trying to protect themselves from the airstrikes, but they're also trying to protect themselves from the winter, the storm, the wind, the rain, and there's a lot to cope and there's a lot to manage here in Gaza. But the Israeli forces continue their violations, and it's not only the violations of attacks, but also the restriction of freedom of movement, the restriction of medications and medicines that are not entering the Gaza Strip, tarps, humanitarian aid, and also shelter items. So all of these restrictions continue, and also the Israeli Air Force continues to attack. So the situation is actually deteriorating, and people do not have any options or any chance to do anything other than surviving these attacks and hoping they won't be killed by them.
1: That's Hind El-Khoudry live for us with all the latest from Gaza City. Hind, as always, thank you so much for your reporting. Well, much more still ahead here on Al Jazeera. We'll have an update on Russia's latest attacks on Ukraine in 90 seconds.
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0: You're watching Al Jazeera. Here's a reminder of our top stories this hour. A Fly Dubai passenger plane flying from the UAE to Tel Aviv was forced to divert to Saudi Arabia following an incident on board. Saudi Arabia's Tabuk Airport says the pilot and co-pilot were hospitalized with injuries. Pictures from inside the plane show two injured pilots lying on the floor covered in blood. Al Jazeera cannot verify the circumstances leading to the incident. The airline says all passengers are safe. The U.S. Department of Defense says its forces have officially concluded its military operation in Iraq. Their withdrawal ends more than 20 years of the U.S. Army's presence in the country. Iraq's prime minister says the departure is historic and a completion of Iraq's sovereignty. Iran says Foreign Minister Abbas Araghchi has received a U.S. counterproposal on conditions for reopening the Strait of Hormuz. Officials say the proposal is a response to Tehran's plan, presented through intermediaries during his visit to New York. An overnight Russian attack on Ukraine's capital has killed four people, including a child. The Ukrainian Air Force says 10 ballistic missiles were launched towards the Kyiv region. Fires have broken out at several sites, including a warehouse, a storage facility, and a residential area. Jonah Hull has more on those attacks from Kyiv.
1: Yeah, this is a sustained series of Russian attacks that have gone on night and day for the last 7 or 8 days, almost without cease, but of course for a long time before that as well, that have continued into the early hours of the morning.

0: Even intensified at 2:47 a.m. The app that everyone has installed on their mobile phones went off. It wasn't the more usual yellow warning of an air strike, a warning of Russian drones in the vicinity. It was instead the more ominous red warning indicating ballistic missiles. And these, of course, are particularly frightening, not just because of the damage they can do, but because of the steep near vertical trajectory they take, falling out of the atmosphere at many times the speed of sound. They're hard to shoot down without the proper equipment, and Ukraine is short of the proper equipment. So, as you say, 18 sites recorded damage, fires burning in the early hours, two people killed here in Kyiv itself, five injured outside the city, one person killed, a 14-year-old boy, three others injured there. The targets believed to have been, as well as a supermarket, warehouses and so on, the energy infrastructure, combined heat and power plants, thermal power plants and electrical substations. Repair work going on as we speak.
1: UK counter-terrorism police now revealed no explosive devices were found as part of their investigation into a suspected plot to target Fairford Air Base. Authorities say a quantity of petrol was recovered from vehicles at the site. On Monday, British police released five people on bail after arresting them for a suspected plot to launch an attack on the base. The British airbase was used by U.S. forces to strike Iran. The United Kingdom is spending billions of dollars on military equipment, but decades of industrial decline have left the country unable to produce all the weapons it needs. Now, a new factory in central London is producing components for drones, missiles, submarines, and jet engines. It's part of a broader drive to rebuild Britain's defense industry, boost domestic production, and reduce reliance on overseas suppliers. Charlie Angela reports from London.
2: It looks like a typical central London office building, but barely 2 kilometres from Al Jazeera's bureau in the Shard, a new defense supply chain is taking shape. This factory will make precision parts for drones, missiles, submarines, robots, and jet engines. At 15,000 square metres, the owners of Isambard say it's the biggest new factory to open in the English capital since World War II. And its software and automation allow it to make complex components faster and in some cases cheaper than in China.
3: A customer sends us a design. We then make the number they wanted to the quality they wanted. Now, traditionally, that has taken about 12 to 16 weeks. We do that in 5 to 10 days. And the way we can do that is, one, with great software and to help run the factory. Two is hiring the best from Formula One teams or SpaceX. The third is actually the business model, so being able to like scale up the number of factories.
2: Scale is what Britain needs now. Last year, the government spent around $82 billion on defence, and by 2029, that's expected to grow to $107 billion. And that money is already starting to reinvigorate what has been a sluggish jobs market. In the last 12 months alone, there's been a 51% increase in the number of jobs in weapons and ammunition manufacturing. But revenue alone does not rebuild an industrial base. For decades, Britain has seen factories close and manufacturing capacity erode. Now the government wants to reverse that, putting defence at the centre of a wider attempt to reindustrialise the economy.
4: We need to step up, we need to spend more, and friends, we are, with the biggest sustained increase in defence spending since the Cold War, and a cast iron guarantee to honour the promise we made to our NATO allies to spend 3.5% of GDP on core defence by 2035.
2: The government is putting almost $44 billion into submarines, next-generation fighter jets, weapons and drones. For Britain, the prize is not just rearmament, but a revival of its industrial base. And factories like this are the building blocks. Charlie Angela, Al Jazeera, London.
1: The news continues here on Al Jazeera after Inside Story, which will examine Iraq's security challenges after the withdrawal of U.S. troops.
5: A Palestinian man spent decades in Israeli jails. Waleed Dhaka, a parallel life on Al Jazeera.
6: More than two decades of U.S. military presence in Iraq comes to an end. Washington completes its troop withdrawal after years of chaos and sectarian violence. What are the implications of the pullout? Can Iraq face future security challenges alone? This is Inside Story.

0: Hello and welcome to the program. I'm Dereen Abugaida. The end of an era. The last remaining U.S. troops have left Iraq. The American military was first deployed to Iraq back in 2003 to depose its leader, Saddam Hussein. It later faced a series of crises that ensued after the ousting of Saddam. And Iraq became embroiled in a cycle of violence that considerably weakened the country. While the U.S. may have prevented the collapse of the state, it's also accused of contributing to the subsequent chaos that engulfed it. Now, as U.S. military operations wrap up, the Iraqi government will be dealing with a new reality. Is it up to the job? And who stands to gain from the U.S. finally leaving Iraq? We'll put that to our guests shortly. But first, Imogen Kimber has this report.
1: The Americans are finally leaving Iraq. Some in Baghdad are happy.
2: We hope the prime minister can secure some sovereignty for Iraq, because sovereignty will not be fully realized until all foreign forces have left Iraqi soil.
1: Ali al-Zaidi seems confident.
3: We are moving the relationship into a new phase, from military cooperation to economic and development cooperation. In doing so, we are adding to Iraq's resolve to complete the building of our security and military capabilities in protecting our land, our people, and our sovereignty.
1: The U.S. invaded Iraq in 2003 and withdrew in 2011. It returned in 2014. At the invitation of the Iraqi government to lead an international coalition to fight ISIL. ISIL was formed in the instability created by the US invasion. The armed group seized control of a third of Iraq. After a decade, Washington and Baghdad agreed US troops would pull out. The Iraqi military says it's ready. This poster reads, "We will regain the power to decide and rebuild our country." But in the semi-autonomous Kurdish region, it's a different story. The Kurdish Peshmerga forces say, while their capabilities have developed since working with the Americans, they lack the necessary technology and intelligence. And
4: we have noticed movement by ISIL's sleeper cells after the media reported on the withdrawal of the international coalition. This has, in my opinion, boosted the morale of ISIL.
1: There's also fear in Fallujah. It was a major center of resistance to the US invasion in 2003 and endured intense US attacks that killed up to 1,400 civilians. Despite that, this religious leader says relations with the US have changed.
5: Iraq has unfortunately now become an arena where many regional powers interfere in its affairs. The presence of coalition forces provided a kind of guarantee for maintaining a balance among these powers.
1: The withdrawal may also leave the rest of the region vulnerable to attacks by the remnants of ISIL, as well as other armed groups. And for those hoping for a return to full Iraqi sovereignty, what doesn't end with the withdrawal is US control of Iraqi oil revenues. After the 2003 invasion, Washington created a financial structure to hold proceeds from Iraqi energy sales in the US. It accounts for about 90% of government revenue, and last year was worth $84 billion. Imogen Kimber, Al Jazeera for Inside Story.
0: Let's now bring in our guests. Joining us is Ahmad Rushdi, who's the president of the House of Iraq Expertise Foundation and a foreign policy advisor to the Secretary General of Iraq's parliament. He's joining us from Baghdad. Kenneth Katzman is in Washington, D.C. He's a senior fellow at the Soufan Center, who specializes in Middle East geopolitics and U.S. foreign policy. We have Abdullah Al-Shayji in Kuwait City. He's a professor at Kuwait University, who specializes in U.S. politics and Gulf security. Welcome to you all. Thanks so much for your time. And we'll start in Baghdad. Ahmad Rushdi, so for more than two decades, the U.S. has had troops on the ground in Iraq. Is this genuinely the moment that Iraq takes responsibility for its own security, or does this potentially mean that there could be a new struggle for influence inside Iraq?
6: Well, definitely the withdrawal will cause some sort of an emptiness, and this emptiness should be filled, and should be filled by any power that presented on the ground. So that means, I think, it's my personal opinion, it's too early to talk about withdrawal the coalition forces or the American forces from Iraq. We have so many security challenges. No one knows what's going to happen after that. We have ISIS, we have militia, we have Fasal. And also, let us not forget, is that we already have some sort of involvement in the war between Iran and the United States. So how it is possible that the Iraqi government can control all of those challenges? Honestly, I don't know. What are the roadmap that Zaidi has to start some sort of a controlling the whole of those challenges and try to manage to have a secure environment, especially he talking about economy? Honestly, also, I don't know how he can cope all those things. I think he should announce a roadmap, and it should announced and to be told to the Iraqi people to try to help their country to try to manage all those security challenges.
0: We're going to drill down into all these challenges you mentioned in a moment, but first, let me get the view from Washington. Kenneth Katzman, Washington is describing this as a transition from a military relationship to a broader strategic relationship. What does that mean? Where does the U.S.-Iraq relationship go from here?
7: Well, thank you for having me on. The relationship is going to broaden out. It's going to not focus solely on security issues, not focus completely. You know, it's been very focused on the Iranian threat. The U.S. has even imposed sanctions on Iraq to prevent U.S. dollars from reaching Iran, and the U.S. has tried to have Iraq not buy, wean it off supplies of Iranian electricity and gas, natural gas. It's going to broaden out to investment, maybe even you know, information technology, artificial intelligence, investment, help Iraq diversify away from hydrocarbons exports like the Gulf states are doing, but still there's going to be a big focus, obviously, on strategic issues. Iran certainly is welcoming this U.S. departure as an evacuation, as perhaps a sign that Iranian strategy to move the U.S. away from its borders is succeeding. And that's what most worries me, is the signals that this departure sends to Iran, particularly when Mr. Trump did not prevail decisively in the war against Iran. He's making concessions to Iran. He did not use enough U.S. national power to prevail, and he's struggling to extricate the U.S. from the Iran war, and this withdrawal sends a signal that Mr. Trump's mission on Iran was not decisive.
0: Abdullah al-Shayji, from the Gulf perspective, how do Iraq's neighbors see this withdrawal? Is it an assertion of Iraqi sovereignty finally, once and for all, or is it potentially a significant shift in the regional balance of power towards Iran, like Kenneth was saying?
8: Well, we take it as a full package. I mean, the United States has been retrenching with lesser footprint from the region, and this is worrying for the United States allies in the region, as we have seen even with the meeting with President Trump on the sidelines of the United Nations General Assembly last week. There wasn't much to convince or to comfort or alleviate the worries of the GCC countries. There was no commitment whatsoever. And we see that the ongoing war with Iran is a major, major destabilizing factor in the region. We look at this withdrawal tomorrow, Iraq will gain symbolic sovereignty. The challenge is how Iraq will deal with this host of challenges. Will Iran have the upper hand? How Iran will spin it? How its allies in Iraq will spin it? United States withdrew from, starting to withdraw from the region back in August 2021, withdrew from Afghanistan in a very, very precarious and chaotic withdrawal under President Biden administration. Then it withdrew last April from the few hundred troops from Syria. And now it's withdrawing a few hundred troops, the remaining troops in northern Iraq with the Kurdistan region. So if we take this as a whole, we see that the United States continues to having a lesser footprint. How will ISIS read that? How will the Kurds, Peshmerga, read that? How will Iran spin that? And what kind of consequences will result from this move? Will it embolden ISIS to come back? Will it embolden the Iranian to spin it? I'm going to be very interested to see how Iranian Revolutionary Guard will read this, will translate this, will convey it to its people, to its allies. Is it a victory by Iran and its allies? How Iraq will deal with these, with this new challenges? These Iraqi militias who have now been delayed the withdrawal, disarm them from this month, I think, until next June.
0: Right, 2027.
8: How will they deal with us? Especially they keep bombarding the Saudis, bombarding us in Kuwait. So it's going to be a very challenging and wait and see attitude. But I don't think Iraq is out of the woods yet.
0: Okay, hang on. Let's talk about Kurdistan. Ahmad Rushdie, look, the U.S. withdrawal, as we've been hearing, leaves Iraq's Kurdistan region without American air defenses. Baghdad is saying that it's now responsible for protecting the entire country. But Kurdish leaders, they are concerned about this withdrawal. Are they right?
6: Definitely they are right. Masoud Barzani have been interviewed by an Iraqi TV television and said, we have been betrayed by the ETA to form this government, and now the Americans are withdrawn. We are naked in front of Iranian, in front of ISIS. And let us be honest, ISIS is already there. Yes, they cannot invade cities, correct, but they can do security breaches. This is first. Secondly, if we are talking about Fasail, if the Iranian-American war blast again, does the American actually end up to that the Fasal will not join the Iranian against the Americans or against American bases in the Gulf, in Jordan, and so on? No, it will happen, definitely, because it's something ideological. That, okay, if it is happen that the American withdrawal will go for strategic things to the relationship between Iraq and the U.S., but actually, what's going to happen is that the Iranian influence, it is now political, economical, it will be also security in a way or another. That means the fullness of the empty that it is happened by the withdrawal will be by the Iranian. Eventually, if we're going to talk about geostrategy or geostrategic changes in the region, with the withdrawal of the American forces from Iraq, that means the Fasal will play a role even in changing the whole game in the region. They can do all things that the Iranian want with the neighbors of Iraq, Syria, for example, Gulf countries, and so on. So you can imagine, we don't know as Iraqis, can the Iraqi government make some sort of a balance to have solution to all those challenges? Honestly speaking, what the Zaydi have been proposed in the UN, something called spring of Iraq. Can we reach to those spring months in Iraq? I don't know.
0: Right.
6: Now, we have another date. It will happen on the end of next June. It will happen on that way. So those 6 months will actually, more than 6 months, will actually make some sort of a disarming the militia, rejoining them to the Iraqi army, and so on. Honestly, no one knows. But the most important fact that Masoud Barzani said in his interview is that there will be some sort of a real dispute inside the political process of Iraq if all those things, all those challenges happen to be against Kurdistan.
0: Okay, Kenneth, look, we're mentioning ISIL as well. The U.S., of course, says that ISIL has been weakened sufficiently. But, I mean, according to the latest reports, and this is by the U.N., it says that ISIL is weakened, but that there are sleeper cells, and those do remain a concern. So what does the American troop pullout mean for the fight against ISIL? And do you think it's going to lead to a resurgence, not only in Iraq, but in Syria as well?
7: I mean, it's very hard to say. You know, Syria is gaining strength. Baghdad is gaining strength. ISIL, you know, ISIL's ideology never really gained traction. They had an offensive in 2014 based on Sunni Arab unrest, you know, against Shia domination of the Iraqi government. They had traction, obviously, in Syria against Assad, but now Assad's gone. You know, Iraq is stabilized. I don't know that ISIL gains any traction. Yeah, they have some sleeper cells, yes. It's going to depend on a lot of intelligence coordination with Washington, with neighbors. You know, I still say that the big message is what this means for Iran and the U.S.-Iran conflict. And the fact that Mr. Trump has not prevailed decisively against Iran opens up Iraq to even more Iranian influence. And it's going to make it harder, as the guest in Baghdad said, it's going to make it harder to disarm these militias. Iran is going to rely, I think, even more on the militias. Now, Hezbollah is weakened in Lebanon. Hamas is pretty much very much destroyed. And so Iran is going to rely even more on the militias in Iraq that are still loyal, still active. Qataib Hezbollah, for example. And my question is whether the Baghdad government can implement its plan. It delayed, as we said, till June 30th, 2027. Many experts, I guess myself included, believe even that deadline is going to slip.
0: Okay.
7: These militias are resistant to disarming, and it's going to be very difficult to disarm them.
0: Abdullah, how do you think the U.S. withdrawal will impact Baghdad's efforts to disarm the armed groups now that that deadline has been pushed forward?
8: I think I agree with my friend Kenneth Katzman. I mean, this date is not like etched in stone. Already they have delayed it for 9 months now, and probably they will delay it more. But our fear is that who's going to fill the vacuum, the strategic vacuum, even though the United States had very few troops down from the 2,500 that were in Iraq at the highest number. But still, Iraq is really in a shambles regarding economic-wise, the income from oil now with the Iranian-U.S.-Iran war, with the Strait of Hormuz almost shut down. As your report stated, $84 billion was the income from the petrodollar energy sales last year. How much Iraq is losing? How could Iraq fend off all these challenges from ISIS? Although it's weakened, it doesn't control one-third of Iraq as it used to back in 2014, but still could really be a menacing threat, could be emboldened to try to really sabotage and undermine the fragile Iraqi security. How would the Peshmerga behave now with their major ally has left, and they say we cannot really defend against ISIL without United States presence, intelligence, support? How would Iran really capitalize and seize the opportunity to also arm, guide, and play a role in not disarming its allies? All Iranians' allies have been really completely weakened, Hezbollah and Hamas. The Houthis are the only power that could really derail the stability. But this withdrawal, I believe, the timing is opportune for the militias, for Iran, but not for Iraq, safety and security. And we are fearful in Kuwait and Saudi mainly, and the Gulf in general, that this could escalate their attacks on us on behest of Iran. And this is really the crucial point that we really are worried about in our neck of the woods.
0: Ahmed Rushdie, look, speaking of the finances that my guest from Kuwait was mentioning a moment ago, Iraq is saying that the departure of foreign troops restores its sovereignty, right? But sovereignty also means that a country needs to control its own finances. And we know that Iraq still relies heavily on the U.S. financial system for access to its own oil revenues. So can Baghdad really claim complete strategic independence from Washington?
6: I think what's happened in the end of September, it is more about political support to the Zaidi government. It is not a real thing going to happen anywhere or another, because I don't think the Americans will go forward to put the finance of Iraq in the hands of the Iraqis, because we all know that there is influence, political influence, economical influence of the Iranian on Iraq. So how the Americans will try to manage those things with the Zaidi government, I'm not sure about it. But also it shows you that the Zaidi try hard to have something, not only to make it for the sake of Iraq, but also for the sake of his political ambitions. Because on that way, leaving of the American forces in front of cameras will give him the support inside the Iraqi parliament to try to make a block inside the Iraqi parliament and to have the political support for him to try to manage things until the end of June of 2027. Now, this is for the second thing. Who said until the end of 9 months, we will not see ISIS breaches and maybe major attacks with maybe the help of the Iranian which will make the government go forward and ask the Iranian to help them against Daesh. Then the Iranian and the Iraqi government will ask the American forces to come back and try to help them against Daesh and the good relationship, the spring relationship between the Iranian and Americans will happen again. Maybe this is one of the ambitious political actions that it will happen on those 9 months. No one knows, but it happened before. So you can imagine how much Iraq, in the name of sovereignty, will have so many political, economical, and security impacts that needs a professional, not only prime minister,
0: right,
6: a professional government, and also a real willing of the Iraqis to try to help the government, to help the political process, to actually stop those challenges.
0: Okay,
6: and
0: we're just coming up.
6: I don't think Iraqis anymore will have something like that, because they are fed up from corruption. They are fed up from people who are
0: right,
6: politicians who are saying things and doing things other than what it's
0: allow me to jump in there, because we're coming up to the end of the program, and I just want to hear from Ken in Washington as well as Abdullah in Kuwait on their final thoughts. Ken, I mean, the U.S. withdrawal is really coming at an extraordinary time, right? Unstable time in the Middle East. What do you think the implications are of the withdrawal of for U.S. national security interests in the region?
7: Well, Deneen, it's a really a bad time, terrible time. The Gulf states, as my good friend Abdullah Shaji from Kuwait notes, the Gulf states are extremely upset. They've been hit with a worst-case scenario. This is exactly what they did not want, is for the U.S. to attack Iran, but then not finish the job, leave, and the regime's still in power, and now it's recalcitrant and looking for revenge, looking to make the Gulf states pay a price. You know, rebuilding its military. The Gulf states have always said, if you're going to attack Iran, you need to finish the job and get the regime finished. Finish the regime. Now the U.S. is leaving the regime in power to have backlash against the Gulf states. It's a worst-case scenario. And now the U.S. is leaving Iraq, which leaves even less capability to counter Iran. So I don't envy the Gulf states. They're quite upset. They don't say it publicly. The Gulf officials do not say this publicly. They are very upset with Mr. Trump. They feel that Mr. Trump has left them high and dry, facing the regime now, which is bent on revenge. And it's going to use these proxies, these allies in Iraq included, and the Houthis, as was mentioned, to exact revenge and try to rebuild its influence inside the
0: right
7: region. So it's a difficult time to be withdrawing from Iraq, yes.
0: Okay, let's hear from Abdullah Al-Shaji on your final thoughts from Kuwait City. And this withdrawal, what does it signal to you about Washington's appetite for military engagement?

0: development in the Middle East.
1: I second my good friend Kenneth's remarks. This is really an unfortunate time, a consequential time for us. We are still dizzying from the war on Iran that is not finished, and Iran will be emboldened. I believe Iran will spin this as a major victory, major withdrawal. You cannot trust your major ally, United States, left you high and dry, and you have to fend for yourself. And we will embolden our allies to exact revenge from you guys. And we are really in big trouble. I agree with Ken that we are furious at Trump's miscalculation. This war was not supposed to take place. Even if it wants to take place, it has to weaken Iran. Unfortunately, Iran feels that it's emboldened. Iran is in the driver's seat, as they believe. And this withdrawal will give them more impetus to try to really drive the point that we are winning. United States is losing. United States allies cannot depend, rely on the United States. We cannot export our oil, neither Iraq. Iraq is in dire situation, and we don't know how to deal with this calamitous environment. That really sovereignty of Iraq is one thing, and Iraq controlling its fate and its security and face all these challenges is another thing. Symbolic sovereignty does not translate into the capability of really ruling the country from north to south and east to west.
0: Okay, on that note, I'll have to leave it there. Thanks to my guests for joining us, Ahmed Rushdie, Kenneth Katzman, and Abdullah Al-Shayji. Thanks so much for your time. Thank you for watching. You can see the program again anytime by visiting our website, aljazeera.com. Further discussion, you can go to our Facebook page. 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Join the conversation on X. Our handle is AJInsideStory. For now, that's it from myself and the whole team here in Doha. Thanks for watching. Al Jazeera's coverage continues, though, in just a moment. So do stay tuned. Bye-bye.

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1: President Trump used tariffs as a weapon. 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
11: His name is Sunday. His ambition, to make it onto the big screen. But for a Ugandan refugee in Japan, reality is hindering his dream.
12: According to the new immigration law, they can deport you.
11: But through his unique vision of blending cultures, he's determined to turn his predicament into movie magic. Witness Sunday in Japan on Al Jazeera.
13: From the air, you can get a real sense of how arid this landscape actually is.
14: Everyone we've seen so far is arriving on foot. Here now, there is only human suffering.
15: Protesters here say that they feel their voices are still not heard, and the government still doesn't understand why they're coming out and protesting.
16: They're trying to drive a wedge into Russian lines. There's Russian positions on two sides of the units based here.

0: Hello, I'm Mohammed Jamjoum in Doha. These are the top stories on Al Jazeera. A Fly Dubai passenger plane flying from the UAE to Tel Aviv was forced to divert to Saudi Arabia following an incident on board. The plane landed at Saudi Arabia's Tabuk Airport, which says the pilot and co-pilot were hospitalized after sustaining injuries. Videos show panic inside the plane and people laying bloodied on the floor. The airline says all passengers are safe, and the Israeli Prime Minister's office is coordinating their return to Israel. Al Jazeera cannot independently verify conflicting reports of what happened on the flight. Well, for more on all this, let's bring in Zain Bazravi, who's live for us here in Doha. Zain, what more do we know about all this at this hour?
1: Well, earlier this morning, a dramatic incident in Saudi airspace. The flight time between Tel Aviv and Dubai, Dubai to Tel Aviv, is about 3.5 to 4 hours. This incident took place about 2.5 hours into the flight. What we know now, as you said, is the plane has landed safely at Tabuk Airport. All passengers accounted for. But what we understand is during the flight, there was a transmission from the cockpit of a general emergency. Following that first signal, a second transmission indicated an unlawful interference of some kind. What we understand from an initial reports is there seems to have been some kind of altercation, a fight between the pilot and co-pilot. And what we understand is during the course of the flight, there was a steep, sharp descent, about 14,000 feet within 30 seconds, according to tracking data. No doubt a harrowing incident for those passengers on board, numbering at around 150. This incident, of course, comes in the region at a time of heightened tensions, and is almost assured that airlines, carriers, airports, governments, and security apparatus operating in the region will no doubt be reassessing, reevaluating all of their threat assessments at this time.
0: All right, that's Al Jazeera's Zain Bazravi live for us from right here in Doha. Zain, thanks so much. A historic moment. That's how the Iraqi government is describing the departure of the last U.S. troops from the country after more than 20 years. The U.S. Department of Defense says its forces have officially concluded their military mission. People are celebrating what they're calling a day of sovereignty. Decorated police patrols took part in a procession in the capital, Baghdad. The government has announced a 2-day public holiday to mark the occasion.
2: Today is the completion of the sovereignty of Iraq. It is the end of international coalition's mission and the start of a new era, an era of bilateral relations between us and the countries that supported Iraq and its war against the Daesh terrorist organization. This new era depends on investment, arming, training, building of a strong economy, and securing the borders.
0: But the U.S. withdrawal has also triggered concerns about security. Here's what Iraqis are saying.
3: Our hearts are filled with joy. I'm 70 years old, but I feel like I'm born again on this day. The withdrawal of American forces is the withdrawal of the occupier. We should also push armed groups as well to surrender their weapons to the government.
4: There is nothing to worry about. If foreign forces come, there is no cause for concern. Our country is secure, our security forces are present, our leaders are present, everything is in place in Iraq. The country will be free to act as it pleases. No conditions will be imposed on it.
5: What we hope for and what should have happened before this day of sovereignty and before the Americans left is Iraq controlling the airspace, because the country is struggling now. We don't have radars. No detection and no identification. We can't defend our skies. It's not just about wanting to fly. So I think this shortage should have been prepared for before the Americans left. We have no control over the airspace.
0: Iran says Foreign Minister Abbas Araghchi has received a U.S. counterproposal on conditions for reopening the Strait of Hormuz. Officials say the proposal is a response to Tehran's plan presented through intermediaries during his visit to New York. An overnight Russian attack on Ukraine's capital has killed 4 people, including a child. The Ukrainian Air Force says 10 ballistic missiles were launched towards the Kyiv region. Fires have broken out at several sites, including a warehouse, a storage facility, and a residential area. Those are the headlines. The news continues here on Al Jazeera, right after Al Jazeera World. And a reminder, you can keep up to date with all the news by going to our website. That's aljazeera.com.

0: Through centuries of expulsion and persecution, an ideology was formed that would appropriate Jewish identity, facilitate the creation of Israel, and frame it within the Western world order. In a three-part series, The Big Picture charts the rise of the ethno-religious state from an imperial proxy to an indispensable ally of the West, and examines how this alliance has granted the Zionist project global impunity. The Big Picture, How Israel Won the West, Part 2 on Al Jazeera.
1: We, the people, voting for unity, not division, for principles, not personalities, for our common good, for our children, and for generations yet to come. We, the people of the United States of America, vote for the people. This is America. U.S. midterm elections, 2026.
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11: We're facing a future that we don't understand. 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
12: 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Nobody knows what will happen. I need to stay positive.
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14: 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I want to change who I am. I want to be trustworthy. I want to be responsible.
15: People keep getting inspired through the stories of others.
16: 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Because all what we need is being able to move forward.
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0: maximum economic damage? 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
6: 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Join me as the United States heads toward the midterm elections. 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
7: A headline tells you what happened, but it rarely tells you why. 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What changed? 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

0: The U.S. arms industry, the largest and most powerful on Earth.
1: They're not just making the weapons, they are creating a narrative with their dollars. 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
0: Business of War reveals how these corporations use their wealth to buy influence in American politics.
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3: What you see here is a simple process. Women baking the bread, people come in to buy it. But behind it is much bigger transformation. As Gaza economy has been devastated, women are taking on jobs that allow them to support their families while also keep essential food production going.
4: Many traditional jobs have disappeared. Irene Al-Khatib used to own her own business. Now, this is their only income.
5: My husband is unemployed and my son is injured. Now I'm doing whatever I can to provide for my family.
4: Communal ovens are playing a vital role in Gaza. Most of the population is displaced, living in tents or temporary shelters. Few have electricity, never mind the kitchen. The International Committee of the Red Cross supports 179 communal ovens across Gaza. The organization pays women about $25 a day. It is not only changing women's livelihood, it's changing their roles in the household and helping them to provide for their families.

0: Hello, I'm Cyril Vanier. This is Al Jazeera live from Doha. Coming up on the program this hour, a mid-air incident forces a flight on its way from the UAE to Israel to divert to Saudi Arabia. There are reports of injuries. Iraqis are celebrating what they're calling a day of sovereignty after U.S. troops leave, ending more than two decades of military intervention. Iran says it has received a proposal from the United States days after putting forward its own plan to reopen the Strait of Hormuz. Also ahead this hour, we look at why India's government is asking people to buy less gold and what that means for its foreign exchange reserves. A fly-Dubai passenger plane traveling from the UAE to Tel Aviv has been forced to divert to Saudi Arabia after an incident on board. The plane landed at Tabuk Airport. The pilot and co-pilot were taken to hospital after sustaining injuries. Videos show the panic inside the plane and pilots laying on the floor covered in blood. The Israeli Prime Minister's office says that it is now coordinating the passengers' travel to Israel. The UAE maintains diplomatic ties with Israel, with more than 100 weekly flights between them. More than 5.7 million people have traveled between the UAE and Israel since the signing of the Abraham Accords that normalized diplomatic relations in 2020. Now, Al Jazeera cannot independently verify conflicting reports of what happened on the flight. This is a video filmed inside the plane, allegedly showing the injured pilots. Some viewers might find some of the scenes here distressing.
1: אח שלי, כל הכבוד, תצלם את הכל.
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4: יאן?
3: יאן? לא, לא, לא, we need this.
5: We are here after the terrorist hijacking of the plane. We've now subdued the attackers. We're about to land. Anyone who can hear me, we need help. We're in Tabuk, apparently in Saudi Arabia, an unfamiliar and unknown area. Everyone on board is safe and well, except the pilot. We need help.
0: Now we're covering all the latest developments on this with Nida Ibrahim, who's monitoring Israeli reaction from Ramallah, and Zain Basravi, who's reporting from Doha. Zain, can you run us through the known timeline of what happened?
6: Absolutely. A dramatic incident that took place in Saudi airspace. The travel time between Dubai and Tel Aviv, the flight time is about 3.5 to 4 hours. This incident took place about 2.5 hours into the flight. Now, let's take a look at that sequence of events. According to a statement released by the Saudi Arabian Tabuk airport officials, air traffic control at the airport in northwestern Saudi Arabia received a distressed call from flight FZ1073 at around 8:44 a.m. local time. An emergency was declared, and the plane landed at 9:44 a.m. there at Tabuk Airport. Now, passengers were safely evacuated from the Boeing 737 and provided with the necessary care on the ground, on the tarmac, according to airport officials. The pilot and co-pilot were injured in the incident, and what we've seen in that video appears to show them injured and being treated. What we understand is that it was an altercation between the two that led to this emergency. Video from the plane does appear to show the two injured, but again, there are many unanswered questions as to why this happened, what the motivation was, who instigated this incident. But one thing is for certain, this comes at a time of very high tension in the region and airports around the region, airlines that operate in and out of this region, and no doubt governments and security apparatus will be reevaluating their threat assessments when it comes to air travel in this part of the world.
0: Zain, you're staying with us. Nida, you're in Ramallah. How did Israel handle this when they found out that there was a reported threat on a plane that was headed to Tel Aviv?
4: Well, from the very first moment, we've seen Israeli politicians, Israeli media, Israeli journalists treating this as a security incident, despite some news talking about an altercation between the two pilots. And we've seen that being echoed by the statements of the far-right minister, Bezalel Smotrich, who's been saying that the prosecution should be on the intent and not on the result. The Itamar Ben-Gavir, the national security minister, he's also been thanking God for the safety of the passengers, but saying that Israelis are being attacked. And some Israeli media, specifically those close to Prime Minister Benjamin Netanyahu, are drawing a correlation between Netanyahu's statements yesterday about a potential threat facing Israel. Of course, that threat has been seen by Netanyahu's opponents, by some opposition members, as an exaggeration, as an attempt for Netanyahu to try and push and postpone the elections because of the nature of the fact that he might not be getting enough votes to form the next government. But in general, this remark is being now seen, this Netanyahu statement is being now linked to what happened in the Fly Dubai incident in this plane. Now, we are receiving some latest lines from Yisrael Hayom, also a right-wing Israeli newspaper, saying that some passengers are refusing to board the flight from Tabuk, from Saudi Arabia, into Israel. And there are talks about the lack of possibility of an Israeli fighter jet or an Israeli coordination to send that flight into Saudi, because the lack of diplomatic relations between Saudi and Israel, that is making some Israeli passengers wary of which flight they're going to be boarding. According to some sources, they say that the second flight heading from Dubai to Tel Aviv had to turn midway and go back to Dubai. So we are talking about an intense situation, and we are seeing a lot of voices in Israeli media criticizing that and treating it really as a security threat.
0: Nida, stay with us. There's a very big political angle to this in Israel that you'll address for us in a second. But going back to what actually happened on the plane, Zain, you gave us the contour. You ran us through what we know. So what are the main unanswered questions? What are the biggest questions about what actually happened on the plane right now?
6: Absolutely. When something like this happens, that is really how this plays out. There's so much we know and there's so much we still don't know. Investigations are ongoing, and officials have been quick to make some statements and then others. But here are the things that we do know. We do know, according to flight radar data, that the aircraft seems to have plunged nearly 14,000 feet within 30 seconds. But why that happens is unclear. We know that there were two emergency transmissions sent out, one declaring a general security emergency, yet to come out as investigations carry underway. Who was the instigator? What motivated this to take place? That remains unclear. Whether it was or was an attack or not is still an open question. Despite all the rumor milling, despite all of the speculation in Israeli media, it's unclear if this was indeed an attack on a broader geopolitical scale or something more specific, if it was a mental health crisis taking place on board. We just don't know that as yet. But if it was, then who was involved and who landed the plane? We also have seen images that appear to show the tail damaged. The plane had a damaged tail when it landed. How did that take place? There are all of these things, and people will be seeking details, not just because it was a commercial flight carrying 150 passengers, but also because of where it took place and the timing of this intense, tense environment in the region at this heightened time of war. An incident like this is something that is going to be highly contentious and where details are going to be highly sought after, really across the board.
0: Nida, back to you in Ramallah. Israel has crucial elections coming up in less than a month. The campaign is in full swing. How is this going to impact the political landscape? How is this going to play into Israel's politics?
4: Well, it's no secret that for the Israeli Prime Minister Benjamin Netanyahu, a tension in the region or a war will benefit him. It could potentially lead to postponing the elections or place him at the forefront as someone who's continuing to champion Israelis and get them from one win to another. That's how he's been selling himself. Netanyahu, as someone who has achieved major wars, who has achieved major successes when it comes to the Israeli war and genocide on Gaza, when it comes to keeping Israeli army forces deployed in Gaza, in Syria, in Lebanon. So he's definitely interested in a state of tension. And his remarks on Tuesday reflect that. He was saying that he's meeting with his security officials and that there are threats facing Israel. That has been criticized by his opponents, who say that he indeed wants to postpone the elections. But now we've seen Israeli media, specifically journalists who are close to Netanyahu, saying, see, Netanyahu was right. He indeed knows that there is a threat facing Israel. And that's why the opponents are trying to see how Netanyahu is going to try to spin this incident. Now, whether it's an attack or not, we expect him to go to Ben-Gurion to try and set up a whole ceremony to receive these passengers coming into Israel.

0: He wants to dominate the coverage, wants to dominate media attention, wants to stay relevant, because that would help him lobby for more votes, given that there is a coalition, there is a meeting between Israeli opposition leaders to try and put their differences aside. They have many differences, but indeed what they agree on is pushing Netanyahu out of the political picture, and that's something that Netanyahu fears, not only because it will stop him from being at the premiership, at the leadership of the Israeli public, but also that could lead him to face potential corruption charges that he's been indicted for in the Israeli courts.
1: Nida Ibrahim reporting live from Ramallah in the occupied West Bank. Zain Bisravi, you're monitoring all of this from Doha as well. Thank you very much to both of you. We've also heard from the mother of one of the passengers who was on board the flight, and she made these comments to media who were waiting at Ben Gurion Airport in Tel Aviv.
2: The plane start to lose control. So all the people, they scream, they think they are going. And after a few minutes, two other pilots, they took the shlita, the control. And few Israelis, they ran away to the guy. He took a knife and tried to kill the pilot. They take his hand and put him on the floor. There was a lot of blood.
1: Philip Baum joins us now, visiting professor of aviation security at Coventry University, and you're joining us from London. It's good to have you on the program. There are many unanswered questions, and as we said earlier, Al Jazeera can't independently verify what happened. What we do have are several accounts. We have that video that was filmed by people on the plane. We have what we just heard from the mother of one of the passengers on the plane. She got information from her relative who was on board that aircraft. So we have those accounts, and that's where that story stands right now. As you look at this, as partial as the... you know, as this picture is right now, what is your analysis from a security standpoint on what happened?
3: Well, I think this actually draws into focus the insider threat to civil aviation. It's actually a topic that I bizarrely gave a keynote address on at the European Association for Aviation Psychology last week, where we literally were exploring aircrew mental health and the geopolitical context in which aviation is operating at the moment. So, as you've correctly reported, we don't know what happened, and everybody's bound to speculate. But regardless of whether or not it was a terrorist attack, or whether it was a heated argument on the flight deck, or indeed whether it was some mental health breakdown, it illustrates the fact that the insider threat is probably the greatest threat to civil aviation nowadays. In the post 9/11 era, since September the 11th, 2001, we've actually lost more lives on board commercial aircraft as a result of pilot suicide than we have as a result of terrorism. So we really do need to think about who's at the control and how we can prevent the wrong person being at the control, because we've got this new enhanced flight deck door, which fortunately this time didn't keep the passengers out. So obviously we'd like to know how that happened, but yeah, that is going to be a significant part
1: that?
3: Of the investigation.
1: I wanted to ask you
3: about
1: that. Maybe
3: it helped us.
1: You said there is a new enhanced flight deck passenger door. That's the door to the cockpit, am I right?
3: Yeah, since September the 11th. I mean, we're now talking a quarter of a century ago, where we introduced on flights above a certain size, and it would have included this aircraft, an enhanced flight deck door to prevent the 9/11 style suicide hijacking of aircraft, to create a sterile environment inside the flight deck. But as we saw with Germanwings, that's speculation, there have been incidents of aircraft-assisted suicide, i.e. pilot suicide, where those inside the cabin couldn't come to the rescue and couldn't actually get the rogue pilot out of the flight deck. This time, they did.
1: Two distress calls were transmitted. First,

0: a security emergency, which didn't specify what the emergency was, and then a more specific distress call about the possibility of a hijack interference with the flight or an interference with the flight. What does that tell you?
1: Well, first of all, it's not a call as in somebody hasn't made a telephone call. We're just to clarify that we're talking about the use of the transponder, which would have indicated an emergency situation. And then it appears that later on, they actually indicated that it was a potential hijack situation. Now, you have to remember that we're dealing with human beings in a high stress environment where the initial response might have been to squawk, the emergency response, and then later, once there was more control, to realize that this was a potential hijacking, and then therefore to alter that decision. That has actually happened in previous hijackings before in history, where the initial transponder indicated an emergency, but later on it emerged that it was actually a hijacking, and vice versa.
0: Philip, the pictures of the plane on the tarmac at the airport in Saudi Arabia show that there is damage to the rear end of the plane. Why would that have happened if there hasn't been a collision of any kind?
1: I don't know. We'll actually have to wait for the report to actually indicate how that happened. And we don't know the sequence of events on board the aircraft, how pilots, seemingly traveling as deadheading crew, took control of the aircraft, and if there was any damage to the aircraft caused in the rapid descent that actually took place. We have to wait for the investigation to answer those questions.
0: Understood. Philip Baum, thank you very much for joining us on the Al Jazeera News Hour.
1: My pleasure.
0: And there's plenty more ahead on this News Hour, including Ukraine's capital coming under attack from Russian missiles. At least two people are killed. A historic moment. That is how the Iraqi government is describing the departure of the last U.S. troops from the country after more than 20 years. The U.S. Department of Defense says that its forces have officially concluded their military mission. The people are celebrating what they're calling a day of sovereignty. Decorated police patrols took part in a procession in the capital, Baghdad. The government has announced a two-day public holiday to mark the occasion.
2: Today is the completion of the sovereignty of Iraq. It is the end of international coalition's mission and the start of a new era, an era of bilateral relations between us and the countries that supported Iraq and its war against the Daesh terrorist organization. This new era depends on investment, arming, training, building of a strong economy, and securing the borders.
0: But the U.S. withdrawal has also triggered concerns about security in the country. Here's what some Iraqis are saying.
3: Our hearts are filled with joy. I'm 70 years old, but I feel like I'm born again on this day. The withdrawal of American forces is the withdrawal of the occupier. We should also push armed groups as well to surrender their weapons to the government.
4: There is nothing to worry about. If foreign forces come, there is no cause for concern. Our country is secure, our security forces are present, our leaders are present, everything is in place in Iraq. The country will be free to act as it pleases. No conditions will be imposed on it.
5: What we hope for and what should have happened before this day of sovereignty and before the Americans left is Iraq controlling the airspace, because the country is struggling now. We don't have radars, no detection, and no identification. We can't defend our skies. It's not just about wanting to fly. So I think this shortage should have been prepared for before the Americans left. We have no control over the airspace.
0: Al Jazeera's Mahmoud Abdelwahed is live from the capital, Baghdad. So Mahmoud, you're attending what is billed as a celebration ceremony. I'm not sure if it's begun yet, but can you give us a sense of the mood there and what people expect for their country going forward now that U.S. troops have left?
6: Cyril, as you can see right behind me, these are what is so-called the resistance in Iraq. They're celebrating the withdrawal of the U.S.-led coalition troops from Iraq as a historic victory, as they say. You can see the flags of the Harakat Hezbollah al-Jabhat, the Hezbollah brigades, and also the several

0: led coalition troops from Iraq. They have been raising flags, they have been raising portrays of those who were killed by US forces, including the Iranian commander Qasem Soleimani, who was killed in the 2020, Hassan Nasrallah, who was killed 2 years ago by Israel in Lebanon, and also several other military commanders belonging to the resistance who were killed by the United States. So now, the big question is whether or not these armed groups will comply with the government's request as sovereignty has been regained.
1: Mahmoud, Iraq is and remains a fragmented country politically, and not everyone is going to be celebrating the departure of the American troops. Like, tell us about the feeling from people who aren't attending this ceremony in Baghdad today.
0: Well, you have several reactions here. The government frames it as a national sovereignty regained. And calling for the people to celebrate across the country. But Kurdish officials in northern Iraq, they're raising concerns that there's a possible resurgence of ISIL, and also they're concerned about the loss of air defense facing the multiple drone and missile attacks targeting several locations in the semi-autonomous Kurdish region in northern Iraq. But most importantly, for those groups, these people here, the supporters of Iran allied armed groups, they say this is a huge gain for them. Now the space is empty for them after the withdrawal of the US forces. It has been a long-standing demand for them, and there has been a big history of confrontation between them and the United States. But the question now is whether or not they will comply with the government request to disarm and put the arms under the state authority.
1: And that's something we'll be exploring with a guest that I'll be speaking to in just a moment. But Mahmoud Abdelwahed, thank you very much for your reporting live from this ceremony that's taking place in Baghdad. Now, the departure of U.S. troops from Iraq marks a turning point in a military presence that has spanned the rise of ISIL and years of conflict. Tanya Nouri reports from Washington.
2: Over the last decade, roughly 2,500 American troops have been stationed in Iraq at any given time. Not in a combat capacity, more as providing training and support for Iraqi forces. But on Wednesday, that mission is coming to an end, and the 100 or so American troops remaining in the country will be coming home. Let's take a look back at the American military presence in Iraq.
3: American and coalition forces are in the early stages of military operations to disarm Iraq, to free its people, and to defend the world from grave danger.
2: It was March 2003 when President George W. Bush launched Operation Iraqi Freedom, opening the campaign with the bombardment of Baghdad. Roughly 130,000 American troops entered the country. Saddam Hussein's government was toppled within months. But that did not mean peace or the end of war. U.S. forces stayed as sectarian violence spiraled.
4: America will change our strategy to help the Iraqis carry out their campaign to put down sectarian violence and bring security to the people of Baghdad. This will require increasing American force levels.
2: In 2007, Bush ordered a troop surge. At its peak, around 170,000 Americans were serving in Iraq. Then, in 2011, the Obama administration declared the war was over and the U.S. left. 3 years later, the Americans came back, this time to fight against ISIL.
5: There is no decision that I take more seriously than the use of military force.
2: The initial deployment was just 275 personnel and eventually grew to more than 4,000. By 2017, Iraq claimed victory over ISIL. Since then, the U.S. maintained a reduced number of troops in advisory roles. The mission set out to train Iraqi military forces and bolster their capabilities on the battlefield. The latest departure marks a new milestone, capping a prolonged military presence in Iraq that has spanned generations. This time around, both countries have their eyes set firmly on what they hope will

0: will be a new, more positive era in relations, even as questions persist about the future of Iraqi security. Tanya Nori, Al Jazeera, The Pentagon.
1: Renaud Mansour joins us now, the director of the Iraq Initiative at Chatham House, and you're joining us from London. It's good to have you on the program. Does the departure of the remaining troops in Iraq, about 2,500 men until recently, does their departure leave a security void in the country? And if so, who fills that void?
2: I wouldn't say in the immediate term that there is a security void. Keep in mind that these final U.S. advisors and troops are part of a very specific mission, Operation Inherent Resolve, which is to fight against ISIS. And over the last few years, ISIS numbers have been very low. And also keep in mind that the Iraqi government declared victory over ISIS at the end of 2017. So in the last few years, the Iraqi government and the American government came together and said, well, this mission is clearly coming to an end. We need to, you know, in their words, create a normal relationship, to normalize our relationships, moving towards bilateral security arrangements and bilateral economic relations. And this is very much part of that. Of course, when they were negotiating a few years ago, there wasn't this regional conflict to the scale that it is today. And so, of course, Iraq has big questions to answer. I mean, we're talking about a country that, despite the decades of state building, doesn't have sovereignty over its entire territory, which is why that word sovereignty is being stressed. It's a country where the government wants to have sovereignty, but the reality is that there still are armed groups and actors on its territory able to operate freely to take part in the regional war. So to answer your question, Iraq certainly has lots of gaps in its security architecture, but this specific mission leaving won't be the reason for a collapse.
1: So a reporter in Baghdad was just telling us that the powerful Iran-aligned armed groups that operate in Iraq are celebrating the departure of Americans. We see it now, by the way. We were just watching a moment ago the live pictures out of Baghdad. Because as they see it, the departure of the Americans, even though they were on a specific mission, even though they were up north in Kurdistan, it does still leave them, these Iran-aligned groups, with more room to operate. Your thoughts on that?
2: I mean, they certainly have room to operate. And this is a big challenge for both the Iraqi federal government and for the Kurdistan region. And keep in mind that both the federal government in Iraq and the Kurdistan region are specifically reliant on, defense systems to be able to stop the many drones that are launched, especially at the Kurdistan region, from these groups and from Iran. The reality is that in 2026, Iran is in a regional war. And one of the key arenas as part of Iran's response is Iraq. Iran is using and working with Iraqi armed groups to fight. At the same time, the U.S. and Israel are also very active in Iraq, and we've seen airstrikes throughout this year. So it's an interesting kind of situation where, on one hand, we have a U.S. troop withdrawal today, but on the other hand, we have the U.S. at war in Iraq, and Israel and Iran at war in Iraq. So Iraq is nowhere further from, it's not the same kind of war that we saw after 2003, but Iraq is still a battleground, and therefore the Iraqi government is struggling and hoping somehow to reclaim sovereignty.
1: How does the U.S. exercise, if at all, leverage over Iraq? As you mentioned, there's a massive regional implication in all of this. Iran now has major, and has had for a long time now, major influence in Iran, in Iraq. The U.S. is obviously at war with Iran. When the U.S. tries to exercise its influence over the Iraqi government, can they still do that? And if so, how?
2: They certainly can, and they have. Even recently, the U.S. has threatened and stopped Iraq from receiving its own money from oil sales. Keep in mind that when Iraq sells its oil, which makes up 90% of its budget. That money is sold in U.S. dollars and sits in a U.S. account. So that is the biggest leverage that the U.S. have, and they've used it. And using it, the Trump administration has had significant leverage over Iraq and Iraq's government in the last few months. The Iraqi prime minister has only been in office for a few months and has already made two trips to the U.S., once to Washington and once to New York, and has a very good relationship with Donald Trump. Iraq is looking... Iraq

0: knows that it cannot turn into a pariah state like Iran. It does not want to be a country at war like Lebanon or elsewhere, where that could be, you know, where you had groups under Iran's orbit. The only way to make sure that that doesn't happen is to keep a relationship with the U.S. And so, although we're talking today about the end of these U.S. troops, at the same time, the Iraqi government is pushing specifically for energy and economic deals with the U.S. You see Chevron and other major U.S. companies coming back to Iraq. And that, I think, is the key for how the U.S. can have leverage. It does have leverage in Iraq.
1: Rinad Mansour, you're the director of the Iraq Initiative at Chatham House. Thank you very much for joining us. And there have been new Israeli airstrikes and artillery fire across the Gaza Strip. 5 people were killed in a drone strike on a van in Gaza City. Several others were injured. A number of buildings were also bombed in the Al Tufa neighborhood, while drones and quadcopters continued flying at low altitudes overnight. That is despite the U.S. brokered ceasefire that was agreed on in October 2025. Still ahead on Al Jazeera, the U.S. president and tech CEOs sign an agreement to self-police AI, despite calls for more guardrails.
2: Hard-hitting interviews.
3: So Africans are owed reparations.
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0: You're watching Al Jazeera. A reminder of our headlines this hour. A Fly Dubai passenger plane traveling from the UAE to Tel Aviv has been forced to divert to Saudi Arabia after an incident on board. The plane landed at Tabuk Airport. Israeli Prime Minister Benjamin Netanyahu says that one of the pilots stabbed another pilot and apparently tried to crash the plane. And the U.S. Department of Defense says that its forces have officially concluded its military operation in Iraq. Their withdrawal ends more than 20 years of the U.S. Army's presence in the country. Iraq's prime minister says that the departure is historic and a completion of Iraq's sovereignty. Iran says that Foreign Minister Abbas Araghchi has received a U.S. counterproposal on conditions for reopening the Strait of Hormuz. Officials say that the proposal is a response to Tehran's plan, presented through intermediaries during his visit to New York. The announcement was made by Araghchi during a cabinet meeting, and he says that despite Washington's efforts to isolate Iran, the trip to the UN General Assembly was a diplomatic success. Now, Alex Alfaraz Shears is a geopolitical and defense analyst. He now joins us live from London. Alex, I want to establish that we do not know right now what is in this U.S. counterproposal that Araghchi says has been made to Iran. The sequence of events is that Iran has said they had a seven-point plan that they put to the U.S. And within 7 days, sorry, not a seven-point plan, a plan that within 7 days would provide for the Strait of Hormuz to be reopened if the U.S. lifted some economic sanctions that allowed Iran to sell their oil and unfroze some of their frozen assets. That's what Iran wanted. Donald Trump publicly and officially rejected that plan. And now, apparently, there's a counterproposal, the details of which we do not know. What we can look at right now, though, are the incentives and the pressures on both countries. Do you think right now that they are both converging towards a deal?
1: No, I'm afraid I do not think they're converging.

0: towards a deal. If you look at the terms of the proposal that Foreign Minister Araghchi presented, it included a certain set that you could look at from a sequencing perspective, a certain set of conditions that the United States would not have agreed to. First, what Foreign Minister Araghchi offered was for the lifting of sanctions to take place, for an unfreezing of assets to take place, as well as the lifting of the U.S. blockade before the reopening of the Strait of Hormuz, and then, of course, following on from that, some negotiations pertaining to the nuclear file. The United States has been very clear. They want the reverse sequencing to take place. They want the reopening of the Strait of Hormuz to come first, some sort of framework on the nuclear file to be agreed, and then concessions to the Iranians. Now, these are the things that we do know. So, at the moment, there doesn't seem to be a convergence between the two belligerent parties, and I don't think there will be any convergence for some time to come.
1: But isn't this where diplomatic work can find some kind of middle ground, a situation that both sides could present as a win? Because Donald Trump likely wants a win before the midterms, right, which are just over a month from now. And Iran, we know, is being strangled economically. So they will also be wanting a win.
0: Yeah, but I think Iran has calculated that it can withstand any economic pressure that the United States is seeking to inflict upon it. Remember that Iran also still holds all the cards when it comes to the Strait of Hormuz. The Iranians can determine whether ships pass through the Strait of Hormuz or not, just simply by threatening the Strait of Hormuz, just by making it seem too dangerous for ships to pass through. And the United States does want to have a win, but I think the calculus at the moment within the White House is that it wants to appear to be winning the narrative battle, because anything that they can come up with regards to a solution now, a negotiated settlement, let's say, or some kind of deal, would not be credible to the American public. I don't think that there are any conditions now that can be met that the President of the United States can turn to the American public and say, we've won this conflict. I don't think anybody would really believe that, considering that, as I just said, the Iranians can still make the Strait of Hormuz too dangerous for ships to pass.
1: I have a question. Is that still the case, or is it still the case as much as it was? I ask you this because now we have independent confirmation of what the U.S. has been saying, right? The U.S. has been saying, Donald Trump and his cabinet have been saying for a while that they're reopening Hormuz. That is not what we have confirmation of. But what we do have confirmation of is that there is a corridor that has allowed for some amount of oil to be passed through Hormuz. Usually this is being done by ships at night under cover of darkness. They turn off their transponders. And it's not as much oil that's getting out as was the case pre-war. But according to, I believe it was Kepler, that maritime independent data said that it was 10 million barrels a day on average during the month of September. That's still half of what we saw pre-war. So sorry for that preamble, but does that mean that Iran is losing leverage over Hormuz as time goes by?
0: No, I don't really think so. Look, I think that the operation that the Americans have now in the Strait of Hormuz with regards to its escort services is not really sustainable. I think that we're still seeing, you know, two air carrier strike groups having to assist in this operation and helping certain ships pass through. And we've also not seen anything like the kind of response that the Iranians could leverage in terms of their military capabilities to make a passage through the Strait of Hormuz too dangerous. I think the Iranians are holding on to this card because at the moment they see it as a source of leverage, indeed, but it's also a deterrent for the Iranians. They can threaten to make passage through the Strait of Hormuz, whether through the southern corridor, along the Omani coast, or elsewhere, too dangerous. So I think that there's still a long way to go with regards to a final status regarding the Strait of Hormuz. But I also think that for the Trump administration to be optimistic about what we're seeing at the moment would be premature and naive, because the Iranians can still threaten the Strait of Hormuz if they so chose to do. And I think that's why the Trump administration now is kicking the can down the road. It wants to wait till after the midterms before it actually engages either in a resumption in hostilities with the Iranians, or if it decides to engage in goodwill with the Iranians to come up with some sort of negotiated settlement over the Strait of Hormuz, but over a whole other set of issues that are relevant to the conflict.
1: Alex Alfaraz shares, geopolitical and defense analyst. Thank you very much for joining us.

0: And Prime Minister Benjamin Netanyahu has been addressing Israelis about the mid-air flight incident over Saudi Arabia that we've been covering. Let's listen in.
1: This morning, there was a grave incident in a flight from Dubai to Israel, and all the passengers were Israelis. During this flight, when they were about to land, one of the pilots stabbed the other one, and it seems that he wanted to drop the plane. And one of the passengers told me that the flight was about to start landing, and then he managed to go into the cockpit with one of the crew, and they managed to keep the pilot away, and then the crew started to help and to fix the flight to fly in a stable way. A big salute to the pilots who worked very hard with all courage and who prevented a disaster to take place. The plane now is in Tabuk Airport in Saudi Arabia, and the pilot who stabbed his colleague is being investigated by the Saudi authorities. We are in continuous contact with the concerned authorities to make sure of the safety of our passengers and to guarantee their safe return to the country. I've given my orders to the security agencies to face some similar threats and to deal with them, and we will give you all the details. To the citizens of Israel,
0: so this is the speech that the Israeli Prime Minister just made, very brief address to the nation. And of course, this is happening moments after we found out a little earlier today of a mid-flight incident that forced a plane, a Fly Dubai plane that was going from the United Arab Emirates to Tel Aviv, that forced that plane to land in Saudi Arabia. Now, what we've just found out from this is the Israeli Prime Minister is confirming what had been emerging, that one pilot stabbed the other, and the passengers intervened, according to Netanyahu, to stop that attack, and then the crew helped land the plane. And that is the version of events that we have from the highest levels of the Israeli political establishment as we speak. We'll continue to report on this throughout the day. To Kenya now, where a groundbreaking ceremony has been held for a large oil refinery that could eventually process up to 700,000 barrels of crude oil a day. Nigerian billionaire Aliko Dangote is behind this project. Kenyan President William Ruto and regional leaders from Ethiopia, Uganda, Tanzania all attended the ceremony. But the project in Lamu is facing opposition from those who live in the area. So let's take a closer look at this refinery project. It will be built in the coastal city of Lamu. Construction is expected to take 36 months and cost $16 billion. The refined petroleum products will be sold in markets in Kenya and neighboring countries. But the project has faced concerns from residents who say that the deal is shrouded in secrecy. They have filed a lawsuit claiming ownership of the land. Lamu Old Town is also a UNESCO World Heritage Site. Environmental groups warn that the refinery threatens the area's fragile ecosystem. Mohamed Addo joins us from Nairobi. You're the director of Power Shift Africa, an energy and climate think tank. What are the dangers, in your view, from this refinery?
2: Thank you. The main concern is the scale of the development and what it could mean for the ecosystems and livelihoods around it. A refinery with a proposed capacity of 700,000 barrels a day will be a major industrial installation in an environmentally sensitive coastal area. Lamu's mangroves, coral reefs, and seagrass beds support fisheries, protect the shoreline, and support local communities. So construction, the increased shipping, wastewater, and accidental oil spills could damage those systems. And as you said, you know, Lamu Old Town is also a UNESCO World Heritage Site. Its cultural heritage and the surrounding coastal environment deserves careful protection.
0: Is there a clean way to do this? Is there a way to build this refinery. By the way, this is about a three-year project. We're 3 years away from it pumping out refined products to Kenyans. But is there a way to do this cleanly that would address your concerns?
2: I don't think so. Of course, in theory, you know, this construction could coexist in principle, but that needs to be demonstrated through credible evidence and enforceable safeguards. You know, Lamu's tourism economy, if I just take one example, depends on its beaches, marine environment, historic architecture, and the Swahili culture. Those assets also support fishing communities and small businesses. So pollution, oil spills, you know, could easily damage the coastal habitats and affect the existing jobs and incomes. Without having serious, you know, assessment, and the Kenyan Constitution actually recognizes everyone's right to a clean and healthy environment. And the country also has an environmental assessment and licensing processes that could be followed. But it's clear that the scale and the potential impact of the proposed Dangote oil refinery in Lamu was significant. A project of this magnitude requires a comprehensive environmental and social impact assessment under Kenyan laws before it can proceed. So moving to a groundbreaking before these assessments are completed sends the wrong signal about Kenya's commitment to upholding its own laws. These safeguards exist to identify potential environmental, social, health, and economic risk, and to also ensure affected communities have a meaningful opportunity to participate in decisions that could fundamentally affect their livelihoods. And so I would say the public deserves evidence that the environmental and the land rights processes have been, you know, properly followed before irreversible work takes place.
0: And Mohammed Addo, you're the director of Power Shift Africa. Thank you very much for joining us this hour. An overnight Russian attack on Ukraine's capital has killed four people, including a child. The Ukrainian Air Force says that 10 ballistic missiles were launched towards the Kyiv region. Fires have broken out at several sites, including a warehouse, a storage facility, and a residential area. Days of nationwide protests continue in Spain as protesters camp in Barcelona and Madrid, angry about a lack of affordable housing. Demonstrators are demanding reforms that include a freeze on rents. The cabinet has approved new measures, including a ban on evictions until 2030 and an automatic renewal of tenancy agreements. But they need to be approved by Parliament, where the Socialist Party-led coalition lacks a majority. The vote is expected on Friday. The U.S. president and some of the world's leading tech and AI leaders have signed what Donald Trump says is a morally binding agreement to self-police artificial intelligence. From Washington, D.C., our White House correspondent Kimberly Halkett reports.
3: A rare show of public unity, an assembly at the White House of top tech CEOs, together not for the purpose of altruism, but instead fear.
4: These are the greatest, the most brilliant people probably in the world.
3: People overseeing the rapid growth and development of artificial intelligence, who've for weeks been sounding the alarm about the dangers of AI development without guardrails. Trump's repeatedly downplayed risks that may be posed by generative AI models like ChatGPT or Anthropic.
4: I believe they're going to be used for the good, and when they're not, we're going to be able to nab them. But there's going to be a tremendous self-policing aspect. We're also thinking about forming a committee of sorts.
3: Trump says CEOs like Elon Musk of SpaceX, Anthropic's Dario Amodé, and others have signed what Trump calls a morally binding document, pledging to implement robust internal controls and establish a committee to remediate potential problems.
5: I think the technology has very real risks, and, you know, the mechanism, how we address those risks, is still under discussion. But we all need to work, together to make sure that we can win and we can win safely.
3: Earlier this month, Amodé published an editorial warning of the perils of AI, potentially taking over the internet within 12 months and causing billions in damage if development's not paced responsibly. Trump pushed back, claiming the only control or guardrails that AI needs is a strong and smart, high IQ president, and the USA has that in spades. One of Trump's biggest fears, he says, if Silicon Valley slows down, China will race ahead.
4: We're leading by a lot, and we're going to keep it that way. It's going to be also, it's going to be very, very safe.
5: I think by far the most likely outcome is an age of abundance, where we don't have just a universal basic income, we have universal high income.
3: They are big promises about what artificial intelligence can do from the people warning about its risks, now asking Americans to trust they'll get it right. Kimberly Helkett, Al Jazeera, Washington.
0: Gold plays a major role in India's traditions and its economy, but most of it is imported and paid for in dollars. And this has prompted the government to ask people to hold off on buying gold to help keep foreign currency reserves in the country. India is the world's second largest consumer of gold after China. Estimates suggest that in total, Indian households have 34,000 tons of gold in family lockers and ancestral trunks. At global market rates, it is worth more than $3.8 trillion. But India imports more than 90% of its gold and pays for it in dollars, as we said. In 2025 and 2026, India's gold import bill rose by 24% to a record-breaking $71 billion. Though higher prices mean the volume of that gold has dropped slightly. Prime Minister Narendra Modi's appeal to postpone non-essential gold purchases sparked public debate. But are people in India listening? Umi Kulsoom Sharif visited a gold market in New Delhi to find out.
6: No matter what the occasion, gold is central to Indian celebrations, be it births, weddings, or religious festivals. And millions of people trust it more than money in any bank. Prime Minister Narendra Modi has asked Indians to delay buying gold for at least a year. He says it's necessary to protect the economy and the country's foreign reserves. But are consumers listening? The answer is complicated. For decades, the formula for Indian wealth is simple. Buy the gold, put it in a safe, and leave it there. But record prices are forcing a massive shift. The Indian Bullion and Jewelers Association projects that gold volumes will drop by 10 to 12% this year. And that change is happening right here at the counter. Mr. Mehra, tell me what's changed about your customers.
7: So earlier, consumers in India used to buy only 22-carat gold, but now they have shifted to 18-carat gold. Earlier, they used to buy 150 grams, 120 grams. 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
9: You don't need to handle the digital gold. 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
6: So the bottom line is India's love affair with gold is not fading. It's evolving. Umi Kulsoom Sharif, Al Jazeera, New Delhi.
0: In sport now, the Major League Baseball playoffs have got underway and there's been a big rivalry on the opening night. Here's Joanna Gajdorowska with our sports roundup.
10: The New York Yankees began the postseason in style against old rivals the Boston Red Sox. Ben Rice hit a solo home run in the fifth, and then this grand slam in the bottom of the eighth.
11: Right center field, it is a slam!
10: Earning the Yankees a 9-0 win in the opening game of their American League wildcard series. Munetaka Murakami brought the magic, helping the Chicago White Sox to victory over the Houston Astros. The Japanese star with this brilliant defensive play. He also scored two runs in his playoff debut as the White Sox won their first postseason game since 2021, 6-3. Over in the National League, the San Diego Padres routed the Chicago Cubs 8-0. Fernando Tatis Jr. with a

0: Home run.
1: The throw, not in time, and kicks it.
0: He also scored thanks to a throwing error, sliding headfirst to victory. The new NHL season got underway on Tuesday. The Carolina Hurricanes brought the Stanley Cup, but the reigning champions weren't celebrating by the end of their game. The Florida Panthers' Gustav Forsling scoring with just over 4 seconds left on the clock in overtime, winning 1-0.
2: The one-timer from Gustav Forsling wins it!
0: Spain made a winning return in their first home match since lifting the World Cup trophy. They beat Croatia 4-1 in the UEFA Nations League. Teenager Lamine Yamal with 2 goals. And Asian champions Qatar will face the United Arab Emirates in the Gulf Cup on Wednesday in a match that will decide who finishes top of Group B. Both teams have already booked their semi-final spots. There's less than 100 days to go until the Qatar team defends the Asian title in Saudi Arabia. Tournament organisers unveiled the ball. It's called Huzama, named after the wild lavender that blooms across the deserts of the host nation. There's more sport on our website and social media platforms.
3: And world news continues on Al Jazeera with Mohammed Jamjoum in just a moment. He'll be bringing you all the latest on the Fly Dubai flight that was headed to Tel Aviv and forced to land in Saudi Arabia. Prime Minister Netanyahu saying that one...
4: We, the people, voting for unity, not division. For principles, not personalities. For our common good, for our children, and for generations yet to come. We, the people of the United States of America, vote for the people. This is America. U.S. midterm elections, 2026.
5: Through centuries of expulsion and persecution, an ideology was formed that would appropriate Jewish identity, facilitate the creation of Israel, and frame it within the Western world order. In a three-part series, The Big Picture charts the rise of the ethno-religious state from an imperial proxy to an indispensable ally of the West, and examines how this alliance has granted the Zionist project global impunity. The Big Picture, How Israel Won the West, Part 2 on Al Jazeera.
6: As we made our journey here, we saw some of the helicopters picking up some of the dead bodies that had been found here.
7: Search and rescue operations are in full swing after a brief suspension due to the weather.
8: The whole area has been completely buried in mud.
9: So many people still waiting to hear from their loved ones. We're outside a hospital in downtown Kathmandu.
10: And supplies like this are so important. Here we have water purification systems.
11: Lying in and out of this tiny little strip of dirt is very complicated and amazingly dangerous.
12: A weekly look at the world's top business stories.
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14: Do you think that the Canadians have maybe shot themselves in the foot here by giving President Trump a legal justification for actually putting those tariffs in place?
12: Counting the Cost on Al Jazeera.

0: Hello, I'm Mohammed Jamjoum. This is Al Jazeera live from Doha. Coming up on the program, a violent mid-air altercation between two pilots forces a flight bound for Israel to divert to Saudi Arabia. Benjamin Netanyahu calls it a dangerous incident. Iraqis are celebrating what they're calling a day of sovereignty after U.S. troops leave, ending more than two decades of military intervention. Iran says it has received a proposal from the United States days after putting forward its own plan to reopen the Strait of Hormuz. Also ahead this hour, we look at why India's government is asking people to buy less gold and what that means for its foreign exchange reserves. A Fly Dubai passenger plane traveling from the UAE to Tel Aviv has been forced to divert to Saudi Arabia after an altercation in the cockpit. The airline says the plane was secured by other on-duty crew who landed it at Tabuk Airport. The Israeli Prime Minister says one of the pilots stabbed another pilot and apparently tried to crash the plane. Both were taken to hospital. The UAE maintains diplomatic ties with Israel, with more than 100 weekly flights between them. More than 5.7 million people have traveled between the UAE and Israel since the signing of the Abraham Accord that normalized relations in 2020. Israel's Prime Minister Benjamin Netanyahu says the pilot has been taken into custody. He's also ordered security agencies to prepare for more possible threats.
1: All the passengers were Israelis. During this flight, when they were about to land, one of the pilots stabbed the other one, and it seems that he wanted to drop the plane. And one of those passengers told me that the flight was about to start landing, and then he managed to go into the cockpit with one of the crew, and they managed to keep the pilot away. The plane is now in Tabuk Airport in Saudi Arabia, and the pilot who stabbed his colleague is being investigated by the Saudi authorities. We are in continuous contact with the concerned authorities to make sure of the safety of our passengers and to guarantee their safe return to their country.
0: This is a video filmed inside the plane, allegedly showing the injured pilots. Some viewers might find some of the scenes distressing. This is how one of the passengers described the events.
2: We are here after the terrorist hijacking of the plane. We've now subdued the attackers. We're about to land. Anyone who can hear me, we need help. We're in Tabuk, apparently in Saudi Arabia, an unfamiliar and unknown area. Everyone on board is safe and well, except the pilot. We need help.
0: Al Jazeera's Zain Bazrawi is monitoring developments, and he joins us now live from here in Doha. Zain, can you just bring our viewers up to speed when it comes to the facts as we know them at this hour? What happened and how?
3: Well, this incident occurred in Saudi airspace earlier this morning. The flight time between Dubai and Tel Aviv is about 3.5 to 4 hours. This incident took place about 2.5 hours into the flight. Let's go over the sequence of events as they played out. According to a statement released by officials at Saudi Arabia's Tabuk Airport, air traffic control at the airport in northwestern Saudi Arabia received a distress call from flight FZ1073 at around 8:44 a.m. local time. An emergency was declared, and the plane landed at 9:44 a.m. The statement goes on to say passengers were safely evacuated from the Boeing 737 and provided with necessary care. The pilot and co-pilot were injured in the incident. Now, details as to what exactly perhaps happened inside the aircraft, there is more from Fly Dubai. According to an official statement released by a spokesperson, it says that an altercation occurred in the flight deck of flight FZ1073 operating from Dubai International to Ben Gurion International Airport on on 30th September. The aircraft was successfully secured by on-duty Fly Dubai crew traveling on the flight, who diverted and landed the aircraft safely at Tabuk Airport. All passengers and crew are safe and accounted for. Fly Dubai has deployed two replacement aircraft to Tabuk to relieve passengers and crew. It goes on to say this incident has no impact on other scheduled operations, and at this early stage, the underlying reasons and motives behind this event are unknown and remain subject to a formal investigation. We urge all parties to refrain from premature speculation while authorities gather the facts. Fly Dubai goes on to say that their immediate priority is to ensure the safety, health, and well-being of all passengers and crew members.
0: And Zane, we reported a few moments ago that Israeli Prime Minister Benjamin Netanyahu held a press conference earlier. What else did we hear from the Prime Minister at that presser?
3: Well, it seems as though speculation in Israeli media, but also Israeli officials, are certain about what this incident was, a dangerous event that they feel is targeting Israelis specifically. Israeli Prime Minister Benjamin Netanyahu made that televised address, also issued statements on social media. He said that during the flight, as they approached Israel, one of the pilots, according to the Israeli Prime Minister, stabbed the other and apparently attempted to crash the plane with everyone on board. He went on to describe what his conversation with one of the passengers was like, that they broke into the cockpit, subdued one of the pilots, and managed to successfully secure and land the plane. And he goes on to say the pilot who committed the stabbing has been arrested and is currently being interrogated by Saudi authorities. And the Israeli Prime Minister has instructed security agencies to prepare for any other potential threats. But there is a bit of information here. We understand that investigation's ongoing. The pilot is in custody. Saudi authorities are involved. And there remain a great deal of unanswered questions as to motive, as to why this occurred. But one thing that is certain is that civil aviation safety bodies across the world, airports in this region, airlines, international airlines that fly in and out of the regions, government apparatus, security apparatus across the board will no doubt be seeing this incident that comes at a time of very heightened tensions in the region already. They will be seeing this incident as a major security risk and will no doubt be reevaluating the threat assessments going forward.
0: All right, that's Al Jazeera's Zain Bazravi live for us with all the latest from here in Doha. Thanks so much, Zane. Iran says Foreign Minister Abbas Araghchi has received a U.S. counterproposal on conditions for reopening the Strait of Hormuz. Officials say the proposal is a response to Tehran's plan presented through intermediaries during his visit to New York. The announcement was made by Araghchi during a cabinet meeting. He says despite Washington's efforts to isolate Iran, the trip to the U.N. General Assembly was a diplomatic success. Senem Kosoğlu is following the Iranian response from the capital, Tehran.
4: Well, so far we have no idea, no information about what the U.S. has conveyed to Iran through the Qatari mediators. We have some leaks about, some unconfirmed reports about what Iranians have proposed the Americans through Qataris, which is the seven-day plan that they have been mentioning, but we didn't have any information about the details of that plan. But let me summarize through unconfirmed reports what that seven-day plan is. In the first 2 days, Iran expects cessation of hostilities, that the U.S. accepts the Iran-Oman joint statement on the Strait of Hormuz, and immediate release of Iranian funds. On the third day, according to those unconfirmed reports, Iran wanted no initiation of a new war. But today we heard the IRGC spokesperson, Revolutionary Guard spokesperson, saying that there have been clashes in the Strait of Hormuz between the Americans and the Iranians because, as you know, the Americans are trying to pass through a path that Iran hasn't approved, says it is not safe. But IRGC spokesperson said within the last 24 hours there was no fire back from the American side. Basically, looking at that seven-day plan of alleged Iranian proposal, it might be mostly the same, but of course there must be more differentiations between the two sides.
0: The UN says renewed fighting in northern Ethiopia means civilians are facing even greater risks. The warning comes as fighters allied with the Federal Army say they're in control of the town of Almata in Tigray province. Fighting between the military and a coalition of armed groups has become more intense in the past week. The conflict has spread from Tigray to the neighboring Amhara and Afar regions. Catherine Tsoi has more from neighboring Kenya.
5: Both fighting sides are claiming to have the upper hand. Let's start with the government, which has retaken the strategic town of Alamata. They have retaken another town as well called Abla. Abla is not too far away from Alamata, and it's on the way to the capital, Mekele. So it appears that government forces are inching closer to Mekele. The government also has superior firepower because they're using drones to bomb some of these areas. On the other hand, we have the coalition of rebels who are also saying that they are making advances and they're seizing territories in other parts as well. Very difficult to verify some of this information because there's an internet blackout. Very difficult to call people on the phone to find out what exactly is happening as well. So a lot of rumors swirling around. Because of that anxiety, we know, though, that thousands of people are fleeing from those areas. Some of them are heading to the region of Afar. We talked to someone who is running a humanitarian organization who say that they thousands have gone to that area, to Afar region. Many of them are unaccounted for as well. We have been speaking to people in the capital, Mekele, as well, who say that they are afraid. It's calm in Mekele now, but then they are seeing the effects of this fallout. Banks are not open. People don't have money in their pockets. People rely on these telephone services for money transfers and things like that. So they're worried if that completely goes away, it's going to be problematic. Civil servants have not been paid as well. So many people that we're talking to say that they do not have an appetite for a full-blown war. They want the both sides to de-escalate these tensions to make sure that everyone is, you know, is safe, because they remember what happened during the last war and they do not want that to happen again. Catherine Tsoi, Al Jazeera, Nairobi.
0: A historic moment. That's how the Iraqi government is describing the departure of the last U.S. troops from the country after more than 20 years. The U.S. Department of Defense says its forces have officially concluded their military mission. People are celebrating what they're calling a day of sovereignty. Decorated police patrols took part in a procession in the capital, Baghdad. The government has announced a two-day public holiday to mark the occasion.
6: Today is the completion of the sovereignty of Iraq. It is the end of international coalition's mission and the start of a new era, an era of bilateral relations between us and the countries that supported Iraq and its war against the Daesh terrorist organization. This new era depends on investment, arming, training, building of a strong economy, and securing the borders.
0: But the U.S. withdrawal has also triggered concerns about security. Here's what Iraqis are saying.
7: Our hearts are filled with joy. I'm 70 years old, but I feel like I'm born again on this day. The withdrawal of American forces is the withdrawal of the occupier. We should also push armed groups as well to surrender their weapons to the government.
8: There is nothing to worry about. If foreign forces come, there is no cause for concern. Our country is secure. Our security forces are present, our leaders are present, everything is in place in Iraq. The country will be free to act as it pleases. No conditions will be imposed on it.
9: What we hope for and what should have happened before this day of sovereignty and before the Americans left is Iraq controlling the airspace, because the country is struggling now. We don't have radars, no detection, and no identification. We can't defend our skies. It's not just about wanting to fly, so I think this shortage should have been prepared for before the Americans left. We have no control over the airspace.
0: Well, let's speak now with Mahmoud Abdelwahid, who's live for us from the Iraqi capital, Baghdad. Mahmoud, so you're attending what's billed as a celebration ceremony. We can see all the people around you. Tell us what you're seeing and hearing. Explain the feeling there, and how are people that you've been speaking with reacting to the withdrawal of American troops?
10: Mohammed, first of all, as you can see and hear right behind me, these are the supporters of what is so-called the axis of resistance. These include the Hezbollah brigades and the Harakat and the Jabhat brigades. And they say this is a historic victory for them, the end of the U.S.-led military mission in Iraq. They also say that this move has been done not by a free will by the United States, as they say, but they say because of the pressure they have been putting on the U.S. to leave the country. Remember, they have been engaged in military confrontation against the U.S. For the past 3 years or so, targeting several U.S. Military bases and facilities across, not only in Iraq, but also across the region. The government calls it a day of sovereignty. As you can see right behind me here, these are flags of Harakat al-Nujaba, Hezbollah brigades, also the Iran-aligned armored groups. They have been raising portraits of military commanders who were killed by the United States, including the Iranian Quds Force commander Qasem Soleimani, and also Hassan Nasrallah, the general secretary of Hezbollah, who was killed in Lebanon by Israel 2 years ago. So now the government calls it a day of sovereignty. But there is concern by Kurdish officials in northern Iraq who are worried that this withdrawal might create a security vacuum, and that could lead to a resurgence of ISIL and also a lack of air defense system targeting or facing the multiple drone and missile attacks, Cyril.
0: Mahmoud, as we know, Iraq is a fragmented country. You were speaking there about the fact that there are those that are concerned about what's to come next. Obviously, not everybody's celebrating the departure of American troops. Just tell us about some of those who are concerned about what might come next.
10: Well, you have different reactions here from Iraq. First of all, the government calls it a day of sovereignty. But the question is whether or not this sovereignty is completely achieved, because as you know, there are powerful armed groups who are rejecting to hand over the weapons or reintegrate into the state institutions. And also you have the Kurdish officials in the semi-autonomous Kurdish region in northern Iraq who are against the withdrawal. They're raising concerns of security vacuum that might be created by this withdrawal, especially a possible resurgence of ISIL, and also the lack of air defense systems to face the multiple drone and missile attacks targeting several locations in northern Iraq. So now, the question now is whether or not the government will be able to rein in the armed groups, given the fact that those powerful armed groups have already put a prerequisite for the United States to withdraw so that they can reintegrate into the Iraqi state and institutions. This is the question, Mohammed.
0: All right, that's Al Jazeera's Mahmoud Abdelwahid live for us from the Iraqi capital, Baghdad. Mahmoud, thank you so much. Still ahead on Al Jazeera, Ukraine's capital comes under attack from Russian missiles. At least 4 people are killed, including a child. We'll bring you the latest from Kyiv.
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12: Trump has never been shy about threatening Iran. What makes this different was him saying the decision is his alone to make, a deal or annihilation.
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13: For 2026, the UN is seeking around $710 million for funding. So far, they have received 60% of it.
11: From around the world.
14: They say that they're fed up waiting for the Spanish government to come up with a solution. They feel abandoned by the European Union.
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You're watching Al Jazeera. Here's a reminder of our top stories this hour. A Fly Dubai passenger plane traveling from the UAE to Tel Aviv has been forced to divert to Saudi Arabia after a violent altercation on board. The plane landed at Tobruk Airport. The pilot and co-pilot were taken to hospital after sustaining injuries. Israeli Prime Minister Benjamin Netanyahu says one of the pilots stabbed the other and apparently tried to crash the plane. He says they're currently in custody in Saudi Arabia and has told security agencies to prepare for more possible threats. The U.S. Department of Defense says its forces have officially concluded its military operation in Iraq. Their withdrawal ends more than 20 years of the U.S. Army's presence in the country. Iraq's prime minister says the departure is historic and a completion of Iraq's sovereignty. There have been new Israeli airstrikes and artillery fire across Gaza. Five people were killed in a drone strike on a van in Gaza City. Several others were injured. A number of buildings were also bombed in the Al-Tufah neighborhood, while drones and quadcopters continued flying at low altitudes overnight.

0: storage facility and a residential area. Jonah Hull has more on those attacks from Kyiv.
1: Yeah, this is a sustained series of Russian attacks that have gone on night and day for the last 7 or 8 days, almost without cease, but of course for a long time before that as well, that have continued into the early hours of the morning, indeed even intensified at 2:47 a.m. The app that everyone has installed on their mobile phones went off. It wasn't the more usual yellow warning of an air strike, a warning of Russian drones in the vicinity. It was instead the more ominous red warning indicating ballistic missiles. And these, of course, are particularly frightening, not just because of the damage they can do, but because of the steep near vertical trajectory they take, falling out of the atmosphere at many times the speed of sound. They're hard to shoot down without the proper equipment, and Ukraine is short of the proper equipment. So, as you say, 18 sites recorded damage, fires burning in the early hours, 2 people killed here in Kyiv itself, 5 injured outside the city, 1 person killed, a 14-year-old boy, 3 others injured there. The targets believed to have been, as well as a supermarket, warehouses and so on, the energy infrastructure, combined heat and power plants, thermal power plants and electrical substations. Repair work going on as we speak.
0: Gold plays a major role in India's traditions and its economy, but most of it is imported and paid for in dollars. This has prompted the government to ask people to hold off on buying gold to help keep foreign currency reserves in the country. India is the world's second largest consumer of gold after China. Estimates suggest that in total, Indian households have 34,000 tons of gold in family lockers and ancestral trunks. At global market rates, it's worth more than $3.8 trillion. But India imports more than 90% of its gold and pays for it in dollars. In 2025 and 2026, India's gold import bill rose by 24% to a record-breaking $71 billion, though higher prices mean the volume of that gold has dropped slightly. Prime Minister Narendra Modi's appeal to postpone non-essential gold purchases has sparked public debate. But are people in India listening to his appeal? Om Kulsum Sharif visited a gold market in New Delhi to find out.
2: No matter what the occasion, gold is central to Indian celebrations, be it births, weddings or religious festivals. And millions of people trust it more than money in any bank. Prime Minister Narendra Modi has asked Indians to delay buying gold for at least a year. He says it's necessary to protect the economy and the country's foreign reserves. But are consumers listening? The answer is complicated. For decades, the formula for Indian wealth is simple. Buy the gold, put it in a safe, and leave it there. But record prices are forcing a massive shift. The Indian Bullion and Jewelers Association projects that gold volumes will drop by 10 to 12% this year. And that change is happening right here at the counter. Mr. Mehra, tell me what's changed about your customers.
3: 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Now max is 100 grams and everything is below that.
2: Instead of buying new and imported gold of high quality, consumers are actually bringing their family valuables to be sold, exchanged and recycled. 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
5: You don't need to handle the digital gold. 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
2: So the bottom line is India's love affair with gold

0: Not fading, it's evolving. I'm Kulsoom Sharif, Al Jazeera, New Delhi.
1: Major League Baseball playoffs have got underway, and there's been a big rivalry on opening night. Here's Joanna Gajarowska with our sports wrap.
2: The New York Yankees began the postseason in style against old rivals the Boston Red Sox. Ben Rice hit a solo home run in the fifth, and then this grand slam in the bottom of the eighth.
3: Right center field, it is a slam!
2: Earning the Yankees a 9-0 win in the opening game of their American League wildcard series. Munetaka Murakami brought the magic, helping the Chicago White Sox to victory over the Houston Astros. The Japanese star with this brilliant defensive play. He also scored two runs in his playoff debut as the White Sox won their first postseason game since 2021, 6-3. Over in the National League, the San Diego Padres routed the Chicago Cubs 8-0. Fernando Tatis Jr. with a home run.
4: The throw, not in time, and kicks it.
2: He also scored thanks to a throwing error, sliding headfirst to victory. The new NHL season got underway on Tuesday. The Carolina Hurricanes brought the Stanley Cup, but the reigning champions weren't celebrating by the end of their game. The Florida Panthers' Gustav Forsling scoring with just over 4 seconds left on the clock in overtime, winning 1-0.
5: The one-timer from Gustav Forsling wins it!
2: Spain made a winning return in their first home match since lifting the World Cup trophy. They beat Croatia 4-1 in the UEFA Nations League, teenager Lamine Yamal with two goals. And Asian champions Qatar will face the United Arab Emirates in the Gulf Cup on Wednesday in a match that will decide who finishes top of Group B. Both teams have already booked their semi-final spots. There's less than 100 days to go until the Qatar team defends the Asian title in Saudi Arabia. Tournament organizers unveiled the ball. It's called Huzama, named after the wild lavender that blooms across the deserts of the host nation. There's more sport on our website and social media platforms.
1: 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My colleague Cyril Vanier will be here with more news right after Talk to Al Jazeera. Stay tuned.
6: A headline tells you what happened, but it rarely tells you why. Who benefits? 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
7: She's one of Africa's leading climate activists. Time magazine listed her as an emerging leader who's shaping the future. Vanessa Nakate has taken her fight for climate justice from the streets of Kampala to the halls of power. She's been front and center in the global climate movement, urging world leaders to act, taking part in protests and speaking at international conferences about the dangers of global warming. But she admits progress has been slow. As a UNICEF Goodwill Ambassador, she's seen firsthand how communities are affected, livelihoods, food security, economies, and migration. Nakate is determined to raise awareness about how global warming is affecting African countries in particular. She says the continent is paying a high price for a crisis it didn't create and is often left out of discussions. Our guest admits she sometimes feels hopeless about the state of the world, but says she's encouraged by grassroots initiatives bringing about change. And she's part of that change, spearheading projects to provide eco-friendly stoves and solar energy in Ugandan schools. UNICEF Goodwill Ambassador and climate activist Vanessa Nakate talks to Al Jazeera. Climate activist and UNICEF Goodwill Ambassador Vanessa Nakate, thank you so much for talking to Al Jazeera.
8: Thank you for having me.
7: The question I want to start with, first of all, is simply, why did you get involved in climate activism? What was the catalyst for you?
8: I remember learning about climate change in school. However, I never really understood the depth of the crisis until 2018, when I got to learn about how

0: it was heavily impacting the lives of the people in Uganda. And at that moment, I wanted to do something about it. I wanted to raise awareness about what was happening. And it was in that same period that Greta Thunberg from Sweden started the Fridays for Future climate strikes.
1: But how are those climate issues impacting your life or the lives of people around you that prompted you to think, I can't just go on being a schoolgirl, I need to do something about this?
0: Well, it wasn't directly an impact on my life, but it was more about the experiences of other people in my country. For example, the people living in the eastern part of the country, in areas of Mbale, areas of Bundibugyo, because of extreme rainfall, they have experienced landslides, which has, you know, led to the loss of lives and also the destruction of their property and the loss of their livelihoods. But also beyond that, the people experiencing intense droughts affecting food security, like in the region of Karamoja, flooding in Kasese. So it was really more about what other people were experiencing than what I was experiencing as an individual that made me want to go to the streets and talk about what was happening in my country.
1: You know, Vanessa, as you're talking, I'm thinking of what I read, looking at some of the indicators on vulnerability to climate change, like the Notre Dame Climate Change Vulnerability Index. The five most vulnerable countries on that index, they're African countries. But do African voices get the attention they deserve on this issue?
0: I would say there is still a genuine that. There is still not enough representation of African voices on the issue. I've said so many times that the African continent is not responsible for the climate crisis, and yet African communities suffer some of the, you know, most devastating climate disasters, you know, from floods to droughts to cyclones, you know, that are destroying people's present, people's future. However, there are still challenges when it comes to accessing.
1: Do you think the victim is picking up too much of the bill for the excesses of others?
0: Of course, the victims are paying an extremely huge price for a crisis that they did not cause. And for many of the people on these front lines, they never get to the rooms where climate decisions are made because of, you know, different barriers, from the access to funding or access to accreditation, even complicated visa processes. This year, we had a conference on the transitioning away from fossil fuels in Santa Marta. And many African, you know, voices, many people across the African continent were not able to participate in a conference discussing the transition away from fossil fuels because of, you know, visa challenges, because of funding challenges. And this even continues to the annual climate conferences.
1: Why is that, Vanessa? Is this just the result of the distribution of the balance of power in the world? Or do you think there is a deliberate effort to marginalize voices from some of the most vulnerable communities in the world, to marginalize the African voice so it's not there at the table of power, we could say?
0: I would say this is definitely a climate injustice, not only from, you know, what happened historically. I firmly believe that the climate crisis is deeply rooted in a system of colonialism, injustice, and exploitation that led communities like ours to this crisis today. And we've seen historically the exploitation of lands, of resources, of bodies for so many communities across Africa. However, even when you look at what's happening in the present today, there are still injustices in the system, a system that does not grant enough space, enough representation from voices from our communities, a system that does not allow for adequate climate financing for our communities to recover from the loss and damages caused by the climate crisis, or to even, you know, build the resilience that is needed. Communities are still, you know, asking developed countries for finance, for grant-based finance. I will give an example. I remember in 2019, Cyclone Idai affected large parts of, you know, the African continent, in the southern part of the continent. And one of the countries deeply affected was Mozambique, a country that is responsible for probably just about 0.1% of greenhouse gas emissions. And it had to take a loan from the IMF to recover from a disaster that it did not cause. So definitely this shows that the system has always been set against frontline communities from the very beginning.
1: Right, and you've referenced there some of the data that shows that sometimes the communities that contribute the least to greenhouse gas emissions are sometimes the ones that end up paying a big price for it. Now, you've called for corporations responsible for greenhouse gas emissions to compensate African countries. What kind of compensation? What does compensation look like for you?
0: Well, to different people, to different communities, I would say compensation is, you know, is different. And I'll share that recently I have been engaging in meetings with different civil society and frontline communities on climate reparations. And I know climate reparations is not a new term. It has been here. It is a contention. It's a term that brings so much contention in the global climate spaces. And I remember on the loss and damage fund, you know, there was so much resistance on the word reparations, which basically says if you have caused the climate crisis, then you have to pay for it. If you are a polluter, then you have to pay for it. But then why would it be difficult for, you know, the word reparations to be accepted? It's because no one wants to accept accountability. No one wants to take responsibility for the harm that is caused. However, we continue to work even this year on reparations. And right now, most of the work that I'm focused on is reparations that is rooted in Black liberation and Indigenous sovereignty. And you may ask me why. It is because Black communities and Indigenous communities have historically and presently been impacted by the climate crisis and environmental injustice. And to the, you know, the communities that I've engaged with, reparations really is more than money. Finance plays a critical part of this, but reparations is also debt cancellation. Reparations is also, you know, the building of sustainable and balanced relationships with each other and with our ecosystem. So reparations is necessary to achieve climate justice. It is necessary to achieve environmental justice for the communities that are suffering right now.
1: How do the halls of power, was a term you used in 2022 when you were appointed as a UNICEF Goodwill Ambassador, and you said you hope that this appointment will open up the doors of the halls of power. How do the halls of power react to that message? And has your appointment opened up those doors as you hoped?
0: I have definitely had incredible opportunities as a UNICEF Goodwill Ambassador, because I've not just visited communities, you know, like Turkana, that have suffered from the drought that was affecting the Horn of Africa and left millions without access to food and many facing extreme starvation. But I've also had the opportunity to be in rooms of power, in rooms where decisions are made, in rooms that are advancing climate action. And I've been able to talk about the experiences of children across the African continent and why it is necessary that climate finance, that climate adaptation, or efforts to address loss and damage include children.
1: How do centers of power react to that message, Vanessa? How do you believe they take it on? Are they receptive to a message from somebody who started out as a student activist from a less privileged part of the world?
0: It really depends on what exactly you are communicating. So when it comes to, I think this is an experience for many young people who have been in the climate movement. We've often been called inspiring by people in power. But now when I think about, you know, what those, you know, compliments really meant, we were called inspiring, but action was never taken. If you look at the recent report by UNEP, it shows that the world is heading towards breaching 1.5 degrees Celsius if nothing is done about this. I think a few years back, the Secretary General of the United Nations, Antonio Guterres, said that we were in an era, we're moving from an era of global warming to an era of global boiling, and at once he said that we were in code red for humanity. So many of us were called inspiring in 2019, but then we were not listened to. So like I mentioned, it really depends on what you're saying. People in power will easily call you inspiring, but unfortunately, they will ignore the message that you are trying to put across.
1: But briefly, how then can African countries secure a better place at the table, a better representation in international decision-making when it comes to climate issues? What have you learned?
0: We need the access to the global climate policy spaces, but at some times we also need to create our own table to account for the sustainability of finance, to account for sustainability of our efforts for the national adaptation plans of different countries, and also efforts to address loss and damage.
1: It's a big continent, though, isn't it? And it's a diverse continent. The challenges when it comes to climate change, they're quite diverse. They range from water scarcity in some parts to flooding in other parts, right? So is there a priority, and is there a consensus over climate priorities? Is there enough unity in terms of what is the agenda, what are the priorities, and what the effort is from the side of the African continent and countries?
0: I would say the biggest priority for Africa as a continent is adaptation. And why is this? It's because, you know, the climate crisis is already brutally impacting different countries across the continent. And even though greenhouse gas emissions were to stop right now, or temperature rise were to stop right now, some climate disasters would continue. So I would say adaptation to build resilience, to help communities survive and livelihoods survive, even when climate disasters occur, is really critical. But again, like you've said, you know, there are many countries. This is a diverse continent. So that is where it's important that adaptation meets the local context. So adaptation as an issue may be a major priority, but then for every country, for every region, for every community, adaptation will be different based on the context. And again, that's why it's important to have in the people in the communities, in at the decision-making rooms. We cannot say that this adaptation effort is going to fit the entire continent when different countries and communities have different experiences. I have often said that, you know, every activist has a story to tell, and every story has a solution to give, and every solution has a life to change. And you can change this to country.
1: Well, let me present to you, Vanessa, the counter-argument, I guess, if we can call it that, that Africa still has issues when it comes to administration, when it comes to corruption. How do you respond to that? Are those barriers to properly funding and investing adaptation projects in Africa?
0: I would say that there is so much power in narrative and what impact it can cause a community, a country, or even a continent. And I think that viewing Africa as a continent that is one of, you know, corruption, of lack of administration, is really not being well conversant with what's happening, you know, in the countries across the continent. Yes, there may be examples of corruption on the continent, the same with, you know, examples of corruption in Europe, or corruption, you know, across the United States, or corruption in the global north. I would say corruption is a disease that is everywhere, but it doesn't mean that there is no good leadership. It doesn't mean that there is no good administration. It does not mean that there is no strong institutional capacity. So I think, you know, generalizing the entire continent as having an issue with corruption or having an issue with administration is wrong, because people like us exist, people in policy exist, people are already transforming their communities exist. So beyond, you know, looking at the continent from that lens, why don't we start to see the people who are already innovating on the continent? Why don't we start to see the women, you know, smallholder farmers who are already adapting to climate change with the little resources that they have, or the youth across the African continent that are transforming their communities, you know, by bringing access to water, making food accessible, and helping their communities adapt. So yes, solutions are on the continent. Scalability is needed, and finance is needed to make that scalability. The narrative of corruption is not enough to justify not funding the African continent or providing the necessary finance needed to address the climate crisis.
1: And I think this summer has demonstrated there are gaps when it comes to climate adaptation, even in developed countries, right? As we've seen extreme weather in different parts of even developed parts of the world, from floods in Asia, record heat and fires in Europe and so on. Does that ever make you feel climate anxiety as a climate activist?
0: It does. I mean, there were times when I really struggled with climate anxiety, and mostly because of what was happening. But I think beyond that, I would say right now it's a place of climate grief, especially as I think about, you know, the people in Nepal, where more than 1,300 people have died because of the recent catastrophe that happened. Or, you know, when I think about the people who died from Cyclone Idai, or the people who died from the drought in the Horn of Africa, I would say that it's more of a place of climate grief. And sometimes I feel like, as an individual, I feel like I do not have the capability to continue talking about climate issues, because it gets very difficult when it starts to feel hopeless. And I will, you know, to be really truthful, I've had those moments where I have felt hopeless about the state of the world, and it can really be difficult.
1: Does the upcoming COP summit in November, does that give you hope? Do you think it'll make a difference?
0: I don't know. I would say, for me, the hope really comes from, you know, the communities. The hope really comes from the people already doing, you know, the work. The hope comes from the civil society organizations, you know, that are working on a reparations fund, or, you know, the organizations like Project Dandelion that are working to advance women climate-led solutions. So for me, that is really where the hope comes from what is already working, because it helps me see that regardless of what's happening across the world, there is still some good, there is still some positivity, and lives are being changed by, you know, some people.
1: It sounds like the hope for you is coming from the grassroots. Have world leaders woken up? A few years ago, I think you called for world leaders to wake up and see the climate change crisis. Have they?
0: No, they haven't. Unfortunately, they haven't. Because if they did, then we wouldn't be seeing, you know, reports like the recent one from UNEP telling us that we are about to breach 1.5 degrees Celsius. I once said before that, you know, 1.2 degrees is a death sentence for many frontline communities. And yet, you know, sometimes we look at 1.5 as the magic number, and then this report says that we are going to breach that. I think for me, it really shows that world leaders have not yet woken up. And maybe it's because they have the capacity and resources to protect themselves from climate disasters, which is not the case for so many people. I have said this before as well, that we may be facing the same storm of the climate crisis, but we are definitely in different boats. And I can assure you, if you are in a sinking boat, if you are in a broken but you would do everything to address the climate crisis and protect people and protect the planet.
1: And it's interesting the way that you're trying to address some of those challenges through projects like the VASH Green Schools Project, which is trying to institutionalise, I think we can say, climate action at the school level. Just talk to us about your vision of how climate action needs to be

0: linked to education, to other social issues, to girls' education, to gender equality, and how you see that all of that is the package of taking action on climate issues.
1: So with the Wash Green Schools project, what we've been doing is to provide clean cooking stoves and solar panels to schools. And this is really our contribution to making the world a better place, one school at a time. However, when it comes to, you know, that connection of climate to education to health, I have had conversations with people who have said that sometimes it gets overwhelming to have to talk about, you know, all these intersections, which is very true. And, you know, I try to understand that. It can also be too much for me sometimes. However, my advice is always that, you know, even if you are working on education policy, you know, to have a lens of climate, it may not be 100% of the work that you do, but to have a lens of climate in that, even though you're working on health, you know, to really, even though you're working on gender, to really understand that all these policies thrive in a climate-friendly world. You know, there is no, there are no health facilities on a dead planet. There are no schools on a dead planet. There's right. even no business on a dead planet. So really understanding that, you know, the fight for climate justice or to make our planet livable is for all of us, and all the other sectors of our lives sit within that.
0: I think the United Nations Intergovernmental Panel on Climate Change found social and economic inequality compound vulnerability to climate change. How much progress then, logically, can be made on confronting climate issues in a world where inequality still exists?
1: Well, I would say that the climate crisis definitely exacerbates inequality. So, you know, we can't, again, treat those two as separate issues.
0: Right.
1: When you think about poverty, inequality, or racial inequality, all of these things are exacerbated and they intertwine with the climate crisis. Mm. Because when you go to some of the local communities where families are dependent on their farms and the crops that they grow for food, for income, if a climate disaster occurs and they lose their farm, they are kept in, you know, a continuous cycle of poverty. So you realize that even poverty inequality can never come to an end as long as climate disasters occur. So I right. think these are two sides of the same coin and they must be addressed together.
0: What is the biggest lesson that you've learned over the years of climate activism?
1: It is actually a sad lesson. And I would say that when I first joined activism, I thought that change happens really fast. And because I thought change happens really fast, that affected me so much when I didn't see it happening as fast as I expected it to. So I would say, you know, a difficult and sad lesson I had to learn was that it takes time, and was that, you know, climate activism or climate work is not a sprint, it's a marathon, and I have to take it day by day and do the best that I can. I mean, there's only so much that I can do as an individual. There's only so much that communities can do. And coming to that understanding, that lesson also helped me better take care of myself, because that feeling of expecting change to happen so fast pushed me to a place of climate anxiety and really deepened that climate grief and almost that hopelessness of not being able to do anything about it.
0: Listening to you, I've got to ask you, has activism changed you as a person?
1: I think it has. A lot has changed about me, and I would say even speaking to you right now, that is something that I never anticipated happening in my life when I was still at university. I had my plan I was doing a Bachelor of Business Administration. I wanted to do an MBA and probably, you know, some professional courses in marketing. So I was really heading in a different direction.

0: direction. But
1: all that has changed. Vanessa, do you have any regrets about that?
0: I do not have regrets because this work has given me so much purpose. And I think for me, that responsibility to know that there is something that I'm doing that can change a life, I think for me, that is really enough. And I would be happy to live my life speaking up for communities and speaking up for our planet. I would be content with that.
1: It's been great talking to you. Thank you so much, Vanessa Nakate, UNICEF Goodwill Ambassador and Climate Activist. Thank you for talking to Al Jazeera.
0: Thank you so much for inviting me.
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9: In every story, truth is priority. 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
10: We, the people, voting for unity, not division. For principles, not personalities. 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We, the people of the United States of America, vote for the people. This is America. U.S. midterm elections, 2026.
11: No matter who wins at the ballot box, the corporations always win and the voters lose.
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14: I'm Josh Rushing. Join me as the United States heads toward the midterm elections. 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
11: What we're experiencing right now in American politics is a tipping point.
14: Let's focus on Al Jazeera.

Hello, I'm Cyril Vanier. This is Al Jazeera live from Doha. Coming up in the program this hour, a passenger plane flying from Dubai to Tel Aviv makes an emergency landing in Saudi Arabia after a violent altercation between two pilots. Iraqis celebrate the departure of U.S. troops after more than two decades of military intervention. Iran says it has received a U.S. response to its proposal to reopen the crucial Strait of Hormuz. And a Pentagon official confirms to Al Jazeera that the U.S. Defense Secretary is set to cut senior military positions by 20%. A Fly Dubai passenger plane traveling from Dubai to Tel Aviv has been forced to divert to Saudi Arabia after a violent altercation in the cockpit. The airline says that the plane was secured by other on-duty crew who landed the damaged aircraft at Tabuk Airport. The Israeli Prime Minister says one of the pilots stabbed another pilot and apparently tried to crash the plane. Both were taken to hospital. The UAE maintains diplomatic ties with Israel, with more than 100 weekly flights between the two countries. More than 5.7 million people have traveled between the UAE and Israel since the signing of the Abraham Accords that normalized diplomatic relations in 2020. So let's take a look at the sequence of events. According to a statement released by officials at Saudi Arabia's Tabuk Airport, air traffic control at the airport in northwestern Saudi Arabia received a first distress call from flight FZ1073 at 5:44 GMT. An emergency was declared, and the plane

0: plane landed after an hour at 6:45 GMT. Passengers were safely evacuated from the Boeing 737 and provided with the necessary care. The pilot and co-pilot were both injured in this incident. Now, this is a video filmed inside the plane, which appears to show the injured pilots. Some viewers may find some of these scenes distressing.
1: אח שלי, כל הכבוד, תצלם את הכל.
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4: יאן?
3: No, no, no, we need this.
0: This is how one of the passengers described what happened as the plane landed in the Saudi city of Tabuk.
5: We are here after the terrorist hijacking of the plane. We've now subdued the attackers. We're about to land. Anyone who can hear me, we need help. We're in Tabuk, apparently in Saudi Arabia, an unfamiliar and unknown area. Everyone on board is safe and well, except the pilot. We need help.
0: Al Jazeera's Osama bin Javed is monitoring developments from Doha on all of this. Osama, run us through what the Israeli prime minister said a short while ago.
6: Well, as you described the sequence of events, the Israeli prime minister gave us the first most authentic account of what we can attribute to an official. The Israeli prime minister was able to speak to some witnesses inside the aircraft. He said the pilots, one of the pilots tried to stab the other one and crash the plane. He described it as a serious security incident, and he is saying that the authorities in Saudi Arabia have got one of the suspects and that they are interrogating him. But the Israeli prime minister was the first person who's come out after these statements that we saw from the Saudi authorities as well as the airline to describe exactly what happened.
7: All the passengers were Israelis. During this flight, when they were about to land, one of the pilots stabbed the other one. And it seems that he wanted to drop the plane. And one of those passengers told me that the flight was about to start landing. And then he managed to go into the cockpit with one of the crew, and they managed to keep the pilot away. The plane is now in Tabuk Airport in Saudi Arabia, and the pilot who stabbed his colleague is being investigated by the Saudi authorities. We are in continuous contact with the concerned authorities to make sure of the safety of our passengers and to guarantee their safe return to their country.
6: In a country where there's Saudi Arabia especially has no diplomatic ties with Israel, in a space where they usually do not operate on aircraft, which many of those passengers, according to Israeli media, no longer trust, now we understand that there is an evacuation operation underway where planes which are going to take off from Ben Gurion Airport are going to go to Saudi Arabia. This, again, is initial information coming to us from Israeli media. Instead of Fly Dubai, which was offering planes to go from Abu Dhabi, from Dubai into Saudi Arabia to ferry these passengers to their final destination. But it does leave a number of unanswered questions, and especially at a time where tensions have been heightened in the region.
0: And you'll tell us a little bit more about that in just a second, but I do want to bring our viewers up to date with the Fly Dubai statement on the situation. The airline has said, quote, "At this early stage, the underlying reasons and motives behind this event are unknown and remain subject to a formal investigation. We urge all parties to refrain from premature speculation while authorities gather the facts." So, Osama, I think we're definitely all going to respect that. We don't have all the facts. Specifically, we don't know why there was this violent altercation between pilots in the plane and in the cockpit. But what you were just saying about regional tensions, it is important. What should our viewers, you know, remember and bear in mind at this point about the regional situation?
6: Absolutely. I think there is a time to step back here and look at what the situation really gives us. United Arab Emirates and Israel have had these very unique ties since the United Arab Emirates and Bahrain signed the Abraham Accords. More than 5 million passengers have gone back and forth between these two countries in the last 5 to 6 years. There's been more than 100 flights that take off and land between United Arab Emirates and

0: the Israeli territory. So it is an important lifeline for normalization that Israel has in the Middle East that Israelis very frequently use as well. So this is going to raise questions about the motive of who was behind it, who managed to do what at what point, why were there no checks and balances in place if this could have been avoided in the very beginning, and what will it mean going forward for Israelis coming to the region, especially in a country where they feel safe like the United Arab Emirates. So many questions still remain, but it does go to show that how quickly this precious building of trust can be brought down, because we heard from some accounts that passengers were not willing to take the same airline back to Israel. So there is a lot that is in the undercurrent of this. On top of that, there is a regional tension in the form of the Iran war that has been happening. Israel has been seen as one of the movers. The Iranians have been accusing the United Arab Emirates of colluding with the Americans and the Israelis, using that to launch attacks on the Emirati territory. So a lot of questions remain unanswered, but it is being seen as a serious aviation incident, which will have long repercussions after those passengers safely go home.
1: Osama Ben Javed reporting live from Doha on all of this. Thank you very much, Osama. A historic moment. That is how Iraq's government is describing the withdrawal of the last U.S. troops from the country after more than 20 years. The U.S. Defense Department says that its forces have officially concluded their mission. People are celebrating what they're calling a day of sovereignty. Decorated police patrols took part in a procession in Baghdad. The government has announced a two-day public holiday to mark the occasion.
2: Today is the completion of the sovereignty of Iraq. It is the end of international coalition's mission and the start of a new era, an era of bilateral relations between us and the countries that supported Iraq and its war against the Daesh terrorist organization. This new era depends on investment, arming, training, building of a strong economy, and securing the borders.
1: But the withdrawal has also triggered concerns about security. Here's what Iraqis are saying.
3: Our hearts are filled with joy. I'm 70 years old, but I feel like I'm born again on this day. The withdrawal of American forces is the withdrawal of the occupier. We should also push armed groups as well to surrender their weapons to the government.
4: There is nothing to worry about. If foreign forces come, there is no cause for concern. Our country is secure, our security forces are present, our leaders are present, everything is in place in Iraq. The country will be free to act as it pleases. No conditions will be imposed on it.
5: What we hope for and what should have happened before this day of sovereignty and before the Americans left is Iraq controlling the airspace, because the country is struggling now. We don't have radars, no detection, and no identification. We can't defend our skies. It's not just about wanting to fly. So I think this shortage should have been prepared for before the Americans left. We have no control over the airspace.
1: Al Jazeera's Mahmoud Abdelwahed reports from Baghdad.
6: As you can see here, right behind me, these are the supporters of what is so-called the Axis of Resistance. These include the Hezbollah brigades and the Harakat al-Najaba brigades. And they say this is a historic victory for them, the end of the U.S.-led military mission in Iraq. They also say that this move has been done not by a free will by the United States, as they say, but they say because of the pressure they have been putting on the U.S. to leave the country. Remember, they have been engaged in military confrontation against the U.S. For the past 3 years or so, targeting several U.S. Military bases and facilities across, not only in Iraq, but also across the region. The government calls it a day of sovereignty. As you can see right behind me here, these are flags of Harakat al-Najaba, Hezbollah brigades, also the Iran-aligned armed groups. They have been raising portraits of military commanders who were killed by the United States, including the Iranian Quds Force Command.

0: Qasem Soleimani, and also Hassan Nasrallah, the general secretary of Hezbollah, who was killed in Lebanon by Israel 2 years ago. So now the government calls it a day of sovereignty, but there is concern by Kurdish officials in northern Iraq who are worried that this withdrawal might create a security vacuum, and that could lead to a resurgence of ISIL and also a lack of air defense system targeting or facing the multiple drone and missile attacks.
1: Victoria Taylor is the director of the Iraq Initiative at the Atlantic Council and a former deputy assistant secretary for Iraq and Iran at the U.S. State Department. She joins us from Washington now. It's good to have you on the program. So after invading the country and then going back into Iraq to fight ISIL, U.S. troops are now gone from Iraq. You know both countries very well. What's your big picture takeaway today?
2: Well, I think as we heard, for many Iraqis, this is a day to celebrate. And of course, for the Iraqi Shia politicians, for the Iran-backed militias, this is something they've sought for the past several years, the departure of U.S. troops and what they call the restoration of Iraqi sovereignty. I think for other Iraqis, the Kurds and some Sunnis, I think it's a more complicated picture, given their own concerns about the Iran-backed militias and growing Iranian influence. I think for the United States, this day will pass largely unnoticed by many Americans. There's a great deal of Iraq fatigue in the U.S., and really, the departure of U.S. troops marks the end of a very long and complicated U.S. relationship with Iraq, one that many Americans have grown very weary of over the past two decades. And so while the United States is departing militarily, I think there's also questions not only about U.S. engagement in Iraq, but the future of U.S. engagement throughout the Middle East.
1: You know, one reading of the last 20 years is that the U.S. has just spent two decades handing more regional influence to its enemy, Iran, in Iraq. Do you think that's fair?
2: Well, I think it's very clear in hindsight that the 2003 invasion and toppling of Saddam Hussein really removed Tehran's greatest regional nemesis and did allow Iran to increase its influence in Iraq militarily, politically, economically, in ways that were not countered even by a substantial U.S. military presence and billions of dollars of U.S. investment. And so I think the U.S. military engagement, both through the invasion and through the counter-ISIS mission, left behind an Iraqi state that remains fragile and really under quite a bit of influence and pressure from Tehran.
1: Does the U.S. still consider today Baghdad as an ally?
2: I think it depends on who you talk to. And certainly, there's many within Washington who view Iraq as a major national security priority. But I do think that that picture has changed. Iraq has fallen farther down the priority list of U.S. policymakers. And I think we see increasing pressure from the Trump administration on this Iraqi government to take greater steps to distance itself from Iran, including by disarming the Iran-backed militias. And so I think we've come to a period in which the traditional balancing act that the Iraqi government and the Shia-led governments have tried to navigate between the United States and Iran will be just increasingly difficult to manage.
1: And so if the U.S. wants to exert influence in Iraq today, and you can imagine many reasons why they would want to do that, they're engaged in a war that has regional ramifications. If the U.S. wants to move the needle in Iran, wants to bend, in Iraq, wants to bend the Iraqi government towards its will, to more U.S.-friendly policies, how does it do that?
2: Well, so I think that the reality is that in Iraq, even while the U.S. may not be paying quite as much attention, the United States remains hugely influential. And I think we saw that very directly when President Trump effectively blocked the third term of former Prime Minister Nouri al-Maliki earlier this year, simply

0: via Truth Social. And so the U.S. can, with sustained diplomatic engagement, with the support of U.S. investment, and with maybe a modest commitment of U.S. security advisors, still continue to have a great degree of influence. And one of the greatest levers that the U.S. has to use is the U.S. dollar. And we saw that to great effect this spring at a moment when the U.S. halted the transfer of dollars to Iraq.
1: And Victoria Taylor, you're the director of the Iraq Initiative at the Atlantic Council. Thank you very much for joining us on Al Jazeera. Iran says that Foreign Minister Abbas Araghchi has received a U.S. counterproposal on conditions for reopening the Strait of Hormuz. Officials say that the proposal is a response to Tehran's plan presented through intermediaries during his visit to New York. The announcement was made by Araghchi during a cabinet meeting. He says that despite Washington's efforts to isolate Iran, the trip to the UN General Assembly was a diplomatic success. Senem Kosteolu is following the Iranian response from the capital, Tehran.
2: Well, so far we have no idea, no information about what the U.S. has conveyed to Iran through the Qatari mediators. We have some leaks about, some unconfirmed reports about what Iranians have proposed the Americans through Qataris, which is the seven-day plan that they have been mentioning, but we didn't have any information about the details of that plan. But let me summarize through unconfirmed reports what that seven-day plan is. In the first 2 days, Iran expects cessation of hostilities, that the U.S. accepts the Iran-Oman joint statement on the Strait of Hormuz, and immediate release of Iranian funds. On the third day, according to those unconfirmed reports, Iran wanted no initiation of a new war. But today we heard the IRGC spokesperson, Revolutionary Guard spokesperson, saying that there have been clashes in the Strait of Hormuz between the Americans and the Iranians because, as you know, the Americans are trying to pass through a path that Iran hasn't approved, says it is not safe. But IRGC spokesperson said within the last 24 hours there was no fire back from the American side. Basically, looking at that seven-day plan of alleged Iranian proposal, it might be mostly the same, but of course there must be more differentiations between the two sides.
1: Joining us now is Alex Alfaraz Shears, a geopolitical and defense analyst, and you're joining us from London. Good to have you back on the program. So Donald Trump says that he has offered Iran nothing, and yet Iran, and specifically the Iranian foreign minister, says that the country has received a U.S. proposal or counterproposal and that they're now examining it. How do you navigate these apparently contradictory statements?
3: Well, I think this is almost classic Trump from the U.S. side of things. You know, he is wont to issue big threats, threats of civilizational erasure, for example. Annihilation was the one that we heard at the United Nations General Assembly. And then the following day, he'll pivot and he'll extend an olive branch. I think the problem here is almost an intractable one. I mean, we'll get the details of what's in this counterproposal, but we have to focus on the issues that have actually stymied this particular diplomatic issue facing any progress or coming into any progress. The first is that there's still a deep distrust that plagues the two belligerent parties. We heard that again from Foreign Minister Abbas Araghchi quite recently when he did the rounds in the United States on U.S. networks. And then, of course, the other thing is the sequencing in the terms. The Iranians have said that they want the lifting of sanctions to come in first, that they want the unfreezing of assets. And, of course, they've made it very clear that the U.S. blockade has to be lifted before a full reopening of the strait can take place, never mind a negotiation on the nuclear file. The United States wants it quite the opposite. They want the reopening of the strait to come first and then some sort of framework on the nuclear issues. Now, because of that, I don't have much hope in a negotiated settlement or at least a deal anytime soon.
1: Something I want to revisit with you that I put to you earlier, it's about the oil that is going through the Strait of Hormuz, because there's been a marked uptick. And the number, this is coming from a commodity analysis firm Kepler, is that this month, during the month of September, on a daily basis, oil-producing powers in the Gulf and Middle East have been able to push out 15 million barrels of crude a day out through the Strait of Hormuz. That's three-quarters of what they were exporting daily pre-war. If they are indeed, and this is an independent assessment, so this is not coming from the Trump administration, this is not political, if they are indeed pushing out, you know,

0: 27th, and it doesn't reduce the Iranians' leverage simply because the Iranians haven't even leveraged, haven't even used or employed the kinds of capabilities that they could to cause a lot of damage in the Strait of Hormuz. We've not seen ballistic missiles being employed in the Strait of Hormuz in terms of targeting tankers, for example. Even when it comes to the drone capabilities that the Iranians possess, we've not really seen large-scale attacks take place recently. And the other side of this also to keep in mind is that it's not just about the Strait of Hormuz. Yes, the Strait of Hormuz is incredibly important. It's critical. But the Iranians have also demonstrated an ability to expand the scope of the conflict. They can expand the scope of the conflict by integrating the Bab al-Mandeb Strait, for example. They can threaten that by activating the Houthis. And, of course, they've shown that they've got capabilities that can reach U.S. assets and both the Gulf and, of course, regional partners throughout the geographic scope. So it's not just about the Strait of Hormuz. And also, we have to keep in mind that there is a deterrence element to this for the Iranians in terms of their strategy in the conflict with the United States. And so they're hoping that there will be some sort of progress with when it comes to a negotiated settlement. They're keeping their powder dry when it comes to their capabilities in the Strait of Hormuz. But that doesn't mean that we're out of the woods just yet.
1: Iran and the U.S. appear, and I say appear because this is based on their public statements, but they appear to both believe that time is on their side, that the more time passes, the more the other side, it becomes increasingly likely to make concessions. Now, assuming they can't both be right, and it sounds like those two propositions are mutually exclusive, who do you think has got this figured out?
0: I think time is still on the Iranian side. As I said, there's still so much that the United States stands to lose from the situation in the Strait of Hormuz. But also, if you look at what's happening with regards to the United States' regional alliances, they have been slightly fractured. There are some fissures there developing as well. And I think if you look at the GCC countries, first of all, they're still deeply frustrated by the fact that the United States went to war with Iran without consulting them. But that the United States, in their hour of need, has not really proved to be a reliable security guarantor. And of course, the United States still wants to maintain close relationships with those Gulf states. So there's more pressure on the United States to back down than there is on Iran. Now, the Iranians, for all intents and purposes, this is still in many ways a fight for their survival, for regime survival. And so I think they're willing to absorb more pain, both economically and indeed militarily, than the United States will be going forward.
1: Alex Alfaraz shares, geopolitical and defense analyst. Thank you very much. At least five people have been killed in a drone strike on a van in Gaza City. Several others were injured. A number of buildings were also bombed in the Al-Tufa neighborhood, while drones and quadcopters continued flying at no low altitudes overnight. All of that despite the U.S. brokered ceasefire that was agreed in October 2025. Al Jazeera's Hind Khoudary has the latest from Gaza City.
2: The latest strike was on a vehicle, on a Volkswagen bus that was actually a transportation vehicle that was carrying people who were transporting from the north to the south. Now, this is a bus that also have a wheel cart extension that also had passengers on this vehicle, and the Israeli forces targeted this bus in the past couple of minutes in Tel El Hawa in the Gaza City. At least five have been reported killed, and we're talking about at least 15 others that are injured. Most of those injuries are critically injured, according to doctors. They said that it's very hard for them to save lives in the current situation where the health sector is deteriorating. But doctors also said that the number of people killed from this attack may increase in the next upcoming hours. This was not the only attack since the early hours of the morning. There was also a tent in Al-Mawasi where four Palestinians were injured and transferred to Al-Nasr Hospital. There was also an apartment that was targeted where 21-year-old Iman was killed in this attack. This is supposed to be ceasefire, but there is no way the violations by the Israeli forces to the ceasefire seems to end, where every single day Palestinians continue to be killed.

0: killed, injured, more restrictions, and the humanitarian situation is also deteriorating.
1: And still ahead on Al Jazeera, the UN's relief chief warns that renewed fighting in northern Ethiopia threatens to worsen suffering in a region still recovering from the last conflict.
2: And the U.S. president and tech CEOs sign an agreement to self-police artificial intelligence, despite calls for more guardrails.
3: Through centuries of expulsion and persecution, an ideology was formed that would appropriate Jewish identity, facilitate the creation of Israel, and frame it within the Western world order. In a three-part series, The Big Picture charts the rise of the ethno-religious state from an imperial proxy to an indispensable ally of the West, and examines how this alliance has granted the Zionist project global impunity. The Big Picture, How Israel Won the West, Part 2 on Al Jazeera.
4: The wait is over! The race is on!
5: It's wonderful to see the thrill of F1 back in Istanbul. Catch it if you can. They couldn't catch it, but you can.
6: Excellent work, team.
5: Formula One excitement is back in Istanbul. Don't miss it.

0: You're watching Al Jazeera. A reminder of our headlines this hour. A Fly Dubai passenger plane traveling from the UAE to Tel Aviv has been forced to divert to Saudi Arabia after a violent altercation on board. The plane landed at Tabuk Airport. Israeli Prime Minister Benjamin Netanyahu says that one pilot attacked the other. An individual has been taken into Saudi custody. Iraq's government is describing the withdrawal of the last U.S. troops from the country as a historic moment. The U.S. Defense Department says that its forces have officially concluded their mission after more than 20 years. And Iran says Foreign Minister Abbas Araghchi has received a counterproposal from the U.S. for conditions to reopen the Strait of Hormuz. Officials say that the proposal is a response to Tehran's plan, which was presented through intermediaries during his visit to New York. The UN says renewed fighting in northern Ethiopia means civilians are facing even greater risks. The warning comes as fighters allied with government say that they're in control of the town of Alamata in Tigray province. The conflict has spread from Tigray to the neighboring Amhara and Afar regions. Catherine Soy reports from neighboring Kenya.
1: Both fighting sides are claiming to have the upper hand. Let's start with the government, which has retaken the strategic town of Alamata. They have retaken another town as well called Abla. Abla is not too far away from Alamata, and it's on the way to the capital, Mekele. So it appears that government forces are inching closer to Mekele. The government also has superior firepower because they're using drones to bomb some of these areas. On the other hand, we have the coalition of rebels who are also saying that they're making advances and they're seizing territories in other parts as well. Very difficult to verify some of this information because there's an internet blackout. Very difficult to call people on the phone to find out what exactly is happening as well. So a lot of rumors swirling around. Because of that anxiety, we know, though, that thousands of people are fleeing from those areas. Some of them are heading to the region of Afar. We talked to someone who is running a humanitarian organization who say that they thousands have gone to that area, to Afar region. Many of them are unaccounted for as well. We have been speaking to people in the capital, Mekele, as well, who say that they are afraid. It's calm in Mekele now, but then they are seeing the effects of this fallout. Banks are not open. People don't have money in their pockets. People rely on these telephone services for money transfers and things like that. So they're worried if that completely goes away, it's going to be problematic. Civil servants have not been paid as well. So many people that we're talking to say that they do not have an appetite for a full-blown war. They want the both sides to de-escalate these tensions to make sure that everyone is, you know, is safe, because they remember what happened during the last war and they do not want that to happen again. Catherine Soy, Al Jazeera, Nairobi.
0: An overnight Russian attack on Ukraine's Kyiv region has killed four people, including a child. The Ukrainian Air Force says 10 ballistic missiles were launched towards the region. Fires have broken out at several sites, including a warehouse, a storage facility, and a residential area. A Pentagon official has confirmed to Al Jazeera that the U.S. Defense Secretary will cut the number of positions reserved for generals and admirals by 20%. Pete Hegseth's decision will impact leadership across the Army, Navy, and Air Force. Hegseth is expected to make the announcement during his State of the Force address in the coming hours. He has repeatedly questioned the size of the military's top leadership and aimed to limit senior positions. Al Jazeera's Tanya Nouri is live from the Pentagon. Tanya, I know you've been working your sources. Is this a first for the Pentagon, such deep cuts among high-ranking positions?
2: It is unprecedented for the Pentagon, but it is not unprecedented for the Pentagon under the leadership of Secretary of Defense Pete Hegseth. Last year, in a similar address to the force, he announced that there would be a 10% cut to admirals and generals, and that would be implemented by January of 2027. But now he is upping it to 20%. And so although it is unprecedented, it's something that the Secretary has wanted to do for a while, and he's acting on it now.
0: How is this likely to impact the U.S. military going forward?
2: So this is going to impact leadership in the Army, in the Air Force, and the Navy. The United States is currently engaged in the Iran war. They have 50,000 U.S. troops serving the military as of now, and they have no plans to leave the Middle East. I've been told by multiple officials that even throughout the diplomatic process between Iran and the United States, they're going to maintain that presence there. So it's unclear who exactly is going to be impacted by these cuts, which generals and admirals are going to either have to resign or have their position lowered or their ranks changed or leaving their positions. But there is an active military situation, and this is going to impact leadership across those branches and how they respond to future crisis.
0: Hegseth has come in for criticism over the $1.5 trillion military budget that he has requested for the next fiscal year. Are these cuts in any way related to that criticism that he's received?
2: The Secretary of Defense, Pete Hegseth, has really made it a point since he started at this position that he wanted to cut down the amount of generals and admirals and any sort of DEI hire or wasteful money spent on certain positions. And this is something that he's really laid out since day one of his leadership position, and he's really acting on it now. So it's not immediately directed to this upcoming budget request, which is also unprecedented, but it is something that the Secretary has set out to do from day one, and he's certainly acting on it now.
0: All right, Tanya Noor, you're live from the Pentagon, and we are expecting that speech by Pete Hegseth, the State of Force speech, in about an hour and a half, 2 hours from now. Thank you very much. The U.S. president and some of the world's leading tech and AI leaders have signed what Donald Trump says is a morally binding agreement to self-police artificial intelligence. The move comes amid mounting concerns that the technology is developing too fast. From Washington, our White House correspondent, Kimberly Halkett, has the latest. We love the
3: world. A rare show of public unity, an assembly at the White House of top tech CEOs, together not for the purpose of altruism, but instead fear.
4: These are the greatest

0: the most brilliant people probably in the world.
1: People overseeing the rapid growth and development of artificial intelligence, who for weeks been sounding the alarm about the dangers of AI development without guardrails. Trump's repeatedly downplayed risks that may be posed by generative AI models like ChatGPT or Anthropic.
0: I believe they're going to be used for the good, and when they're not, we're going to be able to nab them. But there's going to be a tremendous self-policing aspect. We're also thinking about forming a committee of sorts.
1: Trump says CEOs like Elon Musk of SpaceX, Anthropic's Dario Amodé, and others have signed what Trump calls a morally binding document, pledging to implement robust internal controls and establish a committee to remediate potential problems.
2: I think the technology has very real risks, and you know, the mechanism, how we address those risks, is still under discussion. But we all need to work. We all need to work together to make sure that we can win and we can win safely.
1: Earlier this month, Amodé published an editorial warning of the perils of AI, potentially taking over the internet within 12 months and causing billions in damage if development's not paced responsibly. Trump pushed back, claiming the only control or guardrails that AI needs is a strong and smart, high IQ president, and the USA has that in spades. One of Trump's biggest fears, he says, if Silicon Valley slows down, China will race ahead.
0: We're leading by a lot, and we're going to keep it that way. It's going to be very, very safe.
3: I think by far the most likely outcome is an age of abundance, where we don't have just a universal basic income, we have universal high income.
1: They are big promises about what artificial intelligence can do from the people warning about its risks, now asking Americans to trust they'll get it right. Kimberly Helkett, Al Jazeera, Washington.
4: To Kenya now, where a ceremony has been held to break ground on the site of a $16 billion oil refinery. Once completed, the site will have the capacity to produce 700,000 barrels a day. The project is being funded by Nigerian billionaire Aliko Dangote. Mohamed Addo is the director of PowerShift Africa, that's an energy and climate think tank. I spoke to him earlier, and he's concerned about how much impact the project will have on the environment and on the local community.
5: The main concern is the scale of the development and what it could mean for the ecosystems and livelihoods around it. A refinery with a proposed capacity of 700,000 barrels a day will be a major industrial installation in an environmentally sensitive coastal area. Lamu's mangroves, coral reefs, and seagrass beds support fisheries, protect the shoreline, and support local communities. So construction, the increased shipping, wastewater, and accidental oil spills could damage those systems. And as you said, you know, Lamu Old Town is also a UNESCO World Heritage Site. Its cultural heritage and the surrounding coastal environment deserves careful protection. A project of this magnitude requires a comprehensive environmental and social impact assessment under Kenyan laws before it can proceed. So moving to a groundbreaking before these assessments are completed sends the wrong signal about Kenya's commitment to upholding its own laws. These safeguards exist to identify potential environmental, social, health, and economic risk, and to also ensure affected communities have a meaningful opportunity to participate in decisions that could fundamentally affect their livelihoods. And so I would say the public deserves evidence that the environmental and the land rights processes have been, you know, properly followed before irreversible work takes place.
4: To the UK now, where Prime Minister Andy Burnham has made headlines with bold proposals on pensions and Britain's future relationship with the EU. The comments were delivered at the Labour Party conference, which is now wrapping up. But questions remain over how Burnham will tackle the immediate economic pressures facing households. Milena Veselinovic reports from Liverpool.
6: The conference is winding down. People are packing up their stands a day after that big speech by Andy Burnham. Now, the fact that he is a compelling public speaker was no surprise to anyone. But what was quite striking is that it seems that he's willing to take political risks. his proposal to reform the state pension, to remove one of the factors by which it grows each year. That's hugely politically thorny, and none of his predecessors dared touch it because it could be seen as an attack on pensioners, even though it could raise billions and billions of pounds. And on Wednesday morning, he said that he would like to see the UK rejoin the EU in his lifetime, even though he acknowledged that that may not happen. And that's risky because a lot of Labour voters actually supported Brexit. All of his plans, though, for free social care, state pension reform, they are for the next parliament, so after the 2029 general election. When it comes to the immediate pressures that people in Britain are facing, high bills, inflation because of the high cost of fuel, the extremely expensive way that the country is borrowing, now we've heard a lot less about how he plans to tackle that. Milena Veselinovic, Al Jazeera, Liverpool, UK.
4: Still ahead on Al Jazeera, we'll be looking at why India's government is asking people to buy less gold and what that means for its foreign exchange reserves. Also, one of the fastest rising stars in the world of sports stays on course for glory at the Asian Games. That's after the break.
7: It's giving you the news, but it's leaving out the agent who killed them, and it's leaving out the fact that they were killed.
8: AI chatbots, the latest effort by Israel to shape what people read about the country online.
9: He wants to create an alternate sort of reality and inhabit that reality.
10: Somewhere something broke on this matter.
11: What we're really discussing now is the spectacle. The state and the mainstream media still in some ways control the narrative.
12: The Listening Post decodes the media on Al Jazeera.
13: And they've echoed the call of many of the hostage families. The time is running out. We need our Prime Minister to accept any deal fast.
14: Some 500 to 600,000 people were living here when Israel issued its first unprecedented, all-encompassing evacuation order.
15: The vehicle was hit once by a rocket. He got out, tried to run away, ran in that direction, and three more rockets eventually killed him just beyond those fire engines.

0: North Korean leader Kim Jong-un's powerful sister has rejected South Korea's allegation that Pyongyang planted landmines that injured three of its soldiers last week. She threatened retaliation if Seoul acts against its troops inside the demilitarized zone. Jack Barton reports from near the DMZ.
1: Three South Korean soldiers were injured in two explosions last week on the southern side of the military demarcation line, which runs through the middle of the demilitarized zone, the heavily fortified buffer that divides the peninsula. After a week-long investigation, both the United Nations Command, which oversees the DMZ, and the South Korean government say they believe both explosions were caused by North Korean landmines.
2: This is clearly a violation of the armistice agreement. Accordingly, since the responsibility lies with North Korea, so we will take corresponding measures. We have various response options available, including those that are necessary, and we will implement them in stages.
1: South Korea's president has demanded an apology, while North Korean leader Kim Jong-un's sister Kim Yo-jong has called the findings a conspiratorial farce, threatening retaliation if South Korean soldiers fire upon North Korean troops carrying out fortification work, which over the past 2 years has included adding mines, anti-tank barriers and other frontline fortifications. The recent injuries happened during the establishment of a patrol route intended to allow inspections with the UN command after South Korea detected terrain changes that it believed may have resulted from North Korean mine laying. Since the blasts, one more alleged North Korean mine has been found on the southern side of the demarcation line. The explosions come as South Korea seeks to revive diplomacy between Pyongyang and Washington, all part of broader efforts to reduce tensions on the peninsula. Jack Barton, Al Jazeera, near the demilitarized zone in South Korea.
0: India's government is asking people to hold off buying

0: gold to try and help keep foreign currency reserves in the country. Gold plays a major role in the country's traditions and its economy, but most of it is imported and paid for in dollars. India is the world's second largest consumer of gold, after China. Estimates suggest that in total, Indian households have about 34,000 tons of gold in family lockers and in ancestral trunks. At global market rates, that is worth more than $3.8 trillion. But India imports, as we said, more than 90% of its gold and pays for it in dollars. In 2025 and 2026, India's gold import bill rose by 24% to a record-breaking $71 billion. Prime Minister Narendra Modi's appeal to postpone non-essential gold purchases has sparked public debate. But are Indians listening to his appeal? Umi Kulsoom Sharif visited a gold market in New Delhi to find out.
1: No matter what the occasion, gold is central to Indian celebrations, be it births, weddings, or religious festivals. And millions of people trust it more than money in any bank. Prime Minister Narendra Modi has asked Indians to delay buying gold for at least a year. He says it's necessary to protect the economy and the country's foreign reserves. But are consumers listening? The answer is complicated. For decades, the formula for Indian wealth is simple. Buy the gold, put it in a safe, and leave it there. But record prices are forcing a massive shift. The Indian Bullion and Jewelers Association projects that gold volumes will drop by 10 to 12% this year. And that change is happening right here at the counter. Mr. Mehra, tell me what's changed about your customers.
2: So earlier, consumer in India used to buy only 22 karat gold, but now they have shifted to 18 karat gold. Earlier, they used to buy 150 grams, 120 grams. Now max is 100 grams and everything is below that.
1: Instead of buying new and imported gold of high quality, consumers are actually bringing their family valuables to be sold, exchanged and recycled. It's fueling a surge in what's called the gold recycled economy.
3: As you see the gold rate being so high these days, so we really encourage all our customers these days to bring out and pull out all their old vintage jewelry and to redesign them.
1: Yet, the most historic shift isn't taking place here in the showroom floors, it's taking place digitally. Young Indians are also pivoting to what's called fractional digital gold. Fintech platforms and payment apps now allow micro-investors to buy, sell and accumulate 24-karat gold online in flexible and low-cost investments.
4: You don't need to handle the digital gold. So, and you can start buying at a very low amount, less than 100 rupees. So it becomes much easier for people to accumulate it. And you know, it is highly liquid. 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
1: So the bottom line is India's love affair with gold is not fading. It's evolving. Umi Kulsoom Sharif, Al Jazeera, New Delhi.
0: Cuba's energy and economic crises are affecting every part of daily life. But as Kara Legg reports, young dancers are still turning up for class at Havana's National Ballet School.
5: For this young ballerina, before the first plié, there's another kind of preparation. In the dark before dawn, 14-year-old Roxana must perfect her hair without electricity to light the way. Yep. For her mother, getting her out the door is an exercise in its own choreography.
6: It's an effort that borders on magic. Honestly, if you ask me how I do it, I haven't the faintest idea, but I have to do it because it's her dream.
5: They leave before sunrise, traveling around 20 kilometers to school, because in ballet, as in life, missing a step can have consequences.
7: Sometimes I tell my mom I don't want to go, but I have to because if that's what I want, missing a day could cause problems for me later.
5: Inside the school in Old Havana, it's a familiar routine. Ballet alongside math, Spanish, history and science. But outside, Cuba is struggling through a deepening crisis. For months, two-thirds of the country has been without electricity at night. Some neighborhoods in Havana have gone more than 2 weeks without running water. All the while, transportation remains scarce and basic food supplies are hard to find.
8: leave the house and come back home with

0: Whether I have electricity or not, I have to be at the studio, but I'm thinking, will the food in my fridge spoil? How do I deal with this? How can I get what I need for the day? Because here, we live day to day.
1: Every movement demands precision, but he worries about what cannot be seen in a rehearsal room, what long-term crisis might do to those still finding their feet.
0: What will happen in 3, 4, or 5 years to these students in training? How might the situation we are living through today affect their generation?
1: And yet, when the curtain rises, the outside world must fall away, as Cuba's ballet tradition, nurtured for generations and still a source of national pride, takes its place beneath the lights, and the young ballet stars keep dancing towards their dreams. Carol Egg, Al Jazeera.
2: A drama, magical moments, and a standout performance by one of the fastest rising stars in world sport. Here's Soheil Malik with the highlights from a memorable day at the Asian Games.
3: She's one of the big name attractions at the Asian Games, and she's now one step closer to a gold medal. Alex Ayala of the Philippines is into the women's tennis semi-finals after beating Taiwan's Joanna Garland in straight sets. Winning this tournament carries extra incentive for the players as it guarantees a place at the Olympics. South Korea remain on course to retain their men's football title. They're into the final after beating China 2-1. If South Korea's players can go all the way and win gold, they'll be exempt from mandatory military service back home. In the final, South Korea will face host nation Japan, who survived a thriller against Uzbekistan. Down 1-0, they stayed alive by equalizing in the 88th minute. A marathon penalty shootout eventually decided things, with the Japanese scraping through as 9-8 winners. India's archers were on target in Okazaki. They successfully defended their women's team compound title with victory over China. And perhaps the highlight of the day came courtesy of Hong Kong's Tay Chi Ko. He stole the show on day one of the men's golf tournament with this spectacular hole-in-one. Soheil Malik, Al Jazeera.
2: And Novak Djokovic is back on court for the first time since an early exit at the U.S. Open in New York. Here's Joanna Gondarowska with our sports roundup.
4: Novak Djokovic has returned to winning ways at the China Open. The 24-time Grand Slam champion was playing in his first tournament since his shock first-round loss at the US Open in August. He beat Nuno Borges in straight sets in Beijing, extending his record to 30 victories and no losses at the tournament he last won in 2015. The New York Yankees began the postseason in style against old rivals the Boston Red Sox. Ben Rice hit a solo home run in the fifth, and then this grand slam in the bottom of the eighth.
5: Right center field, it is a slam!
4: Earning the Yankees a 9-0 win in the opening game of their American League wildcard series. Over in the National League, the San Diego Padres routed the Chicago Cubs 8-0. Fernando Tatis Jr. with a home run. He also scored thanks to a throwing error, sliding headfirst to victory. The new NHL season got underway on Tuesday. The Carolina Hurricanes brought the Stanley Cup, but the reigning champions weren't celebrating by the end of their game. The Florida Panthers' Gustav Forsling scoring with just over 4 seconds left on the clock in overtime, winning 1-0.
5: The one-timer from Gustav Forsling wins it!
4: Asian champions Qatar will face the United Arab Emirates in the Gulf Cup on Wednesday in a match that will decide who finishes top of Group B. Both teams have already booked their semi-final spots. There's less than 100 days to go until the Qatar team defends the Asian title in Saudi Arabia. Tournament organizers unveiled the ball. It's called Huzama, named after the wild lavender that blooms across the deserts of the host nation. There's more sport on our website and social media platforms.
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0: I fell in love with the camera late. I do what I love, which is observing the human condition and making art that has purpose.
1: The life and work of renowned photographer and activist, Misan Harriman.
0: That's my job, really, to amplify important moments like this. This is the work. This is the bearing witness.
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2: A headline tells you what happened, but it rarely tells you why. 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What systems sit behind it? Al Jazeera explains, breaks down the biggest stories, and rebuilds them with the history and power map that make them make sense. On TV, on YouTube, and in your feed, wherever the story finds you. 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

I'm Cyril Vanier. This is Al Jazeera live from Doha. Coming up on the program, the passengers whose flight was diverted to Saudi Arabia after an altercation between the pilots have now arrived in Israel on a replacement plane. Earlier, the plane flying from Dubai to Tel Aviv made an emergency landing in Saudi Arabia. And also ahead, Iraqis celebrate the departure of U.S. troops after more than two decades of military intervention. Iran says that it has received a U.S. response to its proposal to reopen the crucial Strait of Hormuz. And a Pentagon official confirms to Al Jazeera that the U.S. Defense Secretary is set to cut senior military positions by 20%. Passengers who were on a Fly Dubai flight from Dubai to Tel Aviv have landed in Ben Gurion Airport in Israel on a replacement plane. The original flight was forced to divert to Saudi Arabia after a violent altercation in the cockpit. The majority of the passengers are Israeli citizens. Earlier, Saudi Arabia rejected an Israeli request to send a military plane to bring the passengers home. The UAE maintains diplomatic ties with Israel, with more than 100 weekly flights between the two countries, which means that more than 5.7 million people have traveled between the UAE and Israel since the signing of the Abraham Accords that normalized diplomatic relations in 2020. The Fly Dubai says that the original flight was secured by other on-duty crew who landed the damaged aircraft at Tabuk Airport. The pilot and co-pilot were taken to hospital after sustaining injuries. The videos show the panic inside the plane and pilots laying on the floor covered in blood. Israel's Prime Minister Benjamin Netanyahu has ordered a ramp up in security on both Israeli and non-Israeli carriers following the incident. So let's take a look at the precise sequence of events as we know it. According to a statement released by officials at Saudi Arabia's Tabuk Airport, air traffic control at the airport in northwestern Saudi Arabia received a distress call from flight FZ-1073 at 5:44 GMT. An emergency was declared. The plane landed after an hour at 6:45 GMT. Passengers were safely evacuated from the Boeing 737. The pilot and the co-pilot were injured in that incident, as we mentioned. Al Jazeera's Osama bin Javed is monitoring developments from Doha. So, Osama, the Israeli Prime Minister Benjamin Netanyahu spoke a short while ago. What did he say?

0: Well, we've been hearing multiple statements from various sources. This was the first authentic information that came to us from the Israeli Prime Minister after he spoke not just the authorities, both in the United Arab Emirates as well as Ben Gurion Airport in Tel Aviv, but also to some of the passengers, describing what happened on the aircraft, saying that the passengers told him that one of the pilots wanted to crash the planes, calling it a serious security incident, and then later after those statements, telling his country security authorities to ramp up security on all flights that Israeli passengers are using. Benjamin Netanyahu described these events as not just a serious incident in terms of security, but also in terms of what would happen to relationships between the entire region and Israel as well.
1: All the passengers were Israelis. During this flight, when they were about to land, one of the pilots stabbed the other one, and it seems that he wanted to drop the plane. And one of those passengers told me that the flight was about to start landing, and then he managed to go into the cockpit with one of the crew, and they managed to keep the pilot away.
2: We'll go back to Osama in just a second. First, though, I want to show you a video filmed inside the plane, which appears to show the injured pilots. Now, a warning that some viewers might find some of these scenes distressing.
3: אח שלי, כל הכבוד, תצלם את הכל. תצלם
4: הכל.
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5: זה מי שרצה לתקור אותו, מי שדקר אותו, לא שרצה.
4: יאן?
5: No, we need this.
2: Now, this is how one of the passengers described what happened as the plane landed in the Saudi city of Tabuk.
6: We are here after the terrorist hijacking of the plane. We've now subdued the attackers. We're about to land. Anyone who can hear me, we need help. We're in Tabuk, apparently in Saudi Arabia, an unfamiliar and unknown area. Everyone on board is safe and well, except the pilot. We need help.
2: And Fly Dubai, the airline, has issued a statement on the situation. Quote, at this early stage, the underlying reasons and motives behind this event are unknown and remain subject to a formal investigation. We urge all parties to refrain from premature speculation while authorities gather the facts, end quote. Osama bin Javed in Doha, back to you. This is all happening against the backdrop of very high tensions, really across the Middle East, across the region. Brief us on some of the useful context here.
0: But I think if you take a look at the situation that is happening in the region, I think most of our viewers are aware of what is going on after the Iran war. But Saudi Arabia is a country which does not recognize any diplomatic relations with Israel. And that is why the plane landing there in this flight, as you've seen in the last few minutes, that plane landing, the Fly Dubai plane landing at Ben Gurion Airport, is a very unique flight in the sense that it probably is the first passenger flight that has taken off directly from Saudi soil, taking Israelis to their destination. But the United Arab Emirates and Israel have had these ties, especially after the signing of the Abraham Accord, where not just millions of passengers and thousands of flights have taken place, but also they're seen as a rare ally for Israel in this region. The Iranians have been accusing them of siding with the Israelis and the Americans and using their territory against Iran that they have denied. But it just goes to show that this is not just high drama at 30,000 feet. This is going to have serious ramifications because of what we're hearing in Israeli media is there's obviously a call for inquiry, but also call to suspend flights coming from the United Arab Emirates. Again, these are initial reports of some politicians making that noise. But in just a month before the elections that are supposed to take place, security being one of the prime movers in Israeli politics, definitely not just because of the Iran war, but also Gaza and the situation in West Bank, this incident involving Israeli passengers is going to have ripples, not just in Israeli politics, but across the region as well.
2: Osama bin Javed reporting from Doha. Thank you very much. A historic moment. That's how Iraq's government is describing the withdrawal of the last U.S. troops from the country after more than 20 years. The U.S. Defense Department says that its forces have officially concluded their mission. The people are celebrating what they're calling a day of sovereignty. Decorated police patrols, as you see there, took part in a procession in Baghdad. The government has announced a two-day public holiday to mark the occasion.
4: Today is the completion of the sovereignty of Iraq. It is the end of international coalition's mission and the start of a new era, an era of bilateral relations between us and the countries that supported Iraq and its war against the Daesh terrorist organization. This new era depends on investment, arming, training, building of a strong economy, and securing the borders.
2: But the withdrawal of U.S. forces has also triggered some concerns about security in the country. Here's what some Iraqis are saying.
7: Our hearts are filled with joy. I'm 70 years old, but I feel like I'm born again on this day. The withdrawal of American forces is the withdrawal of the occupier. We should also push armed groups as well to surrender their weapons to the government.
8: There is nothing to worry about. If foreign forces come, there is no cause for concern. Our country is secure, our security forces are present, our leaders are present, everything is in place in Iraq. The country will be free to act as it pleases. No conditions will be imposed on it.
9: What we hope for and what should have happened before this day of sovereignty and before the Americans left is Iraq controlling the airspace, because the country is struggling now. We don't have radars, no detection, and no identification. We can't defend our skies. It's not just about wanting to fly. So I think this shortage should have been prepared for before the Americans left. We have no control over the airspace.
2: Mahmoud Abdelwahed reports from Baghdad.
10: As you can see here right behind me, these are the supporters of what is so-called the Axis of Resistance. These include the Hezbollah brigades and the Harakat al-Jabhat brigades. And they say this is a historic victory for them, the end of the U.S.-led military mission in Iraq. They also say that this move has been done not by a free will by the United States, as they say, but they say because of the pressure they have been putting on the U.S. to leave the country. Remember, they have been engaged in military confrontation against the U.S. For the past 3 years or so, targeting several U.S. Military bases and facilities across, not only in Iraq, but also across the region. The government calls it a day of sovereignty. As you can see right behind me here, these are flags of Harakat al-Jabhat, Hezbollah brigades, also the Iran-aligned armed groups. They have been raising portrays of military commanders who were killed by the United States, including the Iranian Quds Force commander Qasem Soleimani, and also Hassan Nasrallah, the general secretary of Hezbollah, who was killed in Lebanon by Israel 2 years ago. So now the government calls it a day of sovereignty. But there is concern by Kurdish officials in northern Iraq who are worried that this withdrawal might create a security vacuum, and that could lead to a resurgence of ISIL and also a lack of air defense system targeting or facing the multiple drone and missile attacks.
2: Iran says that Foreign Minister Abbas Araghchi has received a U.S. counterproposal on conditions for reopening the Strait of Hormuz. Officials say that the proposal is a response to Tehran's plan, presented through intermediaries during his visit to New York. The announcement was made by Araghchi during a cabinet meeting. He says despite Washington's efforts to isolate Iran, the trip to the U.N. General Assembly was a diplomatic success. Senem Kozioglu is following the Iranian response from Tehran.
11: Well, so far we have no idea, no information about what the U.S. has conveyed to Iran through the Qatari mediators. We have some leaks about some unconfirmed reports about what Iranians have proposed the Americans through Qataris, which is the seven-day plan that they have been mentioning, but we didn't have any information about the details of that plan. But let me summarize through unconfirmed reports what that seven

0: 7-day plan is, in the first 2 days, Iran expects cessation of hostilities, that the U.S. accepts the Iran-Oman joint statement on the Strait of Hormuz, and immediate release of Iranian funds. On the third day, according to those unconfirmed reports, Iran wanted no initiation of a new war. But today we heard the IRGC spokesperson, Revolutionary Guard spokesperson, saying that there have been clashes in the Strait of Hormuz between the Americans and the Iranians because, as you know, the Americans are trying to pass through a path that Iran hasn't approved, says it is not safe. But IRGC spokesperson said within the last 24 hours there was no fire back from the American side. Basically, looking at that 7-day plan of alleged Iranian proposal, it might be mostly the same, but of course there must be more differentiations between the two sides.
1: A Pentagon official has confirmed to Al Jazeera that the U.S. Defense Secretary will cut the number of positions reserved for generals and admirals by 20%. Pete Hegseth's decision will impact leadership across the Army, Navy, and Air Force. Hegseth is expected to make that announcement during his State of the Force address in the coming hours. He has repeatedly questioned the size of the military's top leadership and aimed to limit senior positions. Al Jazeera's Tanya Nouri joins us now live from the Pentagon. Tanya, I know you've got reporting on this. Have we seen cuts of this size before in the higher echelons of the U.S. military?
2: This is something that Secretary of Defense Pete Hegseth has done the year before. In fact, at the exact same address, he planned to cut down the number of admirals and generals by 10% by January of 2027. But this year, before that key deadline is coming up, he decided that he is going to double that number to 20% is what we're being told by Pentagon officials. And this is something that the Pentagon and the Secretary of Defense, Pete Hegseth, has really wanted to do. He has said that he wants to cut a lot of positions that he deems unnecessary or just an extra cost to the Pentagon, and he wants to be able to cut those the numbers of generals and admirals down.
1: Do we have a sense of how this might impact the U.S. military's decision making or maybe even operations going forward?
2: So this cut is going to impact leadership in the Army, in the Navy, and in the Air Force. And we don't know exactly who is going to be cut and what position, or if they're going to be forced to resign or have their ranks lowered to either captain or colonel. So those are still questions that we are asking the Pentagon. But as of now, there is an active military campaign in against Iran. There are 50,000 U.S. troops actively serving. They're maintaining that U.S. naval blockade. And so there are a lot of questions about who is going to be impacted by this, how that's going to impact those overseas operations. And so that's something that we are expecting the Secretary to touch on today in his remarks to the force.
1: Al Jazeera's Tanya Nouri reporting live from the Pentagon. Thank you very much, Tanya. And still ahead on Al Jazeera, the UN's relief chief warns that renewed fighting in northern Ethiopia threatens to worsen suffering in a region still recovering from the last conflict.
3: Through centuries of expulsion and persecution, an ideology was formed that would appropriate Jewish identity, facilitate the creation of Israel, and frame it within the Western world order. In a three-part series, The Big Picture charts the rise of the ethno-religious state from an imperial proxy to an indispensable ally of the West, and examines how this alliance has granted the Zionist project global impunity. The Big Picture, How Israel Won the West, Part 2 on Al Jazeera.
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0: You're watching Al Jazeera. A reminder of our headlines this hour. Passengers who were on a Fly Dubai flight from Dubai to Tel Aviv have landed in Ben Gurion Airport in Israel on a replacement plane. The original flight was forced to divert to Saudi Arabia after a violent altercation in the cockpit. The pilot and co-pilot were taken to hospital after sustaining injuries. Iraq's government is describing the withdrawal of the last U.S. troops from the country as a historic moment. The U.S. Defense Department says that its forces have officially concluded their mission after more than 20 years. And Iran says that Foreign Minister Abbas Araghchi has received a counter-proposal from the U.S. for conditions to reopen the Strait of Hormuz. Officials say that the proposal is a response to Tehran's plan, which was presented through intermediaries during his visit to New York. At least five people have been killed in a drone strike on a van in Gaza City, and several others were injured. A number of buildings were also bombed in the Al Tufa neighborhood, while drones and quadcopters continued flying at low altitudes overnight. That is despite the U.S.-brokered ceasefire that was agreed on in October 2025. Hind Khoudary has the latest from Gaza City.
1: The latest strike was on a vehicle, on a Volkswagen bus that was actually a transportation vehicle that was carrying people who were transporting from the north to the south. Now, this is a bus that also have a wheel cart extension that also had passengers on this vehicle, and the Israeli forces targeted this bus in the past couple of minutes in Tel El Hawa, in the Gaza City. At least five have been reported killed, and we're talking about at least 15 others that are injured. Most of those injuries are critically injured, according to doctors. They said that it's very hard for them to save lives in the current situation where the health sector is deteriorating. But doctors also said that the number of people killed from this attack may increase in the next upcoming hours. This was not the only attack since the early hours of the morning. There was also a tent in Al Mawasi where four Palestinians were injured and transferred to Al Nasser Hospital. There was also an apartment that was targeted where 21-year-old Iman was killed in this attack. This is supposed to be ceasefire, but there is no way the violations by the Israeli forces to the ceasefire seems to end, where every single day Palestinians continue to be killed, injured, more restrictions, and the humanitarian situation is also deteriorating.
0: The United Nations says that renewed fighting in northern Ethiopia means civilians are facing even greater risks. The warning comes as fighters allied with governments say that they're in control of the town of Alamata in Tigray province. The conflict has spread from Tigray to the neighboring Amhara and Afar regions. Al Jazeera's Catherine Soy reports from Kenya.
2: Both fighting sides are claiming to have the upper hand. Let's start with the government, which has retaken the strategic town of Alamata. They have retaken another town as well called Abla. Abla is not too far away from Alamata, and it's on the way to the capital, Mekele. So it appears that government forces are inching closer to Mekele. The government also has superior firepower because they're using drones to bomb some of these areas. On the other hand, we have the coalition of rebels who are also saying that they're making advances and they're seizing territories in other parts as well. Very difficult to verify some of this information because there's an internet blackout. Very difficult to call people on the phone to find out what exactly is happening as well. So a lot of rumors swirling around. Because of that anxiety, we know, though, that thousands of people are fleeing from those areas. Some of them are heading to the region of Afar. We talked to someone who is running a humanitarian organization who say that they thousands.

have gone to that area, to a far region. Many of them are unaccounted for as well. We have been speaking to people in the capital, Mekelle, as well, who say that they are afraid. It's calm in Mekelle now.

0: But then they are seeing the effects of this fallout. Banks are not open. People don't have money in their pockets. People rely on these telephone services for money transfers and things like that. So they're worried if that completely goes away, it's going to be problematic. Civil servants have not been paid as well. So many people that we're talking to say that they do not have an appetite for a full-blown war. They want the both sides to de-escalate these tensions to make sure that everyone is, is safe, because they remember what happened during the last war and they do not want that happen to happen again. Catherine Soi, Al Jazeera, Nairobi.
1: In Kenya now, where a ceremony has been held to break ground on the site of a $16 billion oil refinery. Once completed, the site will have the capacity to produce 700,000 barrels of oil a day. The project is being funded by Nigerian billionaire Aliko Dangote. Kenyan President William Ruto and regional leaders from Ethiopia, Uganda, and Tanzania attended the ceremony in Lamu. The United Kingdom is spending billions of dollars on military equipment, but decades of industrial decline have left the country unable to produce all the weapons it needs. Now, a new factory in central London is producing components for drones, missiles, submarines, and jet engines. It is part of a broader drive to rebuild Britain's defense industry, boost domestic production, and reduce reliance on overseas suppliers. Charlie Angela reports from London.
2: It looks like a typical central London office building, but barely 2 kilometres from Al Jazeera's bureau in the Shard, a new defence supply chain is taking shape. This factory will make precision parts for drones, missiles, submarines, robots and jet engines. At 15,000 square metres, the owners of Isambard say it's the biggest new factory to open in the English capital since World War II. And its software and automation allow it to make complex components faster and in some cases cheaper than in China.
3: A customer sends us a design. We then make the number they wanted to the quality they wanted. Now, traditionally, that has taken about 12 to 16 weeks. We do that in 5 to 10 days. And the way we can do that is, one, with great software and to help run the factory. Two is hiring the best from Formula One teams or SpaceX. The third is actually the business model, so being able to like scale up the number of factories.
4: Scale is what Britain needs now. Last year, the government spent around $82 billion on defence, and by 2029, that's expected to grow to $107 billion. And that money is already starting to reinvigorate what has been a sluggish jobs market. In the last 12 months alone, there's been a 51% increase in the number of jobs in weapons and ammunition manufacturing. But revenue alone does not rebuild an industrial base.
2: For decades, Britain has seen factories close and manufacturing capacity erode. Now the government wants to reverse that, putting defence at the centre of a wider attempt to reindustrialise the economy.
5: We need to step up, we need to spend more, and friends, we are, with the biggest sustained increase in defence spending since the Cold War, and a cast iron guarantee to honour the promise we made to our NATO allies to spend 3.5% of GDP on core defence by 2035.
2: The government is putting almost $44 billion into submarines, next-generation fighter jets, weapons and drones. For Britain, the prize is not just rearmament, but a revival of its industrial base. And factories like this are the building blocks. Charlie Angela, Al Jazeera, London.
1: North Korean leader Kim Jong-un's powerful sister has rejected South Korea's allegation that Pyongyang planted landmines that injured 3 of its soldiers last week. She threatened retaliation if Seoul acts against its troops inside the demilitarized zone. Jack Barton reports from near the DMZ.
6: 3 South Korean soldiers were injured in 2 explosions last week on the southern side of the military demarcation line, which runs through the middle of the demilitarized zone, the heavily fortified buffer that divides the peninsula. After a week-long investigation, both the United Nations Command, which oversees the DMZ, and the South Korean government say they believe both explosions were caused

0: by North Korean landmines.
1: 정전협정 위반이 명백하고.
2: This is clearly a violation of the armistice agreement. Accordingly, since the responsibility lies with North Korea, so we will take corresponding measures. We have various response options available, including those that are necessary, and we will implement them in stages.
0: South Korea's president has demanded an apology, while North Korean leader Kim Jong-un's sister Kim Yo-jong has called the findings a conspiratorial farce, threatening retaliation if South Korean soldiers fire upon North Korean troops carrying out fortification work, which over the past 2 years has included adding mines, anti-tank barriers, and other frontline fortifications. The recent injuries happened during the establishment of a patrol route intended to allow inspections with the UN command after South Korea detected terrain changes that it believed may have resulted from North Korean mine laying. Since the blasts, one more alleged North Korean mine has been found on the southern side of the demarcation line. The explosions come as South Korea seeks to revive diplomacy between Pyongyang and Washington, all part of broader efforts to reduce tensions on the peninsula. Jack Barton, Al Jazeera, near the demilitarized zone in South Korea.
3: Cuba's energy and economic crises are affecting every part of daily life on the island. But as Al Jazeera's Kara Legg reports, young dancers are still turning up for class at Havana's National Ballet School.
4: For this young ballerina, before the first plié, there's another kind of preparation. In the dark before dawn, 14-year-old Roxana must perfect her hair without electricity to light the way. For her mother, getting her out the door is an exercise in its own choreography.
5: It's an effort that borders on magic. Honestly, if you ask me how I do it, I haven't the faintest idea, but I have to do it because it's her dream.
4: They leave before sunrise, traveling around 20 kilometers to school, because in ballet, as in life, missing a step can have consequences.
6: Sometimes I tell my mom I don't want to go, but I have to because if that's what I want, missing a day could cause problems for me later.
4: Inside the school in Old Havana, it's a familiar routine. Ballet alongside math, Spanish, history and science. But outside, Cuba is struggling through a deepening crisis. For months, two-thirds of the country has been without electricity at night. Some neighborhoods in Havana have gone more than 2 weeks without running water. All the while, transportation remains scarce and basic food supplies are hard to find. For the company's principal dancer, who also runs the school, the show must go on, even when the lights go out.
7: I leave the house and come back home whether I have electricity or not. I have to be at the studio, but I'm thinking, will the food in my fridge spoil? How do I deal with this? How can I get what I need for the day? Because here, we live day to day.
4: Every movement demands precision, but he worries about what cannot be seen in a rehearsal room, what long-term crisis might do to those still finding their feet.
7: What will happen in 3, 4, or 5 years to these students in training? How might the situation we are living through today affect their generation?
4: And yet, when the curtain rises, the outside world must fall away. As Cuba's ballet tradition, nurtured for generations and still a source of national pride, takes its place beneath the lights, and the young ballet stars keep dancing towards their dreams. Kara Legg, Al Jazeera.
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0: if there was no anti-Semitism, Zionism would really have no reason to exist.
1: The people coming from Europe have come with an idea to create their own Jewish communities.
0: The Arab population begins to see something bigger is going on.

0: First, I wanted to just bring up a sketch of the Jewish immigration to Palestine, the land of Israel, from the mid-19th century on. And there's a community of Jews who are living mostly in Jerusalem and other places that are referred to as the Old Settlement Jews. And these are Jews that are mostly traditional. They have come to the land of Israel from some of them from the early 18th century. And they were not Zionists. In fact, they were the core of the anti-Zionists, who were very opposed to the Zionists coming in the 20th century, and for the most part lived in pretty good company with the majority Arab population. It's really the second immigration, 1904, to the First World War, that's considered to be the first real Zionist immigration. Over 50% of them went back to Europe within 5 years. And it wasn't really a successful immigration. Now, these were the people who were building colonies. These were the people who were building what later became kibbutzim.
1: Much of the settlement of that period is funded by Jewish millionaires in Europe who are assisting those early colonizers to build colonies. Colonies which are based on the idea that the Jews who immigrate would run them and that they would have workers working them there. And those workers would be locals, would be Arabs. And the second Aliyah, the second immigration, are the people who come already, as you say, with more of an idealistic view of the kind of society that they're going to create. And that group is deeply critical of the first group, precisely for issues of labor. Because those early colonies, as I said, use Arab labor to produce on their own agricultural colonies. And this new group that comes in starts speaking about the conquest of labor. That is, that part of the Zionist undertaking is both to take over work, take over land, and in the process of doing that, transform themselves, become workers of the land. There is a growing realization within the Arab population that there's a group now that is beginning to establish cities, establish communities, take over land, and that brings about resistance.
2: The Allies' victory in the First World War granted Britain a mandate to administer the lands of Palestine and Transjordan, territories of the defeated Ottoman Empire. The mandate was an instrument for imperial rule, and at its heart was the Balfour Declaration's commitment to creating a Jewish home in Palestine. In the early 1920s, Britain sanctioned the resettlement of thousands more Ashkenazi Jews from Eastern Europe. Palestine was dotted with new Jewish towns with separate economies that excluded indigenous Arabs who forcibly resisted what they recognized as brazen colonization. Clashes between Jewish immigrants and Arabs became more intense as the Zionist project acquired new territory for a new Jewish state, one that would be home to a whole new Jew.
0: The new Jew was the suntan, muscular, secular kibbutznik. And that was basically offering a revolutionary revision of the entire tradition to create a kind of nationalistic Jew of power.
3: They wanted to create the kind of Jew who can escape the degradation that built up over 2,000 years of exile from their land.
0: The Western idea of masculinity was something that was deeply influential in rebuilding the new Jewish personality. Now, on the other side, and this is somewhat ironic, the Arab portrayed as being effeminate, a feminization of the Orient for the purposes of domination. The Arab in the Zionist imagination becomes what the Jew was in the Christian European imagination.
2: The Zionist leadership, headed by David Ben-Gurion, clung to the delusion that Palestinians still might welcome a Jewish state, despite increasingly fierce resistance. But there was a more realistic vision. In a 1923 essay called The Iron Wall, Ben-Gurion's political rival, Vladimir Ze'ev Jabotinsky, recognized the reality of Zionism for the people of Palestine.
4: Zionism manifested itself in the settler colonial project, that is, to take the land of an indigenous group, in this case Palestinians, and build a different society on it, in this case a Jewish society, but really actually a white settler Jewish society. Jabotinsky, he asks, do you know of any indigenous group in the world that accepted a colonial movement? And the answer is, of course not.
1: Jabotinsky became the head of the alternative, the revisionist Zionist movement. He says, we all know that the Arabs will not accept us here. And his idea is that they will have to do it by force. They will have to build an iron wall. They will have to show that they cannot be removed.
3: Jabotinsky believed that eventually the Palestinians will give up and will accept a reality that they cannot change. And at that point, they can be welcomed and accepted as individuals with full and equal citizenship rights, but they will not have national rights within a Jewish state in Palestine. And for Jabotinsky, that wasn't simply the river to the sea. He wanted to see a Jewish state in the entirety of the original British Mandate of Palestine.
0: And he felt that this was going to require a sense of this new Jewish personality that will not be the defenseless Jew, but really the Jew of power.
1: This was the policy that was adopted, the policy of force.
2: In 1939, Zionist militias, collaborating with British troops, used brute force to help put down an Arab uprising. Jews in Palestine were gaining strength, just as Jews in Europe faced devastation. The Second World War revealed the true horrors of Nazi Germany. Adolf Hitler's monstrous anti-Semitism, steeped in the fallacies of racial science and conspiracy theories about Jewish power, was to claim the lives of 6 million Jews.

0: At the end of World War II, there were hundreds of thousands of displaced Jews in Europe with nowhere to go. They could not go to the United States. They could not go to Great Britain. Another way to put it is Western powers encouraged the creation of a Jewish state so that they didn't have to take in the immigrants themselves.
1: Europe's unwanted Ashkenazi Jews were occupying more and more of Palestine that was now nearing the end of British rule. But its fate remained in the hands of Western power.
2: At Flushing, Long Island, the General Assembly of the United Nations has made its decision on Palestine. The map shows what partition means. The Jewish state colored light, the Arab state dark, Jaffa to go to the Arabs, Jerusalem internationalized.
1: The 1947 United Nations partition plan was skewed in favor of the 630,000 Jews living in Palestine, handing them more than half of the land, while leaving 1.4 million Arabs with the lesser share.
3: The resolution was adopted by 33 votes, 13 against, 10 abstentions.
2: The Jewish people at once began to celebrate the United Nations decision. The Arab reaction was to follow.
1: Palestine's Arabs resisted the UN plan that formalized Zionist colonization.
2: Fighting between Arabs and Jews was a commonplace occurrence, and there were many casualties on both sides.
1: In the midst of intense Arab resistance, the Zionist paramilitary group Haganah began clearing the way for a new Jewish state.
4: They launched an operation in April of 1948 of opening the access of transportation. And they do that by attacking villages. Their policy, by and large, is to empty those villages. They do that by intimidation, they do that by force, they do that by killing. In one of those cases, there is the notorious case of Deir Yassin near Jerusalem. It's a massacre. Women and children are killed there. And news of that massacre travels quickly to other Palestinian villages, and people are terrified. And so there's also large numbers of Palestinians who flee from their villages whenever they hear a rumor that Jewish forces are on the way because they're afraid of massacres.
1: On the 14th of May, 1948, at the official end of the British Mandate, David Ben-Gurion declared the birth of the independent Jewish state of Israel. The death and destruction and forced dispossession of 750,000 Palestinians in the creation of Israel would be known as Al-Nakba, the catastrophe. Israel's dark truth forever to be denied.
5: Nakba denial becomes a foundational issue in Israel, of course, but also in the West. It's very important to understand the origins. In 1948, we have the Genocide Convention. The immediate background of the Genocide Convention, of course, is the Holocaust. The Nazi assault against Jews is perceived as a unique phenomenon in order to detach Nazi Germany and Nazism and the Nazi assault on Jews from colonial genocide. What this does is create a hierarchy, meaning that what we now call the Holocaust is perceived as worse and more terrible than genocide. But this also creates another hierarchy, because Israel, which emerges as the state of Holocaust survivors, is immediately placed as more moral than any other state in the world. And this is the origins of this idea that the Israeli army is the most moral in the world. So from the very beginning, we have these kinds of what really are Jewish supremacist ideas that meant that the idea that Israel could perpetrate any crime and international law. Not to mention, genocide became basically unimaginable, which of course immediately necessitated Nakba denial. And Nakba denial therefore becomes a structural element of the post-war international legal system. It means that impunity for Israel is baked into the international legal system from the very beginning.
1: The beginning of Israel triggered an immediate war with its Arab neighbors. When a UN-brokered ceasefire brought fighting to an end, Israel had gained control of 78% of historic Palestine. What remained for the Palestinians was split in two, the Gaza Strip and the West Bank, with Jerusalem divided between an Arab East and an Israeli West. The Nakba had vanquished the vast majority of Palestine's Arabs and stripped them of any right to return to their homes. A minority remained in the new expanded State of Israel, full citizens of a country that saw itself as morally superior and saw them as a racially inferior enemy within. But Israel's new labor government needed a new labor force, new people to do the essential manual jobs unattractive to many European Ashkenazi. And so it turned to the Sephardic Jews in the Arab world.
6: Those Jews that were living in the Arab countries generally were not Zionists. Zionists was really a European phenomenon, but their lives were now in danger in many cases.
4: There is a particular case of a pogrom against Jews in Baghdad, but there are also attempts by the Zionists to incite anti-Jewish sentiment in Iraq so as to persuade people to leave. But when those populations arrive, then they're seen by much of the European population, Jewish European population there, as Arabs. And the Arabs, of course, were the enemy.
6: They were called the Mizrahi, the Jews from the East, and they were being used as menial labor.
0: The Ashkenazi Jewish elites regarded Mizrahim as less than, as inferior, as uneducated.
4: They're seen as not fully Jewish, they're not fully civilized. The rhetoric is to civilize them.
6: It is a de-Arabization, which meant to Europeanize them, which meant to Zionize them.
4: What actually happens is that many of those immigrants become basically a second-class group within Israeli society.
1: Israel was building racial inequalities into its new society, but its existence in the Middle East remained precarious. Surrounded by hostile enemies, Israel, like Jews in the Middle Ages, was looking for the support of a powerful ruler. In the middle of the 20th century, the United States of America was the most powerful nation on earth, and looking to assert itself in a Cold War with the Soviet Union, its communist nemesis.
7: A really important way of asserting how different we in America are from those godless communists is that we are religious and that we value our religious heritage under this broader umbrella of Judeo-Christian. And by saying Judeo-Christian, we embrace all people who have inherited this Western religious tradition. And that we accept Jews under this umbrella too because they share the same basic starting culture, religious culture.
1: Israel's early years coincided with America's opportunistic embrace of a contrived Judeo-Christian identity that conveniently whitewashed America's own anti-Semitism by folding Jews into a white Western civilization.
7: There is no way to understand that embrace without understanding the symbiotic relationship between the embrace of Israelis as Westerners, as Judeo-Christians, as white, and the rejection of Arabs and Muslims as different, as other, as outside of our sphere. An inescapable conclusion is that Jews and Israelis came to be seen as insiders, as people who were like other Americans and like the United States.
1: The United States gathered Israel into its fold just as events were about to bring the two countries even closer together. In 1967, Israel triggered an all-out war with Egypt, Syria, and Jordan. They were defeated in just 6 days.
6: There's a certain kind of pride in that victory and a certain sense of invincibility. The Jews go from being the disempowered, weak victims of the Holocaust to being almost like a supernation. But the dark side is that is also the beginning of the occupation.
4: Israel captures all of historic Palestine and beyond, which includes the Gaza Strip. And the area that is most of greatest interest for settlers is the West Bank. This is the beginning of settlement of those occupied territories. If we think about Jabotinsky, that was the Iron War. Israel said, we are here, we can defeat you. Now is the time to finally reach a final arrangement. But with the tasting comes the appetite, and Israel does not do that. And a new movement is created in Israel of a greater Israel.
1: A greater Israel meant the whole of historic Palestine and possibly beyond. An overwhelming military victory proved Israel's strength to its Arab enemies and proved to the United States that it could be a useful proxy in a region vital to American interests.
7: 1967 helps to usher in this idea of this military alliance.
6: Israel became the Western democracy that was connected to these global powers in terms of interests that had to do with everything from oil to labor to technology. Israel became the American footprint in the Middle East.
4: I would say on this invention of the Judeo-Christian universe, the Judeo-Christian ideology, within the European context, and you can talk more to the American one, it is completely a creature of the post-World War II, post-Holocaust attitude of Europeans toward what happened in Europe during the Holocaust, and then rethinking the tradition centuries of European anti-Jewish animosity and European anti-Semitism. That is, that Christianity as a religion played a role in describing Jews as outside of our moral universe.
6: Right.
4: And when you try to apply that to attitudes toward Israel, it becomes very interesting, because Israel, in a sense, is the answer to the problem. That Christian Europe now plays a role in creating a Jewish state and therefore fulfilling its moral obligation to the Jews that it had betrayed during the Holocaust. And so in a sense, it's inverting anti-Jewish attitudes into an invention of this kind of moral universe where we are all on the same page. We always were, but we have this burden of guilt of anti-Jewish attitudes that had led to the Holocaust. I think in the American case, it's somewhat different.
6: I think it is different. You have something called the Tri-Faith America movement in the 1930s, where you have, I can't remember the names, a priest, a pastor, and a rabbi go around the country mm-hmm. preaching coexistence between Judaism, Christianity, Judaism, Catholicism, or Protestantism, which is an interesting, again, play, given the fact that the Jews make up a tiny percentage of the population, that they're included in that Tri-Faith America. And then the Judeo-Christian tradition, really, in a certain sense, and here I'm very influenced by this essay in 1969 by Arthur Cohen called The Myth of the Judeo-Christian Tradition, that basically the Judeo-Christian tradition just really means the Christian tradition. And the Judeo, already Latinized and Christianized in its articulation, just becomes subsumed in Christianity. So with an expression of generosity, it's actually another form of supersessionism. However, it's now ubiquitous in the halls of Congress. People will get up and talk about the Judeo-Christian tradition. And post 9/11, it really has taken on a valence of anti-Muslim tradition, right? That Judeo-Christian tradition becomes a weapon against Islam. The whole project of Zionism was to prevent this from happening.
4: To keep people caged for decades, what can you expect will happen?
8: We have clear, explicit, unashamed expressions of genocidal intent.
6: It's a settler government at this point.
5: What sits at the heart of settler colonialism, that is white supremacy.
9: Through centuries of expulsion and persecution, an ideology was formed that would appropriate Jewish identity, facilitate the creation of Israel, and frame it within the Western world order. In a three-part series, The Big Picture charts the rise of the ethno-religious state from an imperial proxy to an indispensable ally of the West, and examines how this alliance has granted the Zionist project global impunity. The Big Picture, How Israel Won the West, Part 3 on Al Jazeera.
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11: You could travel the world with this thing and just bear witness.
12: I fell in love with the camera late. I do what I love, which is observing the human condition and making art that has purpose.
9: The life and work of renowned photographer and activist Misan Harriman.
12: That's my job, really, to amplify important moments like this. This is the work. This is the bearing witness.
9: Shoot the People, a witness documentary on Al Jazeera. It started in 1948.
13: Ethnic cleansing, expulsion.
9: And it continues to this day.
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15: 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One of them is not to give them any humanitarian aid. So the countries of the world will have pity on them and take them.
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9: People in Power, The Unmaking of Palestine, Part 1 on Al Jazeera.

0: Hello, I'm Pranay Berg. This is Al Jazeera, live from Doha. Our top stories. Passengers arrive at Israel's Ben-Gurion airport after a violent incident between two pilots forced a plane to divert to Saudi Arabia. Celebrations in Iraq as U.S. troops withdraw from the country after more than two decades of military intervention. The U.S. relief chief warns that renewed fighting in northern Ethiopia threatens to worsen the human suffering. And a Pentagon official tells Al Jazeera that the U.S. Defense Secretary is set to cut senior military positions by 20%. Passengers who were on a Fly Dubai flight from Dubai to Tel Aviv have landed at Ben-Gurion Airport in Israel on a replacement plane. The original flight was forced to divert to Saudi Arabia after a violent incident in the cockpit. The majority of the passengers are Israeli citizens. Earlier, Saudi Arabia rejected an Israeli request to send a military plane to bring the passengers home. The UAE maintains diplomatic ties with Israel, with more than 100 weekly flights between them. More than 5.7 million people have traveled between the UAE and Israel since the signing of the Abraham Accords that normalized relations in 2020. Fly Dubai says the original flight was secured by other on-duty crew who landed the damaged aircraft at Tabuk Airport. The pilot and co-pilot were taken to hospital with injuries. Videos show the panic inside the plane and pilots laying on the floor covered in blood. Israel's Prime Minister Benjamin Netanyahu has ordered a ramp-up in security on both Israeli and non-Israeli carriers following this incident.
1: It was a regular flight till we got to the Jordanian border. Suddenly the aircraft was dropping very sharply, like a massive turbulence. And we didn't understand why, because we didn't get any alert. And we tried to back it up, and it got balanced after 30 seconds. And then started dropping again and balancing again. And we saw that in front of the, next to the cockpit, people ran. And we understood that one of the pilots stabbed the other one. And the passenger and the crew member took over, got control. And luckily we had another pilot who took control on the aircraft itself.
0: And Al Jazeera's Osama bin Javed is following the story for us right here in Doha. Osama, what are you hearing from Israeli authorities now about this incident?
2: Well, that high drama, 30,000 feet above sea level, seems to be coming to an end as the passengers have landed at Ben-Gurion Airport. You can see in the latest pictures them being greeted by Israeli officials, including the Prime Minister, who's met some of these passengers and their families, and they have described to them how the situation unfolded. It was a security incident of the highest nature, as explained by the Israeli Prime Minister, who spoke earlier to some of those witnesses. He described in detail on what happened on the plane and how one of the crew members was able to control it. But the Israeli Prime Minister obviously is using this as an opportunity not just to show the people who are at the airport that he cares and his government is behind him, but also an opportunity to use it in an election year.
3: All the passengers were Israelis. During this flight, when they were about to land, one of the pilots stabbed the other one. And it seems that he wanted to drop the plane. And one of those passengers told me that the flight was about to start landing. And then he managed to go into the cockpit with one of the crew. And they managed to keep the pilot away.
0: Osama, the carrier Flight Dubai has also released a statement. What are they saying about what happened?
2: Well, the carrier has sent in the replacement plane which carried these passengers after apparently what has been reported in Israeli media as a refusal by Saudi Arabia to allow military planes by Israel to come and take these passengers. It was a Fly Dubai plane which carried them from Tabuk Airport back to Ben-Gurion. In an earlier statement, the airline said that it is an incident in which an altercation took place, and a further investigation is underway. But that statement, a brief statement, does leave many questions on what actually happened inside that cockpit. What was the reason of that altercation? What was the motive behind it? And how was the flight being able to rescued by another crew member who was able to land it from Jordanian airspace, bringing it back into Saudi airspace, and then making that emergency landing? But it does also open to wider questions about aviation safety, especially in the time of heightened tensions in the region. The Israelis Americans have waged a war against Iran, which Iranians have accused the United Arab Emirates to be a part of. And it is one of those rare Gulf allies that Israel has in the region, especially after the Abraham Accords, where thousands of flights, millions of passengers are able to move back and forth. And now that questions being raised about trust that Israelis had in airlines from the United Arab Emirates, and also further scrutiny is going to raise many questions, not just for aviation operations between Israel and the United Arab Emirates, but the safety and security of the entire region as well.
0: Al Jazeera's Osama bin Javed reporting live from Doha. Thank you, Osama. A historic moment. That's how Iraq's government is describing the withdrawal of the last U.S. troops from the country after more than 20 years. The U.S. Defense Department says its forces have now officially concluded their mission. Well, people are celebrating what they're calling a day of sovereignty. Decorated police patrols took part in a procession in Baghdad. The government has announced a two-day public holiday to mark this occasion.
4: Today is the completion of the sovereignty of Iraq. It is the end of international coalition's mission and the start of a new era, an era of bilateral relations between us and the countries that supported Iraq in its war against the Daesh terrorist organization. This new era depends on investment, arming, training, building of a strong economy, and securing the borders.
0: But the withdrawal has also triggered concerns about security. Here's what Iraqis are saying.
5: Our hearts are filled with joy. I'm 70 years old, but I feel like I'm born again on this day. The withdrawal of American forces is the withdrawal of the occupier. We should also push armed groups as well to surrender their weapons to the government.
6: There is nothing to worry about. If foreign forces come, there is no cause for concern. Our country is secure, our security forces are present, our leaders are present, everything is in place in Iraq. The country will be free to act as it pleases. No conditions will be imposed on it.
7: What we hope for and what should have happened before this day of sovereignty and before the Americans left is Iraq controlling the airspace, because the country is struggling now. We don't have radars, no detection, and no identification. We can't defend our skies. It's not just about wanting to fly. So I think this shortage should have been prepared for before the Americans left. We have no control over the airspace.
0: And Mahmoud Abdelwahed has more from Baghdad.
8: As you can see here right behind me, these are the supporters of what is so-called the Axis of Resistance. These include the Hezbollah brigades and the Harakat and the Jabhat brigades. And they say this is a historic victory for them, the end of the U.S.-led military mission in Iraq. They also say that this move has been done not by a free will by the United States, as they say, but they say because of the pressure they have been putting on the U.S. to leave the country. Remember, they have been engaged in military confrontation against the U.S. For the past 3 years or so, targeting several U.S. Military bases and facilities across, not only in Iraq, but also across the region. The government calls it a day of sovereignty. As you can see right behind me here, these are flags of Harakat al-Nujaba, Hezbollah brigades, also the Iran-aligned armed groups. They have been raising portraits of military commanders who were killed by the United States, including the Iranian Quds Force commander Qasem Soleimani and also Hassan Nasrallah, the general secretary of Hezbollah, who was killed in Lebanon by Israel 2 years ago. So now the government calls it a day of sovereignty. But there is concern by Kurdish officials in northern Iraq who are worried that this withdrawal might create a security vacuum, and that could lead to a resurgence of ISIL and also a lack of air defense system targeting or facing the multiple drone and missile attacks.
0: Iran says Foreign Minister Abbas Araghchi has received a U.S. counterproposal with conditions for reopening the Strait of Hormuz. The proposal is in response to Tehran's seven-day plan, which was presented via mediators during Araghchi's visit to New York. He says despite Washington's efforts to isolate Iran, the trip to the U.N. General Assembly was a diplomatic success. Selim Kusyolu has more from Tehran on what's known about the U.S. counterproposal.
9: Well, so far we have no idea, no information about what the U.S. has conveyed to Iran through the Qatari mediators. We have some leaks about, some unconfirmed reports about what Iranians have proposed the Americans through Qataris, which is the seven-day plan that they have been mentioning, but we didn't have any information about the details of that plan. But let me summarize through unconfirmed reports what that seven-day plan is. In the first 2 days, Iran expects cessation of hostilities, that the U.S. accepts the Iran-Oman joint statement on the Strait of Hormuz, and immediate release of Iranian funds. On the third day, according to those unconfirmed reports, Iran wanted no initiation of a new war. But today we heard the IRGC spokesperson, Revolutionary Guard spokesperson, saying that there have been clashes in the Strait of Hormuz between the Americans and the Iranians because, as you know, the Americans are trying to pass through a path that Iran hasn't approved, says it is not safe. But IRGC spokesperson said within the last 24 hours there was no fire back from the American side. Basically, looking at that seven-day plan of alleged Iranian proposal, it might be mostly the same, but of course there must be more differentiations between the two sides.
0: UK Prime Minister Andy Burnham says there are strong indications that Iran played a part in a security incident outside a Royal Air Force base on Sunday. Five men were arrested for committing offences under the Explosives Act, but were later released on bail. The airbase has a long history of use by the U.S. military and was recently used for carrying out American strikes on Iran.
10: There are strong indications that Iran played a part in what happened over the weekend at RAF Fairford.

0: But of course, it remains an ongoing, complex and serious police investigation. And of course, we are working closely with our colleagues in the United States of America.
1: The UN says renewed fighting in northern Ethiopia means civilians are facing even greater risks. The warning comes as fighters allied with the government say they're in control of the town of Alamata in Tigray region. The conflict has spread from Tigray to the neighboring Amhara and Afar regions. Catherine Soy has more from neighboring Kenya.
2: Both fighting sides are claiming to have the upper hand. Let's start with the government, which has retaken the strategic town of Alamata. They have retaken another town as well called Abla. Abla is not too far away from Alamata, and it's on the way to the capital, Mekele. So it appears that government forces are inching closer to Mekele. The government also has superior firepower because they're using drones to bomb some of these areas. On the other hand, we have the coalition of rebels who are also saying that they are making advances and they're seizing territories in other parts as well. Very difficult to verify some of this information because there's an internet blackout. Very difficult to call people on the phone to find out what exactly is happening as well. So a lot of rumors swirling around. Because of that anxiety, we know, though, that thousands of people are fleeing from those areas. Some of them are heading to the region of Afar. We talked to someone who is running a humanitarian organization who say that they thousands have gone to that area, to Afar region. Many of them are unaccounted for as well. We have been speaking to people in the capital, Mekele, as well, who say that they are afraid. It's calm in Mekele now, but then they are seeing the effects of this fallout. Banks are not open. People don't have money in their pockets. People rely on these telephone services for money transfers and things like that. So they're worried if that completely goes away, it's going to be problematic. Civil servants have not been paid as well. So many people that we're talking to say that they do not have an appetite for a full-blown war. They want the both sides to de-escalate these tensions to make sure that everyone is, you know, is safe, because they remember what happened during the last war and they do not want that to happen again. Catherine Soy, Al Jazeera, Nairobi.
1: And still ahead here on Al Jazeera, a $1 billion oil refinery opens in Kenya, but not everyone's happy. More on that coming up.
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6: Who ordered the police to treat civilian protesters as enemies of the state?
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0: You're watching Al Jazeera. Our top stories this hour. Passengers who were on a Fly Dubai flight from Dubai to Tel Aviv have now landed at Ben Gurion Airport in Israel on a replacement plane. The original flight was forced to divert to Saudi Arabia after a violent incident in the cockpit. The pilot and co-pilot were taken to hospital with injuries. Iraq's government is describing the withdrawal of the last U.S. troops from the country as a historic moment. The U.S. Defense Department says its forces have officially concluded their mission after more than 20 years. The UN says renewed fighting in northern Ethiopia means civilians are facing even greater risks. The warning comes as fighters allied with the government say they're in control of the town of Alamata in the Tigray region. Fighting between the military and a coalition of armed groups has intensified. At least five people have been killed in a drone strike on a van in Gaza City, and several others were injured. A number of buildings were also bombed in the Al-Tufa neighborhood, while drones and quadcopters continued flying at low altitudes overnight. That's despite the U.S. brokered ceasefire that was agreed in October of last year. A Pentagon official has confirmed to Al Jazeera that the U.S. Defense Secretary will cut the number of positions reserved for generals and admirals by 20%. Pete Hegseth's decision will impact leadership across the Army, Navy and Air Force. Hegseth is expected to make the announcement during his State of the Force address in the coming hours. He has repeatedly questioned the size of the military's top leadership and aimed to limit senior positions. And Tania Nouri joins us now live from the Pentagon. Tania, have we seen these kind of cuts before, this size before in the higher echelons of the U.S. military?
1: Exactly, a 20% cut to admirals and generals inside of the U.S. military. While this is unprecedented for the Department of Defense, this is not unprecedented for the Department of Defense under Secretary Hegseth. Last year, in a similar speech, he pledged to cut 10% by January of 2027. And so this is just him upping it to 20%. So we have seen this before from the Secretary. He has pledged to completely revamp the Department of Defense, and he's really acting on that. And officials are telling me that this shouldn't be a surprise because this is exactly what he said he was going to do. And so he is trying to motivate troops. He's trying to set new standards. He's initiated new standards for how beards can be kept, how long their hair can be, and even weight limits. And so this is something that the Secretary has pledged to do since day one, and we're really seeing him act on it.
0: So how's this likely now to impact the U.S. military's decision-making and maybe even operations going forward?
1: So this is going to impact leadership in the Army, in the Air Force, and the Navy. And there is a current U.S. campaign going on in Iran right now with over 50,000 U.S. troops supporting that operation. They have a naval blockade that they are enforcing in the Strait of Hormuz. And so this is going to impact roughly out of the 800 that there currently are, that number is going to drop to the low 700s. And it's not immediately clear who will be cut or who's rank will be lowered or what branches this is ultimately going to impact, but this is going to take place across the military, and it's going to be something that we'll be keeping an eye on moving forward.
0: That is Al Jazeera's Tania Nouri reporting live from the Pentagon. Thank you so much, Tania. Now, the United Kingdom is spending billions of dollars on military equipment, but decades of industrial decline have left the country unable to produce all the weapons it needs. Now, a new factory in central London is making components for drones, missiles, submarines, and jet engines. It's part of a broader drive to rebuild Britain's defense industry, boost domestic production, and also reduce reliance on overseas suppliers. Charlie Angela reports from London.
2: It looks like a typical central London office building, but barely 2 kilometres from Al Jazeera's bureau in the Shard, a new defence supply chain is taking shape. This factory will make precision parts for drones, missiles, submarines.

0: screens, robots and jet engines. At 15,000 square metres, the owners of Isambard say it's the biggest new factory to open in the English capital since World War II. And its software and automation allow it to make complex components faster and in some cases cheaper than in China.
1: A customer sends us a design. We then make the number they wanted to the quality they wanted. Now, traditionally, that has taken about 12 to 16 weeks. We do that in 5 to 10 days. And the way we can

0: scale is what Britain needs now. Last year, the government spent around $82 billion on defence, and by 2029, that's expected to grow to $107 billion. And that money is already starting to reinvigorate what has been a sluggish jobs market. In the last 12 months alone, there's been a 51% increase in the number of jobs in weapons and ammunition manufacturing. But revenue alone does not rebuild an industrial base.
1: For decades, Britain has seen factories close and manufacturing capacity erode. Now the government wants to reverse that, putting defence at the centre of a wider attempt to reindustrialise the economy.
2: We need to step up, we need to spend more, and friends, we are, with the biggest sustained increase in defence spending since the Cold War, and a cast-iron guarantee to honour the promise we made to our NATO allies to spend 3.5% of GDP on core defence by 2035.
1: The government is putting almost $44 billion into submarines, next-generation fighter jets, weapons and drones. For Britain, the prize is not just rearmament, but a revival of its industrial base. And factories like this are the building blocks. Charlie Angela, Al Jazeera, London.
3: And just in the last couple of minutes, US President Donald Trump has commented on the fact that US troops are now withdrawing from Iraq after more than 20 years. And I just want to read to you what he's now posting on Truth Social. He's posting the following. Today, I am pleased to announce that the last American forces are leaving Iraq. It has been a long time with very bad decision-making that got us involved in this quagmire in the first place. But soon, that'll be part of history. This is a great day for America, and importantly, we leave with Iraq having a wonderful new Prime Minister, Ali al-Zaidi, somebody I supported from the beginning and fully endorsed. He won an election that he was not expected to win and did so in a landslide. And he ends his Truth Social with the following. We came to fight a caliphate. There is no longer a caliphate. We are going home. President Donald J. Trump. Now, nationwide protests continue in Spain as thousands camp in Barcelona and Madrid over a lack of affordable housing. Demonstrators are demanding reforms that include a freeze on rent. The cabinet has approved new measures, including a ban on evictions until 2030 and an automatic renewal of tenancy agreements. But they still need parliamentary approval, where the socialist party-led coalition actually lacks a majority. Well, the vote is expected on Friday. A ceremony has been held in Kenya to break ground on the site of a $16 billion oil refinery. Once completed, the site will have the capacity to produce 700,000 barrels a day. The project is being funded by Nigerian billionaire Aliko Dangote. Kenyan President William Ruto and regional leaders from Ethiopia, Uganda and Tanzania attended this ceremony in Lamu. But the project is facing opposition from people living in the area. Residents say the deal is shrouded in secrecy. They filed a lawsuit claiming ownership of the land. Construction is expected to take 36 months. The refined petroleum products will be sold in markets in Kenya and neighboring countries. Lamu Old Town is also a UNESCO World Heritage Site. Environmental groups warn the refinery could threaten the area's fragile ecosystem. Mohamed Addo is the director of Power Shift Africa, an energy and climate think tank.
4: The main concern is the scale of the development and what it could mean for the ecosystems and livelihoods around it. A refinery with a proposed capacity of 700,000 barrels a day will be a major industrial installation in an environmentally sensitive coastal area. Lamu's mangroves, coral reefs, and seagrass beds support fisheries, protect the shoreline, and support local communities. So construction, the increased shipping, wastewater, and accidental oil spills could damage those systems. And as you said, you know, Lamu Old Town is also a UNESCO World Heritage Site. Its cultural heritage and the surrounding coastal environment deserves careful protection. A project of this magnitude requires a comprehensive environmental and social impact assessment under Kenyan laws before it can proceed. So moving to a ground

0: breaking before these assessments are completed sends the wrong signal about Kenya's commitment to upholding its own laws. These safeguards exist to identify potential environmental, social, health, and economic risk, and to also ensure affected communities have a meaningful opportunity to participate in decisions that could fundamentally affect their livelihoods. And so I would say the public deserves evidence that the environmental and the land rights processes have been, you know, properly followed before irreversible work takes place.
1: And there's more news coming up at the top of the hour. You can also visit our website, aljazeera.com. Coming up next is Inside Story.
2: We, the people, voting for unity, not division. For principles, not personalities. For our common good, for our children, and for generations yet to come. We, the people of the United States of America, vote for the people. This is America. U.S. midterm elections 2026.
3: Malaysia is sending back thousands of Rohingya refugees to Myanmar. It calls it a voluntary process, but many are raising safety concerns. So what's behind this move, and what does it mean for hundreds of thousands of Rohingya forced out of their country? This is Inside Story.

0: Hello and welcome to the programme. I'm Imran Khan. They sought refuge in Malaysia nearly a decade ago, fleeing persecution and war in Myanmar. But thousands of Rohingya refugees are being sent back to a nation still plagued by violence. The Malaysian government is facing accusations of forcibly deporting the refugees, a charge the government denies. It says the process is voluntary and coordinated with Myanmar's government. But human rights groups say that this process violates international law by sending refugees to countries where they risk facing prosecution or torture. So will this concern stop the Rohingya being sent back to Myanmar? We'll get to our guests in just a moment. But first, this report from Laura Khan.
1: Many of the faces peering from these buses belong to Rohingya refugees who fled conflict in Myanmar. Now Malaysia is sending them back to a country still at war. At a stadium near Malaysia's Lumut Naval Base, officials process around 1,500 refugees from detention centres, and under escort, the bus is then moved towards the port where naval vessels are waiting to take them home. Malaysia says up to 5,000 people from Myanmar have agreed to return voluntarily, but the UN and rights groups contest this. Just on Monday, this was a scene in Kyaw Tor in Myanmar's western Rakhine state, where the Rohingya have faced a military crackdown. The Arakan army, which is fighting Myanmar's military, says a government airstrike hit a bustling marketplace, one of the worst such strikes in Rakhine since the military coup in 2021.
2: Over 50 people were killed and over 40 were injured. The victims were of all ages, from elderly to children.
3: It breaks my heart to see our people dying. Civilians are being unjustly murdered, and I can't bear to watch it. I feel deeply pained and incredibly angry.
1: The UN says the attack illustrates precisely what those being returned could face.
4: Continuing violence in Rakhine state underscores that conditions do not currently exist for the safe, voluntary, dignified and sustainable return of refugees and other displaced people, including Rohingyas. This latest airstrike brings that reality into sharp focus.
1: Malaysia's Prime Minister Anwar Ibrahim says his country cannot accommodate refugees indefinitely, especially at a time of growing public hostility towards them. The Rohingya have fled to several countries in the region. More than 750,000 are in crowded refugee camps in Bangladesh. Many then make their way to Malaysia. Around 126,000 Rohingya are now registered there, with many more believed to be undocumented. And for those being sent back to Myanmar, the violence they fled from in the past is far from over. Laura Khan for

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1: And let's bring in our guests in Kuala Lumpur, Fa Kim Beng, Director of the Institute of International and ASEAN Studies and Geopolitics Professor at the University of Malaysia. In Washington, D.C., Lucky Karim, democracy and human rights advocate and the founder of Refugee Women for Peace and Justice, who was forced to flee her home in Myanmar at the age of 14 in 2017 and spent 6 years in the world's largest Rohingya refugee camp in Cox's Bazar in Bangladesh. And in Kent, in the UK, Moang Zani, genocide scholar and co-founder of the Scholar Activist Network, Forces of Renewal, Southeast Asia. A warm welcome to each of you. I'd like to start with Fa in Kuala Lumpur. First, every single major human rights organisation has condemned this move to repatriate these Rohingya refugees. It's illegal under international law. So what's the justification here?
2: I can't speak for the rest of the region or even nations that have actually received those refugees from Myanmar. But from the perspective of Malaysia, specifically from the policy standpoint of Prime Minister Anwar Ibrahim, the repatriation seeks to pacify or mollify the feelings among some Malaysians who feel that the number of refugees coming into Malaysia has been too high and causing various local implications, as a result of which this has been one of those undertakings that can facilitate the safe repatriations of Myanmar refugees back to Myanmar under the guidance of the best protocols possible.
1: Fa, you used the word safe there. I want to put that word to Lucky Karim, who's in Washington, D.C. Lucky, is it safe for them to go back?
3: Well, the idea of sending Myanmar nationals, I would say deporting, not repatriation, or relocating the Myanmar nationals, including Rohingya, from Malaysia to Burma, it's very clear. Even this week alone, the military's air strike in Rakhine State killed, according to the reports, at least more than 50 individuals. And so that tells us already, that demonstrates the current conditions on the ground do not allow any Rohingya or any Myanmar nationals for a safe return back to our home in Rakhine State or across Myanmar more broadly. Anything is expected, which is more concerning, is at this point, there are political issues from the military side, especially on Rohingya, as our crisis. And the case was brought up before the Court of International Court of Justice, which is from where now we're expecting a judgment to come out and be issued in a couple of months against the Myanmar military by the Gambia. And at the same time, the military continued to bomb and use their airstrikes and continued to recruit people forcibly across Myanmar and specifically in Rakhine State. And so any safe return or voluntarily sustainable return for Rohingya and other Myanmar nationals does not allow, the current condition does not allow into Rakhine State or across Myanmar at this point.
1: Moang, I'm going to come to you in just a second, but I want to put that point to Fa, you're sending these people to their death.
2: Well, the Malaysian government's approach is one based on diplomacy and negotiation. Whether one uses the word deportations or repatriation, basically, the government has actually come up with a plan that can ensure the sound and safe return of these refugees. Now, does that mean that they will be sound and safe indefinitely? That's obviously not something that we can predict and foresee. However, under the current circumstances, there is piecemeal progress between the leadership in Naypyidaw in Myanmar and Putrajaya in Malaysia.
1: Moang Zani, once again, what we're seeing is a domestic political agenda that's playing out and affecting people. A lot of social media in Malaysia is very anti-Rohingya. A lot of the opinion pieces in newspapers, etc., are very anti-Rohingya. Do you think that's playing into the government's decision?
4: Yeah, I want to make three very brief points directly relevant to your question. Number one, there is certainly a global racist mobilization trend, including US, UK, all over Europe and places like India, where far-right ruling parties were whipping up anti-immigrant, anti-refugee, and anti-Muslim rhetoric. That's all over the world. So this Malaysian act by former dissident Prime Minister Anwar Ibrahim fits perfectly the global trend of ideological far-right direction. And secondly, the Malaysian the professor here mentioned that it is conducted in accord with the best protocol. Well, there's no best protocol for sending people back to the harm's way when you know for a fact the country is engulfed in civil war. This is more than semantic differences, deportation, repatriation, reforma, whatever you want to call it. That's not true. Malaysia is obligated, like any other UN member state, to abide by international humanitarian law, refugee conventions, whether Malaysia is a state party or signatory to international law. And number three, there are two categories of people that are being forcibly, that means the Rohingyas, who are the primary victims of genocide. That has been going on for decades. And Malaysia itself, the different leadership, successive governments have...
5: And we're now going to take you live to the White House, where U.S. President Donald Trump is hosting an event for Hispanic Heritage Month. Let's listen in.
6: Decision-making that got us involved in this quagmire. In the first place, it was a quagmire. Many, many years it lasted. But soon that part of history will be over. This is a great day for America. And importantly, we leave with Iraq, having a wonderful new prime minister, Ali al-Zaidi. Fantastic guy, friend of mine, and somebody I supported from the very beginning and I fully endorsed. He was running for election. He wasn't given even a chance, and I endorsed him. Politicked for him a little bit, and he ended up winning in a virtual landslide, beating somebody that was not a good person, in my opinion. So I'm very proud of him, and hopefully he's going to do a fantastic job. But he won the election, and it was very unexpected. It was a very big thing. And he did so in landslide order. Launched in 2003 under the presidency of George W. Bush and continued under the administration of Barack Hussein Obama. Have you heard of him? In 2014. And then further continued under Sleepy Joe Biden. Operation Inherent Resolve, which is what they called it, ends in 2026 under the leadership of President Donald J. Trump. We're getting the hell out of there. So this day is a victory for the United States. It's a victory for Iraq and a decisive victory over ISIS, which has been completely decimated, which is the reason we went in there in the first place. I decimated them and took them out in my first administration. So I don't know what took them so long to be making the announcement that I'm making today. But it was all about ISIS at the time. Should have never been allowed to form. It did form. We took it out. Others weren't able to do so. But it's just a very big thing. And just to go on just a little bit about it, I have to make some comparisons. Unlike Afghanistan, where much military equipment and everything else was left behind, and 13 warriors lie dead. I knew the families of those incredible young people. Got to know them very well over the last couple of years. What happened to those, to their children, should never have been allowed to happen. With many badly wounded, so many badly, 48 were so badly wounded, they never get mentioned. I mention them all the time. Badly wounded, no legs in some cases, arms, face. This orderly departure of coalition forces and equipment from Erbil Air Base marks the end of a very expensive excursion into hell. And again, we took all of our equipment. I said, take a little longer, take everyone. We left all of the equipment of your

Remember, in Afghanistan, everything was left behind. We left. I said, I want every screw taken. If there's a screw lying on the ground, take it. If we have a canvas tent, take it. We took everything. I set a clear mission, gave our commanders the tools to finish it, and refused to let a temporary presence become a permanent one. A lot of people wanted us to be permanently there. I had a choice to stay or to leave, and felt without question that it was time for America to go home. Yeah. Prime Minister al-Zaidi is outstanding and will hopefully be able to handle things very well. We came to fight a caliphate, and there is no longer a caliphate, so we are going home indeed. Now, as a comparison, we have been in that war for 23 years, lost more than 4,500 great American soldiers, and had over 31,000 injured, some very badly, plus hundreds of civilian contractors were killed. So think of that, 23 years, 4,500 dead soldiers, 31,000 badly injured, and that doesn't include contractors that were many killed. By comparison, in our war with Venezuela, a place you're very familiar with, by the way. Did we do a good job in Venezuela, huh? That's right. I'm speaking to the right group. I'm speaking to the right group. But by comparison, in our war with Venezuela, we lost zero soldiers. And, you know, I don't know if you know, but we went into a major fort, a major military complex with thousands of soldiers. We went in with 201 great, talented, brilliant, tough people. We lost zero, accomplished our mission of getting the number one state sponsor of terror. He was the number one, rated number one. We took him out. He was locked behind iron doors. Those iron doors came down in seconds. So, man, you got to see this to, you wouldn't believe it. And the war lasted for exactly 148 minutes. The fake news doesn't talk about that. And Venezuela has now been, you know, great. We're helping the people become rich again. The big oil companies are moving in. We've taken out many, many times the cost of the war in oil, and getting along really well, really, really well. And the country's coming back, and the people have a smile on their face. They see what's happening. The money is pouring in. And we opened it up for travel. Some of you are Venezuelan. I know in Doral, as they call Little Venezuela. I love Doral. Love Doral Country Club. But it's Little Venezuela, and it's a great area. It's an amazing area with the most amazing. And as you know, we now have flights going into Venezuela. Who would have thought that was going to be happening anytime soon? You have full flights going in. But think of it. So it's 148 minutes as opposed to 23 years. We lost nobody. We have complete a total military victory. Likewise, in Iran, we have been there for 6 months with 18 killed. By the way, one is too many. But they lost 4,500. We lost 18, and we have very soon, you'll see things happening very soon, but we have a nation that's been virtually destroyed. Their economy is no good. They have 300% plus inflation. Their Navy is gone. Their Air Force is gone. Their anti-aircraft equipment is gone. This last week in the Hormuz Strait, which we have almost total control, I would say total, but every once in a while they'll drop a mine in there and disrupt things a little bit. But we have virtually total control of the Hormuz Strait. And in fact, in the last 3 days, more oil has come out of the Hormuz Strait than at any time in the history of the Hormuz Strait. I'm not talking about since the war, I'm saying at any time in history, it's been pent up. So we don't
You know, the fake news doesn't like talking about it, but I like talking about it. But think of it. So we have a war that was over in 148 minutes. We have another one where we're 6 months in, and we have, you know, their military is totally wiped out. And we're going to have that war won very quickly, one way or the other. They'll either be one way or the other. Does everyone know what that means? I don't know. I'm not sure that Sean Duffy knows. I'm looking at Sean and Rachel. And your sister is here, too, Rachel. I hear, oh, there she is. Oh, I don't know. Who's more beautiful? I can't know. You know, you're not allowed to talk. As a politician, you're not allowed to talk about the beauty of a woman because it's the immediate end of your political career. But you're both very beautiful, so. And I hear you're doing a fantastic job as ambassador. That's what I do here. So, congratulations. Now, Sean has been incredible. Transportation, he's been incredible. He knows exactly what's happening, and he inherited a real mess. He has 50-year-old equipment landing planes, and how you're doing it as well as you're doing it is amazing. But one of the things we're doing is we're doing a completely new system, all the best equipment in the world, even the replacement of some of the towers that are so old they're almost falling down, the air control towers. But all of the air traffic control equipment is going to be the best in the world soon. It'll take a little while, but by the end of this administration, so less than 2.5 years, sad. When I think about that, I said, that's getting quick. But nobody could do what we did in an administration. We have the best of everything. We have the best. You know, we have the greatest. If you look at the real, the big, the powerful economy, we have the greatest economy in the history of our country by far. We have $21 trillion being invested in this country, as an example, which is a record for any country by a lot, by five times. And if you look at the Biden administration, in 4 years, they had $500 billion. We have $21 trillion in 15 months. Think of that, $21 trillion. It's a little different, a little bit different. Now we're doing great. What we're doing poorly in, we're not getting the word out. I mean, we're just not getting it. That's why I'm going to be making, I thought I was finished campaigning, but in order to help Republicans, because we need the votes, we have to have the votes. Otherwise, we'll have these lunatics with the open borders. We'll have the open border lunatics. They'll open the borders. They'll let the prisoners from every, I'm not talking about only South America. I'm talking about from all over the world. They'll let the lunatics in. Every prison, I mean, all over the world, prisons from the Congo in Africa, from all over the world, they emptied their prisons into our country. And we've gotten them mostly out. Big, big focus on the bad ones, the worst of the worst, as we call them. But we've gotten thousands of murderers out of our country, some we had to put in jail. Thousands. Murderers, drug lords, we have them all. They emptied their mental institutions. And I would have done the same thing if I was in charge of any of the countries, any country. When I heard that we had open borders, nobody even checking. Just people just walk. You saw 25 million people walked across the border into our country. And many of those people were not people that you would want in this country. And frankly, it's the hardest job that I've had. The hardest job, because they'll say you're too tough. Or you're too soft. Get tougher, get softer. No matter what you do, it's always tough. But we've been very strong. And for the last 17 months, Rachel, we had zero people. I mean, think of that. We're able to come into the country illegally. And we have people coming in. We have people coming in, but we have them coming in through a legal process, legally. We have them coming in legally. So I'm thrilled to welcome you. Now we'll get back to Hispanics, okay? You want? But the Hispanics, what I just said about being out of a place where probably shouldn't have gone was so good. You know what happened? They fired everybody. They took everybody in Iraq. They fired the soldiers. They fired the generals. They fired the police. They fired everybody in the Home Office or the equivalent of the what? They had nobody. So they have Iraq, and they have nobody to run it. And you know what happened? ISIS formed. The generals and all of the police that all got fired. Everybody was fired in that country. Everybody. They had nobody. They'd call in. Nobody would answer the phones. It was a mess. And we do it a lot differently.
We learned from the stupidity of what they did there. But ISIS

0: was formed out of all those people that got fired so stupidly. But I'm thrilled to welcome you to the great White House.
1: This is the U.S. President Donald Trump speaking at the White House. He was also talking about how U.S. troops are now leaving Iraq after more than 20 years, saying it's a great day for America and for Iraq. Our Mike Hanna is following this from the White House. Mike, how significant is this day with U.S. troops now leaving Iraq after more than 20 years?
2: Indeed, yes, 23 years U.S. troops in Iraq now being pulled out, and there is a massive significance in this because it is the end of an era, so to speak, and it is a part of history that will soon be over. That's according to President Trump. He speaks about the troops being there for a long time with very bad decision making. He puts it, putting the blame on previous administrations. But they are now out. President Trump also points out that 4,500 Americans were killed during that time in Iraq, more than 30,000. Part of the reason why U.S. can leave with ease is the fact, he says, of the new prime minister. Ali al-Zaidi, he says, is a good man, and Iraq is being left in good hands. So President Trump treating this as a triumph, pointing out as well that nothing was left behind, he says, once again a dig at his predecessors and the somewhat chaotic situation that ensued with the evacuation of Afghanistan. President Trump insisting that we took everything. I insisted that the soldiers do not leave a screw behind. So this is an occasion for the Hispanic Heritage Month. President Trump going off message to celebrate, in his view, the withdrawal from Iraq, and one which he compared as well to the withdrawal or the attack on Venezuela, speaking about that, the great triumph of that particular attack and how he can win wars quicker than anyone else. But U.S. troops now out of Iraq for the first time in 23 years.
1: Mike, really briefly here, he also claimed credit for wiping out ISIL during this event. How much credit can he actually take for that?
2: Yes, well, he claimed that during his first administration, he wiped out ISIL, which may not, strictly speaking, be true. There have still been activities by ISIL. Also, previous administrations did carry on that campaign against ISIL. Of course, as well, Iraq military took part in that campaign alongside U.S. soldiers and advisors. So whether President Trump can claim sole a responsibility for eradicating ISIS, as he put it, well, that's up for debate.
1: That is Mike Hanna reporting live from the White House. Thank you so much, Mike. You're watching Al Jazeera, and we just heard about U.S. President Donald Trump talking about the U.S. intervention into Iraq. He called it a very expensive excursion, and he also talked about those troops, those U.S. troops, 4,500 dead soldiers. That's on the record from the war in Iraq. And as you can see, the U.S. president is still speaking at this event. Stay with us here on Al Jazeera. My colleague Neve Barker will be here with more updates in just a moment.
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0: Hello, I'm Neve Barker. This is Al Jazeera, live from Doha. The top stories this hour. A violent cockpit brawl forces a Tel Aviv-bound commercial plane to land in Saudi Arabia. Terrified passengers finally touched down in Israel. The plane was flying from Dubai to Tel Aviv when it suddenly plummeted 17,000 feet in less than 2 minutes and declared an emergency. Also ahead this hour, Iraqis celebrate the departure of US troops after more than two decades of military intervention.
1: Well, this day is a victory for the United States. It's a victory for Iraq and a decisive victory over ISIS, which has been completely decimated, which is the reason we went in there in the first place.
0: A Pentagon official confirms to Al Jazeera that the US Defense Secretary is set to cut senior military positions by 20%.
2: Plus, nearly half of American voters are questioning their allegiance to both major parties. As independents become the country's largest political group, their weight could decide who controls Congress this November. That's later on This Is America.
0: Good to have you. Passengers on a Fly Dubai flight from Dubai to Tel Aviv have landed at Ben Gurion Airport in Israel on a replacement plane. The original flight was forced to divert to an airport in Saudi Arabia after a violent incident in the cockpit. Most of the passengers are Israeli citizens. Well, Fly Dubai says the original flight was secured by other on-duty crew who landed the damaged aircraft at Tobruk Airport. The pilot and co-pilot were taken to hospital after sustaining injuries. Videos show the panic inside the plane and pilots laying on the floor covered in blood. Israel's Prime Minister Benjamin Netanyahu has ordered a ramp-up in security on both Israeli and non-Israeli carriers following the incident.
3: It was a regular flight till we got to the Jordanian border. Suddenly, the aircraft was dropping very sharply, like a massive turbulence. And we didn't understand why, because we didn't get any alerts. And we tried to back it up, and it got balanced after 30 seconds. And then started dropping again and balancing again. And we saw that in front of the, next to the cockpit, people ran. And we understood that one of the pilots stabbed the other one, and the passenger and the crew member took over, got control, and luckily we had another pilot who got took control on the aircraft itself.
0: Okay, well, let's take a closer look at the sequence of events. According to a statement released by officials at Saudi Arabia's Tobruk Airport, air traffic control at the airport in northwestern Saudi Arabia received a distress call from flight FS-1073 at 5:44 in the morning GMT. An emergency was declared and the plane landed after an hour at 6:45 GMT. Passengers were safely evacuated from the Boeing 737. The pilot and co-pilot were injured in the incident. Well, this is a video filmed inside the plane, which appears to show the injured pilots. Some viewers may find some of these scenes distressing.
4: אנחנו עומדים פה, אף אחד לא עובר את הדלת של הטייס.
5: זה מי שרצה לדקור אותו, מי שדקר אותו, לא שרצה.
4: יוהן?
5: יוהן? לא, לא, לא, מיניטיס.
0: And Fly Dubai has issued a statement on the situation, saying at this early stage, the underlying reasons and motives behind this event are unknown and remain subject to a formal investigation. We urge all parties to refrain from premature speculation while authorities gather the facts. Al Jazeera's Osama bin Javed is following the story for us from here in Doha. Osama, the Israeli passengers we know are back on home soil. We've seen images of some of them being greeted by the Israeli Prime Minister, Benjamin Netanyahu. What's being said by the Israeli authorities about this incident?
6: Well, the high drama, 30,000 feet above sea level, has now finally come to an end as these passengers you see have arrived in Israel and have been greeted by Israeli officials. Some have been given medical treatment and some have been seen by officials, including the Israeli Prime Minister. In interactions with them, you saw more details coming out of the attack on how at least one of the passengers who was able to go inside the cockpit and help rescue the pilot who was attacked and detained. The other one, who was the attacker, allegedly trying to crash the plane, according to the Israeli Prime Minister. Just before them touching down, the Israeli Prime Minister did come out with a video statement for the first time after the incident took place during the early hours of the morning, describing in detail what had happened. And according to him, it was an attempted crash by one of the pilots.
7: All the passengers were Israelis. During this flight, when they were about to land, one of the pilots stabbed the other one. And it seems that he wanted to drop the plane. And one of those passengers told me that the flight was about to start landing. And then he managed to go into the cockpit with one of the crew. And they managed to keep the pilot away.
0: Osama, it perhaps goes without saying that all of this has happened at a time when tensions are already high. Talk us through the regional backdrop here.
6: Well, as everything in the Middle East, there are multiple facets to it. That plane that you saw land in Ben Gurion is perhaps a unique flight because it was the direct passenger flight from Saudi Arabia, which does not recognize Israel's government or has diplomatic ties with it. It was a plane that took off from United Arab Emirates, one of the rare Gulf allies that Israel has in the region, which after the Abraham Accords in 2020 has been able to ferry more than 5.5 million passengers between these two countries. Thousands of flights, more than 100 on a daily basis, have taken place. So, and this coming on the backdrop of heightened tensions, because Iran has been accusing the United Arab Emirates of colluding with the Israelis and the Americans and using their territory to attack Iran. It happening on the backdrop of all of the tensions that have been mounting in the region against Israel and the United States. And now, inside Israel, calls for no trust into some of these carriers originating from the United Arab Emirates are going to bring this into further question. And inside Israel, especially just under a month before a major election, any security incident plays a crucial role in campaigning by either side. So there's many aspects to it, not just in terms of safety and security and aviation for these passengers, but above and beyond in Israeli and regional politics.
0: Osama bin Javed in Doha. Thank you, Osama. Introducing John Jordan, who is an airline transport pilot and flight instructor. He also was a US military intelligence officer. He joins us from Sonoma, California. Welcome to the program, John. So we are dealing at this stage with conflicting narratives. Fly Dubai is calling the stabbing of a pilot by another pilot an altercation, while the Israeli leadership points to an attempt to crash the plane, explicitly calling it terrorism. From an aviation security perspective, how do investigators even begin to untangle what actually happened in the cockpit when initial reports are this murky?
8: Well, eventually the truth will come to light. The initial investigation will travel along two lines. First of all, the cockpit voice recorder, which records everything that is said and goes on in the cockpit. This will tell us what, if anything, words were exchanged between the two pilots, whether or not it was an altercation, two guys having a disagreement. Or it was religiously or politically motivated. Secondly, they'll look at the background of the two pilots. Did the co-pilot have a background that would suggest militancy or being susceptible to suicidal, homicidal behavior like we saw with the Egypt air crash, decades ago? The truth will come out. There's no hiding this. I tend to think that it was not an altercation, that it was an intent, an act of terrorism, simply because if you're having an altercation with another guy, it takes two guys to fly an airplane, you're not going to use deadly force and try to kill him, not only risking and ending your career, but risking your life too by having a deadly fight in a cockpit. So if you're going to have that kind of fight, it means you probably are indifferent to or want a deadly outcome.
0: And John, you raise an interesting point because commercial aviation, I mean, it places an enormous amount of blind trust in the two individuals behind that locked door in front of the controls of an airliner. I mean, how rigorous are airline psychological evaluations and, of course, ongoing vetting processes for pilots today?
8: Well, it depends on the airline, right? And the country and the flag of the that airline flies, and which jurisdiction it is. In the U.S., it's kind of a mixed bag. You know, here we don't have obviously a tradition of homegrown airplane-based terrorism. And a lot of our pilots come from the military, which are already pre-vetted. And they've been aviators and passionate about aviation their whole life. Theoretically, you could have a bad guy show up in an American cockpit. We had, for example, an example of mental illness in German, the German wings crash in Switzerland, and that wasn't in the Middle East at all. That was in Europe. And we had a suicidal. Then obviously you had the Egypt Air incident decades ago. So it depends on the company, depends on the regulatory bodies overseeing that airline to do that. So I think a big part of this is airlines need to look at the backgrounds, ask more thorough questions about mental illness, religious affiliation, political affiliation to get really intrusive. Because two people in that cockpit can kill a lot of people at a time, but in the air and on the ground.
0: John, I'm keen to know about the decisions were made at speed by those on board the aircraft, because there appears to be a transition from what was a general emergency code that was issued first, code 7700, to a hijacking code, code 7500. Can you tell us about how the flight deck crew evaluated that kind of threat in real time?
8: Well, I kind of wish we weren't talking about those codes in open media, but that's which is too bad. But there's other codes for different types of emergencies, too. Those are transponder codes that send something directly to an air traffic controller without a voice transmission from the cockpit. So I think what you had, you know, in the pre-9/11 world, the public was told cooperate with hijackers, right? That was the mantra. In the post-9/11 world, everybody realizes that, you know, the paradigm shifted. So if there is a terrorist, somebody taking over the cockpit, it's important to intervene and remove the threat immediately and not just believe the hijackers when they say, stay calm and stay in your seats. And so that was important here. This cockpit, like all other cockpits, was locked. And here the captain was able to escape from his seat and somehow unlock the door and call for help. And passengers, being what they are in the post-9/11 world, being hyper-vigilant, rushed the cockpit and were able to secure it and remove, it looks like, the first officer or co-pilot.
0: Our flight crews, John, beyond the kind of standard anti-hijacking and security procedures, are they trained or drilled to manage an internal threat, such as a rogue colleague inside a sealed cockpit? I mean, how do airlines account for an inside threat like this?
8: Yeah, so there's two different ideas here, right? Was it an inside deal? Was this an altercation, or was it an inside job where the guy was really meaning to kill everybody on the airplane? There's been a couple of cases. We had the German wings we talked about. Believe it or not, Federal Express had a crew member go absolutely berserk and took everybody on the freighter to subdue them, and many people were injured in the cockpit, and the pilots were wounded and still landed the plane. Generally, airlines, there isn't a lot of training on this. The training with regard to hijacking, some of it is very sensitive and closely kept, but it's common sense, a lot of it, too, is keep the threat out of the cockpit. Some crew members are armed, and every now and then there's an air marshal on a plane, but basically the system is geared more towards not an insider threat, but an outsider threat, a passenger or something of that nature trying to gain control of the airplane in the cockpit. It's about keeping them out of the cockpit. Being able to separate and deal with an insider threat like a crew member, that's a different animal and require different training and different set of procedures, the likes of which right now the industry writ large is poorly prepared.
0: Well, it is an extraordinary incident. It's been really important to hear your expert analysis on this, John. Great to have you. John Jordan, airline transport pilot, flight instructor, also a former US military intelligence officer. Thanks again, John.
8: My pleasure.
0: A historic moment. That's how Iraq's government's describing the withdrawal of the last US troops from the country after more than 20 years. The US Defense Department says its forces have officially concluded their mission. People are celebrating what they're calling a day of sovereignty. Decorated police patrols took part in a procession in Baghdad. The government's announced a two-day public holiday to mark the occasion. And US President Donald Trump's just spoken about the withdrawal of troops during an event at the White House. He's labelled it, quote, a great day for America.
1: Today I'm pleased to announce that the Last American forces are leaving Iraq. It's been a long time with very bad decision-making that got us involved in this quagmire. In the first place, it was a quagmire. Many, many years it lasted. But soon that part of history will be over. This is a great day for America, and importantly, we leave with Iraq, having a wonderful new prime minister, Ali al-Zaidi, fantastic guy, friend of mine, and somebody I supported from the very beginning and I fully endorsed.
0: Ahmed Abdelwahed has more from Baghdad.
9: Supporters of what is so-called the Axis of Resistance are celebrating what they consider a historic victory, the end of the U.S.-led coalition military mission in Iraq. Now, the government calls it a day of sovereignty, but Iraqi officials in northern Iraq, namely Kurdish officials in the semi-autonomous Kurdish region, are raising concerns. They say that they're worried of a possible resurgence of ISIL, and they're also concerned about the loss of air defense systems facing multiple drone and missile frequent attacks targeting several locations in the semi-autonomous Kurdish region. The withdrawal is a huge gain for these supporters of the Axis of Resistance in Iraq, because the withdrawal has been a long-standing demand for them, and they have been engaged in military confrontations against the U.S. and, in fact, attacking U.S. military bases and interests in Iraq and the region dozens and dozens of times.
10: More than 21 years from the fall of Baghdad until now, we have been completely or partially occupied by the American forces and other members of the international coalition. And now, thanks to God, the sovereignty of our homeland has been fulfilled by the efforts of the people of the Islamic Resistance.
9: The question now is whether or not sovereignty will be completely achieved, given the fact that there are powerful armed groups operating inside Iraq. These powerful armed groups had already put the withdrawal as a prerequisite for them to hand over their weapons to the state.
7: If the withdrawal was achieved and the sovereignty was achieved, if this withdrawal was achieved and became reality, because until now, I don't think there is a real withdrawal. It could be the only appearance of a troops withdrawal.
9: So the question now is, who is ultimately actually controlling the use of force in Iraq? Mahmoud Abdelwahed, Al Jazeera, Baghdad.
0: Michael Mulroy is a former US Deputy Assistant Secretary of Defense for the Middle East. He joins us from Whitefish, Montana. Welcome to the program. So, looking at the big picture, if we may, for Iraq, in your view, do you think domestic security forces in Iraq now genuinely possess all the capabilities, institutional, intelligence or otherwise, to manage the internal security risks independently?
11: That is a very good question, and the only answer is we'll have to find out. I think from the U.S. perspective, we've spent considerable time, the military and the intelligence services of the United States, getting them to this point. And this, it's important to point out, the U.S. was there at the invitation, at the approval of the Iraqi government, and the agreement had run its course. So from the U.S. side, not to be an occupation force, now is the time to leave, and we weren't asked to stay. But I do think the U.S. and the Iraqi relationship will continue. There's a robust diplomatic presence in Baghdad, and that will continue. This is primarily

0: the supplemental military force that went in there to help defeat ISIS and then, of course, ensure the enduring defeat of ISIS.
1: I think at the heart of my question is really, could we see a repeat of the vulnerabilities that essentially forced the US to return to fight ISIL in Iraq?
0: So I think that's a very fair question, and it's important to point out that the U.S. isn't leaving the region. So the major hub during the Defeat ISIS coalition was out of Jordan. We're still in Jordan. As I'm sure your audience knows, it's pretty quick to get back into Iraq if we need to, and a lot of the facilities, of course, will be there. But that will be a choice both of the Iraqi government and the U.S. government if there's a resurgence of ISIS. And that necessitates a return of U.S. forces. We'll have to see, but I'm sure the intelligence community will be focused very closely on that, especially now that the U.S. military presence has left.
1: Does the U.S. National Security Establishment, do they still regard Baghdad as a reliable sovereign state capable, for instance, of insulating the country from Iranian influence?
0: I think that the U.S., and of course I don't speak for the White House, I think the U.S. does view the government in Baghdad as an ally. The president said that specifically today, and wanting to reduce, if not eliminate, the malign Iranian influence in Iraq, which is their support for militias that are outside of the control of the government. And that's a problem throughout the Middle East. Obviously, Lebanon would be another example, and Yemen. So I do think the United States believes that the government in Iraq is an ally and wants to disarm these groups and then either incorporate them into their own security apparatus or disband them. I think they understand the struggles with that. And I think diplomatically and intelligence-wise, the U.S. will be there to assist. But we'll have to see if they have the capability. They push back the deadline for this to happen.
1: There's no doubt there are still some areas of Iraq that will pose huge challenges for the leadership there. I wonder how the complete US military drawdown impacts, for instance, the autonomous Kurdistan region. And does Erbil, do you think, now face an acute security vacuum given its complex and often tense relationship with the central government in Baghdad?
0: Yes, and their somewhat tense relationship with Iran. And I think, as your report rightfully pointed out, there's immediate issues such as the air, missile, and drone defense capabilities that are going with the United States from media reports when they leave. So that's the immediate concern. But I do think there will be a continued strong relationship between the U.S. military and the intelligence services of the U.S. and the regional government in the Kurdistan region of Iraq. I could certainly understand their major concerns and immediate concerns, but I think over time that relationship will continue, and hopefully they'll be able to build up their own defenses across the country so that their sovereignty is fully respected, because there is no excuse now. The militias that were under Iranian control always said they would disarm if the U.S. military left. Well, the U.S. military's left.
1: Michael Mulroy, great to have you on the program, former U.S. Deputy Assistant Secretary of Defense for the Middle East. Thank you.
0: Thank you. Good to be with you.
1: Now, Iran says Foreign Minister Abbas Araghchi has received a U.S. counterproposal with conditions for reopening the Strait of Hormuz. The proposal is in response to Tehran's seven-day plan, which was presented via mediators during Araghchi's visit to New York. He says despite Washington's efforts to isolate Iran, the trip to the U.N. General Assembly was a diplomatic success. UK Prime Minister Andy Burnham says there are strong indications that Iran played a part in a security incident outside a Royal Air Force base on Sunday. US military was recently used for carrying out American strikes on Iran.
2: There are strong indications that Iran played a part in what happened over the weekend at RAF Fairford. But of course, it remains an ongoing, complex and serious police investigation. And of course, we are working closely with our colleagues in the United States of America.
1: A Pentagon official has confirmed to Al Jazeera that the US Defense Secretary will cut the number of positions reserved for generals and admirals by 20%. Pete Hegseth's decision will impact leadership across the Army, Navy and Air Force. Hegseth is expected to make the announcement during his State of the

Force address that's happening in the coming hours. He's repeatedly questioned the size of the military's top leadership and aimed to limit senior positions. Tania Nouri is live from the Pentagon on this. Good to see you, Tania. So put this into context for us, if you may. Have we ever seen such deep cuts among high-ranking positions like this?

0: for Secretary Hegseth's leadership and his Department of Defense that he's leading. Last year, in a similar address, he announced that there would be a 10% cut to admirals and generals in the force, and he set a deadline of January 2027. And so this is now upping it, doubling this, and I'm being told by officials that this should not come as a surprise. This is what Hegseth has been saying since day one. He wants to revamp the way the military conducts itself. We saw him recently, today, this morning, just running around with about 600 members of the military, and he just passed by us not too long ago on his way to make the address. And so this is something that he has wanted to do, and he's executing it.
1: Yeah, we're just looking at some pictures of Hegseth doing precisely that, training alongside U.S. Army troops there. How is this likely to impact then the U.S. military going forward?
0: So this is going to impact leadership in the Army, the Navy, and the Air Force. And right now, there's around 850 people serving in that capacity, and that number is going to drop to the low 700s. And we're not exactly sure who is going to be on the receiving end of those cuts or if their ranks are going to be lowered to colonel or captain. And there's a lot of open-ended questions, but this comes at a time that the U.S. military is actively engaged in a war with Iran. And there's about 50,000 U.S. troops currently stationed in the Middle East, and they have that naval blockade in the Strait of Hormuz. And so there's a lot of questions about who is going to be impacted by this and how that's going to move the military forward under Hegseth's leadership.
1: And no secret, Tanya, that Hegseth's faced criticism, hasn't he, over the $1.5 trillion military budget that he requested. Is it perceived then that these cuts are in some way related?
0: So these cuts are something that he has set out from the very beginning of his leadership. He wants to get rid of any excess spending. He wants to revamp the way that the military looks. He's enforcing new rules about how they can keep their beards or haircuts, and also even the weight that they are at, the soldiers in their fighting in the U.S. military. And so this is not directly in regards of that $1.2 trillion budget request. This is something he set out from day one, and it's something that he's currently moving to execute.
1: Tanya, many thanks for that. Tanya Nouri there, live at the Pentagon. An overnight Russian attack on Ukraine's Kyiv region has killed four people, including a child. The Ukrainian Air Force says 10 ballistic missiles were launched towards the region. Fires have broken out at several sites, including a warehouse, a storage facility, and a residential area. The UN says renewed fighting in northern Ethiopia means civilians are facing even greater risks. The warning comes as fighters allied with the government say they're in control of the town of Alamata in the Tigray region. The conflict has spread from Tigray to the neighbouring Amhara and Afar regions. A ceremony has taken place in Kenya to break ground on the site of a $16 billion oil refinery. Once completed, the site will have the capacity to produce 700,000 barrels a day. The project's being funded by Nigerian billionaire Aliko Dangote. Kenyan President William Ruto has regional leaders from Ethiopia, Uganda and Tanzania attending that ceremony in Lamu. Still ahead on Al Jazeera, the rise of the political independent. This is America looks at the growing number of voters who no longer identify with the two major parties.
2: You could travel the world with this thing and just bear witness.
3: I fell in love with the camera late. I do what I love, which is observing the human condition and making art that has purpose.
4: The life and work of renowned photographer and activist Misan Harriman.
3: That's my job, really, to amplify important moments like this. This is the work. This is the bearing witness.
4: Shoot the People, a witness documentary on Al Jazeera.
5: In India, marriage is a big business.
6: As that little girl, oh my God, I'm marrying him.
5: While some spend millions on weddings, others can be left with crippling debts.
7: If I had money, I would have my granddaughter married with great pomp.

0: watching Al Jazeera. Here's a reminder of our top stories this hour. Passengers who are on a Fly Dubai flight from Dubai to Tel Aviv have landed at Ben Gurion Airport in Israel on a replacement plane. The original flight was forced to divert to Saudi Arabia after a violent incident in the cockpit. The pilot and co-pilot were taken to hospital with injuries. Iraq's government is describing the withdrawal of the last US troops from the country as a historic moment. The US Defense Department says its forces have officially concluded their mission after more than 20 years. A Pentagon official has confirmed to Al Jazeera that the US Defense Secretary will cut the number of positions reserved for generals and admirals by 20%. He's expected to make the announcement during his State of the Force address in the coming hour. Okay, it is time now to hand over to Anna Burns Francis and the rest of the team in Washington, D.C. for This is America.
1: Welcome to the show. Independent voter registration in the United States has hit a record 45%. Making them the largest political bloc in America, ahead of both Republicans and Democrats. And with the midterms rapidly approaching and Republicans holding only a narrow majority in Congress, both parties are scrambling to win over independents. Their political weight and which way they ultimately vote is likely to decide who controls the House and Senate this November. Eva McKen takes a look at what it means to be an independent voter when it comes to the ballot box.
2: To me, independent means that I think for myself, that I don't allow a party or a person who is leading a party to tell me what my values are.
3: Frustrated with a political system she believes gives voters too few choices, Lisa Rice left the Democratic Party in 2016.
2: Why am I engaging in supporting a duopoly that doesn't care about we the people? And I said, I'm done. And got my divorce. That's how I think of it, you know?
3: The Washington, D.C. native, speaking here at the Independent National Convention, has become a prominent advocate for opening up primary elections to allow independent voters to participate. And she's not alone. Gallup found a record 45% of Americans identified as independent in 2025. Of those independents, 20% leaned Democratic, 15% Republican, and just 10% didn't lean toward either party. But what does it mean to be an independent when it comes to the ballot box? Well, in this election, it could be hugely consequential. That's because so many of these contests are determined on the margins, contests that could decide the balance of power in Congress.
4: It seems like the two-party system has really just decided that you're going to have two choices and that's it.
3: Joel Lightfoot says he's never registered with a political party. The Maryland military veteran and former small business owner has voted for both Republicans and Democrats.
4: It's America. I heard that we're the land of the free. I heard that we're the home of the brave. I went out there and tried to be the brave, and I expected when I got back that I'd have the freedom to, you know, pick our elected leaders.
3: For independent voters, that freedom can mean different things. Lightfoot wants to end what he describes as the forever wars, like the current conflict in Iran.
4: I don't trust either party actually cares to end the forever wars. Both of them profit from it.
3: Rice is concerned about voting and reproductive rights. They both reject the argument they must belong to one of the two major political parties to have impact.
5: What would you say to people that argue you're throwing away your vote?
2: My vote is never thrown away. I cast my vote for someone whose values and principles I agree with.
3: Eva McKend, Al Jazeera, Washington.
1: All right, joining us in the studio to discuss this today is Corey Crowley, a Republican strategist and former congressional staffer, and James Butler, a Democratic strategist and former D.C. mayoral candidate. Gentlemen, thank you both. I'm sure you'll have some interesting things to say, but maybe not starting off on the same page here. So let me ask you both, Corey, how important do you think the independent voter is this election?
6: It's extremely important because the control of the Senate and likely the House are going to come down to states that Joe Biden won in 2020 and that Donald Trump won in 2024. And the only way that happens is by the same voters having cast their vote for both of those candidates in different elections, and those are your independents.
1: Yeah, James?
7: Super important. I think all the polling, even Republican polling from Cigno and Pew's and Gallup, all show that there is a very Democratic-leaning independent voter out there that is likely to change the makeup of the, House and the Senate. And Democrats would like nothing more, I should have you know, Anna, and our viewers know, than to have, checks and balances that we didn't previously have on Donald Trump. So a win in the House makes us control and stifle his agenda. A win of the House and the Senate makes us control and stifle his agenda, plus any potential Supreme Court nominees.
1: Yeah, you've got to pick up those independent voters, don't you, though? And Gallup, from some recent polling, has said party shifts do not indicate that Americans are warming necessarily to the Democrats. In fact, favorable ratings of the Democratic Party are no better than those of the Republican Party. Why do they feel so disenfranchised?
7: Yeah, so I don't think it's so much they're favoring the Democrats as it is a rebuke of Donald Trump. When Donald Trump was elected by predominantly independent voters, they were the deciding factor in 2024. They believed that he could end the war in Ukraine, and they believed that he could make this country more affordable. What they got instead was the war didn't end in Ukraine. They got another war in Iran, a forever war. They've got an energy crisis with the Strait of Hormuz being closed, where 20% of our seaborne oil goes through that. They've gotten affordability is almost an oxymoron. Now, what is affordable? Nothing, hardly. And I think that's the average consumer is going to make the Republicans pay because of that, I believe, the independents that voted for him. You're going to see these Democrat-leaning independents move back.
1: Corey, we can dig into all the issues that independents might be facing, but at the moment, 45%, that's enough to have their own political party in America. How has it got to 45%?
6: Well, it's 45%, but let's remember, too, a lot of independents don't vote. People like to call themselves independents who are non-voters. So really, of the voting block of independents, you've got 10 to 12% in most states, especially the key states that'll decide some of these control of Congress that make up that voting block. What Donald Trump was able to do so magnificently in both 2016 and 2024 was grow the Republican base of voters. He brought new people into the party who weren't voters at all before. And so there's two risks now for my party. One is, can we convince these independents who, James rightly pointed out, the president won over with issues that tend to be more Democratic in the past, things like affordability, things like union jobs and good-paying jobs in blue-collar areas of the country. So we've got to win those over, but can we get the people to come out and vote when Donald Trump's not on the ballot? And that's been a real issue for Republicans ever since Trump entered the political climate.
1: I know we're going to touch on this a bit with regards to whether they lean left or right, but can I ask for some of our audience who may be watching this and thinking, James, why are they not able to have an independent? Is the political climate, obviously not for this election, but is the political climate and the will not there for them to have their own representation in America yet? The fact that you are both vying for their vote?
7: Right. Let me just say this. And I think first for the viewers and lesser for you two, I need to say what they're not. They're not a third party because they're very unlike each other. They're not some ideological movement either. They are Americans that are, for a variety of reasons, whether it be dissatisfaction, polarization of parties, they're unwilling to commit their loyalty to one party. So frequently, an independent voter will lean Democrat, they'll lean Republican, but they're still independent, or there'll be somewhat of this centrist Democrat that is very persuadable. And they're up for grabs for Republicans and Democrats in midterms and elections like we're facing right now. I think what we see from the research, it suggests that more of these voters tend to lean more Democrat than Republican. So, in an election today, if you're going to win a primary or a general election, you do need the independent voters. But, and as I previously said, they couldn't be more unalike. each other.
1: Yeah, except, Corey, we're using phrases like up for grabs, and I'm wondering if there is a sense when you interview independent voters, when we talk to them on the streets, there's sort of you get this feeling that actually identifying as an independent is in some way almost a way to retain control of their political narrative in what is now a highly partisan political environment in America.
6: It is, and you also see a trend among independents, and I'm from the state of Iowa, which has traditionally been a swing state until not that long ago, but it probably will be again now, and we're facing this same thing, which is that you have independents who will vote Republican in one race and Democrat in a different race on the same exact ballot. And I think that's the badge of honor that independents tend to wear, is this sense that they're voting for the person, not the party, or they're voting for individual policies over broad partisan politics, and that their vote has to be earned because of that. They didn't just check a box that they're R or D, and then their vote can somehow be counted on. And so that, I think, is something they take a lot of pride in, but it also makes elections really hard to predict, because you're going to have races, and we will see this in this upcoming election, where you might have a House member who's a Democrat win in a state that a Republican wins the Senate seat in. And that's kind of the nature of these swing voters.
1: Can we talk about that? Because independents will likely decide the outcomes in key battleground states. More than a third of voters in Ohio are independents. For the Senate race there, 58% of them say they would choose the Democratic candidate. And then there's Maine. Around a third of voters there don't register with major parties. Republican Senator Susan Collins traditionally has enjoyed more cross-party support than other senators, but right now independents are heavily backing her rival. But in Alaska, where 63% of voters are registered as independents, polling among them is leaning slightly toward the Republican candidate. Corey, I'll ask you, how much trust do independents have in the political system representing them? 63%, that's a huge number.
6: Yeah, I think not a lot. And the other challenge in just kind of electoral politics in the United States is that really the system is a duopoly. You've got the Republicans and the Democrats, and it's very hard in most states for an independent or a third-party candidate to even get on the ballot. So if you do fancy yourself an independent or somebody who votes for people over party, at the end of the day, in a general election, you're forced to vote for either the Republican or the Democrat in most races. So you've got the folks who kind of vote for a little bit of both. But at the end of the day, there isn't a lot of option for a third party the way our system's set up.
1: James, Corey referred to it being rather difficult to estimate how these voters are going to go. Where do you think, maybe in those states, where do you think things are going to land?
7: Well, ironically, Corey, you're from Iowa and I'm from Ohio. So I think it makes for a great conversation. Ohio used to be much more of a swing state than it is now, I think much more red. But I think what you're seeing in 2008, you saw Democrats pick up a historic 257 seats in the House. In 2022, you saw a rebuke of Joe Biden, and you saw Republicans pick up. In 2024, you saw them swing back to Donald Trump. I find it hard to believe that with the affordability crisis, with fuel the way it is, with diesel the way it is, with the two wars the way it is, that anything but these independent, typically Democrat-leaning voters, because that's the majority of this chunk, would do anything but support Republican congressional candidates and those candidates that may be governors and as well, or different states. So I really do think it's going to be a real rebuke of the heavy-handedness that you've seen of the Trump administration and of Donald Trump, and it will be a bloodbath for, unfortunately, Republicans.
1: Well, Corey, I feel like you should have the chance to respond to that.
6: I don't disagree in the sense that it's an uphill battle for Republicans, but what happens when you've been the party out of power for so long, and I was a Republican on Capitol Hill when we were the party out of power, you end up nominating people to certain positions and candidates on the ballot who are extremely out of step with the majority of their party. And this is what the problem Democrats face in some races, and Michigan is a key one, where you've got an open Senate seat. Republicans haven't had a Senate seat in Michigan since 2000, so it's been 26 years. But we actually have a real fighting chance because the Democrat candidate is such an outlier, somebody who was endorsed against the establishment candidate by Bernie Sanders and AOC and the kind kind of left-leaning arm of the Democrat Party, who's not really an electable candidate under any other circumstance in the state of Michigan, were it not for the issues, the macro issues you pointed out, affordability and those types of things, that could actually hand him a win.
7: And I agree with Corey, and I'll tell you why, because a lot of times when these independent voters are on something, the candidate has a lot to do with it. We saw the Raphael Warnock and Herschel Walker race, Senate race,
6: yeah.
7: And we saw independent voters sway that race. They didn't so much like Governor Warnock, maybe some would argue, but they really didn't like Herschel Walker, so it seemed there,
1: you know,
7: you got
1: way.
7: More. It goes the other way.
1: Can we dig into the politics and the personalities here? Because independents do often say that they will cast their vote against a presidency, particularly this time around, for the person that they don't like, even though we know Donald Trump is not on the ballot. Clayton Cootery says he lost a close friendship because of his support for Donald Trump. Now he's standing as an independent candidate, and he explains why.
8: I thought Trump was the guy. I thought he was going to not start wars, reduce taxes. You know, here was a billionaire who's coming in, fighting against the establishment, fighting against the power structure, and my heart was in that.
1: Corey, that man is now an independent, he says. How much are the choices made by an administration then leaving them liable to finding them, you know, voters who do turn up at the ballot box and say, I don't like what you've done the last 2 years, I'm changing my mind?
6: Well, there's that, and I think there are a lot of people, and we talked about it a few minutes ago, that Donald Trump brought into his fold that he's just been unable to keep there, and this guy's one of them, obviously.
1: So how much of a problem is that for Republicans
6: right now? It's a huge problem. It's a huge problem because in this case, you know, he's saying he may vote for a Democrat. There are a lot of people who are just going to stay home. They're not going to go vote for a Democrat, and there'll be some Democrats, maybe in a state like Michigan, who leave the box blank for that Senate candidate as well. But I think the thing that we have to be able to focus on in some of these races is the fact that, to your point, personalities do matter, and where candidates as Republicans right now, since we're the ones facing the headwinds, are up against those winds, you've got to really make it personal. You've got to make the case to voters about the local issues, about why those things matter, and about how you will be a check and balance, even as a member of the party in power. Because really, as much as Americans say, why doesn't everybody just get along in Washington and we wish you'd all just be bipartisan? They really don't. Americans love checks and balances. And what the reason the midterms go the way they do historically against the party in the White House is because most Americans, even of the party who's got the White House, want to see that power checked ultimately. And I think that's what you'll see in this election. The Congress will flip. It'll be Democrat, and Donald Trump will have a choice. Is he going to become a bipartisan president for his final 2 years like Clinton did, or is he going to just continue down his own path?
1: A lame duck presidency. Can I ask you, James, we had a Democratic strategist on who said, Trump is the best independent expenditure we have. I hope he's on the ballot. It'll mean record turnout for us. The anti-Trump sentiment amongst independent voters. Is it really that strong amongst independent voters, that feeling that they would actually actively turn out instead of being absentee voters?
7: They're
1: going to
7: actively turn out, Anna. The reason why Donald Trump's reach has turned to so much overreach that this is a rebuke on Donald Trump. This really is, and I think you're going to see them actively turn out. I will tell you this, those independent voters that really put Donald Trump over the edge to win, and including those seven swing states to win all of those, when Biden won those seven swing states earlier in 2020, were black voters, Asian voters, and Latino voters. Of those independents, that was the demographic that put him over. But also what we do know is those are the demographics that affordability is the biggest issue to. So I do not see any way, shape, or form within less than 40 days to go to the midterms that the Republicans are going to be able to convince them to do anything but vote against and for the Democratic candidate.
1: Affordability is huge for everyone, though, isn't it, Corey?
6: It is a huge issue, and I think there's nothing that can be done about it at this point in 40 days. You're right. I mean, we're not going to get gas prices down, so this is a headwind we just have to deal with. But the thing Republicans have going for us, I think, is that other than we hate Donald Trump, we'll impeach him for a fourth, fifth, sixth, seventh time, and all of that, Democrats really don't have a message in this campaign. And I think we can agree on that. Yes, prices are high, but prices were high under Biden, too.
7: I don't think and we all not, can agree on
6: well,
7: that.
6: But
7: yeah,
6: well,
7: and I'm being, I say
6: that's fine, but I'm just saying, I mean, Donald Trump won by saying prices are high. Now, he didn't do a lot to bring them down, but Democrats don't exactly have a winning record when it comes to affordability and these types of things. And your real message out on the stump is, we hate Donald Trump. And it'll probably work.
7: Well,
6: but then you get in there and you have to convince voters you're going to do something.
7: In fairness, we've got to save America now, but we've all been also telling people how to make America more affordable with health care, how to create more jobs, how to do those things, how to create this health care system that's going to be all-inclusive, those sorts of things. And we have had, I believe, an America First agenda, unlike the Republicans that just say it, and they do just the opposite of it, in fairness. I mean, I can't see, a forever war being part of an America First agenda. You know, I can't see
6: well,
7: all of these
6: that
7: dealings.
6: War was also fought by two Democrat presidents as well.
7: Well, I don't know if it was fought to this extent. It wasn't fought to this extent.
6: Well, they didn't end it.
7: Yeah.
1: Foreign policy is one of the issues that people have said they're concerned
6: yes.
1: about. Certainly, though, it pales in comparison to affordability and the economy, as we all like to call it. Independent voters do have broad beliefs across the political spectrum, but a Marist poll of more than 1,200 independents shows that overall they do lean left when it comes to the economy, foreign policy, gas prices, even immigration. And that means when it comes to the ballot box, they say that's how they'll vote. Polling shows independents favour Democrats by as much as 25 points. And of course, as we've discussed, there is, of course, the Trump factor. Maybe not what you think before this interview, but 54% of independents say they will cast their vote against Republicans. Corey, can we talk about the two-thirds of independents who say they don't even have $500 in savings? Now, I know you've been saying that the Republican strategy at this point is just to shore up that base that they already have,
6: yeah.
1: but is there any point in trying to wedge in or bring in some independents and bring them in from the cold where they feel like the economy has not served them well, the price of gas is going through the roof, the grocery bill never gets smaller?
6: Yeah, you know, and I think if the president was being honest out in public at some point, he'd probably say he deeply regrets a lot of what's going on in Iran, too. But I think James made a very good point that 40 days just isn't enough time to turn this around. So the thing that the president's got to do at this point, if he wants to help our party, is head out to the stump and try to change the narrative. And you see him doing that. He's starting a 23-day swing now through various states, including some we shouldn't have to fight hard for, but are, like Nebraska. And that's where he's at today, and Texas again tomorrow. So it's going to be an uphill battle, but it is an affordability issue. It's what crushes presidents when it gets screwed up. It's what crushed George Bush the first. It harmed Clinton in the 90s during the tech boom break. And, you know, unfortunately, you can't turn it around very quickly. And this is a problem that our party, and I will admit, should have addressed in the spring so that we had it fixed by fall, and we haven't. And
1: yeah.
6: So now you got to run with your own baggage.
1: And you know that the next election is always coming.
7: Yes. Yeah, you can't just suddenly end a war with Iran. You
6: yeah.
7: can't suddenly miscalculate Iran and how it affects our global energy. And I think this president vastly miscalculated what a war in Iran would take and what it would take to end that war. The Iranian people, they're attuned to U.S. Politics and policy. They're going to run this thing out right through midterms so that they can poke Donald Trump in the eye.
1: Can I ask you fairly then, if the polling is to be followed, James, and if the results do flip the Senate and the House, what could an independent voter seriously, reasonably expect Democrats to serve them for the next 2 years?
7: Well, what they're going to see, and I think this rebuke that we're talking about on Donald Trump, they'd like to see this heavy-handedness, this immigration overreach. They'd like to see that, you know, a scale back to some extent. They'd like to see the country become more affordable. I think and some of them would like to see universal health care. And I think this will give the Democrats an opportunity to push for that. Obviously, we won't have all three, to control, but we will have Congress. And that will be able to shut down some of the bad things that Donald Trump has done and allow us to focus on 2028. When hopefully we take back the executive office. But I'm not going to, you know, sell a pipe dream, you know. There's only so much we can do with just Congress. Mm. There really is.
6: And
7: so they should expect to see a lot of that bad agenda shut down.

0: down and a trajectory toward a better America.
1: And what's very difficult to do when you're the party out of power is not overpromise. And the fact is, where you're right, James, is that there's very little that they can do except slow down the Trump agenda.
2: They might be able to stop bad things, but people are looking for good things.
1: You might be able to stop some bad things, but let's not forget the executive office in the United States has gotten so much more powerful in the last 40 years. And there's a lot Donald Trump, just like Obama and Biden, is going to be able to do by executive order or just by the powers of the executive branch administratively. And so what Democrats can really do if they get Congress back in the next 2 years is hone a message to try to win in 2028 the White House. But that's really, I mean, that's the extent of what you can accomplish.
0: And I think you're right. I think that's what a lot of what we'll be doing will be stifling his agenda, the bad agenda we've talked about with immigration and other overreach. And then we'll also shut down with a win on the Senate. I predict a net gain of 4, but we'll also be able to shut down any potential Supreme Court appointees, say Alito or Justice Thomas, were to tender their resignations. And that will be a good thing for us.
2: We've got about 90 seconds left. I'd like to give you both the opportunity here. Corey, I'll come to you quickly. Is there any point now in Republicans trying to pull in any more independent votes, given the way the polling looks at this point?
1: Yeah, absolutely. I mean, that's what we've got to do, is go out and say that if you want to get anything done, that Republicans need to continue to control the agenda, because what will happen is just gridlock for the next 2 years. Now, there are some voters who love gridlock, because when Congress can't get anything done, when Washington can't get things done, they also can't do the bad either. But if you want to see any policy agenda move forward at all, if you agree with Donald Trump on a single item, you need a Republican Congress for the next 2 years.
2: James, I'll ask you then, at what point will you feel comfortable, given the way the numbers look now, at what point between now and November 4 will you feel comfortable that the Democrats may have been able to shift the needle here?
0: On November 4th. I want to see the numbers. I want to see the real numbers. I believe we'll win it. I believe all the polling, Pew's, Signo, Gallup, all suggest that we will win it. But I really want to see it, because as the old expression, I'm a Midwest boy and so are you, it ain't over till it's over, right? And so we need to run and continue to push our message and how we're going to make America better, how we're going to stifle the agenda of Donald Trump, because that's a real concern amongst Democrats. That's a real concern amongst independent-leaning Democrats as well, Anna.
2: James Butler, Democratic strategist, and Corey Crowley, former congressional staffer and Republican strategist. Thank you both, gentlemen.
0: Thank you.
2: Well, that's all from the team here in Washington, D.C. We're handing back now to Eva McKend and to Al Jazeera's global headquarters in Doha.
3: That's it for this edition of This Is America. 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Bye for now.

0: As we made our journey here, we saw some of the helicopters picking up some of the dead bodies that had been found here.
1: Search and rescue operations are in full swing after a brief suspension due to the weather.
2: The whole area has been completely buried in mud.
3: So many people still waiting to hear from their loved ones. We're outside a hospital in downtown Kathmandu.
4: 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Here we have water purification systems.
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0: Hello, I'm Pernayberg. This is Al Jazeera, live from Doha. Our top stories. A violent cockpit stabbing forces a Tel Aviv-bound commercial plane to land in Saudi Arabia. Terrified passengers finally touched down in Israel. And the plane was flying from Dubai to Tel Aviv when it suddenly plummeted 17,000 feet in less than 2 minutes and declared an emergency.
1: Today, I stood right here on this very stage and addressed generals and admirals and sergeants major. Now, the hyperventilating media thought it might be an impromptu PT test. Maybe it should have been. Instead, the speech was a declaration of independence for the War Department, marking a clean break from the Defense Department of old. The speech reestablished a singular mission for this department: warfighting. Preparing to fight and preparing to win. Unrelenting, unapologetic, and uncompromising in that single pursuit. Now, I think the generals heard the message. Those who responded positively, which is most of them, are leading newly focused and newly empowered and disciplined formations. Those generals who did not, who clung to the woke department or seemed to think civilian control of the military is simply a suggestion, well, they no longer work here. You see, the number crunchers say we've fired 10% of the generals and admirals across the force, and that number sounds about right. And I know, because I directed it, that we've also reduced the overall number of general officer slots by an additional 10%. So yes, 20% reduction across the board. Now, the media calls that a purge. I call it accountability and long overdue. And frankly, the bare minimum. As usual, what the media levels as an accusation, I wear as an accomplishment. You see, you can't change a culture with the same people who enabled it. Personnel is policy at every single level. But today, I'm talking to an even more important group of Americans. The top E6s, staff sergeants, first class petty officers and technical sergeants, and the top O3s, captains and Navy lieutenants across the entire military. E6s and O3s. Now, it could have been E5s or E7s or O2s or O4s, but I've got a sweet spot, a special thing for E6s and O3s, and I'll share why later. The best of the best. You see, last year's speech was not for those generals. It was for you, the backbone of our force, the current and future leaders on the front lines. Now, later in this speech, I'm going to make 6 brand new announcements that will transform the future of the force you serve in. Today's speech is entitled State of the Force. And it's intended to be a new annual tradition where the secretary gives an update and casts the vision for the future of the department. Now, for almost 2 years, you've heard me talk over and over and over about 3 core priorities: reviving the warrior ethos, rebuilding the military, and reestablishing deterrence. And I'm proud to stand on this stage and report that the warrior ethos has been revived. Our military is being rebuilt, and American deterrence is back. Simply put, thanks to the courageous and common sense leadership of our Commander-in-Chief, President Donald J. Trump, the state of our force today is stronger than it's ever been in our nation's history. I'm looking out at the most capable, the most focused, and the most lethal in American history. You see, I'd like to think last year's Quantico speech was Liberation Day for leaders, for you to be the apolitical, hard-charging, common-sense, no-nonsense constitutional leaders that you joined the military to be. You see, this stuff, it's not rocket science, but it is a revival. The power is back in the hands of commanders and NCOs, not lawyers and HR reps. Telling someone to get in shape, or shave, or fix their uniform, or start busting their ass, That's not discrimination. That's leadership. We've ended the poisonous culture of risk aversion and empowered leaders at every single level to simply enforce standards. The only focus, as you know, in your formations should be training, readiness, accountability, discipline, and lethality. And when you pursue those things, you don't have to walk on eggshells. No more social engineering, no more weaponized IG policies. The complainers, the ideologues, and the poor performers are no longer in the driver's seat. No more silly PowerPoint trainings or drag queen shows. No more diversity quotas, no more gender pronouns, no more identity months. Only the warrior ethos. And I know you feel it because I've been to your units and met with your troops. It has transformed entire formations as it was intended to do. But it's worth saying again so that the fake news understands it. We are no longer the woke department or the weak department. Simple translation of that. No fatties, no trannies, no beardos, no weirdos, no wimps, no radicals. Just warriors. Just tough, ready, committed troops. The War Department, as you know, is colorblind, gender neutral, and merit-based. Or as the president likes to say to me, Pete, central casting. I want central casting. The ideological clowns are out. The patriotic cowboys are in, with testosterone testing on top. Diversity is not our strength. Unity is our strength. Because that's all that really matters when the missiles are flying. You see, the delusional media will downplay all of the progress of the past year, but this group right here, and I look forward to hearing from you all tomorrow morning as well, knows how real and how important cultural change is and has been. But allow me to digress briefly to address that delusional media. You're all here, and I'm here to talk to you, but for a moment, I'm going to talk to them and through them, to the fake news. To start, there's a few headlines that they could run that they just haven't gotten to. Guess what? In today's War Department, military sexual assaults are down. In today's War Department, military suicides are down. In today's War Department, Black and female recruitment are up, even though all the quotas are gone. Shocking. How could that be? Quite an inconvenient truth that doesn't quite fit their narrative, does it? Not only is our force more ready and more lethal, but it's healthier than ever. Colorblind, gender neutral, merit-based, everyone of all shades loves that. Instead, you read disingenuous headlines about deployment lengths, patently false claims of low troop morale, or flat-out propaganda, as if it's written by our adversaries. And frankly, sometimes it is. Take Iran, for example. Allow me to lay it out simply for the anti-American losers in our media. These Americans, right here, and their peers, these, have destroyed Iran's Navy, destroyed Iran's Air Force, destroyed their air defense systems, their leadership, and their military-industrial capacity, their entire defense base. Iran's conventional shield has been crippled and their nuclear ambitions laid bare for the world. You, this group, are ensuring that Iran never gets a nuclear weapon. Courageous and historic operations that every red-blooded American is proud of. But as you know, the information space, it's a battle space. Yet our so-called press makes Iranian state media look reasonable. Our media's shameful lust for political retribution blinds them to the consequences of reckless so-called reporting. So-called journalists, juiced up on Trump derangement syndrome, think they're fighting against our president, but they're really undermining you, our warfighters. Bottom line, Too many of them hate the president more than they love the country. You see, it's your movements and bases that they reveal to the enemy. It's your operations that they jeopardize when they leak classified capabilities. And ultimately, it's your lives they put directly at risk when they lie about munitions stockpiles. All for a banner that will scroll on TV for 30 seconds. And I know a little bit about banners scrolling on TV for 30 seconds. A free press is, of course, important. But partisan activism that intentionally smears the troops and the historic mission that they're undertaking is fundamentally anti-American. It's sick. It's a national betrayal. It's treason, actually. I mean, I hate to have to say it, but it has to be said, especially in defense of the great Americans right in front of me. But you, nonetheless, continue forward because you love the country more than they can fathom. The haters, as I just illustrated, don't understand the stakes of your profession, but you do, which is why 1 year ago we launched 3 leadership litmus tests, some of which I talked about this morning, that we live by every day in this department. The War Department Golden Rule, the 1990 test, and the E603 test. First and most importantly, the Golden Rule. My sons, all of my kids, are no more important than yours. All precious souls made in the image and likeness of God. Every parent in this country deserves to know that their child that joins our ranks is entering exactly the kind of unit that the Secretary of War would want his son to join. Jesus said that we put into practice is this: do unto your unit as you have done unto your own child's unit. Would you want them serving in a unit where standards were lowered to meet quotas? Or a unit where leaders were promoted for reasons other than merit, performance, or warfighting? The answer is not just no, the answer is hell no. We live this golden rule now, and standards have responded accordingly. And that means for every combat MOS, none of this should be new to you because we've been doing this over the past year, we now have gender-neutral standards set at the highest male standard only, because combat doesn't care. That means for every combat MOS, we now have a combat field test, again, set at the highest male standard only, because combat doesn't care. That means 2 PT tests every year for every unit, and the same for height and weight standards. And soon, in every service for those PT tests, and I'm looking at the Army guys here, guys and gals, it's a PT test that can be done with only a stopwatch and a clipboard. Stay tuned. That means not treating combat arms and non-combat arms as the same thing. Both very important, but not the same. And that means basic training is back to basic training. Drill sergeants being drill sergeants. The same goes for how we pick senior leaders. We got rid of the DEI-based social emotional evaluations known in the Army as BCAP and CCAP. You won't have to endure them. They were Milley and Austin specials, intended to create politically correct quotas for race and gender. Under the guise of double-blind psychology assessments, the previous administration forced out so-called toxic leaders in favor of promoting risk-averse, get-along-to-go-along conformists. It was the true politicization of our military. Stupid and dangerous. Instead, now we have instituted a performance-based joint warfighter evaluation. Every colonel who wants to be a general will have to pass and excel in a

a merit-based, performance-driven assessment of commanders' ability to solve complex military problems and win on the battlefield. All of you deserve senior leaders who know how to warfight, who will employ you like the War Department, not like the State Department, who will think outside the box, bold and violent. The previous administration wanted politically correct generals. We only want the top performing generals. And it's not just pass or fail, it's racked and stacked, one to N. The best move on, the worst do not. Common sense. We also apply every day the 1990 test and the E603 test. Standards that existed in, say, 1990, now once again apply today. We have restored dozens. Turns out we were right. Standards over time had dropped for all the wrong reasons. And everything we do is in service of making your jobs, the jobs of E6s and O3s, easier. The E603 test. Because you're the ones that make everything happen. Now, it turns out this turnaround, because that's what it is, it's a turnaround, is wildly popular both inside our ranks and with young Americans looking from the outside. Retention rates, and you all know this, meaning troops who are staying in are at record rates, including over 80% of the force on the USS Abraham Lincoln on their historic mission. And it's all merit-based. Our best O3s and our best E6s are choosing to stay in, which says everything and sets the tone for the entire force. And recruiting for every branch has been record-setting ever since President Trump won in November of 2024. Army, Navy, Marine Corps, Air Force, Space Force, National Guard, Reserves, pilots, Special Forces, all setting decades-long recruiting records. You see, Americans want to serve when they are led by strong patriots, not by weak weirdos. Makes sense. And all this matters because you know why it matters, because it translates to the battlefield. Our enemies know we will act decisively. Our allies know that it's time for them to step up. Drug cartels, the terrorist organizations of our hemisphere, who've previously run our hemisphere, are now on the run in our hemisphere, courtesy of our new counter-cartel coalition, the ACCC. You heard on the film right behind me, Maduro said, "I'm right here. Come and get me." So we did. FAFO in action. And from Midnight Hammer to Epic Fury, Iran will never, ever have a nuclear weapon. Peace through strength, deterrence in action on behalf of the American people. We will fight to win. Clear missions, full hearts, hands untied. It's all I ever wanted as a platoon leader, and it's all my E6 squad leaders ever wanted. Back again to the E603 test. We let our leaders fight their formations, and then we have their backs. It's simple, yet you know in your business, that's incredibly powerful and liberating. In fact, the greatest compliment that I have received in this job by far has come from battlefield commanders. From Rough Rider to Maduro to Epic Fury, commanders have told me point blank, over and over, and said the same to the chairman. We've never, in our 10, 20, even 30 years in service, felt this supported, with authorities, capabilities, and backing like never before. Unleashed, our boys come home, the enemy does not. Whatever it takes. Ask Dude 44 Alpha and Dude 44 Bravo. Not only are we a new department, however, on the battlefield, but also in the halls of the Pentagon, that big old building you looked at this morning. We are rebuilding the military, but not at the speed of government, not at the speed of this town, or that town, wherever it is, but at the speed of business. We've thrown out the failed bureaucratic playbook and replaced it with an unrelenting focus on speed, scale, and rapid innovation. We are in a war of attrition,
against the Pentagon bureaucracy every single day, and it is a war that we intend to win. We've traversed the country in an arsenal of freedom tour, igniting our defense industrial base that was long ignored and President Trump has revived with American manufacturing. We are open for business as a department, but not just for the big prime contractors, but for the new, nimble, innovative companies that have had to fight their way into the department in the past. And the historic $1.5 trillion budget that the president demands, which we will deliver, will ensure that we are equipped to win and fight every future fight. That's what we owe you. But the new money that we get, we spend it differently. Our great Deputy Secretary, Steve Feinberg, he's here somewhere, a patriotic billionaire. There he is. He is a patriotic billionaire turnaround specialist. He's our secret weapon. He's cutting new deals that will revolutionize our department forever. Defense companies now have to spend their own money, imagine that, to expand their plants, their factories, and their manufacturing lines in exchange for predictable multi-year deals that allow them to invest and plan and save taxpayers billions of dollars. We're now getting weapons faster than ever before. And for this reason and many more, it's imperative that Congress pass a $350 billion reconciliation package for our warriors. President Trump has promised a generational investment in the War Department, and we're going to deliver. We must fund the future fight. That, I know, is imperative. We have the most powerful and the most prepared military on the planet. Nobody can touch us. It's not even close. My job, your job, our job is to keep it that way. Which brings us to today's six announcements, which taken together with historic efforts already underway, like the Golden Dome for America or the Golden Fleet to protect the seas and the F-47, will ensure our military stays on top for generations to come. So let's go. First, today at my direction, we are announcing the creation of Autonomous Warfare Command, or AUTO WARCOM, a new four-star combatant command with service-like authorities built to scale autonomous and robotic capabilities across the joint force in the fastest peacetime shift in modern military history. Drone warfare supercharged by SI-enabled targeting is the biggest battlefield revolution in generations. You already know that. Yet when I was sworn in at the Department of Defense, there was scant urgency in this domain. That changed as soon as we took the helm. We immediately launched the Drone Dominance Program to cut through red tape and move authorities out of the Pentagon and place it with commands. And we established Task Force 401, led by Army Brigadier General Matt Ross, a phenomenal leader, now the leading counter-drone unit across the entire government. To accelerate purchasing and fielding of these technologies, we fused the Defense Innovation Unit, DIU, with a direct report program manager called a DIRPM. That team has shipped thousands of autonomous systems of drones to the Middle East and around the world, delivering lethal capabilities and outcomes in days and weeks rather than months or years. That's the normal speed of the Pentagon, months or years. It's a good start, but it's certainly not enough. The pace of war is changing faster than the process to support it. Cheap compute, superintelligence, and advanced commercial manufacturing have enabled the proliferation of low-cost, high-precision strike. You see, for 40 years, the United States relied on an expensive weapons on only, not only, but primarily on expensive weapons that placed quality over quantity. Now, that approach gave us a lot of enormous advantages, and we need to preserve those capabilities. But today, we need both quality and quantity. The term, you know, is high-low mix. An analogy is a thunderstorm. We need bolts of lightning high, our existing high-end kill chains capable of striking unexpectedly and decisively. We also need steady wind and rain, mass drones and other autonomous attritable systems that flip the cost exchange and impose unrelenting pressure on an adversary.

and engineers and entrepreneurs to learn, adapt, and rapidly iterate on their domain and their mission. And that's why I'm directing an interim step as well. Today, the unmanned systems DRPM becomes Project Agincourt. Project Agincourt. Now, the name means something. In 1415, many moons ago, the outnumbered English army defeated a numerically superior French force in their legacy armor with a new technology, the longbow. The English had to look outside their traditional recruitment pools to find skilled archers. Now, to maximize the rate of fire that you need to be effective, they integrated fletchers, the craftsmen who made and repaired the arrows for the longbows, and they moved them close to the front lines to sustain the rate of fire. We face a very similar moment. Project Agincourt is not just a procurement vehicle. It's applying our commercial-first drone dominance playbook to DIU. And now it gets two brief additional missions. First, it will prototype a new construct called warfighting acquisition, not just acquisition that happens at the Pentagon. This model fuses operators with entrepreneurs in rapid adaptation cycles while distributing decisions and dollars closer to frontline units, to combatant commands. Realistic training exercises, and when possible, the crucible of combat, will be used to compress innovation timelines and scale what works. Now, this audience of any across the country understands why this formula unlocks advantage for the United States. You know, the single greatest comparative advantage of the U.S. military, it's not a program, it's not a platform, and it's certainly not a program office. It is our frontline combat leaders. By removing unnecessary layers, reducing the distance between our warfighters and our world-leading innovators, and then giving the right people the authority to act, Project Agincourt will pilot innovation at the edge in a way that only Americans can do. And second, the culminating mission of Agincourt will take place over the course of months, clearing the path for Autonomous Warfare Command. The autonomous and robotic revolution has enormous implications for equipment, doctrine, organization, and the assumptions that have governed warfare for decades. Civilian leaders can provide direction and urgency, but lasting change must be anchored in military command structures and operationalized by leaders across our joint force. Now, any major institutional change, like this one, it is a major institutional change, has always met resistance. Goldwater Nichols faced opposition from the Secretary of Defense, the Chairman of the Joint Chiefs, and the military services. U.S. Special Operations Command, SOCOM, triggered a Pentagon revolt. Secretary of Defense Bob Gates had to fight his own building to fast-track MRAPs to the front lines. And President Trump's Space Force was opposed by the then Secretary, the Air Force, and the Chairman. Yet when the final order was given, the military executed, and the force was better off as a result. Today, I am giving a similar order with the full support of President Trump, a man that understands leading from the front and on the edge. We will soon have a four-star commander to raise the Auto Warcom flag. And to prepare the way, I'm appointing two leaders to guide Project Agincourt during the next year. Owen West and Navy SEAL Senior Chief Max Strazer. Theirs is going to be a CEO-COO partnership. Owen focused on strategic risk, resources, and scale. And Max focused on operational problem solving and the realities of employment in combat. Now, this is no theory. It's no one-off. Which is why also today we're phasing in new MOS frameworks within each military department to support our shift to autonomy. We need institutional knowledge and career paths for a new generation of autonomous warfighters. So today with Autonomous War Command, Auto Warcom, we institutionalize and we supercharge the era of SI, robotics, and autonomous systems, all in order to win. Now, next, and second,

0: Even as we build the systems on the edge, we need to be thinking even further ahead, years and decades even into the future, to ensure America's military supremacy. So as we scan that horizon of an unknown future, we should have the humility to recognize that the best forecasters of future conflict do not solely reside inside the Pentagon. There are obvious biases and risks to asking ourselves to both ask the questions and answer them. So today we are leveraging a unique source of American advantage, one our adversaries do not have. Our innovators, our senior leaders, and our technologists. Big thinkers and doers who will forecast the creative solution for tomorrow's conflicts. And that's why today, at my direction, I'm announcing Project Meridian, an effort led by America's best minds to study the future of warfare. Under the leadership of the department's chief technology officer, Emil Michael, Project Meridian will be co-led by three of our nation's best minds: Elon Musk, Palmer Luckey, and Newt Gingrich, all of whom are up in the audience with us today. Please stand if you would.
1: Thank you. This is the U.S. Secretary of Defense, Pete Hegseth, speaking at an event that he's now calling State of the Force. He says this is a new annual speech about the future of the Defense Department. He's made a couple of announcements so far. He's announced Project Meridian, Project Agincourt, and also a new creation of the Autonomous Warfare Command, AutoWarCom, among other things that he's now announcing there at the Pentagon. Let's head over to Tanya Nouri, who's following this speech from the Pentagon. Tanya, what are some of the key takeaways so far from this speech?
2: Exactly. So Secretary Hegseth, he's speaking to around 600 service members, and he's really laying it out who he describes as current and future leaders of the U.S. military. And he emphasized that in this department under his leadership, quote, no fatties, no trannies, no beardos, no weirdos, no wimps, just warriors, because he said that is all that matters when the missiles are flying. And he called the 20% reduction in admirals and generals long overdue. And he said that some of those generals were acting as if they were working for what he described as the woke department. And that is something, since day one of his leadership, that he has really moved, tried to move the department away from. And he has been heavily involved in the way the service members look, the beards, their hair length, their weight. And so this is just an extension of that. I've been told by officials today that this really shouldn't be a surprise for many, because this is what he's been laying out since day one. But the key thing here that he has announced is the creation of the Autonomous Warfare Command. It's a new four-star role and a completely new organization within the Pentagon, and emphasizing a shift to autonomy and their use of AI. So this was the key announcement so far in this speech from Secretary Hegseth.
1: Also, Tanya, he took a stab at the press, right? He called them haters, fake news, basically continuing on President Donald Trump's attacks on the press. He called them anti-American losers in the media. He himself has a history of being a presenter for a major U.S. TV network. Why doesn't he like the U.S. media?
2: Yes, Hegseth is a veteran, but he's also a former TV presenter on Fox News. And he's had this tone since the very beginning. He's had a very contentious relationship with the media since he started in this role as the Secretary of Defense. And this is kind of a general theme that he addresses in almost all of his press conferences or speeches or addresses. He always wants to make a point to the media just about how unhappy he is with their reporting, and especially how they've covered the war in Iran and the depletion of the U.S. Military's weapons and things like that. So he consistently makes it very clear that he's unhappy with the reporting, and that's what we saw again today.
1: All right, Tanya Nouri, live from the Pentagon, and you're going to continue watching this speech by Pete Hegseth as he makes further announcements. Thank you so much, Tanya. Now, passengers on a Dubai flight from Dubai to Tel Aviv had landed at Israel's Ben-Gurion Airport on a replacement plane. The original flight was forced to divert to an airport in Saudi Arabia after a violent incident in the cockpit. Israel's Prime Minister Benjamin Netanyahu has ordered a ramp up in security on both Israeli and non-Israeli carriers following this incident. Here's this report from Osama Bin Javed.
3: Chaos erupted inside the cockpit on a flight from Dubai to Tel Aviv. The saga ended with an emergency landing in Saudi Arabia. Passengers say they heard screams before the plane suddenly plunged thousands of feet. Witnesses say the plane then went into a steep dive, and passengers understood that one pilot had attacked the other, and that other crew on board eventually took control.
4: We saw that in front of the, next to the cockpit, people ran. And we understood that one of the pilots stabbed the other one, and the passenger and the crew member took over, got control, and luckily we had another pilot who got took control on the aircraft itself.
3: The flight, operated by Fly Dubai, made an emergency landing in Tabuk, Saudi Arabia. The suspect, one of the pilots, was taken into Saudi custody, and the circumstances and motive remain under investigation. Israel says Saudi authorities are questioning the suspect, while some of its politicians were quick to call the incident a possible terrorist attack. The Israeli Prime Minister says the co-pilot stabbed the captain and tried to crash the plane.
5: All the passengers were Israelis. During this flight, when they were about to land, one of the pilots stabbed the other one, and it seems that he wanted to drop the plane. And one of those passengers told me that the flight was about to start landing, and then he managed to go into the cockpit with one of the crew, and they managed to keep the pilot away.
3: In a statement, Fly Dubai says an altercation occurred in the flight deck of FZ1073. The underlying reasons and motives behind this event are unknown and remain subject to a formal investigation. We urge all parties to refrain from premature speculation while authorities gather the facts. The flight was carrying mostly Israeli passengers. Some passengers reportedly were not comfortable taking another plane from the same airline, while others were seen to be treated by Saudi authorities after the plane landed in a country which has no diplomatic relations with Israel. The United Arab Emirates has had diplomatic ties with Israel since signing the Abraham Accords in 2020, which normalized relations. And more than 5.7 million people have traveled between the UAE and Israel since then. Now, at a time of heightened regional tensions, the incident involving a rare Israeli Gulf ally leaves many questions. The first for the investigators will be to find out exactly what happened inside that cockpit and why. Osama Bin Javed, Al Jazeera.
1: Syrian state media is reporting three power plants have gone out of service after a gas pipeline exploded near Damascus International Airport. A fire broke out at the Tishrin thermal power station in Damascus following the blast. The cause of the incident is not yet known. The Syrian electricity company says specialist teams are now dealing with this incident. A historic moment. Well, that's how Iraq's government is describing the withdrawal of the last U.S. troops from the country after more than 20 years. The U.S. Defense Department says its forces have officially concluded their mission. People are now celebrating what they're calling a day of sovereignty. Decorated police patrols took part in a procession in Baghdad. The government has announced a two-day public holiday to mark this occasion. And U.S. President Donald Trump, he has spoken about this withdrawal of troops during an event at the White House. He called it, quote, a great day for America.
6: Today, I'm pleased to announce that the last American forces are leaving Iraq. It's been a long time with very bad decision-making that got us involved in this quagmire. In the first place, it was a quagmire. Many, many years it lasted. But soon that part of history will be over. This is a great day for America, and importantly, we leave with Iraq, having a wonderful new prime minister, Ali al-Zaidi, fantastic guy, friend of mine, and somebody I supported from the very beginning and I fully endorsed.
1: And Mahmoud Abdel-Wahed has more from Baghdad.

0: Supporters of what is so called the Axis of Resistance are celebrating what they consider a historic victory, the end of the US-led coalition military mission in Iraq. Now, the government calls it a day of sovereignty, but Iraqi officials in northern Iraq, namely Kurdish officials in the semi-autonomous Kurdish region, are raising concerns. They say that they're worried of a possible resurgence of ISIL, and they're also concerned about the loss of air defense systems facing multiple drone and missile frequent attacks targeting several locations in the semi-autonomous Kurdish region. The withdrawal is a huge gain for these supporters of the Axis of Resistance in Iraq, because the withdrawal has been a long-standing demand for them, and they have been engaged in military confrontations against the U.S. and, in fact, attacking U.S. military bases and interests in Iraq and the region dozens and dozens of times.
1: More than 21 years from the fall of Baghdad until now, we have been completely or partially occupied by the American forces and other members of the international coalition. And now, thanks to God, the sovereignty of our homeland has been fulfilled by the efforts of the people of the Islamic Resistance.
0: The question now is whether or not sovereignty will be completely achieved, given the fact that there are powerful armed groups operating inside Iraq. These powerful armed groups had already put the withdrawal as a prerequisite for them to hand over their weapons to the state.
2: If the withdrawal was achieved and the sovereignty was achieved, if this withdrawal was achieved and became reality, because until now, I don't think there is a real withdrawal. It could be the only appearance of a troops withdrawal.
0: So the question now is, who is ultimately actually controlling the use of force in Iraq? Mahmoud Abdul Wahid, Al Jazeera, Baghdad.
3: Iran says Foreign Minister Abbas Araghchi has received a U.S. counterproposal with conditions for reopening the Strait of Hormuz. The proposal is in response to Tehran's seven-day plan, which was presented via mediators during Araghchi's visit to New York. He says despite Washington's efforts to isolate Iran, the trip to the UN General Assembly was a diplomatic success. UK Prime Minister Andy Burnham says there are strong indications that Iran played a part in a security incident outside a Royal Air Force base on Sunday. Five men were arrested for committing offences under the Explosives Act, but were later released on bail. The airbase has a long history of use by the U.S. military and was recently used for carrying out American strikes on Iran.
4: There are strong indications that Iran played a part in what happened over the weekend at RAF Fairford. But of course, it remains an ongoing, complex and serious police investigation. And of course, we are working closely with our colleagues in the United States of America.
3: A Nigerian man has appeared in court charged with forgery and impersonation. He allegedly created a fake government agency linked to the president's office, posing as the director general of the Presidential Foreign Investment Promotion Council since 2024. It was allocated almost $1 million in this year's national budget. Ahmed Idris has more from the Nigerian capital, Abuja.
5: Eight charges were brought against Adeniyi Adeyemi Mathew and two others now at large. When charges were read for him in court, Mr. Mathew denied all charges. Then the judge in charge of trial sent him to the Kuje Maximum Security Prison. Now, this building will be the scene of his trial for the coming weeks or months because of the way the judicial system or the court system here in Nigeria works. This is the federal government secretariat here in the central business district of Abuja. Office accommodation here is very competitive, and as a result, many government ministries and agencies are forced to look for office accommodation elsewhere. Yet, Adeniyi Adeyemi Mathew is alleged to have been allocated office space in one of the buildings here from where he operated for so long. This scandal underlines the deep-seated corruption and lack of oversight within the Nigerian civil service system. And there are concerns among Nigerians that there could be many more Adeniyi Mathews within the Nigerian civil service system. Ahmed Idris, Al Jazeera, Abuja, Nigeria.
3: And still ahead here on Al Jazeera, we look at why India's government is asking people to buy less gold and what that means for its foreign exchange reserves.
6: You could travel the world with this thing and just bear witness.
7: I fell in love with the camera late. I do what I love, which is observing the human condition and making art that has purpose.
8: The life and work of renowned photographer and activist, Missan Harriman.
9: That's my job, really, to amplify important moments like this. This is the work. This is the bearing witness.
8: Shoot the People, a witness documentary on Al Jazeera.
10: The Sheikh Hamad Award for Translation and International Understanding announces its 12th edition award ceremony on November 24th, 2026. For more information, please visit the website www.hta.qa.

0: In Brazil, religion is now playing an increasingly important role in next week's presidential election. And now, a dispute over the country's patron saint has moved from social media to the courts, exposing tensions inside Brazil's highest judiciary. Monica Yanaku reports from Rio de Janeiro.
1: Millions of Brazilians come to places like this to pray to Our Lady of Aparecida, the Black Madonna, Brazil's patron saint. But days ahead of the presidential election, she has been pulled into the campaign.
2: It all began with a false story spread online claiming Flávio Bolsonaro, son of former President Jair Bolsonaro, would strip the saint of that title. Flávio is the right-wing candidate challenging President Luiz Inácio Lula da Silva, who is running for re-election. There is no evidence he proposed it, he denied it, and accused the left of spreading it to hurt him with Catholic voters.
3: It's a big lie. It's the biggest fake news of this campaign.
2: Polls show Flávio leading among evangelicals who do not venerate saints. Lula leads among Catholics and promised to defend her.
4: I respect all religions and even atheists, but as long as I am president, Our Lady of Aparecida will continue being Brazil's patron saint.
2: Fake news has hit both sides. In past campaigns, false claims said Lula would close churches. Some worshippers are angry that their faith is being used to win votes.
5: Putting Our Lady of Aparecida into this dispute is absurd. Religion and politics should not be mixed.
1: But the fight didn't stop with the politicians. It went to the courts.
2: The Electoral Court ordered the posts removed. A Supreme Court justice suspended that order, citing free speech. Another restored it. For months, this election was a contest between left and right. Now it has reached something deeper, what Brazilians believe and who gets to decide what they can say.
1: The false story about Brazil's patron saint has exposed a divide inside the country's highest courts, days before Brazilians vote. Monica Yanaki, Al Jazeera, Rio de Janeiro.
0: In South Africa, protesters have marched in Durban demanding action against gender-based violence and femicide. Since July, more than 10 women's bodies have been found near the city of Ekurhuleni, east of Johannesburg. Police have made arrests in connection with three of those deaths. South Africa's president has described violence against women as a national shame. To the UK now, where Prime Minister Andy Burnham has made headlines with bold proposals on pensions and Britain's future relationship with the EU. The comments were delivered at the Labour Party conference, which is now wrapping up. But questions remain over how Burnham will tackle the immediate economic pressures facing households. Milena Veselinovic.

0: reports from Liverpool.
1: The conference is winding down. People are packing up their stands a day after that big speech by Andy Burnham. Now, the fact that he is a compelling public speaker was no surprise to anyone. But what was quite striking is that it seems that he's willing to take political risks. His proposal to reform the state pension, to remove one of the factors by which it grows each year, that's hugely politically thorny. And none of his predecessors dared touch it because it could be seen as an attack on pensioners, even though it could raise billions and billions of pounds. And on Wednesday morning, he said that he would like to see the UK rejoin the EU in his lifetime, even though he acknowledged that that may not happen. And that's risky because a lot of Labour voters actually supported Brexit. All of his plans, though, for free social care, state pension reform, they are for the next parliament, so after the 2029 general election. And when it comes to the immediate pressures that people in Britain are facing, high bills, inflation because of the high cost of fuel, the extremely expensive way that the country is borrowing, now we've heard a lot less about how he plans to tackle that. Milena Veselinovic, Al Jazeera, Liverpool, UK.
0: Nationwide protests continue in Spain as thousands camp in Barcelona and Madrid over a lack of affordable housing. Demonstrators are demanding reforms that include a freeze on rents. The cabinet has approved new measures, including a ban on evictions until 2030 and an automatic renewal of tenancy agreements. But it still needs to have approval from the parliament, where the Socialist Party-led coalition lacks a majority. North Korean leader Kim Jong-un's powerful sister has rejected South Korea's allegation that Pyongyang planted landmines that injured three of its soldiers last week. She threatened retaliation if Seoul acts against its troops inside the demilitarized zone. Jack Barton reports.
2: Three South Korean soldiers were injured in two explosions last week on the southern side of the military demarcation line, which runs through the middle of the demilitarized zone, the heavily fortified buffer that divides the peninsula. After a week-long investigation, both the United Nations Command, which oversees the DMZ, and the South Korean government say they believe both explosions were caused by North Korean landmines.
3: This is clearly a violation of the armistice agreement. Accordingly, since the responsibility lies with North Korea, so we will take corresponding measures. We have various response options available, including those that are necessary, and we will implement them in stages.
2: South Korea's president has demanded an apology, while North Korean leader Kim Jong-un's sister, Kim Yo-jong, has called the findings a conspiratorial farce, threatening retaliation if South Korean soldiers fire upon North Korean troops carrying out fortification work, which over the past 2 years has included adding mines, anti-tank barriers and other frontline fortifications. The recent injuries happened during the establishment of a patrol route intended to allow inspections with the UN command after South Korea detected terrain changes that it believed may have resulted from North Korean mine laying. Since the blasts, one more alleged North Korean mine has been found on the southern side of the demarcation line. The explosions come as South Korea seeks to revive diplomacy between Pyongyang and Washington, all part of broader efforts to reduce tensions on the peninsula. Jack Barton, Al Jazeera, near the demilitarized zone in South Korea.
0: India's government is asking people to hold off from buying gold to try and help keep foreign currency reserves in the country. Well, India is the world's second largest consumer of gold after China. Estimates suggest that in total, Indian households have 34,000 tons of gold in family lockers and ancestral trunks. At global market rates, it's worth more than $3.8 trillion. But India imports more than 90% of its gold and pays for it in dollars. In 2025 and 2026, India's gold import bill rose by 24% to a record-breaking $71 billion. Now, Prime Minister Narendra Modi's appeal to postpone non-essential gold purchases has sparked public debate. Umm Kulsum Sharif reports from New Delhi.

0: No matter what the occasion, gold is central to Indian celebrations, be it births, weddings, or religious festivals. And millions of people trust it more than money in any bank. Prime Minister Narendra Modi has asked Indians to delay buying gold for at least a year. He says it's necessary to protect the economy and the country's foreign reserves. But are consumers listening? The answer is complicated. For decades, the formula for Indian wealth is simple. Buy the gold, put it in a safe, and leave it there. But record prices are forcing a massive shift. The Indian Bullion and Jewelers Association projects that gold volumes will drop by 10 to 12% this year. And that change is happening right here at the counter. Mr. Mehra, tell me what's changed about your customers.
1: So earlier, consumer in India used to buy only 22 karat gold, but now they have shifted to 18 karat gold. Earlier, you used to buy 150 grams, 120 grams. Now max is 100 grams and everything is below that.
0: Instead of buying new and imported gold of high quality, consumers are actually bringing their family valuables to be sold, exchanged and recycled. It's fueling a surge in what's called the gold recycled economy.
2: As you see the gold rate being so high these days, so we really encourage all our customers these days to bring out and pull out all their old vintage jewelry and to redesign them.
0: Yet, the most historic shift isn't taking place here in the showroom floors, it's taking place digitally. Young Indians are also pivoting to what's called fractional digital gold. Fintech platforms and payment apps now allow micro-investors to buy, sell and accumulate 24-karat gold online in flexible and low-cost investments.
3: You don't need to handle the digital gold. So, and you can start buying at a very low amount, less than 100 rupees. So it becomes much easier for people to accumulate it. And you know, it is highly liquid. People can sell it whenever they want.
0: So the bottom line is India's love affair with gold is not fading. It's evolving. I'm Kulsum Sharif, Al Jazeera, New Delhi.
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5: From global markets and economies.
7: Look, in Canada, there's 2.3 million jobs that depend in some way on trade with the United States.
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5: Counting the cost on Al Jazeera.
8: No matter who wins at the ballot box, the corporations always win and the voters lose.
9: 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Is there any consequence to the fact that he's been in war since he's come in office?
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11: I'm Josh Rushing. Join me as the United States heads toward the midterm elections. 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
12: This water aerobics class is more than exercise. It's a rare moment of relief for unpaid caregivers who spend their lives tending to others, often at the expense of their own well-being.
13: I feel like a little girl again. I love this. Being here, sharing with people like me has been fundamental.
12: Lu's daddy spent years caring for her children in an abusive relationship before discovering Bogota's care blocks. The initiative offers free services under one roof, from legal and mental health support to education and exercise, while staff care for those who depend on them.
14: Among the services provided are laundromats, where women can drop off their clothes and bedding. It might seem simple, but it frees up hours of unpaid work, giving them time to participate in other activities.
12: In a city where caregiving was long invisible, recognition, opportunities, and time are helping women reclaim their lives.

0: I'm Pranay Berg in Doha. The top stories on Al Jazeera. The airline Fly Dubai has temporarily suspended flights to and from Israel while the investigation takes place into a violent incident on board one of its planes. Passengers on a flight from Dubai to Tel Aviv were diverted to an airport in Saudi Arabia following this incident. They have now landed at Ben Gurion Airport in Israel on a replacement plane. Most of the passengers are Israeli citizens. And Fly Dubai says the original flight was secured by other on-duty crew who landed the damaged aircraft at Tabuk Airport. The pilot and co-pilot were taken to hospital after sustaining injuries. Videos show the panic inside the plane and pilots laying on the floor covered in blood. Israel's Prime Minister Benjamin Netanyahu has ordered a ramp-up in security on both Israeli and non-Israeli carriers following this incident.
1: It was a regular flight till we got to the Jordanian border. Suddenly the aircraft was dropping very sharply, like a massive turbulence. And we didn't understand why, because we didn't get any alerts. And we tried to back it up, and it got balanced after 30 seconds. And then started dropping again and balancing again. And we saw that in front of the, next to the cockpit, people ran. And we understood that one of the pilots stabbed the other one. And the passenger and the crew member took over, got control. And luckily we had another pilot who took control on the aircraft itself.
0: Israeli Prime Minister Benjamin Netanyahu says the pilot who launched this attack has been taken into custody in Saudi Arabia. He's ordered security agencies to prepare for possible more threats.
2: All the passengers were Israelis. During this flight, when they were about to land, one of the pilots stabbed the other one. And it seems that he wanted to drop the plane. And one of those passengers told me that the flight was about to start landing. And then he managed to go into the cockpit with one of the crew, and they managed to keep the pilot away.
0: Syrian state media is reporting three power plants have gone out of service after a gas pipeline exploded near Damascus International Airport. A fire broke out at the Tishrin thermal power station in Damascus following this blast. The Syrian electricity company says specialist teams are now dealing with this incident. Iraq has called the withdrawal of the last U.S. troops from the country after more than 20 years a historic moment for the country. The U.S. Defense Department says its forces have officially concluded their mission. Well, people are celebrating what they're calling a day of sovereignty. Decorated police patrols took part in a procession in Baghdad. The government has announced a two-day public holiday to mark this occasion.
3: There is nothing to worry about. If foreign forces come, there is no cause for concern. Our country is secure. Our security forces are present. Our leaders are present. Everything is in place in Iraq.
4: What we hope for and what should have happened before this day of sovereignty and before the Americans left is Iraq controlling the airspace, because the country is struggling now.
0: Well, President Donald Trump has labeled the withdrawal of U.S. troops as a great day for America. He made the remark at the White House, where he also praised Iraq's prime minister.
5: Today, I'm pleased to announce that the last American forces are leaving Iraq. It's been a long time with very bad decision-making that got us involved in this quagmire. In the first place, it was a quagmire.
0: U.S. Defense Secretary Pete Hegseth says the military is no longer weaker or woke. Pete Hegseth also announced the launch of what he called Project Meridian to study the future of warfare in his State of the Force address. And UK Prime Minister Andy Burnham says there are strong indications that Iran played a part in a security incident outside a Royal Air Force base on Sunday. Five men were arrested for committing offences under the Explosives Act, but were later released on bail. The airbase has a long history of use by the U.S. military. And those are your headlines. Up next here on Al Jazeera is Witness. Stay with us.

0: This is on 90, so it's kind of almost up your nostrils.
1: Your energy changes when you're behind the camera.
0: Oh, completely. I get into a trance-like thing, completely. You could travel the world with this thing and just bear witness.

0: I fell in love with the camera late. I do what I love, my work, which is observing the human condition and making art that has purpose, is also my passion.
1: I do portraiture in the form of the protest images, but then the kind of celeb portraiture that people also know me for.
0: The attention economics of today's internet-connected world is something I understand. I would not be here today if it wasn't for putting my images online on social media, and it's changed my life completely.
2: Hey, it's me.
3: Hey.
2: I wanted to make a quick video.
0: When I take a picture and I put it out into the internet and I see millions of people be deeply moved by it, that, to me, is something I'm very proud of.
4: When the Black Lives Matter protest began in London last summer, one photographer, with his intimate black and white reportage style, captured the mood of the unfolding events like no other. Born in Nigeria, but raised in the UK, where he developed a lifelong love of the arts from an early age, Miss Anne Harriman's work behind the camera, inspired by photographers including Gordon Parks and Eve Arnold, is entirely self-taught.
5: Now, imagine going from being an amateur photographer to shooting the cover of Vogue in just 3 years.
6: Earlier this week, I spoke to the editor of British Vogue. The cover was shot by Miss Anne Harriman, the first black photographer to shoot the front of the September issue.
1: I remember all these moments before taking these images and how nervous I was or excited I was. All this is part of the journey.
7: You're quite an anomaly.
0: Sadly. Sadly, yeah. I've somehow managed to tiptoe around the minefield of being a visible voice and a black voice in a Britain that usually allows a very specific type of noise to come out of the mouths of someone that has the same hue as me. And somehow, I've been quite loud and able to function in a society that doesn't usually accept that.
1: There has been an evolution to my whole being. Every few months, I feel like I'm a different person. As an activist, you start off very scared because you don't realize there are more than a few people that feel the same way as you do. And now I know there are millions of people. So it gives me the confidence to be better at what I do, and learn, and learn, and learn.

0: I'm not neurotypical at all in how I process the world. The way I would describe myself is that I have to work hard just to be normal, to fit in. And this has been my experience since I was a little boy sent from Nigeria to boarding school in England.
1: My father, he didn't know his father and was brilliant in academically and going to Cambridge and becoming the success he became. But there's a whole missing part of how to be a father. I needed that closeness that wasn't there, that I don't think he was capable of giving, even if he tried, because he had never received it himself. It's not just my father. There were plenty of adults all around me that could have been a little bit more kind and could have been a bit more tender.
0: It was tough for me, you know. All the traumatic experiences that I had at the time, I mean, cognitively, I didn't even know what the meaning of trauma was, and I think most children don't, so they manage themselves and package it away.
2: You know, when you're young, you know, this, I was in, you know, boarding school in the 80s in the English countryside, you just want to fit in. You know, you just want to fit in, you don't want to be different. So when people keep telling you that your hair's different, that your lips are big, your country that you come from is simple, you feel less of that.
0: I think my existence was in the notes of songs and in the pages of books, in the scenes of films, without question. That was my family.
3: Nelly, what do you see? What do you see? Sit, sit. Paw.
4: Good boy, good boy.
5: I don't know who's showing off, darling, you or Nelson.
3: I can't believe he did that. He never does that. He must be so hot.
5: That's what I was thinking. well done, both of you.
4: Good boy.
1: Well, you know, you get to your 20s and you're young men, and what does everyone want to do? So many of my friends went into banking, and they were, you know, Deutsche Bank, Lehman Brothers, Goldman Sachs. You know, I got into recruitment because there was a low bar, frankly, of entry. And when I started being a success in that industry, it was the same thing. You're living in London, you want to be members of whatever members club that it was at the time. You're going clubbing with your friends, you're just spending money or going to Ibiza and all of these things. But there was always a choice in my inner voice, possibly my inner child, that said, Miss Anne, you're not comfortable with all of this. Beyond the accumulation of wealth, who are you?
0: I am a great example of finding out who you're supposed to be in real time. I mean, it wasn't long ago that it was lockdown and I didn't know who I was supposed to be.
2: Something about that moment when we were all stuck at home, having repeated moments of deep self-reflection, meant that we couldn't pretend we were okay, and our traumas started climbing out of us.
0: And after the murder of George Floyd, I remember watching the live stream and I was like, oh, this is a modern day lynching.
6: A group of Minneapolis police officers have been placed on leave after one of the officers was caught on video pressing his knee into the neck of a black man who was handcuffed and subdued on the ground, pleading with officers that he could not breathe.
7: I can't breathe. Please, the knee in my neck. I can't breathe.
8: Bro, get in the car, man.
7: I will.
8: Get up, get in the car.
7: I can't move.
8: I can get in the car.
7: Mama.
8: Get up and get
7: Mama.
8: In the car right.
7: Please.
9: America has reached boiling point. The fury and frustration has seen another night of clashes and looting across the country.
10: So it was across America, from Minneapolis to New York, where police turned on crowds, at times with what seemed like little provocation. This scene in Brooklyn of a police car ramming a baying crowd went viral. In New York, what started out peacefully quickly became ugly as police suddenly turned

0: beating demonstrators with batons.
1: Good day, everyone. We're coming on the air with breaking news. An arrest has been made in the death of George Floyd.
2: With that level of honesty, to walk the streets and start shooting your own trauma was an extraordinary thing.
3: I could feel everybody's rage. Being there with my camera gave me a sense of purpose and belonging. But I do wonder sometimes about the difference I'm actually making. Self-doubt is never far away from me. When I think back to the start of my journey, the image that resonated globally was my shot of Darcy Bourne asking the question with that placard. It was shared by Martin Luther King III, and it went viral. It left me with a deeper question. What do protest movements truly achieve if people are still demanding the same basic human rights?

0: As a young boy, I came across the images of apartheid South Africa. These images shook me to my core. And then I went on a journey of understanding what it all actually meant. South African people are people of protest, people of resistance. It's in the soil, it's in the ground there.
1: There's Mr. Mandela, Mr. Nelson Mandela, a free man taking his first steps into a new South Africa. That is the man who the world has been waiting to see.
0: This is all within my lifetime. This isn't something that's in the history books from a long time ago. Peter Magabane's pictures change my life. They help me understand what inequality truly is. The visual poetry of his work has shaped so much of why I do what I do.

0: I'm so excited to go into your world, Peter's world.
1: Well, it's wonderful to have you and you know, your work that you've been doing, Peter would be so proud of.
2: We lost Peter January 2024, and now I'm meeting David, the man who for 30 years was the custodian of all of the stories he had captured. They went through everything together.
1: So basically, this was in June 1976, Soweto uprising, and this was in a place called Alex. The police had asked him to expose his film to light, and he refused. And they subsequently broke his nose, and obviously he relented, and the film was exposed to light. He would shake his head and he'd go, "You know, Dave, my nose healed, but those images, I lost them forever. That was our history. Those fools lost our history."
3: Would you call Peter an activist?
1: Mogabani, to me, when you use the word like an activist, you're belittling what he did. He was a freedom fighter. His camera was his gun. He was a messenger of the truth. He exposed the injustice of apartheid, showed the world how apartheid operates. So this is one of his most iconic images.
0: Well, it's one of the most important pictures that's ever been taken.
1: He took this in a very affluent area in Sandton. And if you look at this image, this tells you exactly what apartheid was all about.
0: Everything. Everything.
1: And this is a very interesting image. This is June 16, 1976, the beginning of the Soweto uprising. These children didn't want him to take pictures. He calmed them down and he said to them, "A struggle without documentation is no struggle." You know, he's saying, never forget your history. Otherwise, we don't know where we're going. It's published all over the world. And he always said those children brought South Africa's struggle to the world.
0: And he was doing it at huge cost.
1: At a great cost to his life. He just, you know, I think from years of it, since 1954, seeing abuse of people, seeing people killed and in the most inhumane ways, you know. And also him being detained 586 days in solitary confinement. He has a record in South Africa. He was beaten up many times. Well, I grew up in a privileged South Africa. I was white. I grew up very privileged. Everything was nice for me, you know. For him, it wasn't. And, yeah, for his children, it wasn't either. And him and his children, you know, family to me, you know. I had a big resentment for my own people, for white people.
0: Really?
1: For what had been done and what I'd seen to a man I dearly love. You know, just seeing the way he was treated by white people, you know, still in a condescending way. We know better than you. We know where he's the one leading the way. And he is the one that told me not to hate, have hatred towards, especially your own people, you know.
0: Well, he had, in many ways, he had no good reason to let you in the way he did. Exactly. Yes, he did.
1: He did. That's a remarkable human being, isn't it? After seeing all he did, after being through all that, to take me under his wing and go, "Come here, young man, I want to show you my country, your country. This is your country too. We can work together." All those years ago, I mean, it's been a blessing, and it's hard for me to talk about sometimes.
0: In many ways, he trained me, Peter, without ever meeting me.
1: Yeah.
0: You know, there are pieces of how he sees the world that I certainly feel that have showed me how to hold the camera. And then give me your eyes. Lovely. Goodness. Stay there.
2: In terms of my work, I am but a young pup. I hope I'm able to carve with the pictures that I take, but the stakes were much higher for Peter than I will ever face. He put his life at risk almost every time he held the camera. He was swimming upstream all the time.
3: I will never, never forget 1976. When the police had left me for dead, I am grateful to those people. Had it not been for them, I would not be alive to show you the history

0: It's easy to forget how little equality there was in South Africa, especially for people that looked just like me. They had to fight for the basic rights that all human beings deserve.
1: After an overnight lull, violence erupted once again, with vehicles being stoned and set alight and roadblocks being set up, which made crossroads inaccessible to all but police vehicles and those of residents.

0: United Nations estimates are over 1,000 dead. In Soweto, their graves are unmarked.
1: If you think of South Africa from post-apartheid, 30 years is nothing. It's always heartbreaking for me, because you can see what was taken. You can feel what was taken. The ghosts of the past are all still here.
2: No reparation?
3: No vote!
2: Restore our human dignity. Restore!
3: Restore!
2: Down with inequality, down!
3: Down!
2: Down with inequality, down!
3: Down!
2: Down with injustice,
1: we are
2: down.
1: With pensioners that are all survivors of apartheid, survivors of really unspeakable violence. And what's tragic is they haven't had the support from the government that they so richly deserve. They're living in squalor. Two of them have just passed away.
3: Now!
2: Redress us now!
3: Now!
4: We fought for years in order to get rid of apartheid regime. When we wanted to go and get a vote in 1994, people were killed, people died, people were disappeared, people were raped. We are not happy because now our government ignores us.
5: It's 178 days now we are here, and it's too much now, it's 7 months now. We are catching 7 months now. Our government is doing nothing to us because before, we had people who are evil. We get rid of them out of our country. But now, we still have the another evil people like before. Why? God must help us.

0: It started in 1948.
1: Ethnic cleansing, expulsion.
0: And it continues to this day.
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3: The entire educational sector was targeted.
4: Different methods. One of them is not to give them any humanitarian aid, so the countries of the world will have pity on them and take them.
5: They should be happy that we let them leave on their feet.
0: People in Power, The Unmaking of Palestine, Part 1 on Al Jazeera.
6: We, the people, voting for unity, not division. 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We, the people of the United States of America, vote for the people. This is America. U.S. midterm elections, 2026.
7: Sweet, seductive, and lucrative. 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
7: And the community still fighting the industry's iron grip.
10: The closest I had ever seen in my life of something akin to slavery.
7: Blood, Sweat, and Sugar, Episode 2, Exploitation, on Al Jazeera.

0: Some of these interceptor drones being used by Ukraine's Air Force have been sent to the Middle East to defend against Iranian Shahed-style drones, but they've yet to be tested in the Gulf. It's becoming an all-too-common sight, the second Russian mass attack in the past 10 days, with Kyiv once again hit the hardest.
1: Two global movements, one science-based, the other grounded in ancient wisdom.
2: Love gives birth to care. When we have this insight, we start to see things very differently.
1: Both seeking harmony with the planet by realigning human values.
3: The question is not so much what needs to be done, but why aren't we doing it?
4: Now is the time. We cannot wait anymore. We have to do something about it.
1: Changing the system from within. Earthrise, we are nature on Al Jazeera.

0: I stay there?
1: That's great, that's great.
2: Amanda! Wow, it reminds me of how we changed this place many years ago. I want to tell you that history has a way of repeating itself for the worst, as we see what Palestine is going through, but also for the good. You saw what those universities in America did. It was only a matter of time that it was going to become a global crusade against oppression and genocide in the 21st century. You students are making history. Stand up for the Palestinians, because the universities in the 1980s, 1970s stood up against apartheid for our liberation, and we saw the tide turning in the 80s, and voila, we got our freedom.
3: Yes.
2: It's a matter of time that we're gonna see the tide turning there. Let's be counted as part of a global crusade. You are brave, you are bold, do it in solidarity for the absolute brutality and slaughter of a people, of a government who do things in the name of a people. And many of the Jewish people say, not in our name. Thank you.
0: So I'm here and I've been photographing and spending time with the students who are using art and their voice in solidarity with for a free for Palestine. And what's so powerful about being here today is that this university, yes, this university used to be an all-white university. It was only for one type of person. And now, look at it. And it's very emotional knowing that there is hope. During the time of apartheid, everyone I'm looking at would not be welcome in this space to educate themselves and thrive.
4: All religions, all ethnicities, and it just gives me hope. It wasn't long ago when only white people were allowed to even be educated here. And it's a reminder of progress and positive change, and the importance of universities and protests and student voices.
5: Palestine will be free. Oh!

0: many people don't know where to look anymore. They feel that, you know, the internet has become too toxic for them. News media is controlled by three or four men. And then they see this dad that takes nice pictures, is doing his best. And it travels further than even I ever thought it would.
1: Hello. Like many of you, I'm just so concerned about the escalation of military hostility between Israel and Iran. WCNSF. This is an acronym unique to Gaza. Wounded child, no surviving family. I mean, in March and April, some 860,000 people did not receive humanitarian aid in Kordofan, Darfur, and Khartoum due to violence.
0: My first film as a director has been nominated for an Oscar. And that will put a lot more eyeballs, millions more eyeballs, on me. Naturally, this leaves me exposed for the best and the worst of what this type of visibility will bring.

0: I try to drown out the vitriol, the abuse, the hate that I receive on a daily basis online from a mixture of real people and an army of trolls. But it is a choice, and I will take what fate throws at me.
1: Hey, just finished shooting something. My phone was blowing up, and I saw the videos coming out of Gaza, well, coming out of Rafah in particular. And, you know, I'm not even recommending you watch it. If you trust me, I can say that it, by some margin, these are the worst videos I've ever seen since October 7th. Keep asking, keep emailing, keep WhatsApping, keep posting and sharing on social media. It's the very least you can do. Because what I've just seen, no. No. It's unacceptable.
2: You ready?
3: Time for a walk, buddy.

0: it's quite hard right now to not be worried about this world. But worry mustn't turn into the type of fear that makes you retrench, which can lead to so much damage.
1: How are you emotionally?
0: Up and down. But you know, the good thing about understanding my emotional engine is that even at the depths of my lowest points, I feel I can carve out the purpose that I feel I'm here for. You know, the trees don't give a damn about the Academy Awards, neither does my dog. They do care about what sort of human being I am, what sort of friend, father,

0: Relaxing.
1: Ready?
0: Relaxing with the Oscar.

last night was intense, you know. I was disappointed for me, yes, of course, as only human. But for me, it's about keeping the intentionality, the humility, you know. Well, when we were in the car yesterday, it took everything in me to just not take, because I had the big camera in the bag, not take that and kind of go, you know, from the entrance of the red carpet and try and join the protesters and at least shoot them. But I think I would have been arrested and maybe not allowed into the Oscars. But that itch was there. Well, I think as an artist, you put it out into the ether, knowing that many will love what you do and many will hate what you do. So I'm ready to bear those scars and sacrifice whatever fate throws at me.

0: I think we live in an age now where it's all too easy to have all this power and influence, but literally stand for nothing. The veneer of what I thought the world was supposed to be has clearly come off, and I'm seeing how much needs to be changed. I realize that I've lived a privileged life, and that often collides with my activism, and often wonder whether it's possible to inhabit both of these worlds. I could be, you know, jumping from one film and fashion party to the other. I have plenty of, I guess, celebrity friends that I could be hanging around with and just turn my head away from the pain and inequality of the world.
1: But when people strip that away, why should they see you as any different from that group of people that uphold a certain system?
0: If you are telling me that you can't be kind because you were born into wealth, I would disagree. I think because you're born into privilege, it actually gives you the tools to rewrite the rule book for others, because you understand how the deck is so stacked against the many if you're part of the few.

0: what I've learned is that human beings can be monsters. Much scarier than the monsters that were supposed to be under your bed. We are capable of, I think, even frightening the devil. I've learned that, I've seen it.
1: Hundreds of far-right anti-immigration protesters have erupted in several towns and cities.
0: But those monsters are still, and always have been, in the minority. In general, people have a goodness in them. And sometimes that needs to be fed, almost like a plant, so it can grow.
2: The images we have all seen of horrific racist attacks have been chilling. And the truth is, those

0: racist riot started right here.
1: Save the children, call for a ceasefire in Gaza and Israel.
2: Apathy is lethal. I'm politely begging all of us, whether we have 50 or 50 million followers, we can carve out a future that our children deserve to inherit.
3: We're here to stop genocide, and that's why Aaron Bushnell self-immolated.
4: Aaron understood that through this one act of self-sacrifice, he could stun the world into action.
5: We have to stand up for generations of young black people. They don't have to suffer the racism that we had to suffer.
0: Politicians need to say it is the racists who are not welcome. It is the racists who have not integrated into 21st century Britain.
6: This is London at its best. This is a London that I know and love. That's my job, really, to amplify important moments like this. Look, I was in the Oscars 4 days ago, and I can tell you that this is more important than anything that I was attending in California. This is the work. This is the bearing witness.

Love has never been a popular movement, and no one's ever wanted really to be free. The world is held together, really it is held together, by the love and the passion of very few people. Otherwise, of course, you can despair. Walk down the street of any city, any afternoon, and look around you. What you got to remember is what you're looking at is also you. Everyone you're looking at is also you. You could be that person. You could be that monster. You could be that cop. And you have to decide in yourself not to be.

George Floyd's death sparked a racial reckoning across the country and around the world. And the organizers of his Day of Remembrance say it's important we never forget what happened here at 38th in Chicago on that fateful day.

numbers. We need to be seen. You know, enough of us, if we're able, if we're healthy and able, we need to be out here on the streets doing the work.

0: So I'm here, 38th in Chicago, 4 years after the loss of George Floyd, and I'm literally here where we lost him. Learning about progress in solidarity with the community here on the ground. So I'm very happy to be here. Leslie, a real pleasure. It's a huge deal for me to be here with you. Chin slidey up. Beautiful.
1: The summer of 2020, I painted 169 names on the street here at George Floyd Square. It's called the Morning Passage. And every spring, we do a repaint with community, so we repainted 169 names today. It's a way to take the streets. It is a way to show kind of also the grand, unending nature of police crimes and police violence in the United States. It's never gonna be a finished list. I could paint all the way to downtown and this list would never be finished.
2: Derek, many people I've spoken to today say they felt heavy when they woke up this morning, knowing what happened on this corner of 38th in Chicago on that fateful day. In the same breath, they say they feel like they're in community every time they come to George Floyd Square. And that's exactly what organizers wanted this space to be, a space for people to come and feel all the emotions and know it is okay and come to be together.
3: Say his name!
4: Fist in the air one time. That's the first level of fight. You got to put your hand up. 217 people get killed every day.
5: Keep your hand up.
4: That is 170,000 people a year. When I say George, you say Floyd. George?
6: Floyd!
4: George?
6: Floyd!
4: George?
7: If George had a choice, and he knew, he would still choose to go the way he went for the call that he went for. But he was energized, wouldn't really hurt nobody.
4: Power to the people!
6: Power to the people!
4: Power to the people!
6: Power to the people!
4: Power to the people! Let's go, y'all. Clap it up, clap it up.
3: Say his name!
6: George Floyd!
3: Who can defeat us?
6: Nobody!
3: Who can defeat us?
6: Nobody!
3: We are one! We are
6: one!
3: We are
6: one!
0: What I've learned from shooting protests on three continents now is that we're better together. It's the global village of well-intentioned, well-meaning people that are open to learning about our collective past and our present in order to shape a better future. I've always questioned things, but it takes time to get to a level of emotional security to say, but this is ridiculous. And it took a while for me to get there. My worldview has completely changed, and it will continue to keep changing.

0: In Japan, 86, take 7.
1: His name is Sunday. His ambition, to make it onto the big screen. But for a Ugandan refugee in Japan, reality is hindering his dream.
2: According to the new immigration law, they can deport you.
1: But through his unique vision of blending cultures, he's determined to turn his predicament into movie magic. Witness Sunday in Japan on Al Jazeera.
3: Across southern Lebanon, most students have been out of school for 4 months now. Disruption they've endured has made it too difficult for them to focus.
4: The strikes hit a busy residential mixed commercial neighborhood in Beirut's southern suburbs in the middle of a Sunday afternoon. Two Israeli warplanes destroyed this residential apartment building.
5: In-depth analysis of the day's headlines.
6: What caused the flash flooding in Nepal?
7: When you increase temperature, the Himalayan ice cap melts.
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8: Who ordered the police to treat civilian protesters as enemies of the state?
9: There are two sides to a story.
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10: They can't make up their mind what they're trying to achieve, can they?
11: That's absolutely right. All this assures us is that the fighting will restart again, and this is just a pause.
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1: So Africans are owed reparations.
2: Reparations are a right. I do not even understand why there is still debate.
0: Facing realities.
3: How do you think that Andy Burnham will define Britain's position in the world?
4: He is very pro-European. I think in his heart knows that Brexit was a bit of a disaster.
0: Thought-provoking answers.
5: What questions do you hope Americans are asking on this anniversary?
6: They're not asking the right questions. What happened to our country?
0: Hear their story on Talk to Al Jazeera.
7: We're facing a future that we don't understand. We can't predict fully.
8: Everyone here is stressed. Nobody knows what will happen. I need to stay positive.
9: I realized that I need to do more with my life.
10: I was like, you know what? I don't like myself. I want to change who I am. I want to be trustworthy. I want to be responsible.
11: People keep getting inspired through the stories of others.
12: Bringing the communities to consciously agree to put the past behind and move forward. Because all what we need is being able to move forward.
7: And that isn't just a matter of science. That's a matter of what do you think about your fellow human beings?
13: Because that is a matter of democracy.

0: Hello, I'm Neve Barker. This is Al Jazeera live from Doha. The top stories this hour. The US Defense Secretary says the military is cutting 20% of its generals. Pete Hegseth has also announced a new drone command.
1: A new four-star combatant command with service-like authorities built to scale autonomous and robotic capabilities across the joint force.
0: A violent cockpit brawl forces a Tel Aviv-bound commercial plane to land in Saudi Arabia. Terrified passengers finally touched down in Israel. Also ahead, Iraqis celebrate the departure of US troops after more than two decades of American military intervention.
2: Plus, nearly half a

0: of American voters are questioning their allegiance to both major parties. As independents become the country's largest political group, their weight could decide who controls Congress this November. That's later on This Is America.
1: Good to have you. The US Defense Secretary Pete Hegseth says the Pentagon is slashing the number of its generals and admirals by 20%. Pete Hegseth said the move is aimed at accountability during his State of the Force address at Marine Corps Base Quantico. He again criticized what he described as woke policies by previous administrations. Hegseth also announced the creation of a new command focused on autonomous and robotic warfare, calling it a major transformation of the US military's approach to future conflicts.
2: Today, at my direction, we are announcing the creation of Autonomous Warfare Command, or AutoWarCom, a new four-star combatant command with service-like authorities built to scale autonomous and robotic capabilities across the joint force in the fastest peacetime shift in modern military history. Drone warfare supercharged by SI-enabled targeting is the biggest battlefield revolution in generations. You already know that.
1: Well, from outside the Pentagon, Tanya Nouri has more.
3: In a room full of 600 U.S. service members, Secretary of Defense Pete Hegseth delivered the State of the Force. He said that those sitting inside of the room were current and future leaders of the U.S. military. He also touched on the 20% reduction of admirals and generals within the U.S. military, calling it long overdue. He said you can't change a culture with people who enabled it. And look, officials have told me that this announcement should not come as a surprise to anyone, because this is really what he has set out to do from day one of his leadership post at the Pentagon. He has really wanted to make change and shake it up inside to get rid of people who don't necessarily align with him ideologically. He's also wanted to purge what he says the, quote, wokeness within the Department of Defense. Another key announcement that came out of this address is the creation of Autonomous Warfare Command. It's a new four-star role and a completely new organization within the Pentagon, emphasizing a shift to autonomy. Tanya Nouri, Al Jazeera, The Pentagon.
1: General Mark Kimmitt is a retired military general and former U.S. Assistant Secretary for Political and Military Affairs. He joins us from Washington, D.C. Welcome to the program, General. Let's start right in the auditorium with those 600 service members. When the Secretary of Defense, a.k.a. Secretary of War, steps up to the podium and delivers lines like this, no fatties, no trannies, no beardos, no weirdos, no wimps, I wonder how highly experienced, well-rounded, intellectual military professionals, many of which I'm sure you know, how they process that tone. Are they rolling their eyes? Are they standing to attention? Or are they wondering if they've wandered into a CrossFit session?
4: Well, first of all, I think this is nothing new for Secretary Hegseth. He said those same things the first time he did this speech. So I think most of those generals walked in expecting to hear that kind of talk. And nonetheless, they were also listening for what they expected to be real issues, not DEI, not physical fitness, not beards. But there was some substance put out today by Secretary Hegseth that is significant, far more than fatties.
1: Okay, well, let's talk about the announcements then. Project Agincourt and that promised 20% cut for generals, he said, looked like they were working in the woke department. I mean, is this in your eyes, is this viewed as a serious strategic reorganization then?
4: Well, when he characterizes it as the Department of Woke, then I think he's getting off message. The message is, and a correct one, that there are too many generals in the U.S. military. There are about five times more generals in the military than were in the Army in World War II when we had 12.2 million soldiers. Having been a officer, having been a senior officer, I know that if the cuts are made properly, there's 20% fat. In fact, I don't think it'll be a 20% elimination, but it may be a 20% reduction in the ranks of those officers that are performing those missions. But whether it's cuts or reductions, I don't think that the military is going to lose anything by either reducing them in rank or sending them home.
1: Help us with this one, then, General, if you would, because Hegseth is also rolling out a brand new 4-star autonomous warfare command, or auto warcom. So a phase shift to unmanned algorithmic warfare. I assume the US military prides itself on tactical mastery, operational judgment. So how do those sharp tech literate commanders, many of which were in the room, no doubt, how do they feel about a system built around silicon and software?
4: Well, I think they feel relieved, candidly, because the United States military is famous for fighting the last war. Regardless who said this, whether it was the most popular or least popular Secretary of Defense in history, it's good that he is embracing the lessons that are being learned in Ukraine and those lessons being learned in the Middle East. It would normally take the United States military decades to react to this new type of warfare. I'm glad to see that he and his people are grabbing onto this right away.
1: And something called Project Meridian plans to bring in external figures like political veteran Newt Gingrich and, of course, Elon Musk's name. His name was mentioned. All of that to bypass the traditional Pentagon ways of doing things. I mean, does having these kind of people on board inject agility into the mix, do you think?
4: Well, I certainly hope it does. I hope that they are bringing new ways, not just old ways. But having worked and seen the ponderous acquisition program in particular, the fact that Ukraine can bring drones onto the battlefield in a matter of months, and it takes the United States military up to a decade to bring a new weapon system on the battlefield, we don't have that time anymore. We've got to be able to field weapons at the speed of war. So, in fact, I applaud Secretary Hegseth for taking that initiative.
1: You make it sound like there is a sense of urgency here, a genuine sense of urgency, and the criticism that you have may be in the way in which Secretary Hegseth packaged this message, but it sounds like, and clarify if you would, that you do see this in some way as being a kind of visionary leap. Does this leave the American military leaner and meaner? Does it make them ready to deter, then, sophisticated enemies?
4: Well, I think what we need to do is we need to size the force to the tasks at hand. And if that can be done by 20% less generals, good on it. But you talk about the sense of urgency. Look, let's talk about the IPO that was just put out by Anthropic. One of its risk factors said this could end humanity. Well, at the same time, AI could revolutionize battlefield operations. And we need to, as I said earlier, acquire and embrace technologies at the speed of war, not at the speed of civilian procurement practices.
1: General Mark Kimmitt, great to have you on the show, retired military general and former U.S. Assistant Secretary of Political Military Affairs. Thanks again, Mark.
4: Thank you.
1: A Fly Dubai flight from Dubai to Tel Aviv has averted a major disaster after a violent incident in midair. One of the pilots allegedly stabbed the other in the cockpit, forcing the plane to make an emergency landing in Saudi Arabia. All passengers have now returned to Israel on a replacement plane. The pilot who was attacked has been identified as an Indian national. Israeli Prime Minister Benjamin Netanyahu hailed him as a true hero, saying his actions saved 174 lives. Fly Dubai has temporarily suspended all flights to and from Israel while an investigation continues. Osama bin Javed reports.
5: Chaos erupted inside the cockpit on a flight from Dubai to Tel Aviv. The saga ended with an emergency landing in Saudi Arabia. Passengers say they heard screams before the plane suddenly plunged thousands of feet. Witnesses say the plane then went into a steep dive, and passengers understood that one pilot had attacked the other and that other crew on board eventually took control.
6: We saw that in front of the, next to the cockpit, people ran. And we understood that one of the pilots stabbed the other one, and the passenger and the crew member took over, got control, and luckily we had another pilot who got took control on the aircraft itself.
5: The flight, operated by Fly Dubai, made an emergency landing in Tabuk, Saudi Arabia. The suspect, One of the pilots was taken into Saudi custody, and the circumstances and motive remain under investigation. Israel says Saudi authorities are questioning the suspect, while some of its politicians were quick to call the incident a possible terrorist attack. The Israeli Prime Minister says the co-pilot stabbed the captain and tried to crash the plane.
7: All the passengers were Israelis. During this flight, when they were about to land, one of the pilots stabbed the other one. And it seems that he wanted to drop the plane. And one of those passengers told me that the flight was about to start landing. And then he managed to go into the cockpit with one of the crew. And they managed to keep the pilot away.
5: In a statement, Fly Dubai says an altercation occurred in the flight deck of FZ1073. The underlying reasons and motives behind this event are unknown and remain subject to a formal investigation. We urge all parties to refrain from premature speculation while authorities gather the facts. The flight was carrying mostly Israeli passengers. Some passengers reportedly were not comfortable taking another plane from the same airline, while others were seen to be treated by Saudi authorities after the plane landed in a country which has no diplomatic relations with Israel. The United Arab Emirates has had diplomatic ties with Israel since signing the Abraham Accords in 2020, which normalized relations. And more than 5.7 million people have traveled between the UAE and Israel since then. Now, at a time of heightened regional tensions, the incident involving a rare Israeli Gulf ally leaves many questions. The first for the investigators will be to find out exactly what happened inside that cockpit and why. Osama bin Javed, Al Jazeera.
1: John Jordan's an airline transport pilot and flight instructor. He says recordings from the cockpit voice recorder will uncover what really happened on the flight deck.
8: Eventually, the truth will come to light. The initial investigation will travel along two lines. First of all, the cockpit voice recorder, which records everything that is said and goes on in the cockpit. This will tell us what, if anything, words were exchanged between the two pilots, whether or not it was an altercation, two guys having a disagreement. Or it was religiously or politically motivated. Secondly, they'll look at the background of the two pilots. Did the co-pilot have a background that would suggest militancy or being susceptible to homicidal behavior like we saw with the Egypt air crash, decades ago? The truth will come out. There's no hiding this. I tend to think that it was not an altercation, that it was an intent of an act of terrorism, simply because if you're having an altercation with another guy, it takes two guys to fly an airplane, you're not going to use deadly force and try to kill him, not only risking and ending your career, but risking your life too by having a deadly fight in a cockpit. So if you're going to have that kind of fight, it means you probably are indifferent to or want a deadly outcome.
1: In other news, Syrian state media is reporting three power plants have gone out of service after a gas pipeline exploded near Damascus International Airport. A fire broke out at the Tishrin thermal power station in Damascus following the blast. The cause of the incident isn't yet known. The Syrian electricity company says specialist teams are dealing with the incident. A historic moment. That's how Iraq's government's describing the withdrawal of the last US troops from the country after more than 20 years. The US Defense Department says its forces have officially concluded their mission. And people are celebrating what they're calling a day of sovereignty. Decorated police patrols took part in a procession in Baghdad. The government's announced a two-day public holiday to mark the occasion. US President Donald Trump spoken about the withdrawal of troops during an event at the White House. He called it, quote, a great day for America.
9: Today, I'm pleased to announce that the last American forces are leaving Iraq. It's been a long time with very bad decision making that got us involved in this quagmire. In the first place, it was a quagmire. Many, many years it lasted, but soon that part of history will be over. This is a great day for America, and importantly, we leave with Iraq, having a wonderful new prime minister, Ali al-Zaidi, fantastic guy, friend of mine, and somebody I supported from the very beginning and I fully endorsed.
1: Ahmed Abdulwahed has more from Baghdad.
10: Supporters of what is so-called the Axis of Resistance are celebrating what they consider a historic victory, the end of the US-led coalition military mission in Iraq. Now, the government calls it a day of sovereignty, but Iraqi officials in northern Iraq, namely Kurdish officials in the semi-autonomous Kurdish region, are raising concerns. They say that they're worried of a possible resurgence of ISIL, and they're also concerned about the loss of air defense systems facing multiple drone and missile frequent attacks targeting several locations in the semi-autonomous Kurdish region. The withdrawal is a huge gain for these supporters of the axis of resistance in Iraq, because the withdrawal has been a long-standing demand for them, and they have been engaged in military confrontations against the U.S. and, in fact, attacking U.S. military bases and interests in Iraq and the region dozens and dozens of times.
11: More than 21 years from the fall of Baghdad until now, we have been completely or partially occupied by the American forces and other members of the international coalition. And now, thanks to God, the sovereignty of our homeland has been fulfilled by the efforts of the people of the Islamic resistance.
10: The question now is whether or not sovereignty will be completely achieved, given the fact that there are powerful armed groups operating inside Iraq. These powerful armed groups had already put the withdrawal as a prerequisite for them to hand over their weapons to the state.
7: If the withdrawal was achieved and the sovereignty was achieved, if this withdrawal was achieved and became reality, because until now, I don't think there is a real withdrawal. It could be the only appearance of a troops withdrawal.
10: So the question now is, who is ultimately actually controlling the use of force in Iraq? Mahmoud Abdul Wahid, Al Jazeera, Baghdad.
1: Iran says Foreign Minister Abbas Araghchi has received a US counterproposal with conditions for reopening the Strait of Hormuz. The proposal is in response to Tehran's seven-day plan, which was presented via mediators during Araghchi's visit to New York. He says despite Washington's efforts to isolate Iran, the trip to the UN General Assembly was a diplomatic success. UK Prime Minister Andy Burnham says there are strong indications that Iran played a part in a security incident outside a Royal Air Force base on Sunday. Five men were arrested for committing offences under the Explosives Act, but were later released on bail. The airbase has a long history of use by the US military and was recently used for carrying out American strikes on Iran.
12: There are strong indications that Iran played a part in what happened over the weekend at RAF Fairford. But of course, it remains an ongoing, complex and serious police investigation. And of course, we are working closely with our colleagues in the United States of America.
1: Well, in response, Iran's Foreign Minister Abbas Araghchi has rejected Andy Burnham's claim. Posting on X, Araghchi said, Prime Minister Burnham says the UK government can confirm our belief that we believe Iran to have played a part in the RAF Fairford incident. I can confirm Iran's belief that releasing supposed terrorists working for foreign states really says it all. You're barking up the wrong tree. At least five people have been killed in a drone strike on a van in Gaza City. Several others were injured. A number of buildings were also bombed in the Al-Tufa neighbourhood, while drones and quadcopters continue flying at low altitudes overnight. That's despite the US brokered ceasefire that was agreed in October, 2025. Hind Houdri has the latest from Gaza City.
13: The latest strike was on a vehicle, on a Volkswagen bus that was actually a transportation vehicle that was carrying people who were transporting from the north to the south. Now, this is a bus that also have a wheel car extension that also had passengers on this vehicle, and the Israeli forces targeted this bus in the past couple of minutes in Tal el-Hawa in the Gaza City. At least five have been reported killed, and we're talking about at least 15 others that are injured. Most of those injuries are critically injured, according to doctors. They said that it's very hard for them to save lives in the current situation where the health sector is deteriorating. But doctors also said that the number of people killed from this attack may increase in the next upcoming hours. This was not the only attack since the early hours of the morning.

0: morning. There was also a tent in Al-Mawasi where four Palestinians were injured and transferred to Al-Nasr hospital. There was also an apartment that was targeted where 21-year-old Iman was killed in this attack. This is supposed to be ceasefire, but there is no way the violations by the Israeli forces to the ceasefire seems to end, where every single day Palestinians continue to be killed, injured, more restrictions, and the humanitarian situation is also deteriorating.
1: Now, an audacious story from Nigeria, where a man has appeared in court charged with forgery and impersonation. He allegedly created a fake government agency linked to the president's office, posing as the director general of the Presidential Foreign Investment Promotion Council since 2024. He was allocated almost $1 million in this year's national budget. Ahmed Idris has more from the Nigerian capital, Abuja.
2: Eight charges were brought against Adeni Adeyemi Mathew and two others now at large. When charges were read for him in court, Mr. Mathew denied all charges. Then the judge in charge of trial sent him to the Kuje Maximum Security Prison. Now, this building will be the scene of his trial for the coming weeks or months because of the way the judicial system or the court system here in Nigeria works. This is the federal government secretariat here in the central business district of Abuja. Office accommodation here is very competitive, and as a result, many government ministries and agencies are forced to look for office accommodation elsewhere. Yet, Adeni Adeyemi Mathew is alleged to have been allocated office space in one of the buildings here from where he operated for so long. This scandal underlines the deep-seated corruption and lack of oversight within the Nigerian civil service system. And there are concerns among Nigerians that there could be many more Adeni Mathews within the Nigerian civil service system. Ahmed Idris, Al Jazeera, Abuja, Nigeria.
1: In South Africa, protesters have marched in Durban, demanding action against gender-based violence and femicide. Since July, more than 10 women's bodies have been found near the city of Ekurhuleni, east of Johannesburg. Police have made arrests in connection with three of those deaths. South Africa's president described violence against women as a national shame. In Brazil, religion is playing an increasingly important role in next week's presidential election, and now a dispute over the country's patron saint has moved from social media to the courts, exposing tensions inside Brazil's highest judiciary. Monica Yadikeev has this from Rio de Janeiro.
3: Millions of Brazilians come to places like this to pray to Our Lady of Aparecida, the Black Madonna, Brazil's patron saint. But days ahead of the presidential election, she has been pulled into the campaign.
4: It all began with a false story spread online claiming Flávio Bolsonaro, son of former President Jair Bolsonaro, would strip the saint of that title. Flávio is the right-wing candidate challenging President Luiz Inácio Lula da Silva, who is running for re-election. There is no evidence he proposed it. He denied it and accused the left of spreading it to hurt him with Catholic voters.
5: It's a big lie. It's the biggest fake news of this campaign.
4: Polls show Flávio leading among evangelicals who do not venerate saints. Lula leads among Catholics and promised to defend her.
6: I respect all religions and even atheists, but as long as I am president, Our Lady of Aparecida will continue being Brazil's patron saint.
4: Fake news has hit both sides. In past campaigns, false claims said Lula would close churches. Some worshippers are angry that their faith is being used to win votes.
7: Putting Our Lady of Aparecida into this dispute is absurd. Religion and politics should not be mixed.
3: But the fight didn't stop with the politicians. It went to the courts.
4: The Electoral Court ordered the posts removed. A Supreme Court justice suspended that order, citing free speech. Another restored it. For months, this election was a contest between left and right. Now it has reached something deeper, what Brazilians believe and who gets to decide what they can say.
3: The false story about Brazil's patron saint has exposed a divide inside the country's highest courts, days before Brazilians vote. Monica Yanakev, Al Jazeera, Rio de Janeiro.
1: Let's take you to Spain now, where people are continuing to camp out in the

capital as protests over a lack of affordable housing spread to other parts of the country. Demonstrators are calling for reforms that include a freeze on rent. The government is proposing a ban on evictions until 2030, along with an automatic renewal of tenancy agreements. But they still need approval in Parliament, where the Socialist Party-led

0: The comments were delivered at the Labour Party conference, which is now wrapping up. The questions remain over how Burnham will tackle the immediate economic pressures facing households. Lena Veselinovic reports from Liverpool.
1: The conference is winding down. People are packing up their stands a day after that big speech by Andy Burnham. Now, the fact that he is a compelling public speaker was no surprise to anyone. But what was quite striking is that it seems that he's willing to take political risks. His proposal to reform the state pension, to remove one of the factors by which it grows each year, that's hugely politically thorny. And none of his predecessors dared touch it because it could be seen as an attack on pensioners, even though it could raise billions and billions of pounds. And on Wednesday morning, he said that he would like to see the UK rejoin the EU in his lifetime, even though he acknowledged that that may not happen. And that's risky because a lot of Labour voters actually supported Brexit. All of his plans, though, for free social care, state pension reform, they are for the next parliament, so after the 2029 general election. And when it comes to the immediate pressures that people in Britain are facing, high bills, inflation because of the high cost of fuel, the extremely expensive way that the country is borrowing, now we've heard a lot less about how he plans to tackle that. Milena Veselinovic, Al Jazeera, Liverpool, UK.
0: British police have asked the Crown Prosecution Service in the country to consider a raft of charges in relation to the Grenfell Tower fire. Potential offences include corporate manslaughter and fraud. It comes after London's Metropolitan Police say they submitted their case files to prosecutors relating to more than 50 people as well as 20 companies and organisations. The 2017 blaze killed at least 72 people when highly flammable cladding on the building's exterior caused the blaze to spread quickly. A public inquiry concluded all of the deaths were avoidable. Still ahead on Al Jazeera. This is America looks at the growing number of voters who no longer identify with the two big parties.
2: It started in 1948.
3: Ethnic cleansing, expulsion.
2: And it continues to this day.
4: The policy of setting everything on fire. The entire educational sector was targeted.
5: Different methods. One of them is not to give them any humanitarian aid, so the countries of the world will have pity on them and take them.
6: They should be happy that we let them leave on their feet.
2: People in Power, The Unmaking of Palestine, Part 1 on Al Jazeera.
7: A Palestinian man spent decades in Israeli jails. Waleed Dhaka, a parallel life on Al Jazeera.

0: This is Al Jazeera, a reminder of our top stories. The US Defense Secretary Pete Hegseth says the Pentagon is slashing the number of its generals and admirals by 20%. Pete Hegseth also criticized what he described as woke policies by previous administrations. Passengers who are on a Fly Dubai flight from Dubai to Tel Aviv have landed at Ben Gurion Airport in Israel on a replacement plane. The original flight was forced to divert to Saudi Arabia after a violent incident in the cockpit. Fly Dubai has temporarily suspended all flights to and from Israel while an investigation continues. Iraq's government's describing the withdrawal of the last US troops from the country as a historic moment. The US Defense Department says its forces have officially concluded their mission after more than 20 years. OK, it's time now to hand over to Anna Burns-Francis in Washington, D.C. for This is America.
1: Welcome to the show. Independent voter registration in the United States has hit a record 45%, making them the largest political

0: political bloc in America, ahead of both Republicans and Democrats. And with the midterms rapidly approaching and Republicans holding only a narrow majority in Congress, both parties are scrambling to win over independents. Their political weight and which way they ultimately vote is likely to decide who controls the House and Senate this November. Eva McKen takes a look at what it means to be an independent voter when it comes to the ballot box.
1: To me, independent means that I think for myself, that I don't allow a party or a person who is leading a party to tell me what my values are.
2: Frustrated with a political system she believes gives voters too few choices, Lisa Rice left the Democratic Party in 2016.
1: Why am I engaging in supporting a duopoly that doesn't care about we the people? And I said, I'm done. And got my divorce. That's how I think of it, you know?
2: The Washington, D.C. native, speaking here at the Independent National Convention, has become a prominent advocate for opening up primary elections to allow independent voters to participate. And she's not alone. Gallup found a record 45% of Americans identified as independent in 2025. Of those independents, 20% leaned Democratic, 15% Republican, and just 10% didn't lean toward either party. But what does it mean to be an independent when it comes to the ballot box? Well, in this election, it could be hugely consequential. That's because so many of these contests are determined on the margins, contests that could decide the balance of power in Congress.
3: It seems like the two-party system has really just decided that you're going to have two choices and that's it.
2: Joel Lightfoot says he's never registered with a political party. The Maryland military veteran and former small business owner has voted for both Republicans and Democrats.
3: It's America. I heard that it were the land of the free. I heard that we're the home of the brave. I went out there and tried to be the brave, and I expected when I got back that I'd have the freedom to, you know, pick our elected leaders.
2: For independent voters, that freedom can mean different things. Lightfoot wants to end what he describes as the forever wars, like the current conflict in Iran.
3: I don't trust either party actually cares to end the forever wars. Both of them profit from it.
2: Rice is concerned about voting and reproductive rights. They both reject the argument they must belong to one of the two major political parties to have impact.
4: What would you say to people that argue you're throwing away your vote?
1: My vote is never thrown away. I cast my vote for someone whose values and principles I agree with.
2: Eva McKend, Al Jazeera, Washington.
0: All right, joining us in the studio to discuss this today is Corey Crowley, a Republican strategist and former congressional staffer, and James Butler, a Democratic strategist and former D.C. mayoral candidate. Gentlemen, thank you both. I'm sure you'll have some interesting things to say, but maybe not starting off on the same page here. So let me ask you both, Corey, how important do you think the independent voter is this election?
5: It's extremely important because the control of the Senate and likely the House are going to come down to states that Joe Biden won in 2020 and that Donald Trump won in 2024. And the only way that happens is by the same voters having cast their vote for both of those candidates in different elections. And those are your independents.
0: Yeah. James?
6: Super important. I think all the polling, even Republican polling from Cigno and Pew's and Gallup, all show that there is a very Democratic-leaning independent voter out there that is likely to change the makeup of the House and the Senate. And Democrats will like nothing more, I should have you know, Anna, and our viewers know, than to have, checks and balances that we didn't previously have on Donald Trump. So a win in the House makes us control and stifle his agenda. A win of the House and the Senate makes us control and stifle his agenda, plus any potential Supreme Court nominees.
0: Yeah, you've got to pick up those independent voters, don't you, though? And Gallup, from some recent polling, has said party shifts do not...
6: Yeah, so I don't think it's so much they're favoring the Democrats as it is a rebuke of Donald Trump. when Donald Trump was elected by predominantly independent voters, they were the deciding factor in 2024. They believed that he could end the war in Ukraine, and they believed that he could make this country more affordable.

0: What they got instead was the war didn't end in Ukraine. They got another war in Iran, a forever war. They've got an energy crisis with the Strait of Hormuz being closed, where 20% of our seaborne oil goes through that. They've gotten affordability is almost an oxymoron. Now, what is affordable? Nothing, hardly. And I think that's the average consumer is going to make the Republicans pay because of that, I believe, the independents that voted for him. You're going to see these Democrat-leaning independents move back.
1: Corey, we can dig into all the issues that independents might be facing, but at the moment, 45%, that's enough to have their own political party in America. How has it got to 45%?
2: Well, it's 45%, but let's remember, too, a lot of independents don't vote. People like to call themselves independents who are non-voters. So really, of the voting block of independents, you've got 10 to 12% in most states, especially the key states that'll decide some of these control of Congress, that make up that voting block. What Donald Trump was able to do so magnificently in both 2016 and 2024 was grow the Republican base of voters. He brought new people into the party who weren't voters at all before. And so there's two risks now for my party. One is, can we convince these independents who, James rightly pointed out, the president won over with issues that tend to be more Democratic in the past, things like affordability, things like union jobs and good-paying jobs in blue-collar areas of the country. So we've got to win those over, but can we get the people to come out and vote when Donald Trump's not on the ballot? And that's been a real issue for Republicans ever since Trump entered the political climate.
1: I know we're going to touch on this a bit with regards to whether they lean left or right, but can I ask for some of our audience who may be watching this and thinking, James, why are they not able to have an independent? Is the political climate, obviously not for this election, but is the political climate and the will not there for them to have their own representation in America yet? The fact that you are both vying for their vote?
0: Right, right. Let me just say this. And I think first for the viewers, and lesser for you two, I need to say what they're not. They're not a third party because they're very unlike each other. They're not some ideological movement either. They are Americans that are, for a variety of reasons, whether it be dissatisfaction, polarization of parties, they're unwilling to commit their loyalty to one party. So frequently, an independent voter will lean Democrat, they'll lean Republican, but they're still independent, or there'll be somewhat of this centrist Democrat that is very persuadable, and they're up for grabs for Republicans and Democrats in midterms and elections like we're facing right now. I think what we see from the research, it suggests that more of these voters tend to lean more Democrat than Republican. So, in an election today, if you're going to win a primary or a general election, you do need the independent voters. But, and as I previously said, they couldn't be more unalike each other.
1: Yeah, except, Corey, we're using phrases like up for grabs. And I'm wondering if there is a sense when you interview independent voters, when we talk to them on the streets, there's sort of you get this feeling that actually identifying as an independent is in some way almost a way to retain control of their political narrative in what is now a highly partisan political environment in America.
2: It is, and you also see a trend among independents, and I'm from the state of Iowa, which has traditionally been a swing state until not that long ago, but it probably will be again now. And we're facing this same thing, which is that you have independents who will vote Republican in one race and Democrat in a different race on the same exact ballot. And I think that's the badge of honor that independents tend to wear, is this sense that they're voting for the person, not the party, or they're voting for individual policies over broad partisan politics, and that their vote has to be earned because of that. They didn't just check a box that they're R or D, and then their vote can somehow be counted on. And so that, I think, is something they take a lot of pride in, but it also makes elections really hard to predict because you're going to have races, and we will see this in this upcoming election where you might have a House member who's a Democrat win in a state that a Republican wins the Senate seat in. And that's kind of the nature of these swing voters.
1: Can we talk about that? Because independents will likely decide the outcomes in key battleground states. More than a third of voters in Ohio are independents. For the Senate race there, 58% of them say they would choose the Democratic candidate. And then there's Maine. Around a third of voters there don't register with major parties. Republicans

0: Senator Susan Collins traditionally has enjoyed more cross-party support than other senators, but right now independents are heavily backing her rival. But in Alaska, where 63% of voters are registered as independents, polling among them is leaning slightly toward the Republican candidate. Corey, I'll ask you, how much trust do independents have in the political system representing them? 63%, that's a huge number.
1: Yeah, I think not a lot. And the other challenge in just kind of electoral politics in the United States is that really the system is a duopoly. You've got the Republicans and the Democrats, and it's very hard in most states for an independent or a third party candidate to even get on the ballot. So if you do fancy yourself an independent or somebody who votes for people over party, at the end of the day in a general election, you're forced to vote for either the Republican or the Democrat in most races. So you've got the folks who kind of vote for a little bit of both. But at the end of the day, there isn't a lot of option for a third party the way our system's set up.
0: James, Corey referred to it being rather difficult to estimate how these voters are going to go. Where do you think, maybe in those states, where do you think things are going to land?
2: Well, ironically, Corey, you're from Iowa and I'm from Ohio. So I think it makes for a great conversation. Ohio used to be much more of a swing state than it is now, I think much more red. But I think what you're seeing in 2008, you saw Democrats pick up a historic 257 seats in the House. In 2022, you saw a rebuke of Joe Biden and you saw Republicans pick up. In 2024, you saw them swing back to Donald Trump. I find it hard to believe that with the affordability crisis, with fuel the way it is, with diesel the way it is, with the two wars the way it is, that anything but these independent, typically Democrat-leaning voters, because that's the majority of this chunk, would do anything but support Republican congressional candidates and those candidates that may be governors and as well or in different states. So I really do think it's going to be a real rebuke of the heavy-handedness that you've seen of the Trump administration and of Donald Trump, and it will be a bloodbath for, unfortunately, Republicans.
0: Well, Corey, I feel like you should have the chance to respond to that.
1: I don't disagree in the sense that it's an uphill battle for Republicans, but what happens when you've been the party out of power for so long, and I was a Republican on Capitol Hill when we were the party out of power, you end up nominating people to certain positions and candidates on the ballot who are extremely out of step with the majority of their party. And this is what the problem Democrats face in some races, and Michigan is a key one, where you've got an open Senate seat. Republicans haven't had a Senate seat in Michigan since 2000, so it's been 26 years. But we actually have a real fighting chance because the Democrat candidate is such an outlier, somebody who was endorsed against the establishment candidate by Bernie Sanders and AOC and the kind of left-leaning arm of the Democrat Party, who's not really an electable candidate under any other circumstance in the state of Michigan, were it not for the issues, the macro issues you pointed out, affordability and those types of things, that could actually hand him a win.
2: And I agree with Corey, and I'll tell you why, because a lot of times when these independent voters are on something, the candidate has a lot to do with it. We saw the Raphael Warnock and Herschel Walker race, Senate race,
1: yeah.
2: And we saw independent voters sway that race. They didn't so much like Governor Warnock, maybe some would argue, but they really didn't like Herschel Walker. So it seemed there,
0: it goes, you know, the
2: you
0: other
2: got
0: way.
2: More. It yeah. goes the other way.
0: Can,
2: so
0: can we dig into yeah. the politics and the personalities here? Because independents do often say that they will cast their vote against a presidency, particularly this time around, for the yeah. person that they don't like, even though we know Donald Trump is not on the ballot. Clayton Cootery says he lost a close friendship because of his support for Donald Trump. Now he's standing as an independent candidate, and he explains why.
3: I thought Trump was the guy. I thought he was going to not start wars, reduce taxes. You know, here was a billionaire who's coming in, fighting against the establishment, fighting against the power structure, and my heart was in that.
0: Corey, that man is now an independent, he says. How much are the choices made by an administration then leaving them liable to finding them, you know, voters who do turn up at the ballot box and say, I don't like what you've done the last 2 years, I'm changing my mind?
1: Well, there's that, and I think there are a lot of people, and we talked about it a few minutes ago, that Donald Trump brought into his fold that he's just been unable to keep

0: there, and this guy's one of them, obviously.
1: So how much of a problem is that for Republicans right now?
0: It's a huge problem. It's a huge problem because in this case, you know, he's saying he may vote for a Democrat. There are a lot of people who are just going to stay home. They're not going to go vote for a Democrat. And there'll be some Democrats, maybe in a state like Michigan, who leave the box blank for that Senate candidate as well. But I think the thing that we have to be able to focus on in some of these races is the fact that, to your point, personalities do matter. And where candidates as Republicans right now, since we're the ones facing the headwinds, are up against those wins, you've got to really make it personal. You've got to make the case to voters about the local issues, about why those things matter, and about how you will be a check and balance, even as a member of the party in power. Because really, as much as Americans say, why doesn't everybody just get along in Washington and we wish you'd all just be bipartisan, they really don't. Americans love checks and balances, and what the reason the midterms go the way they do historically against the party in the White House is because most Americans, even of the party who's got the White House, want to see that power checked ultimately. And I think that's what you'll see in this election. The Congress will flip, it'll be Democrat, and Donald Trump will have a choice. Is he gonna become a bipartisan president for his final 2 years like Clinton did, or is he gonna just continue down his own path?
1: A lame duck presidency. Can I ask you, James, we had a Democrat...
0: Huge issue, and I think there's nothing that can be done about it at this point in 40 days. You're right. I mean, we're not going to get gas prices down, so this is a headwind we just have to deal with. But the thing Republicans have going for us, I think, is that other than we hate Donald Trump, we'll impeach him for a fourth, fifth, sixth, seventh time, and all of that, Democrats really don't have a message in this campaign. And I think we can agree on that. Yes, prices are high, but prices were high under Biden, too.
2: I don't think
0: and
2: we all not, can agree on
0: well,
2: that. But yeah,
0: well,
2: and I'm being, I say that.
0: That's fine, but I'm
2: know.
0: Just saying, I mean, Donald Trump won by saying prices are high. Now, he didn't do a lot to bring them down, but Democrats don't exactly have a winning record when it comes to affordability and these types of things. And your real message out on the stump is, we hate Donald Trump. And it'll probably work.
2: Well,
0: but then you get in there and you have to convince voters you're going to do something.
2: In fairness, we've got to save America now, but we've all been also telling people how to make America more affordable with health care, how to create more jobs, how to do those things, how to create this health care system that's going to be all-inclusive, those sorts of things. And we have had, I believe, an America First agenda, unlike the Republicans that just say it, and they do just the opposite of it, in fairness. I mean, I can't see, a forever war being part of an America First agenda. You know, I can't see all of these dealings.
0: That war was also fought by two Democrat presidents as well.
2: Well, I don't know if it was fought to this extent. It wasn't fought to this extent.
0: Well, they didn't end it.
2: Yeah.
1: Foreign policy is one of the issues that people have said they're concerned about. Certainly, though, it pales in comparison to affordability and the economy, as we all like to call it. Independent voters do have broad beliefs across the political spectrum, but a Marist poll of more than 1,200 independents shows that overall they do lean left when it comes to the economy, foreign policy, gas prices, even immigration. And that means when it comes to the ballot box, they say that's how they'll vote. Polling shows independents favour Democrats by as much as 25 points. And, of course, as we've discussed, there is, of course, the Trump factor. Maybe not what you think before this interview, but 54% of independents say they will cast their vote against Republicans. Corey, can we talk about the two-thirds of independents who say they don't even have $500 in savings? Now, I know you've been saying that the Republican strategy at this point is just to shore up that base that they already have, but is there any point in trying to wedge in or bring in some independents and bring them in from the cold where they feel like the economy has not served them well, the price of gas is going through the roof, the grocery bill never gets smaller?
0: Yeah, you know, and I think if the president was being honest out in public at some point, he'd probably say he deeply regrets a lot of what's going on in Iran, too. But I think James made a very good point that 40 days just isn't enough time to turn this around. So the thing that the president's got to do at this point, if he wants to help our party, is head out to the stump and try to change the narrative. And you see him doing that. He's starting a 23-day swing now through various states, including some we shouldn't have to fight hard for, but are, like Nebraska. And that's where he's at today, and Texas again tomorrow. So it's going to be an uphill battle, but it is an affordability issue. It's what crushes presidents when it gets screwed up. It's what crushed George Bush the first. It harmed Clinton in the 90s during the tech boom break. And, you know, unfortunately, you can't turn it around very quickly. And this is a problem that our party, and I will admit, should have addressed in the spring so that we had it fixed by fall, and we haven't.

0: And yeah. So now you got to run with your own baggage.
1: And you know that the next election is always coming.
2: Yes. Yeah, you can't just suddenly end a war with Iran. You yeah. can't suddenly miscalculate Iran and how it affects our global energy. And I think this president vastly miscalculated what a war in Iran would take and what it would take to end that war. The Iranian people, they're attuned to U.S. Politics and policy. They're going to run this thing out right through midterms so that they can poke Donald Trump in the eye.
1: Can I ask you fairly then, if the polling is to be followed, James, and if the results do flip the Senate and the House, what could an independent voter seriously, reasonably expect Democrats to serve them for the next 2 years?
2: Well, what they're going to see, and I think this rebuke that we're talking about on Donald Trump, they'd like to see this heavy-handedness, this immigration overreach. They'd like to see that, you know, scaled back to some extent. They'd like to see the country become more affordable. I think, and some of them would like to see universal health care. And I think this will give the Democrats an opportunity to push for that. Obviously, we won't have all three, to control, but we will have Congress. And that will be able to shut down some of the bad things that Donald Trump has done and allow us to focus on 2028, when hopefully we take back the executive office. But I'm not going to, you know, sell a pipe dream, you know. There's only so much we can do with just Congress. There really is. So they should expect to see a lot of that bad agenda shut down and a trajectory toward a better America.
0: Well, and what's very difficult to do when you're the party out of power is not overpromise. And the fact is, where you're right, James, is that there's very little that they can do except slow down the Trump agenda.
1: They might be able to stop bad things, but people are looking for good things.
0: You might be able to stop some bad things, but let's not forget the executive office in the United States has gotten so much more powerful in the last 40 years. And there's a lot Donald Trump, just like Obama and Biden, is going to be able to do by executive order or just by the powers of the executive branch administratively. And so what Democrats can really do if they get Congress back in the next 2 years is hone a message to try to win in 2028 the White House. But that's really, that's the extent of what you can accomplish.
2: And I think you're right. I think that's what a lot of what we'll be doing will be stifling his agenda, the bad agenda we've talked about with immigration and other overreach. And then we'll also shut down with the win on the Senate. I predict a net gain of 4, but we'll also be able to shut down any potential Supreme Court appointees, say Alito or Justice Thomas, were to tender their resignations. And that will be a good thing for us.
1: We've got about 90 seconds left. I'd like to give you both the opportunity here. Corey, I'll come to you quickly. Is there any point now in Republicans trying to pull in any more independent votes, given the way the polling looks at this point?
0: Yeah, absolutely. I mean, that's what we've got to do, is go out and say that if you want to get anything done, that Republicans need to continue to control the agenda, because what will happen is just gridlock for the next 2 years. Now, there are some voters who love gridlock, because when Congress can't get anything done, when Washington can't get things done, they also can't do the bad either. But if you want to see any policy agenda move forward at all, if you agree with Donald Trump on a single item, you need a Republican Congress for the next 2 years.
1: James, I'll ask you then, at what point will you feel comfortable, given the way the numbers look now, at what point between now and November 4 will you feel comfortable that the Democrats may have been able to shift the needle here?
2: On November 4th. I want to see the numbers. I want to see the real numbers. I believe we'll win it. I believe all the polling, Pew's, Signo, Gallup, all suggest that we will win it. But I really want to see it. Because as the old expression, I'm a Midwest boy and so are you. It ain't over till it's over, right? And so we need to run and continue to push our message and how we're going to make America better. How we're going to stifle the agenda of Donald Trump, because that's a real concern amongst Democrats. That's a real concern amongst independent-leaning Democrats as well, Anna.
1: James Butler, Democratic strategist, and Corey Crowley, former congressional staffer and Republican strategist. Thank you both, gentlemen.
2: Thank you.
1: Well, that's all from the team here in Washington, D.C. We're handing back now to Eva McKend and to Al Jazeera's global headquarters in Doha.
3: 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Bye for now.
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8: They're not just making the weapons. They are creating a narrative with their dollars. 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
4: Business of War reveals how these corporations use their wealth to buy influence in American politics.
9: Considering you've had hundreds of thousands of dollars of donations from military companies, do you not see that as a conflict of interest?
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0: Hello, I'm Neve Barker. This is Al Jazeera live from Doha. Coming up on the program.
1: We are announcing the creation of Autonomous Warfare Command, or Auto Warcom.
0: U.S. Defense Secretary Pete Hegseth announces the creation of a new four-star combat command and confirms the military will cut 20% of its generals and admirals. Fly Dubai Airlines suspends flights to and from Israel after a violent cockpit brawl forces a Tel Aviv-bound commercial plane to land in Saudi Arabia. Also ahead, Iraqis celebrate the departure of US troops after more than two decades of American military intervention. And
2: this is the fifth largest operation of its kind in Gaza City in terms of the number of bodies recovered from beneath the ruins.
0: Gaza prepares to bury more than 100 Palestinians killed in an Israeli attack in October 2023. Good to have you. The US Defense Secretary has made a series of announcements intended to shake up the military status quo. Pete Hegseth says the Pentagon is slashing the number of its generals and admirals by 20%. Hegseth also announced the creation of a new command focused on autonomous and robotic warfare. And SpaceX CEO Elon Musk is set to spearhead a government project to study the future of warfare.
1: You see, the number crunchers say we've fired 10%. Of the generals and admirals across the force. And that number sounds about right. And I know because I directed it that we've also reduced the overall number of general officer slots by an additional 10%. So yes, 20% reduction across the board. We are announcing the creation of Autonomous Warfare Command, or Auto Warcom, a new four-star combatant command with service-like authorities built to scale autonomous and robotic capabilities across the joint force in the fastest peacetime shift in modern military history. Drone warfare supercharged by SI-enabled targeting is the biggest battlefield revolution in generations.
0: From outside the Pentagon in Washington, D.C., here's Tanya Nori with more.
3: In a room full of 600 U.S. service members, Secretary of Defense Pete Hegseth delivered the State of the Force. He said that those sitting inside of the room were current and future leaders of the U.S. military. He also touched on the 20% reduction of admirals and generals within the U.S. military, calling it long overdue. He said you can't change a culture with people who enabled it. And look, officials have told me that this announcement should not come as a surprise to anyone, because this is really what he has set out to do from day one of his leadership post at the Pentagon. He has really wanted to make change and shake it up inside to get rid of people who don't necessarily align with him ideologically. He's also wanted to purge what he says the, quote, wokeness within the Department of Defense. Another key announcement that came out of this address is the creation of Autonomous Warfare Command. It's a new four-star role and a completely new organization within the Pentagon, emphasizing a shift to autonomy. Tanya Nori, Al Jazeera, the Pentagon.
0: General Mark Kimmett is a retired general and former U.S. Assistant Secretary for Political and Military Affairs. He says Hegseth's Autonomous Weapons Initiative is a good idea.
4: When he characterizes it as the Department of Woke, then I think he's getting off message. The message is, and a correct one, that there are too many generals in the U.S. military. There are about five times more generals in the military than were in the Army in World War II when we had 12.2 million soldiers. Having been a officer, having been a senior officer, I know that if the cuts are made properly, there's 20% fat. In fact, I don't think it'll be a 20% elimination, but it may be a 20% reduction in the ranks of those officers that are performing those missions. But whether it's cuts or reductions, I don't think that the military is going to lose anything by either reducing them in rank or sending them home. The fact that Ukraine can bring drones onto the battlefield in a matter of months and it takes the United States military up to a decade to bring a new weapon system on the battlefield. We don't have that time anymore. We've got to be able to field weapons at the speed of war. So, in fact, I applaud Secretary Hegseth for taking that initiative. One of its risk factors said this could end humanity. Well, at the same time, AI could revolutionize battlefield operations. And we need to, as I said earlier, acquire and embrace technologies at the speed of war, not at the speed of civilian procurement practices.
0: Fly Dubai airline has suspended flights to and from Israel while it investigates a stabbing incident on board one of its planes. The plane was flying from Dubai to Tel Aviv when a co-pilot reportedly attacked the pilot, causing the aircraft to plummet 17,000 feet in just 2 minutes. Israel's Prime Minister Benjamin Netanyahu has ordered a ramp-up in security on both Israeli and non-Israeli carriers following the incident. Salman bin Javed reports.
5: Chaos erupted inside the cockpit on a flight from Dubai to Tel Aviv. The saga ended with an emergency landing in Saudi Arabia. Passengers say they heard screams before the plane suddenly plunged thousands of feet. Witnesses say the plane then went into a steep dive, and passengers understood that one pilot had attacked the other, and that other crew on board eventually took control.
6: We saw that in front of the, next to the cockpit, people ran. And we understood that one of the pilots stabbed the other one, and the passenger and the crew member took over, got control, and luckily we had another pilot who got took control on the aircraft itself.
5: The flight operated by Fly Dubai made an emergency landing in Tabuk, Saudi Arabia. The suspect, one of the pilots, was taken into Saudi custody, and the circumstances and motive remain under investigation. Israel says Saudi authorities are questioning the suspect, while some of its politicians were quick to call the incident a possible terrorist attack. The Israeli Prime Minister says the co-pilot stabbed the captain and tried to crash the plane.
7: All the passengers were Israelis. During this flight, when they were about to land, one of the pilots stabbed the other one, and it seems that he wanted to drop the plane. And one of those passengers told me that the flight was about to start landing, and then he managed to go into the cockpit with one of the crew, and they managed to keep the pilot away.
5: In a statement, Fly Dubai says an altercation occurred in the flight deck of FZ1073. The underlying reasons and motives behind this event are unknown and remain subject to a formal investigation. We urge all parties to refrain from premature speculation while authorities gather the facts. The flight was carrying mostly Israeli passengers. Some passengers reportedly were not comfortable taking another plane from the same airline, while others were seen to be treated by Saudi authorities after the plane landed in a country which has no diplomatic relations with Israel. The United Arab Emirates has had diplomatic ties with Israel since signing the Abraham Accords in 2020, which normalized relations. And more than 5.7 million people have traveled between the UAE and Israel since then. Now, at a time of heightened regional tensions, the incident involving a rare Israeli Gulf ally leaves many questions. The first for the investigators will be to find out exactly what happened inside that cockpit and why. Osama bin Javed, Al Jazeera.
0: U.S. President Donald Trump's commented on the Fly Dubai incident. He says he was informed that an Israeli plumber intervened to stop the plane from crashing.
8: And he ripped, with the G-forces as they were, he ripped this guy out of the seat, threw him back, the crowd got him, the passengers got him, grabbed him. And having never flown a plane, he took the stick, lifted it up, and leveled out the plane before it crashed. Now, this is the story that I heard. I don't know if it's true, but that's the story that I got from Bibi.
0: John Jordan is an airline pilot and flight instructor. He says cockpit voice recordings will eventually reveal what really happened on the flight deck.
9: Eventually, the truth will come to light. The initial investigation will travel along two lines. First of all, the cockpit voice recorder, which records everything that is said and goes on in the cockpit. This will tell us what, if anything, words were exchanged between the two pilots, whether or not it was an altercation, two guys having a disagreement. or it was religiously or politically motivated. Secondly, they'll look at the background of the two pilots. Did the co-pilot have a background that would suggest militancy or being susceptible to suicidal, homicidal behavior like we saw with the Egypt Air crash, decades ago? The truth will come out. There's no hiding this. I tend to think that it was not an altercation, that it was an intent, an act of terrorism, simply because if you're having an altercation with another guy, it takes two guys to fly an airplane, you're not going to use deadly force and try to kill him, not only risking and ending your career, but risking your life too by having a deadly fight in a cockpit. So if you're going to have that kind of fight, it means you probably are indifferent to or want a deadly outcome.
0: To Syria now, where at least seven people have been killed after gunmen opened fire on a bus. The attack took place on the Misyaf Bridge in Homs province. That's in western Syria. Injured passengers have been taken to hospital. There's been no immediate claim of responsibility for the attack. And Syrian state media is reporting that three power plants have gone out of service after a gas pipeline exploded near Damascus International Airport. A fire broke out at the Tishreen thermal power station in Damascus following the blast. The cause of the incident isn't yet known. A historic moment. That's how Iraq's government's describing the withdrawal of the last US troops from the country after more than 20 years. The US Defense Department says its forces have officially concluded their mission. Well, people are celebrating what they're calling a day of sovereignty. Decorated police patrols took part in a procession in Baghdad. The government's announced a two-day public holiday to mark the occasion. US President Donald Trump has spoken about the withdrawal of troops during an event at the White House. He called it, quote, a great day for America.
10: Today, I'm pleased to announce that the last American forces are leaving Iraq. It's been a long time with very bad decision-making that got us involved in this quagmire. In the first place, it was a quagmire. Many, many years it lasted. But soon that part of history will be over. This is a great day for America, and importantly, we leave with Iraq, having a wonderful new prime minister, Ali al-Zaidi, fantastic guy, friend of mine. And somebody I supported from the very beginning and I fully endorsed.
0: Mahmoud Abdul-Wahed has more from the celebrations in Baghdad.

0: Bad.
1: Supporters of what is so-called the Axis of Resistance are celebrating what they consider a historic victory, the end of the US-led coalition military mission in Iraq. Now, the government calls it a day of sovereignty, but Iraqi officials in northern Iraq, namely Kurdish officials in the semi-autonomous Kurdish region, are raising concerns. They say that they're worried of a possible resurgence of ISIL, and they're also concerned about the loss of air defense systems facing multiple drone and missile frequent attacks targeting several locations in the semi-autonomous Kurdish region. The withdrawal is a huge gain for these supporters of the Axis of Resistance in Iraq, because the withdrawal has been a long-standing demand for them, and they have been engaged in military confrontations against the U.S. and, in fact, attacking U.S. military bases and interests in Iraq and the region dozens and dozens of times.
2: More than 21 years from the fall of Baghdad until now, we have been completely or partially occupied by the American forces and other members of the international coalition. And now, thanks to God, the sovereignty of our homeland has been fulfilled by the efforts of the people of the Islamic Resistance.
1: The question now is whether or not sovereignty will be completely achieved, given the fact that there are powerful armed groups operating inside Iraq. These powerful armed groups had already put the withdrawal as a prerequisite for them to hand over their weapons to the state.
3: If the withdrawal was achieved and the sovereignty was achieved, if this withdrawal was achieved and became reality, because until now, I don't think there is a real withdrawal. It could be the only appearance of a troops withdrawal.
1: So the question now is, who is ultimately actually controlling the use of force in Iraq? Mahmoud Abdul Wahid, Al Jazeera, Baghdad.
0: In other news, UK Prime Minister Andy Burnham says there are strong indications that Iran played a role in a security incident outside a Royal Air Force base on Sunday. Five men were arrested for committing offences under the Explosives Act, but were later released on bail. The airbase has a long history of use by the US military. It was recently used for carrying out American strikes on Iran. US President Donald Trump says Washington's also looking into the incident.
4: There are strong indications that Iran played a part in what happened over the weekend at RAF Fairford. But of course, it remains an ongoing, complex and serious police investigation. And of course, we are working closely with our colleagues in the United States of America.
5: We are studying it right now. We're studying it. We're studying it very hard. The UK did release a number of people that we caught wanting to blow up a base. We caught them early. And I'm trying to figure out if that's for real, that they actually did it. Maybe they did it for a reason. But we're going to know about that this afternoon, so we'll report on it.
0: Well, in response, Iran's foreign ministers rejected the claim that Iran was involved in the incident. Posting on X, Abbas Araghchi said Prime Minister Burnham says the UK government can confirm our belief that we believe Iran have played a part in the RAF Fairford incident. I can confirm Iran's belief that releasing supposed terrorists working for foreign states really says it all. You're barking up the wrong tree. Still ahead on Al Jazeera. Now, Brazil's patron saint found herself caught up in the presidential election campaign.
6: It started in 1948.
7: Ethnic cleansing, expulsion.
6: And it continues to this day.
8: The policy of setting everything on fire.
9: The entire educational sector was targeted.
10: Different methods. One of them is not to give them any humanitarian aid, so the countries of the world will have pity on them and take them.
11: They should be happy that we let them leave on their feet.
6: People in Power, The Unmaking of Palestine, Part 1 on Al Jazeera.
12: 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For more information, please visit the website www.hta.qa.

0: you with Al Jazeera. Here's a reminder of our top stories this hour. The US Defense Secretary says the Pentagon is slashing the number of its generals and admirals by 20%. Pete Hegseth also announced the creation of a new command focused on autonomous and robotic warfare. Fly Dubai airline has suspended flights to and from Israel while it investigates a stabbing incident on board one of its planes. The plane was flying from Dubai to Tel Aviv when a co-pilot reportedly attacked the pilot, causing the aircraft to plummet 17,000 feet in 2 minutes. Iraqis are celebrating the full departure of US troops from the country after more than two decades of American military intervention. Baghdad has declared 4 days of national holiday called Sovereignty Days. US President Donald Trump has called it a great day for America. Palestinians in Gaza are preparing for a mass funeral of over 100 people killed in one Israeli attack in October 2023. Hundreds of bodies have been recovered from the rubble of the Al-Taj Tower in Gaza City. Families there have been waiting for years to find and bury their loved ones. Ibrahim Khalili reports from Gaza City.
1: Civil defense teams have recovered the remains of around 105 Palestinians from beneath the rubble of homes here in Gaza City's Al Yarmouk area. On October 25th, 2023, a series of Israeli attacks targeted this residential block, killing hundreds, completely destroying several residential buildings and reshaping the landmarks of the entire neighborhood. Back then, reaching the bodies of those killed was impossible.
2: It was impossible to recover the remains of these 105 victims at the beginning of the war because bulldozers, excavators and other heavy machinery used by civil defense teams in Gaza were directly and deliberately targeted.
1: With 105 Palestinians recovered, this is the fifth largest operation of its kind in Gaza City in terms of the number of bodies recovered from beneath the ruins.
3: 37 members of my family were killed here. We recovered some of them at the beginning of the war, and today, 60 more were recovered, including my father, my mother, and all of my siblings. My sister's son was also there with them.
1: Rows of coffins are gathered here, wrapped in Palestinian flags. For families here, these are not just coffins or numbers. They are their fathers, mothers, children, brothers and sisters, people they have been waiting years to bury. And for them, this funeral marks the end of a long and painful journey, a painful wait, finally to know where their loved ones are, being able to bury them and having a place to say goodbye. Ibrahim Khalili, Al Jazeera, Gaza City, Palestine.
0: Now, a Nigerian man who created a fake government agency linked to the president's office has appeared in court, charged with forgery and impersonation. The agency posed as the Director General of the Presidential Foreign Investment Promotion Council since 2024. It was allocated almost $1 million in this year's national budget. Ahmed Idris has more from the Nigerian capital, Abuja.
4: Eight charges were brought against Adeniyi Adeyemi Mathew and two others now at large. When charges were read for him in court, Mr. Mathew denied all charges. Then the judge in charge of trial sent him to the Kuje Maximum Security Prison. Now, this building will be the scene of his trial for the coming weeks or months because of the way the judicial system or the court system here in Nigeria works. This is the federal government secretariat here in the central business district of Abuja. Office accommodation here is very competitive, and as a result, many government ministries and agencies are forced to look for office accommodation elsewhere. Yet, Adeniyi Adeyemi Mathew is alleged to have been allocated office space in one of the buildings here from where he operated for so long. This scandal underlines the deep-seated corruption and lack of oversight within the Nigerian civil service system. And there are concerns among Nigerians that there could be many more Adeniyi Mathews within the Nigerian civil service system. Ahmed Idris, Al Jazeera, Abuja, Nigeria.
0: In South Africa, protesters have marched in Durban demanding action against gender-based violence and femicide. Since July, more than 10 women's bodies have been found near the city of Ekurhuleni, east of Johannesburg. Police have made arrests in connection with three of those deaths. South Africa's president has described violence against women as a national shame. A ceremony has been held in Kenya to break ground on the site of a $16 billion oil refinery. Once completed, the site will have the capacity to produce 700,000 barrels a day. The project's being funded by Nigerian billionaire Aliko Dangote. Kenyan President William Ruto and regional leaders from Ethiopia, Uganda and Tanzania attended the ceremony in Lamu. The UN says renewed fighting in northern Ethiopia means civilians are facing even greater risks. Warning comes as fighters allied with the government say they're in control of the town of Alamata in Tigray region. The conflict has spread from Tigray to the neighbouring Amhara and Afar regions. Catherine Soy has more details on the latest fighting from neighbouring Kenya.
5: Both fighting sides are claiming to have the upper hand. Let's start with the government, which has retaken the strategic town of Alamata. They have retaken another town as well called Abla. Abla is not too far away from Alamata, and it's on the way to the capital, Mekele. So it appears that government forces are inching closer to Mekele. The government also has superior firepower because they're using drones to bomb some of these areas. On the other hand, we have the coalition of rebels who are also saying that they are making advances and they're seizing territories in other parts as well. Very difficult to verify some of this information because there's an internet blackout. Very difficult to call people on the phone to find out what exactly is happening as well. So a lot of rumors swirling around. Because of that anxiety, we know, though, that thousands of people are fleeing from those areas. Some of them are heading to the region of Afar. We talked to someone who is running a humanitarian organization who say that they thousands have gone to that area, to Afar region. Many of them are unaccounted for as well. We have been speaking to people in the capital, Mekele, as well, who say that they are afraid. It's calm in Mekele now, but then they are seeing the effects of this fallout. Banks are not open. People don't have money in their pockets. People rely on these telephone services for money transfers and things like that. So they're worried if that completely goes away, it's going to be problematic. Civil servants have not been paid as well. So many people that we're talking to say that they do not have an appetite for a full-blown war. They want the both sides to de-escalate these tensions to make sure that everyone is, you know, is safe, because they remember what happened during the last war and they do not want that to happen again. Catherine Soy, Al Jazeera, Nairobi.
0: In Brazil, religion is playing an increasingly important role in next week's presidential election.

0: With a false story spread online claiming Flavio Bolsonaro, son of former President Jair Bolsonaro, would strip the saint of that title. Flavio is the right-wing candidate challenging President Luiz Inácio Lula da Silva, who is running for re-election. There is no evidence he proposed it. He denied it and accused the left of spreading it to hurt him with Catholic voters.
1: It's a big lie. It's the biggest fake news of this campaign.
0: Polls show Flavio leading among evangelicals who do not venerate saints. Lula leads among Catholics and promised to defend her.
2: I respect all religions and even atheists, but as long as I am president, Our Lady of Aparecida will continue being Brazil's patron saint.
0: Fake news has hit both sides. In past campaigns, false claims said Lula would close churches. Some worshippers are angry that their faith is being used to win votes.
3: Putting Our Lady of Aparecida into this dispute is absurd. Religion and politics should not be mixed.
4: But the fight didn't stop with the politicians. It went to the courts.
0: The Electoral Court ordered the posts removed. A Supreme Court justice suspended that order, citing free speech. Another restored it. For months, this election was a contest between left and right. Now it has reached something deeper, what Brazilians believe and who gets to decide what they can say.
4: The false story about Brazil's patron saint has exposed a divide inside the country's highest courts, days before Brazilians vote. Monica Yanaki, Al Jazeera, Rio de Janeiro.
5: India's government's asking people to hold off buying gold to try and help keep foreign currency reserves in the country. India's the world's second largest consumer of gold after China. Estimates suggest that in total, Indian households have 34,000 tons of gold in family lockers and ancestral trunks. At global market rates, it's worth more than $3.8 trillion. But India imports more than 90% of its gold and pays for it in dollars. In 2025 and 2026, India's gold import bill rose by 24% to a record-breaking $71 billion. Prime Minister Narendra Modi's appeal to postpone non-essential gold purchases has sparked public debate. Umar Kulsoon Sharif reports from New Delhi.
6: No matter what the occasion, gold is central to Indian celebrations, be it births, weddings, or religious festivals. And millions of people trust it more than money in any bank. Prime Minister Narendra Modi has asked Indians to delay buying gold for at least a year. He says it's necessary to protect the economy and the country's foreign reserves. But are consumers listening? The answer is complicated. For decades, the formula for Indian wealth is simple. Buy the gold, put it in a safe, and leave it there. But record prices are forcing a massive shift. The Indian Bullion and Jewelers Association projects that gold volumes will drop by 10 to 12% this year. And that change is happening right here at the counter. Mr. Mehra, tell me what's changed about your customers.
7: So earlier, consumers in India used to buy only 22 karat gold, but now they have shifted to 18 karat gold. Earlier, you used to buy 150 grams, 120 grams. Now max is 100 grams and everything is below that.
6: Instead of buying new and imported gold of high quality, consumers are actually bringing their family valuables to be sold, exchanged and recycled. 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
6: Yet, the most historic shift isn't taking place here in the showroom floors. 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
9: You don't need to handle the digital gold. So, and you can start buying at a very low amount, less than 100 rupees. 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And you know, it is highly liquid. People can sell it.

0: whenever they want.
1: So the bottom line is India's love affair with gold is not fading, it's evolving. Umm Kulsoom Sharif, Al Jazeera, New Delhi.
2: And the news continues here on Al Jazeera after People and Power.

0: Mira Jaje and her family were forced to flee their home in Gaza City at the start of the war in 2023. They found shelter in one of the hundreds of tent cities in the southern Gaza Strip. Like everyone here, they fear being driven out again. But this time, across the border to Egypt. Amira's eldest son, Mohammed, shares a tent with his mother, his wife, and their three children.
1: This whole Gaza Strip, it's been like under war every couple of years. But actually, we never lived in peace. And we never saw the peace that they keep telling us about. This is something we used to hear since I was a child. And we never saw it on ground, actually. Our kids would love to live a normal life as any child in this world. That's what they dream of. They want to just live a normal life. We wish that we could go back to our houses, to the areas we grew up in. Or if we're gonna get out these borders, we would love to get out like normal people, to go out and have the opportunity to go to any place to live in normal areas, not to stay in camps, not to stay in tents in Sinai.
2: وكل هذا وصبرين بنقول يا رب نروح بس يا رب نروح نرجع عدورنا والله اعتقد اني ارجع عداري بس لو يعني بدي اخذ الخيمه هذه وانصبها عند داري لانه دورنا مشوه الحمد لله رب العالمين ماكل قذائف لما قالت يا حالي فحنرجع ناخذ خيمتنا ونقعد احنا وهالاولاد ونكمل بقيه هالعمر اذا ضايل عمر
0: The only existence Mohammed and his children have ever known is war and a life of displacement. The process of that displacement has its roots in Europe.
3: It really begins in the late 19th century when an ideological movement called Zionism decides that the best way to solve the problem of anti-Semitism in Europe and the best way for a modern future for the Jewish people is in the land of Palestine. In that period between the late 19th century and the end of the First World War, Zionism becomes an effect on the ground in Palestine. The most important method used by these European Jewish settlers to take over a land that will belong to the Palestinians and build their own homeland on it, the main method they were using was ethnic cleansing, expulsion, transfer if you want.
0: Britain ruled Palestine from 1918 to 1948 and facilitated the mass immigration of about 500,000 Jews from Europe.
3: So already in 1926, they evicted 11 villages, which means few thousand people, were the first Palestinian victims of ethnic cleansing.
0: Robbed of their farms and orchards, expelled Palestinians became part of the urban working class. Over the next decade, Palestinian resistance took the form of strikes and rallies, and increasingly, armed resistance. British arrests and killing of Palestinian leaders fueled the 1936 Arab Revolt.
4: After the revolt, the British sent a commission to Palestine, and the commission was the first to think of the idea of two states. That included the relocation, the term was, of some of the population. The main champion at the time was someone with the name of Yosef Weitz. And Weitz was the head of the Jewish National Fund, whose job was to acquire lands for Jewish use only. The discussions went further to the level that they started to think of where do we move these Palestinians. And they came up even with a solid recommendation that Palestinians should be moved to what is known Al Jazeera in Syria.
0: Al Jazeera lies in the Syrian desert on the border with Iraq, more than 900 kilometers from Palestine.
3: So when we reach the end of the mandate, that is May 1948, you can see that the Zionist movement managed to buy 5 to 6% of the land of Palestine, that's all, because people resisted and not everybody was willing to send land, understanding that purchase of land immediately is followed by eviction of people. It's a settler colonial movement of a project of displacement and replacement. If they don't complete the takeover of the land and the transfer of the people, they will continue.

0: Yaqub Odeh was a child in 1948 when Zionist forces attacked his family's village in Lifta, outside Jerusalem, and drove its residents from their homes.
1: احنا طردنا من ارضنا ومن بيتنا زي ما بيحكوا اليوم لاهلنا في غزة في القطاع روح وين يروح مش مهم المهم يطلع من البلد.
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0: Jaffa, one of Palestine's most historic coastal cities, was also forcibly emptied of its Arab inhabitants. Many homes still have the names and photographs of their original owners above their doors. Sami Abu Shahadi's family was among the few who remained.
2: The main tools for ethnic cleansing of Palestine between 1947 and 1949 was violence by different Zionist terrorist groups. All the important Palestinian cities, Yafa, Haifa, Akka, Lid, Ramle, people were expelled. The majority were expelled through the sea because Jaffa is a coastal city. Those who went south, I'm talking about tens of thousands of people, were expelled to Gaza. Gaza is only 65 kilometers far from Jaffa.
0: Amira's family was among those expelled from Jaffa during the Nakba. 700,000 Palestinians were turned into refugees almost overnight when the State of Israel was established. Now, Amira fears history is repeating itself.
3: I remember the days of my mother and my father, the trip of the 48th of this Hijra. She told me, Mother, we were going to throw us ونجري في الشوارع هي واخوي كان صغير عايدها وتقول اللي يجي عليه القنبله بسموها قنبله الناس اشلاء في الشوارع يعني والحمد لله شردوا منها وطلعت ايامها ابوي كان له حسكه اخذها وطلعها في الحسكه عن طريق البحر
0: During the 1967 war, another 300,000 Palestinians were displaced.
4: In 1967, after the war and the occupation of the West Bank, including Jerusalem and the Gaza Strip, there was practically a gathering of people and robbing them of everything. And that, of course, continued in various stages. There was a plan, particularly, of reducing the number of refugees in Gaza. And there were talks about let's destroy the refugee camps and transfer this population to Jordan until Jordan started to prevent Gazans from entering.
5: In order to understand the different trajectories of colonization and the dynamics of expulsion, we need to understand the underlying environment of Palestine. The first Zionist to have come to Palestine in the 19th century was very interested in the weather, and they were trying to understand where this beginning of the desert began. Zionism was articulated in relation to this invisible threshold. And where they calculated it to be is a kind of a line that they call the aridity line. And it cuts through the Gaza Strip just north of Rafah, between Rafah and Wadi Gaza. That line was a settler colonial project. Out of all the many ways in which Palestine has been carved, with fences and walls and all those borders, that line has been one of the most consequential frontiers of colonization. Because the desert has been, for Zionists, a kind of the horizon for the expulsion of Palestinians. Palestinians should leave the promised land, that is, where the rain starts, where the rain line begins, and be expelled into the Egyptian Sinai or into the south of the Gaza Strip. So this is soil, and these are sand. In the 50s and 60s and the 70s and every decade, Israel used different means to try and expel or force Palestinians to leave Gaza into Egypt. Egypt held the border. Genocide hit a dead end. It failed its aim to expel Palestinians from the last bit of fertile soil, an area that is cultivable in Palestine.
0: In 2023, days after Israel launched the war on Gaza, following the October 7th attack, the Israeli magazine 972 published a leaked document from Israel's Ministry of Intelligence. It proposed the permanent exile of Gaza's 2.2 million Palestinians to Egypt. Four months into the war, close to a dozen Israeli cabinet ministers participated in a resettled Gaza event in Jerusalem, including the Israeli National Security Minister, Itamar Ben-Gavir. Daniela Weiss is known as the godmother of the settler movement.
6: There will be no Arabs in the Gaza Strip. They will go to Turkey, to Scotland, to Britain. I want them out of Gaza. And we'll use different methods. One of them is not to give them any humanitarian aid, so the countries of the world will have pity on them and take them.
0: The Israeli push to expel Palestinians from Gaza violates international law. The UN partition plan of 1947 allocated 43% of Palestine to a Palestinian state, but that never happened. And by 1967, Israel had seized 78% of historic Palestine, leaving Palestinians with just 22% of their original homeland. By 2020, the areas Palestinians were permitted to inhabit had gone down to 15%. And since then, they have continued to shrink.
7: I started working at WACLAC in March 2023. And it already marked the deadliest year for Palestinian children at the time.
0: Kifaya Krem works at the Women's Center for Legal Aid and Counseling in Ramallah. She documents Israeli violence against women and children.
7: This is not something new. This is not something that we have seen only after the genocide.
0: Hundreds of Palestinian children are being held in Israeli prisons. Many without charge or trial. Dozens are killed by soldiers and settlers every year. and women are targeted too.
7: We see the same tactics that have been utilized during Nakba to get people to leave. Rape and sexual violence was used in many villages and many areas. And now the same thing is happening.
0: In 2025, the UN Human Rights Council reported that sexual and gender-based violence is increasingly used as a method of war by Israel to destabilize, dominate, oppress, and destroy the Palestinian people, and that there is a pattern of sexual violence, including cases of rape and other forms of sexual violence, torture, and other inhumane acts.
7: Since the genocide, we have documented a policy that's aiming to prevent birth within Palestinian communities, whether in Gaza, West Bank, and Jerusalem, but it was more visible in Gaza. This T-shirt, for example, is something that we have documented ages ago.

0: But this was published in 2005. It shows a t-shirt. It says, one shot, two kills. Even pregnant women who were detained or who were checked in Gaza by Israeli soldiers or stopped at the Netzarim checkpoint reported being beaten on their pregnant belly because it was visible, and they said that they beaten us on our belly. So the terms that have been used, like in Palestinian organizations, would be reproductive genocide or rebrocide at this point, because it explains the massive scale and not the isolated incidents. It's a policy of preventing birth.
1: The UNHCR says Israel has destroyed in part the reproductive capacity of the Palestinians in Gaza as a group, including by imposing measures intended to prevent birth, one of the categories of genocidal acts in the Rome Statute and the Genocide Convention.
2: One of the first buildings when I was still there that was hit, and it was hit by phosphorus bombs, was the maternity building of Shifa Hospital.
1: Dr. Abu Sitte spent the first weeks of the war working in two Gaza hospitals. One of them was El Shifa, the largest in the Gaza Strip.
2: One of the first places that were being targeted, and we're talking October, November, December 23, were the IVF clinics. And the first hospitals that were destroyed completely by the Israelis were the two children's hospitals. And so there's a kind of targeting in order to create increased death amongst women giving birth. It created a massive increase in maternal deaths, I think fivefold, and in deaths amongst newborn children.
1: 1 month into the war, 31 premature babies had to be rescued from El Shifa's neonatal unit, which the World Health Organization said had become a death zone. Gaza's entire health system was under attack. On October 17, 2023, El Ahli Hospital was hit. Dr. Abu Sitte was there.
3: We heard a missile screech following by a huge explosion. As a result of the explosion, part of the ceiling of the operating room fell. As I moved towards the outside of the operating room and towards the emergency department, we could see bodies of children piled up. Israel has been warning the entire world that it was going to attack Palestinian hospitals, and it did exactly that.
1: Hundreds of people were killed that night. It was just the beginning.
2: After that, we saw the systematic destruction of the hospitals.
1: Since the beginning of the war, Israel has destroyed or damaged 94% of Gaza's medical facilities. Israel is also accused of targeting individual doctors.
2: We know the Israelis had an AI software called Where's Daddy, where they selected the doctors that they needed to kill. Health workers and health professionals were 0.8% of the population, but by the end made up 9% of those who were killed. We see that 40% of those killed were senior physicians and senior nurses and specialist nurses. The Israelis were banking on that shock and the level of violence and brutalism would force Palestinians to leave.
4: These plans of transfer, of ethnic cleansing, that have long been the position of the Zionist movement, we're seeing them play out in real time.
5: We can get the numbers down from 1.4 to maybe 100, 200,000 or quarter of a million. And that's it, and that's the solution, and declare full sovereignty.
0: And they all say the same thing. There's a policy of setting everything on fire. We have mass coordination.

0: A Palestinian man spent decades in Israeli jails. Waleed Dhaka, A Parallel Life, on Al Jazeera.
1: Investigating the use and abuse of power across the globe on Al Jazeera.
2: AI doesn't want anything. It doesn't intend anything. So what does it mean to make it safe? Decades of research, years of warnings from inside the industry. Now the world wants answers. Join us on this journey as we see where AI meets real life on Al Jazeera.
3: Is President Trump testing the limits of U.S. leverage and power? Is America winning, or is it now caught in a new kind of quagmire? How is the war on Iran impacting where the Trump administration actually stands with Americans and the rest of the world?
4: Your weekly take on U.S. politics, The Bottom Line.
5: Chen Jishen spent his life in Anhui province, long one of the poorest places in China. When his son suddenly died, he says he was plunged into extreme poverty. In 2014, Chen joined a pilot project using solar panels to help villagers earn more money.
6: For many families here, solar power marked the beginning of their journey out of extreme poverty. But it was only the first step. Government subsidies and loans followed, as well as new infrastructure and jobs in local factories.
5: China says it has lifted nearly 100 million rural people out of extreme poverty. The challenge for the government now is making sure those gains endure.

0: Hello, I'm Riley Carlson, and this is Al Jazeera live from Doha. Coming up on the program.
1: We are announcing the creation of Autonomous Warfare Command, or AutoWarCom.
0: U.S. Defense Secretary Pete Hegseth announces the creation of a new four-star combat command and confirms the military will cut 20% of its generals and admirals. Fly Dubai Airlines suspends flights to and from Israel after a violent cockpit brawl forces a Tel Aviv-bound commercial plane to land in Saudi Arabia. Also ahead, Iraqis celebrate the departure of U.S. troops after more than two decades of American military intervention. Plus,
2: this is the fifth largest operation of its kind in Gaza City in terms of the number of bodies recovered from beneath the ruins.
0: Gaza prepares to bury more than 100 Palestinians killed in an Israeli attack in October of 2023. The U.S. Defense Secretary has made a series of announcements intended to shake up the military status quo. Pete Hegseth says the Pentagon is slashing the number of its generals and admirals by 20%. Hegseth also announced the creation of a new command focused on autonomous and robotic warfare. And SpaceX CEO Elon Musk is set to spearhead a government project to study the future of warfare.
1: You see, the number crunchers say we've fired 10% of the generals and admirals across the force. And that number sounds about right. And I know because I directed it that we've also reduced the overall number of general officer slots by an additional 10%. So yes, 20% reduction across the board. We are announcing the creation of Autonomous Warfare Command, or AutoWarCom. A new four-star combatant command with service-like authorities built to scale autonomous and robotic capabilities across the joint force in the fastest peacetime shift in modern military history. Drone warfare supercharged by SI-enabled targeting is the biggest battlefield revolution in generations.
0: Tanya Nouri has more from outside the Pentagon in Washington, D.C.
3: In a room full of 600 U.S. service members, Secretary of Defense Pete Hegseth delivered the State of the Force. He said that those sitting inside of the room were current and future leaders of the U.S. military. He also touched on the 20% reduction of admirals and generals within the U.S. military, calling it long overdue. He said you can't change a culture with people who enabled it. And look, officials have told me that this announcement should not come as a surprise to anyone, because this is really what he has set out to do from day one of his leadership post at the Pentagon. He has really wanted to make change and shake it up inside to get rid of people who don't necessarily align with him ideologically. He's also wanted to purge what he says the, quote, wokeness within the Department of Defense. Another key announcement that came out of this address is the creation of Autonomous Warfare Command. It's a new four-star role and a completely new organization within the Pentagon, emphasizing a shift to autonomy. Tanya Nouri, Al Jazeera, the Pentagon.
0: General Mark Kimmett is a retired general and former U.S. Assistant Secretary for Political Military Affairs. He says Hegseth's autonomous weapons initiative is a good idea.
4: When he characterizes it as the Department of Woke, then I think he's getting off message. The message is, and a correct one, that there are too many generals in the U.S. military. There are about five times more generals in the military than were in the Army in World War II when we had 12.2 million soldiers. Having been a officer, having been a senior officer, I know that if the cuts are made properly, there's 20% fat. In fact, I don't think it'll be a 20% elimination, but it may be a 20% reduction in the ranks of those officers that are performing those missions. But whether it's cuts or reductions, I don't think that the military is going to lose anything by either reducing them in rank or sending them home. The fact that Ukraine can bring drones onto the battlefield in a matter of months, and it takes the United States military up to a decade to bring a new weapon system on the battlefield, we don't have that time anymore. We've got to be able to field weapons at the speed of war. So, in fact, I applaud Secretary Hegseth for taking that initiative. One of its risk factors said this could end humanity. Well, at the same time, AI could revolutionize battlefield operations. And we need to, as I said earlier, acquire and embrace technologies at the speed of war, not at the speed of civilian procurement practices.
0: Fly Dubai Airline has suspended flights to and from Israel while it investigates a stabbing incident on board one of its planes. The plane was flying from Dubai to Tel Aviv when a co-pilot reportedly attacked the pilot, causing the aircraft to plummet 17,000 feet in 2 minutes. Israel's Prime Minister Benjamin Netanyahu has ordered a ramp-up in security on both Israeli and non-Israeli carriers following the incident. Osama bin Javed reports.
5: Chaos erupted inside the cockpit on a flight from Dubai to Tel Aviv. The saga ended with an emergency landing in Saudi Arabia. Passengers say they heard screams before the plane suddenly plunged thousands of feet. Witnesses say the plane then went into a steep dive, and passengers understood that one pilot had attacked the other, and that other crew on board eventually took control.
6: We saw that in front of the, next to the cockpit, people ran, and we understood that one of the pilots stabbed the other one, and the passenger and the crew member took over, got control, and luckily we had another pilot who got took control on the aircraft itself.
5: The flight, operated by Fly Dubai, made an emergency landing in Tabuk, Saudi Arabia. The suspect, one of the pilots, was taken into Saudi custody, and the circumstances and motive remain under investigation. Israel says Saudi authorities are questioning the suspect, while some of its politicians were quick to call the incident a possible terrorist attack. The Israeli Prime Minister says the co-pilot stabbed the captain and tried to crash the plane.
7: All the passengers were Israelis. During this flight, when they were about to land, one of the pilots stabbed the other one, and it seems that he wanted to drop the plane. And one of those passengers told me that the flight was about to start landing, and then he managed to go into the cockpit with one of the crew, and they managed to keep the pilot away.
5: In a statement, Fly Dubai says an altercation occurred in the flight deck of FZ1073. The underlying reasons and motives behind this event are unknown and remain subject to a formal investigation. We urge all parties to refrain from premature speculation while authorities gather the facts. The flight was carrying mostly Israeli passengers. Some passengers reportedly were not comfortable taking another plane from the same airline, while others were seen to be treated by Saudi authorities after the plane landed in a country which has no diplomatic relations with Israel. The United Arab Emirates has had diplomatic ties with Israel since signing the Abraham Accords in 2020, which normalized relations. And more than 5.7 million people have traveled between the UAE and Israel since then. Now, at a time of heightened regional tensions, the incident involving a rare Israeli Gulf ally leaves many questions. The first for the investigators will be to find out exactly what happened inside that cockpit and why. Osama bin Javed, Al Jazeera.
0: U.S. President Donald Trump has commented on the Fly Dubai incident. He says he was informed that an Israeli plumber intervened to stop the plane from crashing.
8: And he ripped, with the G-forces as they were, he ripped this guy out of the seat, threw him back. The crowd got him. The passengers got him, grabbed him. And having never flown a plane, he took the stick, lifted it up, and leveled out the plane before it crashed. Now, this is the story that I heard. I don't know if it's true, but that's the story that I got from Bibi.
0: John Jordan is an airline pilot and flight instructor. He says cockpit voice recordings will eventually reveal what really happened on the flight deck.
9: Eventually, the truth will come to light. The initial investigation will travel along two lines. First of all, the cockpit voice recorder, which records everything that is said and goes on in the cockpit. This will tell us what, if anything, words were exchanged between the two pilots, whether or not it was an altercation, two guys having a disagreement, or it was religiously or politically motivated. Secondly, they'll look at the background of the two pilots. Did the co-pilot have a background that would suggest militancy or being susceptible to suicidal, homicidal behavior like we saw with the Egypt Air crash, decades ago? The truth will come out. There's no hiding this. I tend to think that it was not an altercation, that it was an intent, an act of terrorism, simply because if you're having an altercation with another guy, it takes two guys to fly an airplane, you're not going to use deadly force and try to kill him, not only risking and ending your career, but risking your life too by having a deadly fight in a cockpit. So if you're going to have that kind of fight, it means you probably are indifferent to or want a deadly outcome.
0: Now to Syria, where at least seven people have been killed after a gunman opened fire on a bus. The attack took place on the Misyaf Bridge in Homs province, that's in western Syria. Injured passengers have been taken to the hospital. There's been no immediate claim of responsibility for that attack. And Syrian state media is reporting that three power plants have gone out of service after a gas pipeline exploded near Damascus International Airport. A fire broke out at the Tishrin Thermal Power Station in Damascus following the blast. The cause of that incident is not yet known. An historic moment. That is how Iraq's government is describing the withdrawal of the last U.S. troops from the country after more than 20 years. The U.S. Defense Department says its forces have officially concluded their mission. People are celebrating what they're calling a day of sovereignty. Decorated police patrols took part in a procession in Baghdad. The government has announced a two-day public holiday to mark the occasion. U.S. President Donald Trump has spoken about the withdrawal of troops during an event at the White House. He called it, quote, a great day for America.
10: Today, I'm pleased to announce that the last American forces are leaving Iraq. It's been a long time with very bad decision-making that got us involved in this quagmire. In the first place, it was a quagmire. Many, many years it lasted. But soon that part of history will be over. This is a great day for America, and importantly, we leave with Iraq, having a wonderful new prime minister, Ali al-Zaidi, fantastic guy, friend of mine, and somebody I supported from the very beginning and I fully endorsed.
0: Mahmoud Abdelwahed has more from the celebrations in Baghdad.
11: Supporters of what is so-called the Axis of Resistance are celebrating what they consider a historic victory, the end of the U.S.-led coalition military mission in Iraq. Now, the government calls it a day of sovereignty, but Iraqi officials in northern Iraq, namely Kurdish officials in the semi-autonomous Kurdish region, are raising concerns. They say that they're worried of a possible resurgence of ISIL, and they're also concerned about the loss of air defense systems facing multiple drone and missile frequent attacks targeting several locations in the semi-autonomous Kurdish region. The withdrawal is a huge gain for these supporters of the Axis of Resistance in Iraq, because the withdrawal has been a long-standing demand for them, and they have been engaged in military confrontations against the U.S. and, in fact, attacking U.S. military bases and interests in Iraq and the region dozens and dozens of times.
12: More than 21 years from the fall of Baghdad until now, we have been completely or partially occupied by the American forces and other members of the international coalition. And now, thanks to God, the sovereignty of our homeland has been fulfilled by the efforts of the people of the Islamic Resistance.
11: The question now is whether or not sovereignty will be completely achieved, given the fact that there are powerful armed groups operating inside Iraq. These powerful armed groups had already put the withdrawal as a prerequisite for them to hand over their weapons to the state.
7: If the withdrawal was achieved and the sovereignty was achieved, if this withdrawal was achieved and became reality, because until now, I don't think there is a real withdrawal. It could be the only appearance of a troops withdrawal.
11: So the question now is, who is ultimately actually controlling the use of force in Iraq? Mahmoud Abdul Wahid, Al Jazeera, Baghdad.
0: And still to come here on Al Jazeera, how Brazil's patron saint found herself caught up in the presidential election campaign.
13: In-depth analysis of the day's headlines.
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13: Inside story on Al Jazeera. 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
13: Counting the cost on Al Jazeera.

0: Hello again, you're watching Al Jazeera. Here's a reminder of our top stories this hour. The U.S. Defense Secretary says the Pentagon is slashing the number of its generals and admirals by 20%. Pete Hegseth also announced the creation of a new command focused on autonomous and robotic warfare. Fly Dubai Airline has suspended flights to and from Israel while it investigates a stabbing incident on board one of its planes. The plane was flying from Dubai to Tel Aviv when a co-pilot reportedly attacked the pilot, causing the aircraft to plummet 17,000 feet in 2 minutes. Iraqis are celebrating the full departure of U.S. troops from the country after more than 2 decades of American military intervention. Baghdad has declared 4 days of national holiday called Sovereignty Days. U.S. President Donald Trump has called it a great day for America. Palestinians in Gaza are preparing for a mass funeral of over 100 people killed in an Israeli attack in October of 2023. Hundreds of bodies have been recovered from the rubble of the Al-Taj Tower in Gaza City. Families there have been waiting for years to find and bury their loved ones. Ibrahim Al-Khalili reports from Gaza City.
1: Civil defense teams have recovered the remains of around 105 Palestinians from beneath the rubble of homes here in Gaza City's Al Yarmouk area. On October 25th, 2023, a series of Israeli attacks targeted this residential block, killing hundreds, completely destroying several residential buildings and reshaping the landmarks of the entire neighborhood. Back then, reaching the bodies of those killed was impossible.
2: It was impossible to recover the remains of these 105 victims at the beginning of the war because bulldozers, excavators, and other heavy machinery used by civil defense teams in Gaza were directly and deliberately targeted.
1: With 105 Palestinians recovered, this is the fifth largest operation of its kind in Gaza City in terms of the number of bodies recovered from beneath the ruins.
3: 37 members of my family were killed here. We recovered some of them at the beginning of the war, and today, 60 more were recovered, including my father, my mother, and all of my siblings. My sister's son was also there with them.
1: Rows of coffins are gathered here, wrapped in Palestinian flags. For families here, these are not just coffins or numbers. They are their fathers, mothers, children, brothers and sisters, people they have been waiting years to bury. And for them, this funeral marks the end of a long and painful journey, a painful wait, finally to know where their loved ones are, being able to bury them and having a place to say goodbye. Ibrahim Khalili, Al Jazeera, Gaza City, Palestine.
0: UK Prime Minister Andy Burnham says there are strong indications that Iran played a role in a security incident outside a Royal Air Force base on Sunday. 5 men were arrested for committing offenses under the Explosives Act, but were later released on bail. The airbase has a long history of use by the U.S. military. It was recently used for carrying out American strikes on Iran. U.S. President Donald Trump says Washington is also looking into the incident.
4: There are strong indications that Iran played a part in what happened over the weekend at RAF Fairford. But of course, it remains an ongoing, complex and serious police investigation. And of course, we are working closely with our colleagues in the United States of America.
0: Iran's foreign minister has rejected the claim that Iran was involved in the incident. Posting on X, Abbas Araghchi said, Prime Minister Burnham says the UK government can confirm our belief that we believe Iran to have played a part in the RAF Fairford incident. I can confirm Iran's belief that releasing supposed terrorists working for foreign states really says it all. You're barking up the wrong tree. A politician in the Democratic Republic of the Congo has been beaten to death after publicly defending the government's response to Ebola. Family and friends have gathered outside the morgue to pay their respects. Marie-Celestine Karawanda was attacked in his home on Sunday in Butembo City. His family and political party say he was killed for defending the government's response efforts during a radio program. Thousands

0: have died across the DRC since the Ebola outbreak was declared earlier this year. A Nigerian man who created a fake government agency linked to the president's office has appeared in court, charged with forgery and impersonation. The agency posed as the director general of the Presidential Foreign Investment Promotion Council since 2024. It was allocated almost $1 million in this year's national budget. Ahmed Idris has more from the Nigerian capital, Abuja.
1: 8 charges were brought against Adeniyi Adeyemi Mathew and 2 others now at large. When charges were read for him in court, Mr. Mathew denied all charges. Then the judge in charge of trial sent him to the Kuje Maximum Security Prison. Now, this building will be the scene of his trial for the coming weeks or months because of the way the judicial system or the court system here in Nigeria works. This is the federal government secretariat here in the central business district of Abuja. Office accommodation here is very competitive, and as a result, many government ministries and agencies are forced to look for office accommodation elsewhere. Yet, Adeniyi Adeyemi Mathew is alleged to have been allocated office space in one of the buildings here from where he operated for so long. This scandal underlines the deep-seated corruption and lack of oversight within the Nigerian civil service system. And there are concerns among Nigerians that there could be many more Adeniyi Mathews within the Nigerian civil service system. Ahmed Idris, Al Jazeera, Abuja, Nigeria.
0: In South Africa, protesters have marched in Durban demanding action against gender-based violence and femicide. Since July, more than 10 women's bodies have been found near the city of Ekurhuleni, east of Johannesburg. Police have made arrests in connection with 3 of those deaths. South Africa's president has described violence against women as a national shame. In Spain, people are continuing to camp out in the capital as protests over a lack of affordable housing spread to other parts of the country. Demonstrators are calling for reforms that include a freeze on rents. The government is proposing a ban on evictions until 2030, along with an automatic renewal of tenancy agreements. But they still need approval in parliament, where the Socialist Party-led coalition lacks a majority. To the UK now, where Prime Minister Andy Burnham has made headlines with bold proposals on pensions and Britain's future relationship with the EU. The comments were delivered at the Labour Party conference, which is now wrapping up. But questions remain over how Burnham will tackle the immediate economic pressure facing households. Milena Veselinovic reports from Liverpool.
2: The conference is winding down. People are packing up their stands a day after that big speech by Andy Burnham. Now, the fact that he is a compelling public speaker was no surprise to anyone. But what was quite striking is that it seems that he's willing to take political risks. His proposal to reform the state pension, to remove one of the factors by which it grows each year, that's hugely politically thorny. And none of his predecessors dared touch it because it could be seen as an attack on pensioners, even though it could raise billions and billions of pounds. And on Wednesday morning, he said that he would like to see the UK rejoin the EU in his lifetime, even though he acknowledged that that may not happen. And that's risky because a lot of Labour voters actually supported Brexit. All of his plans, though, for free social care, state pension reform, they are for the next parliament, so after the 2029 general election. And when it comes to the immediate pressures that people in Britain are facing, high bills, inflation because of the high cost of fuel, the extremely expensive way that the country is borrowing, now we've heard a lot less about how he plans to tackle that. Milena Veselinovic, Al Jazeera, Liverpool, UK.
0: British police have asked the Crown Prosecution Service to consider a raft of charges in relation to the Grenfell Tower fire. Potential offences include corporate manslaughter and fraud. The 2017 blaze killed at least 72 people when highly flammable cladding on the building's exterior caused the blaze to spread quickly. A public inquiry concluded all of the deaths were avoidable. In Brazil, religion is playing an increasingly important role in next week's presidential election. And now, a dispute over the country's patron saint has moved from social media to the courts, exposing tensions inside Brazil's highest judiciary. Monica Yanakiev has the story from Rio de Janeiro.

0: Millions of Brazilians come to places like this to pray to Our Lady of Aparecida, the Black Madonna, Brazil's patron saint. But days ahead of the presidential election, she has been pulled into the campaign.
1: It all began with a false story

0: President Luiz Inácio Lula da Silva was running for re-election. There is no evidence he proposed it, he denied it, and accused the left of spreading it to hurt him with Catholic voters.
1: It's a big lie. It's the biggest fake news of this campaign.
0: Polls show Flávio leading among evangelicals who do not venerate saints. Lula leads among Catholics and promised to defend her.
2: I respect all religions and even atheists, but as long as I am president, Our Lady of Aparecida will continue being Brazil's patron saint.
0: Fake news has hit both sides. In past campaigns, false claims said Lula would close churches. Some worshippers are angry that their faith is being used to win votes.
3: Putting Our Lady of Aparecida into this dispute is absurd. Religion and politics should not be mixed.
4: But the fight didn't stop with the politicians. It went to the courts.
0: The Electoral Court ordered the posts removed. A Supreme Court justice suspended that order, citing free speech. Another restored it. For months, this election was a contest between left and right. Now it has reached something deeper, what Brazilians believe and who gets to decide what they can say.
4: The false story about Brazil's patron saint has exposed a divide inside the country's highest courts, days before Brazilians vote. Monica Yanaki, Al Jazeera, Rio de Janeiro.
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6: In India, marriage is a big business.
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9: Malaysia is sending back thousands of Rohingya refugees to Myanmar. It calls it a voluntary process, but many are raising safety concerns. So what's behind this move, and what does it mean for hundreds of thousands of Rohingya forced out of their country? This is Inside Story.

0: Hello and welcome to the programme. I'm Imran Khan. They sought refuge in Malaysia nearly a decade ago, fleeing persecution and war in Myanmar. But thousands of Rohingya refugees are being sent back to a nation still plagued by violence. The Malaysian government is facing accusations of forcibly deporting the refugees, a charge the government denies. It says the process is voluntary and coordinated with Myanmar's government. But human rights groups say that this process violates international law by sending refugees to countries where they risk facing prosecution or torture. So will this concern stop the Rohingya being sent back to Myanmar? We'll get to our guests in just a moment. But first, this report from Laura Khan.
1: Many of the faces peering from these buses belong to Rohingya refugees who fled conflict in Myanmar. Now Malaysia is sending them back to a country still at war. At a stadium near Malaysia's Lumut Naval Base, officials process around 1,500 refugees from detention centres, and under escort, the buses then move towards the port where naval vessels are waiting to take them home. Malaysia says up to 5,000 people from Myanmar have agreed to return voluntarily. But the UN and rights groups contest this. Just on Monday, this was a scene in Kyaw Tor in Myanmar's western Rakhine state, where the Rohingya Inside Story, Al Jazeera.
0: And let's bring in our guests in Kuala Lumpur, Far Kim Beng, Director of the Institute of International and ASEAN Studies and Geopolitics Professor at the University of Malaysia. In Washington, D.C., Lucky Karim, democracy and human rights advocate and the founder of Refugee Women for Peace and Justice, who was forced to flee her home in Myanmar at the age of 14 in 2017 and spent 6 years in the world's largest Rohingya refugee camp in Cox's Bazar in Bangladesh. And in Kent, in the UK, Mwang Zani, genocide scholar and co-founder of the

0: Scholar Activist Network, Forces of Renewal, Southeast Asia. A warm welcome to each of you. I'd like to start with FAR in Kuala Lumpur. First, every single major human rights organisation has condemned this move to take these, to repatriate these Rohingya refugees. It's illegal under international law. So what's the justification here?
1: I can't speak for the rest of the region or even nations that have actually received those refugees from Myanmar. But from the perspective of Malaysia, specifically from the policy standpoint of Prime Minister Anwar Ibrahim, the repatriation seeks to pacify or mollify the feelings among some Malaysians who feel that the number of refugees coming into Malaysia has been too high and causing various local implications, as a result of which this has been one of those undertakings that can facilitate the safe repatriations of Myanmar refugees back to Myanmar under the guidance of the best protocols possible.
0: FAR, you used the word safe there. I want to put that word to Lucky Karim, who's in Washington, D.C. Lucky, is it safe for them to go back?
2: Well, the idea of sending Myanmar nationals, I would say deporting, not repatriation or relocating the Myanmar nationals, including Rohingya from Malaysia to Burma, is very clear. Even this week alone, the military's U.S. attack in Rakhine State killed, according to the reports, at least more than 50 individuals. And so that tells us already, that demonstrates the current conditions on the ground do not allow any Rohingya or any Myanmar nationals for a safe return back to our home in Rakhine State or across Myanmar more broadly. Anything is expected, which is more concerning is at this point, there are political issues from the military side, especially on Rohingya, as our crisis. And the case was brought up before the Court of International Court of Justice, which is from where now we're expecting a judgment to come out and be issued in a couple of months against the Myanmar military by the Gambia. And at the same time, the military continued to bomb and use their airstrikes and continued to recruit people forcibly across Myanmar and specifically in Rakhine State. And so any safe return or voluntarily sustainable return for Rohingya and other Myanmar nationals does not allow, the current condition does not allow into Rakhine State or across Myanmar at this point.
0: Wang, I'm going to come to you in just a second, but I want to put that point to FAR, you're sending these people to their death.
1: Well, the Malaysian government's approach is one based on diplomacy and negotiation. Whether one uses the word deportations or repatriation, basically, the government has actually come up with a plan that can ensure the sound and safe return of these refugees. Now, does that mean that they will be sound and safe indefinitely? That's obviously not something that we can predict and foresee. However, under the current circumstances, there is piecemeal progress between the leadership in Naypyidaw in Myanmar and Putrajaya in Malaysia.
0: Maung Zani, once again, what we're seeing is a domestic political agenda that's playing out and affecting people. A lot of social media in Malaysia is very anti-Rohingya. A lot of the opinion pieces in newspapers, etc., are very anti-Rohingya. Do you think that's playing into the government's decision?
3: Yeah, I want to make three very brief points directly relevant to your question. Number one, there is certainly a global racist mobilization trend, you know, including U.S., U.K., all over Europe and places like India, where far-right ruling parties were whipping up anti-immigrant, anti-refugee, and anti-Muslim rhetoric. You know, that's all over the world. So this Malaysian act by former dissident Prime Minister Anwar Ibrahim fits perfectly the global trend of ideological far-right direction. And secondly, the Malaysian the professor here mentioned that it is conducted

0: in accord with the best protocol. Well, there's no best protocol for sending people back to the harm's way when you know for a fact the country is engulfed in civil war. This is more than semantic differences, deportation, repatriation, reforma, whatever you want to call it. That's not true. Malaysia is obligated, like any other UN member state, to abide by international humanitarian law, refugee conventions, whether Malaysia is a state party or signatory to international law. And number three, there are two categories of people that are being forcibly, that means that against their will, sent back to Myanmar. The Rohingyas, who are the primary victims of genocide, that has been going on for decades. And Malaysia itself, the different leadership, successive governments, have denounced and condemned Myanmar military for committing genocide. And now you cannot turn around and say,
1: Meng, I'm going to stop you there because I'm going to stop you there
0: agreement,
1: because
0: with the government that is still engaged in genocidal war against Rohingya.
1: I'm going to stop you there because I want to put all of those points too far. Your response to that, please.
2: Well, basically, the Malaysian government has thought hard and in the most comprehensive manner on how to deal with the junta, not just between Malaysia and Myanmar, but from the context of ASEAN. And one of the basic understandings that they can actually extract from the whole ASEAN process is that there are more member states in ASEAN, which is comprised of 11 countries altogether in Southeast Asia, that are now tilting towards engaging Myanmar in a very phase and gradual manner. And the return of these refugees, numbering no more than 1,476 for the first repatriation, is just one of those moves that has to be taken. In the second phase, maybe there will be about 2,400 people being returned to Myanmar. But either way, the Malaysian government has put in the best practices in order to make sure that no one will come into harm's way when they are back in Rakhine or in any part of Myanmar.
1: Lucky, one of the things Farah is saying is it's actually the ASEAN states now. The ASEAN bloc is the Association of Southeast Asian Nations. It's the trade, it's the political bloc that talks about all of this. Has ASEAN, therefore, let the Rohingya refugees down and has been doing it ever since the 90s?
3: Well, I want to begin with saying Malaysia for so long has been one of our great supporter and friend, at least the Rohingya community, one of the few countries in ASEAN who has stood up really strongly and advocated for the inclusions and rights of Rohingyas, including those that are being hosted in their country, as they frequently receive Rohingya fleeing from Cox's Bazar refugee camp, fleeing from Burma, fleeing the genocide, fleeing the camp, and seeking refuge into their country. And so as second largest host of us in Southeast Asia, who hosts majority of our people, they have been the strongest supporter and in solidarity have advocated and demanded human rights. I've strongly stood up with the Rohingya community and other human rights actors from the ASEAN and one of the strongest countries who spoke up against the genocide were committed by the Burmese military. And now coming down to the repatriation or whatever
1: okay,
3: we
1: so
3: want
1: that's,
3: to call it.
1: So they traditionally have been friends, but now they're getting rid of them.
3: I would say their new policy on Rohingya specifically and Myanmar nationals more broadly, and the idea of sending people and their new policy, the way they're framing it, that there's a condition in Myanmar and the Myanmar military have agreed to take these people back. It has politics to do behind the scene from Myanmar since the military continued to seek legitimacy and recognition from ASEANs and international community members and other European countries. And so that gives them a lot more opportunity to take their own part and to take advantage of it.

0: Well, the downside for Rohingya and other Myanmar nationals, why they are going back, simply there's no home for these people to return back to. And as I've said it before, it's very clear,
1: right. The
0: condition on the ground does not allow any Myanmar nationals, not just Rohingya, for a safe return back to our home at this point.
1: Maung Zani, let me ask you this question. There is a debate between sovereignty of a country and international law. Malaysia is not signatory to the Refugee Convention, so it can do this, but should it do it?
2: No, actually, empirically speaking, Malaysia is interacting with another government that using its sovereign power. However, the certain international humanitarian laws are obligatory, and reformar or forcible return of populations, particularly refugees, whose forcible return would raise a high risk of physical harm to them. And Rohingya fits that category, because they are the genocide victims and they have no equal protection citizenship. There's also another category of non-Rohingya Myanmar nationals. If you look at the busload of people who are boarding, to be taken to the port from where they would be transported on Myanmar naval vessel back to Myanmar, they are conscriptable age. And Myanmar military has forcibly conscripted thousands of young men and women, especially men, young men, into its army to fight and engage in ethnic repression against people across the country. So we know for a fact conscription has been enforced, and you are sending back people who fled persecution or who fled different types of economic repression, whatever, into harm's way.
1: Okay,
2: that is not within sovereign right of Malaysia, that Malaysia is obliged and obligated to abide by international humanitarian law that requires it back to harm's way.
1: Thank you. You said a lot, and we do have limited time on the show. I want to go back to Far here. Far, one of the things that was interesting to me that you said is that the Malaysian government is speaking to the junta in Myanmar, that it's negotiating with them, but it's not negotiating a safe place for them to go. It's simply negotiating for them to go. That has to be a dangerous precedent, right?
3: It might be a dangerous precedent. However, one has to look at the whole situation in a larger context. Prime Minister Anwar Ibrahim, as was mentioned by two of your commentators earlier, has a background of being a former dissident. That's all true. Now, Prime Minister Anwar has also made the effort of engaging Thailand, which enjoys a strong relationship with the military junta, or Tan Ma Dao in Myanmar, to set up all kinds of meetings in Bangkok. That process has actually taken place years ago. And eventually, we have now reached a point where certain minor number of people can be sent back to Rohingya or sent back to Myanmar or Rakhine. Will that entail a certain degree of risk? Maybe, but does that necessarily lead them to extermination completely? No one is completely sure at this stage. It's one of those policy moves
1: that has to be
3: taken.
1: If you're not completely sure, you shouldn't be doing it. Lucky, I want to come to you here. ASEAN has, we were talking about this earlier, ASEAN has, as you've said, not really done enough. But Malaysia is speaking to the junta. Is that legitimizing the junta in your eyes?
0: Well, it is clearly. Not only we shouldn't call it negotiation with the military junta to try to deport these people, Myanmar nationals or Rohingya specifically, to Myanmar. But they're also openly inviting the Myanmar military for an official visit into their country, which signals the other ASEAN countries as one of the second largest host to Rohingya specifically, and one of the longest supporter of us, inviting Myanmar military at this point where we are almost in the finish line. We're almost waiting for a judgment to be issued by the World Court in just a couple of weeks on the case that was brought up before the court by the Gambia against the Myanmar military. And this is exactly when the Myanmar the Malaysia is inviting openly and officially the Myanmar military to visit their country, which will legitimize their coup in 2021, their so-called election in December last year, and everything else that they're looking for, and they're dying and hungry for legitimacy and international recognition. So it's not only sending people and forcing people into war in Myanmar while the civil war continues and the forced conscription continues in our country, but also giving them legitimacy and more recognition.
1: Wang, any sympathy with the argument that you have to talk to the junta in Myanmar, that this is the only way forward, that Malaysian argument that's been put forward? Do you have any sympathy with that?
2: Excuse me, have you directed the question to me?
1: Yes, sorry, yes, Wang.
2: Yeah, I think that what Myanmar military junta, which now operates under the facade, a civilian democratic facade through the sham election. What this entity in Myanmar wants is normalization with the different countries. And, like your political scientists and others talk about legitimacy, but what it wants is normalize the relations with Myanmar under the military's control. And mind you, military is no longer in charge of the entire national territories. It is an internally fractured and Syria-like entity with varying degrees of violence, political violence and military conflict going on across the country. And those who are returned to Rakhine State, Myanmar military only controls a few enclaves, the capital city, right, and the headquarters of its military and Chinese pipeline. The rest are in the hands of another anti-Rohingya armed group called Arakan Army, representing Buddhist Rakhine. And so I think the trend across Southeast Asia now, right, is to renormalize the relations with Myanmar. And this is the bigger picture. And it's not just the Myanmar military, right, wanting normalization, but the ASEAN members individually going out on their limbs to re-embrace this regime that will be declared genocidal by the International Court of Justice, as Lucky said, in the next several weeks. And this is a serious issue.
1: I'm going to stop you there because you put. I'm going to stop you there because you've made a lot of points here. One of the points I want to pick up with you, Far, is this idea of normalization with the military junta in Myanmar. Malaysia doesn't really have any relations with Israel. It's been a strong supporter of the Palestinian cause. It has been outspoken about the Palestinian cause. What's the difference there and with what the Myanmar junta is doing?
3: Well, obviously, that's a very good question, but there's no moral equivalent in that sense because Israel has been long known as a regime that is extremely brutal. In the case of Myanmar, however, ASEAN or several member states of ASEAN, in particular Thailand, has actually attempted to initiate some kind of dialogue, not often with any kind of success, but based on the sources that I have in the Thai government and also the academia in Thailand, they see a window of opportunity for Malaysia and Thailand and the rest of ASEAN to re-engage Myanmar, not completely cut off and isolate them, but re-engage them. Which is why when we send the people back to Rakhine, it's only a very small number.
1: I mean, it might be a small number, but so you are sending them into danger. Go ahead.
2: You don't think that the UN member state, Israel and Myanmar, that are before the International Court of Justice facing the genocide allegations, you don't think there is no moral equivalent?

0: These are genocide cases. And how can you possibly say something so empirically, legally equal as not morally equivalent? You know, I have argued myself.
1: Man, you've made your point very clearly, and we are running out of time. But I actually do want to put that to Lucky. This is a genocide. You've talked about this being a genocide, and it may well be under the international courts. That is what they will describe it as. Is there any way that all the ASEAN countries, international community, should be speaking to the military junta, or is that not something you want to see?
2: Well, ASEAN, for a long time, their five-point consensus and their annual dialogue and conversation is a negotiation. So with the Myanmar or without the Myanmar continue to happen, and the next chairman, which is to be the Singapore. And there's a lot of betrayal by Malaysia is doing illegally, politically, as well as one of the ASEAN members, and one of the, as I repeatedly mentioned, one of the second largest host to this Rohingya population from Myanmar. There's a lot of betrayal in doing so. And it's not, while the community, speaking of Rohingya community, is so grateful for what they've so far done, including providing refuge into thousands and hundreds of Rohingya seeking refuge in their country. But at the same time, however, the condition on the ground does not allow, and it is very important for ASEAN countries, including Malaysia, who are pretty close to Myanmar and can see things more practically. And these people are fleeing genocide. These people are coming on these tiny boats and are being picked up and received by their forces, by their nationals, by their members of the country and the people of Malaysia. And so they know where these people are fleeing from and they know where they're coming from. It is important for ASEAN countries to speak up against those deportation and forced return to Myanmar where the condition does not allow. And it is also important for Malaysia to reconsider their decision and to really think beyond the border, beyond the Naf River, beyond the mountains, and look around the country whether the condition allows Rohingya to return back to Rakhine or not.
1: I want to thank all our guests, Fa Kim Beng, Lucky Karim and Mwang Zani. And thank you too for watching. 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And for further discussion, go to our Facebook page. 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And you can also join the conversation on X. Our handle is @AJInsideStory. For now, that's it from me, Imran Khan and the team here. Al Jazeera's coverage continues in a moment. Stay tuned.

0: The U.S. arms industry, the largest and most powerful on Earth.
1: They're not just making the weapons. 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
0: Business of War reveals how these corporations use their wealth to buy influence in American politics.
2: Considering you've had hundreds of thousands of dollars of donations from military companies, do you not see that as a conflict of interest?
0: The Trillion Dollar War Machine, Episode 1 of Business of War, on Al Jazeera.
3: We traveled to the city of Kaya. The two-hour road journey from Ouagadougou has become too dangerous.
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5: 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That's not just on the ground, it's also in a cloud right above us.
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9: 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We, the people of the United States of America, vote for the people. This is America. U.S. midterm elections 2026.
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1: And the community still fighting the industry's iron grip.
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0: Hello, I'm Riley Carlson, and this is Al Jazeera live from Doha. These are the top stories this hour.
1: We are announcing the creation of Autonomous Warfare Command, or AutoWarCom.
0: U.S. Defense Secretary Pete Hegseth announces the creation of a new four-star combat command and confirms the military will cut 20% of its generals and admirals. Fly Dubai Airlines suspends flights to and from Israel after a violent cockpit brawl forces a Tel Aviv-bound commercial plane to land in Saudi Arabia. Also ahead, Iraqis celebrate the departure of U.S. troops after more than two decades of American military intervention. Plus,
2: this is the fifth largest operation of its kind in Gaza City in terms of the number of bodies recovered from beneath the ruins.
0: And Gaza prepares to bury more than 100 Palestinians killed in an Israeli attack in October of 2023. The U.S. Defense Secretary has made a series of announcements intended to shake up the military status quo. Pete Hegseth says the Pentagon is slashing the number of its generals and admirals by 20%. He also announced the creation of a new command focused on autonomous and robotic warfare. And SpaceX CEO Elon Musk is set to spearhead a government project to study the future of warfare.
1: You see, the number crunchers say we've fired 10% of the generals and admirals across the force. And that number sounds about right. And I know, because I directed it, that we've also reduced the overall number of general officer slots by an additional 10%. So yes, 20% reduction across the board. We are announcing the creation of Autonomous Warfare Command, or AutoWarCom. A new four-star combatant command with service-like authorities built to scale autonomous and robotic capabilities across the joint force in the fastest peacetime shift in modern military history. Drone warfare supercharged by SI-enabled targeting is the biggest battlefield revolution in generations.
0: Tanya Nouri has more from outside the Pentagon in Washington, D.C.
3: In a room full of 600 U.S. service members, Secretary of Defense Pete Hegseth delivered the State of the Force. He said that those sitting inside of the room were current and future leaders of the U.S. military. He also touched on the 20% reduction of admirals and generals within the U.S. military, calling it long overdue. He said you can't change a culture with people who enabled it. And look, officials have told me that this announcement should not come as a surprise to anyone, because this is really what he has set out to do from day one of his leadership post at the Pentagon. He has really wanted to make change and shake it up inside to get rid of people who don't necessarily align with him ideologically. He's also wanted to purge what he says the, quote, wokeness within the Department of Defense. Another key announcement that came out of this address is the creation of Autonomous Warfare Command. It's a new four-star role and a completely new organization within the Pentagon, emphasizing a shift to autonomy. Tanya Nouri, Al Jazeera, the Pentagon.
0: General Mark Kimmitt is a retired general and former U.S. Assistant Secretary for Political Military Affairs. He says Hegseth's autonomous weapons initiative is a good idea.
4: When he characterizes it as the Department of Woke, then I think he's getting off message. The message is, and a correct one, that there are too many generals in the U.S. military.